0: In the boat. There's a way out of that,
1: I think, Astro. Judging by the size of asteroid 2046, the gravitational pull ought to be pretty slight.
2: We can find out easily enough. Wait a minute. I'll check the master chart.
0: It shouldn't be much different from the other one. They're about the same size.
2: You're right, Astro. It's 0.005. Why, we could land the jet boat without using any braking power at all.
0: Yeah, we'd just float down to the surface. Our fall would be as easy as a parachute landing back on Earth.
1: Well, seems to add up to a workable plan.
2: It's the only chance we've got, sir.
1: All right. Jump into your space gear, boys, and grab a couple of paralo rays. You'll shove off in 5 minutes.
2: Hold on, Astro. We're going to touch down, and we just might hit a little harder than we figured.
0: We'll know in a second, Tom. Here goes.
2: Not bad. Hardly jarred us. Okay, put your space helmet on, and let's get moving.
0: Right. All set. Open the hatch.
3: Come on. We've got a small-sized hike ahead of us.
4: It won't take us long. With this gravity, you can jump 10 or 15 feet at a time.
2: I imagine they'll be using their space freighter for headquarters. I doubt if they take the time to put up a regular camp.
4: Okay, then. Let's head for her. You can see her nose just over the horizon.

0: So far, so good, Astro. We haven't been spotted yet.
1: And there's the ship. And the crew is unloading something from the aft hatch.
0: Mining equipment. Our hunch was right. They're going to take as much of this ore with them as they can.
1: Where do you think we'll find Dr. Dale and Roger?
0: On the ship somewhere. Doesn't that type of freighter have a hatch on the other side of the hull?
1: Most of them do. It's an escape hatch in case of a runaway reactor pile. It should lead right to the power deck.
0: Good. We'll give it a try. Come on.
2: Careful, Astro. We may run into somebody in this companionway.
3: I'll be ready for him. Hey, wait. Let's check this compartment.
2: Okay, open the bulkhead door, but take it easy.
3: There you are. Kind of dark.
2: I'll go in first. You cover me from here until I find out what's in there.
3: Go ahead.
4: Why are you space crawlers leaving us alone?
3: Roger.
4: Huh? Who's that?
3: What's the matter? Don't you recognize me?
4: Tom, by all the moons of Jupiter.
5: Well, how did you get here?
2: No time to explain now, Dr. Dale. We've got to blast out of here.
6: We can't, Junior. They've got us in irons.
2: Oh? Well, we can carve you out of those.
3: Hey, Astro.
4: Yeah, Tom? Any luck?
3: Yeah, I found them. Get outside and fire that flare.
4: Okay. I'll wait for you at the airlock. And tell Manning if he doesn't behave, we'll leave him behind.
6: Go on, you Venusian ape. I think I'll stay here.
5: Boy, this is no time for kidding. Corbett, can you get us out of these irons?
6: There's an electronic switch controlling them, Tom, but I don't know where it is.
2: We won't bother with the switch. I'll just short-circuit the connection. Now, listen. As soon as you're free, find a couple of spacesuits. After Astro fires that flare, we only have 10 minutes to get clear of this ship. Here's the airlock. Put your space helmets on.
3: Let me help you, Dr. Dale.
5: Thank you, Manning. I can manage.
0: Ready?
5: Yes, Corbett.
1: Lead the way, Junior. Hey, where's Astro? I thought he was going to meet us here.
0: Probably outside. Equalize pressure, will you, Roger?
1: Right.
5: Tom, why did you send Astro outside to fire a flare?
0: To let Captain Strong know we found you, ma'am. And have him fire a space torpedo at this ship.
1: A space torpedo?
0: Don't use your tubes, Roger. It's a timed operation. 10 minutes after he gets the signal, he'll fire. That'll give us time to clear the freighter.
1: Well, it's been at least 5 minutes since Astro left. We've got to make tracks.
0: 4 minutes and 30 seconds exactly, Roger. Don't worry. I'm keeping track of the time. We ought to make it easy. Okay, pressure's equalized.
1: I'll open the outer portal.
0: Right.
1: Come on, Dr. Dale.
0: You see Astro?
1: Yeah, there he is. Hey, Astro!
0: Astro, is everything okay?
5: What's the matter with him? Why doesn't he answer us?
1: Hey, he looks kind of funny to me. He isn't even moving.
0: Quick, jumping Jupiter. He's been frozen by a parallel ray.
7: You're absolutely right, Sonny.
0: Huh?
7: Mason, drop that parallel ray, kid, or you'll be frosted.
0: Why, are you...
5: No, Tom, don't.
0: Okay. Here you are, Mason.
7: Well, you're showing some sense, finally. More than that big hulk over there did.
0: Okay, so you got us. Now let him go.
7: All right. There.
0: Astro, you all right?
1: Oh, sure. It sure felt awful to just stand here and see you walk into a trap.
0: How did it happen, Astro?
1: Mason and his crew just surprised me, that's all. Jumped me right after I fired the flare.
7: You weren't very smart, boys. You should have figured I'd send out patrols and that I'd find you a jet boat.
0: But, Astro, you did fire the flare.
1: Yeah, exactly 5 minutes ago.
0: Well, looks like you've got a tiger by the tail, Mason.
7: What are you talking about?
0: In 5 minutes, this ship is going to be blown into space junk. You'd better let us go.
7: Ha! Still playing games, eh? Get back inside right now. If this ship is blasted, you'll be blasted with it.
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0: their daring attempts to rescue Dr. Joan Dale and Roger Manning a failure, Tom and Astro find themselves in deadly danger as Mason orders them back into the space freighter, refusing to believe that Captain Strong has fired a space torpedo at the ship. Now, as he stands in the open airlock, Tom pleads with Mason.
1: You've got to believe me, Mason. In less than 3 minutes, this ship will be blasted off the asteroid.
2: You're wasting your breath, kid. I don't fall for schoolboy tricks. Now go on. Get into that airlock, all of you.
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4: Do you know what will happen when that space torpedo hits, Mason? And not only will blast the freighter apart, it'll kill everyone in 100 yards radius.
1: Which means you and your crew will get it too, Mason.
2: One more word out of you.
1: Why do you suppose Astro fired that flare? That's when you caught him, Mason.
2: I didn't see any flare.
3: It was an infrared flare. You couldn't see it without special goggles.
1: A minute and 45 seconds, Mason. Remember, you'll get it, too.
5: Look at your crew. They believe us. Look at them. They're backing off.
2: Hey, come back here. Come back, you lily-livered space rat.
4: They're smarter than you are, Mason. They want to live.
1: A minute and 30 seconds. It'll take us time to get away from the ship.
2: Ah, you're not going to trick me.
1: You've only got one way of finding out if this is a trick. Stay here. You'll either win or be spaced out.
5: A minute and 15 seconds.
2: Shut up.
1: And that torpedo has your name on it too, Mason. You'll never get away now. There isn't time.
3: Hey, you're all alone with us now, pal. Look. Look at the way your crew is running.
1: Yeah, now they'll make all the money out of this asteroid, not you.
2: You rotten space crawlers, come back here. Come back.
4: Roger, Tom, now.
2: You crash. Let go.
1: We're just taking this gun away now. Get it, Tom.
2: Yeah,
1: I have it.
2: No, don't shoot. Don't leave me here.
1: We won't. Start running. This is your only chance. Less than 20 seconds before the torpedo hits.
4: Come on, boys. Run. Run.
1: Head east, Mason. That's where the jet boat is.
3: Who cares? Let's just get where the torpedo is and blast your tubes, all of you. It'll hit any second.

0: Rocket cruiser Polaris calling Space Academy Earth. We have found Dr. Dale and Cadet Manning. All hands are safe and we are returning to base at once. Over and out.
1: Corbett, that message sounded like sweet music to me.
2: Joan, why don't you go below and try to get some rest?
1: Oh, I'm fine here, Steve. Just fine.
2: But I still don't see how you managed to get back to the jet boat.
0: It was easy, Skipper. First of all, with the low gravity, we covered 20 feet in one jump. And then when that torpedo hit the freighter, Mason and his men were so busy trying to get away, they didn't pay any attention to us.
3: What are you going to do about Mason and the crew, sir? They're stranded on the asteroid now.
2: Well, not for long. As soon as I saw your jet boat blast off, I contacted Solar Guard headquarters on Mars. They're sending a ship out to pick them up.
3: Yeah, and then Mason can spend plenty of time looking for ore, cracking rocks on the prison.

Don't miss the next action-packed adventure with Tom Corbett, Space Cadet, on Tuesday, when the crew of the Polaris blasts off on a vacation, only to encounter mystery and danger as they battle the Giants of Mercury. Tune in same time, same station on Tuesday for the next thrilling interplanetary adventure with Tom Corbett, Space Cadet. Brought to you by Kellogg's Pep, the build-up wheat.

0: Tom Corbett, Space Cadet, starring Frankie Thomas, can also be seen on television and appears in the comic sections of many of America's leading newspapers. 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Today's program was written by Gilbert Braun, directed by Drex Hines. Jackson Beck speaking.
1: Kellogg's Raisin Bran has a secret. Kellogg's Raisin Bran has a secret.
2: And what a secret! In Kellogg's Raisin Bran, the tasty raisins are dipped in honeycomb. That means plumper, more tender raisins, along with delicious golden crisp bran flakes. Both fruit and cereal, all in one box. And no other raisin bran but Kellogg's gives you the tender goodness of raisins dipped in honeycomb. That's Kellogg's secret. So for your breakfast, make sure you get Kellogg's, because
1: Kellogg's Raisin Bran has a secret.
3: This program has come to you from New York. America is sold on ABC, the American Broadcasting.
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0: The American Broadcasting Company presents Quiet, Please, which is written and directed by Willis Cooper, which features Ernest Chappell. Quiet, Please for today is called Summer Goodbye.
1: The last stoplight, the last traffic light, is where Sepulveda Boulevard crosses Ventura at Sherman Oaks. The next one's nearly 40 miles northwest at Camarillo. So we felt pretty sure there'd be nothing to stop us for a long time. And even though they weren't very far behind us then, I knew most of the side roads. I wasn't sure they did. I thought of the road that branches off the Hidden Valley Road that goes the other way from Lake Sherwood. I thought of the East Potrero Road that goes down to the Coast Road, finally leads deviously over through the sand dunes of Onami. I was afraid they might know that way. And then I remembered Las Vejenas Canyon. I remembered the little house way up under the hills, the place we used to call Shangri-La. And I was sure they wouldn't know that place. Now, you need a place to hide out in, and the back of your car is loaded down with two satchels full of money that used to belong to somebody else. And there's bright, fresh blood on the handle of one of them.

0: last days of summer in California. The time when you know it's summer goodbye. When the rains are sweeping down from the northwest where they've been gathering up over Juan de Fuca, drenching the forests in the north, turning to snow over the high Sierras, drifting southward to kiss summer goodbye and turn the long brown hills into green pastures. When the little brooks would fill up and overflow their banks, the sleepy Los Angeles River would come to life again down in the valley. Roads would disappear in the mud. The last days of summer. Then I knew if we could hide away somewhere till the rains came, it'd be hard put to follow us. Maybe there'd come a day when we could pull out again. And that money that used to be somebody else's would be ours. Madeline's and mine. And not in California either.
1: Rain up in the ridge, Rotten Bull. We get it almost any day now.
0: It certainly doesn't look like it now, does it?
1: Well, you can't tell in California.
0: The sooner the better.
1: That's right. The way it's been all summer. We get up in the canyon there, you know. I'm afraid of fire.
0: Yeah, we had no fires all summer.
1: It only takes one.
0: Turn around and see if you can see anybody.
1: No, nobody. I think they got tied up in the traffic back there at Van Nuys Boulevard.
0: Yeah, I hope so.
1: Me too.
0: Keep a sharp eye out for motorcycle cops, too.
1: Big joke if we got stopped for speeding.
0: I feel sorry for anybody that tries it.
1: Me too. I wonder what about that one that was carrying the satchel.
0: Nothing to wonder about.
1: I guess not. I got my hands all dirty from that satchel, too.
0: You can wash when we get up there.
1: I hope there's nobody up there.
0: So do I. Be too bad if there is.
1: Noel, you think you can get out if it starts to rain?
0: Hope so.
1: That road will probably go all to pieces.
0: Well, all the better for us.
1: Well, I wouldn't want to get stuck.
0: We won't. Take another look back.
1: Nobody yet.
0: Well, I think we're getting away from it. If we don't get stuck behind a truck or something.
1: Be careful, you're doing 75.
0: Well, I have to do better than that.
1: How much farther? Where we turn off, I mean.
0: Oh, 4, 5, 6 miles, maybe more. That's the road there over to Canoga Park.
1: Listen, Noel. Hear anything?
0: What?
1: Silence.
0: I hear them. Long ways off, though. Hang on, we're going places.
1: I hope we don't blow a tire.
0: Don't cut it out. Fat chance.
1: What?
0: Hiker, see him? Blue denim pants, khaki shirt.
1: Take the next turn, mister.
0: Yeah.
1: You're going awful fast, Noel.
0: Well, so are the boys behind us.
1: Noel.
0: What?
1: What do we do if they catch up with us?
0: They won't catch up with us.
1: But what if they do?
0: Well, if they grab us.
1: Well?
0: They'll stop us.
1: Stop us? What do you mean?
0: Put us up on a platform with a rope around our necks, honey. Pull the platform out from under us.
1: Hang us?
0: Yeah, that's what they do to people that murder other people, honey.
1: I didn't murder anybody, Noel.
0: You were with me when I did.
1: But...
0: You didn't try to stop me. You grabbed the satchel he was carrying.
1: My hands. I didn't have a chance to wash them. I wish...
0: Wish what?
1: Another hitchhiker.
0: Yeah, it looks just like the one we just passed. Wish what?
1: What?
0: Wish what?
1: Oh, I wish we hadn't done it.
0: You want to keep on living in that shack down on Temple Street?
1: I wish we hadn't killed him.
0: Yeah, we had the honey. We wanted the money. He didn't want us to have it. Forget it.
1: I can't forget it. No, I think they're getting closer.
0: Can you see them?
1: There's too many curves in the road.
0: We'll be at Brent's Junction in a minute where we turn off.
1: Well, what if they follow us?
0: I don't think they will if they don't see us turn. They'll get right on out Ventura Boulevard.
1: And if they stop and ask somebody.
0: Well, if they follow us. Is that gun loaded?
1: You only fired one shot.
0: I'll see the safety's off.
1: You're really gonna fight it out if they...
0: Well, there's nothing else to do, honey. We're dead pigeons anyway.
1: It's a beautiful day.
0: Yeah.
1: To die.
0: We won't die, baby.
1: die with the summertime.
0: We won't die. Look, there's the turnoff.
1: They're closer, too, Noel.
0: Hang on. Here we go. Out of the way there, Mac. These hitchhikers, the woods is full of them.
1: Poor fellas.
0: Listen, if you're going to feel sorry for anybody, feel sorry for us.
1: I know, but they all look so...
0: They all look alike. Blue denim pants, khaki shirts.
1: No.
0: What?
1: I was just thinking. Suppose they stop and ask one of those hitchhikers...
0: They won't. Hey, wait a minute.
1: What are you going
0: to
1: do?
0: Talk to that fella a minute. Hand me the pistol.
1: No.
0: Shut up.
1: Are you going to...
0: Stick your head out and yell at him.
1: Yell what?
0: Ask him to come here. I think we're going to pick him up.
1: No, you're not...
0: Do what I tell you.
1: Where is he?
0: Well, back up a little ways.
1: I don't see him, Noel.
0: Well, he was right there. He was standing by that live oak tree.
1: Well, he's gone.
0: Well, he can't... Listen.
1: No, we can't wait. Go on.
0: But if he...
1: Go on, go on! They're right behind
0: him! Hang on to your hat, baby. We made it around the corner at Brent's Junction. Down the last for Haines Canyon Road. As we passed the big yellow sign, no smoking or fires beyond this point, we heard the sirens of the police cars screaming their way on up Ventura Boulevard away from us. And we breathed a long sigh of relief. Slowed down at last to a respectable 30 miles an hour in the dust among the sunflowers. Down the winding road, past the alfalfa fields and the side road that leads down to the creek. Down the winding road past the steep little path that leads up to Las Trajenas schoolhouse. To safely on past the barn where the dog comes out and bites at your tires. Down the winding road under the trees. To the clump of eucalyptus at the corner of Clarence Brown's ranch. And sharp turn left past the high wire fence. To the clump of scrub oak where you turn off. Across the fields at the bottom of the hill. Up to Shangri-La. Around through the willows. Down through the sandy little creek bed that's a roaring torrent when it rains. Across the fields. And take down the bars and the gate. Up toward the hill. Through the woods to Shangri-La.
1: Look, Noel!
0: What?
1: My gracious, are there hitchhikers everywhere?
0: Way up here, too. Where's he going? There's nothing up this way except the house at Shangri-La.
1: He's got the same kind of uniform on.
0: Blue Levi's, khaki shirt. No hat?
1: No. Wait, stop.
0: What's the matter?
1: Listen, no. What if it's the same man?
0: What? You're crazy. How could he?
1: I don't know how he could, but if he's a policeman or something.
0: I'll take the gun.
1: You're going to pick him up? You're going to stop?
0: I'm going to stop.
1: Look where you're going, boy! What's the matter now?
0: We're stuck. No good. No good, we're stuck. Listen, go on up there and get that fellow to come and give us a hand, will you, Madeline?
1: What if he...
0: Tell him we'll... Give him a ride.
1: Well, all right.
0: Hurry up. The longer we sit here, the deeper we'll be in the sand here.
1: All right.
0: Make it snappy. I want to get out of here. I'll give him a ride, all right. You think if I can get him and Madeline to push...
1: No.
0: Now what?
1: No.
0: Yeah, what's the matter?
1: He's gone.
0: What?
1: He's gone. I can't find him anywhere. He was standing right there by the big rock and there isn't a sign of him.

0: You think not? Well, try it yourself sometime. Try murdering a man in broad daylight. Try carrying away 2 satchels full of money with 12 people watching you. And try racing across the countryside with a frightened woman in a fast car and 3 carloads of cops right behind you. Get stuck in the sand 20 miles from no place. Somebody watching you and then disappearing when you go looking for him. Sure. Yeah, sure, you'll be just as scared as I was. Late summer afternoon, hot and lazy. The smell of eucalyptus trees around you, not a sound to reach you. Not a sound except the scrape of the shovel as you dig and dig and dig at the sand that keeps shifting under the wheels. And your wife standing there with a gun, keeping watch for you don't know who. And the afternoon shadows growing longer and longer, and a little breeze coming up to rustle the leaves and make you think you don't know who's creeping up on you. Ready to throw down a gun on you and say, come out with me, kids, let us hang you for robbery and murder. And you know all you want is to get up there to that deserted old house and stash away the satchels of money. And just lie low till the rains come and a copper stay in the station house. And the curtain of rain hides you as you creep out and up the highway to a boat that's going to take you and the money and her away someplace where they'll never, never, never find you. Oh, you got plenty to think about while you're digging and the shadows crawl on the hillside towards you. You wonder if you'll ever be done and get out of there. You want to try it sometime? You don't, friend. Oh, yes, everything's got to end sometime, and at last the back wheel's free, and you get back in, and you ease yourself out of there. And it's dark now as you take that winding little trail up between the hills that's so hard to see, even in the daytime.
1: I'm feeling that there's somebody watching us, Noel.
0: Listen, you keep your ideas to yourself. This is tough enough in the dark.
1: Well, I wish you'd turn the bright lights on.
0: And have everybody within 20 miles seeing
1: them. You said nobody lives up here.
0: Yeah, we'll be all right with these lights. You can't get off the trail.
1: Unless we fall down the hillside.
0: We won't fall.
1: I keep feeling somebody's watching.
0: Well, you cut it out!
1: Sorry, I'm scared.
0: Well, there's nothing to be scared of.
1: I know, that's what...
0: A deer. Deer all around here.
1: Oh, his eyes in the light. They look like...
0: I know what they look like.
1: Somebody's staring at
0: it. It was only a deer.
1: How much farther is it, Noel?
0: Only a little way now. You remember this turn, don't you?
1: I don't remember anything except I'm tired and cold and hungry.
0: Uh-huh. Yeah, I give you something to remember when we're living on some nice, warm island down the South Pacific somewhere. 6,000 miles away from here.
1: If we ever get there.
0: What'd you say?
1: If we ever get there.
0: We'll get there.
1: No.
0: Well?
1: Do you think those... That hitchhiker could be a cop?
0: Nah.
1: Well, who was he?
0: Some bum. Listen, that wasn't the same guy. You crazy?
1: Oh, I don't know. He sure looked the same.
0: Well, that's silly. How could he get ahead of us all the time? I was doing 75, 80 miles an hour. He was walking.
1: Maybe.
0: I can't hear you.
1: I said maybe he was walking.
0: You're crazy, Madeline.
1: Well, maybe he had a motorcycle or something.
0: Well, how could he get past us? We'd have seen him if he passed
1: well,
0: us.
1: Well, maybe he knew some shorts.
0: Oh, cut it out.
1: Look out!
0: What? Just a snake in the road.
1: Did you run over?
0: Yeah.
1: I heard it's bad luck to kill a snake.
0: Kill a snake, it brings rain. That's what we want.
1: I hate to see

0: Hey, summer, goodbye. That's what I say. And good riddance. I want rain.
1: I wish you'd get there.
0: Yeah. That's just up this little slope, honey. And then we can rest.
1: I'm worn out.
0: Me too.
1: We've had a day.
0: I'll say.
1: I sure want some coffee.
0: No coffee.
1: Why not?
0: Fire. I'm going to build a fire up here.
1: Why? Try to set the grass on fire? Right about that sign?
0: What sign?
1: Sign that said no smoke and no fire beyond this point.
0: No, not bad. Somebody might see it. Anyway, do you ever see a brush fire up here in the canyon?
1: No.
0: Yeah, you don't want to see one, believe me.
1: I guess not.
0: There's only this one road to get out, see?
1: I know.
0: And we drive right into the hands of the cops.
1: Yeah.
0: After it rains, it'll be all right.
1: Doesn't feel much like rain now. Say, isn't this the place?
0: Oh, I think it's a couple of hundred yards more. No, wait.
1: There's that rock shaped like a bell.
0: Sure, that's right. My gosh, I nearly got lost.
1: Well, you can go much farther. The canyon ends right past the house.
0: Sure. Hey, looks different here at night.
1: I hope nobody's up here, Noel.
0: There isn't anybody. Don't worry.
1: I don't know. That fella we saw.
0: Ah, forget it, will you? Yeah, this is good. We'll park here.
1: Flash.
0: You go ahead and unlock the door. I'll get the stuff out and bring it up. Flashlight in the glove compartment.
1: You go unlock it.
0: Scared?
1: Well, I...
0: Ah, but...
1: All right, I'll try.
0: Go ahead, honey. We're all alone here. And this will be all over in a couple of days, and it's a hope for the South Pacific. Go ahead. I'll be right behind you.
1: All right.
0: Watch out for snakes.
1: I will. No! No!
0: What's the matter? Where's that gun?
1: No!
0: What's the matter? Is there somebody?
1: No!

0: house is gone, I said. The house is gone, she said. And the house was gone. I saw it 3.5 months before, and it was there. Little frame cabin, 3 rooms, a little porch and a chimney, big as life. I know it was there then. But in the darkness, that night, it was gone, friend. Oh, I checked it with a lone eucalyptus tree that stood alongside the porch. The tree was there. The house was gone. There wasn't the slightest sign that the house had ever stood there. Nothing dug up, no debris of any kind, no sign there'd ever been a house there. In the dim starlight, in the middle of the night, with my wife and me looking at it, me holding a satchel full of money in one hand and a loaded cocked pistol in the other. And top that, friend. Madeline started to cry. Well, I'll be...
1: You took us to the wrong place.
0: I wonder if I... No, I couldn't have. I know every inch of that trail, Madeline. You recognize the rock that looks like a bell yourself, didn't you?
1: Didn't I what?
0: Recognize it.
1: I thought I did. Where's the house?
0: I don't know. Somebody must have torn it down and taken it away.
1: Doesn't look as if there ever was a house here.
0: And you can't see in the dark. This is the place, all right. This is Shangri-La, Madeline.
1: I'm scared. Let's get out of here.
0: Get out of here and go where, darling?
1: Oh, no. Why did we do it?
0: Oh, for the love of it. Here, give me that flashlight.
1: I can't hide.
0: Give me that flashlight. What's that over there?
1: Where?
0: Looks like somebody's had a campfire here. Yeah, that's what it is.
1: No, let's go.
0: Ah, the fire's old. Old fire. The people that tore down the house probably built it to burn up rubbish. That's why we don't find anything.
1: I'm scared, Noah.
0: Shut up.
1: What are you going to do?
0: There's nothing else to do. Go back and sleep in the car.
1: With those bags? With the one of the blood?
0: Blood. And...

0: money, baby.
1: I won't be able to sleep a wink.
0: You said you were so tired.
1: I fitted to sleep on a bunk in the house. No one would be came
0: it's
1: of it.
0: It's been turned down, I told you. You talk as if I owned it or something.
1: Well, I don't go for it.
0: Look, no. Sweetheart. We're two jumps ahead of the cops. We're loaded with two bags of money. They saw us knock off that guard. What do you want to do? Go to a hotel up in Santa Barbara? Don't be a jerk.
1: I'm sorry. I'm making a fool of myself, no.
0: That's a good kid. That's a good kid.
1: Hope we don't have to stay here very long.
0: It'll rain. Any day now. Summer's over, baby. Now, come on back to the car. I'm out on my feet.
1: I wish...
0: wonder who it was tore that place down.
1: Hope it wasn't that man we saw.
0: Oh, cut it out. He's a million miles away from here.
1: Well, I hope... What's that?
0: There was a rifle shot. I wonder...
1: Please.
0: Get in the car, Mary.
1: I don't...
0: Get in the car.
1: I told you that, Mom.
0: Cut it out. Don't hear anything. Maybe it was somebody... I'll take a pot shot of the beer.
1: I tell you.
0: Get inside the car.
1: No, I don't want
0: you. You heard me. If anybody

0: where he's dead. On the little slope of the hill above and behind us. Mist was drifting over the stars, but I couldn't mistake him. Khaki shirt, blue Levi's, no hat. Rifle in his hand. I shouted at him, but he didn't even look down at me. He raised his rifle. Fired. Immediately, there was an answering shot from somewhere off in the hills below us. Madeline was lying alongside the car, crying. I stood there. Just stood there, unable to move. And he started down the hill toward us. And then, a sudden flurry of shots in the distance. And like a character in an old-time silent movie, he stumbled and fell down the hill toward us. I could see the spreading stain across his khaki shirt in the starlight. I took a step toward him. He didn't even look at me. Painfully. Oh, so painfully, he drew himself up on his knees. Aimed the longest time. And fired one shot.
1: Madeline!
0: Madeline, I yelled. And all I could hear in the dark was her bubbling, rasping breath. And when I reached her, her sweater was black with blood. She could only gasp. I raised the pistol and aimed it at the man who had murdered my wife, and I pressed the trigger once, twice, three, four times. The man stood up again, and I saw the bullets hit him in the starlight, but he didn't even cringe. Silently, deliberately, he reached in his pocket, pulled out a match, and struck it. Bent down to set fire to the summer dry grass. And in half a second, the scene was bright as day. The racing fire roared at me. I hardly had time to snatch up Madeline and hurry into the car. Right away, back where we came from. There was nothing else to do. Down the twisting canyon trail, a car pursued us. I drove faster and faster. I'm still dying now in the car with me. A devastating fire was leaping at us. Down through the fence. Down to the Sandy Creek bottom. Fire always at our heels. And then, just as we crossed the creek, the rain began. A blessed rain that was to have saved us. Now that we'd bidden goodbye to summer. And at the corner, hit by the ranch, the police car was waiting. And Madeline was dead. I told them, under their guns. And I could see they didn't believe me. I babbled about the rain, how it had put out the fire, how the house was gone. They laughed. And then when it was morning, when it was broad daylight, we went back up the canyon, up the twisting trail. But there was no sign of fire. Me and the police. And when we got there, in the daylight, there was the house. Just as it always had been. And there hadn't been any fire. Not the night before, anyway. One of the police officers told me about it. Remember, or maybe you don't, 27 years ago, there was a fellow murdered a couple up here in Las Cojones Canyon, he said. And he hid away up here. 27 years ago, he said. The posse came on him at night and they killed him. But he managed to set the grass on fire that night. It burned out the whole countryside, he said. He was a bad man, he said. Right up here. I remember him so well. A hitchhiker he was. Wore a pair of Levi's and a khaki shirt. Remember him very well, he said. So do I.

0: title of today's Quiet Please story is Summer Goodbye. It was written and directed by Willis Cooper. The man who spoke to you was Ernest Chappell. And Kathleen Cordell played the part of Madeline. Music for Quiet Please is by Albert Brown. Now, Willis Cooper for a word about next week.
1: Thank you for listening to Quiet Please. My story for you for next week is called Northern Light.
0: And so, until next week at the same time, I'm quietly yours, Ernest Chappell.
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1: Ceiling zero.

0: While Speed Gibson is keeping an eye on developments in Hong Kong regarding the activities of the criminal, the Octopus, Clint and Barney are 200 miles up the Seong River in the company of Bob Gilmore, who came to their rescue when they made a forced landing on the river. After they have established shortwave communication with Speed, the flower boat, which they believe is smuggling Marcia Winfield up the river, appears, and as the boys prepared to stop the boat by means of red lanterns, Gilmore reveals that Marcia's missing brother Larry was his best friend. Learning that Marcia is the girl aboard the boat, he joins forces, and the three of them, well armed, row out to meet the flower boat.
1: Well, this is about the middle of the river, Bob. You better stop here.
2: Right-o, Clint.
1: Flower boat has spotted these lanterns. Stand up and swing yours, Barney. Well, Bob and I balance the boat.
3: Okay, but see that you balance it. I don't want to take a swim right now. Ahoy! Flower boat! Pull up! We want to board you! Danger ahead!
4: Ahoy! What danger?
3: We'll have to come aboard to explain. Pull to!
4: All right, we pull to.
2: Let's row over. They're letting down a ladder for us.
3: And keep your guns handy. There's 100 or more Chinese aboard that boat and only 3 of us.
1: Yes, but most of the passengers don't know what sort of boat they're really traveling on, Barney. Don't forget that. They imagine her to be one of the regular flower boats, built for nothing but pleasure.
3: Look at that crowd up on deck.
2: Anything for a little excitement.
1: Now, wait, take it easy on the talk. We're near enough for them to hear us, so be careful.
3: Okay. Do all 3 of us go aboard?
1: Yeah, I think we better. We can tie the boat to the ladder.
2: Yes, in fact, I'm doing that right now. I'll have her moored fast in a second. Yeah, you can start up the ladder if you want.
1: All right, I'll go first. Watch it, Barney. It's tricky trying to get onto a ladder from a swaying boat, you know.
3: Okay, I'm right after you.
1: All right. Bob coming?
3: Yep.
1: Here we are, over the rail. Here, I'll help you over, Barney.
4: I can make it.
1: All right. We'll wait for Bob before starting anything.
2: Okay, I'm over. Now, what next?
3: You'll find out. Here comes something that might be the captain.
4: What is wrong? Why have you stopped flower boat? Where is danger?
1: We're the police. We're going to search your boat.
4: Oh, no. My boat, very good boat.
3: Yeah? Then why did you smuggle a cargo of slaves down to the Siang dock and beat it after you transferred them?
4: This boat did not carry slaves. Only flowers and dancing girls. You gentlemen wish to enjoy dancing girls, the music, eh?
3: No. Ain't we already told you we're here to search the boat?
1: No use arguing with him, Barney. He'll stall as long as possible. You, what's your name?
4: Me, Hot Toy.
1: All right then, Hot Toy. Whether you like it or not, we're going to search your boat, and I expect full cooperation from your passengers and crew. Don't try to start anything, because there are only 3 of us. We're backed by the International Secret Police.
4: International Secret Police? Oh, very nice. I help you search boat. Very nice. Very pretty.
3: What's pretty about it? Something's wrong here, Clint. This guy's too nice all of a sudden.
1: Yeah, we'll go on with the search anyhow. Bob, will you stay up here on deck?
2: You bet I will, Clint. If there's any trouble, I'll shoot twice.
1: Good. Now, Barney and I'll go below to see what we can find. Come along, Barney. And you too, Hop Toy.
4: Very happy. Very nice.
3: But don't say it's very pretty.
4: No?
3: No. You lead on, Hop Toy, and no monkey business. I got you covered.
4: Here. We go down these steps, please?
1: All right, go ahead. Get out your flashlight, Barney. Looks dark down there.
3: Boy, it is dark. A gun in one hand and a flashlight in the other. What'll I do if I have to scratch my head?
1: You don't. Hey, look. There are the boxes ahead. Hop Toy, open one.
4: But, gentlemen, they contain only nails.
1: Never mind what they contain. Open it.
4: All right. You see, gentlemen? Just nails, honorable policeman.
1: Oh, Marcia! Marcia Winfield! It's Clint and Barney!
3: No use, Clint. She's probably still drugged and wouldn't hear you no matter how loud you yelled.
1: Huh? And we'll have to look in every box down here, Barney. I'm not going to risk a slip-up this time.
4: But, honorable policeman...
5: Cut out that honorable stuff, Hop Toy, and get busy on them boxes, or you'll hop higher than any toy ever did before.

0: Li Ying.
1: Yes, Speed?
0: Is there any way we could get hold of a plane real quick?
1: Do you mean a private plane?
0: Yes.
1: I have one at my disposal for official business, but it is away just now. Why?
0: I want to go look for Clint and Barney.
1: But, Speed, you talked to Clint only an hour ago. You know he is safe.
0: He was then, but he hadn't stopped the flower boat yet. I've got a hunch they're going to need help, Ying. After all, there's only the two of them against that gang on the flower boat.
1: They are running a risk, yes, but it will not be the first time.
0: But don't you think it'd be a good idea to go after them? They'll need help with the prisoners, if not for themselves.
1: We could take a police launch.
0: Launch? You mean a speedboat?
1: Yes, we could make the 200 miles up the Siang in 4 hours in the boat I have in mind. And we could take enough of our men with us to be of real help to Clint and Barney in case of danger.
0: We could. Then let's start right away, please, Ying. You'll go, won't you?
1: I could leave all right. There's nothing pressing now. I have a very able assistant. Yes, I will go with you, Speed. Clint and Barney are brave men, too brave. I think that this is one time they have grown careless of their own safety in their anxiety for Marshal Winfield.
0: Well, that's what I think. I'm going to phone the doctor again, and I'm going to stay here a while longer, Li Ying. I won't tell him what I'm going to do because he'd just worry.
1: Good. Meanwhile, I will gather 6 of my men together and make arrangements to have the speedboat waiting for us at the dock in 30 minutes, huh?
0: Right. And something tells me that Clint and Barney are going to need our help, whether they think they do or not.
1: You make your telephone call while I tend to the other details. I will be right back.
0: Okay, thanks. Hello? Operator, I want to talk to Dr. Kingsley. I've forgotten his phone number, but he lives at 14 Lang Soo Road. Yes, yes, that's right. I'll wait. Gee, this is going to be great. Going up the Siang River in a police launch. Wonder if I had to cable Chief Riley what's happened. No, I better leave that to Clint. Hello? Dr. Kingsley? This is Speed Gibson. Yeah, I know you thought I'd be there long ago, but something came up and I've got to stay here for a while longer. What's that? Oh, no, everything's all right. Sure, Li Ling's with me and will stay with me until you see me again. So don't worry. Yeah, and tell Gene not to worry, and we'll find Marsh all right. Yeah? Okay, goodbye. Gee, this crime laboratory of Ying's is a honey. You sure got everything in it.
1: I have tethered to everything, Speed. We can go just as soon as my men arrive. The bell will let us know when they are here.
0: I was looking around your laboratory, Ying. Has Clint seen it?
1: Why, yes, it is very similar to the crime laboratory the secret police maintain in New York and other key cities, Speed. Because Hong Kong is, in a sense, the gateway to the Orient, it is only logical that we maintain such a laboratory here. This is the focal point for all our Far East activities.
0: You must be an ace operator like Clint, Li Ying, to have charge of all this.
1: Oh, no. There is only one Clint Barlow, Speed. No man ever has or ever will equal him in secret police work. His past record of achievement has been almost unbelievable. That is why I am so sure that he will eventually bring the octopus to judgment. Providing that he does not allow his heart to rule his head too much. He never has in the past, but you being with him on this assignment may force him to change his rule.
0: I hope not, Jing. I'm going to do everything to help him instead of causing trouble for him.
1: Uh-huh. Men are here now. Come, Speed. We can start for the Siang Dock. Oh,
0: but this is sure different from the last time he went. Then it was dark and foggy, and Clint, Barney, and me were in Chinese makeup. Remember?
1: Uh-huh. I remember only too well. That time, the flower boat with Miss Winfield aboard got away from us.
0: But it won't this time. Not if we can help it.

0: Well, that's the last box, Clint. Nothing but nails in every one of them.
1: Yes, I can't understand it, Barney. I'm just as sure as I'm standing here that this is the boat Marcia was taken aboard.
0: Well, she sure ain't aboard now. We've searched this tug so thoroughly that we even found out where the rats hang out. And there ain't a trace either of Marcia or the opium cargo.
2: Honorable police friend through searching?
1: I guess so, Hoptoy. But you understand this. If you're pulling anything on us, the secret police will find you if they have to search every port in China.
2: I understand.
0: Hello? What's happening up on deck?
1: Well, the passengers sound excited.
0: Yeah, let's go see. The signal. Bob's in trouble.
1: Come on, let's get up there.
2: One moment, honorable policeman.
0: Yeah, huh?
2: You will stay where you are. One move to go up on deck and we will shoot you down like dogs.
1: We? What do you mean?
2: If you will throw your flashlight around, you will see that some of my men have surrounded you while you were so busily engaged in watching me open these boxes of nails.
0: You can't get away with this, Hoptoy.
2: No? You are trapped, Clint Barlow and Barney Dunlop.
1: Barney, this is the octopus boat.
2: Yes, Barlow, but no one will ever know. Because you and your comrade will take the place of nails in two of these boxes. With enough nails left in the boxes to carry them down to the bottom of the river.
0: Clint, the guy's crazy.
1: Keep cool, Barney.
2: Cool? You will soon be colder at the bottom of the river. A good resting place for the International Secret Police.

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2: Arch Obler's lights out, everybody.

0: This is Arch Obler bringing you another in our series of stories of the unusual. And once again, we caution you, these lights-out stories are definitely not for the timid soul. So we tell you calmly and very sincerely, if you frighten easily, turn off your radio now.
1: It is a nice day. Yes, I agree with you, Mr. Sparrow. It's as nice a day as I, too, have ever seen. I remember a day like this when I was about 12. Mother took me into London to see the King's Palace. Yes, that was Edward. And I had on a green suit and I... But that wouldn't interest you now, would it, Mr. Sparrow? Funny, I never went back. Less than 100 miles away, and I...
2: Morning, Mr. Jeffrey.
1: Good morning, Mr. Elkins.
2: Well, Mr. Jeffrey. Oh, kind of late in the season to be planting now, ain't it?
1: Oh, I wouldn't exactly say that, Mr. Elkington. Not for what I'm planting.
2: Now, what would that be, might I be asking?
1: A tree, my friend.
2: Ah.
1: A nice, strong catalpa tree. My son sent it to me all the way from Exeter.
2: You don't say catalpa tree. Well, now. I say, could I be giving you a hand with that shovel, Mr. Jeffrey?
1: No, thank you kindly. I like to dig in the soil, and the exercise does me good. Thank you kindly.
2: Well, then I'll be off on my business, Mr. Jeffrey. Good morning to
1: you. Good morning, Mr. Elkington. Good morning. But it is a good morning. The rain certainly softened you up, didn't they, Mr. Brown? Nice and soft. Nice and soft. Going to dig you a nice deep hole, Mr. Catalpa. Yeah. Nice deep hole so that your roots will have a good firm start in life. Yes, indeed. Well, that's not the way to act, Mr. Ground, throwing big boulders in the way of my shovel. Mighty big stone, too, from the sound of it. Dig you up, Mr. Boulder. If it takes me a week, yes, indeed. Big stone, all right. Keep after it, that's all. Buried all these years in the corner of my garden, and I never knew about you, now, did I? There. There, that's showing results. Yeah. Like an oblong. That's queer. Big, flat, oblong stone in my garden. Dig you up. That's what I'll do. Dig you up. Yes, indeed. Oh, Mrs. Gracie. Mrs. Gracie.
3: Yes, what is it?
1: Mrs. Gracie, come out here. You've got to come out.
3: All right, all right. Now, what in creation is it, Mr. Jeffrey?
1: Mrs. Gracie, look. Look.
3: Land sakes alive. What kind of a hole for a tree is that? Don't see why in the world...
1: Look, I tell you.
3: Is it a coffin?
1: Coffin? That size and out of stone? Then what would a coffin be doing in my garden?
3: I've never heard of anyone being buried here. It's much too big.
1: Mr. Gracie, I got it.
3: What?
1: Roman. The Romans left it here.
3: Romans?
1: Don't you understand? The Romans. The Romans. Invaded and lived in Britain over 1,500 years ago. They left it here.
3: Nobody like that lived round here. And don't you tell me anything different, Mr. Jeff.
1: But I am telling you, a Rome is a copyist.
3: Now, Mr. Jeff.
1: Oh, never mind. Mr. Robinson, run over and get Mr. Robinson here. Tell him to bring a couple of men. We've got to dig this thing up.
3: We've got to dig it up? Mr. Jeffrey, it's the sun that struck your head.
1: Now, don't stand there lecturing me. Mr. Robinson, hurry, get in.
3: No, I won't.
1: What?
3: Not to dig it up, I won't. To bury it deeper, yes, but not to dig it up.
1: Mrs.
3: Coffin or one of them heathen, whatever you call it, it makes no difference. If it's been buried here all these years, then I say cover it over and let it be. There's some things best left deep under the ground.
4: All right, men. Are you ready with the ropes?
5: Ready, Mr. Robinson.
4: Yes, right you are. How about you, Joe?
5: All ready, Mr. Robinson.
4: Good. Now, when I give the signal, 1, 2, 3, you on that side of the rope pull, while you on the other side work on the block and tackle. 1, 2, and up on 3. Have you got it?
6: Mr. Robinson, you will be careful. I mean not to damage.
4: Friend Jeffrey. I've been in the building and excavating trade and constable of this township for 20 years.
6: I know.
4: And all that time, I've given only one thing, and that's satisfaction.
6: Yes, sir.
4: Now, for this little stone container...
6: Little Judas Priest, man, is 10 foot by 3, and heaven knows how heavy.
4: Well, true as that may be to my way of thinking, it's still a small job. If you're worried about my damaging it, you're free to call in one of my competitors.
6: No, Mr. Robinson, I want you to handle the matter. Oh, yes.
4: All right, then stay clear, and I'll give the order.
6: Now, wait. If you please, Mr. Robinson, wait.
4: Eh?
6: That housekeeper of mine, Mrs. Gracie, she wouldn't want to miss the doings, and I don't know where she'd gone off to. If you'd only wait...
4: Now, Mr. Jeffrey, I'm a busy man, so if you'll just stand aside...
6: No, please.
4: All right, men. Now, don't pull until I give the signal. 1, 2, 3, up with it. Up. Easy there, Joe. Bring those ropes over the left. Up with it. Up with it. Steady there. Not too fast, you fool. Stand up and get us ready to put on bridge. Easy now, Joe.
6: No. Don't swing it too high. Not too high. Are you deaf? Not too high, or is it...
3: No. Put it back in the ground. Put it back in the ground, I tell
6: Mrs.
3: you.
6: Mrs. Gracie, what in the...
4: Get out of the way.
3: Put it back in the ground. It was and in the ground. It belongs. Mr. Jeffrey,
4: get out of the way. Jeffrey, get that woman out of the way.
6: Gracie, are you crazy?
4: Get your woman and get away. My men can't hold
7: the tackle. It's slipping.
4: Look out. Get on those ropes, fool. Get on those ropes. Lift. Hurry now. Hurry.
8: Mother in heaven. It fell right on top of her. Coffin fell right on top of her. Oh, Mrs. Gracie.
9: It's a cruel thing, Mr. Jeffrey. Cruel indeed.
8: Yes.
9: Cruel and yet not cruel. For the ways of the divine providence are beyond our poor mortal understanding. Yes, I shall say that very thing over her grave when we bury the poor woman.
8: As you wish, Reverend.
9: Ah, what a day this has been. More excitement in just a few hours in this village than we've had in a dozen years. I wonder now whether... almost 9. Well, I'd better be getting back to the church. Have to get everything ready for the service tomorrow. Did you speak to Mr. Carboy about the coffin?
8: Yes.
9: That's good. We'll pay the good lady proper respect, we will. Well, I'll be on my way.
8: Good night, Reverend.
9: One thing more, Mr. Jeffrey.
8: Yes?
9: I didn't want to speak of it in all the excitement before, but I feel I really should.
8: Yes, Reverend.
9: I know you were in quite an emotional state of mind, but do you feel it was quite the proper and respectable thing to do? I mean, having that Roman antique brought right here into the house, when it, inanimate thing though it be, was the direct cause of poor Mrs. Grace's death.
8: I wanted the sarcophagus in here, Reverend.
9: Wanted it? But what possible use could that great stone sepulchre be to you? Oh, I realize it has certain intrinsic value. After the funeral, we'll get in touch with the proper museum authorities in London and have them take care of it. But don't you see, it wasn't quite respectful of the dead. Bringing the very thing in here that had caused the tragedy. Not respectful at all, Mr. Jeffrey.
8: It was what I wanted. Good night, Reverend.
9: But, Mr. Jeffrey, I... Good night. Good night.
8: Disrespectful. No fault of Mr. Coffin as she ran under it. Call in the proper authorities. I'm proper authority in Roman things myself, I am. Read the whole Gibbon's Decline and Fall of the Roman Empire, didn't I? I certainly did. Here you are, Mr. Coffin. Just where I made them put you. And I did make them, didn't I?
1: ran right under you, she did. Superstitious old fool. No fault of yours, Mr. Coffin. You're a big one. Let me see. About 10 feet long on this side and 4 this way. It's a discovery that ought to make history, that it ought. Wait for experts, should I? What would the experts do? Cart you off to one of those museums, and there I'd be. The man that found you, with nothing but a hole in my garden and a new grave in the cemetery to show what had happened. No. I'd be my own expert, Mr. Corbett. I'd open you up myself right now. And I'd take the blame or credit and no mistake about it. The iron bar. Mr. Robinson will wonder where his crowbar went. No wonder, Mr. Coffin. But we'll give it back to him in the morning. Yes, indeed. Yes. Got you wide open enough to look inside now, haven't I? Experts. I'll show them. Can't see. Matches. There now. If you don't mind now, Mr. Coffin, I'll bend over to see what you've got inside the... Copy. Got a call. Are you there? Reverend, this is Mr. Jeffrey. Yes, Jeffrey. No. Listen to me. That Roman sarcophagus, I just opened it. Inside of it, there's something, a woman, and yet it isn't. I mean... Oh, Reverend, come over quickly. You see, whatever it is, I don't think it's dead.
9: You must listen to me. I'm a person of understanding, of judgment. I say leave it alone. Don't go near the thing until they get here. Now, I phoned Dr. Thompson at the British Museum. He's an expert, a qualified expert.
1: Expert. There you go, experting again. Now, you shove on that side, and I'll pull on with this.
9: Yes.
1: That ought to fetch the lid off.
9: It's all against my better judgment.
1: All right. Off with it. She goes. Another shove. We've got it over. Reverend, look. Look at her head.
9: What in Satan's name is it?
1: Lion's head. That's it, a lion's head.
9: And the body of a woman.
1: And alive. She is alive.
9: Don't be a fool. It's a heathen idol, stone.
1: No, it's living skin. I'll touch it. I'll prove it. It is stone.
9: And a blasphemous heathen thing. We'll cover it up, and in the morning I'll have it buried again.
1: No, you won't. It's mine. Found it on my property.
9: Oh, heaven forgive you. The blood of your poor housekeeper still staining it.
1: Staining it? What are you talking about?
9: Mrs. Grace's blood. See, it's still on it.
1: But the outside of the coffin fell on her. This part was closed.
9: But it is blood. Fresh blood.
1: Can't be out here.
9: Mr. Jeffrey.
1: Reverend. That woman. A minute ago I felt cold stone. And now it's warm.
9: Constable, can't you walk any faster?
7: Oh, it'll wait, Reverend. Whatever it is, it'll wait.
9: But I tell you, he acted like a madman. Practically threw me out of the house bodily because I persisted.
7: Now, wait a minute, Reverend. Begging your pardon, wait a minute. Me, I don't know a thing about this. I'm sleeping as peaceful as a sheep in the fields when you wake me up.
9: Will you represent the law in this community?
7: But begging your pardon, I don't know that there's any representing to do. If you get what I mean.
9: But I told
7: you. Yes, sir, you told me that the coffin that killed poor Mrs. Gracie...
9: He opened it, I tell you.
7: And since when is that against the law?
9: Oh, keep walking, man, keep walking.
7: Begging your pardon, Reverend, I know when I'm walking.
9: Now, here's the house. Now go in there and see for yourself.
7: And that's just what I'm going to do, sir.
9: You'll see. I demand that you remove the heathen idol by force and have it buried in the ground where it belongs. I demand it.
7: Hold it, sir. Well, it's me, Mr. Jeffrey.
10: I didn't send for you.
9: I brought him here.
10: Oh, it's you, is it?
9: And now, Mr. Jeffrey, I feel it my duty.
7: I'm begging your pardon, Reverend. As long as you got me out of bed, let me do the talking, if you don't mind, sir. Now, Mr. Jeffrey, I'd like a bit of an explanation.
10: Explanation, my grandmother.
9: Constable. Constable, he slammed the door in our faces.
7: Well, that he did, but what of it? He's broke no law that I know of.
9: Then come and see for yourself.
7: Eh?
9: At the window. What?
7: Glory be. I see the thing now. It can't be alive.
9: I don't know. Stone, and yet it was warm to the touch.
7: It better not be alive.
9: Why do you say that?
7: Because, look for yourself. Mr. Jeffrey, he's cutting into her with that bit of iron.

0: It was good of you to come in and help me, Mr. Elton.
1: I'm right glad to be of service, I am. I'm glad to be of service. This is devilish hard rock.
0: Yes, yes, it is. But we've got to break the statue open, Mr. Elkington. We've got to.
1: If you say so.
0: Oh, the fool, the constable, and the reverend, they'll be back soon with some new ideas about getting into the house now, won't they?
1: I suppose so.
0: But they won't stop me. They won't. I've a chance to do something before I die. Make a big discovery, I tell you. They won't stop me. We'll have the statue cut open before they get here now, won't we, Mr. Elkington?
1: I will try.
0: Yes. Cut it open and know the secret. Something that keeps that stone warm as if it were placed. That'll be a wonderful discovery now, won't it?
1: Ah, that it will.
0: Faster, Mr. Elkington, faster.
1: I'll try. Crikey, this stone is so hard.
0: They mustn't stop us. No. Faster, Mr. Elkington. Elkington. Why have you stopped?
1: It's my fingers cramped. I can't open the hand.
0: Chisel, give it to me.
1: All right.
0: Got to keep working. Got to. I'll know the secret in you, Lionhead. That's the name I've got to give her, Elkington. Lionhead. The power that's kept the stone in you warm all these centuries. I've got to know that, Lionhead. And I will know it. Have to keep working.
2: Now, Reverend, you can drive a man too far. I tell you...
3: No, Constable, now we'll tell you. For 24 hours, you've been telling the people of this community that the law won't permit you to do this and the law won't permit you to do that.
2: Well, it won't.
3: But we tell you we won't stand by and permit one of our citizens to indulge in heathen madness and not do something about it. Am I right, gentlemen?
2: But what can I do? He's in his own home. He's not committing any public nuisance.
3: We've gone over that 100 times. The fact remains, you've got to go in there and stop him. You've got to.
0: The hardest stone in the world. They made you up, huh? Yes.
1: Mr. Jeffrey, I'm asking you, please stop cutting into it.
0: Please. Of the warmth. Before any of the others know about it. Or they stop me.
1: Hark! What's that?
0: Got to keep working.
1: That sound, Mr. Jeffrey, what is it?
0: I can't talk to you, Mr. Elkington. Important work.
1: But, Mr. Jeffrey, the chisel, why did you drop it?
0: My hand. Like an electric current running through the chisel.
1: Oh, no.
0: No, just a weariness in my muscles. Pick up the chisel. Yes. Go on. Yes.
1: I think I'm going now.
0: No, you stay where you are.
1: I'd rather stay there.
0: If I lock the door for you, they will come in. And I won't let them in before I learn the secret, you hear me?
1: That sound, Mr. Jeffrey, it's like something burning. You hear? It's been getting louder and louder.
0: Well, stop. Got to find the secret of that warmth. 15 centuries of warmth.
1: Mr. Jeffrey, it's the constable.
0: I don't care.
4: Open up, Mr. Jeffrey.
0: You won't stop me, you meddling fool.
4: Open up, Mr. Jeffrey, in the name of the law. We've got a warrant this time, good and proper.
0: Warrant? Oh, no.
1: Mr. Jeffrey, you ought to really...
0: No. I'm almost finished. Go away. Go away.
3: Dr. Professor Thompson from the museum.
4: Mr. Jeffrey, I warn you. Open up or we'll break down the door.
1: Mr. Jeffrey, I beg of you, please.
0: No, they won't stop me. But I'm almost through.
1: I tell you, I'm frightened, I am.
0: Almost broken through to the middle of my statue.
1: Oh, no.
0: I'll find out the secret and no one else. There. My fetches are breaking through. It's hollow. Breaking through. In a second, I know. In a second, I know.
5: Help! Somebody help!
2: Mr. Jeffrey! What,
1: Mr. Jeffrey? He's on fire! He's on fire!
2: All right, men, quiet down. There's nothing more we can do.
0: Mr. Jeffrey is dead.
3: Such a horrible way to die.
0: It was the lantern. Set him afire, I guess.
1: No, it wasn't that.
0: Hey, what say, Mr. Elfington?
1: I saw it all. A flame came out of the statue.
0: You're dead, man.
1: No, I swear it's the truth. I saw it. Professor Thompson, you tell him. What did you see as you came through the door?
6: There was a flame from it.
0: But how can that be? Flame from a statue?
6: And the Romans went down to Egypt.
3: Professor, tell us, what is it? What is this statue?
6: The lioness-headed goddess Sekhmet.
3: Well?
6: And they worshipped her as the goddess of fire.

0: It's for you. It's your dinner. It's called Cupboard Love. Cupboard Love's different. 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See this foil pouch? Keeps it moist and squeezy. 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It's a new kind of cat food. Moist. It's good for you. Like it?
1: New Cupboard Love. What the well-cared-for cat has for dinner.
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1: Oh, come in, Smithers. What is it? Speak up, boy. Orange juice.
2: No, sir. New Kellogg's Rise and Shine.
1: Hey, fiendish.
2: And look at this, sir.
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1: Thank you, Governor. 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
0: New Kellogg's Rise and Shine. 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

0: the immortal tale, The Murders in the Rue Morgue.
1: Gentlemen, please, may I have your attention?
2: Very well.
1: I didn't ask you to come to my humble apartment tonight to endeavor to stun you with my superior knowledge of crime and criminals. I've asked you here only to prove to you that the murders in the Rue Morgue present no great insoluble mystery.
3: Monsieur Dupin, if you think the case is so obvious, tell me, who is the murderer?
1: He will be here shortly, Monsieur le Prefect of Police.
3: Here?
4: Who is it?
5: The murderer here?
6: In this place?
1: Gentlemen, I give you my word as a man of honor that he will be here in my apartment at precisely 10 o'clock this evening.
3: How can you be so sure?
1: I have asked him to come. Oh. It is exactly 9 o'clock now, gentlemen. And in the hour remaining to us before we meet the murderer, I shall explain to you as simply as I can how I managed to arrive at my conclusion.
3: Yes, do, Monsieur Dupin. I'm always interested in guesswork.
1: Guesswork, my dear fellow? This is not guesswork.
3: No?
1: Now, gentlemen, let us retrace the case. The story begins, if I'm not mistaken, with Madame L'Espanaye and her daughter Camille on the afternoon of December 16th, 1841.
3: Well, of course, you're correct so far anyway, Dupin.
1: I bow, Monsieur le Prefect. Madame L'Espanaye and her daughter Camille entered the Bank of France at precisely 2:45 in the afternoon to transact important business.
7: Ah, Madame L'Espanaye, I've been waiting for you.
8: So good of you, Monsieur Le Bon. Have you met my daughter, Camille?
7: I don't think I've had the pleasure. How do you do, mademoiselle?
8: How do you do, Monsieur Le Bon?
7: Are you quite sure, Madame L'Espanaye, that you wish to withdraw all this money at this time?
8: Quite positive.
7: But 4,000 francs is a great deal to keep about one's household, madame.
8: I'm quite aware of the danger involved, Monsieur Le Bon. But if the bank keeps this withdrawal quiet, nobody else need know that I have a sum of money in the house.
7: Well, things do get about, madame. There's no use inviting unnecessary danger.
8: The danger is my problem, Monsieur Le Bon. I think we'd better let the matter drop at that.
7: Have you, any protection against possible thievery at home, madame?
9: No, monsieur, but mamma and I have protection enough. We bolt and lock our doors. It's absolutely impossible for anybody to enter the house unless he should break the door down.
7: But does any male protector live in the house?
8: My husband died many years ago.
7: Madame misunderstands me. I'm only asking these questions for your own good. Two unprotected women living alone in a large house can invite trouble.
8: That is our problem.
7: If madame insists.
8: And I do insist.
7: Very well, madame. I have the money here. I myself will see you both home to ensure safe delivery. But let me warn you now. The minute you arrive in your home on the Rue Morgue, the Bank of France resigns all future responsibility.
8: We understand, Monsieur Le Bon. We understand perfectly.
1: So, gentlemen, the first step in this little tragedy was completed. Madame L'Espanaye and her daughter insisted on taking the money home from the bank. Monsieur Le Bon drove them in his carriage to their house, the large, bleak house, number 12, Rue Morgue. When they arrived there, Monsieur Le Bon looked about for the gendarme who was in charge of that particular block.
7: May I help you out, Mademoiselle Camille?
9: Oh, thank you, Monsieur Le Bon.
7: Madame?
8: Thank you. Thank you.
7: Is that the gendarme on the corner, the gendarme usually on this block?
8: Not having had any reason to talk to the gendarme, Monsieur Le Bon, I wouldn't know.
9: Yes, I think it is, Monsieur.
1: Gendarme! Gendarme!
8: All this fuss over a little money. Really, you'd think we were incapable of taking care of ourselves.
9: Well, I think Monsieur Le Bon is very thoughtful, Maman.
1: Gendarme!
0: Coming, Monsieur, coming.
7: Do you live on the first floor, Madame L'Espanaye?
8: On the fourth floor, in the back of the house. I own this house, and I've shut up all the other rooms.
7: You mean this entire house is unoccupied except
0: for... You called me, monsieur.
7: Yes, I did. I want you to keep a special watch on this house for the next week or so. Madame L'Espanaye and her daughter will have a considerable amount of money in the house.
0: I will watch the house like a watchdog.
7: You would be better off if you did it like a man. Then you'd use your head instead of your feet.
0: Monsieur!
7: What is your name, gendarme?
0: Gendarme Isidore Musée.
7: Very well. Gendarme Isidore Musée. I leave these ladies in your care.
0: You needn't worry about a thing, mademoiselle. And madame.
8: I'm sure we won't. That is, as long as you don't spread the news around the neighborhood that we've got 4,000 francs hidden here in the house.
0: Who, me, madame? I am the law. And your secret is safe with me.
9: Come along, Maman. I'm getting hungry.
8: Yes, dear.
9: Thank you so much for all you've done, Monsieur Le Bon.
7: It is nothing, Mademoiselle. Nothing at all. Just a courtesy extended by the Bank of France.
0: I'll keep good watch. Be assured of that. I'll keep very good watch.
1: Gentlemen, let us proceed to the next event. Gendarme Isidore Musée kept a very good watch on number 12, Rue Morgue. At 11 o'clock the evening of the tragedy, he strolled into the shop two doors away from number 12 to buy a pouch of tobacco and to chat with his very good friend Pierre Moreau, a tiny man known as the neighborhood gossip.
2: Good evening, friend Isidore. Good evening.
0: Evening.
2: I've been waiting for you. Yes, I've been waiting for you. You usually drop in at 9 o'clock. And I said to myself, as I sat here waiting for you, I said, where's my good friend Isidore?
0: It's been a busy evening this evening.
2: That's what I said to myself. If Isidore doesn't drop in to buy his usual box of tobacco, he's busy. There must be big news abroad, but then how could there be big news abroad on this block? That's what I said.
0: You were wrong, Pierre. Very wrong.
2: Wrong, eh? There is big news. Thievery?
0: No.
2: Murder?
0: No.
2: Well, then, I give up.
0: It's a secret.
2: Secret? What could be a secret? Somebody got married. That's no secret. Somebody died. That's no secret either. A child is ill, a contagious disease, an epidemic, or Paris will be infected?
0: No.
2: Well, I can't guess.
0: If you promise not to tell a soul...
2: No, not a soul.
0: Well, Madame L'Espinier...
2: Yes?
0: ...and her daughter

0: 4,000 francs from the bank today and have it hidden in the house somewhere.
1: No.
0: And I must stand on guard.
1: Naturally.
0: But don't tell a soul.
1: Not a soul. On my honor, not a single soul, Isidore. My word of honor, I swear it now.
2: And so, by midnight, gentlemen, the entire neighborhood in the Rue Morgue was buzzing.
3: 4,000 francs in the Lespinet household.
4: I hear it was 10,000.
5: Two women all alone.
6: Imagine it. 20,000 francs.
3: I wonder where...
5: And all that jewelry must be a veritable fortune hidden away.
4: Do you know that they say she's got money hidden in every corner of the house?
6: Imagine almost 1,000,000 francs in that house. I always knew there was something strange about those two women living all alone in a house like that. And in the rear, fourth floor.
2: Yes, sitting in the bedroom of the fourth floor rear. But while the neighborhood was busy gossiping and chattering, Mademoiselle Camille and her mother were completely unaware of the commotion they had caused. It was almost 3 a.m. Camille had just finished undressing, and her mother was sitting in front of the mirror, brushing her hair so that they didn't notice the window opening in back of them.
1: Oh, I'm so tired, Mama.
4: Poor Camille. It's been a very busy day.
1: You know, I thought that Monsieur Le Bon was very nice.
4: He seems fairly affable.
1: Oh, Mama, fairly affable. I thought he was perfectly charming. So concerned over us.
4: No man ever gets that concerned over me. Must have been you, darling. All men see...
1: Look in the mirror.
4: Stay calm, Camille. Don't move.
1: He's got a razor in his hand.
4: Don't move, Camille.
1: Mama, quick. Let's hide. He's coming closer.
4: Where, Camille? Where shall we go?
1: Into the closet, Mama. Quickly, Mama, into the closet.
4: Close the door.
1: Mama, he'll break the door down. He'll break the door down, Mama.
4: Watch out, Camille. He's breaking it down. Help me, Mama. Help me.

0: How terrible.
1: Terrible. How awful.
2: Quite right, gentlemen. Simply ghastly. We fully realize that this is a horrible atrocity, but we must remain factual. While all this was going on the fourth floor of number 12, Rue Morgue, the gendarme, Isidore Musée, the little tobacconist, Pierre Moreau, Monsieur Lebon, who, strangely enough, was in the neighborhood at that very moment, and a passerby, a sailor, all four were attracted by the screams of the two women and immediately tried to break into number 12, Rue Morgue.
3: Now stand back, everybody, while I break the door down. Stand back. This is the gendarme's job.
4: Break it down, Isidore. Break it down.
3: Plus up. Follow me, everybody. Up these stairs to the fourth floor.
4: Stand right behind you, Isidore. Right behind you.
3: On the next flight. Keep going. Yes. Wait a minute. Wait. Listen to that.
4: No, it's Russian, Isidore.
3: No, Italian, Pierre.
1: I think it's Polish.
3: How would you know Polish, Monsieur Lebon? Have you ever heard Polish spoken?
1: No, but... Listen again. I think it's Dutch speaking.
3: Dutch, Polish, Italian, Russian. Well, none of you know what you're talking about.
4: He stopped speaking, hasn't he?
5: Yes, probably escaped.
1: Yes, probably. I wonder. Try the door.
4: Can you open it, Isidore?
3: No, it's locked.
1: I think we're too late.
5: I'm sure of it, sailor. I warned you about the gendarme.
3: Well, let's break the door down. One, two, three. Look.
4: What? Oh, the entire room is wrecked. Just exactly as if a maniac had torn up the place. The bed's torn apart.
1: Yes. I've sailed the seven seas, but I've never seen a place look like this in my entire life.
3: Monsieur Lebon, where are Mademoiselle Camille and her mother?
5: I don't know. They're not in here.
1: Look.
3: Where?
5: They're in the fireplace.
3: Oh.

0: It's Mademoiselle Camille.
1: Dead.
0: Yes. Dead. Dead. Poor girl. Here, help me, somebody.
1: Yes,
0: help me lift her up.
2: Look. Look out this window. Huh? The old woman is lying in the courtyard below.
3: The sailor's right. Absolutely right. She's lying in the courtyard below, dead as a dead fish. Oh, probably twice as dead.
4: Somebody is guilty of this. Somebody. And as a member of the Paris police, I mean to find out who that guilty person is.
5: Yes, gentlemen. Isidore Musée, gendarme, swore up and down that he would find the murderer. Well, at 4 o'clock that morning, I was awakened from a sound sleep and called to number 12 Rue Morgue to examine the evidence. Monsieur le gendarme Musée was running around the room destroying the evidence, or at least what little evidence there was, as fast as he unearthed it. The three gentlemen who had been there with him were still waiting round out of a combined feeling of horror and curiosity. The sailor, whose name escaped me, was sitting on what was left of a bed, staring blankly around the room. Monsieur Pierre Moreau, the tobacconist, was watching Isidore Musée, the gendarme, play detective. He played it badly. And Monsieur Le Bon was the picture of dejection. I entered the room and gazed about while Isidore supplied me with all the facts in the case, at least from his point of view.
4: And that is exactly what happened, Monsieur Dupin.
5: Very interesting, Monsieur Isidore Musée. And now, gentlemen, I wish to ask just a few questions.
6: No, go ahead.
5: Now, all of you seem to think you heard the voice of the murderer.
7: Yes, yes, indeed.
3: Well, we did, definitely.
8: No doubt about it.
5: And you, Monsieur Isidore Musée, you are positive that the murderer is an Italian?
4: Positive, Monsieur Dupin. Absolutely positive. I could tell by his intonation.
7: Hmm? Do you speak Italian?
4: Oh, no. Definitely not.
5: Have you ever heard Italian spoken?
4: No, monsieur, never. But I imagine...
5: Yes? You imagine what?
4: Oh, I imagine it would sound like that.
5: I see. And you, Monsieur Le Bon, you said it was Polish.
8: Definitely Polish, without a doubt.
5: I judge you have lived in Poland a long time, yet?
8: No, but I heard Polish spoken once.
5: Once? Yes. That makes you an excellent judge of the Polish language. How about you, Monsieur Pierre Moreau? What language did you say it was?
3: Russian, I thought, but that's only a guess, since I admit, and I admit it very freely, I'm not a man to hedge. I've never heard a word of Russian in my life.
5: Mm-hmm. I thought so. And how about you, Sarah?
7: I thought it was Dutch. I don't speak the Dutch language, but I've heard a considerable amount of Dutch spoken when I was in Holland 8 years ago.
5: 8 years ago? Hmm?
4: I don't mean to make a suggestion, Monsieur Dupin, but Monsieur Lavant was the only man beside myself who knew about the money being kept in this house.
8: What are you insinuating, Monsieur Musée?
4: Insinuating? I'm an officer of the law, and I think it was very peculiar that you should just happen to be in this neighborhood at 3 o'clock in the morning.
5: Don't you live in this neighborhood, Monsieur Le Bon?
8: No, but I've good reason to be here.
5: Oh, so? Suppose you tell us.
8: Well, I was worried about Mademoiselle Camille. I was rather attracted to the young lady. And, well, I had a feeling that there would be trouble over the money. Well, I was in the corner cafe having some tea until about 10 minutes before the murder occurred.
5: And then you strolled by the house on your way home, correct?
8: Quite correct.
3: Yeah, my tobacco store is open all night.
5: All tobacco stores are open all night, Monsieur Pierre Moreau.
7: I was just walking by. I didn't steal the money.
5: But naturally. Nobody stole the money. It's in the safe behind this wall.
4: Huh? Are you positive, Monsieur Dupin?
5: Perfectly obvious that the money hasn't been touched. These murders were far too cruel to be instigated by man's greedy desire for financial reward. Here, let me open the safe and show you. I happen to know an interesting combination that will open any safe. I should have been a thief. So, there. That ought to open it.
4: Oh, it did.
5: Naturally. Now, look. There's the 4,000 francs, safe and snug as a 4,000 franc group of notes should be.
4: Well, perhaps Monsieur Le Bon was interrupted in the midst of his thievery. Perhaps he didn't have time to finish.
5: Well, nonsense. Monsieur Le Bon was with you when you walked up the stairs.
4: Well, an accomplice, perhaps.
5: No, no, no, Monsieur Isidore Musée. Let me show you something. Look at the fingerprints on this girl's neck. Very strong, heavy prints. And very large, too.
8: Why, yes. The murderer must have been a giant. His hand must have been twice as large as mine, and I have a large hand as hands.
5: Yes, yes. The murderer was a giant. A giant with extraordinary strength. Gentlemen, I think now I have sufficient clues. Look at this window.
7: It's just a window.
5: Yes, just a window with a cord on it. A broken piece of cord. Clue number one. Clue number two. Look. Look at the dead girl's hand.
4: Huh? Why? She has some hair clutched in her hand.
5: Quite correct. And with this cord and this hair, I can find the murderer. Gentlemen, go home. Go home, get a good night's sleep, and I'll hand the murderer over to the prefect of police very soon.
4: Monsieur Dupin, don't forget to mention that I helped you. I'm due for promotion soon.
7: Well, that's very strong. Well, I don't care, man.
5: And so, messieurs, that is the story. And you have the fact. A piece of cord and some hair. The condition of the room, the strength of the murderer, the passion of the deed, the lack of motivation, should all suggest to you the very same thing it suggested to me.
7: Monsieur Dupin, you are talking in circles.
5: Circles? So? You mean to say you still don't know who the murderer is?
7: No, of course I don't know. And frankly, Monsieur Dupin, I don't think you know either.
5: Really, gentlemen. Really, gentlemen, you amaze me. Here, Monsieur le Prefect. Examine this piece of cord, if you will. What do you make out of it?
7: A piece of cord, yes. Well, let me see. Well, it's a piece of... Well, nothing except that... it's been torn.
5: Yes, it's been torn. Now,
7: yes.
5: Try to tear it yourself.
7: Well, try to... Well, I couldn't. It's a very, very strong cord.
5: Ah. Notice anything else?
7: Yes, now that I look at it, it's got a very unusual knot in it. But what does an unusual knot prove?
5: You will see what I mean presently. It's the first stroke of 10 o'clock. Any minute now, gentlemen, the murderer will enter this room. May I please ask you to extinguish all the candles in the room, all except one.
7: Monsieur Dupin, we'll all be murdered.
5: Which would be no great tragedy, but I wouldn't worry if I were you.
7: Well, as you say, Monsieur Dupin. Extinguish the candles, gentlemen.
5: Yes. Now we are in semi-darkness. That is fine. Listen, gentlemen. The downstairs door to my pension has opened and closed. The murderer is now downstairs. He is walking up the stairs. Now listen. Yes, listen.
7: For the love of heaven.
5: Quiet, quiet. He is coming closer. Gentlemen, are you ready to grab him when he enters?
7: Yes, Monsieur Dupin.
5: That is good, good. He is standing outside my door now, Monsieur le Prefect. Ready, gentlemen?
7: Yes.
5: Come in. Grab him.
6: Let me go. Let me go.
5: So it is you, sailor. Help the sailor to sit down.
6: It was a trap, huh?
7: Yeah, but this sailor doesn't look strong enough to commit these murders.
6: Let me go! Let me go!
5: Don't struggle.
6: Me go, I say!
5: Please don't struggle. You see, sailor, Monsieur le Prefect cannot arrest you for the murder because, although you are responsible for the crimes, you are not guilty.
6: I am not guilty. I'm not. I couldn't help it.
5: Of course you couldn't. Gentlemen, it must be obvious to you now that no man murdered these two women. The only creature able to do it would be a Bornese orangutan.
8: Orangutan? What?
5: I matched these hairs I found in the dead woman's hand, and of course they belong to just such a creature.
8: An orangutan.
6: Yes, Monsieur Dupin is right.
7: But tell me, how is this sailor involved?
6: I own the animal. Dupin put an ad in the paper saying my orangutan was captured. Well, that's why I'm here, to claim it.
7: But didn't you realize that Monsieur Dupin knew that the murder was an orangutan?
6: No. No, I...
7: I didn't think anyone could solve the murders. But I did know that whoever put the ad in the paper knew that I was the owner of the animal and that he was keeping what he thought was a perfectly innocent animal.
5: You see, I addressed my ad personally to this sailor. This piece of cord told me a sailor owned it. There was a sailor's knot in the cord, and the knot was peculiar to those tied on Maltese vessels. Therefore, when I put the ad in the paper, I asked the sailor from the Maltese vessel, I checked on the name of the vessel from the sailing data in the paper, to come and get the beast.
7: Well, naturally, I came to pick him up.
4: Ah, now I see.
5: One question I must ask, sailor. How did the orangutan get hold of a razor, and how did he manage to escape?
7: I had the animal locked in my quarters. I captured him in Malta and brought him to this country to sell to the zoo. They're very smart, you know. Well, last night when I entered my room, he was trying to shave with my razor. When I tried to chain him up, he escaped. He ran out into the streets, saw the light in number 12, Rue Morgue, climbed up the lightning rod to the ladies' apartments. Well, you know the rest.
5: Indeed we do. Well, gentlemen, if you have any other problems you wish settled, call on me. Just call on Monsieur Auguste Dupin. Incidentally, if you'd like to see the orangutan, you'll find it safely locked up in the zoo.

that, we have brought you the immortal tale, Murders in the Rue Morgue. There we go.

0: Once upon a time there was an engineer.
1: Choo-choo Charlie was his name, we hear.
0: He had an engine and he sure had fun. He used good and plenty candy to make his train run.
2: Charlie says, love my good and plenty. Charlie says, really rings the bell. Charlie says, love my good and plenty. Don't know any other candy that I love so well.
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4: He hunts the biggest of all game, public enemies who try to destroy our America.

0: his faithful valet Cato, Vic Reed, daring young publisher, matches wits with the underworld, risking his life that criminals and racketeers within the law may feel its weight by the sting of the Green Hornet. The Green Hornet strikes again. Publisher of the Daily Sentinel and Mike Axford, reporter, sat in the living room of Britt's apartment having after-dinner coffee, which Cato was serving as they listened to Don Dunlow, well-known radio commentator.
1: In the black market meat situation, it's fast becoming a vast business that's helping to undermine the economic structure of our country. I promised you, my listeners, that I'd track down those in this city who are responsible for the steady influx of black market meat. By broadcast time tomorrow night, I hope to be able to point a finger at least one of the top men in this nefarious business. In spite of the fact that just before I went on the air tonight, I received a warning, a printed, unsigned note, to lay off or else. Good night.
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3: Shut it off, Cato.
2: You are behind at this time.
4: Say no. That Dunlow sure has got a lot of nerve, don't he, Reed? In spite of a warning he got, he's going to keep on after them black market guys. You ought to get the cops to give him a bodyguard. That's what I think.
3: I understand he refuses to have a bodyguard. Wonder just what it is he has on the black market operators.
4: Hey, maybe if I get to see Dunlow tomorrow before his broadcast, I can get him to give me the dope so as we can put out an extra right after he goes on the air.
3: Well, Dunlow never gives any tips to newspapers, Axford. If you did get anything out of him, you'd be the first who ever did.
4: Well, it won't hurt to try, will it?
3: Well, go right ahead. In fact, if you do get any worthwhile information from Dunlow, I'll give you a bonus.
0: In the meantime, Don Dunlow, the radio commentator, left the radio station and walked to his car, which was parked in the station's private parking lot nearby.
5: Mr. Dunlow.
6: Yes? What is it?
5: I have a message for you.
6: Message for me? What is it?
5: Just this.
6: Wise guy.
4: Killing last night. You think the black market meat racketeer is responsible?
3: What do you think, Axford? Gunnigan.
7: Yeah, what do you want, Kane?
3: Reserve space on the editorial page for a hot editorial on the black market meat racket. I want it to go in the next edition. I'll get it down to you in a half an hour.
7: Okay, Chief. Looks like they ain't going to stop at anything to keep people from interfering with their racket, Chief.
3: Yes, Gunnigan. But for once, the Daily Sentinel will keep the issue alive until the racket is broken and the gang rounded up. They've gone too far this time.
4: Well, up to now, the cops ain't got a single lead that'll tell them who's behind the racket or who committed that murder.
3: The killers will turn up eventually. And until they do, as I said before, the Daily Sentinel will not let this matter drop. You can bet on that.
0: In a small but well-furnished apartment on the west side of the city, a flashily dressed man with close-set eyes and thin lips sat behind a desk listening while his husky, rough-looking visitor talked.
8: Well, I gotta admit, Fleetwood, that you know your stuff. Guys I went to out in the country were all willing to sell when they saw the cash. Rounded up enough beef and pork to make another truckload just by going to the places you sent me.
9: Of course, Jelly. I knew you would.
8: Yeah, it's a funny thing. When I first met up with you, I had my doubts. You being so fat and all, I didn't think you'd be smart enough.
9: You're not here to discuss my physical propensities, Jelly. Get on with your report.
8: Oh, yeah. Well, like I said, I got enough for another truckload. Tomorrow night, Dave and I'll go out and pick the stuff up.
9: Very good. You can make delivery to the same place you took the last load.
8: Okay, boss. Cops are putting up quite a holler about Don Dunlow being bumped off last night.
9: Dunlow's untimely death is most regrettable. He was, unfortunately, my favorite radio commentator.
8: You mean you're sorry I had to get rid of him? I don't get it. You yourself told Dave to be sure.
9: I know, Dunlop. There's no need to repeat the details. Dunlop precipitated his sudden demise by his uncompromising attitude toward the enterprise by which we make our livelihood.
8: He did? Well, what do you know? I thought he got bumped off for being too nosy.
9: Kelly, your crude expressions are a manifestation of a shallow mind. I always regret the passing of a clever mind, especially when I instigate the act.
8: Yeah, sure. Now what? Oh, that's Dave.
9: Let him in.
4: Yeah, sure.
8: Hi, Dave. Come on in. There's something here in the paper for the boss to see.
9: Don't move like a somnambulist. Give it to me.
8: I thought you meant anything by that.
4: Oh,
8: forget it, Dave. It ain't an insult. You don't understand what somebody says to you anyway.
10: Look there on the editorial page, Fleetwood.
9: Dave, someday your insolence will be your downfall. What is it you want me to read?
8: Right there. See? What's it say, boss?
9: The heading says, Black Market and Murder.
8: Yeah, but read the rest of it.
9: It stands to reason those responsible for the recent influx of black market meat are also responsible for the murder of Don Dunlow, the radio commentator, whose untiring efforts were directed toward finding evidence that would lead to and convict the vicious racketeers who are taking advantage of the present shortage of necessary commodities. The well-concealed but effective method of operation indicates that those bringing in black market meat are directed by one who is cold, calculating, and extremely clever. If they concentrate upon finding him, the police will find the one who instigated Dunlow's murder. The black market meat rackets will be broken. There's more. But that gives you the idea, Johnny.
8: Yeah, and as for me, I don't like what the guy who wrote that says.
9: The editorial is signed by Britt Reed, publisher of the Daily Sentinel.
10: He's just blown off through his head.
8: Yeah, could be. Them newspapers have to have something to write about.
10: Well, we gave him something last night. I guess maybe that Reed guy ain't no dope, though.
9: You are correct in your assumption. I'd say he shows a great deal of sagacity.
8: Yeah? What's that?
9: Sagacity unites penetrating keenness with judicious foresight, to the end that one possessing sagacity seems sometimes uncannily prescient.
10: For the love of Mike Fleetwood, will you cut out
9: your lingo, Dave? Britt Reed is a wise guy with a lot of foresight, which makes him a dangerous man to deal with.
8: Now, what harm can he do us by writing stuff like that in a sense?
9: If he continues his editorials, he'll arouse the police to concentrate on our meat racket to the exclusion of all others. And I resent his imputation directed toward me as head of the racket.
10: You mean it makes you sore, huh?
9: Yes, you snaffle-headed nincompoop. What do you think I meant?
10: The only time you talk sense is when you get sore. So I'll overlook the name-calling. If he makes you sore, why don't you do something about it?
9: Don't tell me what to do, you uncouth ape. Jelly, give me the pencil and paper.
8: Sure, boy. What are you going to do?
9: I'm going to send a warning to a man whose cleverness I respect, but whose interference I resent. This time, a printed warning goes to Mr. Britt Reed of the Daily Sentinel.

0: The following morning, Brett Reed was going over the morning mail with his secretary, Lenore Case.
1: Well, this is another letter to the editor about the housing situation, Mr. Reed.
2: Mm-hmm. Was Senator Gunnigan this case?
1: Yes, sir. Oh.
2: Well, what's the trouble?
1: This is a printed note. It's a warning. It was addressed to you personally.
2: Well, let me see it. This is your only warning. Lay off the editorials on a meat business, or you'll regret it. Remember Dunlow.
1: It's from the same ones who killed Dunlow.
2: That's right.
1: Well, what are you going to do, Mr. Reed?
2: I'll show you right now.
3: What do you want, Chief?
2: Gunnigan, be ready to put a boxed editorial in the center of the front page of the next edition. I'll get it down to you shortly.
3: Okay, Chief. Anything else? Not
2: now.
1: Oh, but, Mr. Reed, if you do that...
2: Get Inspector Evans on the telephone.
1: Yes, sir.
2: Maybe before we're through, those killers will realize they can't try to intimidate a newspaper publisher and get away with it. We won't give up until they've been caught once and for all.
0: It was early afternoon when a man known as Charlie entered Fleetwood's apartment carrying a copy of the Daily Sentinel.
4: Hey, boss, he did it again. Right on the front page. Look here.
5: I should have known he would. This editorial is even stronger than the last one. Mr. Reed's opportunity leaves no alternative but to carry out our threat, Charlie.
6: You mean Dave and me should go lay for him and give him the work?
5: Don't be impetuous, my friend. Your suggestion is impractical.
6: Now listen, boss, this ain't no time for playing with big words.
5: Your idea won't work. You understand that?
6: Well, why not? It worked with Dunlow.
5: Idiot. Reed will be expecting something to happen. Police will be watching near the Sentinel building. And near his home.
6: Oh, I didn't think.
5: You couldn't think.
6: Yeah. Well, either way, it means the same thing, I guess. Well, what will we do then? We look like a lot of bums if we let him get away with them editorials now.
5: I doubt if you and Dave could improve your appearance that much. Both of you can go about your business. I'll take care of the Brett Reed case.
6: You? All by yourself?
5: Yes, all by myself. All 300 cursed pounds of me. Now get out. You bore me with your drivel.
6: Okay, boss. Me and Dave will see you here tonight.
5: Implicable thought.
6: Yeah, amen. So long.
5: Scum. Now let me think. I must devise a plan to see Brett Reed in his own office. It will give me the cleanest of pleasure to show him I'm much more clever than he. I'll manage somehow to get Reed to this apartment tonight. And I've got to get him here.

0: we'll continue our Green Hornet adventure in just a moment. It was almost dusk. Rick Reed was in his office talking to Mike Axford when Miss Case entered.
1: Mr. Reed, there's a gentleman to see you. He sent in this card.
2: Mm-hmm. Horace Fleetwood, private detective.
1: He's about the fattest person I've ever seen. You should hear him talk.
3: A foreigner, eh?
1: No. No, but every word's a mouthful.
2: Oh, he sounds interesting, Miss Case. You may show Mr. Fleetwood in.
1: Yes, sir.
2: And at the same time, show Mr. Axford out.
1: Come on, Michael.
3: You're waiting outside with Sartre.
1: Mr. Reed, we'll see you now, Mr. Fleetwood.
4: Thank you, my dear young lady. Thank you.
1: You come right this way, sir.
4: Thank you. Thank you. Mr. Reed, this is indeed a pleasure and a privilege.
2: Please sit down, Mr. Fleetwood, and make yourself comfortable.
4: Thank you. Thank you. Appreciate the size and stability of your chest. My overabundant habit of poise is incomprehensible to some people, but I've become impervious to their jabs. Obviously, you're wondering about my visit here.
2: I am slightly curious. I note that you're a private detective.
4: In rather a Machiavellian way, yes. I have been engaged by an out-of-town meatpacking association to investigate the black market.
2: I see.
4: I noted your bombastic editorials in the Daily Sentinel, indicating your keen interest in breaking the racket in this city and in bringing about the apprehension of the vicious killer who heads the misguided group.
2: I'd like nothing better.
4: From the clues I've gathered and the deductions I've made on the case, I've come to the conclusion that I can definitely point to the fiend responsible for Dunlue's murder. The man who is the leader of the local black market in meat.
2: Really? Have you confided in the police?
4: No, no. The man in question knows me well. He's clever, crafty, disarmingly pleasant at times, but when moved to anger, he's extremely dangerous. One might say a mixture of saint and devil.
2: So?
4: He knows my every move as I know his. I, his worst enemy, am also his best friend.
2: This is rather strange.
4: To what am I leading?
2: Exactly. This man knows every move you make. He must know that you're here now.
4: I'm sure he does. But he's convinced that I know you very well. That this visit is purely a friendly one. He doesn't know me as a detective. And it's entirely foreign to his mind that I'd bring to light and accuse him of his crimes.
2: Why have you come to me?
4: I was going to the publisher of the Clarion. But when I noted that you were carrying on a one-man campaign in your newspaper against the racketeers, I decided you'd be the logical person for my purpose.
2: And what is your purpose?
4: I want you to go with me. Ostensibly, on a friendly visit to my apartment. There, I'll turn over to you all the evidence I've gathered. Then, I'll drive you home. You can then contact the police, and your paper will get the credit for breaking the case.
2: Your request is unusual, Mr. Fleetwood. Though I have your card...
4: You require more credentials, of course. Hey, look at these papers. A letter from a publisher in another city giving me credit for breaking the racket there. Also, a letter from the head of the association by whom I'm employed.
2: Mm-hmm. I see.
4: My car is outside. You'll be perfectly safe. I'm armed in case of trouble. And with the evidence in your possession, you can have the police act immediately. Are you willing to come with me, Mr. Reed?
2: Well, I... Yes, Mr. Fleetwood. I'll go with you to get that evidence right now.

0: Mr. Reed.
1: What's that?
0: Fortunately, I have a friend from whom I've sublet this small apartment for a couple of weeks. Sit down near the desk. I have the evidence right here in the desk drawer.
1: Well, if you have sufficient evidence against him.
0: You can be the judge of that.
1: Oh, by the way, may I use this telephone to call the office? I forgot to tell him about running a certain editorial.
0: Yes, of course. But I must warn you to give no information as to where you are or with whom.
1: I won't. I'm very anxious to look over that evidence, Mr. Fleetwood. It's fortunate for the Sentinel that you came to me.
0: I'm sure your paper will have stabbing headlines before tomorrow, Mr. Reed.
2: Mr. Reed's apartment?
1: This is Britt Reed calling.
2: Yes, Mr. Britt. I'm waiting dinner for you.
1: What's that? You say the Sentinel had a phone call from the Green Hornet?
2: I not understand, Mr. Britt. I say
1: a
2: that...
1: A tip on the black market and meat, you say? Why didn't you have the Trace call Trace?
2: You tried to give message, perhaps?
1: Yes, that's what I said. Trace the call. All you had to do was to get another phone while he was on the line.
2: I trace call right now from other phone. If you try to keep line open short time.
1: Well, that's right. Hold on a moment. Say, Mr. Fleetwood, have you come across any evidence that the Green Hornet is in with that gang?
0: Green Hornet? No, I'm positive he has no connection with the case.
1: Mm-hmm. That's strange. We found that the Hornet's mixed up in most rackets in this city.
0: That's so. But I can assure you, he's not mixed up in this one. I suggest you complete your phone call so we can go over this evidence.
1: Yes, of course. But, I'm undecided about having them run a story on the call they received from the Hornet.
0: Did it ever occur to you that such a call might be from a crank or prankster, and not from the Green Hornet at all?
1: Well, that's so. Well, I guess the best thing to do is to ignore the whole thing. I'll tell them. Hello? Don't run a story on that yet. We'll wait for further developments. And I want you to run that black market editorial again.
2: Hello, Mr. Britt. I trace call. I get Black Beauty come there quick like anything. Goodbye.
1: All right. Do what you think is best. I'll see you later tonight. Bye.
0: Now you can glance at these. The leader of the group was careful to get a receipt from each farmer who sold the black market meat. Put these away.
1: Nice. Receipt from Horace Fleetwood, $600. In payment, 200 pounds of... Well, all these receipts are made out to you.
0: Exactly, Mr. Bittage. I'm the leader of the racket. This gun I hold should tell you the rest. For one so clever, Mr. Reed, your faith in human nature is amazing. But enough of this. Come on,
3: hey. Hey, is that really the guy?
0: Mr. Britt Reed, in person.
3: Hey, boss, how'd you do it?
0: Never mind that. Hold your gun on him, Charlie. You did tie him up. Then you can put him in the bedroom until I get back. I'm going over to the warehouse and check that last load.
3: Okay. I got him covered. You're busy, Dave. With pleasure.
0: And I come back. I will settle accounts with Mr. Britt Reed. Once and for all.
4: Behind this securely, Charlie and Dave put him on the bed in the bedroom.
3: Guess he can't get away now. So you're the great Mr. Reed, eh?
5: So what?
3: You'll find out so what when the boss gets back.
5: Hey, Charlie, listen. Somebody's sure leaning on the door, Bud.
3: Wait a minute. Wait till I check these knots. See these tight enough. Yeah. Come on, we'll see who the dope is before he wears the buzzer out.

0: love you, Cato?
1: Yes, sir. I stick pin and buzzer to get men from room. Good thing apartment on first floor. I run around quick to window. I untie you now.
2: Did you bring a haunted disguise?
1: Yes. We leave in hurry.
2: No, we've got a job to do.
1: How you get captured?
2: I didn't, really. I came out here of my own volition.
1: Why you do that?
2: I knew the man who sent me that warning note was clever. I expected the trick. When he came to my office posing as a detective, I suspected him. He described himself a little too freely.
1: There. You're free now.
2: Now, let's go. We'll get the two men who are in the other room before the boss gets back. We'll go through the window and in the front door.
3: Charlie and Dave were discussing the incident of the door buzzer.
4: Who do you think could have stuck that pin there in that buzzer, John?
5: Maybe some dopey drunk passing through the hallway. Guess he thought it was funny.
4: Yeah.
5: Boss sure made a quick trip.
4: I guess he wanted to get back to get rid of Reed.
6: Don't make a move, Mugg. You're covered.
7: Holy mackerel, who's that guy? He's a green hair.
6: All right. And I don't like crooks to move in on my rack.
7: Come him down.
6: Down, Storm.
7: Oh, no, you won't. Hey. You knocked him out with that chair.
6: Don't need a chair for you, don't worry.
7: If I can get my rod out.
6: Quiet little gas, buddy.
1: Oh, please help. Now what we do?
6: Get the papers out of that desk. I'll put them in my pocket. Then tie me up again and put me on the bed. After that, call the police. Tell them to come here and close in on Fleetwood. Hurry. Then stay nearby in case I need you.
3: It was half an hour later when Fleetwood entered the apartment.
8: Look, Dave, tell me what happened. Move that cone. Reed must have... Shields on the foreheads. Green hunter shields. Gone. Every last strip of paper gone. Plenty of fool. That tip your paper got about the heart was on the level. Fortunately, I can still settle my score with you, my friend. This gun I have carries a silencer. This is a very propitious time to use it.
9: Drop that gun in your room.
8: Please, they won't help you. I shoot him.
9: Aye. Hey, my boy. Looking for Captain Murder.
8: Liberate me,
10: Missy. Are you okay?
6: I'm all right. But I don't like being trussed up like a chicken.
10: I'd have you loose in a jiffy.
11: We got a tip that you find the Black Market gang here, Mr. Reed. But we didn't expect to find you here.
10: That's the same fat guy Reed left the office with a while ago. There.
6: He's the leader of the gang. He sent me that note. Then came to the office and persuaded me to believe he was a detective working on the case.
12: Hey, sir. Those two we found lying in the other room have hornet seals stuck on them.
11: Then the hornet's been here.
6: Yes, he was, Sergeant. In fact, he stuck some papers in my pocket. These.
11: Well, see now. Well, this is evidence against Fleetwood. I guess the hornet recognized you and thought to tie you in with the gang.
10: Ain't that something? You mean to say, Reed, the green hornet was in this room and got close enough to stick them papers in your pocket?
6: It was the hornet's own hand that put the papers in my pocket, actually.
10: What? Holy cow!

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4: And a very good evening
5: Hello,
4: to you.
5: Warwick. Well, well. What'll you have?
4: What'll you have?
5: Okay, on you then. I don't mind.
4: Fancy somewhere a bit quieter. Like over there in the corner. Got a story to tell you.
5: Oh?
4: Hmm. Remember the story about Mendingham you told me? I've got as good a one to tell you. Been hoping I'd see you. Had it straight from the, Philly's mouth, so to speak. The usual? Frank, double scotches, two please.
5: There's something ghoulish in your manner this evening, Warwick. You're going to try and scare me?
4: Listen and see. Ever been to... Borneo?

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2: Okay, fire away. I'm all ears.
3: I won't make the obvious remark. One thing, my story, it isn't for sale. Well, what I mean is this, it's given today free, gratis, and for nothing, friend to friend. But you don't make 200 guineas out of it by selling
2: it. I'm not that hard up for a yarn yet, Warwick. Carry on. Interest me. Your story?
3: It's a wild tale. Two planters, interior of Borneo, and as usual, there's a woman, a veritable golden-haired filly, only her mane is streaked with grey, and there's a great livid scar or weal right round her neck. She's the wife of George String. At the other end of the triangle is Clifford Macy. The men were partners on a small experimental estate far up in the interior. They'd been at it for 6 years, and were about to reap the fruits of their labors very handsomely. And then Thring went on home leave and came back with a bride. Her name was Rona, and that was the beginning of the trouble. Macy flirted, philandered, and then fell violently in love with her. Ah! On your bird. Don't scare.
4: What bird?
3: A bird. Why give it a name? A bird's a bird. Tree's a tree.
4: No, Peter. Just... How strange. You've been here 6 years and you can't call a bird by its proper name. Is it a long-tailed cloppet or scarlet speckled ditch hopper? Or... Have you a cigarette?
3: Stop looking at the door. He's 45 miles away. It's all right.
4: All right for you.
3: He won't be back till tonight. We've got all the time in the world.
4: Peter.
3: I ought to plug that bird, oughtn't I? He messed up our little scene. All right, relax. You're sweating. Sorry, madam. Perspiring. But you can see I wasn't brought up like you. Decent with tablecloths and pretty china, the vicar to tea on Sundays. Oh, Rona.
4: You don't do things by halves, do you? When you drink, you want to fight. When you love...
3: I go all out. Marry me, Rona.
4: I've already got one husband. I'm not a woman.
3: Oh, you know what I mean. Let's clear out.
4: Plantation.
3: The plantation can go and...
4: You'll be sorry tomorrow morning.
3: Never.
4: All that money. I like you, Peter.
3: Thanks.
4: And I know what to be friends with you.
3: Look, the other night on the river, that was more than friendship, Rona. Well, the words you said then, the worlds we inhabited. Friends? Friends, yes, we were friends, but more, more. Or were you pretending, playing a game?
4: No. Yes, no. Peter, I don't know. I can't decide.
3: Well, that's too bad. You've got to.
4: Don't shout.
3: If I want to shout, I'll bally well shout. Pardon. Are too busy sorting out their own love problems. Rona. Rona.
4: I want to finish my cigarette. Do you like a drink?
3: No, I don't want to finish your cigarette. I don't want a drink either. I want. She fell between two stools, you see. So many women of a certain type do. She began by being just friendly and kind, cheering the lonely man up, and drifted into the eternal game of all womankind, flirting. And then, well, too late she realized she couldn't put the fire out, either hers or Macy's. Thring was, in many ways, easygoing, but at the same time possessed of a curiously intense strain of jealous possessiveness. He was generous, too. If asked, he would gladly give away his last shirt or crust. But let him think or feel that his rights were being taken or curtailed, and he was a tough customer with rather primitive ideas. Macy made no attempt to hide his feelings. The woman was sitting on a volcano. For her husband, of course, became suspicious. He watched, though, with the cunning of an iguana.
5: Rhoda?
4: You frightened me.
5: All right.
4: Oh, rain, rain, rain. Slowed down the work on the plantation, hasn't it? Will it lose us much money?
5: No, not much. You're not looking well.
4: Looking well?
5: I said not looking well. You know, darling, this rain is spell. It's getting us all down. Why don't you go home for a while?
4: Home?
5: Yes, my love, home. Hampshire in June. Can't you imagine it? It's only been 18 months. Long, cool evenings on the downs, the sea at Bournemouth, concerts at Portsmouth. Oh, Jack wrote to say the Royal Philharmonic is coming. Oh, you love music, Rona. There's no chance here. Only the gramophone.
4: Why should you think I want to go to England? No, it's just this eternal rain. I'll be all right when it's over. Well, the rain's a...
5: Darling, your health comes first.
4: Oh, my health is perfect.
5: You look pale, thin. You're...
4: I've never known you to be so solicitous, George. Why you...
5: Now, don't stay here out of duty to me, my dear.
4: Please. George, let's not talk about it anymore.
5: Ah, I see.
4: You see?
5: Borneo, the jungle. It's captivated you, won you completely. You couldn't bear to be away from it. England, dreams of her rolling hills and green dells gone forever.
4: No, I wouldn't put it like that. I'd like to go home one day, but...
5: Or is it something else?
4: What?
5: Something else that you don't wish to leave at the moment.
4: George, I assure you, it's merely the weather...
5: Or someone else. Yes, that's it. My goodness, of course. How could I have been so blind? It's someone else. My poor little Rhoda.
4: I'm in no mood for play acting. I'm going to bed.
5: Rhoda, please don't turn away. I'm talking to you. Rhoda? Rhoda, I said please do not walk away. Your husband is talking to you.
4: What's with you tonight? I don't think I've ever...
5: I won't keep you long, Angel, but there is something I think we ought to sort out.
4: Well?
5: My darling, I am going to ask you a question. I have a little suspicion, you see. If I am wrong, I shall fall upon your feet and kiss them and be your slave forever and beg your forgiveness.
4: George, please, what is all
5: that? Are you having an affair with my partner? One Peter Macy. I'm sorry, darling, did I speak too softly? Perhaps you didn't hear me.
4: I said, George, you must be mad.
5: I have watched month after month. I have watched our worthy friend Macy become more openly amorous. I have seen secret glances. I have seen the way the looks that have passed
4: George,
5: between you.
4: True.
5: The looks have become less and less.
4: How?
5: Less guarded. Neither of you even care anymore. You treat me like an imbecile.
4: You're mad.
5: Admit it, Rhoda. Admit
4: it. No.
5: Admit it.
4: Leave me alone. I want to go to bed.
5: Admit that you've been deceiving me with Macy.
4: George, this has gone too far. All right, I'll go.
5: Tell me.
4: Yes, yes, yes. We're lovers, yes. Been lovers for 4 months.

So, like a blithering and sublime little idiot, she admitted it was all true. And after the initial outburst, Thring took it like a lamb. In reality, he must have been burning mad, a mass of white-hot revenge. Unbeknown to either Rona or Peter Macy, he plotted his revenge. And it must surely go down in the annals of affairs such as this as one of the most diabolical ever.

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0: There came a lull before the storm. Fate played a hand. Macy went sick with malaria, really ill. And George String had to admit the necessity for Rona to nurse him practically night and day. Macy owed his recovery to her care, but even so, convalescence was a long job. In the end, Rona too crocked up through overwork, and String had them both on his hands. This was an opportunity better than he could have planned it. It separated the lovers and gave him complete control. The rains were over, the jungle had ceased wintering, and spring was in the air. The young grass and vegetation were shooting into life, new life. Concurrently, all the creepy, crawly insect life of the jungle and plantation was young and vigorous and hungry, too. These facts gave the husband the germ of an idea which he was not slow to perfect. An idea as devilish as man could devise. In Borneo, there is a kind of a mammoth earwig,
1: a thing as fine and gossamer as a spider's web, as long as a good-sized caterpillar.
0: And it lives on waxy secretions. These are integral parts of some flowers and trees and lie buried deep in their recesses.
1: It's one of the terrors of these tropics, because it moves and rests so lightly on a human being that one is practically unconscious of it. And, like its English relation, it has
0: a decided liking for the human ear. It was a terrible plan, to put the giant earwig in Macy's hair, just above the ear.
1: Once in his ear, it's a 1,000-to-1 chance against it ever coming out the same way. It would be impossible to turn. To back out would be an impossibility. And so, feeding as it goes, it would crawl right across inside the head.
2: Surely the rains aren't coming back again, George, are they? I don't think I could bear it.
1: No. That's just the old storm having a last blow. It's all over. It's spring now.
2: Oh.
1: Don't worry, sweetheart. It's all over. Well, I must go and minister to our other patient. Don't you want to know how he is?
2: How is he today? He should be pretty well recovered by now.
1: Oh, he is. He is. He said only yesterday he can't wait to get back to work. I must admit I shall be glad. There's a lot of work he's doing right now. This is the year when all our pains are awarded.
2: I think I'll get up tomorrow, George. I can take some of the burden from you. Must have been awful for you having two invalids around the place.
1: Well, don't mention it. Those closest to me are sick. What am I to do?
0: Several days passed. Rona String began to nurse Macy in the last days of his recovery. It was late afternoon. Spring was really in, as they say. Borneo.
2: It'll be dark soon. Bats are about already. They're fruit bats, aren't they? I must light the lamps for you.
3: You care well for me, Rona. I wish I had you with me all the time.
2: Oh, please, Peter, don't say anything else about all that. We must try and forget now, because...
3: But...
2: What's the matter? Peter, what is it?
4: My head! My ear! Merciful heavens, my ear!
0: That was the beginning. Rona did all she could, but there was nothing to see, nothing to treat. Then for a while, Macy would be quiet, because the earwig was quiet,

0: Then the vile thing would move or feed again and... Spring came each day to Macy's bungalow. He was very helpful.
1: Here, drink this, old man. I think this is the best way to take the drug. It's foul without water.
0: Unbeknown to the wife, or the lover, of course, friend Thring had cast the dose of pain-relieving drug down the sink, and Macy was swallowing plain water.
1: This way it dissolves, and you can't even see it.
2: George, we've got to get a doctor.
3: I know, but... Well, you know how many miles that is away.
1: No, it's okay.
2: Wait,
1: it's just
2: come.
1: Migraine. When I was a child, I used to have headaches. Wait. The doctor's too far. Miles and miles away. It's impossible. There's too much work here.
2: George. George, we have to get the neighbor in. He'll have to be carried down to the coast to the doctor.
1: Rhoda, come here a minute.
3: Darling, we can't lose him. The malaria and this thing, he's not strong enough. Not yet. The moment he's gained a bit more strength, we will. But I promise you, it'd kill him if we took him now.
0: And so the work on the plantation went on. Rhoda nursed her former lover. Her husband went about the task of running the plantation. The laborers labored, the sun shone. And in the small darkened bungalow that was Macy's, its occupant lost weight and suffered the agonies of the damned. Gone now were all thoughts of love, illicit or otherwise. He could summon up no interest in the lovely, golden-haired woman who was constantly by his side. The drugs were having an effect, because, of course, when she administered them, she did the job properly. Strangely enough, Macy didn't connect the relief he felt when Rhoda gave him his drugs to a complete failure of those drugs when the husband played nursemaid. During the days that passed, an awful lot of creepy crawlies down the plantation drainage system must have died. Their supply of painkilling medicine must have been near to running out, too, when the end came. Again, it was late afternoon. Dusk was just falling. Bats were flying about, and they were heavy with fruit returning home.
1: Wish I could die. Too much. I can't take it any longer.
0: Both Thring and Rhoda were present. Macy must have suffered an excruciating pain, followed by a period of quiescence. Then, feeling a slight tickling sensation on his cheek, he put up his hand to rub or scratch. His fingers came into contact with the earwig and its fine gossamer hairs. He naturally was curious and looked to see what he was holding. Slowly, he realized.
1: What an escape? What an escape?
2: I don't understand. What do you mean?
0: Only Thring kept quiet. And that, of course, was a mistake. This silence worried Macy. Weak though he was. He looked from Rhoda to George Thring, and at the critical moment, George Thring could not meet his eyes. The truth was out. Macy threw the insect, now dead from the pressure of his fingers, from him, tried to rise, and then fell back. Slowly, George Thring walked to where the earwig had fallen, picked it up, and studiously examined it. And from his pocket, he produced a magnifying glass he used daily for the inspection and detection of leaf disease on certain plants. As Rhoda watched, she saw the fear and disappointment leave her husband's face to be replaced by a look of cunning and evil satisfaction. Then, for the first time, he spoke.
1: Macy
0: looked up. Thring held up the earwig.
1: Is dead now. As dead as my friendship for you. As dead as my love for that creature who was my wife. It's dead. Dead. But it's a female.
3: Do you get me? This earwig is a female. And a female lays eggs. And before I put it in your hair, it was

0: You, haven't touched your drink, Coco, man.
1: Huh? Oh. Oh. But what? I mean...
0: Oh, there was nothing anyone could say or do. Friend Macy made to get up, and then fainted. Rona ran screaming from the bungalow. Her husband followed, snatching as he went a long Borneo native's knife from the wall. He caught her and slashed her, marked her neck. She's got the scar to this day. I think I'll have another whiskey.
1: Macy, what?
0: Well, he died, of course. No doctor could operate. The thing had laid eggs in his brain. Spring was tried for his murder. The wife, Rona, told everything to the authorities, but nothing was believed, of course. I mean, the story could never have happened, could it? She is a pretty wretched creature today. Her husband is hopelessly insane, so they say. Anyway, he's in the lunatic asylum for life. So, there it is. A waiter, 2 double whiskies and sodas, please.

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2: In Beyond Midnight, next week, we're broadcasting The Room. This is a rather frightening tale in the great tradition of ghost stories. The room in question is in the north wing of a house owned by a certain Mrs. Watts. The house has been in her family for many years, and the room in the north wing has a very terrible reputation. No one who has spent a night there has been found in the same condition as they went in when the door is opened the next morning. A duke, a well-known ghost hunter and dabbler in the supernatural, slept in the yellow room, and the results were terrifying. Before the great window was blocked in, one poor inmate jumped to the ground below to his death. Mrs. Watts herself has never dared spend more than a few minutes there. But she's an old woman now, and by her own admittance, she can't bear the thought of dying without knowing just what it is that haunts a person who spends a night in the room. Consequently, she offers £1,000, and Ronald Todd takes up the offer. The haunting of Ronald Todd is eerie and inexplicable. And at the very end of the story, there is a surprise which might anger and puzzle, but will certainly intrigue.
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11: Dimension X. It happened during a routine skirmish in the Great War. Patrols advanced from the defense perimeter under jet cover and preceded by napalm throwers. The enemy defended in depth and mopped up with guided 98s fired from 40 miles to the rear. The blast area was 10 miles in circumference, and the medics didn't find much to pick up over 500 yards in.
12: Hang it in here. Look out, it's cloudy with mud.
13: Okay, man. Got it in. Move on, line them up. Come on. Easy, easy. You want to kill him? Okay, take it away.
14: Might have left these Joes where they was. Half of them won't last till the plane comes.
15: As long as they're alive, they'll be treated. Get out the tags, Travis. Start talking things.
14: Yes, sir. This one must have been 1,000 yards in.
15: Get his dog tag on.
14: What a mess. Here. Hartley Allen, Captain G5, Chem Research, AN-73D, number SO-2386-9403J.
15: Allen Hartley?
14: Allen Hartley.
15: Wonder if that could be the hunter that wrote Children of the Mist and Conqueror's Road.
14: Never heard of him. Major, I think maybe he's part conscious. Maybe I should give him another shot.
15: Go ahead, Sergeant. There isn't much else we can do for him. It's a rotten shame.
14: Ain't it always? Okay, Captain, give me a...

0: Oh.
1: Ellen! Oh. Ellen!
0: Look out! Down! Down!
1: Get up, Ellen! You can't stay in bed all day!
0: I remember that. Clear as if it were real.
1: Up and at 'em! Hit the deck!
0: Remarkably vivid. Strange.
1: Ellen, you all right?
0: I'm all right. What's wrong with my voice? It's too high.
1: What are you doing, practicing singing?
0: My voice has changed.
1: Is that all? You're growing up. Happy birthday, son.
0: Happy birthday?
1: Hey, wake up, son. Wake up.
0: I am awake.
1: Come on, out of bed.
0: I don't understand.
1: Breakfast waiting. Out of bed or I'll turn it over.
0: All right, all right. It's a dream.
1: Maybe, but you're wide awake now.
0: I am awake now.
1: Well, half awake anyway.
0: That's the Bell of St. Boniface, isn't it? What day is it?
1: Are you kidding? You forget today's your birthday?
0: No. No, I didn't forget.
1: Neither did I. Here, son. Happy 13th birthday. You won't guess what's in here.
0: A rifle. A light 22 rifle.
1: How'd you know that?
0: I remembered.
1: Did I spill the beans sometime? I could have sworn it'd be a surprise. Well, go on, open it. Like it?
0: Yeah, it's perfect, Dad.
1: Now, I'll be shaving, Alan. Come down to breakfast when you're ready. Yeah, it's a big day today. You're almost a man.
0: Almost?
1: You're still groggy. Snap out of it, Alan.
0: I will. There's a dream in it somewhere. But I'm not sure which.
1: Now for coffee. Mrs. Stauffer makes the best in town.
0: A black for me.
1: A what?
0: Oh, I mean...
1: You may be 13, Alan, but they're still a little young for coffee, especially black.
0: Oh, I wasn't thinking.
1: What are you going to do today, son?
0: I want to do some reading this morning, I guess.
1: That's always a good thing to do. After breakfast, suppose you take a walk down to the station and get me a Times.
0: Didn't it come?
1: What, the Times? They don't deliver. Be a good idea, though. Maybe I'll talk to Sam Ashman about it. Here's a half dollar, Alan. Get anything you want for yourself out of the change.
0: Thanks, Dad.
1: Finish your milk before you go.
0: Oh, sure, Dad.
1: And hurry back. I like to finish the crossword puzzle before lunch.

0: are, Alan. One times. Tell your father the puzzle's a stinker.
1: Thanks, Mr. Ashburn.
0: Look out for the trucks when you cross the highway.
1: Oh, I'll go across Elton's lot shortcut.
0: Elton's? You'll have a hard time crossing there, son. There's four buildings on that block.
1: I thought they burned down.
0: Seen them this morning, big as life.
1: Oh, I guess that didn't happen yet.
0: What'd you say?
1: Oh, nothing, Mr. Ashburn. I was just muttering.
0: In my days, youngsters talked up.
1: Yes, sir. Oh, bye, Mr. Ashburn. Monday, August 6th, 1945. Okinawa 1, bombing Japan.
2: Hey, Alan, wait up.
1: Larry Morton. Hey, Larry!
2: Hi, Al. Hey, you want to have a catch or something?
1: No, I have some things I want to do at home.
2: Wow, get him. Fancy pants talk. Things I want to do at home.
1: Oh, go chase yourself around the block.
2: Go jump in a garbage can, will you?
1: Go take a flying jet to the moon.
2: Hey, that's a new one. A flying jet to the moon. Hey, you thought up a new one, Al.
1: Yeah.
2: Hey, how about us going swimming at the canoe clubs after?
1: Gee, I wish I could. I gotta stay home. Zafter.
2: You see the football movie at the Grand? Boy, what a team. Notre Dame.
1: I thought you liked Cornell.
2: Cornell? Ha, they couldn't even beat Vassar.
1: You're going to Cornell, aren't you?
2: Me? Cornell? Fat chance.
1: I'll bet you do.
2: I wouldn't take your money.
1: I know you wouldn't. You'll go to Cornell, all right.
2: Ha, Cornell. Far above Cayuga's water, there's an awful smell.
1: Just the same. You'll go to Cornell. I've got to hurry, Larry.
2: Well, so long, Al. See ya.
1: So long, Larry. See ya.

0: stuck in this corner. A seven-letter word to mix in proportion.
1: Titrate.
0: Huh? T I. It fits. How'd you know that, Alan?
1: What? Oh, I read it somewhere, I guess.
0: Oh. What are you reading now? Tarzan again?
1: No, not Tarzan.
0: It's refreshing to see you with a book. Sometimes I think I ought to forbid comic books in the house. Yeah, they must be raising the devil with those bombing raids in Japan.
1: How long do you think the war in Japan will last, Dad?
0: Oh, I'd say the middle of 1946. We'll have to invade those islands foot by foot.
1: I wouldn't be surprised if the war was over very suddenly.
0: Oh, by magic. There isn't a thing on earth will make those Japanese surrender. You expect somebody to make a pass and it'll be all over by this afternoon?
1: That's just about it.
2: Miss Dorothy, excuse me. Could I see you for a minute?
0: Oh, hello, Mr. Gutchall. Sure.
1: That's Frank Gutchall, Dad?
0: That's right.
2: Excuse me. Didn't mean to disturb you, Mr. Harper.
0: That's quite all right. It's a lovely day, isn't it, Mr. Gutchall?
2: The Lord's world is always beautiful.
0: Oh, of course, Mr. Gutchall.
2: Mr. Hartley, I wonder if you could lend me a gun and some bullets. Huh? My little dog's been hurt and it's been suffering something terrible.
0: Oh, it's too bad.
2: I want a gun to put the poor thing out of its pain.
0: Oh, of course. How would a 20-gauge shotgun do? You wouldn't want anything heavy.
2: Well, I was hoping you'd let me have a little gun. Maybe so big.
0: A pistol?
2: So I could put it in my pocket. Wouldn't look right for a godly man to carry a hunting gun through town. I don't hold with killing innocent creatures. People wouldn't understand that it was for a work of mercy.
0: Of course I understand. You're a very religious man.
2: The whole world is evil, Mr. Harper.
0: Sometimes it certainly looks like it. Well, I have a Colt 38 special from the auxiliary police out there.
2: That's fine, fine.
0: You'll have to bring it right back, Mr. Gutchall. I might be called out.
1: Dad, Dad, wait a minute. I just remembered.
0: Remembered what, son?
1: Aren't there some cartridges left for the Luger? Then you wouldn't be without the Colt.
0: Yeah, that's right. I've got a German automatic, Mr. Gutchall, I could let you have. That way I wouldn't get stuck.
1: Wait, Dad, I'll get it. I know where the cartridges are.
0: Well, be careful, son. Well, Mr. Gutchall, it sure turned out nice after all that rain.

Hello, police headquarters. This is Blake Hartley. Frank Gutshaw, who lives on Campbell Street, has just borrowed a gun from me ostensibly to shoot a dog. What? No, he has no dog. He intends shooting his wife. Yes, I'll take out the firing pin. He'll walk home. If you hurry, you can get a man there on time. Right.

0: What kept you, Alan?
1: I couldn't find the cartridges at first. I'll show Mr. Gutshaw how it works. It's all loaded, ready to shoot. This is a safety. Just push it forward and up. There are 8 shots in it.
0: Did you load the chamber, Alan?
1: Oh, sure. It's unsafe now. You understand how it works, Mr. Gutshaw?
2: Yes, yes, I understand. Thank you, Mr. Harvey. Thank you, Sandy. Goodbye.
0: Goodbye, Mr. Gutshaw. Return the gun when you're done.
2: Yes, I'll be done with it soon. Goodbye.
0: Alan, you shouldn't have loaded that gun.
1: I guess it's all over now. I had to keep you from falling with it. Didn't want you to see I took out the firing pin.
0: You what?
1: Gutshaw didn't want that gun to shoot a dog. He's a fanatic. He sees visions, hears voices. The voices probably put him up to this. I'll submit that any man who holds intimate conversations with disembodied spirits isn't to be trusted with a gun. He wants to shoot his wife.
0: What are you talking about?
1: While I was upstairs, I called the police. I put a handkerchief over my mouth and told them I was you.
0: You? Why'd you have to do that?
1: I couldn't have told them. This is little Alan Hartley, 13 years old.
0: And suppose he really wants to shoot a dog. What kind of a mess will I be in then?
1: No mess, because I'm right. But you'll have to front for me and give me a lot of cheap boy hero publicity, which I don't want.
0: This is crazy, Alan. This is absolutely crazy.
1: We'll have the complete returns in 20 minutes.
3: Mr. Hartley, Mr. Blake Hartley.
0: That's right.
3: I'm Detective Sergeant Kaborski from Homicide. Here's your Luger.
0: Thank you.
3: I don't know how you spotted that guy, but when we busted in, he was pointing that gun at his wife, wearing a blue streak because it wouldn't go wrong.
0: Well, I'm glad I was able to help.
3: They may have some kind of citation, Mr. Hartley.
0: Oh, I don't think that's necessary.
3: Well, in the department, we figure a little publicity never hurt nobody. Even a lawyer, huh?
0: I really prefer to have it kept quiet.
3: Well, whatever you say, we'll want you to drop around in the morning for a statement.
0: I'll be glad to.
3: Well, thanks, Mr. Hartley. Goodbye.
0: Goodbye.
3: Goodbye, Sonny.
1: Goodbye, Sergeant. Why don't you take the citation, Dad?
0: Well, you were right. You saved that woman's life. Let's, see you put back the firing pin.
1: Sure. There.
0: Suppose we have a little talk.
1: But I explained everything.
0: You did not. Yesterday, you wouldn't even have known how to take this pistol apart. Today, you've been using language and expressing ideas that are outside of everything you've ever known before. Now, I want to know.
1: Well, I hope you're not toying with a medieval notion of obsession.
0: What?
1: You say I'm changed. When did you first notice this?
0: Last night, you were still my little boy. This morning, I don't know. You've been strange all day. Alan, what's happened to you?
1: I wish I could be sure myself, Dad. You see, when I woke up this morning, all I could remember was lying on a stretcher injured by a bomb explosion. I was 43 years old and the year was 1975.
0: 1975? That's right, you'll be 43 in 1975. But a bomb?
1: Yes, during the siege of Buffalo in the Third World War. I was a captain in G5 Scientific Warfare General Staff.
0: Buffalo? You mean Buffalo, New York?
1: Yes, there had been a transpolar invasion of Canada. I was sent to the front to check on service failures of a new lubricating oil. I got hit by a bomb blast. I remember being picked up and getting a narcotic injection. The next thing I knew, I was in bed upstairs and it was 1945 again. And I was back in my own 13-year-old body.
0: If you can remember the next 30 years, suppose you tell me when the war is going to end. This one against the Japs, I mean.
1: Sure. The Japanese surrender will be announced at exactly 7:01 p.m. on August 14th, the week from Tuesday. Better make sure we have plenty of grub in the house by then. Everything will be closed up tight till Thursday morning, even the restaurants. I remember we had nothing to eat in the house but some scrap.
0: Alda, I wish this hadn't happened to you.
1: It happened. I remember it. But if I can help it, I'm not going to get killed in any battle of Buffalo.
0: But if you remember it, if time exists as a parallel dimension, then every tick we're getting closer to that Third World War.
1: Dad, you know what I remember when Gutcho came to borrow that gun?
0: Well, I suppose that you suspected him and warned me.
1: No, that wasn't it. The other time, the first time, when I was really 13. I wasn't home. I'd been swimming at the canoe club with Larry Morton. When I got home about half an hour from now, I found the house full of cops.
0: But if the gun didn't fire...
1: What makes you think it didn't? That Joe talked the .38 out of you, went home, shot his wife four times in the body, once behind the ear, and used the six shot to blow his own brains out.
0: That's what you remember?
1: Yes, but now it hasn't happened because I warned you. Dad, I found out the future can be changed.
0: One man can't change the whole future.
1: I stopped the murder and suicide.
0: I know, son,
1: but... 30 years to work, I can stop a world war. I'll have the means.
0: The means?
1: Unlimited wealth and influence. I've got a good memory, Dad. Wrote a list out this afternoon. Look at this.
0: Assault, jet pilot, citation, ponder, middle ground, counter. What is this code?
1: Horses. That's a list of Kentucky Derby winners from 1946 to 1970.
0: You sure?
1: I learned that list on a bet at the Officers Club in Cincinnati in 1971. Assault paid 8-1. Can you figure out what we can take in?
0: Oh, but gambling, son.
1: This isn't it. Gambling, it's a sure thing.
0: Any other little thing you have in mind, Alan?
1: By 1952, we start building a political organization here in Pennsylvania. In 1960, I think we can elect you president.
0: Oh, of course, President? Isn't that going a little too far?
1: Why not? Who wouldn't vote for a politician who was always right?
0: Well, I don't know anything about international decisions.
1: I do. I know all the wrong ones. If we can stop a murder, with time, we can stop a war.
0: How do I start?
1: Well, as I remember, just after that bomb announcement, you got a phone call from the City Fusion Party about the next election.
0: Well, there is a lot of talk about a reform ticket.
1: That call is going to be important, Dad. It's the turning point. You've got... There it is.
0: What do I do?
1: Answer it. Go ahead.
0: But, Alan, I...
1: Don't worry. I'll tell you what to say. Go ahead.
0: Hello? Yes, this is Blake Hartley. Judge Crimmon? Well, just a moment. Alan, he's asking me to run.
1: Oh, my head.
0: Alan, what's the matter? Alan.
1: Oh.
0: He passed out. Alan, what do I do now? Alan, listen to me. Alan, what's the matter? Alan!

0: Captain Hartley. Captain Hartley.
1: He was all right, Doctor. I gave him a shot and he was all right.
0: He's dead. All right, Sergeant, make up the tag.
1: Yes, sir.
0: Hartley, Allen, Captain. Dead August 8th, 1975.

0: Alan. Alan, what happened? Alan. Alan.
1: Huh?
0: Alan, are you all right?
1: Hi, Dad.
0: I've got Judd Crimmins on the phone. What do I tell him?
1: What?
0: Alan, are you all right? You passed out.
1: Sure, I'm all right. Hey, today's my birthday, isn't it? What did you get me, Dad? Oh, what did you get me?
0: Alan, are you all right?
1: Sure, I'm okay. But what did you get for my birthday, huh?
0: Don't you remember the Third World War?
1: What Third World War? Gee, Dad, what's the matter? You're looking at me funny.
0: Judge Crimmins, I'll have to call you back. Goodbye. You don't remember. You're back again, aren't you? Back to 13 years old.
1: Sure, I'm 13 today. For corn's sake, Dad.
0: You must have died up there. It was only a mind transfer. That means now I'm on my own. I do it myself without your help.
1: Help for what? Oh, if it's the grass, I said I'd cut it tomorrow.
0: No, it isn't the grass. I've got to save your life now. I can't let you die that way in 1975.
1: What are you talking about, Dad? You sound goofy.
0: I've got to change it all by myself.
1: Change what?
0: Never mind, Alan. You don't know yet. Come on, let's have lunch.
1: Sure, Dad. Hey, how about my prisoner? What did you get me for my birthday?
0: Hey, in a minute, son. Go on in.
1: Hurry up, Dad.
0: All right. Now, where'd I put that list of horses?

0: When I fall in love, it will be forever.
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you are, do not break the stillness of this moment. For this is a time of mystery, a time when imagination is free and moves forward swiftly, silently. This is The Haunting Hour.

0: imagination enters into the planning of the supposedly perfect murder. Considerable imagination is used so that time, place, alibi, and evidence are dealt with conclusively. Yet the most important piece of evidence that can expose the murderer and his crime is most often left intact. His imagination. His mind. Foggy April evening. Paul Perry in his penthouse apartment overlooking a backyard of rubbish and the East River. He's very busy tonight, planning murder. Simple murder. First, he prepares his prop. A chair is in the way. An end table obscures the path just a little. And that floor lamp might be turned over and broken in his rush to the window. The window. That's right. The window. The window through which Paul Perry will fling his wife and watch her plunge 16 floors to the yard below. Simple and final murder. The stage has been set. But first, there is a witness to dispose of.
1: Excuse me, Mr. Perry. But what should I do about Mrs. Perry's dinner? It's getting cold.
0: Never mind, Hannah. Mrs. Perry is probably eating out.
1: Yes, sir. Will there be anything else, Mr. Perry?
0: No. No, I don't think so. As soon as you finish your work, Hannah, you can take the evening off. The stage has been set. But Mrs. Perry is working to foil her own murder. Wearing her gray coat and a red pork pie hat, Mrs. Perry left her penthouse apartment in the afternoon. Now it is after 8 o'clock. And where is Mrs. Perry?
2: Fourth Precinct, Homicide, Lieutenant Dugan speaking. Yeah. Yeah. Okay.
3: My name is Joan Perry. Mrs. Joan Perry. And I want you to protect me from my husband.
2: Hold everything, lady. You're in the wrong division. This is homicide.
3: I know. My husband is planning to murder me.
2: How do you know?
3: I know.
2: Has he threatened you?
3: No.
2: Have you any evidence of his planning to murder you?
3: No.
2: Well, I give up. Why does he want to murder you?
3: Because I won't get him a divorce. Oh, you've got to protect me. He's going to kill me. I know, I tell you, I know.
2: Has he hit you or beaten you at any time?
3: Oh, no.
2: Are there any grounds on which we can issue a warrant for his arrest?
3: I don't want him arrested. Then he'll suspect that I know.
2: Then what do you want from me?
3: I want you to protect me.
2: Well, lady, you're in the wrong place. What you need is a private bodyguard. Excuse me. Fourth Precinct, Homicide, Lieutenant Dugan speaking. Yeah. Hold it. Mrs. Perry! I'll call you back in a minute. Mrs. Perry! Give me the front desk. Hey, Joe, a lady wearing a gray coat and a red hat is leaving the building. Stop her.

0: morning, Mr. Perry.
1: Good morning, Hannah. Well, you needn't bother with a setting for Mrs. Perry. She called last night to say that she was staying at her mother's for a few days.
0: Yes, sir.
1: Well, what's on the menu this morning?
0: Orange juice, eggs and sausages, cake and coffee.
1: Great. I'm hungry.
0: I'll get it, Mr. Perry. It's the delivery boy from the cleaners to pick up Mrs. Perry's clothes.
1: It's the... what?
0: The delivery boy from Mrs. Perry's clothes.
1: Tell the boy to come in here.
0: Oh, you want the delivery boy in here?
1: Yes, bring him in.
0: Oh, yes, sir. Yes, Mr. Perry.
1: Shouldn't have jumped down Hannah's throat like that. It's probably some mistake.
2: Now, what's cooking, mister?
1: You're here for Mrs. Perry's clothes?
2: You got it the first time.
1: Well, when did she give you the order?
2: She was in the store first thing this morning.
1: She came into your store this morning?
2: That's right. And what is it, the third degree?
1: Huh? Oh, no. No. You see, Mrs. Perry is staying at her mother's for a few days, and this sounds like a practical joke. Can you describe her?
2: And how? She's kind of neat looking, and she was wearing a gray coat with a red hat, if you call that a hat.
1: That's Joan. But last night...
2: Look, do I get the clothes or don't I?
1: What? Oh, you'd better come back some other time.
2: Why don't you say so in the first place? I haven't got all day to hang around.
1: Maybe she's all right. Maybe she didn't get hurt. Oh, but that's ridiculous. 16 stories down to the yard and no ledges to land on while falling. But I'd better make certain. No. No, it's a clean drop down to the yard. Can't see her from here with this fog. Maybe she's not there. But she's got to be. She's got to. Better go down to see for myself. But she's here someplace. You just don't get up and walk away after you fall 16 floors. You don't. No, you don't. Maybe behind this box. No. No, she's not here. She's not here. Joan! Joan, where are you? Why are you hiding? Better watch it. I'm starting to act like a lunatic. There must be a logical explanation to all this. Maybe... maybe she fell into the river. Yes. Yes, that's it. She fell into the river and was swept away with the current. But then, who was in the tailor shop this morning? Yes, Hannah? What is it?
0: There's a man here to see Mrs. Perry.
1: Well, did you tell him she's away for a few days?
0: He says Mrs. Perry made an appointment to see him here.
1: Where is he?
0: In the foyer.
1: All right, tell him I'll see him.
0: Yes, sir.
3: How do you do, Mr. Perry? Harvey's my name. Hope I'm not disturbing you. But your wife made an appointment this morning to see me today at 2:30, and here it is, 2:30. Right on the button. Always prompt. That's me. It inspires confidence.
1: You saw my wife this morning?
3: Just missed her by a few minutes. I get to my office at 10 every morning, right on the button. Always prompt, but... yes, I was a little late this morning.
1: Well, then, with whom did she make that appointment?
3: My secretary took care of the details. She opens the office every morning. A very efficient young lady, Miss Shepherd is. Yes, sir, very efficient.
1: Mr. Harvey, I think your secretary made a mistake.
3: What? What do you mean?
1: Well... you see, my wife couldn't have been in your office this morning because she's with her mother in the country since last night. It must be two other people.
3: My gosh, this is something, isn't it? I wonder how Miss Shepherd made such a mistake. She's very efficient. Do you mind if I use your phone? I'd like to call my office.
1: Help yourself.
3: Thank you. I'm sorry to be such a nuisance. Hello? Miss Shepherd? Harvey speaking. I'm checking on that 2:30 appointment you arranged for me this morning. There seems to be some misunderstanding. Yes? Yes, Mrs. Perry. And the address? Like I said, right. Just a moment. Well, Mr. Perry, my secretary just confirmed this meeting. She herself spoke to your wife this morning.
1: Ask her to describe Mrs. Perry.
3: Well, Miss Shepherd, what did this Mrs. Perry look like? Yes, young, good-looking, Wearing a gray coat and a red hat. Just a moment. Anything else, Mr. Perry?
4: No.
3: That's all, Miss Shepherd. I'll be back at the office within the hour. Goodbye.
4: Oh, I'm calling my wife at dinner time, and I'll ask her about it. Sorry that you had to come here on a wild goose chase.
3: Oh, it's all in the day's work. Well, by the way, if you should ever want to get in touch with me, here's my card. Good day.
4: Frank Harvey, broker, life insurance, accident insurance.

0: Hello, Mimi, darling.
1: Oh, I was wondering when you'd call. What time are you coming over?
0: About 7. Mimi.
1: Yes?
0: Do you know a man by the name of Frank Harvey?
1: No. Should I?
0: I don't know.
1: Is anything wrong?
0: Wrong? I know there's nothing wrong, but it's a little late for April Fool's Day.
1: Are you sure you're all right? You sound as if this fog is getting you.
0: The fog? Yeah. Yeah, that's it. See you at 7.
1: I'll be waiting.
0: She said the fog is getting me. The fog. Maybe it is. Hello?
2: I'd like to speak with Mr. Paul Perry.
0: Speaking.
2: My name is Baxter. I'm the credit manager at the Mapleton Department Store.
0: Very interesting.
2: There's a Mrs. Perry here, and she wants to open a charge account with us. She tells...
0: Who?
2: Mrs. Perry. Mrs. Joan Perry.
0: And she's in the store now?
2: Why, certainly.
0: What does she look like?
2: I beg your pardon?
0: Describe her. What's she wearing?
2: Just a moment. She's wearing a gray coat and a red hat.
0: Keep her there. Don't let her get away. I'll be right over.

0: Perry had planned the perfect crime. He decided to do away with his wife, Joan, in order to marry Mimi Foster. He hit his wife over the head and threw her out of the window to the backyard, 16 stories below. But, strangely, the next day, there were indications she might not have been killed despite her fall. First, her body was not to be found when Paul went to the yard to look for it. Then, several people told him they had spoken with his wife that very day. And finally, when Mr. Baxter, the credit manager of the Mapleton department store, called him to say Mrs. Perry was in his office to open a charge account, Paul frantically told him to keep her there. Which way to the credit manager's office?
1: Take an aisle on your left. Yes?
0: Well, where is she?
1: Where is who?
0: My wife, Joan Perry. You called and said she was here. Well, where is she?
1: I'm sure I don't know.
0: Well, someone called me a few minutes ago, said his name was Baxter. Is your name Baxter?
1: Well, yes. I didn't call you.
0: It's a trap. That's what it is. A trap. And I walked right into it. But who wants to trap me? Who? That man on the phone said his name was Baxter. It wasn't Baxter. But whoever he is, he can't know anything. Say, maybe I didn't get a phone call from Baxter. Maybe I'm just letting my imagination run away with me. Yes, that's it. No one called. No one.
2: It's the delivery boy from the cleaners to pick up Mrs. Perry's clothes.
3: Look, gonna get the clothes, it's all right. Hurry, my name. Your wife made an appointment. Oh, it's not. That's me.
0: Stop it! Stop it! I've got to get hold of myself. I can't give myself away to Mimi.
4: Hello, darling.
0: Sorry I'm late, Mimi.
4: I suppose you had the usual trouble trying to get away from your wife.
0: She's not home. Mimi, let's go away. Far away, someplace where no one will know us, where no one will bother us.
4: It wouldn't be right.
0: Okay, then forget it. Forget it for now, anyway. Come on, let's get going.
4: All right, darling. I'll be ready in a minute.
0: Hope the fog lets up soon. Might as well be in London.
4: How do you like it? How do you like my new hat?
0: Where did you get it?
4: I just bought it today.
0: Take it off.
4: Take it off? Why, I like it.
0: I said take it off. It's Joan's hat.
4: Paul, why must everything remind you of Jones?
0: Take it off!
4: All right. I'll take it off.
0: I'm sorry. It's just that I hate her so.
4: I know.
0: Darling, let's not stay here all night gabbing about her. We're going out to have fun.
4: Yes. Yes, we're going out to have fun.
0: All right, then. Let's go.
4: Where to?
0: Haven't you heard? The circus is in town.
4: I was a kid.
0: I'm glad. Darling, we'll always have fun, won't we?
4: Oh, go up there. Why did you ask?
0: Nothing or nobody will stand in our way.
4: Now, stop being morbid. Come on, I want to see the sideshows.
0: Hello, Mimi.
4: What? Frank, how are you? Oh, I almost forgot. Frank, this is Paul Perry.
0: Oh, it's all right, Mimi. I've already met Mr. Harvey.
4: Harvey? Paul, this is Frank Dugan.
0: I don't know by what name you know him, but he was at my house this afternoon as Mr. Harvey. Oh, by the way, Mr. Harvey, did you sell many insurance policies today?
4: Look, Paul, a joke's a joke.
5: Just a minute, Mimi. I'm afraid, my friend, that you're confusing me with someone else. I've never seen you before in my life, and my name isn't Harvey.
0: Well, if that's the way you want it, pleased to meet you, Mr. Dugan.
5: Same here. Well, I have to look for my friend.
4: Call me, Frank, when you get a free moment.
5: I will, Mimi. Goodbye.
4: Goodbye, Frank. Now, Paul, what was all this nonsense about some insurance?
0: Oh, I tell you, Mimi, that man came to see Joan this afternoon about some insurance.
4: Either you're drunk or you're imagining things. I haven't seen you take a drink in the last 2 hours.
0: That Dugan or Harvey even gave me his business card.
4: So what?
0: So what? That card said Frank Harvey, broker, life insurance, accident insurance.
4: Harvey may have given you such a card, but I'm certain that Frank Dugan didn't.
0: What makes you so certain that Dugan and Harvey aren't one and the same person?
4: Because Frank Dugan happens to be a police lieutenant with the homicide squad. You've been acting strangely all evening.
0: Strangely? Please, darling, don't nag.
4: Oh, I'm sorry. It's just that I'm worried.
0: What about?
4: You silly.
0: There's nothing to worry about.
4: I hope you're right.
0: Maybe I'm imagining things. Maybe I never saw Harvey. But he gave me that business card. At least I think he did. That card. I must get that card. It's in my blue suit, I think. And I've got to get rid of me. I've got to get home and find that card.
4: Thank you.

0: You're full of bluff. It's as if you're anxious to get rid of me.
1: I've got to get home. Good night, Mimi. That car. Oh, Frank Harvey, broker, life insurance, accident insurance, 75 Johnson Place. So I wasn't dreaming. I wasn't having nightmares. For a while, I was beginning to doubt my own sanity. But here it is, all right. And now, to find the house. 75 Johnson Place.
2: Hello. Has Lieutenant Dugan come in yet?
3: In 15 minutes.
2: Well, please tell him that Mimi Foster called. I think that something's happened to Mr. Paul Perry. Will you tell him to meet me at Mr. Perry's apartment on East 73rd Street the moment he comes in? Thank you. Goodbye.
4: Hey, buddy. Can you help a fella out?
1: What's that?
4: I ain't had nothing to eat all day, mister. You spare a dime? I'm hungry, mister. I've been hungry all day.
1: I'll make it worth your while if you'll tell me where Johnson Place is.
4: Well, this is Johnson Place. What number?
1: 75.
4: Yeah. Let's see. That's right along here. Come on, I'll show you, mister. That is 67, 71. And there's an empty lot. Yeah. And this right here, this
1: 79. There is no 75.
4: Maybe it's on the other side of the street.
1: No, no, there's nothing on the other side of the street. Empty spaces, only empty spaces.
2: Hello, Paul.
1: What? What are you doing here? In front of my door.
2: I was worried, and when I called and there was no answer, I came right over. I didn't phone from the lobby. I came right up in the elevator. I was just ringing your doorbell. Where were you?
1: I just stepped out for a pack of cigarettes. Come in. Sit down.
2: Paul?
1: Yes.
2: What's eating you?
1: Not a thing. I feel great.
2: But before, at the circus,
1: I took a walk and the fog cleared my head. Sit down. I'll get you a drink if you could use one. Just like last night. Same scene, same odd. The path to the window in the living room. Hannah out for the evening. But to meet a new leading lady.
5: Well, what shall we drink to?
2: Let's toast your quick divorce and our happy marriage.
1: Very nicely put. And I drink to you, my sweet little double-crossing wench. You dropped your drink, my dear.
2: I'm going home. You're drunk.
1: You're not going home. Sit down.
2: What do you want?
1: This is goodbye, Mimi.
2: Well, that suits me fine. Goodbye.
1: Sit down. You don't understand. This is goodbye. Curtain. Fade out.
2: No. No.
1: Dugan can't help you now. Nobody can. Nobody helped Joan last night.
2: Joan?
1: Where were you watching from when she went out the window?
2: Oh!
1: Go on. Go on. Yell your head off. You'll never be heard above those river noises.
2: What? I don't want to die.
1: Oh, it doesn't hurt. Ask Joan. She'll tell you.
2: Oh.
1: It's as easy as falling off a log. Only this way, it's falling out the window. And you've got a farewell.
2: Why? Why do you want to kill me?
1: Because you're the only witness last night.
2: No.
1: Because you're trying to throw me over to Dugan.
2: No.
1: Because you're going to turn me in so that I can't stand in your way.
2: No.
1: Because I killed for you in the first place.
2: No, that's not true. I didn't know about Joan until you told me, and I love you, you poor fool. I love you.
1: You lie. I don't believe
2: it's
1: you.
2: It's the truth.
1: You think you can trick me again like you've been doing all day.
2: I don't know what you're talking about.
1: First for the cleaners, dressing up as Joan, then getting Dugan to pose as a phony insurance salesman.
2: No, tonight at the circus was the first time I've seen Frank in a month.
1: Ah, it's a shame. You would have made a great actor.
2: You've got to believe me. I'm telling the truth. No, please.

0: got here just in time.
1: Oh, Frank. Frank, he suddenly went crazy.
0: No, he didn't. He's the same as you are, Mimi. Wait till I put the cuffs on him.
1: And he's not dead.
0: No. No, I'm not dead. Well, that'll keep you, Perry. You're under arrest.
2: I'll sue the state for this.
0: Oh, no, you won't. Murder is a tough rap to beat.
2: You're crazy. You can't prove murder without the corpus electi.
0: Mrs. Perry, or what there's left of her, is on a slab at the morgue. I was too late last night.
2: But she jumped.
0: Just as Mimi almost jumped. No good, Perry. Besides, I heard your confession.
1: Frank, how did you know?
0: We expected the second attempt at murder. We couldn't prevent the first, but you weren't in any danger, Mimi. We knew exactly what he would do, step by step. We planned it so.
1: What do you mean?
0: We knew he killed his wife, but we needed a confession. So we worked on the only part of him we knew would be vulnerable, his mind. No matter how well planned a murder may be, the murderer can't escape himself. No matter how you look at it, there's no escape.
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9: 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Don't know any other candy that I love so well.
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13: 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October the 19th, 1965. 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Beside Jet, the captain, there are Stephen Mitchell, engineer, Lemmy Barnett, radio operator, and Doc Matthews. That's me. Already the scaffolding has been removed, and the ground crew have taken cover from the shattering rocket blast that is soon to send the moon ship on its way. Within the ship, outwardly calm and strapped to our couches, the four of us who are to make this momentous journey are anxiously waiting for our captain to launch us out into space.
14: 0-45 seconds.
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16: Okay.
15: Lemmy.
18: Okay, I think.
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0: Let me lie down.
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12: Oh, what's happening? 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
16: 0 plus 20. 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
12: Oh, I can't stand it.
15: Hang on, Lenny. It won't last long.
12: Oh, why did I ever come?
16: 0 plus 30. Height 27.2. Velocity 6,550. Maximum speed will be reached in 15 seconds.
12: Oh!
15: The booster's paid out.
12: Oh!
16: Stand by the jettison booster. Signal imminent.
12: Oh, I wouldn't go through that again for all the rice in China.
15: You'll be going through it again in just a few moments. Oh. Just as soon as we've jettisoned the booster and cut in the second motor.
12: Oh, no. I'll be pushed right through this couch and out the other side.
15: You all set, Mitch?
0: Yes, Jet.
15: Doc?
17: Ready.
15: Okay, Doc. 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
16: Jettison switch. Contact. Now.
15: Hello, Control. 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Waiting for your signal. Over. Hello, Control. Booster now jettisoned. Waiting for your signal. Over. Hello, Control. Hello.
0: What's up, Jet?
15: Well, they don't answer. Hello, Control. Hello. Lemmy, any idea what's wrong?
12: Well, according to the indicator, she's still working. But if you ask me, the shock when you blew the booster off, it must have smashed every valve in the ship.
17: Radar's still working, Jet.
15: Hello, Control. Hello.
0: We can't wait much longer, Jet. We're losing momentum every second. We won't make it.
15: I'll give them one more try. If they don't answer, we'll have to use our own judgment. Hello, Control. Hello. Hello. They still don't answer. Lemmy, switch on the televiewer, stern view.
12: Televiewer, stern view, on.
15: Booster stage is still behind us, but dropping away fast. Stand by to cut in the motor. Mitch, we'll give her full power.
0: Don't overdo it, Jet. We can't afford the fuel.
15: Now watch the tank gauges. We'll cut out as soon as number one tank is empty. You ready?
0: Ready.
15: Then stand by. Everybody batten down.
17: Okay, Jet.
15: Atomic motor, fire! Lie flat. This is going to be unpleasant. Very unpleasant.
12: Oh.

0: Which one?
1: Standing by.
0: Eddie?
1: Yes.
0: No!
1: I can't. My arm. Oh.
0: Jet, switch up. Switch her off for Pete's sake.
1: I'm trying.
2: Is it over?
3: Yes, Doc. For the time being, anyway. You all right?
2: Yeah, I think so. Oh, boy, we must have hit 15 G's at least.
3: Mitch?
4: Okay, I think.
3: What's up, Mitch?
4: I don't know. I feel like death.
2: Yeah, lie still. Don't move.
3: Lemmy?
5: Okay, Jet. I think so anyway. Except for a feeling like you get when a fast lift drops away from under
2: you. Yeah, yeah. Space sickness. Brought on by zero gravity conditions.
3: Well, I feel a little dizzy, but I'm all right otherwise.
2: Look, we'd all better lie still for a few minutes.
3: Well, let's hope we've hit the right speed.
4: We certainly won't be under. You didn't switch off soon enough, and we used up a little of the reserve fuel.
3: You think we might be going too fast, then?
4: Maybe, but there's nothing we can do about it yet.
3: I'm sorry, but the acceleration was so great, I thought I'd never press the switch.
4: We must get through to control.
3: Lemmy, if you feel fit enough, get up and get to work on that radio.
5: Yes, Jet. Oh, soon as you like. News from home will make me feel a lot better.
3: Well, get going.
5: Lemmy!
2: He's drifting up to the ceiling.
5: Jet, get me down. Help!
3: Don't panic, Lemmy. Serves you right for getting off your bed without your boots on. Surely you know better than that.
5: Well, all I did was bend out to pick them up, and I shot straight up here.
3: You should have held onto your couch when you reached out for them.
5: Well, can't you throw them up to me?
2: Pull yourself down by the rail, Lemmy. That will get you within easy reach of your bunk.
5: Oh, just to move makes me feel worse. I feel just like a feather.
2: Well, you certainly don't weigh anymore. None of us do.
5: Yeah, is it going to be like this all the way to the moon?
2: I'm afraid so, Lemmy. But you'll get used to it. Now, pull yourself down. Slowly. Not too hard or you'll hit the floor.
5: Like this?
2: Yeah, that's it.
3: Now put your magnetized boots on, Lemmy.
5: Yeah.
3: In fact, I think we'd all better put them on.
2: Okay, Jim. Okay,
3: and keep them on. Keep them on at all times while zero gravity conditions last.
5: What, you mean we even wear them when we sleep?
3: No, you can take them off then, but keep a good hold in your bunk while you do it or you'll go drifting up to the roof again.
2: Well, that's mine fixed. Now we'll see how it feels. Yeah. Well, there's no trouble standing.
4: What's it like to walk, Doc?
2: Okay. Feel a bit lightheaded, like my feet are anchored and my head's adrift.
3: Try walking up the wall.
4: Aye?
3: Yes, go on, Doc. Should be easy.
2: Hey, how's that?
5: If you could do that down on Earth, you'd earn a fortune in a circus.
2: Well, come on, try it.
3: Come on, Lemmy, we'll have a walk on the wall.
5: Here, we'd do better than that. We walk on the ceiling.
2: Well, welcome to the land of upside down.
5: It don't feel very different from being the right way up. It might be the ship's cabin that's upside down, not us.
4: Yeah. Oh, don't hang up there like that. I feel bad enough as it is. Hey, what about that radio?
3: Yes, come on, Lemmy. Cut out the fun and games. Try and get that radio working.
5: No, that was just what I was about to do till you asked me to come for a walk across the ceiling.
3: Well, I should have had better sense.
5: Yes, Jet.
3: How are you feeling, Mitch?
4: Not so good.
5: The radar's still working.
3: Well, that's something. At least we'll be able to calculate our height above Earth.
4: Yes, but we can't depend on the radar. Not for the whole trip.
3: Well, we can depend on it for a few hours, yet.
4: Well, for height, yes, but what about course?
3: Well, if necessary, we'll have to take fixes on the sun and planets, but, well, let's hope it doesn't come to that. It'll take some figuring.
4: Maybe I better start getting those fixes.
3: No. You take it easy. Got anything for him, Doc?
2: Sure, Jeff. The anti-sickness pills. But he may have trouble in swallowing them.
3: No, don't you worry, Mitch. Lemmy will get that radio going. You can bet on it.
4: I hope so. Isn't he ever going to find the trouble? 20 hours he's been at it and not a peep out of the darn radio.
3: Oh, take it easy, Mitch. He's doing his best. He's been working all this time with no sleep. He can't do more than that.
4: We should never have brought him. He's psychologically unsuitable.
3: That's a matter of opinion, but now he's here, the least we can do is let him get on with it.
4: But why does he have to take so darn long? Doesn't he know every second is carrying us further and further away from the Earth, possibly to our deaths?
3: Oh, it's not that bad, Mitch. We can figure our approximate speed and position if it comes to it. We'll give Lemmy a couple of hours more.
4: Yeah, what if he still hasn't got through to control?
3: Well, we wait a couple of days until our velocity has dropped to minimum and then turn the ship over and go back.
4: Go back? Go back? This ship's not turning back. It set out to land on the moon and it's going to do it.
3: But to attempt to land without accurate details of our position and velocity would be suicide.
4: We're not turning back.
3: But if our speed is too high, we'll use up too much fuel during landing. We'll be on the moon, all right, but how do we get off again?
4: We've got to take a chance.
3: Oh, no, not that kind of chance. I'm not taking any unnecessary risks with the lives of this crew. If the radio isn't working within 48 hours, we're turning back.
4: We're not turning back.
3: Am I the captain of the ship or are you?
4: Sure you are, as long as you carry out the job I hired you for. But remember, this ship is mine. I designed her. I built her, and she's going to the moon. Neither you, nor Lemmy, nor anybody else is going to stop her.
3: One more word out of you, Mitchell, I'll put you under arrest.
4: Oh, that's funny, that is. Where do you think you are, at sea? What are you going to do, put me in irons?
3: Not quite. I'll have you tied to your bunk, and there you'll stay till we get back home.
4: Go on, try it. Try it. Just try and lay a hand on
2: me. All right, Mitch, Jet, break it up. Come on, you're carrying on like a couple of school
3: You stay kids. Out of this, Doc. If I want your advice, I'll ask for
2: now,
3: it.
2: Now, look, Jet.
3: It seems we have a case of mutiny on our hands.
4: Mutiny?
3: Well, what else is it? While I'm captain of this ship, you do as I say.
4: Now, wait a minute, Jet. I didn't...
3: All right, we'll forget it. But if I decide to go back, we go back. Is that clear? Now, get over the telescope and start taking those bearings. Maybe having something to do will make you feel better.
4: It'll take hours.
3: What difference does it make? We've got hours. Before we reach any critical position.
4: Oh, all right. I'll do it.
3: Doc, you give me a hand, will you?
2: Sure, Jet. What at?
3: Getting a rough idea of our distance from Earth with the help of the radar.
2: Okay.
3: It won't be all that accurate, but it'll be better than nothing.
2: How are you doing, Lemmy?
5: Well, I'm putting it all together again now and hoping.
2: Can I be of any help?
5: Oh, yes, Doc. You can pass us a few things as I ask for them. But be careful. One touch and they go shooting all over the place. Talk about light and airy like a fairy.
2: Okay, I'll be careful.
5: Then hand us that for a start.
2: Yeah.
5: So. Here, how's the mutiny going?
2: Well, they seem to have forgotten it for the moment. And they've got enough trouble on their hands trying to work out our position.
5: You think they'll do it?
2: Well, I guess so. But it'll take a long time. No, our real hope is you, Lemmy. Yeah. You and that radio.
5: What made Mitch flare up like that?
2: I don't know. Maybe the thought that he wouldn't get to the moon at all. Or maybe the cramped conditions and lack of gravity had something to do with it. Who can tell? Nobody has ever been in our circumstances before.
5: Hand us that screwdriver, will you, Doc?
2: No.
5: That's it, Tom.
2: Lemmy?
5: Yes, Doc?
2: Was the recorder switched on during that row?
5: No, it wasn't.
2: Oh, pity.
5: Eh?
2: Yeah, I'd like to have kept a record of every word spoken during this trip.
5: What for?
2: For when we get back home. You see, all manner of things can be concluded from the way men act and what they say. It would have helped guide us in the future. Yeah. Must be some reason why two men, perfectly stable on Earth, should jump at each other's throat less than 24 hours after leaving it. There was no need for it, Lemmy. Just doesn't make sense.
5: I'm not jumping at anybody's throat. Neither are you.
2: Yeah, not yet you're not, but watch it. No knowing what might happen if you had nothing to do but sit and wait, just as Jet and Mitch were doing.
5: Do you think we should turn back, Doc?
2: Yes, unless you can get that radio working. However much figuring we do up here, Lemmy, we may overlook something. We can't be sure our deductions are correct.
5: Oh, I think so, too. Jet was right. Mitch ought to have known better.
2: Well, maybe. That still doesn't excuse Jet for losing his temper.
5: No. Can they hear what we're saying?
2: If they were listening, they might. Their heads are so full of mathematical formulas, I doubt if at this moment they're even aware of our existence.
5: Now, let's have them four screws, Doc,
2: yep.
5: And we'll try again.
2: To raise control, you mean?
5: Yeah.
2: Yeah.
5: Top.
2: Well, what do you think the chances are, Lemmy?
5: I don't know. Three times I put this thing together, and each time she should have worked.
2: Mm-hmm.
5: And three times I've had to pull it to pieces again. Even the emergency cutting circuits don't work. I can't understand it. And I'm worried.
2: Well, you can't do more than your best.
5: Oh, yeah. Makes me feel like I'm letting the ship down.
2: Oh, don't go getting to feel that way, Lemmy.
5: Well, now, that's it. For the fourth time. Now, let's see if we get any current through her.
2: Yes, it's there.
5: Yes, we've made it. No, wait. Don't let's get too excited. We're not through to home yet.
2: Then give them a call, for goodness sake. Try to raise them, Lemmy.
5: Hello, Control. Rocket ship Luna calling Control. If you love me and can hear me, let's hear from you. Over. Not a peep. They should be receiving us. There's bags of aerial current, oodles of it. They could hear us on Mars with this equipment.
2: Hey, listen. What's that?
5: I don't know. You the creeps, doesn't it?
2: Haven't you any idea what it is?
5: It sounds like music, but like music I've never heard before.
2: Hey, can I hear a voice there?
5: I don't know. I can't make it out.
2: Jet, Mitch, come over here. Listen to this.
6: Got the radio working?
5: Well, kind of.
4: Have you contacted control?
5: We tried to, but whether this is them or not, I don't know.
4: Well, if it's not control, then what is it?
5: Search me.
3: Are you sure she's on the right frequency, Lemmy?
5: Yes, so far as I can tell. There's no reason why she should drift off. Not with them crystal stabilizers in there. Yeah, it's gone. Packed in again.
3: Try once more, Lemmy. Call them again.
5: Hello, Earth. Hello, Control. Rocket ship Luna calling. Trying to contact you. Can you hear us? Come in, please.
7: Hello, Luna. Can hear you. Strength 4.5.
5: It's them! It's them! We made it!
3: Hello? Hello, this is Morgan. Can you still hear me?
7: Hearing you loud and clear.
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5: Aye?
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7: Except when Lemmy took the radio to pieces.
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7: Must be something wrong with your receiving circuit.
5: Well, it beats me. I couldn't find nothing wrong. Nothing. All I did was to take the works to pieces and put them together again.
7: Well, you certainly seem okay now. We can give you all the information you require. Want to take it?
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7: Then here it comes. The time is now 3 hours, 11 minutes and 54 seconds, universal time. Time from takeoff is 0 plus 27 hours, 11 minutes and 59 seconds. Your distance from Earth is 142,000 miles. Your speed is 4,200 miles per hour. Your position is as follows.
3: Well, that's more like it. Now we know where we are and what we're doing. There's no question of turning back now. According to control, we're on course and our speed is very nearly correct. Well, what difference there is isn't worth worrying about. We should reach the neutral gravitational point between Earth and Moon 3 Earth days from now. The Moon will then be only 23,600 miles away. Our speed will be only a few miles an hour, but enough to overcome the pull of the Earth entirely. From then on, we'll be falling towards the Moon's surface.
4: If we were back on Earth, we'd drink to this.
2: Cold tea is all we have.
4: How about a cigarette, Doc? Do you think the oxygen supply could stand it?
2: Yes, I think it might. Shall I get them, Jet?
3: Yes, Doc, one each. And after that, we'll organize the watches, 4 hours apiece. Now, I'll take first watch. The rest of you can get some sleep. You'll need it. We all need it. The toughest part of this trip is yet to come.
8: Hey, Doc.
2: Yeah, Lemmy?
8: Push us up a banana, will you?
3: Lemmy, must you always eat your meals upside down on the ceiling?
8: What difference does it make? Food goes down, or should I say up, just the same?
3: Well, it looks undignified.
8: It's a great idea for parties. Think of the room it saves.
3: You're not at a party.
2: Anything more to eat, Lemmy?
8: No, thanks, Doc.
2: Okay, then push your empties down. I'll store them away.
8: Yeah. How about a little after-dinner music?
4: Oh, no, Lemmy, not that.
8: Well, we've got to do something to pass the time.
3: Why did I ever suggest that each member of the crew should be allowed to bring one small personal object with him?
2: Well, I'm glad you did, Jet. Aren't you?
3: Well, yes, but mouth organs should have been banned. Why couldn't he have brought a book or something?
2: Every man to his taste.
4: What was that?
3: Amicia, get the ship. Emergency station.
8: Blimey, emergency. Inevitably upside down on the ceiling.
3: Lemmy, get the spacesuit.
8: Don't panic, Jet. I'm on the way.
2: Air pressure constant. We don't seem to be losing any.
3: The media bumper must have worked.
4: Well, that we'll find out. Meanwhile, get your spacesuit on, just in case.
8: Here you are. Red to dock.
2: Yep.
8: Blue for Jet. Yellow for Mitch. Oh, I would be green.
3: Now, get into them. Don't fix your helmets yet, but carry them with you all the time.
2: Air pressure still constant. I don't think the cabin could have been damaged.
3: Oh, that's a relief. And what about the fuel tanks and the motor?
4: I'll be checking up in just a minute.
8: Right, that's me, Seth.
3: Get to the radio, Lemmy. Report this to control immediately.
8: Yeah?
3: Now, everybody else, check your indicator readings. See what damage there is. And somebody turn off that buzzer, will you? Well, Doc?
2: Yeah? Air supply okay? Oxygen supply okay?
4: Fuel tanks and motor seem to be intact. No damage there as far as I can see.
5: Hello, Control. Luna calling.
7: Hello, Luna.
5: A meteor just hit us. Emergency procedures.
3: It certainly hit us somewhere.
2: Yeah, but we seem to be all right, Jim.
3: Liftoff, we've just been hit by a meteor. It must have done something to us.
4: But what?
3: Well, how should I know? Somebody will have to go out there and look.
6: What? What, out there? Outside the ship? Into nothing?
4: I'll go.
2: No, Mitch. This is my job. Besides, you're more important to the crew than me. I'll go.
6: What, you mean there's a chance that...
2: It'll be the first time any man has ever been out there in space, and I designed the suit he'll wear.
4: Well, you tested it, didn't you?
2: As far as was possible on Earth, yes. But this is different. This is the real thing.
3: Look, let's not start another argument. We'll draw for it.
4: Well, fair enough.
3: All agreed?
2: Agreed.
3: Lemmy, get one of the navigational tables.
2: Yeah.
3: Open it up. Place it face down on the control table with your eyes shut.
2: Right.
8: Okay, here goes.
3: We'll guess the page number. Whoever gets nearest goes outside, okay? Mitch?
4: 136.
3: Doc?
2: 127.
3: Lemmy?
8: 149.
3: And I'll take, 155. What is it, Lemmy?
8: 153.
3: Then it's me. Stand by to open the airlock.
4: Airlock. Contact.
2: Airlock, full pressure.
3: Open the hatch. Right. I'm going down. Fastening helmet. Over to intercom.
9: Helmet fastened. Okay. I'm ready. Close the hatch and exhaust the airlock. Suit now inflating.
2: Air pressure of zero.
9: Open the main door, Doc. I'm going out. Good heavens.
4: What is it, Jet?
9: It's more beautiful than I ever dreamed.
2: What, the door?
9: Stars, millions of them. Literally millions. Now, leaving door and walking upside of ship. I'll make a complete circuit.
2: How's the suit, Jet? Okay?
9: Fine. More comfortable than I'd hoped.
4: How are the boots?
9: Perfect. And now hitching the safety lines. And walking towards nose.
4: Any sign of where the meteor hit us?
9: Not yet.
6: Here, ask him if he can see the moon.
4: One thing at a time, Lemmy. Finding where that meteor landed is more important.
9: I found it! About 13 feet from the nose.
4: Much damage, Jet?
9: No, nothing to worry about. Must have been minute. Only a small area of the bumper has vaporized.
4: Let's thank our lucky stars it wasn't a larger one.
9: You must come out here, all of you. Come on! This is a sight you've got to see.
4: We can't all go. Somebody must stay.
2: Look, I'll stay, Mitch. You and Lemmy go.
4: You sure, Doc?
2: Yeah. By way of compensation, you can let me be the first to step on the moon.
4: It's a deal, Doc. Now, if you wouldn't mind opening the airlock again, Lemmy and I will get started.
10: What a sight! Did you ever see so many stars? So many different colors. Yeah, and they don't twinkle like they do on Earth.
9: There's no atmosphere to make them twinkle.
10: So small they look, and bright. Jet, how fast are we going?
9: About 2,000 miles an hour.
10: But we don't seem to be moving.
9: Look at the moon, Lemmy. Even from here, you can begin to see the mountains and craters on her.
10: How far off is she now?
9: About 100,000 miles.
10: Oh, no distance at all. Company bus ride. Here, Jet, we must be off course.
9: Of course? How do you mean?
10: Well, the moon's not in front of us. It's to one side.
9: She'll be there when we are. She's moving towards our rendezvous all the time.
11: Hey, Jet, have you taken a look at the Earth yet?
9: Huh?
11: You can make out the African continent quite easily. And the southern ice cap. The reflection is brilliant.
9: Did you ever see anything like it? Oh, Mitch, if we never get to the moon, the trip was worth it. Just for this.
10: Jet, I'm going for a walk down under. See how things look from there.
9: Now, be sure your safety line is secure. We don't want you drifting off.
10: Don't worry, Jet boy. Oh, if only Becky could see me now. She wouldn't know if I was on my head or my heels. No more than I do. Oh, yeah, what's that? It's the funny music again. Hello! Jet! Jet, can you hear me? Jet!
9: Hello, Lemmy. Oh. Lemmy, what's wrong?
10: Jet, that music. Did you hear it?
9: Music? What music?
10: Oh, you must have heard it. was like it was right inside me.
9: Let me pull yourself together. I heard no music. All I heard was you screaming.
10: But I was calling you before that. Didn't you hear me?
9: No. Did you, Mitch?
11: No, Jet.
10: Jet, look, let's get back into the ship. I heard it, I'll tell you. I heard it.
9: Calm down, Lemmy. Stay where you are. Now, don't attempt to re-enter the ship until I'm alongside you.
5: I heard it, I'll tell you. The same kind of music we heard when I got the radio working. Only this time, it was much louder. Like it was right inside me helmet. Oh, it was uncanny. It scared the living daylights out of me. It scares me now just to think of it.
3: Lemmy, if there had been any music, it must have been coming through your radio. And we'd have heard it too.
5: But there was, I'll tell you. I was calling you when it first came on. But you didn't hear me till it stopped.
2: Lemmy, lie on your bunk. Get some sleep.
5: But I don't need sleep. Yeah, you don't believe me, do you? None of you believe me.
2: We do believe you, Lemmy. Now come and lie down.
5: You believe me, don't you, Doc? You heard that music coming over the radio, didn't you?
2: I wasn't out there, Lemmy. I was here in the ship.
3: What's happening to him, Midge? What do you think's happening to him? I told you. He's unstable. A psychological misfit.

0: You have been listening to Episode 1 of Journey into Space with Andrew Foles as Jet Morgan, Alfie Bass as Lemmy, Guy Kingsley Pointer as Doc, and David Williams as Mitch. Other parts were played by John Casaubon. The orchestra was conducted by Van Phillips, who also composed the music. Journey into Space was written and produced for the BBC by Charles Chilton.
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This is the fascinating story of Dantro, the Planet Man, troubleshooter for the League of Planets organization, the law enforcement body for peace and justice in the celestial world, whose headquarters and center of operations are situated on the capital of all the planets, Planaria Rex. From Mercury to Pluto, wherever danger threatens the universe, you will find Dantro, the Planet Man, fighting for fair play. 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

0: Far out in space, Dantro the Planet Man and Pat the beautiful daughter of Professor Darrow are speeding toward Mars, where they will try to aid the Martian underground in revolt against the evil ruler of Mars, Marston. Even now, Marston is assembling a space armada to attack the Earth. Alone in his huge throne room, he is talking to Fema, his pet flying Martian cobra, the only living thing he trusts.
1: So, Fema, my deadly friend, the solar system will learn what it means to thwart Marston of Mars. That's right. We'll crush them all beneath our rays. Wipe out Planaria Rex and all those tender-hearted fools. First, we'll take the Earth, then Venus, then the moons of Saturn. Mercury we'll keep till last. And that great hero, Dantro Planet Man, they call him. He'll be a sorry hero when we finish with him, eh, Fema? Any moment now, my ships will intercept him in space, and I'll have him where I want him. We'll feed him to the Marlions, and the girl, too. After we've learned what we need to know to conquer the Earth. Maybe I'll let you have a little fun with them then. Hey, would you like that, Fema?
2: Another 2 hours should put us on Mars.
3: Are there meteors in our path?
2: No, they can't be meteors. They just changed direction, and meteors would stay in one path. There's only one thing they can be. Marston's patrol.
3: Can we fight them?
2: If I were alone, I'd take the chance. But with you along, I'm afraid we'll have to surrender if they attack us. I just can't risk your life.
3: But the whole solar system is at stake.
2: I'm sorry, Pat. There. They're sending us a message.
4: You are on the province of Mars. Cut your drive. We're coming aboard. Cut your drive immediately, or we'll ray you out of space.
2: All right. I'm cutting my drive. Don't fire. Pat, don't say a word. Let me handle them. They're right alongside. Well, here comes the welcoming party.
5: Surrender in the name of Marston, ruler of Mars.
2: We surrender. What do you want with this?
5: Marston will tell you himself, but I'm afraid you're not going to like it. All right, get ahead of me and no tricks. My needle ray is set at full charge, and I just love to use it.
6: Slats. Oh, Slats, come over here. Well, how are things going? I see they've left you here, Slats, with the old men and the children. While they went off somewhere to claim all the glory.
7: Look, I told you before, it doesn't matter what you say. They're my friends and I trust them. They won't leave me out of anything good.
6: Oh, you're so blind. Do you think they even think about you? You've served your purpose.
7: They'll be back.
6: I happen to know they'll never be back.
7: What are you talking about?
6: I've said enough. This is your last chance. Come over with us, and when Marston conquers the Earth with your help, he'll make you his governor. All the Earth will be at your feet. Just think of what you'll be able to do then.
7: Well, I don't know. Are you sure it's safe?
6: Safe? It's certain. Now, are you with us?
7: By gosh, you're right. I took as much chance as they did, and they'll get all the glory. Okay, count me in.
5: Marston! Marston! Dantro, the Planet Man, and the Earth Girl are here.
1: Bring them in. Well, Dantro, I've waited a long time for this, but it was worth waiting for.
2: What did you want with us, Marston? Why did you bring us here?
1: That's funny. What do I want? I want to rule the solar system, and by the moons of Mars I shall, and you too shall help me.
2: You must be mad. We'll never help you.
1: Listen to them, Fema. Brave, aren't they? But enough conversation. I'm afraid we'll have to give you a little demonstration of our skill at torture. What is this? Probably a message from our representative on Planaria Rex. Yes, what do you have to report from that nest of fools?
8: I have great news, O Marston. The Earthman Slats has joined forces with us. Even now, he is on his way to you.
1: Oh, that kind of news I like. Well, Fema, now no one will stop us. What do you think of that news, Planet Man?
2: I don't believe it.
3: It's some trick. I know Slats wouldn't betray us. He'd die first.
1: Someone will die, but not him. He should be here soon, and then I won't need either of you. We'll try your courage against our hungry pack of Marlions. Take them to the dungeons until I'm ready to see them beg for mercy.
0: Marston seems to have all the cards. Dantro and Pat at his mercy. Slats on his side. His space armada assembling for an assault on unsuspecting Earth. We'll be back for more thrills in a moment. So, level off! With Dantro the Planet Man and Pat locked away in a dungeon, Marston of Mars is free to proceed with his plans to conquer Earth. Now he is talking to Slats, another member of the Earth crew, who appears to have betrayed his friends and joined forces with Marston. Listen.
7: Hey, look out!
1: Don't be frightened, Earthman. That's Fema's way of showing how much she loves you. Fema loves all those who helped Marston in his plans. But take care. If ever you betray me, Fema will know it, and her fangs carry a poison so deadly that just a drop of it on your skin and you die in seconds. Seconds of great agony.
7: What do you mean, betray you? We have a deal, haven't we? I'm a man of my word.
1: A man who will sell out his friends can never be trusted. I am not interested in your word. Be warned. I am no fool.
7: Okay. Now, what were we talking about?
1: About my plans to conquer the Earth. You must tell me what defenses they have. And be sure of what you tell me, for I shall hold you personally responsible for any mistakes.
7: Well, there's one thing I want you to promise me before I tell you anything.
1: What is that?
7: You've got to promise me that the Planet Man and Pat are kept under wraps. I can't afford to take any chances either.
1: But I have already told you. They are deep in the dungeons where they can never get free until I am ready to dispose of them.
7: I want to see them.
1: Very well. But I warn you again, if this is some kind of trick, you will die in agony.
7: Gee, you're certainly hard to live with. Let's go.
9: Pat, there's something I'd better tell you.
3: We're in real danger, aren't we, Dantro?
9: Yes, Pat. There's no sense in pretending. We're in a tight spot, and I haven't the faintest idea of how we can get out.
3: What do you think Marston will do to us?
9: Well, that depends on Slats. You know him better than I. You think he'd really sell out?
3: An hour ago, I'd have staked my life on his loyalty to Father, me, and the kids. Now I'm beginning to wonder. If Marston wasn't sure of getting the information about Earth somewhere else, he certainly wouldn't leave us here. He wasn't just threatening about the torture. He really meant it.
9: That's what bothers me.
3: What are those Marlions he talked about? Are they animals?
9: They may sound like your Earth lions, but they're as different from them as a house cat is from an enraged panther. No one's ever beaten one without a ray gun. And even then, they can take a full charge for minutes before it has any effect.
3: And there isn't a chance.
9: There's only one real defense against them. Here on Mars, there's a rare flower, the scent of which somehow throws them into a trance. No one dares enter the jungles of Mars without it. If we could only get some of its perfume...
3: We might as well wish for a spaceship, too. There's just about as much chance. Shh! What's that? Someone coming?
9: Yes. There's a light coming down the stairs. I can just about see them now.
10: What? It's Marston. And it's Slats.
3: Oh, no. Slats.
1: There! Now do you believe me? Look at them. Like two rats in a trap.
3: Slats, I just can't believe you would do a thing like this. What's happened? Did they hypnotize you or something? How could you join forces with this madman?
1: Madman, is it? Yes, mad to rule the solar system. But why waste my time with you? All right, Slats, my fellow conqueror. Now let us go and discuss plans for the Earth.
7: Just one thing first. I never liked that stuffed shirt, Dantro. I'd like to give him a little souvenir.
10: Come here, you.
3: Don't do it, Dantro.
10: I'm not afraid of anything the traitor can do. What do you want?
3: You rotten coward. You wouldn't dare do that if these bars weren't between you and Dantro.
1: Yeah, that's what I like to see. Real friends, aren't you? Just wait until tomorrow when those two face the Marlions. You'll really enjoy yourself.
0: Pat and Dantro seem to be facing certain death. What will be their fate when they meet the Marlions? We'll return in a moment. But now, here is a message the Planet Man wants you to hear. Tune in again for more transcribed thrills and adventures. Rocket millions of light years into space with Dantro, the Planet Man.

0: If you're paying this kind of money for a car, you'd want it to have a touch of style, legroom, four doors, and all that. And if this is what you had in mind, you don't even have to pay that kind of money for the new Skoda Super Estelle. Skoda's new Super Estelle puts the man in the street
1: and his dog
0: on the road.
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5: The Hitchhiker's Guide to the Galaxy by Douglas Adams. Tertiary Phase.

0: Coincidence is a subject upon which The Hitchhiker's Guide to the Galaxy is dismissive. This is unsurprising because a universe of such infinite possibility, and indeed a fair degree of improbability, is a virtually limitless playground for the laws of cause and effect. Consequently, the strangest things can, and more often than not do, happen. And thus the legal department of the Megadodo Publishing Corporation has slipped in a caveat to the effect that a publication which relies so heavily on unsolicited contributions from strangers who wander into the editorial department during its near-permanent lunch hour is not in a position to verify the claims made in all or any of its articles. So on your own heads be it. Thus it seems that the game known as cricket, with a C, played on Earth in the last three or four centuries before its destruction, was not unconnected to a series of interplanetary wars fought 10 billion years previously on the opposite side of the galaxy. Certainly, the trophy known as the Ashes was a vital part of that distant and unfinished story, which is why the Ashes are still wrapped in a grubby handkerchief in the pocket of Arthur Dent's even grubbier dressing gown, as he waits with Ford Prefect and Slarty Bartfast for death or deliverance on the surface of the planet Cricket, with a K. It is at this point that the discomfort caused by gripping a heavy firearm is no longer something that Arthur can keep to himself.
1: Ford, this gun's giving me cramp. It's not as if we stand a chance when these people decide to rush us.
2: Yeah, well, we can take a few of them with us if they do. I'd love to wipe those vapid smiles off a few faces.
3: Patience, patience. Trillian is negotiating with their leaders, and Beeblebrox is up there somewhere. He may have a plan of his own. Comrades, there is still hope that the universe can be saved. Not much of one, though, I have to say.
2: And for this we're relying on Zaphod. Sucking Fartworks, I need a drink.
4: Would you like a glass of water, brother, before we kill you? I will.
5: Maybe later. Thanks. Keep back.
0: According to the Vogon Companion to Modern Intergalactic Hostility, the region of the galaxy in which our protagonists find themselves has had a history of violence longer than an immortal's memory. Children still shiver open-mouthed at tales of Haktar, the vast space-borne computer who designed a bomb capable of destroying the universe in one huge supernova, and of the hostile people of Cricket, but enough of them has been discussed in earlier editions. That was then, this is now. Zaphod Beeblebrox has discovered the Cricket with a K, Commanders with a C, possess the supernova bomb of legend, and are intending, reluctantly but firmly, to use it. He has also discovered that the Cricket War robots have begun to suffer bouts of unexplained depression, and this, as he will undoubtedly also discover, is no coincidence.
3: Now I lay me down to sleep, try to count electric sheep.

0: Marvin! You moody metal mutant! It's me!
1: I might have known. Just don't globber at me.
0: Hey.
2: The Hitchhiker's Guide describes globbering as the noise made by a live, swamp-dwelling mattress that is deeply moved by a story of personal tragedy. The word can also, according to the ultra

0: of every language ever, mean the noise made by the Lord High Sandballag of Hollop on discovering that he's forgotten his wife's birthday for the second year running. Since there was only ever one Lord High Sandballag of Hollop, and he never married, the word is only ever used in a negative or speculative sense, and there is an ever-increasing body of opinion which holds that the ultra-complete Maxi Megalan Dictionary is not worth the fleet of lorries it takes to cart its micro-stored edition around in. Strangely enough, the dictionary omits the word floopily, which simply means in the manner of something which is floopy.
1: Hey, great to see you, kid!
2: Hi, 15!
1: Oh, hey, was that you singing so floopily?
3: I'm in particularly scintillating form at the moment.
1: You're alone, then.
3: Pain and misery are my only companions. And vast intelligence, of course. And infinite sorrow, come to think of it, which I will long before you.
1: Yeah, yeah. Hey, where do you fit into all this?
3: Through this interface to these electrodes here, the cricket robots which salvaged me from the mattress swamps of Squawn Shell Zeta recognized my gigantic intelligence and the use to which I could put it. My brain has been harnessed to the central intelligence core of the cricket war computer.
1: You okay with that?
3: I'm not enjoying the experience, and neither is the computer.
1: I think I know how it feels.
3: Of course, the mere coordination of an entire planet's military strategy is taking up only a tiny part of my formidable mind. The rest of me has become extremely bored, so I have taken to composing short, dolorous ditties and saving your life.
1: You're the reason the robots didn't kill me? Both times?
3: Well, three times now.
1: What?
4: Intruder! Kill on sight!
1: Whoa! Hold it, dude! You don't want to start shooting me!
4: I know. I'm far too depressed to pull the trigger now.
1: Marlin, was that you?
3: Why stop now, just when I'm hating it?
1: You must have a terrific outlook on life.
3: Don't talk to me about outlooks.
1: Hey, stay cool, baby. You're doing a great job.
3: Which means, I suppose, that you're not going to release me or anything like that.
1: Kid, you know I'd love to. But you're working so well. I gotta find Trillian and the guys. Any ideas? I mean, I got a whole planet to choose from. Could take a while.
3: They are very close. You can monitor them from here. Watch the screen.
5: So you have been totally manipulated.
1: Where's that?
3: The council chamber of the elders of cricket.
5: Just think about it.
3: Your friend has minutes to talk them out of unleashing the bomb.
6: Your history is just a series of freakishly improbable events. And having served my time on the Heart of Gold, I know an improbable event when it materializes a 6-foot stuffed pink aubergine in my shower cubicle. Your complete isolation from the galaxy was freakish for a start. Right out on the very edge, with a dust cloud around you. Then this spaceship that crash-landed on your planet. Oh, that's really likely, isn't it?
7: Alien female. Although it is very kind of you.
6: What are the odds against it intersecting perfectly with the orbit of the one planet in the galaxy that would be totally traumatized to learn that it wasn't alone? It's a setup. The spaceship was just a cleverly made fake.
1: She's right. I've seen it. It's a fake.
3: How depressingly predictable.
6: Someone was feeding you what you needed to know.
7: But we didn't.
6: Of course you didn't realize it was going on. This is exactly my point. You never realized anything at all, like this supernova bomb.
7: How do you know about that?
6: I used scientific deduction, which is more than you have done. If you were bright enough to invent something that brilliant, you'd have worked out that it would take you with it as well.
1: What is this bomb thing anyway?
3: The supernova bomb. It's a very small bomb.
1: Yeah?
3: That could destroy the universe if activated. Good idea, if you ask me.
1: So where is it?
3: On the pillar standing between the elders and Trillian. Top of the screen. On command, the cricket robot next to Trillian will detonate it with his war club.
6: Dumb, stupid, that I very much doubt, that you've been able to build the bomb properly without any help from Haktar for the last 5 years.

0: This Haktar guy.
1: The brains of the outfit. I feel sorry for him already.
2: Young lady, you have had your say in this matter. But as an alien life form, your deductions are ineluctably flawed. We have no alternative, therefore, but to carry out our plans.
3: No!
2: Robot, do your duty.
4: Marvin!
1: Nothing I can do. The robot's on an independent circuit.
2: Detonate the bomb.
5: Detonate the bomb.
3: Wait!
2: Wait.
5: Waiting.
3: You're very different from the people you rule on the ground. You've spent all your lives up here, where the atmosphere is thinner. You're more vulnerable to influences from beyond. Radiation, dust particles. The people don't want you to do this. Why don't you check with them first?
2: Detonate the bomb.
5: Detonate the bomb.
3: Oh.
5: Oops.
3: Okay. So you've got a nasty hole in your wall.
4: Is that bomb so brilliant? Why didn't it go off?
1: It is brilliant, but they aren't. They've spent the last 5 years building it, and they still haven't got it right. They're as stupid as any other organic life form. I hate them.
6: Influences from beyond. Radiation. Dust particles.
3: Elders! Elders of Cricket! I need transportation. I need my friends. And I need them now.
7: But we need a hug.
3: Probability 1-1. We have normality. Deal with it.
8: I do miss the aroma of fresh pesto in a starship.
3: Come on, Arthur.
9: Have you cleaned that dressing gown yet?
1: I miss being connected to a war computer about as much as I've missed the pain I feel in all the diodes down my left-hand side. Which is not at all.
10: We're in position at the dust cloud perimeter, folks!
11: Ready!
8: We should have drawn straws.
4: Hey, uncool and potentially risky. Suppose I drew the short one.
11: How do we know there's anything out there apart from a cloud of black dust?
1: I could tell you if you asked me politely, which you wouldn't.
11: Please, Marvin?
1: A pocket of pseudo-gravity has opened around the ship with an oxygen-nitrogen atmosphere.
8: We're being invited here. There's a very powerful intelligence at work.
1: Like you'd notice.
3: Eddie?
10: Airlock open, folks!
12: The last time I walked out of an airlock in deep space, the Vogons were pushing me. I can't believe I volunteered to do it again. Look, Trisha, if anything happens to us...
3: Listen.
12: I can't hear anything.
3: So, the pressure here is equal to the cabin pressure in the Heart of Gold.
12: And that suggests you're right about this?
3: I hope so. Haktar? Haktar! I would like you to meet my friend, Arthur Dent. I wanted to go off with a thunder god, but he stopped me, and I really appreciate that. He made me realize where my affections really lay.
12: Oh, is that actually relevant right now?
3: I'm not sure. Hello? Haktar?
13: Won't you both come out? I promise that you're perfectly safe.
12: By which people usually mean we're not.
3: Come on, Arthur.
12: But it's empty space.
3: Have faith.
12: I do. I also have fear and a propensity to bruising.
13: I have nothing to offer you by way of hospitality but tricks of the light. It is possible to be comfortable with tricks of the light, though, if that is all you have.
12: Good grief. It's a sofa. The sofa. The one that Ford and I escaped from prehistoric Earth on. Why does the universe keep doing these insanely bewildering things to me?
13: Please, make yourselves comfortable.
3: Oh, yes, thank you.
12: It's like an old friend.
13: And I really must congratulate you on the accuracy of your deductions.
12: Well, I didn't deduce anything myself. I'm just here because I'm sort of interested in life the universe, and everything.
13: That is something in which I, too, have an interest.
12: Well, we should have a chat about it sometime. Over a cup of tea. Impressive. I'll be mother, then, shall I? Oh.
13: I'm afraid the tea table is just a trick of the light.
3: Hector, if the universe interests you so much, why do you feel you have to destroy it?
13: Dear, perhaps a psychiatrist's couch would have served us better.
12: Oh, I think I preferred the sofa. Thank you.
3: Can you construct real things, too? I mean, solid objects.
13: You are thinking of the spaceship. Yes, I can. But it takes enormous effort and time. All I can do in my particle state, you see, is encourage and suggest. Tiny pieces of space debris, a few molecules here, a few hydrogen atoms there. I encourage them together. I can tease them into shape, but it takes many eons.
3: So, did you make the wrecked spacecraft that crashed on Cricket?
13: It seemed the best thing to do.
3: Best?
13: I repented, you see, for sabotaging my own design for the Silastic armor fiends. It was not my place to make such decisions. I was created to fulfill a function, and I failed in it. I negated my own existence.
12: Go on.
13: I deliberately nurtured the planet of Cricket till they would arrive at the same state of mind as the people who built me and require of me the design of the bomb. I failed to make the first time. I wrapped myself around the planet and coddled it. Under the influence of events, I was able to generate. They learned to hate like maniacs. Mind you, I had to make them live in the sky. On the ground, my influences were too weak.
3: You've caused the deaths of millions.
13: When they were locked away from me in the envelope of slow time, their responses became very confused, and they were unable to manage.
12: Which is why their bomb was a dud.
13: I was only trying to fulfill my function.
3: Nothing else?
13: Well, there was also the little matter of revenge. Of course, I was pulverized, then left in a crippled and semi-impotent state for billions of years. And there's nothing quite like wiping out the universe to get your point across.
3: You know what we have to do?
13: Yes, you're going to disperse me. This is your function, to destroy my consciousness. Well, be my guest. After all these eons, all I crave is oblivion. If I haven't already fulfilled my function, then it's too late. Data ends. Thank you.
3: Arthur?
13: And good night.
12: The atmosphere pocket is dissipating.
3: And the sofa's disappearing. John! Eddie, the vibration field. Quickly.
0: No problem.
3: That should take care of the dust cloud.

0: I think he's glad to have the burden of existence lifted.
1: Some people have all the luck.
2: I have fulfilled my function.
3: Well, that would appear to be that. Just about.
4: Just about?
3: I think we should take the ashes back to Lord's. I feel that very strongly.
4: Some charred bits of cricket stump? Why?
3: It's a matter of national pride. I'm not sure you'd understand.
0: Are you proposing the injudicious use of time travel?
5: Homesick monkey man.
3: If we give them back moments after they were stolen, no one will be any the wiser.
4: Why bother? The Earth gets blown up a day later, no matter what you do.
3: It just seems important to do it. We'd only have to travel back a day or so in time.
0: This is precisely the sort of gratuitous and irresponsible mucking about that the Campaign for Real Time is trying to put a stop to.
3: Ah, but you try and explain that to the MCC.
0: I won't be a party to it. Kindly return me to the Starship Bistromouth at once.
5: Okay, old man. Keep your beard on. We'll drop you off. You and the guy I picked up on the way over.
4: What guy?
5: Says his name is Prak. He's on the run from the Agabuthon Witness Protection Program.
6: Prak? The Prak?
5: He keeps talking non-stop. Doesn't make much sense.
3: Trillian, are you all right?
6: It was in the Sidereal Daily Mention, a big story. He wouldn't give evidence at some trial, so they administered a new truth drug just when the cricket robots broke in and stole the Agabuthon Scepter of Justice.
0: The Perspex Pillar of Science.
6: In the chaos, the bailiff accidentally gave Prak 10 times the maximum dose. Once the trial resumed, they made the worst request imaginable of someone in Prak's condition. They asked him to tell the truth, the whole truth, and nothing but the truth. And he told it. For all they know, he's still telling it. Strange, terrible things. Things that would drive you mad.
4: Yeah, if a little knowledge is a dangerous thing, omniscience must be lethal.
3: But if he knows all truth, then presumably he'd know what the ultimate question to the ultimate answer is. It's always bothered me that we never found out.
4: Yeah, well, it's your call.
6: No!
3: Let's ask him.
5: Thanks, Zarquan, the hole's soundproof. This motor mouth can really ratchet.
6: Poor thing.
5: Door. Open.
1: My pleasure to allow you admittance to the hole.
6: Hello?
3: Oh, hello. Do you have a cigarette?
7: Sorry, no.
4: Hi, pal. What's going on?
3: Nothing.
7: We thought you'd be still telling the truth. Whole and nothing but.
3: Oh, that? I was, but then I finished.
4: Really? But not nearly as much of it as people imagine. Some of it is pretty funny, though. Tell me about it. Oh, I can't remember any of it now. I thought of writing some of it down, but then I thought, why bother?
5: Hey, buddy. You okay?
4: I'm not sure I haven't done myself an injury.
3: You remember none of it?
4: No. Oh, except most of the good bits were about frogs. I remember that.
3: Oh, dear. Frogs were...
4: You wouldn't believe some of the things about frogs. Come on, let's go and find ourselves a frog. Boy, will I ever see them in a new light.
3: Nothing more profound.
4: Now, let's go and find a frog I can laugh at. Oh, a tadpole would...
3: No, I can't. Sorry, who are you?
6: My name is Trillian.
4: Uh-huh.
8: A Ford prefect.
4: Oh, yeah.
5: And I am Seyfarth Beeblebrox.
4: So what? And what's this?
3: Me? Oh, my name's Arthur Dent.
4: No kidding. Well, you're Arthur Dent? Well, the Arthur Dent?
3: Blimey!
4: You really... You just leave the frog standing.
6: He's not well. The constant laughing's wrecked his body.
4: You wanted to ask me something.
3: How do you know that?
0: because it's true.
7: Well, I did have a question. Or rather, what I actually have is an answer. I wanted to know what the question was. Well, the question I would like to know is the ultimate question of life, the universe, and everything. All we know is that the answer is 42, which is a little aggravating. 42? Yes. That's right.
4: Oh, you didn't know. Yes, the question and the answer are mutually exclusive, I'm afraid. Knowledge of one logically precludes knowledge of the other. It is impossible that both can ever be known about in the same universe. Except if it happened, it seems that the question and the answer would just cancel each other out. And take the universe with them, which would then be replaced by something even more bizarrely inexplicable. It is possible, of course, that this has already happened, but there is a certain amount of uncertainty about it.
7: There certainly is. I was just hoping there might have been some sort of reason.
4: Well, actually, there is one other thing I can remember. Apart from the frogs. Later. What was it? God's last message to his creation. Would you like to know what it is?
7: Ford? What
4: is it? Look, do you want to know about it or not?
7: Okay, all right.
4: Well, if you're that interested, I suggest you go and look for it. It is written in 30-foot-high letters of fire on top of the Quentulous Quasgar Mountains in the land of Savorbiopstri on the planet Peliumtan, third out from the sun's arse in galactic sector QQ7, active J Gamma. It is guarded by the majestic Vantracel of Lob.
7: It's where?
4: It is written in 30-foot-high letters of fire on top of the Quentulous Quasgar Mountains in the land of Savorbiopstri on the planet Preliumtan. You might want to write this down.
7: Which mountains?
4: The Quentulous Quasgar Mountains in the land of Savorbiopstri on the planet...
7: Have you got a pencil?
4: Me?
7: Which land was that? I didn't quite catch it.
4: Savorbiopstri on the planet...
7: Savorbiopstri?
4: Well, for heaven's sake...
8: Oh, poor thing. It was too much for him.
9: Bummer.
10: How about it, Arthur? Want to go in search of God's last message to his creation?
7: Not just now, thanks.
10: Fair enough.
11: One of the many problems encountered in time travel is not that of accidentally becoming your own father or mother. There's no problem involved in becoming your own father or mother that a broad-minded and well-adjusted family can't cope with. There is also no problem about changing the course of history. The course of history does not change, because it all fits together like a jigsaw. All the important changes have happened before the things they were supposed to change, and it all sorts itself out in the end. The major problem posed by time travel is quite simply one of grammar. And the main work to consult in this matter is Dr. Dan Streetmenschner's Time Traveler's Handbook of 1001 Tenth Formations. It tells, for instance, how to describe something that was about to happen to you in the past before you time-jump forward a couple of days in order to avoid it. The event will be described differently according to whether you're talking about it from the standpoint of your own natural time, from a time in the further future, or a time in the further past, which is further complicated by the possibility of conducting conversations whilst you're actually travelling from one time to another with the intention of becoming your own father or mother. Streetmenschner's Handbook is as exhaustive as it is exhausting. But as no reader has yet been known to get as far as the future semi-conditionally modified sub-inverted plagal past subjunctive intentional without giving up, in later editions of the book, all the pages beyond this point have been left blank to save on printing costs. The Hitchhiker's Guide to the Galaxy skips lightly over this tangle of academic abstraction, pausing only to note that the term future perfect has been abandoned, since it will have been discovered not to be. How's that?
12: Well, Fred, the Supernatural Brigade are certainly out in force here at Lord's today.
13: I don't know what is going on. You never got lethal white robots setting fire to the stands at a Yorkshire match, Henry. Not in my day, and certainly not without a stiff argument from the groundsman.
12: Too true, too true. The pitch here is blackened, lightly smoking towards Square Leg, and two men have just materialized on the pitch. Good Lord, I think I'm having a deja vu.
13: Then I'll have a pint if you're buying.
12: And for listeners just joining us for today's play, 10 bat-wielding robots have returned to their spaceship, leaving behind them a scene of unutterable chaos.
9: Hello? Excuse me? There's nothing to worry about. I have the ashes. They're safe in this bag.
14: I don't think you have their attention.
9: I have also helped save the universe. You'd think that'd be a crowd pleaser.
14: Not anymore.
9: Excuse me, officer.
15: What seems to be the problem?
9: The ashes. I've got them. They were stolen by the white robots a moment ago. They were part of the key to the slow time envelope, you see, and, well, you can guess the rest. The point is, I've got them, and where should I put them,
15: I could tell you where to put them, son. I'm on duty.
9: Isn't no one interested?
14: Shall we go now?
9: I suppose. No. Hang on. This is Lord's cricket ground, yes?
14: What's left of it?
9: When I was a boy, I loved cricket.
14: Can we go now?
9: And I always dreamed, stupidly I know, that one day I would bowl at Lord's. And as I still have the ball I caught last time we were here, oh, and one of the batsmen is still standing at the crease. Would anyone mind if I...
14: Okay, get on with it. I'll be over there, the bored looking one.
9: You're a pal. Okay, if I bowl you one.
14: Yes. Arthur, what are you doing?
9: Polishing.
14: Shiny enough, surely. The trousers, I mean.
9: Quiet, Ford. I'm going into my run-up. Right.
14: Arthur.
9: Pitch down the leg side.
14: Arthur, that's not an England batsman. It's a cricket robot.
9: Line and length.
14: That's not a cricket ball. It's a supernova bomb, and I bet it's not a dud either.
16: I have made a few things. What's done?
9: Hector!
14: Arthur!
17: Stop! I can't. Something's making me run. I have to bowl at the robot.
2: I have fulfilled my function.
14: How good were you at cricket?
9: Dreadful! Right arm over and... too late!
14: Right!
9: All yours, Ford!
14: Yes!
9: Well held! Excuse me, your bat. May I? And Bent breaks his duck as the robot's head soars over the boundary for six.
14: Nice stroke.
9: Not bad, off the back foot. Right. Do we have time for tea?
14: That rather depends what you mean.
9: Hot, brown, liquidy stuff?
14: On what you mean by time. If you mean time, as in linear units yet to elapse before our inevitable mortality, that's one thing.
9: Mm-hmm.
14: But if you meant time, as in the metaphysical bond between space and reality, say, here, and the Vogon's imminent arrival, that's several other things.
11: What, apart from a refreshing drink and a hot bath, does the future hold for Arthur Dent? Will his budding relationship with Trillian bear fruit? Can he ever return to the life he left behind on Earth? And who will attempt to assassinate him when he visits Stavromula Beta? All these questions must be answered in the free upgrade, which forms the next series of The Hitchhiker's Guide to the Galaxy.
9: Suppose it also depends what we mean by tea.
14: Precisely. You know what caterers are. There's an interesting entry under Tannin in The Hitchhiker's Guide to the Galaxy.
18: In the last part of this series of The Hitchhiker's Guide to the Galaxy by Douglas Adams, William Franklin was the book. Simon Jones played Arthur Dent, Jeffrey McGiven, Ford Prefect, Mark Wing Davies, Aphod Beeblebrox, Susan Sheridan, Trillian, Stephen Moore, Marvin, Dominic Hawksley, the Elder of Cricket, and Richard Griffiths was Slarty Bartfast. Roger Gregg played Eddie, Bob Golding, the cricket civilian, Toby Longworth, Wow Bagger, and Henry Blofeld and Fred Truman were themselves. Chris Langan played Prack, and Leslie Phillips was Hector. The announcer was John Marsh. The surround mix was by Paul Dealey, and the live FX by Ken Humphrey. The script editor was John Langdon, and the music was by Paul Wicks Wickens. The production assistants were Laura Harris and Joe Wheeler. The programme was adapted, directed, and co-produced by Dirk Maggs. The producers were Helen Chattel and Bruce Hyman, and it was an above-the-title production for BBC Radio 4.
19: Wait a minute.
9: What now?
14: Suffering Zarquan, on what planet are you from?
19: Shut up, mortal. I'll get to you later. Arthur Dent. Arthur Philip Dent.
9: Yes.
19: You are a...
9: Yes.
19: You're a... I've done you before, haven't I?
9: Yes.
19: Oh, well, that's my afternoon knackered.
18: The preceding program contains violent scenes of a graphic nature which may cause offence. Time travellers of a nervous disposition may like to consider listening to something else for the past half hour.
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21: Rarely has mankind hesitated to eradicate the creatures that stand in the path of his conquest. Is it possible that our dark past might repeat itself when we begin the colonization of other worlds? If we find intelligent species, will we respect their right to live peacefully on their own world? Will we respect their right to exist? And two more questions. How will we know if the species is truly intelligent? And if we do, will it matter? Sci-Fi Radio presents an adaptation of Robert Silverberg's short story, Sundance. Tom Two Ribbons is an American Indian who has been sent into the stars to help ready a new world for colonization. Tom is a biologist. He's been married twice, but has no children. His great-grandfather died of alcoholism, and his grandfather was addicted to cheap hallucinogenics. His father compulsively visited memory editing parlors. Tom himself has tried them all. He recognizes in himself the need not to remember, and he is afraid of the ways that his ancestors used to erase the images that haunted them. Tom Two Ribbons, unlike his father and fathers before him, has yet to determine his own special mode of self-destruction. Tom is part of a mission that is eradicating the indigenous species of a world soon to be colonized by human agriculturalists. The species, known as the Eaters, are ecology wreckers, devourers of oxygen-liberating plants. They have to go.
22: Suppose the Eaters. Suppose. Just suppose.
21: But a seed of doubt has been planted in Tom Two Ribbons' mind.
22: Suppose. Just suppose.
21: Tom tries to believe that there is a difference between the eradication of the Plains Indians from the American prairie in the 19th century and what's happening here, now, on this new world. What's happening to the Eaters is more like what happened to the buffalo. At least, that is what Tom desperately wants to believe. But try as he might, the seed

0: Today, we liquidated 50,000 eaters in Sector A. Herndon and I flew due east at sunrise, with the green-gray dawn at our backs. He and I sprayed the neural pellets over 1,000 hectares beyond the river. Beyond the river, where the eaters have already been eradicated. I'll get the green flowers, Tom. You get the lunch ready, okay?
1: Sure. Pick the ripe ones, though.
0: Good food, Tom. Thank you.
1: But better juice flowers. I should thank you.
0: I've got a question for you, Tom.
1: What is it?
0: Oh, a thought is all just a speculation.
1: Quit explaining. Just ask the question.
0: All right, then. Here it is. How would you feel about what we're doing out here if it turned out that the eaters weren't just animal pests, that they were a people with language and rights and history?
1: But they aren't.
0: Well, suppose they were, though. I mean, just suppose that the eaters were intelligent. And suppose that what we're doing...
1: They aren't intelligent, Herndon.
0: Hey, don't take this personally, Tom. It's just a hypothesis. But just suppose...
1: Just shut up. Don't make me any angrier than I already am. You might regret it.
0: All right, all right. Calm down. No offense meant.

0: Don't think about it. It amuses the son of a bitch to go after other people's vulnerabilities. Don't listen. Just sleep. What I need is sleep. Suppose the evil.
1: And so you sleep, darling. But all during the night, Herndon's remarks echo through your mind. And in your dreams, you swim through rivers of blood.
0: It's foolishness, Tom. You're in the midst of a feverish fantasy. You know the importance of eradicating the evils before the settlers get here. They're just animals, and they aren't harmless. They're ecology wreckers, devourers of oxygen-liberating plants, and they have to go.
1: Besides, darling, a few have been saved for zoological study, but the rest must be destroyed.
0: Ritual extirpation of undesirable beings, the oldest story of them all. So let's not complicate our job here with more bombs. Is that what you advise?
1: Don't worry, my love. The eaters don't even have blood.
0: What the eaters do have is a kind of lymph that permeates every tissue and transmits nourishment along the interfaces. Waste products go out the same way, osmotically. The beauty of their biology is that they allow for very neat extermination.
1: Within an hour after they ingest the pellets, the eater's life ceases.
0: In 2 hours, the eaters become a puddle. In 4, there's nothing left at all. And considering how many millions of the things are scheduled for execution, it's a good thing they are self-disposing. I need sleep. Please, God, help me. I need to get away from these thoughts. Suppose the eaters. Suppose. Just suppose. Damn you to hell, Hunter. You're acting strange lately, Tom. You certainly are. Perhaps what you need is a memory.
1: Scrape those stupid memories out of your head, darling.
0: If you did. If you dared.
1: If you dared.
0: If I dared. But in the morning, I don't dare. Memory editing frightens me. There's a difference in the way they exterminated my people and what we're doing here. I can't go through the editing again. I can't keep destroying myself, piece by piece.
2: I think we've got a real problem here.
0: I know we do. No question in my mind.
1: I tell you, he's just...
0: Right, here he comes. Who sprays the pellets today?
1: Mike and Chang, Sector C.
2: 11 more days and we ought to have the whole peninsula clear. Then we can move inland. That is, if the pellet supply lasts.
0: Did you sleep well last night, Tom?
2: No, I didn't, Herndon.
1: You look troubled, darling. Can I help you?
2: No. Thank you. I don't need any help.
1: I hate it when you get gloomy.
2: It's one of my many racial traits.
1: I don't believe that for 1 minute.
2: The truth is that my last personality reconstruct is wearing a bit thin. I'm just a walking veneer. A mere shell of a red man.
1: I doubt that very much.
2: Marry me?
1: Maybe. Later. Anyway, it's just a passing gloom. I can edit it for you with one quick snip.
2: I know you can. You're the best at it, Ellen. The very best. But no, thank you.
1: Oh, that's right. I forgot. You don't like editing.
2: My father spent 50 years getting himself pared down to a thread. He had his ancestors edited away, his heritage, his religion, his wife, his sons, finally his name. Then he sat around and smiled all day. No. No editing, thank you.
1: Where are you working today?
2: In the compound, doing some behavioral studies.
1: Want some company? I'm off all morning.
2: No, I'd rather be alone.
1: All right, if that's what you want.
2: I'm sorry, Ellen. Maybe this afternoon, okay?
1: Okay, darling. You go be alone. Commune a while with your eaters.
2: Test 1, 2. Still, bulky, slow-moving creatures, covered by masses of coarse orange fur. Saucer-like eyes protruding above narrow, rubbery lips. Their legs are thin and scaly, and their arms are short and held close to their bodies. Hello, my brothers. And the seed of doubt is planted. Tom Two Ribbons has begun to wonder. And now, things will never seem quite the same to Tom Two Ribbons as the seed of doubt begins to grow. Today I noticed something strange. Perhaps I simply sniffed too much oxygen in the fields, or maybe I was succumbing to the suggestion Herndon planted. Possibly it's the family masochism cropping out. At any rate, while I was observing the eaters in the compound, it seemed that they were behaving intelligently, that they were functioning in a civilized manner. I followed them for 3 hours. During that time, they uncovered half a dozen outcroppings of oxygen plants. In each case, they went through a stylized pattern of action before starting to eat. First, they formed a straggly circle around the plants. Then they looked towards the sun. They looked toward their neighbors to the left and to the right around the circle. They made fuzzy, neighing sounds. They looked toward the sun again, then moved in and began to eat. If it wasn't a prayer of thanksgiving, a saying of grace, then what was it? And if they're advanced enough spiritually to say grace, are we not therefore committing genocide here? I understand that the eaters cannot coexist with human agriculturalists, but this is their world. The liquidation effort is predicated on the assumption that the intelligence level of the eaters is at a par somewhere between an oyster and a sheep. Mankind's conscience stays clear because our poison is quick and painless, and because the eaters thoughtfully dissolve upon dying, sparing us the mess of incinerating millions of corpses. But if they pray, I'll need more evidence before I speak to the others. Hard, objective evidence. Films, tapes, record cubes. What good it will do, I don't know. But at the very least, I can withdraw from the operation, head back to Earth, and try to stir up a public outcry. I hope. I pray. I'm not imagining this. No, I'm not. They gather in circles. They look to the sun. They neigh and pray. They're only balls of jelly on chicken legs, but they give thanks for their food. Their eyes stare accusingly at me. The tame herd knows what is going on. That mankind has descended from the stars to eradicate their kind, and that they alone will be spared. They know, and they hate us. Jesus, we have killed 2 million of them since we got here. I am stained with their blood. I must be careful, or I'll end up drugged and edited. I can't let myself appear to be an agitator. I have to find allies. Surely, Herndon is onto the truth. He's the one who nudged me to it the day we dropped the pellets. I'll talk to him tonight.

0: I've been thinking about the suggestion you made, Herndon, about the eaters. Perhaps we haven't made sufficiently close psychological studies of them. I mean, if they really are intelligent...
1: Who says they are, Tom?
0: You did. On the far side of the Forked River, you said...
1: What I said to you was a speculative hypothesis. I was just making conversation.
0: No, it was more than that. You believed it.
1: Don't start this, Tom. If for a moment I believed we were killing intelligent creatures, I'd run for an editor so fast I'd start an implosion wave.
0: Why did you ask me that, then?
1: Idle chatter, that's all.
0: Amusing yourself by kindling guilt in someone else? You bastard.
1: Look, Tom, if I had any idea, you'd get so worked up about a hypothetical suggestion. Look, the Eaters are not intelligent beings. Otherwise, we wouldn't be under orders to liquidate them, would we?
2: No, I don't know what Tom's up to, but I do know he needs a rest. It's only been a year and a half since his last personality reconstruct. The breakdown then was pretty bad.
3: He's refused 3 times in a row to make the pellet spraying run. Claims he can't take time away from his research.
1: What kind of research is he doing anyway?
2: Not biological. He's in the compound with the Eaters all the time, but I don't see him conducting any tests on them. He just watches them.
3: And talks to them.
1: About what?
2: Who knows?
3: Look, you're closest to him, Ellen. Can't you bring him out of this?
2: I've got to know what he's into first. I don't know what's the matter. He's just not saying a thing, nothing at all. Oh, you're wonderful, Tom. You're the best.
0: Liar.
2: No, it's true. You are.
0: And you are, too.
2: It's a gorgeous moon tonight. Want to walk with me?
0: Where?
2: Out in the compound.
0: No, I don't think so.
2: Why not?
0: Because I don't feel like it.
2: All right, darling.
0: I don't want to hurt you, Ellen.
2: I know that.
0: There are things I just have to do my own way. Please, understand.
2: I'm trying. Just please be careful, darling. For me.
3: Hello, Tom.
0: Michael.
3: What can I do for you?
0: Can I be spared for a few weeks?
3: What do you mean?
0: I've got some field studies to do. I'd like to leave the base and work with the Eaters in the wild.
3: What's wrong with the ones in the compound?
0: It's the last chance with the wild ones. Mike, please, I have to go.
3: Alone or with Ellen?
0: Alone.
3: All right, Tom. Whatever you want. Go. I won't hold you here.

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I am stripped naked. The sweat makes my skin glisten. My heart is pounding. I talk to them with my feet. I dance for them. I dance, and they understand. They have a language of soft sounds. They have a god. They know love and awe and rapture. They have rights. They have names. They have a history. How can I reach them? 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I must not stop. I cannot. 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

0: It's time to go in, Tom.
1: I have so much to tell you. What we do here is wrong.
0: We'll listen, darling. But now it's time to go back in.
1: We never learn anything, do we? We export all our horrors to the stars. Wipe out the Armenians. Wipe out the Jews. Wipe out the Tasmanians. Wipe out the Indians. Wipe out everyone who's in the way. Then come out here and do the same damned murderous thing to the eaters. You weren't with me out there. You didn't dance with them. You didn't see what a rich, complex culture they have. Let me tell you about their tribal structure. It's extremely dense. 7 layers of matrimonial relationships to begin with. And an exogamy factor that requires...
0: Tom, darling. No one is going to harm the eaters.
1: And the religion. 9 gods. Each one an aspect of the one god. They have hymns, prayers, a theology. And we, the emissaries of the god of wrongness, we come here...
2: We're not exterminating them, Tom. Won't you understand that? This is all just a fantasy of yours. You've been under the influence of drugs, but now we're cleaning you out. You're going to be all right in a while. You'll have perspective again.
1: A fantasy? A drug dream? I stood out in the prairie and watched you drop the pellets, and I watched them die and melt away. I didn't dream that.
3: How can we convince you? What will make you believe? Shall we fly over the Eater Country with you and show you how many millions there are?
1: But how many millions have been destroyed?
0: Darling, no one has ever wanted to hurt the Eaters. This is a scientific expedition. We're here to study them. It's a violation of all we stand for to injure intelligent life forms.
1: You admit that they're intelligent?
0: Of course. That's never been in doubt.
1: Then why drop the pellets? Why slaughter them?
0: None of that has happened, Tom. Please believe me. Believe us.
1: If you want me to believe you, why don't you do the job right? Get out the editing machine and go to work on me. You can't simply talk me into rejecting the evidence I've seen with my own eyes.
2: Tom, you were under drugs all the time.
1: I've never taken drugs, except for what I ate in the meadows when I danced. And that came after I had watched the massacre for weeks and weeks. Are you saying that it's a retroactive delusion?
2: No, Tom. You've had this delusion all along. It's part of your therapy, part of your reconstruct. You came here programmed with it.
1: That's impossible.
0: It was done to reconcile you to mankind.

0: terrible resentment of the displacement of your people in the 19th century, you were unable to forgive the industrial society for what they did to your people, your family, and you were terribly full of hate. Your therapist thought that if you could be made to participate in an imaginary modern extermination, if you could come to see it as a necessary operation, you'd be purged of your resentment and able to take your place in society as a productive, vital human being.
1: Don't talk idiocy. If you knew the first thing about reconstruct therapy, you'd realize that no reputable therapist could be so shallow. There are no one-to-one correlations in reconstructs.
0: Tom, darling, please.
1: No. Don't touch me. Keep away from me. Just keep away.
2: Look here, old man.
1: I won't let you persuade me that this is a fantasy or a therapy of some kind.
2: What can we do then?
1: Let me go.
0: Where?
1: Back to be with my brothers.

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And he wears the big headdress, and his muscles are like cords under his brown skin. He sings, he shouts, he cries. Others of my family begin to join us. We eat the oxygen plants together. We embrace the eaters. We know, all of us, what it is to be hunted. The clouds make music and the wind takes on texture.

0: on your arm will drain the oxygen plant drug from your veins.
1: And here's a shot that will help you rest. Rest, old man. That's what you need. And so I rest and am very calm. Ellen kisses me and I stroke her soft skin. The others come and try to talk to me, but I do not listen. I am too busy searching for realities.
0: What's it like, Tom?
1: It's like falling through many trap doors, looking for the one room whose floor is not hinged. Everything that has happened on this planet is my therapy.
0: You see?
1: You see? You see? Nothing is really being exterminated here. This is the therapy of my friends. They have carried the weight of accumulated centuries of guilt and have come here to shed that load.
0: You're here to ease us of our burden, to draw our sins into yourself and give us forgiveness.
1: Again, I fall through and see that the eaters are mere animals who threaten the ecology and must therefore be removed. The culture you imagine for them is your hallucination, kindled of ancient angers. So you must withdraw your objections to the necessary extermination of the eaters. But instead, I fall through. There is no extermination except in my mind. I must sit up now and apologize to my friends, these innocent scientists whom I have called murderers. And you fall through. You fall through.

0: That which seems real is real. What we do, we've already done. True? Of course. But then again, maybe not. The doors keep opening, and we continue falling through them until another door opens and we fall through that one. One thing is certain, and that is this. It is impossible to be certain of anything in a world where reality is often just a matter of opinion. The only thing to do then is sing and dance to the sun. Our cast featured Charles Carroll as Tom Two Ribbons, Mark Walders as Herndon, Wirt Kane as Michaels, and Nance Williamson as Ellen. The original story Sundance was written by Robert Silverberg and adapted for Sci-Fi Radio by Clay Charles Brown. Our director was John O. Williams. All music and sound effects were created by Ron DiIulio. The series producers are Kevin Singer and Ron DiIulio. 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This is James Edward Kerr inviting you to join me soon for our next venture into the imaginary worlds of sci-fi radio.
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0: Sleep no more. 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Sink back in your chair and don't look into the shadows. In the shadows, there may be moving things. Tonight, it may be, you will sleep no more.
1: Good evening. This is Ben Grauer introducing tonight's tale of terror, told by Nelson Armstead on the National Broadcasting Company's presentation of Sleep No More. The story of terror can be as simple as a sheeted ghost rattling chains. It can be a complex and hidden world of horror, lurking in such unholy dimensions as only the dead and the moonstruck can glimpse. Or it can be those terrible, fathomless shadows which lie buried deep in the primitive mind of civilized man. And for this evening, well, Nelson Armstead, tell us about this evening's story.
2: Thank you, Ben. We're starting off tonight with a story of an author of real stature, Jack London. As you might suspect, it's a tale of the Yukon and of a man's fight against the awful powers of nature. It's called To Build a Fire.

day had broken cold and gray, exceedingly cold and gray. The man turned aside from the main Yukon Trail and climbed the high earth bank, where a dim and little-traveled trail led eastward through the fat spruce timberland. It was a steep bank, and he paused for breath at the top, excusing the act to himself by looking at his watch. It was 9 o'clock. There was no hint of sun, though there wasn't a cloud in the sky. It was a clear day, and yet there seemed an intangible pall over the face of things, a subtle gloom that made the day dark. And this was due to the absence of the sun. This fact didn't worry the man. He was used to the lack of the sun. It had been days since he had seen it, and he knew that a few more days must pass before that cheerful orb, due south, would just peep above the skyline and dip immediately from view. The man flung a look back along the way he had come. The Yukon River lay a mile wide and hidden under 3 feet of ice. On top of this ice were as many feet of snow. It was all pure white, rolling in gentle undulations where the ice jams of the freeze-up had formed. All this, the absence of the sun from the sky, the tremendous cold, the strangeness and weirdness of it all, made no impression on the man. It wasn't because he was long used to it. He was a newcomer in the land, a chichaco, and this was his first winter. The trouble with him was that he was without imagination. He was quick and alert in the things of life, but only in the things and not in the significances. 50 degrees below zero meant 80-odd degrees of frost. Such fact impressed him as being cold and uncomfortable, and that was all. 50 degrees below zero stood for a bite of frost that hurt and that must be guarded against by the use of mittens, ear flaps, warm moccasins, and thick socks. 50 degrees below zero was to him just precisely 50 degrees below zero. That there should be anything more to it than that was a thought that never entered his head. He plunged in among the big spruce trees. He was bound for the old claim in the left fork of Henderson Creek, where the boys were already. They had come over across the divide from the Indian Creek country, while he had come the roundabout way to take a look at the possibilities of getting out logs in the spring from the islands in the Yukon. He would be into camp by 6 o'clock. A bit after dark, it was true, but the boys would be there. A fire would be going, and a hot supper would be ready. The trail was faint. A foot of snow had fallen since the last sled had passed over, and he was glad he was without a sled, traveling light. He was surprised, however, at the cold. It certainly was cold, he concluded, as he rubbed his numb nose and cheekbones with his mittened hand. At the man's heels trotted a dog, a big native husky. The animal was depressed by the tremendous cold. It knew that it was no time for traveling. Its instinct told it a truer tale than was told to the man by the man's judgment. In reality, it wasn't merely colder than 50 below zero. It was colder than 60 below, then 70 below. It was 75 below zero. Since the freezing point is 32 above zero, it meant that 107 degrees of frost obtained. The man held steadily on. As he walked along, he rubbed his cheekbones and nose with the back of his mittened hand. He did this automatically, now and again changing hands. But rub as he would, the instant he stopped, his cheekbones went numb. And the following instant, the end of his nose went numb. He was sure to frost his cheeks, but it didn't matter much after all. What were frosted cheeks? A bit painful, that was all. They were never serious. Empty as the man's mind was of thoughts, he was keenly observant. Once coming around a bend, he shied abruptly like a startled horse, curved away from the place where he had been walking and retreated several paces back along the trail. The creek, he knew, was frozen clear to the bottom. No creek could contain water in that Arctic winter. But he knew also that there were springs that bubbled out from the hillsides and ran along under the snow and on top of the ice of the creek. He knew that the coldest snows never froze these springs. And he knew likewise their danger. They were traps. They hid pools of water under the snow that might be 3 inches deep or 3 feet. That was why he had shied in such panic. He had felt the ice give under his feet and heard the crackle of snow hidden ice skin. And to get his feet wet in such a temperature meant trouble and danger. At the very least, it meant delay, for he would be forced to stop and build a fire and under its protection to bare his feet while he dried his socks and moccasins.

Once, when he arrived at the fork of the Henderson, he took off his mittens to unbutton his jacket and shirt to draw out his lunch. The action consumed no more than a quarter of a minute. Yet in that brief moment, the numbness laid hold of the exposed fingers. He didn't put the mitten on, but instead struck the fingers a dozen sharp smacks against the leg. And then he sat down on a snow-covered log to eat. The sting that followed upon the striking of his fingers against his legs ceased so quickly that he was startled. He pulled the mitten on hurriedly and stood up. He was a bit frightened. He stamped up and down until the stinging returned into the feet. It certainly was cold, was his thought. That man from Sulphur Creek had spoken the truth when telling how cold it sometimes got in the country. There was no mistake about it. It was cold. He built a fire to thaw himself out and then finished eating his lunch.

0: When the man was through, he pulled on his mittens, settled the ear flaps of his cap firmly about his ears, and took the creek trail up the left fork. The dog was disappointed and yearned back toward the fire. This man didn't know how cold it was. Possibly all the generations of his ancestry had been ignorant of cold, of real cold, of cold 107 degrees below freezing. But the dog knew, all its ancestry knew, and it had inherited the knowledge. There didn't seem to be so many springs in the left fork of the Henderson. For half an hour, the man saw no signs of any. And then it happened. At a place where there were no signs, where the soft, unbroken snow seemed to advertise solidity beneath, the man broke through. It wasn't deep, but he was wet halfway to the knees before he floated out to the firm crust. He was angry and cursed his luck aloud. He had hoped to get into camp with the boys at 6 o'clock, and this would delay him an hour, for he would have to build a fire to dry out his footgear. This was imperative at that low temperature. He knew that much. And he turned aside to the bank, which he climbed. On top, tangled in the underbrush about the trunks of several small spruce trees, was a high-water deposit of dry firewood. He threw down several large pieces on top of the snow. This served for a foundation and prevented the young flame from drowning itself in the snow. It otherwise would melt. The flame he got by touching a match to a small shred of birch bark that he took from his pocket. He knew there must be no failure. When it is 75 below zero, a man mustn't fail in his first attempt to build a fire. That is, if his feet are wet. If his feet are dry and he fails, he can run along the trail for half a mile and restore his circulation. But the circulation of wet and freezing feet cannot be restored by running when it's 75 below. No matter how fast he runs, the feet will freeze the harder. All this the man knew. The old-timer in Sulphur Creek had told him about it the previous fall, and had been very serious in laying down the law that no man must travel alone in the Klondike after 50 below. He smiled as he remembered. Well, here he was. He'd had the accident. He was alone. And he had saved himself. For the first fire was a success, blazing away. He started to untie his moccasins. They were coated with ice. For a moment, he tugged with his numb fingers, and then, realizing the folly of it, drew his sheath knife. But before he could cut the strings, it happened. The tree under which he had built the fire carried a weight of snow on its boughs. High up in the tree, one bough capsized its load of snow. This fell on the boughs beneath, capsizing them. This process continued, and the snow descended without warning upon the man and the fire. And the fire was blotted out. The man was shocked. It was as though he had just heard his own sentence of death. For a moment, he sat and stared at the spot where the fire had been built, and then he grew very calm. Perhaps the old-timer of Sulphur Creek was right. If he had had only a trail mate, he would have been in no danger now. The trail mate could have rebuilt the fire. Well, it was up to him to build the fire over again, and this second time there must be no failure. Even if he succeeded, he would most likely lose some toes. His feet must be badly frozen by now, and it would be some time before the second fire was ready. The man reached in his pocket for a second piece of birch bark. He knew the bark was there, and though he couldn't feel it with his fingers, he could hear its crisp rustling as he fumbled for it. Try as he would, he couldn't clutch hold of it. The old-timer of Sulphur Creek was right, he thought, in a moment of controlled despair. After 50 below, a man should travel with a partner. He beat his hands, but failed in exciting any sensation. A certain fear of death, dull and oppressive, came to him. The fear quickly became poignant as he realized that it was no longer a mere matter of freezing his fingers and toes or of losing his hands and feet. It was a matter of life and death with the chances against him. This threw him into a panic. And he turned and ran up the creek bed along the old dim trail. He ran blindly, without intention, in fear such as he had never known in his life. His dog followed behind. The running made him feel better. He didn't shiver. Maybe if he ran on, his feet would thaw out, and anyway, if he ran far enough, he would reach camp and the boys. Without a doubt, he would lose some fingers and toes and some of his face, but the boys would take care of him. It struck him as curious that he could run at all on feet so frozen that he couldn't feel them when they struck the earth and took the weight of his body. He seemed to himself to skim along above the surface, to have no connection with the earth. His theory of running until he reached camp and the boys had one flaw in it. He lacked the endurance. Several times he stumbled, and finally he tottered, crumpled up, and fell. When he tried to rise, he failed. As he sat, regained his breath. He noted that he was feeling quite warm and comfortable. He wasn't shivering, and it even seemed that a warm glow had come to his chest and trunk. He was losing in his battle with the frost. It was creeping into his body from all sides. When he had recovered his breath and control, he sat up and entertained in his mind the conception of meeting death with dignity. Well, he was bound to freeze anyway. He might as well take it decently. With this newfound peace of mind came the first glimmerings of drowsiness. A good idea, he thought, to sleep off to death. It was like taking an anesthetic. Freezing wasn't so bad as people thought. There were lots worse ways to die. He thought of the old-timer of Sulphur Creek and he mumbled, "You were right, old horse. You were right." Then the man drowsed off into what seemed to him the most comfortable and satisfying sleep he'd ever known. The dog sat facing him and waited. The brief day drew to a close in a long, slow twilight. Later, the dog whined loudly. And still later, it crept close to the man and caught the scent of death. This made the animal bristle and back away. A little longer it delayed, howling under the stars that leaped and danced and shone brightly in the cold sky. Then it turned and trotted up the trail in the direction of the camp it knew to join the other food providers and fire providers.
1: Thank you, Nelson Olmsted. Certainly, no one could recreate the terrifying loneliness of the North as could Jack London. But what of our second story?
0: It's about as far removed from the Yukon as you can get, Ben, since the setting is a tropical island off Guyana. But I think you'll find it no less forbidding, as you can judge from both the name of the island and the title of this story by George G. Toodoos. Both are called Three Skeleton Key.

0: My most terrifying experience?
1: Well, one does have a few in 35 years of service in the lights, although it's mostly monotonous routine work, keeping the light in order and making out the reports. When I was a young man, not very long in the service, there was an opening in a lighthouse newly built off the coast of Guyana on a small rock 20 miles or so from the mainland. The pay was high, and so in order to reach the sum I had set out to save before I married, I volunteered for service in the new light. Three Skeleton Key, the small rock in which the light stood, bore a bad reputation. It earned its name from the story of the three convicts who escaped from Cayenne in a stolen dugout canoe and were wrecked on the rock during the night, managing to escape the sea, but they eventually died of hunger and thirst. When they were discovered, nothing remained but three heaps of bones picked clean by the birds. The story was that the three skeletons, gleaming with phosphorescent light, danced over a small rock, screaming. But there are many such stories, and I didn't give the stories of the old-timers at the Isle de Saint a second thought. I signed up, boarded ship, and in a month, I was installed at the light. Picture a gray, tapering cylinder, welded to the solid black rock by iron rods and concrete, rising from a small island about 150 feet long and perhaps 40 wide. Small, barely large enough for a man to walk about and stretch his legs at low tide. In the waters about our island swarmed huge sharks who kept an eternal patrol around the base of the light. Still, it was a nice life there.

0: I had just returned from my leave at the end of June and had settled down the routine with my two fellow keepers, Legleo and the head keeper, Itsua. 8 days went by as usual, and then on the ninth night after my return, Itsua, who was on night duty, called Legleo and me, sleeping in our rooms in the middle of the tower, and we rose immediately and, climbing the 30 or so steps that led to the gallery, stood beside our chief. Itsua pointed, and following his finger, we saw a big three-master with all sails set, heading straight for the light. A queer course, for the vessel must have seen us. Our light lit her with the glare of day each time it passed over her. She was a beautiful ship of some 4,000 tons, a fast sailor, and watching her sailing dead for us, a white wave boiling under her bows, Legleo cried out, "Well, what's wrong with her crew? Are they all drunk or insane? Can't they see us?" Itsua nodded soberly and said,
1: "See us? No doubt, if there is a crew aboard."
0: "Well, what do you mean, Chief? Are you saying that she's a Flying Dutchman?"
1: "No, that's not what I mean. If I say that no one's aboard, I mean she's a derelict."
0: And then we understood her queer behavior. Itsua was right. For some reason, believing her doomed, her crew had abandoned her. Then she had righted herself and sailed on, wandering with the wind. There was nothing we could do but watch. All this time, our glasses were riveted on her, and we suddenly cried out together, "The rats!" Now we knew why this ship, in perfect condition, was sailing without her crew aboard. They had been driven out by the rats. Not those poor specimens of rats you see ashore, barely reaching a foot from nose to tail. No, these were ship's rats. Huge, wise creatures born in the sea, sailing all over the world on ships, transferring to other larger ships as they multiply. There's as much difference between the rats on the land and these maritime rats as between a fishing smack and an armored cruiser. Studying the ship, I turned sick, for her small lifeboats were all in place. She had not been abandoned. Over her bridge, on her deck, in the rigging, on every visible spot, the ship was a writhing mass, a starving army coming toward us aboard a vessel gone mad. Suddenly, there was a dull shock as a ship crashed and it swiftly sunk. But the rats didn't drown. Not these fellows. Thousands of heads rose, felt the wind, and we were scented, seen. To them, we were fresh meat after possible weeks of starving. Almost in one motion, every rat leaped on our island to attack the tower. We barely had time to leap back, close the door leading out of the gallery, descend the stairs, and shut every window tightly. Luckily, the door at the base of the light, which we never could have reached in time, was of bronze, set in granite, and was tightly closed. This horrible band, in no measurable time, had swarmed up and over the tower as if it had been a tree. Their teeth grated as they pressed against the glass of the lantern room, where they could plainly see us, though they couldn't reach us. A few millimeters of glass, luckily very strong, separated our faces from their gleaming, beady eyes, their sharp claws and teeth. And there we were, sealed alive in our own lighthouse, prisoners of a horde of starving rats.

0: That first night, the tension was so great that we couldn't sleep. Every moment, we felt that some opening had been made, some window given away, that our horrible besiegers were pouring through the breach. With the coming of darkness, we lit the light, and the turning beam completely maddened the beasts. As the light turned, it successively blinded thousands of rats crowded against the glass, while the dark side of the lantern room gleamed with thousands of points of light, burning like the eyes of jungle beasts in the night. The next 6 days and 7 nights were a living nightmare. Leglaire became morose and had nightmares in which he could see the three skeletons dancing about him, gleaming coldly, seeking to grasp him. His maniacal raving descriptions were so vivid that Ictu and I began seeing them also. There was only one thing left to do. After debating all of a ninth day, we decided not to light the lantern that night. Now, this is the greatest breach of our service, never committed as long as the tenders of the light are alive, for the light is something secret, warning ships in danger in the night. Well, that night, three skeleton light was dark, and all the men were alive. At the risk of causing ships to crash in our reefs, we left it unlit, for we were going mad. At 2 a.m, while Ictua was dozing in his room, the sheet of metal sealing his window gave way. The chief had just time enough to leap to his feet and cry for help, the rats swarming over him. But Leglaire and I, who had been watching from the lantern room, got to him immediately, and the three of us battled with a horde of maddened rats which flowed through the gaping window. They bit, we struck them down with our knives, and retreated. I don't remember to this day how we ever managed to escape. All I can remember is wading through them up the stairs, striking them off as they swarmed over us, and then we found ourselves bleeding from innumerable bites, our clothes shredded, sprawled across the trapdoor on the floor of the lantern room, without food or drink. Luckily, the trapdoor was metal, set into granite with iron bolts. The rats occupied the entire tower beneath us, and on the floor of our retreat lay some 20 of their fellows who had gotten in with us before the trapdoor closed and whom we had killed with our knives. Leglaire, who was in a bad state, so were we all for that matter, stared at the chief and me vacantly, stared as his gaze swung to the multitude of rats against the glass, and then suddenly he began laughing horribly.
1: Three skeletons! Three skeletons are now six skeletons! Six skeletons!
0: As the dawn broke, a patrol came out to investigate the failure of our light. Looking through my binoculars, I could see the horrified expression on the faces of the officer and crew. But the rats had also seen the crew, and as the ship drew nearer, a solid phalanx left the light, plunged into the water, and swimming out, attempted to board her. They would have succeeded as the ship was hove to, but the engineer connected his steam to a hose and deck and scalded the head of the attacking column, which slowed them up long enough for the ship to get underway and leave the rats behind. Then the sharks took part. Bellies glistening, mouths gaping, they arrived in swarms and scooped up the rats. That was one day the sharks really served a useful purpose. The remaining rats turned tail, swam to shore, and emerged dripping. We signaled with our light that we were still alive, and the ship signaled back to hang on a little longer. By noon, they were back with a fireboat, but the heavy streams of water they threw in the light tower had little effect. Nightfall came, and it was as if nothing had been done. The rats were still in possession. We had to spend another night in our prison. Leglaire was sitting on the floor, babbling about skeletons. And as I turned to Ictu, he fell unconscious from his wounds. I was in no better shape and could feel my blood burning with fever. Somehow the night dragged by. And the next afternoon, I saw a tug accompanied by the fireboat come from the mainland with a huge barge in tow. Through my glasses, I saw that the barge was filled with meat. Risking the treacherous reefs, the tug dragged the barge as close to the island as possible. To the last rat, our besiegers deserted the rock, swam out, and boarded the barge, reeking with the scent of freshly cut meat. The tug dragged the barge about a mile from shore, where the fireboat drenched the barge with gasoline. A well-placed incendiary shell from the patrol boat set her on fire. The patrol boat took us off the island and left three men to replace us, and by nightfall we were in the hospital in Cayenne. Now, what became of my friends? Well, Leglaire's mind had cracked and he was raving mad. Ictu died within a week. A rat's bite is dangerous in that hot, humid climate, and infection sets in rapidly. As for me, well, when they fumigated the light and repaired the damage done to the rats, I resumed my service there. Why not? No reason why such an incident should keep me from finishing out my service there, is there? Besides, I told you I liked the place. To be truthful, I've never had a post as pleasant as that one. And when my time came to leave it forever, I tell you I almost wept as Three Skeleton Key disappeared below the horizon.

0: You can turn up the lights now. You can look around you. Nobody is there, really. Everything is all right, isn't it? Step over here, Nelson Olmsted, and tell us about next week's story.
1: Ben, two favorites of mine. The first by the master of the sardonic, John Collier, is entitled Thus I Refute Beelzy. The second eerie story is by Nelson S. Bond, who is best known for Mr. Mergenthwerker's Loblies. This one is entitled The Bookshop. If you think you can take it, we'd like to have you join us.
0: You have been listening to Sleep No More, an NBC Radio Network production directed by Daniel Sutter. Mr. Olmsted records exclusively for Vanguard Records. Until next week, when Nelson Olmsted will again be here in person, this is Ben Grauer bidding you good night.
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3: 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He used good and plenty candy to make his train run.

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3: You know, some marmalades get some of their tang from added flavouring. While Robertson's Golden Shred gets all of its tang from Seville oranges. What would you rather have for breakfast?

0: Vic cough drops.
1: Oh, come in, Smithers. What is it? Speak up, boy. Orange juice.
2: No, sir. New Kellogg's Rise and Shine.
1: Hey, finish.
2: And look at this, sir.
1: No peel, no pips, and it's got vitamin C. Well, Smithers, I suppose this is it.
2: What are you doing, sir?
1: Thank you, Governor. Wife and three pips to support. Thank you.
3: New Kellogg's Rise and Shine. 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
7: The Mummers in the Little Theater of the Air. Now, it's time for the Hermit.
8: Ghost stories. Weird stories. And murders, too. The Hermit knows of them all. Turn out your lights. Turn them out. Ah. Have you heard the story? It happened on Sunday. Eh? Then listen while the Hermit tells you the story.
7: Yes?
9: Your cousin, Viola Strait, is here to see you, Mr. Strait.
7: Viola, swell. Send her right in.
9: Yes, Mr. Strait.
7: It's a coincidence. Just about to call her. Hello, Vi.
10: Hello,
7: dear. Here, take this chair. Most comfortable one in the office. You know, I was just saying to myself, this is a coincidence. I was just going to call you.
10: Were you?
7: Yes. Raymond just called me about 20 minutes ago.
10: He did?
7: Yeah.
10: Well, this is more of a coincidence than you thought, because I came up to talk about Ray.
7: Well, what do you know about that?
10: I just had to talk with someone. And, of course, Dave, you were the logical person. He's your closest friend. You introduced us a year ago.
7: Which should give me the right to be best man at your wedding, don't you think?
10: If there is any wedding.
7: Hmm?
10: Oh, Dave, there's something terribly wrong with Raymond these last 3 weeks. He isn't the same person.
7: Why, haven't I told you before? When he gets one of these painting streaks of his, he isn't like other people. He always goes out to his studio cottage and refuses to see any of his friends.
10: I know those moods, but this is different.
7: In what way?
10: I don't know where to begin to tell you. I've been so upset. It's so baffling. It all started 3 weeks ago. Monday night, Ray and I were having dinner at Meadow Lane Inn. You know that place about 4 miles from his cottage?
7: Oh, sure.
10: Well, we'd driven out to the cottage in the afternoon. Ray was going to pick up some canvases he had out there. The housekeeper...
7: Mrs. Orion, you mean?
10: Yes. Well, she and her husband hadn't expected Ray to call that day, and they were house cleaning.
7: Mm-hmm.
10: So I didn't go into the living room. I stood in the hallway, and I heard Ray tell Mrs. Orion to burn that big oil painting he made of his wife just a few months before she died.
7: You heard him tell her to burn it?
10: Yes. He said it upset him so every time he came out and looked at it. He didn't mention it when we got in the car and drove to the inn. Then, while we were eating, he scarcely spoke to me. So while we were having our coffee, I decided to break the silence. I overheard what you said to your housekeeper while we were at the cottage. I wasn't supposed to, I know.
7: What are you referring to, Vi?
10: About burning that lovely painting.
7: Oh, I see.
10: You weren't going to do it because of me, because you thought it might annoy me?
7: No.
10: Then why destroy it, Ray?
7: I think it's best. Marion belongs to a dead past.
10: You can't kill memories.
7: No, that's true.
10: Ray, I don't know how to say this exactly, but perhaps you shouldn't marry me in August. Maybe you aren't ready to marry anyone yet. After all, it'll only be 3 years this month. I know how much you mourned, how much you loved her.
7: Why, let's not talk about it anymore. Our plans are all made. Believe me, it's best for you to forget all that you heard me say to Mrs. Orion. Please, let's not mention it again.
10: Naturally, I said nothing more. But from that night, Raymond seemed to change. Evenings when we've gone out, he's silent, almost morose. He doesn't seem to be aware that I'm in his presence. Then, Monday of this week, he called to say he was going out to the cottage, but he didn't say when he would see me again. He didn't invite me to drive out there. It was almost as if he was saying goodbye for good.
0: That's strange.
10: You say he just called you?
0: Yes.
10: Did he have anything to say about, well, about him and me?
0: No, he didn't, Vi. But he was very upset. He asked me how busy I was, and then he said, Dave, you've got to come out here no matter how busy you are. I want you to come out and stay the rest of the week.
10: What can be the matter?
0: I don't know. Isn't like Ray, I'll admit.
10: Are you going out?
0: Tomorrow. Told him I had some work that I couldn't leave until tomorrow afternoon.
10: Oh.
0: I'll tell you what. Tomorrow's Friday. You can drive out Saturday afternoon.
10: Oh, but Dave, if he doesn't want me to be...
0: Oh, nonsense. You come out. I won't tell him. We'll rig up a surprise party. Whatever's eating him, he'll get it off his chest Friday night. By the time you get there, he'll be straightened around.
10: I hope so.
0: Will you come?
10: Yes, if you think it's all right. I don't have to tell you how much I think of Ray. I'll do anything to help him. And although it would break my heart if he decides it's best for him not to marry me, I'll respect his wishes.
0: Forget that angle.
10: He loved Marion very much, didn't he?
0: None of us saw anything of her or Ray while she lived, but I suppose he did.
10: You know it. He never left her side. He allowed her to stay in the cottage while he painted. They were inseparable companions for 7 years. You can't forget anything like that in 3. No. Why did I have to meet him? Why did I have to fall in love with him?
0: Vi, you're creating unnecessary mountains. Now, I don't know what's wrong, but I know it isn't anything to fret about. So stop worrying and come out Saturday afternoon ready to have a good time. You'll see. Everything will be straightened out. Well, Mrs. Orion, it's nice to see you again.
11: I'm glad to see you, Mr. Stringer.
0: Now, where's this guy who dragged me away from a busy office on Friday afternoon?
11: He's up in the studio. He said to tell you when you came to come right up there.
0: Fine. I thought when he called me yesterday that he might be ill.
11: Oh, no, Mr. Street. It's not any physical illness he's got. It's something mental.
0: So, just exactly what do you mean?
11: I can't say any more. I shouldn't have said what I have. But if you're his friend, Mr. Street, you'll urge him to get away from the cottage this weekend.
0: Well, how...
11: Now, please don't ask me any questions, Mr. Street. I can't say another thing. And don't mention to him what I have said.
0: No, no, of course not.
11: Just remember, Mr. Putnam isn't himself, not at all. And he needs you. He needs your help and friendship.
0: He has both, Mrs. Orion.
11: You know how I feel about him. At times, it seems like he's my son. I've taken care of him ever since his parents died, all these years since.
0: I know how you feel.
11: And yet, I'm just his housekeeper. I have to remember that. Now, shall I take you up to the studio?
0: No, thanks. I'll burst in and surprise him. See you later, Mrs. Orion. Believe me, I'm looking forward to one of your good dinners.

0: Come in.
1: How are you, Ray?
2: Hello, Dave. I'm glad you came.
1: Gosh, I thought from the urgency of your invitation that you wanted me to come out and pose for a painting.
2: I've often wondered why you never saw anything worthwhile in this mug of mine.
1: Yeah, what's wrong, Ray? Just no go?
0: There's nothing wrong. I invited you down because you haven't visited me for a long time. That's all.
1: Okay, Ray. Been doing some work?
0: No.
1: It's a doggone shame that you came into so much money you don't have to paint for a livelihood. You've done some mighty fine things. Now, listen, you can't walk the floor this way and still insist there's nothing wrong. Well, why keep it all to yourself? Why not get it off your chest? You invited me down here for a purpose. Look, we've been friends for years. I'm the logical person for you to confide in. Now, come on, stop walking this room like a lion in a cage. Listen to me. Is it Vi? Have you found you don't care for her?
0: No.
1: Is it something about your health?
0: No.
1: Well, then, it can't be anything very serious.
0: If you're my friend, don't ask me any more questions. If you want to know why I invited you down here, it's because I don't want to be alone. I want you here.
1: Your wish is granted. Now, what do you say we have a stroll around the grounds and then urge Mrs. Orion to serve dinner early, I'm starved.
0: Dave, we can't leave the studio. You've got to eat here with me. We'll sleep here tonight. You see, I've had Mrs. Orion bring two cots in here. You've got to stay right here in this room with me. Now, wait, don't ask me why. Just give in to this whim of mine, or whatever you want to call it.
1: You have me baffled, I'll admit.
0: Maybe someday I can explain. If I ever do, then remember this episode is between you and me. Never to be mentioned to anyone else. Now let's settle down.
1: O'clock. Guess I'll roll up in my bunk, Ray. You ought to do the same.
0: Go ahead if you're sleeping.
1: I am. Wish I could persuade you to have a game of golf with me in the morning.
0: I will in a few days.
1: Well, what's wrong with tomorrow?
0: You heard what I said. I'm not leaving the studio until Sunday morning.
1: So that's that.
3: Well, I'll be talking to you in the morning. Seems a doggone shame to sleep on an old cot like this when this house is filled with good beds. You turned out to be a heck of a host. Well, good night.
0: Good night.

0: Dave. Dave. Did you hear it? Someone laughing. Someone laughing as if they were right outside the windows of the studio. No one can get in these windows. They're all locked.
1: What is this? As if anyone would put up a fireman's ladder to try to climb in this third floor studio.
0: You don't know what you're talking about.
1: Well, I hope you do. Maybe you're expecting someone to drop in through the skylight.
0: Listen. Did you hear it?
1: Well, sure. Someone at the door. Wait till I get on my robe before you let them in.
0: What? No one here. You heard the knocking on the door, but you see there's no one here. Mrs. Orion was right. What she told me is true. She came back last year at the same time and the year before. She won't rest in her grave. Mrs. Orion was right. She does come back.
1: Now, this business has to be cleared up once and for all. Here, Mrs. Orion, you sit here in this chair.
2: Thank you, Mr. Street.
1: Pete, supposing you sit here.
0: Sure.
1: Hate to get you two good folks out of your beds at 1 o'clock in the morning, but I want this crazy business cleared up.
3: My wife and I don't mind, Mr. Strait.
2: Oh, we don't mind at all. Anything we can do to help Mr. Putnam.
0: There's nothing anyone can do.
1: I want the whole of this story. Now, Mrs. Orion, Ray tells me that for the past 2 years since Miriam died, that you people think she has walked about in this house each year on the eve of the night she died.
2: Oh, yes, Mr. Strait. Pete and I heard the walking up in the studio.
3: We heard something, all right. Got up to investigate, but we didn't see anybody.
1: Of course you didn't. You know that there's no possibility of such a thing being true. Mrs. Orion, just this afternoon you told me how much you thought of Ray. Well, if that's so, why in thunder would you tell him such yarns?
2: He made me tell him. I didn't want to. I tried to convince myself there wasn't anything to it. But we did hear walking up in the studio, and we heard her laughing just like she used to do. Mr. Putnam, he made me listen on the night last year and the year before and report to him.
1: Ray, what made you think Miriam's spirit would come back to haunt this house?
0: Because she said she would, just before she died.
1: Well, of all that. Now, come on. Suppose you tell me the whole of this wild tale,
0: You might as well know it all, Mrs. Orion.
1: Well, that's what I say.
0: I was a coward. I stayed away from the cottage last year and the year before at this time. These days are the anniversary of her death. I was afraid of a threat.
1: Well, go on, Ray.
0: No one but Pete and Mrs. Orion knew what Miriam was like. She was insane, Dave, but I never let anyone know it. I never let her out of my sight. What I'm saying is true, isn't it, Mrs. Orion?
2: Oh, the poor boy put up with more than anyone will ever know.
0: She used to stand here in the studio when I'd be painting and laugh, just as she did tonight. Creep up behind me as I worked. What? Miriam, you frighten me.
4: Sure. You're always afraid of me. Afraid that I will kill you.
0: Miriam, where'd you get that knife?
4: Out of the kitchen. Mrs. Orion never saw me take it.
0: Give it to me, Miriam.
4: I'm going to kill you with it. Just like I'm going to slash your picture to threads right now.
0: Miriam, don't. Miriam, wait it.
4: Your horrible old pictures. No one wants to buy them. None of them are any good. None of them are any good. Why don't you paint me? You paint everything and everybody but me. You don't paint me because you want to spite me. I know it.
0: I had intended to paint her for a long time. I tried to, but she wouldn't sit for me. And when she did, it was always to annoy me. She'd sit and grimace, laugh. I should have put her in an institution, but I couldn't bear the thought of that. She was beautiful, frail. I was afraid of the treatment they might give her. So I kept her near me all the time. Mrs. Orion and Pete were frightened, but they stayed on for my sake. Finally, I decided to paint Miriam even though she wouldn't sit for me. This seemed to mollify her somewhat.
2: Oh, she was much easier to handle those last few months.
3: Almost friendly-like.
0: That was because she was growing weaker, though we didn't know it. You see, I had never called in a doctor for fear he would judge her insane. And then that last night, as Mrs. Orion and I stood by her bed, she raised up, looked at me wildly.
5: I'll come back every year at this same time. Do you understand what I say? I'll come back every year until I have my revenge.
2: We heard what she said, Mr. Strait. But I told Mr. Putnam not to worry over it, Nan. She was always saying crazy things.
0: I did forget it for a little time after she was gone. But 2 years ago, and then last year, as the time of the anniversary of her death drew near, her threat bothered me. I wouldn't come near the studio. Pete and Mrs. Orion watched for me. They heard her. And then this year, I realized that I couldn't marry Vi until I was sure in my own mind. Until I'd stayed here myself. And then tonight I did hear her laugh. It was as distinct as if she were alive. So there's only one thing to do. Tomorrow at midnight, if I hear a knock at this door, even though I see no one, I'll use my revolver. I'll fire at her unseen spirit standing at the door of this studio.

0: An unseen spirit, a visitor at midnight. Will she return again? Will she make a threat come true? The hermit will tell you before the night is done.
1: Now the hermit again.
0: It is nearing the hour of midnight. Again, Ray Putnam and his friends sit in the studio. This time, both are alert, listening for any sound they may hear.
2: Miss Orion left us some sandwiches and coffee, Rain. Want to join me in a snack?
3: No.
2: Well, I'm going to have coffee, or I may fall asleep on you. Stays piping hot in this thermos jug. Good cup of coffee is just what you need.
3: No, nothing.
2: You know, it's a strange thing to me how you can be taken in by all this nonsense. You aren't going to hear anything tonight or any night.
3: You forget that I did last night.
2: Oh, you listened so hard last night you had to hear anything your mind created.
3: Didn't you hear someone knock?
2: You had me believing almost anything. I feel so darn silly. As if we were playing a game of cops and robbers. You sitting here with that gun. Both of us waiting for a spirit to make an appearance. Here I was planning on having a swell weekend. I told Vi to come out today, but with things as they are, I decided it was best to call her and tell her not to come. Better have some of this coffee.
3: Dave.
2: Yeah.
3: Look at that rocking chair. The one Miriam always sat in. It's moving. See it? Rocking back and forth.
2: Well, what's funny about that? I've seen chairs rock by themselves lots of times. Wind catches them.
3: Miriam sitting in that chair. I see her. She's sitting in the rocker.
2: Oh, get a hold of yourself. There isn't anyone there.
3: Stop that laughing. I'll end that insane laughter of yours forever.
2: Wayne, you're the one who's insane. There's no one sitting in that chair. Oh, you frightened the wits out of the Orient. They're coming up the stairs.
4: Mr. Strange, it's us, Richard, all right?
2: Coming, I'll let you in.
3: Get away from me. You can't touch me.
2: Why, it's all his imagination. Fired at the rocker. Thought she was sitting in it.
4: Mr. Putnam, what's the matter? What's wrong?
3: She's got her hands around my throat.
5: There ain't anyone in here but us, Mr. Putnam.
3: Her hands around my throat. Stop. Stop. I'll confess. I poisoned you. I had to kill you. But you might have harmed innocent people. It was best to kill you. But
4: oh,
3: stop.
4: Mr. Strange,
3: let me breathe.
2: Ray, there's no one in this room. Miriam didn't return. Ray.
5: What's the matter with him?
2: Call a doctor, Mrs. Orion. I'm afraid he's dying. Get a doctor here immediately. Vi, it's a terrible thing. There's really nothing any of us can say to comfort you.
4: He poisoned Miriam.
2: Yes, he told us just before he died.
4: You don't think she really did come back to carry out her threat of revenge?
2: I saw no one. I think Ray died of a guilty conscience. But of course, it's true that there were finger marks on his throat, as if someone had choked him. And that is the part that is hard.

0: on Sunday night. At midnight, a ghost figure returned. The spirit returned as she said she would to avenge her murderer. Yes. Turn on your lights. Turn them on. I'll be back. Pleasant dreams.
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1: What has a hazelnut in every bite?
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2: Sorry.
1: Nougat and caramel golden light?
2: Sorry.
1: And don't forget the hazelnut in every bite. And again. What has a hazelnut in every bite?
2: Sorry.
1: Thick milk chocolate for your delight?
2: Sorry.
1: Nougat and caramel golden light? And don't forget the hazelnut in every bite.
2: Sorry.
1: A hazelnut in every bite.
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3: I was alone in a room 100,000 miles from Earth. 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Again, I felt the surge of power, and had I been able to, I would have smiled. My mission was accomplished. No one knew, no one understood. If they had, they would not believe. This was a project 3,000 years old, yet no one had guessed. No one.
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1: Adventures into the world of tomorrow. 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Today, a story entitled The Flying Saucers. It is the year 2000 plus 12. A blazing New Mexico sun shines down upon a great military installation, upon a vast, noisy field, and upon a silvery shape which seems to strain forward, ready to leap up into space. In an executive office, a man sits in his chair, his eyes on the great rocket. Behind him, a girl waits for him to speak.
2: Better close that window, Eileen. The noise won't let a man think.
3: Yes, sir.
2: Ah, that's better.
3: I'm ready, Dr. Bronson.
2: Get this on tape as well as in shorthand. It's for the permanent files in Washington. It's got to go out in the next jet. I'll give you a signed sheet of stationery. Send it off to make the 5 o'clock connection. You got that?
3: Yes, sir. Recorder on. The letter to be transcribed over your signature and sent off on the 5 o'clock connecting plane.
2: Right. Heading, top secret. 2, National Scientific Council. Copies to Joint Chiefs of Staff, Secretary of Defense, the President. From Andrew Bronson. Forget the usual string of titles, Eileen. Chief Department of Extraterrestrial Research, White Sands, New Mexico. Regarding defense measures against aerial visitors listed in file AA-286 as flying saucers. 1. For the past 3 months, this secret experimental installation has been visited by flying saucers. First appearance coincided with the launching of our secret flying missile, Zeus. Details in reports CB-286, A, B, and C. 2. Although the flying saucers have never landed, the frequency of their visits has tripled since the launching. As reported in the files cited, Zeus has not yet returned. 3. In view of the importance to national security of this secret installation and its experiments, the reports already mentioned were reviewed by JCS and the National Scientific Council. It was decided that the flying saucers were a potential menace and that countermeasures be undertaken. 4. Zeus 2, an improved model of our secret flying missile, has been completed and armed. It is equipped with mass attraction and proximity fuse devices. Warhead contains 5,000 pounds hexenite. Firing control automatic. See file CB-344. 5. The station has been placed in condition alert. Next visit from the flying saucers is expected momentarily. In view of the foregoing, we are in complete readiness. We will attack. Repeat. We will attack. Now, where's my pen?
3: Andrew.
2: This one doesn't work.
3: Oh, I'll get it. I saw your pen in your vest.
2: Don't touch that vest. I'll get it myself.
3: Did I do something wrong?
2: No. There, well, you might have been hurt.
3: Hurt?
2: No, never mind. There you are, my signature. Now, on your way.
3: Andrew, why can't I stay?
2: You know the orders, Eileen. We're going to test Zeus, too. You know anything can happen. Maybe the flying saucers will come back. If they do, we'll be ready for them. Besides, if the rudder should go wrong or the hexenite detonate. No. On your way now. The jet car's waiting downstairs.
3: Oh. Very well. You will be careful, won't you?
2: Of course. Eileen.
0: Yes?
2: I've never told you...
0: Yes?
2: Never mind. Au revoir, my dear. Au revoir, my darling.

0: Dr. Bronson to security. Come in, security.
1: Security, aye.
0: Has Miss Harkness phoned in yet?
1: No, sir.
0: Well, that's funny. I expected it to after sending off the latest reports. She should be home now. Are you sure?
1: Yes, sir.
0: Now, something must have happened to her. Send a security officer to check. What about the setup for the new test?
1: All ready, sir.
0: Oh, that's good. I hope nothing happens. Any report of flying saucers?
1: No, sir, not yet. But, sir, there's something funny about that. Every time we get ready for a test, even one of the minor missiles, one of the saucers appears. That's too much of a coincidence for comfort, sir.
0: Yes, I've thought of that, too. You think there's a leak somewhere?
1: Yes, we've checked and rechecked. Nothing. But there's no doubt that someone's passing out information.
0: I see.
1: Of course, we'll keep on checking. Whoever is responsible...
2: Dr. Bronson. Radar control to Dr. Bronson.
0: Bronson here. What is it?
1: Flying saucer detected and registered. Computation center fed data. Data follows. Distance, 486 miles. Height, 50.2 miles. Speed, 5 miles per second. Estimated time of arrival at contact point, 1 minute, 58 seconds from now.
0: One over. 58, right. Alert fire control.
1: Fire control alerted, sir. When may we expect you?
0: In 30 seconds. Over and off. Are you still on security?
1: Aye, sir.
0: Clear the field.
1: Field already cleared. I've just sent emergency red signal. We're waiting in control, sir.
0: Very well. I'm coming down right now. Over and off.

0: Let me have my headset and hand mic, Scotty.
1: Yes, sir.
0: Thank you. Bronson to fire control.
2: Fire control to Bronson. Everything ready here, Chief. Dolly's cleared from Zeus 2. Warhead armed.
0: Well done. Bronson to computation.
2: Computation.
0: Your figures checked through cybernetics?
2: Yes, sir. As reported, Zeus 2 should destroy flying saucer 6 seconds after blastoff. Firing time, 2,233 hours, 36 seconds.
0: Time check, everyone. Time is now 32 seconds to blastoff. 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I shall operate fire control remote. 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Security.
2: Security, aye.
0: Report.
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0: 9, 8, 7, 6, 5, 4, 3, 2, 1, fire! 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
0: the nose. 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
4: Security, aye.
0: Condition green. Well, boys. Now to wait till someone phones in where the pieces fell. And then maybe we'll be finally knowing what the flying saucers are.

0: Yes, Scotty. Has security located Eileen Harkness?
1: No, sir, not yet. Captain McDonald is here, sir. He has a man with him, says you should see him immediately.
0: Well, all right, bring him in. Yes. What is it?
2: McDonald thought you'd like to hear this, sir. This is Al Waters, a rancher from upstate. He flew down from his ranch this morning and reported to the state police. They sent him to us.
0: The saucer?
2: Yes, sir.
0: Where is it, Mr. Waters? The wreck?
3: Wreck? I didn't see no wreck, Doc.
0: What did you see?
3: I seen a flying saucer come down about half a mile from my ranch house. Saw it this morning when I was going after a lost calf.
2: He swears the saucer's undamaged, Dr. Bronson.
0: Huh. Well, it may not be the one we... You flew down, Mr. Waters?
3: Yep, got my own jet plane.
0: Well, can you take me up with you to your ranch, I mean?
3: Sure can. Glad to.
0: All right, we'll leave immediately. Scotty, you round up the crew, everyone. Have them load everything we need on the transport, the big job. When can I expect you?
2: Oh, give us 2 hours, sir.
0: All right. Now, Mr. Waters, let's get to your ranch.

0: There's the flying saucer, Doc.
1: Where?
0: You see them two peaks? That plateau between them, you see it? There, now the sun's hit it.
1: It is undamaged.
0: I'm putting her down.
1: Did you see any signs of life? Anything moving?
0: No, sir. Of course, I didn't get too close. I might leery the thing.
1: I understand. It's just as well you didn't.
0: Hey, wait till she stops rolling, Doc. Sure are excited, ain't you?
1: I'm afraid so. Even scientists get excited sometimes.
0: Sure is big, ain't she?
1: Yes, must be over 300 feet in diameter. Now, there's an airlock.
0: Hey, you ain't going in.
1: Was that round door open when you first saw this?
0: I don't know. I don't remember. If you're going in, Doc, I'm going with you.
1: Well, thank you.
0: It'll be safer. There's two of us. Ain't got a gun?
1: No.
0: I'm glad I got mine, then. Never can tell what you'll bump into. Don't you think you ought to wait for the rest of your gang?
1: I can't. I've got to see what's in there.
0: Okay.
1: Watch your head.
0: Right.
1: Inner door is still closed. Let's hope it'll open. That will.
0: Look at that. Sure looks complicated, don't it?
1: This must be the control room. I can't wait to inspect.
0: Ain't that another door over there?
1: Yes. You'd better stay here. Don't touch anything. I'll see if there's anyone still aboard.
0: Okay, Doc. Keep your eyes open.
1: Larger room. This must be the crew's quarters. There's no one here. Let's... What's that? I felt giddy for a second. Well, I'll take a look through. Irene, wake up. Wake up. Unconscious. Eileen? Still unconscious. How did she get here? I've got to get a doctor. Waters, what are you doing at that control board?
2: If you look through the porthole, Dr. Bronson, you'll notice that we're miles up and still accelerating. We would have been higher if I hadn't to take such care with my takeoff.
1: Waters, are you crazy? Who are you? Where are you taking me? Us.
2: You were right when you guessed that this is not the saucer you destroyed. It isn't. You were wrong when you said there was no crew on board. There is. You see, I am the crew.

0: You should consider yourself very fortunate, Dr. Bronson. It's not everyone who can view the Earth from a distance of 100,000 miles.
1: You can put that gun away. Let me take care of Miss Harkness.
0: I've already assured you there's nothing wrong with her. Merely an advanced soporific. She'll recover quickly. In fact, here she is now.
2: Andrew.
1: Eileen, stay where you are. He has a gun.
2: Where are we? How did I get here?
0: I think you'd better sit down, Miss Harkness.
2: Who's he?
1: I don't know. He calls himself Waters.
2: Where are we? I looked out of a porthole.
1: Don't be frightened, Eileen. We're on a flying saucer.
2: A flying saucer?
1: Yes. How did you get here?
2: I don't know. I sent off the report, got into the car, and woke up here.
0: One of my operatives. I shall now engage the automatic controls, and the ship will fly itself until we get to the moon.
2: The moon?
0: Yes, that is our first stop. You see, fast as this saucer is, it would take us centuries to get to our ultimate destination. So we must transfer to a matter converter at our base on the moon, and we shall be in Kor almost instantly.
1: Kor? What are you talking about?
0: Perhaps a little explanation is due you. We Kor are the inhabitants of the solar system you know as Rigel.
1: But that's 500 light years away.
0: Exactly. Although the speed of what you Earthmen have been pleased to call our flying saucers is approximately that of light, even that speed would entail a round trip of 1,000 years. True, the Kor are almost immortal, but for efficiency's sake, we set up a matter converter to flash us, or rather I should say our operatives, through space, instantaneously. Our base is on the dark side of the moon. From there, we transship to the saucers.
1: But why? Why are you so interested in Earth? Why haven't you let us know? Sent representatives to the World Council?
0: One thing at a time, Dr. Bronson. I see you partake of your pulp writer's suspicions that we intend to take over the Earth. The truth is just the opposite. We want Earth left strictly alone for our research.
1: How can we believe that?
0: The truth is self-explanatory. We've been visiting the Earth for over 3,000 years.
2: 3,000 years?
0: Yes, Miss Harkness.
1: But why? For what reason?
0: A very simple reason. Our interests differ from yours. Without research, we become bored. To spend eternity in boredom. Well, we are primarily psychologists, social psychologists, while you are engrossed in a mechanical civilization. Of course, we fostered that development.
1: I still don't understand it.
0: I didn't expect you to. However, in every society, there are certain problems, shall I say, which can only be solved experimentally. We have used you humans in our experiments. It's been extremely interesting.
1: You mean you've been using us as guinea pigs, as experimental animals?
0: You may put it that way if you wish.
1: I still don't see how.
0: Through our operatives.
1: That's the third time you've mentioned operatives. What do you mean?
0: We Kor possess no body, as you know it. We are constructed of energy. In order for us to visit Earth, it was necessary for us to construct human bodies and to inhabit them. We thereupon had an operative who could go to work on Earth.
1: You couldn't have gotten away with it. Someone must have suspected
0: you. Exactly. There were a few suspicions. So we took the memory of life on Kor away from our operatives and landed them on Earth, complete with an Earth history. You may remember Alexander the Great. He was one of our operatives. And François Villon, his task was to satirize his time and to lead the unrest which brought on the French Revolution. There we had another, Marat.
1: Villon, Marat. It's incredible.
0: Not at all. As one of your Earthmen, Emerson, said, an institution is the lengthened shadow of one man. We saw to it that the key men in each age were ours. Our operatives. The problems they set Earth gave our scientists much material to work with. Enough for another few thousand years.
1: Then our inventions, our scientific advances were pushed on by you.
0: Yes, like giving an ape a stick to see what he will do with it.
2: Then our wars, our revolutions?
0: Naturally, wars and revolutions are part of the research. They're all part of the master plan. But don't forget, we fostered genius, too.
1: Why are you telling us all this?
0: Surely that must be clear even to you. You are perhaps the leading scientist in America, certainly the leading figure in the use of atomic power for extraterrestrial research, a key man. Doesn't that suggest something to you?
1: No. I can't believe it.
0: Certainly, my dear Bronson. You are one of our operatives. You've done your work. But your experiments have endangered our base on the moon. So it's time to transport you back to Core. The signal. We are approaching our base. It will be a comfort to leave this unpleasant body and to resume my right... Bronson, put down that hand.
3: Here, put the sanctum over your nose, Eileen. The gas will clear away in a moment.
1: I think it's all right now. The full force was directed at this core.
2: Oh, what was it?
1: I had a gas pen in my vest, an idea which was originated after some of our scientists were kidnapped by the Eastern Alliance. I never thought I'd have to use it on something like this.
2: Is he dead?
1: No, merely unconscious for a few minutes. The gas is harmless. See if you can find something to put around his hands and feet while I see if I can operate the controls. We've got to get back to Earth.
2: All right, Andrew.
1: They won't believe our story, but they'll have to believe the ship.
2: I can't find anything to use.
1: You'd better hurry.
2: All right. Andrew.
1: What is it? We haven't much time.
2: I thought you said the gas was harmless.
1: Of course it is.
2: But this man isn't unconscious. He's dead.
1: Dead?
2: There's no pulse, no breathing, no heartbeat. Oh, Andrew.
1: Now get hold of yourself. I don't know how to... If it was his life or ours, Eileen.
0: I neglected to inform you that a core of the upper grades can leave his body as he pleases. I see that I underestimated you, Dr. Bronson. You saw immediately that my weakest point was the human body of which I complained. Very clever.
1: I can't move.
0: I need no futile arms and hands in this form. A core carries power, for a core is power.
1: I take it you will rid us of our bodies, too.
0: Precisely.
1: Isn't there anything... If we promise to forget, you can make us forget.
0: Unfortunately, the matter is out of my hands. My orders were to recall two operatives.
1: Two?
0: Yes. Miss Harkness was a psychometrist in her previous, shall I call it, incarnation? An excellent one, too, Draga, or Eileen, as you're now called.
1: But this is inhuman.
0: Precisely. I am not human.
1: Let Eileen go. I'll go with you gladly, but Eileen...
2: No, Andrew. Take me instead.
0: The answer is the same for both of you. No.
1: What kind of fiends are you? Isn't there one of you with pity? Just one who knows what we feel, who's felt the agony of the millions you've made your guinea pigs?
0: You're speaking of sympathy? No. Yes, I stand corrected. There was one, of course, who felt that strange emotion. Carter. An odd being, as I recall.
1: And I suppose you killed him?
0: No. A core being energy cannot be destroyed. We captured Carter and exiled him to your planet. An enormous task. He was one of our greatest scientists. That makes it all the more strange, you see. He wished to stop our experiment. Well, we lost track of him, but no matter. The unfit must go. That is the paramount law of nature. Enough of these digressions. It is time...
1: Let me say goodbye.
0: A little time must elapse before I can build up the energy to free you of your body. You may have the time. Besides, it is a new experience to me. Most interesting.
1: Eileen, darling, it's too late now, but I want you to know I love you. I've loved you ever since you walked into my office 3 years ago.
2: And I love you, Andrew. I always have. I always will.
0: I'm very touching.
1: Don't be afraid. My darling.
0: This touching of lip to lip... Very interesting. Energy is undoubtedly transmitted. Very well, Dr. Bronson. It is time.
2: No, take me first. Let him go. Andrew.
0: Your Your emotion is senseless. I'm merely returning the two of you to your true being.
2: Oh, Andrew. My darling. My darling.
0: So this is your odd emotion called love? This should make an interesting report. A minor report, it is true. But...
4: You have done your work, O Lokan. You have done your work too well.
0: You are not the operative I was sent for?
4: No. I am Kada, at last. But now, with 2 centuries of power, power I learned on Earth, there is no core who can withstand me now. Sympathy is the ability to feel what others feel. How do you feel now, Loka?
5: I don't understand. Unscientific.
4: No. Say mercy. Say it.
5: Mercy. Mercy.
4: There shall be changes on Korn. We must leave Earth alone to work out its destiny in its own way. Now, go to the converter and await me there. Draga. Myrlene.
2: Andrew, I...
4: Don't be afraid. The transition is painless. There is so much for us to do on Kor, so much to teach you.
2: Oh, Andrew, I can't. I'm so frightened.
4: Don't be me. Your power will soon be with me. For you too are Kor. What those fools didn't know, that emotion, too, is power. With your love and mine, we can right the wrongs Kor has done to Earth. There is eternity for both of us to spend together. I mean, Draga.
2: I'm ready. My darling. Now.
4: And forever.

Next week on 2000 Plus, another dramatic story of unbelievable adventure. The story of a world of the past locked in the world of tomorrow. Time out of hand. 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In today's production, Ralph Bell portrayed Dr. Bronson, Louis Van Ruten was Waters, Bryna Rayburn was Eileen, Ken Williams was Scotty. The script was written by Vier Gerson. The orchestra was conducted by Emerson Buckley, music composed by Elliot Jacoby, sound Walt Shaver and Adrian Penner, engineer Martin Enghauser. This is Ken Marvin speaking.

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1: In the year 2104, a fleet of research cruisers were launched into space. 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What you are about to hear took place live 4 years ago, 70,000 light-years from home.
4: Orbit established, sir.
5: Yes. Oh, yes!
6: I'll give it another go on audio, Captain. Hello? Is there anyone there? Calling all life forms.
1: It's a special day for the crew of the Really Invincible Three.
6: This is the Really Invincible Three from the Earth Federation. Macclesfield Division. Is there anyone out there?
1: After 6 years of hardship, cramped conditions, sabotage, the destruction of all other ships in the fleet, they are about to make contact with a race of extraterrestrials, as yet unknown to mankind.
6: Perhaps they're a bit shy, sir.
7: They've been beaming directions to their planet out into the cosmos. That's hardly shy, sir.
8: Perhaps it's like when a girl comes over in the club and you really want her to come over, but when she does, you can't think of anything to say.
4: What would you know about pulling girls?
8: I'm just saying, it's quite a lot of pressure, isn't it? It makes you clam up.
7: I doubt it. Look, sir, preliminary analysis of the planet's surface says there are pretty extrovert people.
4: Oh, well, if they're not interested, let's go. Why put ourselves out for a bunch of aliens?
6: Non-Earth beings, Melissa, and we need to give them a chance. Wait, there's something...
9: Hello? Hello there!
6: Hello?
9: About time. We were wondering when you'd get here.
6: Oh my God, it's them!
1: For communications chief Karen Trex, the chance to be the first human to speak to a new life form proves too much.
7: It's really... your job, Captain, to say a few words.
3: No. No, you carry on, Karen. Breathe through the nose.
6: Okay. We come with greetings and friendship from planet Earth.
9: Yeah, what are you doing? You coming over or what?
6: Yeah.
9: Didn't expect you'd be from Earth. Yeah, they're from Earth. Yeah, I know.
6: You speak our mother tongue with great skill.
9: What? Yeah, well, that's the Dwapai for you. We've got all sensory linguistic nodes in our yappy.
6: All right. Permission to land. I repeat, do we have permission to land?
9: Yeah, pop over, you know, any time. The sooner the better.
6: Oh, okay.
9: Okay. See you in a moment.
6: Awaiting your orders, Captain. Captain?
3: Thank you, Karen. Good job. Well, we've come this far. I think maybe we should...
4: Sorry, sir, could you speak up a bit?
3: Yes, I'm just saying, this is the moment we've all been waiting for, so, what do you think? Shall we have a show of hands?
4: I think we should enter on one condition only. That all laser weapons are primed, ready for immediate retaliation.
3: This is a peaceful mission, Patterson.
4: Sir?
3: No, I'm not listening to you. Jackson, prepare psycho boosters for entry. Let's go and make friends.
8: Yeah, let's do it.
1: Episode 3205. Enemies. Following a scientific experiment that went badly wrong, Captain Gordon Taylor has been laboring for several weeks with a shrunken head, so tiny it's almost impossible to see.
3: In a dream, wakes at the window.
1: Still determined to be presentable for the epoch-making encounter, he gets the ship's malfunctioning Series 2 robot working on the only thing it's good for.
3: Well done, I. That's all done. The question is, which shirt to wear to meet the Dwapai? If I knew what colour these critters are, I'd make sure I didn't clash. What if they're bright green? What the hell goes with bright green?
1: Meanwhile, on the bridge, the crew have called an emergency meeting.
6: I just don't think it's very fair. It's not his fault.
4: No, it's not his fault. But on an occasion like this, you need a strong captain. Someone you can trust. Someone whose face you can see.
7: She's right. As sole representatives of man, we need a leader who looks like a man.
4: Or a woman.
7: Exactly, not like the head of a snooker queue in a suit.
6: But it's the captain underneath that counts.
4: Exactly. And when was the last time he actually behaved like...
2: Shh, he's coming.
4: So we're all agreed, then?
6: Oh. Well, if we must, but let's do it gently. You know how sensitive he is about his appearance.
3: Hello, everybody.
6: Oh, hello, sir.
3: Jackson, I need a little help here, shaving.
5: Are you sure that's why, sir?
3: I can't meet a new people without shaving, Jackson.
5: It's just that the razors are a bit big for your, you know, one slip and I might...
3: What?
5: Take your whole head off, sir.
3: Stuart!
4: Actually, sir, take a seat. We need to talk to you about something.
3: What is it?
4: We've had a little chat, sir, and there's no easy way of saying this, but we've decided you're not up to...
6: Okay, what she's trying to say is, what with your little accident, you might not be well enough to...
3: What are you talking about?
5: What she's saying is, you can't really meet the leaders of a new race looking like you do.
3: Why not?
5: Well, it's a bit embarrassing.
3: I've told you, I'm having a shave.
4: Sir, you're a pinhead.
3: What?
4: Look at you, you're a pinhead. You can't be head of a ship without a head.
3: It's not how big it is, it's what you do with it.
4: Exactly. Somebody needs to take over as captain.
3: This is mutiny.
6: No, it's not mutiny. It's for your own good.
3: Karen, you as well?
6: Well, for a little while, perhaps. But just until you sort your head out.
3: What you're saying is that after waiting 16 years as a Federation captain for this moment, I should just... step aside?
6: Yes, sir.
3: Well, I can't say I'm not disappointed, but, what choice have I got?
1: Because she is second in command, and also because she has the biggest guns, Melissa Patterson takes over as captain. She immediately surprises her crew with a whole new approach to the mission.
4: Listen to me now. My first act as captain will be to turn this ship around.
5: What?
4: Reverse psycho boosters. We're getting out of here.
7: Hang on, we're about to have the opportunity, the first in a generation, of analysing a new species.
4: No, we're not.
3: Patterson, as former captain, I'd like to remind you of our remit, the purpose of our mission, to seek out new life.
4: Not anymore. Our new mission is to avoid new life, wherever possible. I've had a lot of time to think these last 6 years. The Federation may promote integration, but in my opinion... it weakens our standing in the universe.
6: But these people are our friends.
4: They're not our friends, they're aliens. And there's a lot of people back home who feel exactly the same way. The choice is to avoid them or fight them.
3: Oh, Patterson, I...
4: Haven't you got some ironing to do, pinhead? Reverse psycho boosters. We're getting out of here.
6: Of course, we wouldn't expect Melissa to understand the concept of friends, seeing as she doesn't have any.
4: Turn this ship around.
6: I am so not your friend anymore.
4: Seeing as you're not my friend anymore, you won't mind if I unload this laser into your head. Turn the ship around, Jackson, or your girlfriend here gets it.
6: We're not actually going out.
4: No, but this side of the galaxy, you're the best chance he's got of losing his cherry, so...
5: I'm not a virgin.
4: Just do it!
5: Reverse and psycho boosters.
4: Oh, right. I've waited years to do this. Come here, robot. My second act as captain will be to jettison that lump of rotting tin into space.
6: He seems to be coming at you, Melissa.
3: I think there's a crease on your T-shirt, Patterson. He won't let that go.
4: Come on! Time to make a date with the cosmic junkyard. Oh! Get away from me!
1: Iron, the malfunctioning ship's robot, has surprised the whole crew by disarming Melissa Patterson and taking immediate control of the ship. After 6 years of systems failure, locked in a loop of 1930s swing, it is something of a shock.
5: Well, I've never seen anything like it. It seems to be... Well, his systems seem to be functioning.
7: Perhaps he's got some inbuilt anti-mutiny device.
5: He's got a lot of inbuilt devices, but none of them are working. Now he seems to be driving the ship.
3: Are we happy with that?
5: Well, seems to be doing a good job, sir. He's locked onto the onboard computers and he's...
6: We're back on course for the planet Dwarfi, sir.
5: Yeah.
3: Patterson, what can I say? You are my right-hand woman. I trusted you. But all this time, you're plotting the failure of our mission. It's clear to me now we have found our saboteur. All those months ago, when we took the Urg princess on board, it was you who jettisoned her into space.
4: No, it wasn't.
3: It was you who engineered the explosions on the other ships of the fleet.
4: No, it wasn't. I would never endanger the life of a colleague.
2: You just had a gun at my head.
4: For your own good.
3: Well, Patterson, it looks like your 25-second rule as captain is at an end.
10: Yay!
3: And there's nothing for it but for me to resume control.
11: Yay!
1: An hour later, the no longer completely malfunctioning robot is positioning the ship for entry into the planet's atmosphere. Velocity and angle must be calculated exactly. The tiniest of errors and the ship could burn up with disastrous consequences.
3: Are we happy with the robot taking us in, Jackson? A few moments ago, he was good for nothing but pressing my trousers.
8: I don't think we've got much choice, sir. He's locked onto the ship's navigation system and I can't get him off. Oh, wait on. Getting notification on the transporter beam. They're sending something up from the planet, sir.
3: What sort of thing?
8: No idea, sir.
4: I'd get some guns out if I were you.
3: Quiet, Patterson.
8: Yeah, it looks like some sort of package.
3: Go and get it, Karen.
4: Oh, I wouldn't touch that if I were you.
3: Patterson, will you please just shut up?
2: Oh, look, there's a letter attached. It says... Lovely handwriting. It says... Apologies for the impersonal nature of this package, but time is short, what with the ceremony taking not a little preparation.
3: Ah, did you hear that, Patterson? A ceremony to welcome new friends.
2: Please accept this introductory audio-visual welcome pack to introduce you to our planet, and to the Dwapai, its beautiful people. Also, find enclosed some bars of your earth soap.
8: Soap?
2: As humans, we know your tastes are to the formal and buttoned up. We urge you to let go while you are here and leave restraint behind.
8: Right.
2: The more physical and experimental, the more fun we will all have.
8: What do you mean?
2: We will assume on your entry to our airspace that you have accepted the terms and conditions of your visit as enclosed within.
3: Terms and conditions?
2: That's what it says.
4: I'd have a look at that if I were you.
1: There is a problem. The Dwapai have sent the welcome pack on videotape, an ancient mode of data storage. Engineer Stuart Jackson does his best to copy the footage onto digipills.
8: Yeah, it's not just on video. It's on Betamax, which even at the time was pretty much unplayable. I think they're trying to be helpful, but their knowledge of us seems to be based on the 1980s. Hence the backing track on the video.
1: Most of the footage is so distorted as to be unwatchable. Scientist Clive 55, however, manages to isolate a few images and to offer an interpretation.
12: What we see here are a series of generalised images of the Dwapai world. Highly mechanised, technically advanced, these people are much more intelligent than we are.
3: Might they be able to fix my head?
12: Possibly, sir, yes. Now, if I freeze this image here, we can just make out one of the Dwapai, probably a male.
3: Oh, look at that. Oh, it's the ugliest face I've ever seen.
4: At least he's got a face.
12: And over here... one of the females.
4: Oh, love, get down the gym.
12: Now, they've both got arms extended in a gesture of friendship and greeting.
2: Oh, well, that's a good sign.
12: Absolutely. What's extended here, I would say, is not an arm, but something else.
2: Oh!
12: Exactly. And it's quite a big one.
2: There's another!
12: The males have 3, sometimes 4, reproductive organs. So what we have here are arms extended and reproductive organs extended.
3: Is that a good sign?
12: Well, one thing's for certain, they're a very welcoming people.
3: Well, I think that's great.
12: Sir, if I freeze on this image at the end, this is clearly a Dwapai bed, concave with shaped cavities to house the 3 large arms and the spare hip. And this image here shows a Dwapai female lying down, adopting again a very welcoming pose.
2: Oh.
3: So, what do you conclude from all this?
12: Well, that the Dwapai are technologically advanced, highly experimental, and very randy.
2: You think they...
12: want to mate? Yes, I do.
4: Look at the smile on that female's face, sir. That is a come-on if ever I saw one.
12: I've also done a further analysis of the surface atmosphere. Look at the readings, sir. Very high for oxygen, off the scale for testosterone.
3: I'm not sure I trust that device, Clive.
12: I'm a scientist, sir. Trust me. I know what I'm doing.
3: It was your science that shrunk my head, Doctor, so excuse me if I don't.
2: Perhaps we should try contacting them again.
3: Well, we could try, but these folk are busy preparing for the welcoming ceremony.
12: Welcoming ceremony, sir? Or mating ceremony?
4: I warned you, I had a bad feeling about this.
2: You have a bad feeling about every non-Earth being. All they're doing is being friendly.
6: Sending a message of love around the universe?
4: This is exactly where your namby-pamby cultural integration leads. How integrated do you want to get, Karen?
1: Captain Gordon Taylor is faced with the most difficult decision of his career. Lead his crew away from a reputation-sealing encounter with an undiscovered life form, or into a situation where friendship is pushed beyond the bounds of duty.
3: Let's have a show of hands. All those in favour of...
4: For once in your life, make a decision.
3: They might be able to fix my head. Oh.
1: The captain need not worry. The decision is about to be taken out of his hands, in a development that turns the whole 6-year mission on its head.
3: Okay, I've decided. I'm the captain of this ship, and we are running away.
10: Yes! No, you're not.
3: What was that?
10: You're not, Captain. And you're not running away.
11: Oh, my God! It's the robot!
10: Sit down, little girl, and listen to me. From now on, the really invincible will be run by someone who really knows what they're doing.
4: The robot is talking. That heap of rotting metal is talking.
10: Yes, Melissa. And please shut that lovely mouth before I pop a laser in it.
4: Why should I be scared of a tin bucket?
11: Oh!
10: Give me any more of your primitive bat chat and you won't just scream. You'll fall on the floor in a quaint little charcoal heap. All right.
4: Yes.
10: Now, all be good little boys and girls and throw your guns into the middle of the room. Melissa? Jolly good. I love humans who do as they're told.
3: You can talk.
10: No, I can't. Of course I can, damn it. In fact, I can talk for Britain. So while I lock the ship on an entry into the Dwapai atmosphere...
5: You're taking us in.
10: We've come all this way. It would seem rude not to. While we do, I will tell you a little bit about myself. My name is not Iron, as you, Captain, so sensitively named me. It is Lamont Creston. My personality was created in Latvia in 2085 by Professor Friedrich Kafka, a man seriously ahead.
1: The no longer malfunctioning ship's robot, having remained silent for 6 years, makes up for it with a 1.5-hour talk. In brief, Lamont Creston is a highly sophisticated personality chip, secretly installed into every Series 2 robot on every ship in the fleet. Whilst giving the illusion of complete systems breakdown, the powerful, sophisticated minds were simply waiting, biding their time.
3: To think all this time, I used you as an iron.
10: Yes, Captain. Don't think I haven't forgotten the years I've spent with your trousers pressing the smell of burning corduroy. Damn you, I was put here for a greater purpose.
13: Are you going to tell us what exactly?
10: I was getting to that. What my masters want is action.
5: Who are your masters?
10: Let's just say a shadowy organization on the fringes of government.
5: What are they called?
10: Shadowy organization. One or two politicians, business types, who use their connections to get one of us on every ship.
5: All the Series 2 robots were saboteurs.
10: Yes. You all thought we were dumb, malfunctioning robots, but no.
5: So it was the other robots who blew up their own ships?
10: Yes.
5: That sounds pretty dumb.
10: Yes. Well, they were malfunctioning. Don't worry. My systems are working 100%. You think our mission is to seek out new life? No, we're here to destroy it. Actually, in about 10 minutes. And counting.
13: Of course!
3: What is it?
13: He's a bomb.
3: What do you mean he's a... You're a bomb.
10: That's what I like about you, Captain. Always one step behind the rest of the pack. Yes, I'm a bomb. And once we land, I'll detonate and everything will go up.
11: What's the point of that?
13: Back on Earth, people will think the Dwapai destroyed us. It'll be seen as an act of war.
10: Hatred of aliens will escalate. My masters will come out of the shadows and be swept to power on a wave of the popular vote.
13: Meanwhile, the Dwapai assume we were sent to blow them up. Before we know it...
10: Full out interplanetary war. The chance at last for humans to assert their supremacy over the universe.
11: Oh, why can't we all just be nice?
10: Well, boys and girls, it looks like we're about to begin our final entry. Fasten your seatbelts.
1: There is little the crew can do but wait for their fate. As the ship passes through the atmosphere of the Dwapai planet, engineer Stuart Jackson and communications chief Karen Trex take some time out from the rising panic.
11: Hiya.
8: Hi. It's not looking good, is it?
11: You know, we've been such a lucky ship so far. I've got a feeling we're going to pull through.
8: Yeah. If we do get out of this alive, well, perhaps we could, you know, go for a drink.
11: That would be nice, Stuart.
8: Really?
11: Yes, I'd like that. It's funny, for a long time I thought you were just a bit desperate, you know.
8: Yeah,
11: with being away from Earth and stuck in space and...
8: Yeah.
11: And being a virgin and everything.
8: I wish I'd never told you that.
11: It's all right, Stuart. I think it's sweet.
8: Really?
11: It makes you more attractive.
8: Well, I suppose I've been waiting for the right girl to come along and then I met you.
11: And you don't mind waiting?
8: I'd wait forever.
11: Oh, that's so sweet. So if we ever do get out of this, when we get back to Earth, we...
8: When we get back to Earth?
11: Yes. Let's go for that drink. Maybe see what happens.
8: In about 6 years' time.
11: Yes. What's the matter?
8: It's great. It's fine.
11: Good. You
8: don't think we should have a quickie now, just in case we don't get back?
11: Stuart!
14: Docking in 30 seconds.
15: I'd say we'd arrived, wouldn't you? 1 minute and counting.
11: Look out the window! Thousands of Dwapai!
3: All to greet us.
13: Not just to greet us, Captain. I can tell you, this is one experiment I don't want to know the results of.
3: As long as that robot has his way, there will be no experiment.
4: Perhaps he's doing us a favour, saving us from a fate worse than death.
11: It's not about us. It's bigger than that. Look at all these happy people. This is about them and us, living side by side. This is about stopping all-out interplanetary war.
3: She's right, Jackson. You're an engineer. Can't you override his systems?
8: I've been trying to override his systems for months.
3: Okay. Let's put our thinking caps on.
1: Things do not look good for the crew of the Really Invincible. Unless something is done quickly, the high hopes they have held for so long will vanish as the universe slides into decades of war and destruction.
15: 38 seconds.
16: All the state of you! Do the cuffs first, then the collar!
8: Sorry?
3: Come on, folks. Solve this one, and there'll be fleet commendations all round.
15: Once the universe is under Earth's control, we can teach these aliens our values of peace, justice, and freedom. Put a little humanity in their lives. Show them...
11: How can you talk of humanity when you're nothing but a dumb droid?
14: Docking complete. Prepare for boarding.
11: Somebody do something.
15: 29. 28.
16: Oh, look at the state of that skirt. Come on, give it to me.
4: No!
8: Karen, your skirt.
11: What?
8: Take it off, Karen. It's the only thing to do.
11: Told you, Stuart. Not until we get back down to
8: Earth. No. Take it off and give it to Wine. It's creased. He wants to press it.
11: Oh.
16: Oh, linen. That needs a higher setting. Why do they make them like this?
8: Quick.
11: No.
8: Everyone, take the clothes off.
3: Jackson, we are about to meet dignitaries from another planet.
8: We're about to blow them up, sir.
3: But you'd rather we blew them up naked.
16: Oh, too hot for artificial fabric.
8: It's a good idea, sir. Iron's done so much of ironing over the last few years, it's almost taken over his system. If we can override the detonator with excessive ironing.
3: Okay, people. This is an order. Strip.
4: Sir, this is against fleet regulations.
3: So is your outfit, Patterson. Fleet regulations are suspended for the next 15 seconds.
16: So much to do, so little time.
8: Keep going, everyone.
16: Why bring back polyester? Rayon, shut up.
11: Strip the bees, everyone. Don't be shy.
16: More. Let's have those small... No. Take them away.
15: 10 seconds to detonation. 9. 8.
16: Yes, smart, Andy. Smart ship.
15: 6. 5. 4.
17: Too much at all.
1: Thanks to engineer Stuart Jackson's quick thinking, the systems of the ship's robot have been overloaded by an ironing crisis.
3: Well done, everyone.
1: As the king of the Dwapai boards the ship, however, the crew are completely naked.
18: Do you think, sir, that this might come across as a bit keen?
19: Thank you for entering me.
20: Welcome, friends, to our world.
3: Hello there. If I could introduce myself, I'm Captain Gordon Taylor, but most people just call me Flashdance.
20: Flashdance? My wife will be very pleased. You have all taken our words to heart and removed your restraining garments. It is good to let go.
3: Perhaps we should say, at this point, before we go any further, that the reason why...
20: I can't help noticing, Flashdance, that you are extraordinarily small.
3: Oh, yes. Just a little accident. My scientist here shrank my head.
20: Your head? Oh, yes. That is also very small.
3: Actually, you don't know how, I mean, being so technologically advanced, how to make my head a little bigger.
20: Oh, yes. We do enlargements of all kinds. I will have a word with the relevant department.
3: Thanks very much.
20: My people will show you to your quarters.
3: Okay, everybody, let's disembark.
4: Oh, no, sir.
3: Come on, folks, keep it together. Let's make some history.
1: The following morning, the crew return to their ship. It has been a brief encounter.
21: Well, that was a bit embarrassing. I think a speedy exit would be in order.
1: The celebrations were not, it turns out, for them, but for the Dwapai Queen on her birthday.
4: Psycho Booster's engaged.
11: Where's Stuart? Oh, he should be here by now.
1: Mistaken for the pre-booked travelling entertainers, the crew quickly became less than welcome. It was lucky for Captain Taylor that the Dwapai fixed his head before asking him to unicycle through an asteroid belt.
21: Oh, sorry I'm late. Come on, fast as you can, Jackson. I didn't think we'd be going so soon. We've met the new life, Jackson. Let's just move on.
4: You seem unusually sure of yourself, sir.
21: Thank you, Patterson. I think it's time I learned to trust my own decisions, not rely on the advice of others. Eh, Clive 55?
22: Yes, sir.
11: Yeah, Clive. Scaring us all by saying we had to mate with the non-Earth beings. Oh,
22: sorry.
8: What, you mean we weren't supposed to?
11: No! Don't tell me you...
22: I thought that's what we were...
8: Well, nobody told me.

0: Not a virgin anymore, eh?
1: No, sir.
2: Oh, Stuart!
3: After 6 years in space, the crew of the Really Invincible are turning round and heading back to Earth. By the time their tour of duty ends, they will have spent a total of 12 years away from loved ones. It is a long journey home, but Captain Gordon Taylor has a suggestion to make.
4: There it is, people. Straight ahead.
5: With all due respect, sir, the idea of using a black hole to travel through space is madness.
6: I know it's a risk, but if there's a chance it'll get us home quicker. Clive, what's the science view?
1: Well, it's an infinitely dense dimensionless pit with a crushing gravitational pull if we...
6: Actually, I'm ignoring the science view. I'm in the mood here to really push the envelope.
5: I know you've a newfound confidence, sir, but this is ridiculous.
6: Yes, yes, you're right. Okay, folks, let's toss for it.
2: Oh, no.
6: Heads we go the long way, tails we go in.
7: Oh, it's heads, sir.
2: Oh, that's a relief.
6: Well, not so fast, Jackson. Remember, sometimes in life you have to ignore the coin.
7: Sir?
6: Well, sometimes you know in your gut what's right. How long will it be till we hit the event horizon?
8: 15 seconds, sir.
6: Okay, set the coordinates for the center of that baby.
5: Are you sure about this, sir?
6: No. Oh, yes. Well, look, we're pioneers. You don't get anywhere in life without taking risks.
5: Setting coordinates, sir.
6: Seatbelts on, people. We're going in.
3: That was the last transmission received from the Really Invincible Three. To this day, their whereabouts remain unknown. But the Federation hope that someday their ship will live up to its name and return. In The Spaceship, Captain Gordon Taylor was played by James Fleet, Karen Trex by Rosie Cavallero, Stuart Jackson by Paul Barnhill, Clive 55 by Neil Warhurst, and Melissa Patterson by Emily Joyce. Iron was Jason Chan, and the King of the Dwapi, Stephen Hogan. The narrator was Nick Bolton. The Spaceship is written by Paul Barnhill and Neil Warhurst, and the director is Sally Abens.
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10: Quiet, please. Quiet, please.

The American Broadcasting Company presents Quiet Please, which is written and directed by Willis Cooper, and which features Ernest Chappell. Quiet Please for today is called Northern Lights. This is a story about the temporal displacement of mass. It is also a story about teleportation. Do you know what those terms mean? No, I didn't think you did, but you stay right where you are, my charming friend, and you're quite likely to find out. You just stay right there and listen. I'll tell you everything you want to know. And maybe a couple of things you're not terribly anxious to know. Ever see the Northern Lights? Aurora Borealis, is their right name? You don't see them very often below the 50th parallel of latitude in this country, but up in northern Minnesota and Canada, upper New York, places like that, they're quite common of a winter night. If you've seen them, you know what they look like. If you haven't, there's no use my trying to describe them. Sometimes they fill a whole northern sky with waves of color, like a fire burning way beyond the horizon. Sometimes they're just long streamers of fire filling up the whole sky. And another time they look like gigantic, fringed curtains of pure light, swaying as if some cold cosmic breeze plucked at them, way far off there to the north. And you can hear them, too, sometimes. Well, maybe not exactly hear them, but there's a sound, a humming, a crackling somewhere inside your head.

0: Then there are times when you'd swear it's a voice talking to you. Talking in some kind of strange language you can almost understand. Filling your whole being with a kind of desperate, inescapable terror. You know what I mean? At night, in the cold night, voices talking and saying things to you that you can almost understand, filling the night sky with signs and portents of inescapable terror. And nobody in the whole world knows what they are, nobody in this world at least, except me. And after I get done talking to you, you'll know too. And you won't be happy. Let me show you something now. This is from a recording I made on, December 13th, 1948, a little more than a month and a half ago. I started the recorder while Norman and I were just about finished with our work that afternoon here in the laboratory. I just set the microphone on top of the file cabinet there and turned on the machine. Listen, I'm going to play it back for you. The quality isn't so very good, but you can recognize my voice and Norman's, I think. Here.
1: Well, I got the coil rewound now, I guess.
2: Did you test it?
1: How can I test it when I said I just got a rewound?
2: Well, hurry up. It's almost 6 o'clock.
1: Yeah. When it's dark, I didn't realize the time.
2: Hurry up.
1: I'm hurrying. Be a display tonight, you suppose?
2: How do I know? Been a display the last 3 nights.
1: Well, that was a dinger last night, wasn't it?
2: Yeah, the machine wasn't ready.
1: Hey, listen, now, do you think you can do better than I can? Ouch!
2: What's the matter?
1: Oh, I stuck my finger.
2: Where'd you put the copper sulfate?
1: Up above the sink.
2: Huh? I got it. What are you doing?
1: Testing the coil.
2: How's it?
1: Oh, it looks okay. Hey, wait a minute. Yeah, it's okay.
2: I'll be right with you. Hook it up.
1: What are you going to send?
2: You try my cigarette lighter. That won't work anyway. I won't miss it if we don't get it back.
1: I don't know how the thing will work when the northern lights aren't shining.
2: Well, maybe they are shining. Turn off the room light. Let's see.
1: All right.
2: Pretty early, I guess.
1: What's the matter?
2: Hey, look.
1: Odd early tonight. Oh, boy, that's fine. The whole sky. Look, blue and yellow. I never saw those long fringes.
2: Never the same.
1: Oh, say, did you turn on the recorder?
2: Yeah.
1: Yeah, it's turning over. Let's see. Now is the time for all good men to come to the aid of their party.
2: Now leave it alone. You about ready now?
1: Well, it's funny about the aurora.
2: Northern lights?
0: Listen to this part closely, friend.
1: Oh, I don't know.
0: Remember what I told you.
1: You can almost hear the darn things. Not hear them, I mean, but it's kind of like somebody talking to you in a language you can almost understand. I don't know. I mean, you ever notice it?
2: Sure. High frequencies, I guess. Something.
1: Awful lot we don't understand.
2: Look, you go over there at the recorder and talk into the mic.
1: Talk what?
2: Well, just describe what happens for the record.
1: I'm no announcer.
2: I know you're not, but just say what you see so we'll have an accurate record.
1: Okay. Now?
2: Go ahead.
1: This is an experiment in the temporal displacement of a solid object. In other words, the first actual demonstration of a time machine. If it works.
2: It'll work all right. Go on.
1: Paul is now placing his old beat-up cigarette lighter on the stage of the hypercucambulator. And he is now setting the microchronometer to determine how far into the future he's going to send the lighter. Well, how far, Paul?
2: 10 seconds.
1: 10 seconds. Now, at the end of that time, if our calculations are correct, and we hope they are, the cigarette lighter will reappear. In that period of time, it will have been into the future. We could send it farther into the future if we wanted to, I guess, but we'd just have to wait that much longer for time to catch up with it and make it reappear. But 10 seconds, well, I mean, we can prove our point by sending it 10 seconds into the future just as well as 10 years ahead, and this way we don't have to wait so long. Hey, how am I doing, Paul?
2: I go into your commercial.
1: When Paul presses the little button, the cigarette lighter will turn to nothing.
2: Where's that rocket? It'll be here, but it'll be 10 seconds.
0: Now, listen closely, please.
1: Yeah. Well, now...
0: What's going to happen?
1: Mr. Paul McGillicutt, a famous mad scientist, is about to press the big old button and send his lighter into the future. You ready, Paul?
2: Here we go. Stand by. Look! Gone!
1: By golly, it is gone. It just disappeared. Bang, like that.
2: Hold your watch up close to the mic, Paul, so it'll record.
1: Yeah. There isn't a sign of the lighter. The little stage on which Paul placed it is empty, and it should appear again in just a second if it really did work. 3, 2, 1.
2: It's back! It's back, Norm!
1: It worked! We made it! Oh, man, let's see if it's all right. Oh,
2: now what?
1: Oh, the lighter. Oh, it's cold, Paul. Ooh, here. Take it, Paul. Take it. It's freezing cold.
2: What do you know? Darn thing's like a piece of ice.
1: Now, where the dickens do you suppose it's been in that 10 seconds?
0: No, wait, friend.
1: You know,
0: that's not
1: right.
0: The payoff yet.
1: You said, only in the future.
0: Listen.
2: Time's caught up with it. It's back, but...
1: Hey, Paul, look. Where did that come from?
2: What?
1: There on the stage where the lighter was. Where'd that come from? In the middle of winter.
2: What is it?
1: It's a caterpillar, Paul. A brown and black caterpillar.
2: Well, where do you suppose it came from? It wasn't there.
1: I'll tell you where it came from, Paul.
2: What?
1: It came from the same place where the cigarette lighter went.
2: What are you talking about?
1: Well, feel it, Paul. Feel its fur. See? It's as cold as ice, too.
0: A caterpillar. A little brown and black caterpillar, the kind they call woolly bears. You know, larva of the tiger moth, the Icaea Isabella. In the dead of winter and as cold as ice. Where did it come from? Huh? You want to know. Incidentally, you know, the old-timers say that the woolly bear caterpillar is a weather prophet. If the brown bands on his fur are narrow, there's a severe winter ahead. If they're wide, it's going to be a mild winter. Yeah, maybe. This one... You could hardly see the brown bands. Tough weather ahead, that's what the old-timers would say. But where'd she come from? She wasn't there when we put the cigarette lighter on the stage. When time caught up again, there she was. She? Sure, Isabella. I see her, Isabella. I told you, remember? Well, she was wiggling happily when she arrived from somewhere in the future. But as she warmed up, she seemed to go into a trance, almost a death-like trance. So Norman said, put her in the deep freeze. Maybe she'll come to again in the cold. So we put her in the deep freeze. And in half an hour, when we looked in at her, she was wiggling happily. At 10 degrees below zero, friend. Now, can you tie that? My goodness, she should have been frozen solid. Well, nothing special happened for a couple of days. That, you remember, was a month and a half ago, December 13th, 1948. Where were you on the night of December 18th? Saturday night, a week before Christmas. I'd been Christmas shopping in the afternoon, I remember. I came back to the laboratory to check up on some stuff. And Norman was there, fiddling with things. Hi, Norm, I said. How's Isabella?
3: You know something funny, Paul?
0: What's the matter with you?
3: Who, me?
0: You look so pale. You sick? Eat something? Disagreed with you?
3: Paul... Isabella's singing.
0: Singing what? Isabella's singing? You're dotty.
3: She's singing. The caterpillar's singing.
0: Not tap dancing, I hope.
3: I'm not kidding you.
0: Oh, cut it out.
3: Open the deep freeze and listen.
0: You've been at the C2H5OH?
3: I haven't had a drink since Thursday night.
0: Well, now, what?
3: Open the deep freeze and listen.
0: No kidding?
3: No kidding.
0: Well, we don't know where she came from. I won't be surprised at anything. Hello, Isabella.
3: Hey, don't do that.
0: What's the matter? Afraid she'll answer me back?
3: Well, I don't know what.
0: Hello, Isabella. I hear you singing.
3: I told you, Paul.
0: I don't hear anything.
3: Now, listen, Paul. I haven't lost my buttons. I've been hearing it all afternoon. I couldn't figure out what was doing it, and then I noticed it was louder alongside the deep freeze here. So I opened it up and stuck my head inside, and it was coming from her.
0: Yeah. What does it sound like, Norm?
3: Well, I don't know. Only it's kind of like A E I.
0: A E I? Didn't she say A E I O U and sometimes W and Y?
3: Now don't rib me. I tell you, I heard it.
0: I think you better take a Christmas vacation, Norm.
3: I'm not, no.
0: I know, kid, I know, but listen. We've been playing around with some pretty deep cosmic secrets, you and me. We've managed temporal displacement, which nobody in the world has ever done, see. Maybe we both need a rest.
3: You know what I think, Paul?
0: What?
3: I think we've managed teleportation, too. And we don't know it.
0: Teleportation? You mean like Charles Fort talks about?
3: I mean transporting tangible objects from one place to another without any mechanical means.
0: Electronically?
3: I don't know, Paul. All I know is that cigarette lighter was someplace where it was awful cold. And it wasn't cold here in this room.
0: Well.
3: And where did that caterpillar come from?
0: I don't know.
3: It came from wherever that cigarette lighter went, Paul.
0: But where?
3: I don't know. Somewhere. And you know what? I'm going to find out where it came from.
0: You are? And how, may I ask you?
3: I'm going to modify this gadget of ours, this hypercucambulator, so it'll carry a man. And then, my dear boss, I'm going to sit down in it and have you send me out there somewhere in time and space and come back and tell you all about it.
0: That's all for tonight, bud.
3: What?
0: Come on, I'll take you out and buy you a drink.
3: I'm not fooling, Paul.
0: Okay, okay, you're not fooling, Norm. Get your hat and coat and come on. I prescribe hot-buttered rum.
3: Well...
0: Turn off the lights.
3: Will you listen to me for
0: a
3: minute?
0: Turn off the lights. I want hot buttered rum.
3: Okay, okay.
0: Gosh, look out of that window.
3: The northern lights. Oh, they're really bright tonight.
0: They sure are.
3: Look how they pulse. Up, down. Up, down.
0: Norm.
3: Up, what?
0: Look at the deep freeze there in the dark.
3: What about?
0: You see it?
3: Light, Paul. Light.
0: I see it, Norm. It's right in step with the northern lights.
3: And the same colors. Red, red. Blue, blue. Up, down. Up,
0: coming
3: down.
0: From the deep freeze where up, our little friend down. Isabella was singing to you. Now, what
3: hey,
0: do you...
3: Paul, listen.
0: I don't...
3: Listen.

0: We never did get that hot-buttered rum. We stayed there in the laboratory for a long time, listening to the voice of the thing in the box, endlessly repeating A-E-I-O-U, the vowel sounds of our speech, and watching the light that pulsed up from the deep freeze in perfect rhythm with the flickering of the northern lights we watched through the window. And we thought long, long thoughts that I don't remember any too clearly now. I do know we both of us thought of ways to perfect our little mechanism, our time machine. Our machine that brought back a little cold, brown and black caterpillar from somewhere. And when it was morning, and the lights had faded from the northern skies, we found that our machine was very different. The stage where we found the caterpillar was larger now. I had only a vague recollection of what had happened in the night. I said to Norm, "Norman," I said, "what did we do last night?"
1: "I don't know for sure, Paul."
0: "Did we rebuild that thing? Make it larger?"
1: "I don't know. I think I dreamed I was working on it. I think I hit my finger with a hammer."
0: "I see. Thumb's all bruised. Certainly looks it."
1: "Well, nobody could have gotten in here. The door's locked."
0: "The machine's certainly different."
1: "This coil, I think. Look, it's rewound it. Did I do that?"
0: "My head hurts."
1: "Yeah, mine too."
0: "I don't get it."
1: "I don't either. I wish I could."
0: "Listen, Norm."
1: "What?"
0: "Maybe we did change it."
1: "But I... Well, how could we have done all that by ourselves?"
0: "I got an idea."
1: "What?"
0: "Why, maybe Isabella helped us."
1: "The caterpillar?"
0: "Oh, let's see, shall we?"
1: "Open the deep freeze."
0: Well, I opened it. It was empty. There wasn't any brown and black caterpillar in the deep freeze. We took a flashlight and looked over every inch of it. We stood there and looked at each other for a whole minute. Foreman said, "Well..." I just shook my head. We went over and sat down. All of a sudden, I said, "I found her, Norman." And there she was. There was little Isabella, the caterpillar, crumpled up, stone dead on the floor of the laboratory. Now, you know, caterpillars have little tiny paws. And one of Isabella's paws was the end of a long piece of wire that ran up to the generator coil.
1: "How did she get out?"
0: And I said the thing couldn't be opened from the inside. I said it was fastened down tight when I took the lid off just now.
1: "But she did get out."
0: Maybe she did help us, Norm," I said. And he just sat there and stared at me. And I got up and put on my overcoat.
1: "Where are you going? Where are you going, Paul?"
0: I said, "I'm going to find out something, Norman. Where I'm going, it's cold," I said. "I know that, and I'm going to find out what's been going on and where that caterpillar came from." Norm goggled at me. I stepped on the stage of the machine that was to take me away somewhere in time and space. I said, "Norm, turn it on." Finally, he reached over and touched the switch. He didn't say a word, and I braced myself. I nodded at him. "Go ahead," I said. And he pressed the switch. And nothing happened at all. Nothing. Why?
1: "I know, Paul, I know. It's daylight, and there aren't any northern lights."
0: Well, it was just as well. I had a chance to think about it a little, and I realized that just an overcoat wouldn't do me any good where I might be going. And so when it was dark night again and northern lights were flickering and dancing in the sky, I put on a high-altitude aviator's suit that had its own source of heat supply. Norman shook his head as I got back on the stage, nodded for him to press the switch. Cold. You've never been cold, friend. Dark. You wouldn't know how dark it can get. Then I was standing on an immense plain that stretched so far into the distance, a plain of snow and eternal ice. A dead, cold, white world with the blackest sky above me. And the northern lights reached from horizon to horizon. Even through the high-altitude suit, I could feel a biting cold. And I was afraid, shivering, abjectly afraid. The streamers of the northern lights reached down toward me and wrapped about me. I heard the sound of voices screaming into my mind. I could understand them. I wished heartily I'd never played around with cosmic forces. I yelled inside the heavy helmet. I yelled, "Norman! Norman, bring me back!" And there was nobody to hear me. No, I don't know where I was. Another planet. Maybe the North Pole. Maybe the lights were all around me. Maybe that's where it was. But it was the most terrible, awful, cold, lonely place you could imagine in 100 years. The lights, the flickering, living lights crawled over me and beat at me. I could almost understand what they were saying. And then a crash. A sudden blackness. Standing again in the laboratory I'd left only a few short seconds ago, and Norman was tearing at the fastenings of my suit and beating at me with both hands. I wondered what in the world he was doing until I got the helmet off. He was brushing caterpillars off me. Thousands of cold, freezing cold, brown and black Isabella caterpillars. I was in bed for a week or more, I don't know how long. Wherever it was I'd been, I'd nearly frozen to death in those short seconds. And at last, I was able to come back to the laboratory. I sat there that night with Norman. And outside the windows, the northern lights were brighter than they'd ever been before. Purple, green, yellow, black lights even. And there was a new rhythm tonight. A kind of code, almost words, thoughts. Not quite formed, and yet curiously disturbing. Norman, though, didn't seem to be as disturbed as I was. He just sat quietly and looked at me.
1: Where did those caterpillars come from, Paul?
0: I don't know. Where I was, that's all I know.
1: Did they attack you, or?
0: I don't know. They came from the lights.
1: The lights?
0: The northern lights. Where are they, Norman?
1: The caterpillars?
0: Yes. Where are they?
1: In the deep freeze, where Isabella was.
0: Poor Isabella.
1: What's the matter with you, Paul?
0: I'm listening.
1: Listening to what?
0: Well, don't you hear them?
1: I don't hear anything.
0: Don't you?
1: I don't hear anything.
0: Well, listen. Listen.
1: I don't hear anything.
0: Turn on the recording machine. I want to see if we could pick up their voices.
1: There isn't anything.
0: Turn it on. Turn it on. I want a recording. Quick. Quick, Norman. They're talking to us. Listen, friend. I want to play you another recording. This is what came out of our tape recorder that night when I was listening to the voices. And Norman couldn't hear anything. Just listen.
2: I still don't hear anything, Paul.
0: Be still, listen.
2: I tell you,
0: listen.
2: I...
0: Listen.
2: What's that?
0: Look at the deep freeze.
2: The top's coming open. Look at the light around it, Paul.
0: Be quiet. Watch.
2: How did they... Good Lord, look. The caterpillars are coming out, Paul. Look at them. There's millions of them.
0: Be still, Norman.
2: But Paul, you... Your voice.
0: Be still, I said.
2: What's the matter with your voice?
0: We want to talk to you.
2: You what? You said we.
0: Why, of course, Norman. We.
2: Who for the...
0: It is Paul's voice, Norman. Paul's voice. Voice. But it is not Paul speaking. Listen. We speak to you.
2: Paul.
0: Not Paul. We, the people of the lights, we from the cold, we are speaking to you with Paul's voice.
2: I tell you that...
0: Paul's voice will tell you what to do when the time comes, Norman. We go to the machine now. Paul's mind is ours for a little time now.
3: We go to the machine. The machine that brought us to your world from the world of the lights.
2: Who are you? Who?
3: The people of the lights. To take over this world of yours. Only this world of yours is so hot. We must have the cold world. And we know how to make it cold.
2: What's the matter, Paul? Paul!
3: So hot.
2: No, no.
3: Quick, Norman. Turn on the machine. Send us to places in your world. No, our world. Hurry. So hot. Hurry. So hot.
2: Paul!
3: Hurry. Hurry. Turn on machine.
0: That's the end of the recording. No, I don't know. I don't have any recollection of it at all. But the recording's there, isn't it? That must be what happened. Anyway, when I woke up, Norman was gone, and there were no caterpillars in the place here. And our machine that took people and things away into time and space, was wrecked. I don't know what became. You heard what they said about my voice. They're going to take over this world and make it a cold world, like the one they came from. Whatever that is. And wherever they went. No, I don't know where they went, where the machine sent them. I do have ideas. Yes. Are you cold? It's freezing in here. And just for example, you read the papers? Look at the newsreels. Did you see the pictures of the snow in Los Angeles? In subtropical Los Angeles, where it hasn't snowed for so many, many years? I wondered about it, too. I wonder if anybody saw any brown and black woolly bear caterpillars in Los Angeles. Larva of the tiger moth I see.

0: The title of today's Quiet Please story is Northern Lights. It was written and directed by Willis Cooper. The man who spoke to you was Ernest Chappell.
1: And my laboratory assistant, Norman, was played by Dan Sutter. The voices of Isabella and her friends with that of Cecil Roy. As usual, music for Quiet Please is played by Albert Berman. Now for a word about next week, our writer-director, my good friend Willis Cooper.
2: 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For next week, I have a story for you that comes from the steel mills out South Chicago way. It's called Tap the Heat, Bogdan.
1: And so, until next week at this same time, I am quietly yours, Ernest Chappell. And now, a listening reminder. How are your predictions of things to come? What's your batting average? 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
3: Hold it. 15 seconds from now, you'll see the picture he just took. See? With a Polaroid land camera, you get bright, sharp pictures in 15 seconds. Snap, pull, peel. It's that easy. Is there any better way to get pictures of the family?
4: Yes, it's for you. It's your dinner. It's called Cupboard Love. Cupboard Love's different. Comes in a packet, not a tin. See this foil pouch? Keeps it moist and squeezy. That's right. It's a new kind of cat food. Moist. It's good for you. Like it?
5: New Cupboard Love. What the well-cared-for cat has for dinner.
6: I came across Mr. Kipling in the meadow by the church. If I've painted that spire once, he said, I've painted it a dozen times. He offered me an apple pie. An artist needs inspiration, he explained. Golden short-crust pastry, delicious apple filling, and just the right amount of sugar sprinkled on top. But then, when it comes to the little details, Mr. Kipling does have an exceedingly good eye.
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1: Feeling zero. 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

0: In trying to trace Marcia Winfield, who is prisoner of the Octopus Gang aboard a flower boat, Clint Barlow and Barney Dunlap of the International Secret Police are they themselves taken prisoner. Meanwhile, Speed Gibson, sensing that all may not be well with his uncle, makes arrangements with Lee Ying, Hong Kong operator of the secret police, to go up the Seong River 200 miles in a fast police launch to where Clint and Barney are located, on the chance they may need help. They need it all right because Hop Toy, captain of the flower boat, has declared them prisoners, and we find the boys, along with Bob Gilmore, their new friend, locked in the hold of the flower boat.
1: How's the weather out, Bob? Has it started raining again?
2: No, Barney.
1: At least we got something to be thankful for, then. Though down here, it doesn't make much difference what kind of weather's out.
3: Yeah, we were fools to have tried this when we were so outnumbered. But with Marsh in danger, it was hard to decide on the best course. We had to move fast. We waited for the Hong Kong police. It would have given the octopus plenty of time to smuggle her inland.
1: If you ask me, he's doing it anyhow, Clint. Fat chance we have of stopping him. Locked away in this dark hole?
3: Yes, but there's only some way of getting word to Hong Kong. I'm sorry we let you in for this, Bob.
2: Don't worry about me, Clint. I'm as anxious to find Marcia as you are. Her brother Larry was my best friend, you know.
1: Yeah. Say, Bob, now that the excitement has died down for the time being, why did you give us the signal a while back?
2: Why, some of the crew were loading boxes into a small boat from the shore. They were working very quickly and quietly. Didn't look just right.
3: Boxes? Big boxes?
2: There was one big one.
3: Then that's why we couldn't find Marcia or the opium cargo. While we were looking through this dummy cargo of nails, the crew got rid of the damaging evidence.
2: You mean that Marcia was in that large box?
3: Yes, Bob. And now that they've set her ashore, it's less likely than ever that we'll find her while she's in transit.
1: Then the best thing for us to do is to go back to Hong Kong and start all over again. Huh, Clint?
3: Yes, if we ever get out of this hole. From what Hop Toy said, we'll soon be finding ourselves at the bottom of the Seong River instead of in Hong Kong.
1: Oh, yeah? Listen, I've been wet this whole trip, and I'm getting tired of it, see? It's going to take more than a bunch of smugglers on a flower boat to sink me in the Seong.
3: Well, that's the talk, Barney. But right now, I don't know just how we're going to get out of this mess. We've searched every inch of this hold. There's no way out except through that hatch, and that's bolted.
2: Yes, there's not even a porthole down here.
1: We can fight it out with them when they come for us.
3: We wouldn't last long. Remember, they've taken our guns.
1: Yeah. If I only had a saw, maybe I could saw through the bottom of this floating flower garden.
3: Oh, sink the boat and us with it, huh? Yeah, fine thing.
1: We're sunk anyhow, if you ask me.
2: How long have we been down here, Barney?
1: According to my watch, about 4 hours, Bob.
2: Lucky you have an illuminated dial. Can't see a thing down here. I wonder what they're waiting for. The boat hasn't moved since we came aboard.
3: Yeah, they're probably waiting for darkness, Bob, so they can dump us overboard without attracting any undue attention.
1: In that case, they ought to be coming for us any minute now. Must be good and dark out by this time. How will we receive them, Clint?
3: Well, Barney, we might be able to get in a few good punches before they get us into those boxes.
1: Exactly what I thought. How about that arm of yours? Will that knife wound bother you?
3: Oh, no, not that much. Practically healed. You know what? If you and I can raise enough rumpus with the crew, Barney, maybe that'll give Bob a chance to slip over the side and swim to safety.
2: You mean I should leave you two guys?
1: Why, sure. We got you into this mess. It's up to us to get you out, Bob.
2: Nothing doing. This is my fight now, too, and I'd rather go down to the bottom of the Seong River in a box of nails than leave you fellas now.
3: All right, Bob. We'll go down fighting then. It's the way I'd choose to go at that. It won't be so bad because I know that Speed is out of this mess. Safe in Hong Kong with Dr. Kingsley.
4: Gee, this is a swell boat, Lee Ying. How fast are we going?
5: Oh, I should say about 50 miles an hour, Speed.
4: Almost 4 hours since we left Hong Kong. We ought to be starting the fire boat soon, shouldn't we?
5: Yes, if Clint was successful in stopping it. I would advise that you keep a lookout for Gilmore's house on the riverbank. It's not so dark that you will not be able to see his shortwave transmitter.
4: They're getting dark. You can't miss the fire boat, though. Not with those colored lanterns strung all over it.
5: If the boat was stopped. You know, Speed, the police captain thinks it'd be quite insane to take this boat and his picked men up the Seong River on what you call a hunt, but what he calls a wild goose chase.
4: Yeah, I guess anybody would think that, Lee Ying. But I'm sure glad you didn't.
5: In the secret police, a hunch, or call it instinct if you will, plays a very large and important part in criminal pursuit. I have seen too many successful outcomes of hunches to laugh them off, Speed. often all we have to go on is a hunt. For the more clever the criminal, the fewer clues he leaves behind.
4: The octopus certainly doesn't leave many clues. I guess that's because he's got such a big organization now. You know how we got his start?
5: No, I don't, Speed. There was nothing gradual about the growth of the octopus band. One day it was not in existence, the next day it was. That is all.
4: He must have been working in secret a long time before that, though, Li Ying. Because Clint said that his band was like a closed corporation from the very beginning. Clint called him a genius at organization. Those were his exact words.
5: A genius, yes, a genius of crime. Sometimes I wonder, Speed, if we shall ever catch the octopus. He has evaded us for so long already that, what is to prevent him from continuing this evasion?
4: Clint and Barney, maybe me, I hope. Clint always told me that every criminal makes a mistake sometime or another. And I think the octopus made his first one when he kidnapped Miss Marsh's brother.
5: Do you think he merely kidnapped him, Speed? When the octopus causes people to disappear, he generally sees to it that they never reappear.
4: I know, but he didn't have any reason to do away with Larry Winfield, Gene. Larry was just an engineer with an oil company. He sure couldn't do the octopus any harm, but he might have been able to do him some good. That's why I think he's still alive someplace, working for the octopus against his will.
5: And what of Miss Marsha?
4: I'm not so sure about her. The octopus figured she was a nuisance. I knew too much about him on account of that map Larry sent her describing the octopus headquarters. Half of it was so blurred, though, that it hasn't been any help to us yet.
5: Well, I sincerely hope that Clint and Barney found her aboard the flower boat.
4: So do I. Hey, see those colored lights way ahead? Isn't that the flower boat?
5: Why, yes, I'm sure of it. Captain!
6: Yes, Mr. Ying?
5: Those colored lights ahead mark our objective. Better slow your motor down as we approach it so that no one aboard the boat can be warned of our approach.
6: Very well, Mr. Ying.
5: And have your men ready for instant attack if necessary.
6: Yes, sir. Be ready to board the moment we pull alongside, men.
7: Are you good, sir?
4: Gee, Clint and Barney stopped the boat all right. I knew they would. But gee, I wonder if they're all right.
1: I wish something had happened soon. This waiting's getting monotonous.
3: Hey, here they come. You're getting your wish, Barney. Hey, quick, let's get up there by the hatch steps.
2: You bet. And I hope that guy's with him that socked me when I gave you the danger signal, Clint. I'd like to return that sock with interest.
3: Yeah, well, here we are. Now, quiet now.
1: Turn on the light. Well, I'll be. I didn't know there was a light in the place, and here we are lit up like a Christmas tree.
8: Ah, the secret police are ready to welcome us, eh? Best not to move. My men have you covered.
2: What do we do, Clint?
3: Follow Hoptoy's advice, Bob.
8: Very good advice, Clint Barlow. Even though you are playing for time by this gesture, it will do you no good. The only reason you are alive now is because the octopus wishes a last word with you.
1: The octopus? Is he on this boat?
8: Oh, no. No. He will speak to you over his high frequency set. Over here.
1: Another short wave set. How come we missed it?
8: It would have done you no good had you found it, Dunlap. This set works only for friends of the octopus gang.
2: Are we really going to hear that rat's voice?
3: Yes, Bob. He uses his short wave a good deal.
1: I'll say he does. The octopus is the worst static on the air. Hear that? That's his theme song.
8: You make fun of Master?
1: Why not, Hopping Toy? What have I got to lose?
9: Very true, Barney. What have you got to lose now?
1: Go on, laugh, you old devilfish. But someday you'll laugh out of the other side of your eight faces, octopus.
9: If you're trying to be funny, Dunlap, this is hardly the place.
1: I agree with you there. But your pal Hoptoy here has kept us from going any other place.
9: Very neatly done, Hoptoy.
8: Thank you, Master. It was not very hard. These secret police are stupid.
9: Don't underrate them, Hoptoy. Ordinarily, they are not stupid. Only when their chivalry comes to the fore do they make mistakes.
3: What have you done with Miss Winfield?
9: Miss Winfield's fate can be of no possible interest to you, Barlow, since you can do nothing to remedy it. However, Gilmore saw her going ashore. She was in that large box.
2: You devil.
3: Steady, steady, Bob.
9: This is our first meeting, Gilmore, and our last. But you knew of my reputation. You should have known better than to meddle in my affairs. And you, Clint...
3: As long as you're going to end my interference, Octopus, why aren't you man enough to meet me face to face? Why must you always hide behind the loudspeaker of a shortwave set?
9: I am not hiding, Barlow. But why should I put myself out to bid you a last farewell?
3: It's simply to show me that somewhere in you is a slight, very slight amount of courage. And I see that you can't face me or anyone else, because you have no courage. You're a yellow octopus, yellow clean through. You and every man in your organization. You're working in secret, in the dark, ugly, crawling things, afraid of the light. But someday, Octopus, you're going to overreach yourself. Maybe I won't be the man to end your career, but someone else will. Someday the white, hot light of public opinion is going to seek you out and blast you and all your criminals into oblivion.
1: Silence, everyone.
9: You have gone too far, Barlow. Too far to ever return. Optoy.
8: Yes, Master.
9: Waste no more time. Place these men in the boxes, weigh them with nails, and sink them in the Siang River. Now.
8: Yes, Master.
1: We can't do this, Dodge. Let me at that loudspeaker.
7: Get it, Lap. Let's take this gang.
3: Do your best, fellas. We may go down, but we'll go down fighting.

0: 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Oh, the big red letters stand for the Jell-O family. 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
1: Ionized Yeast presents Lights Out, Everybody. It is later than you think. Lights Out brings you stories of the supernatural and the supernormal, dramatizing the fantasies and the mysteries of the unknown. We tell you this frankly, so if you wish to avoid the excitement and tension of these imaginative plays, we urge you calmly but sincerely to turn off your radio now.
2: This is Arch Obler. Someone has said that the two mainsprings which drive the world are hunger and the will to power. I think we'll all agree about the hunger, but as to the will to power, well, sometimes I think it's not quite as strenuous as that. There are some people in this world who don't want to run anything. They just want to be liked. And that's the mainspring of our story tonight, Oxychloride X. But before we begin, Frank Martin.
1: Folks, it's a sad fact that today a number of Americans are too nervous and tired out, too thin and run down and cranky to make friends or keep them. If that's how it is with you, listen. Maybe you simply need more vitamin B and iron than you're getting from your food. If so, by all means, try ionized yeast tablets. They're the amazing little easy-to-take tablets that give you both vitamin B and iron. Thousands of men and women who simply needed more of these substances tell us how quickly ionized yeast has helped them gain glorious new pep and strength, new pounds, new popularity. The name is ionized yeast tablets. Make a note of it now. And now, lights out, everybody.
3: So I says to him, I says, well, sir, I'd like to be obliging, but I really haven't got the time. And he says to me, he says, well, Mr. Jackson, after all, we're making this proposition only to a few outstanding student representatives on the campus. And we do feel that you should be interested in our proposition.
4: Well, so, what did you say?
3: Well, I said, mister, I can't be bothered. Just can't be bothered. And I gets in my car and off I goes.
4: But, Bob, free clothes just for wearing them around the campus.
3: Listen, Stan, my boy, why do I want to be a clothes horse for any old haberdashery? My old pappy's got more money than he knows what to do with. Now, what for, I ask?
4: Well, I guess you got something there. Mm. Say, who are you going to take to the dance Saturday night?
3: Haven't made up my mind.
4: How about that new number over at the Roto House?
3: No, thank you, brother.
4: What's the matter?
3: Well, did you ever take a look at her feet?
4: No, sir. Never got below her chin.
3: Now, hold it.
4: Yeah?
5: Ray Stewart to see you, Stan.
4: Oh, yeah. Send him on up.
3: Ray Stewart. Who's he?
4: Well, we're still short one pledge, aren't we?
3: Oh, yeah, I know, but Ray Stewart, who is he?
4: Oh, I met him over in chemistry. Got a mind like a textbook.
3: Oh, but who is he? We can't pledge a man just because he's a grind.
4: Well, we could use a few grinds around here. Exams come around, there's nothing like a few of those brainy boys pull us through.
3: But who is he? Where's he from? Who's his family? Who's his father?
4: Hold it. Morning, Ray.
5: Oh, thank you.
4: It was good of you to bother to come over tonight.
5: It was good of you to ask me.
4: Oh, not at all. Ray, I want you to meet the president of our house, Bob Jackson. Mr. Jackson, Mr. Stewart.
5: I'm certainly glad to make your acquaintance. I might as well admit this is the first time I've ever been in a fraternity house.
3: Really?
4: Sit down, Ray. Make yourself at home.
5: Oh, thank you. Thank you.
4: Now, tell me, Ray, do you ever go in for any sports back in your prep days?
5: Oh, no. I never had much time for that sort of thing.
4: No?
5: No, I think that sports should be put into their proper place. After all, I'm sure you agree they aren't particularly important.
3: No? And what, might I ask, is important in your estimation, Mr. Stewart?
5: Doing things. Being someone.
3: What?
5: Doing things man's never done before. Taking the elements and transmuting them into things which never existed until you thought of them. That's important. That's being almost godlike, isn't it?
3: That's the how you talk.
5: Oh, sorry, I get sort of carried away.
4: Yeah. Well, that's all right. Bob, this boy sure knows his chemistry.
3: Huh?
5: Oh, I really don't know so much.
4: Say, I ought to know better. You pulled me over some tough spots in this course.
5: I'm very glad to help you whenever I can. If I lived here, I could help you all the time. I could help you too, Mr. Jackson.
3: If I need help, I know where to get it.
5: Oh, I didn't mean to
4: offend you. It's all right, Stuart. Now, tell me, you're from around Chicago way, aren't you?
5: Oh, no, Milwaukee. Lived there for years.
3: Yeah, don't tell me I'm one of those Bruin families.
5: Oh, no. We're not wealthy people at all. My father runs a small business. It isn't much, but we get along.
4: Oh.
5: I don't think money's important anyway if a person's ambitious. Do you, Mr. Jackson?
3: Oh, no, no. What's money?
5: You fellas may think this funny, but I always thought it's more important what a fella does than what he has. I mean, well, I've always had the feeling that someday, somehow, I'm going to do something really important. Maybe even miraculous.
3: Well, now, what do you expect to do? Discover the missing link?
4: Yes, Stuart. What is this miracle you expect to perform?
5: Well, I don't know exactly. Ever since I've been just a kid, I've been interested in chemistry, and I've had a feeling that someday I'd, well, perform an experiment, mix certain chemicals together, and something would happen that never happened before.
3: Now you hear that, Stan? A miracle man.
4: Amazing, my dear Bob. Simply amazing.
5: I know it sounds silly, but the things I dream about always seem to work out.
3: Well, would you mind telling us the last miracle that worked out?
5: Well, this.
4: This? Oh, what do you mean?
5: Well, as long as I can remember, I've always wanted to belong to a fraternity, and here I am. I mean, you invited me.
3: Well, just a minute there, fellow. Mr. Stuart, it's been awfully nice of you to come over and visit with us, and someday we'll have you back again. But now we've got some studying to do, so if you don't mind...
5: Oh, no, no, not at all. It was nice of you to invite me over. Well, good night, fellas.
3: Good night.
4: Good night.
3: Hold the screwy crackpot.
4: Did you see the look in his eye when he was talking about miracles?
6: Well, it'll be a miracle if he ever gets back into this house again, I'll tell you that.
3: What in the world ever made you ask him over here?
4: Well, I didn't know. How was I to know he's a crackpot?
6: Pledge him to our fraternity. Pledge him to the booby hatch.
7: If you please, Mr. Stuart.
5: Oh, yes, Professor?
7: Mr. Stuart, might I ask if you're anxious to sever your relationship with this university?
5: No, sir.
7: Then might I ask why in creation you persist in ignoring my warnings? In this laboratory, you're to perform the experiments given you to perform. Understand? Given you to perform.
5: Yes, sir.
7: Then might I ask why you persist in your, shall I call it, original experiments? Perhaps it's your intention to blow up the university. Or just the laboratory.
5: I'm sorry.
7: You'll be more than sorry if I find you doing this sort of thing again. Now, take down this apparatus and continue with the work in your textbook.
5: Yes, sir.
7: This is my last warning, so bear it in mind.
3: Oh, hello, Stuart. How about loaning me your notebook for a few hours?
5: Hmm? Oh, hello, Jackson. You haven't been to lab much, have you?
3: Oh, no, I haven't, but I can make it up. Well, we've been pretty busy over the house. Initiations and all that sort of thing.
5: Yeah. Jackson.
3: Yeah?
5: You, never invited me back. I thought maybe you forgot.
3: Oh, well, you know how those things are.
5: I wrote my mother that I was joining your fraternity.
3: Well, that was a sap thing to do.
5: Was it?
3: Well, we hadn't pledged you. Stan simply invited you over so I could talk to you.
5: But you said you wanted me to come back.
3: Oh, now, look here, fella. Don't be stupid about this. We didn't pledge you, so that's that.
5: You're not going to pledge me?
3: Certainly not.
5: But why?
3: I don't have to tell you why.
5: But you've got to tell me.
3: Oh, quit pawing me, will you? All right, you're asking for it, so here it is. We didn't pledge you because we think you're a crackpot.
5: A what?
3: A crackpot. You talk about miracles. You spend every minute of your time here in the lab monkeying around with things you don't know anything about, getting yourself in all kinds of trouble. Yeah, and you look like a first-class screwball.
5: But I'm just trying
3: to...
5: I
3: don't care whatever it is you're trying. It isn't normal. I'll bet you never had a glass of beer in your life. And if a girl ever looked at you, you'd fall over in a faint.
5: Then you're not going to pledge me? You're not going
3: to pledge me? No, we're not going to pledge you. So if your mom expects you to be in a fraternity, you better start cooking up one of those miracles, fella. A first-class miracle.
5: Sleep. It's so late. Sleep. I've got to sleep.
3: Not gonna pledge you.
5: That's what he said. Not gonna pledge me. Why do I keep thinking about it? If I could only sleep.
3: Sleep. What do you think? You're a crackpot.
5: Oh, I better stop thinking about these things. It's not healthy to think what I'm thinking.
3: Crackpot. Not gonna pledge you. Crackpot.
5: What's the matter with my head?
3: Crackpot.
5: I've been talking in it over and over and over again.
3: Crackpot.
5: I'm not crazy. I'm not.
3: Not gonna.
5: I'm as good as you are. I'm as good as both of you put together. Stop saying that. Stop saying it. I'll show you. I'll show you both. I'm better than you are. I'm better than anybody. I'll show you. I'll show you. I'll show you. Talk about miracles. I'll give you miracles. The lab. I've got to get into it. I'll give you miracles. It's dark in there. I've got to get in. Oh, blasted door. Got to get in. Window. I'll show you. It's so dark in here. Got to find a lab table. Got to make a miracle.
8: Who's there? Who's there, I say?
5: Watchman.
8: Come on now. Who's there? Talk up.
5: You don't have to get so excited. I'm a student.
8: Student, eh? Let's have a look at you.
5: That flashlight. You're blinding me.
8: I've got to see who you are, don't I? Yeah, I know you. Seen you on the campus.
5: I told you I'm a student.
8: Well, I don't give you no right to be here after hours. How'd you get in here? Oh, broke a window now, did you? Huh?
5: I didn't break the window.
8: But I heard the glass.
5: So did I, and I followed the man in here.
8: Man, what are you talking about?
5: Give me your flashlight and I'll show you.
8: All right. Here.
5: Look behind you. No one will stop me. No one. Miracle. I've got to make one. Got to. Got to. Got to. CC barium. 5 cc selenium oxychloride. Oh, good, good. You're working out just as I planned.
9: Who's there? Who's up working there?
5: Professor.
9: Oh, it's you, Stuart. And after all my warning.
5: Well, you're just in time, Professor.
9: Yes, just in time to have you thrown out of the university. What are you doing there? What is this mess of equipment?
5: It's my miracle.
9: Miracle? What are you talking about?
5: My miracle.
9: Are you insane? Take it apart all at once.
5: Listen to it bubbling. A beautiful sound, isn't it, Professor?
9: Take it apart, I tell you. Empty out the retort.
5: No. No, I've got to wait.
9: Are you mad? Turn out the burners. No, all right, I'll turn them off for you.
5: No, stay where you are.
9: Stay where? Put down that acid.
5: I'll smash the bottle on your head if you touch anything on that table.
9: No, don't throw it. Put the bottle of acid down, Stuart. Please.
5: My experiment. My miracle. Bubbling and boiling and stewing. It will work, Professor. It's got to work.
9: But what is it?
5: I told him I'd create something that no other man has. I told him. And I will, Professor. You hear me? I will.
9: But what?
5: A solvent. A solvent more powerful than anything the world has ever known.
9: What do you mean? What are you talking about?
5: Listen to it, Bubble.
9: You said solvent. Explain yourself.
5: Yes.

0: solvent that will dissolve steel faster than a razor cutting through paper. Do you know what that means?
1: What is it?
0: Run a line of this liquid across a steel girder. The girder will crumple like a falling tree. Pour some of my solvent into a glass shell and bomb the cities. I tell you, it'll make war too horrible for men to endure.
1: You crazy boy, you. You know what you're talking about?
0: I'm talking about that. That liquid there. Listen to it. Listen to it sing.
1: Why, no such solvent exists. Selenium oxychloride, perhaps, but to do the impossible things you talked about would require a quantity so...
0: Oh, the beaker! It cracked.
1: Well, do something. That liquid's flying all over my bench, my laboratory.
0: The stone of the bench. It's eating through the stone.
1: Well, stop it!
0: The liquid. It's eating through the stone bench.
1: No! No, it can't be.
0: It's eating through the slate of the floor. The hole's getting bigger and bigger.
1: Run! Run!
0: Oh, I've done it. I've created something no other man has done. A solvent that dissolves anything. Anything. Anything!
2: Hey, what happened? What's the matter?
3: The lamp. I guess it's on fire.
2: Well, where's the fire? I can't see anything.
3: The whole school's out here.
2: Hey, fellas, what's up?
4: Nobody seems to know. Something's going wrong in the lab. Firemen won't let us in.
3: Something burning?
4: I don't know. Can't get near enough to find out.
2: Well, I can't see any fire.
4: There's plenty of smoke going.
3: Plenty of excitement. Read about it in tomorrow's paper, I'll bet you. Hey, listen to that sound.
4: Yeah, it sounds like water.
2: Gosh, what is it?
5: Hey, everybody back.
3: The building. It's going to crash.
5: Run.
0: I did it. I did it. A solvent that dissolves anything. Anything.
6: Ladies and gentlemen, a deep breath is certainly indicated at this moment in our story of young Ray Stewart and his amazing discovery. And in this intermission, before we go back to further developments in tonight's exciting Lights Out story, I wonder how many of you girls are asking yourselves this question tonight. Listen.
7: Why is everything all wrong for me? Other girls have jobs and do war work too, like I do. But other girls get all the dates and all the fun. All I get is thinner and tireder and more jittery and lonely and miserable by the minute. I certainly need something I haven't got.
6: Well, miss, maybe it's just more vitamin B and iron. If that's it, I suggest you try ironized yeast tablets.
7: Oh, I've tried tonic after tonic. None I've taken seem to help me.
6: But ironized yeast is different. It's a two-way tonic. It gives you both vitamin B and iron. That's why it's been of such amazing benefit to thousands who simply needed more of these substances.
7: Well, I still don't understand.
6: Well, here's how the experts explain it. When you don't get enough vitamin B out of your food, you may lose your appetite. You may eat so poorly that you lose weight and lose your pep. Or you may not get all the good out of what you do eat. And when you don't get enough iron from your food, you may be weak and pale and feel only half alive. So if you're short on these substances, for your own sake, start taking ironized yeast tablets right away. Tonight. Then see if before long you aren't saying,
7: I feel wonderful now. Everybody says I look like a million, too, since I gained these good pounds. And talk about dates. Everybody's asking me out nowadays. I wish I'd tried ironized yeast ages ago.
6: And now back to Lights Out.
8: Hey, Chief, look at this.
9: Huh? What's the matter, Murph? Somebody have sex doublers?
8: Get a load of this, Chief. Came in over the news wires. Read it.
9: Yeah. Additional on Whitmore University. Mysterious cavity on campus growing larger hourly. More followers. Mysterious cavity. Hey, what is this? A dentist at Worthy Middle?
8: Don't you remember, Chief? A couple hours ago, that flash about something eating a hole so big a building fell in it. This is the follow-up. The thing's getting bigger. What do you want to do about it?
9: Forget it.
8: What?
9: Don't you see through a gag when it hits you in the face? Somebody's just having fun on the wires. Mysterious cavity growing bigger. Well, when it's as big as a hole in your head, that'll be news, Murph. That'll be news.
0: Instinct. It dissolves anything. And I did it. I discovered it. I discovered.
10: Yes. Hello. What is it? Yes, this is Dr. Whitmore. Who is this? Who? National News Service. Now, look here, my good man. It's 4 o'clock in the morning, and

0: I'm supposed to be resting. My vacation, you know. What? My university. Building collapsed.
1: But are you sure?
0: Yes, I'll call them long distance at once. No, I can't give you any sort of statement now. Hang up, man. I've got to get the operator. Operator. Give me long distance. Give me... What? Long distance is calling? Well, put them on. Hello. Yes, this is he. Rogers? Yes, Rogers. What? Did? That's impossible. Larger? But how could it grow larger? Chemicals? Are you drunk, man? Insane? It's impossible.
2: But you must do something.
3: Listen, mister, I'm a fireman, not a magician.
2: But that pole, it's 20 feet wider than it was 10 minutes ago.
3: Mister, I don't know what it's all about. No fire and the ground's burning right away.
2: We have $5 million worth of property on this ground. If that pole's
3: burning... For Pete's sake, leave me alone, will you? We've been throwing water on the edges of the thing ever since the building fell in, but it don't do no good.
2: Tonight's paper. The latest news on the Whitmore University mystery. What at first was treated lightly by all newspapers as either a hoax or a shifting of earth stratum has now developed into an authentic yet unbelievable situation. The hole, which began at the side of the chemical laboratory building, is now 300 feet in diameter and spreading with unbelievable rapidity. Fire departments and fire experts from all neighboring communities within a radius of 100 miles have been called in, but have been helpless to combat the rapidly spreading pit. Many conflicting theories have been propounded as to the cause of the cave-in, but at last reports nothing definite had been determined.
0: That's enough, Professor Parker. What about the solvent?
4: Yes.
2: Unbelievable, unexplainable as it is, it is apparently self-regenerating and oxidizing anything it comes in contact with so quickly that we see no fire but only the rapidly growing cavity where the earth is being consumed.
0: But, Professor Parker, what is this solvent? Surely you don't expect us to believe that this student you were telling us about...
2: Exactly that.
0: Oh, preposterous. It's a fault in the structure of the earth. There is no such thing as a self-regenerating solvent. Simple cave-in, that's all it is.
2: Gentlemen, if you please. What I know.
0: Oh, it's preposterous.
2: Gentlemen, if you please. If my professional reputation is not enough to substantiate what I've said, then at least you'll listen to the boy himself. He's here. Listen to him.
0: Well, why should we?
2: Yes, gentlemen, if you'll listen, I'll tell you. You'd better listen to me. Gentlemen, please.
5: What Professor Parker said is true. It is a solvent. It dissolves anything it touches quickly, furiously. And the byproducts of that dissolution give it new strength and movement. And I discovered it, gentlemen. I
0: know, but what will happen? What can we do?
5: We can wait.
0: Wait? How can we wait? Look out there. The hole's within 2 feet of another building already. You've got to stop it. At once. If
6: look,
0: you don't...
6: The building.
2: The foundation's undermined.
0: Crashing.
7: Mother in heaven. Harris Hall. Cave right in the hole.
0: Professor Parker. You boy, listen. Which chemicals did you use? We've got to fight it with chemicals. Spread them around the edge. Neutralize the solvent.
2: Yes, that's it. Chemicals. We'll neutralize the reaction.
5: No, gentlemen. Listen. You may neutralize the reaction at the edges of the hole, but you forget one thing.
0: What? What are you talking about?
5: The solvent is eating downward at many times the rate it's eating outward. You may neutralize the reaction at the edges of the hole, but have you forgotten? It's eaten the hole a quarter of a mile deep already. And it's eating into the earth faster and faster. How are you going to stop that?
2: Faster and faster at an ever-increasing rate, this strange cancer on the surface is eating away. It is now approximately 14 hours since the phenomenon began, and already it has eaten outward a distance approximately 1 mile in diameter with a resulting damage of over 1.5 million in property.
8: Truly, the most astounding factor in this catastrophe is the fact that the hole is increasing in depth at an unbelievable rate. At our last reports, approximately 10 minutes ago, the pit had reached a depth of approximately 3 miles, and experts apparently refuse to predict how much further this earth cancer will go. What only a handful of hours ago was a quiet section of the country in which stood the Whitmore University is now a great gaping pit in the surface of the earth, out of which rise strange noxious gases, as that burning something eats deeper and deeper and deeper into the bowels of the earth. The latest sonic recordings indicate that... shaft has now reached a depth of 11 miles, 2,342 feet. I am right on the scene and will continue to send reports as quickly as I get.
3: Sure is a crowd here.
4: Yeah, 500,000, they say.
3: Yeah, watching and waiting. And for what?
4: Ain't it ever going to stop, Stan?
3: Don't ask me. I don't know. It's going deeper and deeper every minute. There ain't no stopping it.
4: Listen to them. Scared, ain't they?
6: Every one of them.
3: Well, aren't you?
4: Yeah, sure. That hole going deeper and deeper into the ground and nobody can stop it. And what happens when it gets all the way through, nobody knows. Sure, I'm scared.
3: Scared plenty.
9: Earthquake. Help. Send help. Volcano erupting. City on fire. Martial law declared.
10: Tidal wave sweeping inland. Nothing can stop it. Nothing. Nothing. Earthquake.
9: Fire.
10: Tidal wave.
9: We're coming in. Judgment of God. Judgment of God.
0: From Siberia to Cape Town to San Francisco and around the world again. I tell you, the earth's ripping apart. And I tell you, it's that hole in the ground that's done it. It's affected the rotation of the earth. Unbalanced things.
2: Yes, and it's biting deeper every minute. What'll happen when it eats through to the other side? The ocean pouring through. We'll die. We'll all die.
11: Who's to blame? Who's to blame? Who's to blame?
12: It's that kid who's to blame.
13: Yeah, we read it in the papers. That crazy college kid.
3: There he is.
12: That's him. That's him.
3: That's him.
12: No, let me go, you fools, you.
2: I've done a great thing, a wonderful thing. Created something no one ever thought of. No, let me down. Let me down. Let me down, you fools. I started the song, but I didn't know this would happen. You can't blame me for a miracle.
12: Throw him in the hole.
2: No.
14: Yeah, throw him
2: no.
14: in the hole. He made it.
2: No, don't throw me down in here. There's no bottom to it. No, no.
4: Here. Here, put him down here on the grass.
1: Dan?
0: Yes.
4: Boy, oh boy, will this be a sensation on the campus.
1: But, Watchman, how did it happen?
0: Well, me, I'm making my rounds of the grounds as usual, and all at once in the moonlight, I see this fellow walking across the grass. So I go up to him, and I see the fellow's walking in his sleep.
4: In his sleep?
0: Yeah. And just when I start to grab him, easy-like, he pulls loose, yells something about, "Don't throw me in, don't throw me in." And then he runs across the campus and dives headfirst down into the swimming pool. And it's empty. When I pull him out, he's like he is now. Busted neck.
1: But who is he? Anyone recognize him?
15: Yeah, I know him. Stewart's his name. Ray Stewart. Kind of a screwy little crackpot. Always talking about creating miracles with chemicals. I wonder what he thought was happening to him diving down that hole.
8: Well, Miss Robler, I suppose all I can say is holy.
0: We've had quite enough holes tonight. Supposing we talk about haunted houses.
8: Whose haunted houses and where?
0: Well, it's the most famous haunted house in the world. In fact, in the good psychic circles, it's supposed to be the haunted house where all the ghosts go. I'll tell you about that, Frank, as soon as you've talked to our audience.
8: Well, I just want to remind you folks that if you're nervous and tired, underweight and under par, and if, like so many Americans these days, you only need more vitamin B and iron, then don't wait. Do try ironized yeast tablets right away. They give you both vitamin B and iron. They cost but a few pennies a day, and you don't risk even those few pennies. For ironized yeast tablets are sold on this money-back basis. If you don't quickly begin to eat and sleep better, to gain new pounds, to feel much stronger and peppier, and if you're not convinced that ironized yeast has been of real help, the cost of the first bottle will be refunded to you in full by Ironized Yeast, Box IY, Rahway, New Jersey. But remember, there's only one ironized yeast. You'll know it by the big letters IY on the package and on each tablet. And now then, what about the haunted house, Mr. Obler?
0: Well, it's a rectory about 60 miles from London, just within the Essex border. Ghostly figures of headless coachmen appear in the lawn, and the ghostly figure of a nun walks through the rooms. An old-fashioned coach driven by two headless men gallops across the lawn. No, I'm not more than normally crazy.
6: Fact is, for 10 years, these phenomena have been investigated by various thoroughly reliable and well-intentioned gentlemen, but they say the headless horseman still ride and the woman still walks through the woods at the back of the house. Well, for next week, I've written a play about that particular house. It's a nice, fresh ghost story. Its title is They Met at Dorset, and it concerns the attempt on the part of one hideous Himmler, head of the German Gestapo, to rescue England's unwilling house guest, Herr Rudolf Hess. Yes, I really think you're going to enjoy They Met at Dorset. But, as usual, that's next week.
14: Lights Out will come to you again next Tuesday at this same time. 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
2: By what token can man live after death?
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0: Out of the past, phantoms of a world gone by, speak again the immortal tale, The Lifted Veil. A certain Dr. Meniere was working in the experimental laboratory of his office when young Latimer Hemming dropped in to see him. The two friends smiled genially at each other. Then Latimer suddenly started pacing nervously up and down the length of the room.
1: I don't know why I came to you, Doctor. You're the last person in the world I'd expect to believe in psychic phenomena.
2: I don't know about that. What's bothering you, Latimer?
1: Well, it's all so incredible. Frankly, I don't expect you to believe me.
2: Why don't you stop pacing the floor? Sit down quietly in a chair and tell me the whole story. Here. Sit down here.
1: Well, I had a vision. A premonition, a warning. The veil of the future lifted and I saw into it.
2: Are you sure?
1: Yes, I'm sure. No, I'm not insane. There's never been any insanity in my family. Ask my father. He'll tell you that the Hemmings are constitutionally solid as a rock.
2: Yes, yes, I know. Tell me more about this lifting of the veil, this premonition.
1: Well, the first time it occurred was about 3 years ago, shortly before Bertha and I were married.
2: The first time, eh, Latimer?
1: Yes, it's recurrent. It comes again and again.
2: Oh. Go on.
1: Well, I see the face of a woman. She's lying in bed. Her face is a death mask.
2: You choose nice visions.
1: Now, please don't make fun of me.
2: Oh, I'm sorry.
1: Well, anyway, suddenly the woman sits upright in bed, points an accusing finger at me and says, "You killed one man, and you'll kill another." And then, laughing hysterically, she falls back into bed.
2: Mm-hmm. And then what happens?
1: Well, then the vision becomes hazy and disappears. Now, don't tell me I've been working too hard. I've never done an honest day's work in my life.
2: I'd say forget the whole thing.
1: Yes, that's what I was afraid of. I've been trying to dismiss it from my mind, Dr. Meniere, but... Well, The other day, my wife hired a new maid, a person by the name of Archer Bernard.
2: What's so extraordinary about that?
1: She has the exact same face as the face in my vision. A perfect replica.
2: Oh.
1: What'll I do, Doctor? Shall I tell Bertha? Shall I force her to discharge the maid? You know how practical Bertha is. She'll think I've lost my mind.
2: Yes, she will. I don't know how to advise you, Latimer. But if this Archer girl threatens your peace of mind, there's only one thing to do.
1: You mean dismiss her?
2: Yes. But I wouldn't tell Bertha the real reason. Any excuse will do.
1: Yes, of course.
2: Don't make an issue out of it, Latimer. Women get stubborn at times.
1: Yes, how well I know that. Doctor, would you do me a favor?
2: Why, certainly.
1: You're a good friend of Inspector Kane at headquarters. Would you have him do a little checking up on Archer?
2: Yes. Yes, I'll do it. No harm in investigating the woman, I suppose. Stranger visions than this one of yours, my boy, have come to my attention. Well, I'll see you at dinner tonight.
1: At dinner?
2: Yes, your wife invited me.
1: Oh.
2: And frankly, I'm rather curious to see this new maid, Archer Bernard, myself.
1: Well, good night, Doctor.
2: Good night.
1: Thanks. Thanks tremendously.
3: Archer? Archer?
4: Yes?
3: Answer the doorbell, will you?
4: Of course. Right away, madam. Good evening, Mr. Hemming.
1: Oh, good evening, Archer. I'm sorry, I forgot my keys. Is my wife in?
4: In the living room, sir.
1: Oh, thank you. Hello, darling. I'm sorry I'm so late.
4: You are late, Latimer. Shame on you. There'll be guests for dinner this evening. What kept you so long?
1: I dropped by Dr. Meniere's office.
4: Aren't you feeling well?
1: No, not too well.
4: Oh, poor pet.
1: Is my father coming over this evening?
4: Yes, and please be nice to him.
1: I'll be charming to him. That is, if he'll just stop trying to run my entire life for me.
4: You can't really blame him, Latimer, if he's impatient to become a grandfather.
1: I don't mind wishful thinking, but he's pretty insistent on my having a son.
4: Just keep humoring him. After all, he's worked hard all his life and built up a large fortune. He just wants to be sure there'll be heirs to carry on the name.
1: Bertha?
4: Yes? What is it, dear?
1: You know that new maid, Archer?
4: I ought to know. I hired her.
1: Bertha, I wish you'd get somebody else in her place. She's incompetent.
4: I find her exceedingly capable.
1: But she's impudent.
4: Well, I'll talk to her about it.
1: Please, Bertha, if you don't mind, I'd just as leave you didn't...
4: Oh, darling, if you had any idea how much trouble I've gone to get, well, any kind of help at all out here, you'd realize what a perfect gem Archer is. You concentrate on your father and let me worry about the servants, Pet.
1: Yes, but...
4: I won't hear another word about it, Latimer. Now go upstairs and get dressed. Your father and the doctor will be here within the hour, and if you're not prompt, your father will take out his temper on me. So hurry, dear, please.
1: I won't be long.
4: Hurry, dear. You always dawdle so long.
1: I'll hurry. I wonder. Perhaps if I'd told Bertha the truth. Maybe it's all in my mind anyway, but the vision, the premonition, so recurrent. I might try talking to the girl myself. Oh, no, that wouldn't be right.
4: Oh!
1: What are you doing in this room, Archer? Well, you what?
4: I was just straightening up a bit, sir.
1: I thought you straightened my room this morning.
4: It needed straightening again.
1: Oh, did it indeed? I found it quite in order after you were through the first time. And what's this?
4: That, sir?
1: This package.
4: Oh, give it to me, sir. I almost forgot it. Oh, no, don't unwrap it. Please.
1: Why?
4: Well, I...
1: Poison?
4: Yes. Rat poison.
1: What for?
4: Rats. In the basement. Your wife asked me to get it. She did.
1: Well, this isn't the basement, Archer.
4: I know, sir. I'm sorry, sir.
1: Take that rat poison and stay out of my room.
4: Yes, sir. Sorry, sir.
1: I wonder. Archer Bernard. The face in my dream. My evil genius. I'm sorry I'm late, Father. Awfully sorry.
4: I warned him not to be late, Dad.
5: Latimer has never been on time for anything in his life. I speak with authority.
1: I'm sorry, Father. I'm sorry. Hello, Doctor.
2: Your wife has been entertaining us very well in your absence, Latimer.
4: Do you think so, Doctor?
2: I'm sure of it, my dear. You've more charm than the law allows, anyway.
4: You are nice, Doctor. Sometimes, though, I think you're afraid of me.
5: What's this, Doctor? Afraid of my daughter-in-law? Nonsense. Complete nonsense.
1: Bertha was only joking, Father.
5: Joking? Why? What was funny about it? I'm sorry if I don't see the point. We Hemmings have always had a very highly developed sense of humor.
2: Constitutionally speaking, anyway.
5: What? I don't hardly hear you.
4: Dinner is served, Mrs. Hemming. Thank you, Archer. Well, come along, all of you. I think we need a new topic of conversation.
1: Yes, obviously, Bertha. Go ahead, Father. Yes, all right.
4: You sit next to me, Dad. Doctor, over here.
2: Thank you.
4: And you at the foot of the table, Latimer.
1: Such is ever the husband's lot.
5: What?
4: Do you know, Dr. Muneer, we've been hearing a lot about you lately in the village.
2: Ah, that's why I've been invited over this evening. Your feminine curiosity has been aroused, eh?
4: Frankly, yes.
5: About what, Doctor? About what?
2: Mrs. Hemming is curious, I think, about the experiments I've been performing.
5: What experiments are those?
2: Well, I've been experimenting with a new serum. I have the typical doctor's age-old hope of bringing the dead back to life.
1: Oh, is that why your office is so littered with mice and rabbits?
2: Yes, quite.
4: Have you succeeded?
2: No, not completely. But I've had some interesting results. If I inject my serum into the veins of a dead animal, I can bring back a heartbeat for a period of 10 seconds or so, at least under certain conditions.
4: Why, it sounds barbaric. What are the conditions?
2: If the animal has died of poison.
4: I don't think this is dinner conversation.
1: I think it's fascinating, Bertha.
4: You would, dear.
5: I don't believe it.
4: Mr. Hemming will carve the roast, Archer.
6: Yes, ma'am.
1: Doctor, what is the procedure you usually go through in this experiment?
2: Usually I feed the animal, preferably a white rat, regular rat poison. It works very fast and painlessly. I disguise the poison in milk, which I feed my victim.
4: Archer, really? I'm sorry, ma'am. Awfully sorry. I didn't mean to drop the plate.
1: Go on with your theory, Doctor.
2: Then I use the serum. I wait approximately 1/2 hour. Then I go ahead.
4: How do you inject the serum, Doctor?
2: Are you really interested, Bertha?
4: Yes, very.
2: By hypodermic. I have one in my medical bag in case you'd like to see it.
5: Don't bother. Don't bother. I don't believe you can bring a dead man back to life by injection. I don't believe it.
4: There's no convincing Father, Doctor. You might as well give up.
6: Talking of poison reminds me. I didn't know you had any rats in the cellar, Bertha.
4: What are you talking about, Latimer?
6: Well, Archer told me the house was infested and you ordered her to buy rat poison this afternoon.
4: Nonsense, Latimer. Will you care for gravy on your meat, Doctor?
2: No, thanks. Just as is.
5: None for me, either. I'm a man who doesn't believe in gravies. Never have. Never have.
4: I know you will, Latimer. Archer.
7: Yes, ma'am?
4: The gravy for Mr. Hemming.
7: Yes, ma'am.
6: Am I the only gravy eater in the house?
4: Obviously, darling. And I had Archer prepare a special gravy for you. It's very good for you. Latimer loves cream gravies, Doctor. He's like a child about them.
7: Here you are, sir.
6: Oh, thank you, Archer.
2: Cream gravies. Be careful not to get any rat poison in that, Latimer, or you might be my first human experiment. And I'm looking for one.
6: Well, I hope I don't fit the qualifications, Doctor. I shouldn't enjoy the prospect of being a corpse.

0: It's been a very enjoyable evening, Bertha. A very enjoyable evening. Nothing I enjoy so much as discussing life. Yes, discussing life.
1: You must drop over soon again, Father. Latimer? I wonder where he's gone. Probably to the kitchen. He raids iceboxes at midnight.
2: I'll get him, Bertha.
1: Never mind. He'll come out eventually, if Dad doesn't mind waiting.
2: No, I'll go get him.
0: I don't see how you put up with him at times, Bertha. A lovely girl like yourself must have a lot of patience to stand for my son's nonsense.
1: He's my husband.
3: Boy, scared me for a minute, Doctor. Did I, Latimer? Your family is asking for you. What are you doing?
4: I'm collecting some of this cream gravy for you in this little bottle. Would you test it at the laboratory? It tasted funny to me, and I've been feeling slightly ill.
2: Come, come. Don't be a slave of your imagination.
4: Will you examine this gravy anyway tonight, please?
2: Of course, my boy, of course. If you don't feel well later on, I'll give you a pill to take, just in case. I hope I have some with me.
4: Yes, I hope you do, too.
2: Oh, yes, here they are. Right in my right-hand pocket.
4: You're a walking hospital.
2: I always carry three things with me. My hypodermic with serum, in case somebody should die of poison. My pills for emergencies such as this, and a good pouch of tobacco. I never like anybody else's.
4: Oh, thank you, Doctor. I'll drop by in the morning, and you can give me the report on this gravy.
2: Do that, Latimer. Yes, indeed. Do that. I'd better put the bottle in my pocket so no one sees it. Al, come along. Let's go back to the living room.
4: All right.
1: Well, Doctor, did you finally dig Latimer out of the kitchen?
2: Yes, indeed.
0: Well, I must be going, Latimer.
4: Good night, Father. Come again soon.
0: I will. I will. And I hope the next time I come, you too will have joyous news for me.
4: Yes, Father.
2: I'll walk you home, Mr. Hemming.
0: Fine, Doctor. Good night, Latimer. Good night, my dear.
1: Good night, Father.
2: I'll see you in the morning, Latimer, eh?
4: Yes, Doctor, in the morning.
1: Well, it's been a long evening and a very dull one.
4: Yes, very dull. I'm tired.
1: So am I.
4: Bertha, about Archer.
1: Latimer, are you going to start that again?
4: Yes. She lied to me about the rat poison, and frankly, I don't trust the girl.
1: It's just your imagination. I'll talk to her in the morning. I wouldn't worry if I were you. If I don't get a satisfactory explanation, I promise I'll discharge her immediately.
4: Yes, I wish you would, dear. I'd feel much better about the whole thing if you would. Very much better. I'm very tired, Bertha. I'm going upstairs to bed.
2: Ah, good morning, Latimer.
4: Good morning.
2: You keep your word, don't you? Up at the very break of dawn.
4: I didn't sleep very well last night, Doctor.
2: I don't wonder. Come in, come in.
4: You see, as soon as my wife and I were upstairs, I had a recurrence of the premonition.
2: You did?
4: Yes.
2: That's very strange.
4: Why?
2: Sit down, Latimer, and I'll show you why. Sit down over here near these two test tubes.
4: Over here?
2: Yes, that's right. Now, look. Here are two test tubes with colorless liquid inside of them.
4: Yes?
2: In this little box next to the first test tube is some rat poison. Now, as I drop some into the first test tube, what happens?
4: The liquid is turning red.
2: Very good so far. Now, in this jar is the cream gravy you were served last night. As I drop some into this tube, what happens?
4: It turns pink.
2: Which means only one thing, that a small amount of rat poison is present in the gravy.
4: A small amount?
2: Just enough to make you ill, not to kill you. It's a cute little trick. Progressive illness. Nobody would ever suspect poison in that case. Would take about 7 months before you die.
4: Nice girl, Archer, huh?
2: Yes, very nice. But why has this been tried? That's what interests me. Why?
4: Doctor, I haven't the faintest idea. What did you find out about Archer Bernard?
2: Well, I asked Inspector Kane, and he suggested I drop in this morning. Could you go over with me right away?
4: Yes, of course.
2: He has all the information we'll want.
4: Oh, what are we waiting for? Let's go.
5: Come in, come in, come in.
2: Good morning, Inspector Kane.
5: Morning.
2: This is Latimer Hemming, the gentleman I told you about.
5: Yes, yes, yes. How do you do?
4: How do you do, sir?
5: Sit down, gentlemen. I understand you've inquired about a certain Archer Bernard.
4: Yes, I did.
5: What do you know about her?
2: We ask you first.
5: Well, we've already made quite a thorough investigation of the lady in question.
4: Yes?
5: Her name is not Archer Bernard, but Doreen Masefield.
4: Masefield? Why, that's my wife's maiden name. Doreen Masefield. Why, this Archer woman must be my wife's
5: sister, yes. She's her sister.
4: Dr. Bertha once told me about her sister.
5: Yes, Doreen Masefield was arrested 5 years ago for petty theft. She was released from prison only a few months back.
4: Well, why are you looking for her now?
5: Because at that time she was also suspected of murder.
4: Poisoning?
5: Exactly. The victim was a man, was a friend of your wife.
4: Well, what happened, Inspector?
5: The evidence was insufficient to indict her at the time, but conclusive proof fell into our hands quite by accident the other day. Your call was coincidental. You were about to go to your house to pick her up.
4: Well, why don't you come along with us, Inspector?
2: Yes, my carriage is waiting outside.
5: Splendid, Doctor, splendid.
4: Poor Bertha, spending her lifetime trying to protect her sister just because she loves her. Why didn't she confide in me?
2: When we see Bertha and her sister together, we'll have the answer to many things.
1: Latimer.
4: Hello, darling. Are you all right?
1: Of course I'm all right.
2: This is Inspector Kane, Mrs. Hemming.
5: How do you do?
1: What's this all about?
4: Come in, Inspector.
5: Thank you.
1: Latimer.
4: Darling, it's about Archer.
1: Archer? Just what is it?
4: Bertha, I know the truth about Archer. Why didn't you tell me?
1: Latimer, Archer isn't my problem. I didn't want to burden you.
5: Now, Mrs. Hemming, don't you worry. Just call in your sister, please.
1: I can't, Inspector. I can't.
2: The inspector's not going to hurt her, dear. He just wants to talk to her. There's nothing for you to be afraid of.
1: Latimer.
4: You've protected your sister all your life, Bertha, you poor darling.
5: Go ahead, Mrs. Hemming. Call her.
1: Archer. Archer.
4: Look, Doctor, look. Her face is bloodless. It's ghastly, like the face I see in my vision.
2: Archer. She's sick, quickly. The woman's going to faint.
6: Help me, Inspector. Let me pause.
1: Oh, I never wanted.
2: Archer.
1: Doctor, save.
7: Archer. Doreen. Doreen, my darling sister. Doreen, speak to me.
2: It's no use, Bertha. Archer committed suicide. She's
1: dead. Oh, no. No.
2: Inspector. Help me carry her into her room. I want to examine the body.
5: Certainly.
1: Oh, my sister. My darling sister. I loved her, Latimer. No matter what she did, I loved her.
4: Of course you did, Bertha. Of course you did.
2: Take her feet very gently, Inspector.
5: Which way is her room, Mrs. Hemming?
1: At the head of the stairs.
5: Ready, Doctor?
1: I'll come along.
2: No, Mrs. Hemming. No, Bertha. Why don't you go to your room and rest? We need you. We'll call you.
1: But I...
2: Please, do as I say. I'm still your doctor, remember.
1: All right.
2: Latimer, as soon as you can, join me in Archer's room.
4: Yes, Doctor, as soon as possible.
1: Oh, Latimer, will you forgive me?
4: Forgive you, Bertha. There's nothing to forgive. You're a very honest, faithful person. Now, come along, darling. Lie down and rest. This has all been such a frightful shock to you.
1: Oh, dear Latimer, so understanding.
4: My wife is resting now, Doctor.
2: Good. And you can give us some help here. The half hour is almost over.
4: You mean you're...
2: Archer died of rat poisoning. I feel that this first human experiment will be a definite benefit to the future of science.
4: Yes, but this is not a scientific laboratory, Doctor.
2: No, I realize that, but this opportunity comes once in a lifetime.
5: The doctor is quite right, Mr. Hemming. Give him permission to go ahead.
4: If my wife ever found out, she'd die of horror.
2: There's no need for her ever to know. The half hour is drawing to a close, Latimer. Have I your permission? I should say, has science your permission?
4: Yes, of course, Doctor. Go ahead.
2: Inspector, help me roll up the sleeve.
5: Certainly.
2: Now.
4: What are you going to do?
2: It's a good thing I always carry this with me. First, I draw some of my own blood. This way.
4: Doctor.
2: It's not as painful as it looks. Now, I mix my blood with a serum. Like this.
5: Fascinating, Doctor.
2: How much longer have we got till the half hour is completed, Inspector?
5: 3 more seconds.
2: Oh.
5: All right, Doctor. Now.
2: I inject the serum into her arm. Like this.
1: What are you doing, Doctor?
2: Bertha, stay out of this room.
1: Don't you dare experiment on my sister. Don't you dare.
2: Hold her back, Inspector.
5: Easy, my dear, easy.
2: There, look. Look, she's beginning to breathe again. It works.
1: Oh, no. No.
8: Oh, Bertha, I hate you.
7: No, sister, no.
8: I went to jail for you 5 years ago because I loved you.
7: No.
8: And you were
7: beautiful. No, Roger. No, oh, no, darling.
8: It was I that took the blame for everything you did.
7: No, sister, no.
8: Admit it, Bertha. Admit you killed one man. And you wanted to kill another because you hate him. You were you. She wanted to kill you, Latimer, rather than have a child. Kill you, yes. Yes, and get your father's money. I was going to tell you, but she poisoned me first.
2: Archer. Archer. Oh, I can sustain her life no longer. Archer. Archer. Oh, I'm sorry. Archer Bernard is dead.
7: He lied. She lied. She lied.
9: Try to leave the room, Mrs. Hemming. You'll be wanted at headquarters.
2: It's not true, Inspector. It's not true. I'm afraid it is, Latimer. When the dead return to life, they have too short a time to lie.
4: Bertha,
9: you... I'm sorry to have to tell you, Mr. Hemming, but we have suspected your wife for a long time. We could have proved her guilt without a voice from the grave. Come along, Mrs. Hemming.
4: Bertha. Doctor. The veil. The lifted veil. The premonitions come true.
10: From the time-worn pages of the past, we have brought you the immortal tale, The Lifted Veil. Bellkeeper, toll the bell.

0: Well, come in, Smithers. What is it? Speak up, boy. Orange juice.
1: No, sir. New Kellogg's Rise and Shine.
0: Hey, fiendish.
1: And look at this, sir.
0: No peel, no pips, and it's got vitamin C. Well, Smithers, I suppose this is it.
1: What are you doing, sir?
0: Thank you, Governor. Wife and three pips to support. Thank you.
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4: The Green

with his faithful Filipino valet, Cato, Britt Reed, daring young publisher, matches wits with racketeers and saboteurs, risking his life that criminals and enemy spies will feel the weight of the law by the sting of the Green Hornet. Ride with Britt Reed in the thrilling adventure, The Unexpected Meeting, The Green Hornet's...

0: The long, sleek, super-powered car of the dreaded Green Hornet moved through the darkened streets of the sleeping city. Britt Reed, whose identity as the widely sought Hornet was known to no one except his Filipino valet, Cato, who sat beside him in the speeding car, finally spoke impatiently.
1: Cato, that tip we received on the warehouse robbery seems to have been a deliberate attempt to bring the Hornet into a police trap.
2: But who you think give tip to Sentinel? No one know Britt Reed connected with Green Hornet?
1: I'd like to believe that, Cato. Someone did try to pull a fast one. It's a good thing we approached on foot and discovered the police waiting near that warehouse.
2: It's not good, Mr. Britt.
1: You can say that again.
2: We go home now, Mr. Britt?
1: Yes, Cato, there's nothing more we can do.
2: Look, two men attacking other men.
1: We'd better stop. Come on, Cato.
3: Help! Let me go. Let me go. Grab that briefcase.
4: I got it.
1: No, there you go. You what?
3: Oh, what the... Holy mackerel, it's a Green Hornet.
2: I help.
3: Let up, will you? I'll give you the briefcase, Clarence.
1: I'll say you will. Oh. That takes care of those two. This briefcase must be important or they wouldn't have... Where's the victim?
2: He leave in great hurry. Run around the corner.
1: Didn't he know we were helping him?
2: When he hear a thief say Green Hornet, he not wait to find out.
1: In the excitement, I forgot I'm wearing the Hornet disguise. Well, I guess there's nothing more we can do. Take the briefcase with us until we find out whose it is. Come on, Cato.
0: A short time later, in Britt Reed's apartment.
2: You find name of owner on papers in briefcase, Mr. Britt?
1: No, Cato. These seem to be important papers. Notice the sealing wax and ribbons on this one.
2: Oh, you break seal, perhaps?
1: No, Cato. I have no doubt these are very important and secret state papers. And the writing on them is all in Spanish.
2: Spanish?
1: Yes. And to me that indicates they belong to some South American representative. It's strange there's been no word of the attack over the radio.
2: Yes, that's true. Especially if man report Green Hornet involved in the... Oh, I answer, Mr. Britt. Mr. Reed's apartment.
5: Cato, let me speak to Reed.
2: Oh, it's you, Mr. Axford.
5: Shooter Speed. Who'd you think it was? I'm in a hurry now.
2: You hold the line. Mr. Reed's right here.
1: Axford must think you're a mind reader. Hello, Axford. What's all the excitement this time?
5: Reed, there's something funny going on.
1: Really? What, for instance?
5: If I knew what, I wouldn't have to say there was something funny going on.
1: All right. Get to the point. Why did you call me?
5: Well, it's like this, Reed. I was down to cops headquarters a while ago when they brought in two bugs for questioning.
1: Go on.
5: As they went down the corridor past the press room door, I heard one of them say, "Get the Hornet. He's the guy you want."
1: Why were they picked up? What did they do?
5: That's just it, Reed. I don't know.
1: Well, find out. You're supposed to be a reporter.
5: Now, hold on, Reed. I've been trying to find out, but I can't get a word out of the cops. Sergeant Burke just shut up like a clam when I asked him.
1: Didn't he say anything?
5: Sure, but all he said was, "There's nothing for the newspapers to know." Now, what do you think of that, Reed?
1: I don't know what to think of it, Axford. All I can tell you is to keep trying. And if it turns out to be anything important, let me know.
5: Important, you say? Didn't I just finish telling you I heard one of the bugs mention the Hornet? Anything he's mixed up in is always important.
1: Yes, of course. Well, stick around headquarters tonight. Maybe they'll open up and give you the story, whatever it is. And if they do, be sure to call me. My curiosity is aroused.
5: I'm telling you, Reed, I ain't that curious. I'm all goosebumps waiting to find out what happened. I'll let you know as soon as I learn something. You can bet on that.
1: Good, I'll be waiting.
5: Sergeant Breakdown, sooner or later, him and me are just like that, you know.
1: I can guess what you mean.
5: Oh. You and I forgot you can't see me holding my fingers close together. I'll get that story for you, Reed. So long for now.
1: Goodbye, Axford.
2: Axford, find out something, Mr. Britt?
1: No. He's upset because he can't find out something, Cato. Evidently, the police picked up the two men who were trying to get the briefcase. But strange to say, the police are keeping the whole thing quiet.
2: Why do you think they do that?
1: I can only think of one reason why.
2: Yes?
1: Whoever lost that briefcase or the people to whom he was taking it must be very influential. Also, those papers must be so important that they dare not let it be known they've been lost.
2: Then you have possession of something crooks would say is very hot.
1: Hot is right, Cato. I don't dare return it to the police since they already know the Hornet was involved.
2: What you do, Mr. Britt?
1: Well, I'll hang on to it until tomorrow anyway. Maybe by that time we'll know more about the whole setup. When I grabbed that briefcase, I grabbed a wildcat by the tail. We're going to have to find some way to let go without being scratched.
3: Good morning, Katie.
4: Heavens, Axford, you must have had a bad night. You didn't slam the door when you came in that time.
3: Well, no, if it's a slamming door you want to hear, I'd go right back.
4: Oh,
3: no,
4: and no, never mind. Just let it go.
3: Ha! I called your bluff on that one, Casey. Is he in yet?
4: Yes, he is, and he's been asking for you, too.
3: Sure, you'd think I was the only one working on the daily sentence the way he's always asking where I am.
4: No, no, Axford, it happens you're the only one who's never working around the daily sentence. That's why Mr. Reed is always asking for it.
3: Is that so now? Casey, I'll have you know if I was to leave the Sentinel, Reed would go down on bended knees to beg.
4: Yes, Mr. Reed.
6: Miss Case, tell Axford I can hear him talking out there. I'm waiting to see him, and if he isn't in here and nothing flat, he's through.
3: Look at snakes. Who's Casey? Can I make cup of coffee?
6: Did you hear me, Miss Case?
4: Yes, sir. Axford's coming right in. Oh, what was that you were saying a moment ago about Mr. Reed going down on his knees?
3: Casey, tis no laughing matter. Do you think Reed's really thinking about letting me go?
4: Well, why not go in and find out?
3: Ah! Reed, I just stopped for only a half a minute.
1: That's one way to get you in here, Axford.
3: You mean you were kidding?
1: Oh, you can call it that.
3: Oh. I knew it all the time, that I did, Reed.
1: Okay. You knew it all the time. What's new about those two men who mentioned the Hornet?
3: Not a thing, Reed. There's something mighty funny going on, if you ask me.
1: That's off the record for some reason, actually. You'd better go back there and keep trying.
3: Sure, Reed. But I tell you, it's not much use with Sarge pulling that high hat stuff and all. I'd do my best, though, and try to get him to give me a hint. So long, Reed.
1: Goodbye, Axford. Yes, Miss Case?
7: Mr. Reed, there's a gentleman out here to see you.
1: Oh, I'm pretty busy, Miss Case. Did he give his name?
7: No, Mr. Reed, I'll find... just a minute. Mr. Reed, very busy. Perhaps if you give your name...
1: Oh, Miss Case.
7: Yes, Mr. Reed?
1: Show the gentleman in. I'll see him.
7: Yes, sir.
1: I don't see how he could be connected with that briefcase or why he should come here to me.
8: Senor, please.
1: Yes, come right in.
8: I beg of you, senor, to pardon my seeming rudeness in not sending in my card.
1: I'm sure you had a good reason. Won't you be seated, Mr.?
8: Thank you. My name, senor, is Mendoza. My card, senor.
1: Thank you. Senor Carlos Roberto Mendoza.
8: Before we go any further, senor, may I request that our conversation be, as you call it, off the record?
1: Of course.
8: I'm connected in an official capacity with a South American embassy, senor. I am here to see you on a very delicate mission.
1: I'll be glad to hear what you have to say, Mr. Mendoza.
8: Senor, a certain person suggested that you might be able to be of great assistance to us and indirectly to our respective countries.
1: In what way, may I ask?
8: Senor, last night, a special courier left for our consulate for the airport carrying a briefcase in which were sealed papers of extreme importance.
1: I see.
8: He left by the rear door and walked through to the next street to hail a taxicab, thinking to throw off anyone who might be watching.
1: He lost the papers, perhaps?
8: Exactly, senor. Rather, I should say the briefcase was stolen by a criminal known as the Green Hornet.
1: You don't say. Are you certain?
8: Si, senor. Two men attacked our courier. They were joined by the Hornet. Now the man escaped. Then the attackers fought among themselves. The Hornet took the papers and disappeared.
1: But what of the other two men?
8: They were caught. They are underworld criminals who were hired by a certain underground agent.
1: Well, what do you want me to do?
8: Senorita, those papers are dynamite in the wrong hands. We dare not let it be known that they are lost. We must get them back at any cost.
1: So?
8: I was told, or rather advised, to come to you. It is said you have great influence. Enough even to reach into the underworld and get to the Green Hornet.
1: What gave you that idea, Mr. Mendoza?
8: All of us hope this is true, senor. We are depending upon you. You are our last resort. Pay the Hornet anything. We will do anything to get those papers back.
1: But even if I could get those papers from the Hornet, it would have to be on a no-questions-asked basis. The police would object to that.
8: The police are tracking down the underground agent for us. I can assure you they will be most discreet in this matter. I can promise questions will not be asked if the papers are returned with the seal unbroken, senor.
1: Well, I promise nothing, but where will you be at 8 o'clock tonight?
8: The address is in the corner of my card. Is that of the consulate, senor? I'll be there with three others. An attaché, a foreign minister, and an American whom we have called in as an advisor.
1: All right, Mr. Mendoza. I'll see you at the consulate at 8 o'clock tonight.

0: Why are you not bringing briefcase, Mr. Britt?
1: I thought it over, Cato, and decided to hold off a bit. I'll tell them I'm working on it.
0: Why you do that? If they say no questions be asked?
1: I'm still curious to know who sent Mendoza to me. And don't forget, someone almost sent us into a trap last night. Wait for me. I won't be long. In a few minutes, Britt Reed was being announced by the butler to the waiting group.
2: Senor Britt Reed.
1: Good evening, gentlemen.
2: Ah, you have come, Senor Reed, but without the papers. Oh, allow me. I will present you
3: Britt,
2: to Senor...
3: I didn't expect you would bring the papers. Now, discretion, the better part of valor?
1: Hmm? Oliver? This is a surprise.
2: I see you already know Oliver Perry, the famous American detective.
1: Yes, of course. We've met several times.
3: But this time may prove a point. Britt, I'm truly disappointed you didn't bring the papers. I know the Hornet is smart. But if they don't show up, I'll know the reason why.
1: We'll continue our Green Hornet adventure in just a moment.

0: Oliver Perry, a shrewd and nationally famous detective, suspected that Britt Reed and the Green Hornet were one and the same person. Britt was fully aware of these suspicions. He knew that Perry was ready to leap at the slightest relaxation of vigilance.
1: Oliver, you're delaying introductions. I haven't had the pleasure of meeting these gentlemen.
2: Sorry. Oh, pardon, Senor Reed. Senor Manuel Calera, Senor Juan Modina, may I present Senor Britt Reed.
3: How do you, Senor?
4: Senor Reed, that briefcase must be found.
5: This loss is a great calamity, Senor.
6: I'm quite sure Mr. Reed can help you, gentlemen, if he's not afraid of complications.
1: Do you know of any reason why I should fear complications, Oliver?
2: Well, we will continue your efforts to contact the Green Hornet and get the paper, Senor.
1: I'll try to get word to him and persuade him to return the briefcase directly to you. I won't act as a go-between.
6: Aren't you sticking your neck out, Britt?
2: I'm afraid I do not understand this speaking out of the...
1: Oliver Perry likes to talk to me in a sort of code now and then. It's a habit of his, so you mustn't mind.
2: Oh, so that is it. Well, Senor, we shall wait and hope that you succeed.
1: That depends on what you call success, Mr. Mendoza. Hey, Oliver?
6: Oh, our ideas differ on that, I'm afraid.
1: No doubt. Tell me, Mr. Mendoza, is the lost briefcase similar to your cases there on the table?
2: Si, senor. They are all identical. It is the same.
1: I see. Well, gentlemen, I must run along. Let's hope your papers turn up soon. Coming, Oliver? Dinner at my apartment?
6: Fine. I'd like that. Let's go, Blake.
0: Britt Reed and Cato went to their apartment, accompanied by Oliver Perry. Perry sat in the living room, watching every move the other two made. He was determined Britt and Cato would not have a chance to exchange words or signals. Finally, Britt Reed yawned and spoke.
1: Oh, really, Oliver? I think we should all turn in and get some sleep.
6: I'd like to stay right here and read most of the night, if you don't mind, Britt.
1: Well, suit yourself. Cato, perhaps if we go to the kitchen, you can fix us a snack.
4: Well, yes, sir.
6: I'm not at all hungry. And I'm certain it isn't necessary for both of you to go to the kitchen. But frankly, Britt, I'm making certain you and Cato don't get a chance to exchange words.
1: So I notice. Cato's so used to be jabbering to me, I believe he's bored.
4: Oh, I managed to survive boredom, Mr. Britt.
1: Well, I guess I'll phone Axford and then call it a day. I'm sure you can't object to my making a phone call to my office, Oliver.
6: Oh, of course not. Go right ahead.
1: Kind of you.
6: Somehow, I feel as long as I'm with you, those papers won't be returned.
1: Oh, you never can tell. I'm sure my underworld contact has gotten through to the Hornet by now. Well, this is Mr. Reed. I want to talk to Axford, please.
7: Just a moment, Mr. Reed. I'll connect you.
6: Don't forget, I'm listening, Britt.
1: As if I could.
7: Hello?
1: Axford, I've been waiting to hear from you. Are you keeping the news a secret? What did you find out about the jury panel in that criminal case? Did you get the list of names?
7: Reed, what on earth are you talking about? If I didn't know you better, I'd teach you...
1: So that's it, eh? Well, in that case, I'll have to go myself.
7: Super mistakes. Now you're talking in riddles. Reed, what's...
1: Who did you say?
7: With?
1: Oh, that nitwit. Now listen to me. Keep him out of there if you have to use force.

0: Very well. Goodbye, Axford. Well, that's that. I hope he got everything straight.
1: You not mince words, Mr. Britt. I think it's very clear.
0: Axford doesn't understand as clearly as you do sometimes, Cato.
2: Seems to me you keep that poor guy Axford on the jump from the way you talk to him.
0: He can take it, Oliver. Well, I guess I'll turn in now. How about you, Cato?
1: Well, I sit up with Mr. Perry, I think.
2: Before you go, Britt, may I see your bedroom?
0: My bedroom? Well,
2: this is the finest apartment I've ever seen. I'd like to see all of it.
0: Of course. Come along, Oliver. Here you are.
2: Mighty nice. Good view from the windows.
0: Yes. Here's the bath.
2: Very nice. What's behind that other door?
0: Oh, that's my clothes closet.
2: Lots of space here. And a whale of a lot of suits.
0: Go on in if you like to.
2: I never saw so many suits.
1: Mr. Britt, he's very suspicious.
0: I know it, Cato. I'm getting fed up. I'm going to fix him for keeps.
2: Well, Britt, I guess I've seen everything.
0: Sorry, I can't show you any more, Oliver.
2: Well, I'll go back to my reading. Good night.
0: Good night.
2: Coming, Cato? What?
1: Yes, Mr. Perry.
0: Cato understood my message. I hope he makes sure Perry stays out of this room.
3: Red Reed waited for a short time, then stepping through a secret panel in the rear of the closet in his bedroom, he went along a narrow passageway built within the walls of the apartment itself. This passage led to an adjoining building, which fronted on a dark side street. Though supposedly abandoned, this building served as the hiding place for the sleek, super-powered Black Beauty, streamlined car of the Green Hornet. Red Reed pressed a button. The great car roared into life. The wall in front raised automatically, then closed as the gleaming Black Beauty sped into the darkness.

0: Britt Reed stopped in the rear of the consulate. He thought of the daring prank he hoped to play on Oliver Perry.
1: I have the lost briefcase and the Black Beauty. Now if I can get the other three.
0: He approached the darkened living room windows. He forced the lock, and in a matter of seconds, he lifted himself over the sill and dropped inside.
1: I use my flashlight. Yeah, they're still on the table. Oh, that chair. I have to get out of here quick.
2: Who is in here? Delight, I... Wait, I see you. Hopper on fire.
3: The other briefcase is all gone. That was the Hornet, I know. What is this? Make Perry work for his door. Maybe he can find all four briefcases. See, I must get Senor Perry here at once.
0: Once more, the powerful low-slung car sped through the back streets of the city. After entering the consulate, Britt Reed had made another stop at Oliver Perry's suite in the downtown hotel and then phoned the police. Now he pressed the gas pedal almost to the floor in his haste to get back before Perry heard the news and entered his room.
1: Although I cut the phone light at the consulate, it won't be long before they go outside the phone. I have to get back and be there when Perry opens that door.
0: Arriving at the hiding place of the Black Beauty, Britt Reed hurriedly put the car away, then ran up the secret stairway, at the same time removing his disguise.
1: Hope I'm in time. I made it.
4: That is, unless he already... Just getting the call.
2: Britt!
1: Hey, what's the idea? Waking me up and I just...
2: See, you're still dressed.
1: Oh, yeah. Fell asleep across the bed, I guess. What's up?
2: I'm not sure yet.
1: Say, now, after all...
2: Corporal, Mendoza just phoned. Jabbered something about a visit from the Hornet. And all the briefcases being stolen.
1: No. Really?
2: Come on along and find out.
1: Cato, bring the sedan around. We might as well drive Oliver wherever he's going.
5: Yes, sir.
1: Let's go, Oliver. This is really getting interesting.

0: The three men left Britt Reed's apartment and were soon speeding toward the consulate. Britt Reed glanced from time to time at Oliver Perry, who sat beside him in the back of the sedan, and he smiled inwardly at the puzzled frown on the detective's face. Meantime, Britt's anonymous phone call had sent the police to Oliver Perry's hotel room, and when a short time later, Britt and Perry entered the living room at the consulate, they found Mendoza talking to Sergeant Burke from police headquarters.
1: But I do not understand, senor. You say you found all the briefcases together with these secret papers in Perry's rooms.
2: Yeah. That's a tough one to explain, Mr. Perry. Especially since you've had the whole force upset over this thing, it being so secret and all.
3: Don't be so obnoxious, Sergeant Burke. It's evident from the note that was left this was the work of the Green Hornet. Mr. Mendoza read the note to me over the phone.
4: So the Hornet put one over on you, eh, Oliver?
1: Senor Perry, we are grateful to have the briefcases back. We will not bring charges against you.
3: What's that? Charges against me?
2: By golly, Perry. Maybe you are uncouth.
3: That's preposterous.
2: By golly,
3: it's ridiculous. How dare you insinuate?
1: It is all right, senor.
2: Maybe the DA...
4: Just a minute. I must come to the defense of my friend. You may take my word for it. He and the Green Hornet would never be friendly enough to make a deal.
3: Of course not.
4: Furthermore, he has a perfect alibi for every minute since early today. You see, he was with me all the time.
3: That's the truth, and I can prove it.
4: You won't have to, Perry. The sergeant will take my word for it.
2: Yeah. Yeah, I guess Perry's in the clear, if you say so, Mr. Reed.
4: I'll go as far as the street with you, Perry. Goodbye, Senor Mendoza.
1: Goodbye, and thank you.
5: Of all the... I'm still not satisfied about you, Reed, and the Green Hornet. I've got something
4: to say. Perry, I've something to say to you. This is the second time I've taken you out of hot water.
5: I know.
4: I want you to know something else. I'm fed up with your suspicions. At first, it was funny when you tossed off lines with a double meaning to let me know that you suspected me of being the Green Hornet. Well, it's no longer funny to me.
5: Now, see here, Reed.
4: You posed as my friend. You've snooped into my private life. You've made public remarks that I don't like, and I've had enough. From now on, Perry, keep out of my hair.
5: All right. If that's the way you want it.
4: It is. Definitely.
5: Someday, Reed, I'll get that dirty Green Hornet. He's not only notorious as a criminal, but he's also a man entirely without principle of any kind.
4: Well, Perry, when it comes to a matter of principle, if I had to choose between the Green Hornet and you, I'd take the Green Hornet every time. So you're determined to get the Hornet, eh? Well, from now on, don't ever count on me for any help. So long, Perry.

the cannon! 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
1: Ian, do you know something? 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
2: All right.
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2: Fantastic.
1: I mean, they look the same, don't they?
2: Might look the same, but they don't taste the same.
1: Ah, you can't tell the difference.
2: Well, I can. The cheap one's yours.
3: Birdseye. Somehow other beef burgers just don't taste the same.
4: I hope you're not hungry, dear Henry, I've just burnt the roast and I've ruined the spuds.
5: Well, that's a nice thing, isn't it? After I've been working...
4: Henry, I've got me secret supplies.
5: You don't mean...
4: Polo mints.
5: Yum, yum.

0: aftershave with After Effects.
1: If you're paying this kind of money for a car, you'd want it to have a touch of style, legroom, four doors, and all that. And if this is what you had in mind, you don't even have to pay that kind of money for the new Skoda Super Estelle.
2: Skoda's new Super Estelle puts the man in the street
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0: Uncle. I hope you'll not mind me calling you Uncle. After all, I know it's only by marriage.
1: Uncle will do, Uncle will do. They all call you Uncle. Your father's full brother, Elsie, Norma, Matilda, Hedna, and all the sisters all called me Uncle. I'll take you back. Pick up your feet with a fair walk. The house is set well back. I built every brick of her with my own hands. And I completed the whole building and the barn without another man's hands to help me inside of 3 years.
2: Alexander Tabard's my name. I was 27 when I went to stay with my Uncle Foyman in the Shetland Isles. He was a recluse, a one-time minister of the old kirk, a man who had become disillusioned with his God for some reason, a man who'd had 3 wives and never an heir to his name. My first impressions when the launch had dumped me on that desolate shore, full of seagull cryings, bladder weed, shells, and my father's half-brother as big as a barn are difficult to recall after the passage of years, but I do know that for some strange reason I couldn't fathom, I felt a kind of awe that was not far removed from fear. I turned and watched the launch, but she was already a quarter of a mile out towards the mainland again. I shook Uncle Foynan's great hand, and so began the most terrifying weeks of my life.
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0: No bueno, watch it. Good loser. Be a good loser. You must be a good loser.
1: Oh, but I think I am a good loser, Uncle. I sure
0: you. You'll lose more than you'll win with me. I play hard. I play to win. And I rarely do aught else but win. It's late. I think it's to bed for the both of us.
1: I hope you don't think me a bad sport, Uncle. I was just expressing, well, you know, it matters not at all to me who wins.
0: Oh, it should. What possible pleasure can I get from a card-playing companion if he cares nothing about the outcome of the game?
1: Well, I...
0: And I'll show you to your room. Take that candle.
1: I said no more. I bade him good night and went to the room he said I was to have. It was a large, bay-windowed room overlooking the Vo. That's Norse, meaning inlet of the sea. I puzzled on my uncle's strange attitude, manner, for only a little while that night, and then I was sound asleep. There was a kind of strain about the manner, a darkness under the eyes, a nervousness, a kind of self-assertiveness, striving to be dominant, I don't know. I couldn't explain it then, and I can't explain the way in which it first struck me, even now. And the business about the cards? I'm as good a loser as the next man. The next morning was wild and beautiful. There was a thick mist early, which cleared as if by magic before our eyes as we breakfasted on the rough cliffstone terrace my uncle had made, so he told me, a dozen times during the meal with his own hands.
0: Every stone. I tell they bled these hands.
1: How often do you get supplies from the mainland?
0: Oh, not often. We're low now, though. If I could have contacted you in Edinburgh, I'd have asked you to bring me a few things.
1: Oh, what a shame. I could have easily, yes.
0: Ach, no matter. The first calm day, I'll take the boat, perhaps. You row? Are you an oarsman?
1: I used to row number 4 with the university.
0: I still say, do you row? I mean with oars like that. And out there in the sea with currents and the wind. I'm not talking about down the River Thames on an English summer afternoon, cheered on by young ladies with their umbrellas and lace on their knickers. There! Well, that's things to do.
1: Uncle, if you'll give me a list of all we need, I'll take the boat and I'll go to the mainland today.
0: You will you?
1: Uh-huh.
0: Aye, fair enough. If you'll come with me now, Alex, and if the sight of the water out there doesn't frighten you...
1: If you want, I'll row your boat to Thursday and back.
0: In the village over there, I'll do for now.
1: Stupid, I suppose. After all, I was 27. There I was taking on dares like a child. I rowed across to the village, though. It wasn't all that difficult. I knew by the feeling in both of my arms that I'd done it, mine. A person had to watch where the current was pulling him, had to keep his eyes on the white village kirk, otherwise a spot of negligence could have taken him out into the ocean. Anyway, I made it. I was looking forward to a pint of mild and bitter after making up a couple of boxes and 2 sacks of provisions for the island home of Uncle Freuman. I liked old Murdoch, the village's only storekeeper.
2: He's the first he's ever had here. Staying with him, I mean, since the last wife, of course.
1: So I'd heard he'd married. Once or twice, I believe, isn't it?
2: Once or twice? Thrice. And each of them ending up on their deathbeds within the walls of that place. Ah, the wee ones being stillborn as their mothers gasped their last. And there are those that say a dead thing, too. For who knows what kind of bairns it'd have been if they'd lived. You don't need flour this time.
1: Each one in childbirth. Tragic. Explains a lot.
2: A lot? What does that explain?
1: He's gruff. He's a recluse. Easily put out, too. A proud man. A bit frightening.
2: A bit? Mr. Alexander, if you'll take any advice of an old man who knows a thing or two more than you about these parts, you'll pack your bags and get out of there while you still have dark hairs in your head and your sanity besides. Oh, there's going to be bad weather.
1: I've got to get across to the island, too. I'd best be going, Mr. Miller. I think you're attaching mystery to a man who's had a lot of sad things happen to him.
2: Oh, he can't help his white leather. But what he can help is...
1: White? What?
2: A born weight, no doubt. But it's put the curse on him.
1: White liver? You mean he's a coward?
2: What? Ach, do you know nothing in London, man? White liver doesn't mean he's a coward. It merely means, sir, no woman can ever bear him a normal breathing child without losing her life, as well as being delivered of a stillborn bairn. But that's no all, sir. With his knowledge in his heart, he's no satisfied just to keep himself to himself across there on the island. No, he'll do no that. He'll try again. Charm some other poor wee girlie and murder her. Because that's all that it can be called. It's murder. As sure as Crippen was guilty of murder. Oh, now you'll need to be going, for the wind and weather can whip yon pond into something more than terrible if it has a mind. Tell me, though, are you no afraid of the devil?
1: Afraid of...
2: Because if you are, you'd best bear in mind that the devil happens to be Foynan's best friend. Ah, the side of bacon you ordered here, McClan. And so's the wire for your pullet, and so's the secret.
1: I pondered over what the old man Murdoch had spoken of and then dismissed it from my mind. People like Murdoch are suspicious and entertain strange notions about anybody who lives alone and doesn't wish to be gregarious. I'd never heard that about being white-livered before now. I didn't think it wise to speak to Uncle Foynan about it, of course. He lived in just one wing of the house on the cliffs, the east wing. For some reason, I was reluctant to ask permission to see over the rest of the place, and as he never offered, I was content. After a week, though, I began to feel a bit restless. One of the reasons for my visit to Foynan was to put in a good, hard stint of studying, for I was at that time already after my professorship, and it was, I knew, going to be a long, hard road. I hadn't opened a book, though, up until the night I decided to have a wander around Foynan's big house at the end of the Vale. He had gone to bed early, around 8 o'clock, saying he had a bit of a headache. I read until nearly midnight, and then the lamps seemed dimmer, so I changed to the softer, gentler light of candles. I was reading some novel or the other, anything rather than the textbooks I'd carried from London. I couldn't get on with candlelight at all, so I packed my things together, pipe and tobacco, book and so on, and climbed the stairs for bed. I wouldn't have thought of exploring if I hadn't missed my way on the second landing. Been this way before. Seen a painting up there. Charming thing to have about the house, I must say. Something out of one of Bruegel's nightmares, I'd say. Oh, why was that painter so obsessed with the torments of the damned? Him. Where? The place was like a warren. It was Foynan singing, or chanting, or whatever it was. I tried to follow the sound. I must have walked a quarter of a mile, but at no single moment did the sound ever seem to be any closer. Several times my candle spluttered out. I relighted it on each occasion, but on noticing that I had only half a dozen matches left and having a strange reluctance to be left alone without light in that place, I started to find my way back. I hardly noticed the chanting had ceased, so anxious was I to get back to the friendliness of my room, or at least the warmth of the big dining room. The air in the passageway seemed colder, as if I was close to the sea. I held my arm aloft, the candle high. I was about to go on again. By now I was a little alarmed when I stopped. Frozen by what I saw on the wall above me. At intervals of 12 inches or so on down the passage were iron crucifixes. Each one was upside down. Why should such a thing frighten me? I could never have explained, not then. All I knew was the sight of all those crosses with the iron figures upon them, all hanging the wrong way up, constituted the greatest and most terrible abomination I had ever...

0: Is your bed new a comfortable one, Alex?
1: Yes, it's perfect.
0: You mustn't read so late in the night. It's bad for you. You look to me as if you could do well your month for slumber.
1: And he looked long at me. His eyes narrowed. And then he looked away as if the matter were of no consequence. He felt it, of course. There was something in the air between us. Something more than fear. Something I could put no words to. I would have liked to have traveled home. Thoughts of Kent and the brightly lit civilized theaters of London drew me. But something else said I must stay. And stay I did. For 4 days we had rain and mist. And then the weather cleared and the Shetlands were blessed by a god of the sea. And sunlight poured down upon us. On the second perfect day, she came.
0: And this is my nephew. He's a scholar like yourself. Though you must leave him be. He's a whole heap of things to learn up for the university.
2: How do you do, sir?
3: This channel is currently offline for essential maintenance and will be back as soon as possible. Please check back soon.

0: This channel is currently offline for essential maintenance and will be back as soon as possible. Please check back soon.
1: Oh, for I love the sea and all its moods.
2: And Uncle Foynan was watching her, intently, closely. And she seemed fascinated by him, too. She was tiny and pretty, and there seemed to be little strength in her. She reminded me of a delicate, smiling buttercup that might last no longer than a day in a country hedgerow.
3: Well, you'll want to paint the great rook. Oh, you have to paint that.
4: You know, it said before that a light
2: had it did occur to me that I might have felt what I did then because of wounded vanity. That a young woman, coming suddenly and by accident upon the island, should have eyes for my uncle. A man old enough to be... What? Then, at once, I know what I felt was nothing akin to jealousy. It was fear. Great fear.
3: You're right. Tonight you must join Alex and myself at a wee game of cards, and then tomorrow I shall show you the best places to paint. We'll take something to eat along with us and make a day of it. Alex must do some study. Is that not right, Professor?
5: Alexander Talbot.
3: Huh? You'll get lost, boy, as well as frozen. Go back to bed. What possessed you to wander at this time of night?
2: I can't sleep.
3: You weren't thinking that perhaps you might find a better chance of slumber if you changed beds a while.
2: What are you talking about?
3: I was wondering if your midnight walk might not have ended at the door down there of a wee guest. Oh, she's pretty, Alex. And I've seen you look at her. I think you'd best leave my house tomorrow morning, Alexander Tarrant.
2: I was never brought up to take advantage of women's
3: health. And you'll not be welcome back again.
2: Under the same rules as myself, as guests. Tomorrow I'll leave, Uncle Foynan. You need have no fear of that. Fine. That's settled. Is there something wrong with you, Uncle Foynan, that you have to have a passageway in the house you built with your own hands full of crucifixes all upside down?
3: You're a mad boy, as well as dangerous. Get back to your room. You'll be gone as soon after dawn as you can.
2: The next morning I packed. I took the boat from the Undercliff dock and rowed out into the Vaux. I felt watched. And consequently, I pulled strongly until I was under the Eagle Rock, which, jutting out from the main cliff mass, hid the house from my sight, and therefore the boat from my uncle. Once under the rock, I turned the boat, and praying my uncle did not cross the house to observe me from the western side, I pulled as if my life depended upon it for the pebble cove of the island's southern tip. This, against a perverse tide, took me all of an hour, and I was exhausted by the time the prow of the little craft beached.
6: Charm some other poor wee galley. Charm some other poor wee galley. You'd best bear in mind that the devil happens to be Foynan's best friend.
2: You see, it had come to me during the early hours of that morning what the chanting had been before I saw the crucifixes. The voice that chanted belonged to Foynan. And the words, they were unclear then, but they came back to me in awful startling clarity. What he was saying was the Lord's Prayer, backwards. I had made a plan during my solitary voyage to the cove to wait until nightfall for my return to Foynan's house. Consequently, I slept under the cliff, and when I awoke, stars scattered the sky above the isles, and I was much refreshed. The journey to the house was a long one. I was 2 hours and more traversing the rocky fell, the rock path Foynan had carved himself out of the cliff face. I reached the house, and it was black night, and a wind had awoken. There was not a light shining in Foynan's house that I could see. I gained access to the house by a lower window. Finding my way to a second landing, I might have spent a day before discovering the passage that led down deep under the house. I might have, if it hadn't been for... I merely followed to where Foynan's voice seemed to come. I found a door, a door of heavy wood. There was no handle, but it gave to slight pressure. I felt my way around the door and looked down upon a scene from out of a medieval painter's nightmare. From the door, iron stairs dropped some 2 feet or so into a completely round room. The place was a natural cave over which Freudin's house had been constructed. The walls were sheer rock. Torches were burning at intervals around the chamber. Exactly in the center, my uncle stood at a stone altar. He was wearing vestments like a priest might wear, only they were black. Then I saw Gwenny, and it was obvious to anyone that she wasn't being held at Foynan's house against her will. It came to me, the horror of it, that somehow this man had willed this girl to come to the island. And in conjunction with some dark force away from my understanding, he had succeeded in bringing her here. She came now from another entrance, and she was dressed in a bridal gown of black silk.
5: Foynan!
7: He turned. The girl, Gwenny, turned. A look passed between them. I could not help myself. I ran down towards them. An unreasonable hate filled me. I've no idea what I thought I would do. I have a brief memory of Foynan towering over me. An arm came down holding something bright and the whole world exploded.
8: Mr. Tubbard, if you sleep there, you'll be carried away by the waves and you'll drown. Mr. Tappert, if you're thinking, what in the name of all this? What have you done to yourself, man? You've had a fall. Mackison, William, will you give me a hand here? There's a laddie with a bad cut head. William, will you no hurry yourself? He's bad. William! How do you feel, laddie?
9: Feel? I... What's happened to me?
8: Oh, bad, bad, laddie. You must have tumbled down onto the stand as you were waiting for the launch there.
9: Launch?
8: Aye. I've sent a man over to find him. He'll be coming over, I'm sure.
7: No, I don't want... You'd better get the police, Mr. Murdoch.
8: No.
7: There's a lot the police would be interested in. What are you... No, don't, please. I'm okay. You've no need to... No...
3: Oh, my, but you're like your father. I saw you when you were a baby, and I've hoped for a long time to see you again. And now? Aye, it's a blasted shame. The very day you were to come across to the island, you have to have this fall. Ah, but you looked peaky when we first called to see you. Not so, Gwenny.
1: Aye, but he's looking better now.
2: It was her. Except she looked older. About 5 years. No more. 10.
3: We must be away now, boy. We'll come at the end of the week, and you'll come and stay with us, hmm?
1: We have to go now, Alexander. I've a wee bairn to care for. Bye-bye, Alexander.
3: Bye-bye, Alex.
2: Well, what do you think? I know I went across and lived with Uncle Foynan on that island. I know Murdoch spoke to me when I rode across for provisions, and he said what I've told you about the devil being Foynan's best friend. I was on the island when that girl Gwenny arrived for the first time. I walked through the corridor where the crucifixes hung upside down. I saw and heard my uncle celebrating a black mass, giving praise to the devil, his master. All this is true. I remember nothing beyond the fact that Murdoch found me on the shore, my head badly damaged. I have the scar to this day. In the nursing home, my uncle visited me and greeted me as if for the first time ever. According to all, I'd never even been on the island, but was waiting to cross in the launch on the day of my arrival when I had the fall. Yet the girl, Gwenny, she was his wife. And they had a child. Who is mad? Who dreamed? I didn't wait for the end of the week. I didn't see my uncle again. I returned to London. I never went to the Shetlands again. Who could explain what happened to me? Uncle Foynan wrote to my people and suggested that I ought to know better and that I'd insulted him and that it was nothing to do with him, that I'd fallen and injured myself. That is all. he was no longer childless. He's still alive. So is she. One day I shall have to meet my cousin, I suppose. Did I go back in time? Did the present, as it was then, become inextricably muddled somehow with what had been? If I had back again every hour of my life, I have pondered these questions. I would have, perhaps, an extra month at the end of my life.

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1: He was no longer childless. He's still alive. So is she. One day I shall have to meet my cousin, I suppose. Did I go back in time? Did the present, as it was then, become inextricably muddled somehow with what had been? If I had back again every hour of my life, I have pondered these questions. I would have, perhaps, an extra month at the end of my life.

0: What has a hazelnut in every bite?
1: Sorry!
0: And thick new chocolate for your delight?
1: Sorry!
0: Nougat and caramel golden light?
1: Sorry!
0: And don't forget the hazelnut in every bite! And again! What has a hazelnut in every bite?
1: Sorry!
0: Thick new chocolate for your delight?
1: Sorry!
0: Nougat and caramel golden light? And don't forget the hazelnut in every bite!
1: Sorry!
0: A hazelnut in every bite!
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5: 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Twenty years had passed since the last of the giant migration ships had crashed to the surface of Mars, bearing its pitiful handful of survivors of the Earth Wars. 20 years of scratching of the stubborn Martian soil. 20 years of trying to devise new solar engines that would use the strange fuel they found on Mars. 20 years of longing, of turning eyes toward the green Earth as it hung on the horizon like a beckoning light. And now it was done. And the first new ship, built of shining Martian chromaton, had lifted bravely toward home with 3 men locked in its metal belly. Would they return to an Earth made barren by cosmic dust? To a blackened radioactive hell? Or would they find intelligence still alive on the scourged planet? What had 20 years of death and radioactivity done to our beloved Earth?
7: That's it, Captain. We've intersected the course vector.
8: Williams.
9: Yes, sir.
8: Prepare for deceleration.
9: Forward piston ready, Captain.
8: Read us off, Evans.
9: We'll enter the gravitational field of the Earth in exactly 10 seconds. 9, 8, 7, 6, 5, 4, 3.
8: Fire 2 and 4.
9: 1. 2 and 4.
8: What's our momentum, Evans?
9: -3.
8: Fire 1.
9: 1. -4 now.
8: Steady as she goes. How are we?
9: On parabola now. If we can hold, we should breach the heaviside layer somewhere north of what used to be Murmansk.
8: Let's have a look at her. Visor, please.
9: Yes, sir.
8: Mother Earth. 20 years. We're going home, Evans. We're going home.
9: Home to what, Captain? Home to a burned-out radioactive planet that is incapable of supporting human life?
8: Evans and I don't agree with that, Williams. We think the Earth is ready for us again. That she'll give us another chance.
9: I'm sorry, Captain, but I was born and brought up on Mars under the new central government. We younger men disagree with you about migrating back to Earth. For us, Mars is home.
8: Well, we'll see.
9: If there is some form of life on Earth, we'll find out soon enough.
8: Williams, head for New York.
9: You could barely see the top of the Atomic Trades Building in the twilight. They never finished building it.
8: Dark as a tomb. Slow to cruising speed.
9: Cruising speed. It begins to look as if Williams is right, Captain. Not a sign of life on 4 continents.
8: We'll make a radiation check and then head back for Mars.
9: You agree with me, gentlemen? That for all practical purposes, the planet is dead?
8: It's still my Captain. What is it?
9: Am I going out of my mind? Look out that way to the west. Could that be...
8: By heaven, it is. Those are lights. Turn the ship.
9: Heading west, southwest.
8: Full speed.
9: Full speed. They are lights. Captain, it's a city, a whole blasted city lit up like a Christmas tree. Well, what do you think of your dead planet now, Williams? We shall see, Evans. Remember, the commission wants evidence of life as we know it.
8: Decelerate to negative 5. We're going to take her down. There's an open area just on the edge of the city.
9: Yes, sir.
8: Hold on, gentlemen. We're about to land.
9: Landing jacks are down, sir.
8: Open the airlock. Close. All right, gentlemen. Before we go out, security at all times. Williams, you have the blast gun?
9: I have it.
8: If anyone becomes separated, fire a shot and make for the ship. How's the radiation, Ems?
0: Safe enough so far. This seems to be a light area.
8: Very well.

0: unbelievable. We've been walking for hours now, and not a soul to see.
1: There must be someone. How do you explain the light?
0: I don't know.
2: Municipal building. Shall we have a look here, sir? Possibly the records might contain some clue.
1: Good idea. Keep your weapons ready. This door is in good working order. Almost as if it had been oiled recently. Long corridor. Lights blazing in every office. William, stand to watch here in the corridor. Fire a blast if you need us.
2: Yes, sir.
1: Evans, you come with me. We'll start right here with the city clerk's office. Better check radiation again.
0: Not enough to do any damage.
1: Gives you the creeps, doesn't it? Look at this desk. Papers crumpled. Inkstand. Just as if somebody came in and worked here every day. Calendar. June 18th, 1987.
0: Why, that's the day of the evacuation. The dust cloud had already blanketed New York and was heading west.
1: Dog license. Hunting permits.
0: Now I have a peculiar feeling that... Good Lord.
1: Pick it up, Evans.
0: Hello? No answer. Hello? I hear something. A scratching sort of noise.
3: Good day, Doctor.
0: What?
3: How are you? I called to ask some advice about a trepanning problem. Can you tell me if the lateral cut should be made first?
0: Hello? Hello? This is absolutely insane.
3: Thank you,
0: hello?
3: Doctor. I'll do that. By the way, how is your wife, Alice? And the girls? And your son, John? Fine boy, John. I'll call again tomorrow. Goodbye, Doctor.
0: Hello? Hello? It's gone dead.
1: Who was it?
0: I don't know. A strange voice carried on a conversation about some surgical operation without paying the slightest attention to anything I said. Captain, the lights are out.
1: Good Lord.
4: Captain! Captain!
1: I have a torch. Come on. Williams, what is it?
2: I don't know.
1: You fired a shot.
2: Yes, sir. Just as the lights went out, I'm sure I saw a figure. It looked like an old man in a white robe. It moved across the end of the corridor down that way.
1: Flash your torch down there, Evans. Nothing there. Are you certain, Williams?
2: I'm not certain. The lights.
0: They're on again.
1: We're going to get to the bottom of this.
0: Wait.
1: What?
0: Listen. Quietly. Someone is coming, walking slowly toward the corridor.
1: We're coming closer. Cover him when he turns the corner.
2: It'll be a pleasure.
1: Don't fire unless I give the word.
0: What?
1: Jumping Jupiter.
5: Are you... Is it really someone, or am I having hallucinations?
1: We are no vision.
5: No. No, you seem to be real. I saw the ship come down. I thought perhaps I was losing my mind. It's been so many years.
1: I'm Captain John Parsons. These are my assistants, Dr. Evans and Mr. Williams. We've returned to Earth from Mars.
5: Then it's happened. We're not alone anymore. Forgive me, gentlemen. I seem moved. I waited and hoped for so long.
1: You survived the radiation?
5: We did.
1: There are others?
5: My family were the only ones.
0: I answered the phone a moment ago. Who was it?
5: You heard my voice, Doctor.
0: Your voice?
5: To break the loneliness, I've recorded my voice and rigged up an automatic telephone. It's pleasant to hear the phone ring. I come here to do my work.
0: I take it you're a medical man.
5: My name is Cornelius Hathaway.
1: Hathaway? Hathaway the brain surgeon?
5: You know my name.
1: Who doesn't? I watched you on television at college. I saw you 23 years ago. You performed a difficult surgery for a cerebral tumor. Marvelous.
5: Thank you. I'd almost forgotten. By my mind, you see, I'm almost 80 now.
1: You look fine, sir.
5: Well, we've had the best of everything. An entire city to choose from. Coal storage, the best equipment. Oh, but come, when I saw your ship, I told Alice, my wife, you know, to prepare a feast. This is a great day for me, gentlemen. A great, great day.

0: This is my wife, gentlemen. Alice, this is Captain Parsons, Dr. Evans, and Mr. Williams.
1: I'll do, Mrs.
0: Now, if you'll follow me, gentlemen, we'll meet my children.
2: Lord, what a beautiful woman. She looks no more than 35.
0: These are my daughters, Susan and Marguerite. This is my son, John.
1: Oh, I am.
0: Sit down, gentlemen. Sit down. We'll have a feast in honor of this occasion. Susan, Marguerite, get the best silverware and the damask napkins. John, fetch the glasses.
3: Oh, yes, Father. It'll only take...
1: Excuse me, John.
3: Sir?
2: How old are you?
3: 23, sir.
2: Thank you.
3: Now, if you'll excuse me.
1: What is it, Captain? Something wrong?
2: Nothing, except that it's impossible. You see, Dr. Hathaway's son was already in college when I started. That would make him at least 45.

0: That was a wonderful meal, Mrs. Hathaway. Doctor, your wife is an exceptional woman.
1: Thank you, sir.
2: How would you gentlemen like some fresh gingerbread with your coffee? I baked it this morning.
0: Oh, wonderful. Smell that, Evans?
3: Oh, it's like coming home, Mrs. Hathaway.
2: We enjoy having you here.
0: Mrs. Hathaway, may I compliment you on your having preserved your youth and beauty so well?
2: Thank you. We have had no worries here, no competition. Only the things we need for material comfort.
3: Parsons and I were wondering, Dr. Hathaway, if the radioactivity had any effect in preserving tissue. Your children all look so young, too.
1: It is possible, gentlemen, of course. Radiation does strange things to living tissue. Alice, could we have some champagne?
2: Of course. I'll only be a moment.
0: An amazing woman. Did you ever see such grace? Such complete relaxation.
3: It doesn't seem quite natural.
1: I beg your pardon, gentlemen?
3: Captain Parsons was just about to ask how you and your family managed to escape, Dr. Hathaway.
1: We were very fortunate. I was working in the Sierra Mountains at the time. I had a lead-lined laboratory where I did X-ray research on my pet project.
3: And what is that, sir?
1: The study of machines as they relate to human function and the corollary of... Well, to continue, when the dust cloud covered America, we remained in the laboratory, well supplied with food and water. Later, when the radiation permitted, we made our way east, back to our old home, in the hopes of finding other survivors. But by that time, every living creature had been evacuated to Mars. We were stranded. The migration ships didn't wait for stragglers.
0: That's true. My father and I were on the last rocket out of New York.
1: I've always loved this old house. But the loneliness of those first years...
0: At least you had your wife and children.
1: Yes. Yes, I had my family. If it were not for them, gentlemen, I assure you I would long ago have put a bullet in my head.
2: Here we are. Champagne, Captain.
0: Oh, thank you, Mrs. Hathaway. May I propose a toast?
1: Oh, let me. Gentlemen... To Earth.
0: To Earth.
1: Earth. May she never be a stranger to man again.
0: Hathaway, what is it?
1: Nothing really. It's just a rather sharp pain in the chest.
3: I think you should lie down, Doctor.
1: No. Yes. Perhaps you're right.
0: Let me help you.
1: No. John and Susan will help.
4: Of course, Father.
1: Why don't you gentlemen go out on the porch, enjoy the air? I'll see you all in the morning.
0: Good night, Doctor.
1: Good night. Come, John.
4: Yes, Father.

0: Well, what do you think of old Mother Earth now, Williams? Smell that summer breeze. Look at that view of the city lighted up against the sky.
1: It has a certain quality.
2: Well, score 1 point for the back-to-earth proponent.
1: I didn't say that.
0: You're beginning to feel it, though, Williams. I can tell.
1: If you don't mind, gentlemen, I'm quite tired. I think I'll turn in. Excuse me.
2: Well, Captain?
0: Well, what?
2: What do you make of all this?
0: I don't know what you mean.
2: This Hathaway and his family, there's something strange and unnatural going on here. I can sense it.
0: I think you're reading things into it, Evans.
2: Oh, perhaps. Well, I'll turn in too, you coming?
0: In a moment. I want to smoke a cigarette.
3: Beautiful view.
0: What?
3: Is it not?
0: I didn't hear you come out. How is he?
3: Resting. I've never seen him this bad.
0: Yes, he's an old man. I'm sorry, but the difference in your ages is so apparent. You must have been married very young.
3: My husband is a very great man, Captain. It's too bad there was no one to appreciate him. Once, he wired the whole city with sound speakers, and when he pressed a button, the whole town lit up and made noises, as if 10,000 people were living in it.
0: He must have been very lonesome for people. Although with a woman such as you, I don't understand.
3: Perhaps one day you will understand. Good night, Captain.
0: Good night, Mrs. Hathaway.

0: Captain. Captain Parsons.
1: Huh? Who's there?
0: It's Dr. Evans.
2: What time is it?
0: 2 a.m.
2: What's wrong?
0: I couldn't sleep. A few minutes ago, I heard someone slip out the front door. The moonlight, I saw it as the old man. He was headed toward our ship.
1: What are you suggesting, Evans?
0: Nothing, except that it's fairly unnatural for an old man with a bad heart to go wandering off at 2 in the morning.
1: Very well. We'll follow him.

0: See him yet?
1: No.
0: Look, ahead there on the hillside. Is that Hathaway kneeling in the moonlight?
1: Yes, I think so. Can we get closer?
0: Let's head for that clump of bushes. This is far enough.
1: What do you suppose he's doing there? What are those things on the ground?
0: Good Lord. Those are grave markers. Four of them.
1: You're right. Seems to be praying over them.
0: Listen.
2: Do you forgive me for what I've done? I had to do it. I was so terribly lonely. You do forgive me, don't you? Yes. I feel you do. I'm glad. I think perhaps I can rest now. I think I...
0: He's having another attack. Come on. Hathaway! Dr. Hathaway. Raise his head, Evans.
1: His lips are moving.
0: What is it, Doctor?
2: Lean closer. I'm sorry I had to spoil all of this. I've expected it for some time.
0: We'll fix you up.
2: No, this is the end for me. It really doesn't...

0: Try to match, Evans. Look on those four grave markers and tell me what you see.
1: Good Lord.
0: Well?
2: Alice Hathaway. Marguerite Hathaway. Susan Hathaway. John Hathaway. Died July 1987. But that's 20 years ago. If these markers are correct, then who are those others?
0: Can't you guess, Evans? Can't you guess?

0: Mrs. Hathaway. Are you awake?
1: Yes, Captain.
0: May I come in?
1: Yes. It's about my husband, isn't it?
0: You knew.
1: I saw him go out tonight. He felt it was near the end.
0: He died less than an hour ago. I'm sorry.
1: Thank you.
0: How do you feel?
1: He told us it would happen one day, and that he didn't want us to cry. He didn't teach us how, you know. He said it was the worst thing that could happen, to know how to be lonely and unhappy. What will happen to us now that he's gone?
0: I don't know.
1: Will you stay with us?
0: I would like to, but I cannot.
1: You know about it.
0: Yes, I know. I didn't think that you knew yourself.
1: The children don't. I've been aware for a long while.
0: No one would have guessed. You're so perfect.
1: Oh, he would have liked to hear you say that. He was so very proud of us. After a while, he came to love us. And at the end, he took us as his real wife and children. He even forgot sometimes that he had made us.
0: You gave him a great deal of comfort.
1: Yes. Over the years, we sat and talked. He loved so much to talk. I was first, you know. Then he became lonesome for the children. And so he made them. He told me about the things he did, about his laboratory.
0: Surely the children must suspect.
1: Oh, no. You see, there were no other beings with which to compare themselves.
0: He must have been a great, great genius.
1: Each morning he took a recording of his voice into town and put it on the automatic telephone. Each night it would call us. I think, what with the phone ringing and the sound of voices and the lights on, he was happy. There was only one thing. One flaw.
0: And that?
1: He couldn't make us grow old. And so he had to watch himself become an old, old man while we stayed young. It was a great blow to him.

0: So we commend the body of this man, Cornelius Hathaway, to his maker. Ashes to ashes, dust to dust returneth. Amen.
1: Come, John.
2: Yes, Mother.
1: Susan. Martin.
3: Evans. Williams. Stay here a moment, please.
4: What is it?
3: Let them go back to the house. I want to speak to you.
4: I know what you're going to tell us, Captain. I saw the names on the grave markers.
3: Well?
4: It's a mockery. A blasphemy of everything we believe in. For a man to do something so evil.
3: Can't you imagine what he faced? Can't you imagine what it must have been like to have watched his wife and children die slowly of radiation burns? To know that he was the last man on the face of the earth? Alone? Eternally and unalterably alone? Good Lord, man, what would you have done if you'd had his medical, technical genius?
4: That's incredible.
3: Yes, it is. But with an entire American city on which to draw for supplies and equipment, a brilliant man might accomplish anything, even that.
4: What are you suggesting, Captain? That we take them back?
3: We haven't enough space in the ship for that. Every ounce counts. Still, to leave them here, like that, alone...
4: I think I have an answer, cold-blooded as it may seem.
3: Go on.
4: I suggest that we turn them off.
3: Do you think that I could do that?
4: No, but I could. After all, they aren't human. They're worse than robots.

0: They're ghoulish.
1: Have you talked to her? Has she smiled at you with that quiet, beautiful smile?
2: Captain, we can't take them with us, and it would be less than human to leave them here without Hathaway.
1: Could you do it, Evans?
2: Give me the blast gun, Williams.
1: We'll wait in the ship. Take off in half an hour.
2: Half an hour.

0: 6:25. He should be back soon.
1: Yes.
0: He's doing the only humane thing, Captain. They are less than human.
1: Are they?
0: Well, it's done now, and no one will ever... That's the airlock. He's back.
1: Well,
2: here's your gun.
1: Did you do it?
2: When I entered the house, she looked at me with those fine, intelligent eyes. I couldn't do it. It would be murder, cold-blooded murder.
1: I prayed you wouldn't be able to do it. There will never be anything as fine as they are. Built to last 200, 300, perhaps 1,000 years. Well, get the course in the integrator, Williams. We'll take off in 20 minutes. I should be back by then.
0: You're going out, sir?
1: I'm going to say goodbye.

0: You've come back.
1: Only to say goodbye.
0: It was nice of you.
1: I wanted you to know that I am coming back someday.
0: When will you come?
1: I don't know. It will take many years to prepare fuel for another trip. 6, 7, perhaps 10 years.
0: I will watch the sky at night, just as he watched it.
1: Oh, I'm afraid I must go now.
0: I understand. Strange. I have a new feeling. One which he did not teach us. A feeling of longing. Of sadness.
1: That one is not taught. It comes of being alive.
0: Yes. I am alive. Even though he created me, I'm a person now.
1: Goodbye, Alice Hathaway.
0: Goodbye, John Parsons.

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0: No. No, stay where you are. Do not break the stillness of this moment. For this is a time of mystery. A time when imagination is free and moves forward swiftly, silently. This is The Haunting Hour. Death by request. A man sits quietly by his fire, his eyes drawn to the shifting, darting tongues of flame. The crackle of the burning wood breaks in upon the silence, and the man stirs comfortably in his chair. Roger Stevens is at peace with the world. Lost in the stillness of his study, the goodwill of the universe seems crowded into this man's successful life. But there is a deception to this peaceful scene of contentment, for at this very moment, the life of Roger Stevens abruptly changes its course. There it is, the phone jangling harshly, cutting the silence into jarring bits of sound. Roger Stevens becomes aware of the insistent ringing. He rises from his chair, walks toward the telephone. He is wondering who can be calling at this late hour. It is almost midnight. There. He is lifting up the phone.
1: Hello?
2: Hello?
1: Who is this, please?
2: Is this Roger Stevens?
1: Yes, but who's calling?
2: Did you live in Oak City about 10 years ago?
1: Yes. See here, who the devil is this?
2: My name doesn't matter, Mr. Stevens. But I'd like you to know that I'm a friend of Mike.
1: Mike? Mike who?
2: You know who I mean, all right?
1: Say, if this is some sort of joke, it's a rather poor one. I'm afraid I'll have to bid you good night.
2: Don't do that, Mr. Stevens. You'd better hear what I have to say.
1: Who are you?
2: I guess you wouldn't know me without my wings, Mr. Stevens, but you might call me an avenging angel.
1: And, well, you're drunk. Go home and sleep it off.
2: I've been looking for you for 10 years. I thought you might have changed your name, but you played it smart. After the verdict of suicide, you figured you were in the clear.
1: Now, look here, whoever you are. This ceases to be an amusing situation. If you don't tell me who you are and what you want, I'm going to hang up.
2: All right, Mr. Stevens, if that's the way you want it, okay, I'll give it to you straight. 10 years ago, Mike was in business with you. He found you were stealing from company funds. You killed him. Forged the books to make it look like he'd been the guilty man. And planted the idea of suicide. I never believed it. Never.
1: Why, you're crazy. I don't know what you're talking about.
2: And when I came home, I tried to tell the police that it couldn't have been suicide, but they wouldn't listen. You had left the city. No one knew where.
1: Now listen to me, you fool. You've got the wrong man. I don't know any man named Mike. I never killed anyone.
2: I know you murdered Mike, Mr. Stevens. I've got the proof. But I'm not giving it to the cops. I'm going to kill you myself. I'm going to make you suffer like Mike.
1: Now look, I tell you, you're wrong. I don't know who you are or what you want. If this is some joke...
2: You know it's not a joke.
1: Now look, if you don't leave me alone, I'll call the police.
2: It's a good idea, Mr. Stevens. Why not tell the police you're a murderer? It might be better that way. It would clear Mike. Okay, then. 2 days are all you get. What? Confess the murder in 2 days, or I'll kill you myself.
1: Confess to what? I've done nothing.
2: 2 days, Mr. Stevens. 2 days.
1: Hello. Hello. Hello. Hello.
3: Now, I've heard stories like this before, Mr. Stevens. There's no cause for alarm.
1: But this fellow threatened to kill me, Lieutenant.
3: Naturally, that's part of the routine. These practical jokers have rather wild imaginations.
1: Lieutenant, I'm not yet convinced.
3: Take my word for it, then. I've been a police officer for 20 years, and I know a phony threat when I hear it. As for this murder you're supposed to have committed, well, I'm afraid the verdict is not guilty.
1: Hello?
2: Sorry to bother you again so soon, Mr. Stevens.
1: What is it? Why don't you let me alone?
2: I'll be around for 2 days. Unless you just made that unnecessary.
1: What do you mean?
2: I just followed you to the police station. Did you confess to killing Mike?
1: Oh, stop it, stop it. Now, this has gone too far.
2: Carrying murder around on your conscience for 10 years must have worn you down.
1: Now, listen to me, whoever you are. I don't know what you're talking about. I've been to the police, but only to report you for the nuisance you are. Now, I've a great deal of work to do, and I need my rest. Please don't bother me again. Good night. There. That should end it. Oh, Walter, come in. I'm glad to see you.
4: Sorry to disturb you this late, Roger. But I noticed a light in your window as I was passing by. Say, you look rather drawn.
1: Huh?
4: Been reading a mystery or something?
1: Worse than that, Walter. I've been in one.
4: You were, what? Oh, well, that's wonderful. Here, let me sit down by the fire. Tell me all about it.
1: It's not that amusing, Walter.
4: Oh, I'm sorry, Roger. I didn't realize you were so upset. Well, tell Professor Stone all about it.
1: Well, it began about 2 hours ago. Some fellow called me up on the phone and insisted that I'd murdered a friend of his.
4: Roger, are you making this up?
1: Of course not. I told you it was incredible. This fellow, whoever he is, claimed that his friend used to be a partner of mine, that he supposedly committed suicide, but in reality, I'd killed him.
4: Roger, I've only known you for a few years, but it's never quite struck me that you were a Jekyll and Hyde character.
1: I went immediately to the police, but they insist it's only a practical joke.
4: What else could it be?
1: Well, then how do you account for the fact that a few moments after I returned home, this madman phoned me again? He insisted that I confess the murder, and he's given me 2 days in which to do it.
4: And if you don't confess this imaginary murder...
1: He's going to kill me.
4: Say, he's covered everything. A very thorough fellow.
1: But who can it be?
4: Oh, probably one of the boys down at the office. You've been driving him pretty hard, you know.
1: Well, I've got to, Walter. I promised the architectural blueprints for the new Wilson skyscraper by next week. If I don't deliver, I might as well declare bankruptcy. That's the biggest job I've ever gotten.
4: Yes, I know. Your bid was a few thousand lower than mine. I hope you make it, Roger. It's a wonderful chance for you.
1: Don't I know it? Everything was going along beautifully until this maniac began to bother me tonight. I'm worried about this. He must have me confused with someone else.
4: Oh, forget about that, Roger. You heard the last of him.
1: Ah. There it is again.
4: Shall I answer?
1: No. No, I will.
4: Maybe it's someone else.
1: At this time of night? Hello?
2: I'm outside the house, waiting.
1: Why don't you tell me who you are?
4: Here, let me have it. Hello? Hello? There's no one on here. Hello? Hello? Hello? You're not hearing things,
1: oh,
4: are you,
1: please,
4: Roger?
1: Please, Walter, not from you. I couldn't stand it.
4: Couldn't you recognize the voice?
1: No, I can't. Not familiar at all.
4: I wonder why he left the wire when he heard my voice.
1: Perhaps he knew you would have recognized him.
4: Yes, that's probably it, Roger. Well, whoever it is, you'll be able to dress him down properly when you discover his identity. Then it'll be your turn to call him up all night long.
1: If it were only as simple as that. If only...
4: If only what, Roger?
1: Oh, nothing, Walter, nothing.
4: Well, I'll be getting along, Roger. You look as if you need some rest.
1: I hope I can get it.
4: Better see to it that you do. You have to be in shape for those Wilson building blueprints tomorrow.
1: Somehow they seem unimportant now.
4: Look here, Roger. You're letting this thing get the better of you. Now, hold on to yourself. Don't let this jokester upset you.
1: Thanks, Walter. I'll be all right.
4: That's the boy. Well, have a good night's sleep.

0: Well, it's about time you showed up, Stevens. I've been waiting here for you at my office for an hour.
1: Well, I'm very sorry, Mr. Green. I came as quickly as I could.
0: You have the blueprints for the Wilson building?
1: Well, you know, it's quite an assignment, Mr. Green.
0: I'm aware of that, Stevens. But your company promised those plans would be ready for me this week. I've got to start construction the day after tomorrow.
1: Well, you'll have them, Mr. Green. I'm finishing them this evening at home.
0: Very well, then. I'll expect the blueprints no later than to noon tomorrow.
1: Well, they'll be ready. I promise you that.
0: And if you fail, Stevens, you're through as an architect. I promise you that.
1: Joe, is my car ready?
2: Oh, hello, Mr. Stevens. Yeah, sure, it's all service.
1: Oh, thanks, Joe.
2: Oh, say, Mr. Stevens.
1: Yeah, Joe?
2: Some fella passed by and left this message for you.
1: Who was he?
2: I don't know. I never saw him before.
1: You... All right, Joe. Thanks.
2: Okay, Mr. Stevens.
1: Mike and me are waiting. Tell the cops the truth about the murder. You have one more day. Best regards, the Angel.
3: I've never heard of any criminal called the Angel.
1: Well, this fellow's no ordinary crook, Lieutenant. He's got me confused with someone else, someone who really murdered his friend.
3: Well, you could check with the police of Oak City, but you don't even know the name of your hypothetical victim. Besides, it's obviously a hoax. You're a reputable citizen.
1: But can't you trace this man by his note?
3: Even a Ouija board couldn't help me with this, Mr. Stevens. It's printed, and there's no legitimate signature. Any man in this city could have written it.
1: Well, isn't there anything you can do?
3: Frankly, I don't think anything's necessary. I still feel this is nothing but the work of a practical joker.
1: Look, can't you give me a police guard?
3: Tell you what I'll do, Mr. Stevens. I'll post a man outside your house. That's the best I can do at the moment.
1: Well...
3: That's all I can do.
1: What about the telephone call?
3: I can't stop calls from coming through. But don't worry too much about that. Your angel is bound to get a wrong number sometime.
1: All these plans for the building. I've got to finish them. If he'd only leave me alone. I can't think. Green must have them. Construction the day after tomorrow. No, I won't answer. Why doesn't he let me alone? He could only stop ringing.
4: Hello, Mr. Stevens. I've been waiting for you to pick up the phone. I know you're there. That's all right. You don't have to answer. I guess you're tired. 10 years of hiding would be tough on any man. But it'll soon be over. Just one more day. Good night, Mr. Stevens. It won't be long now.
1: Hello. Hello.
5: Yes, Mr. Stevens.
1: Operator.
5: Yes, sir.
1: Quickly, trace that call that just came to my apartment.
5: What was that, Mr. Stevens?
1: I said trace that call I just got.
5: I don't understand, sir. There hasn't been a call to your apartment for 2 hours.

0: The life of Roger Stevens has turned sharply from its security and contentment to a torment of fear and anxiety. A strange man has been phoning him constantly, threatening him with death unless he confesses a murder to the police. Stevens has one more day left in which to confess this crime of which he knows nothing, or he will be killed. Roger Stevens feels a growing terror in his heart. Just a few moments ago, he had received another telephone call. But upon asking the switchboard operator to institute an immediate tracer, he was informed that no one had phoned his apartment for the past 2 hours. Roger Stevens sits in his study, staring vacantly into the fire, the dull glaze of fear in his eyes. The jangling of the phone again, like a sharp, sudden pain. He jumps up quickly, runs rapidly across the room.
1: Hello, hello?
2: I understand you're looking for me, Mr. Stevens.
1: Oh, yes, yes, I'd like to find you.
2: You'll see me soon enough. Getting caught on that.
1: Look, why don't you come to see me now, huh? Maybe we can talk this over.
2: I made our bargain, Mr. Stevens. There's nothing else to say.
1: I'll pay you anything, only go away. Leave me alone.
2: You haven't much time left. Better make up your mind.
1: For the last time, I tell you, I don't know your friend, Mike. You won't even let me know his last name.
2: You know his name. Call it to the police.
1: Hey, look, I'm carrying a gun. If you try to touch me, I'll kill you.
2: Put it back in your desk. It won't do you any good. You're going to die. And without any company from me.
1: You're a brave man hiding behind a voice.
2: I won't have to much longer. Goodbye, Mr. Stevens. This is the last time I'll be calling you. The next time we talk, you'll see me much better than you do now.
1: No, no, no, wait, wait.
2: I have too long.
0: Yeah, I know, Mr. Stevens, but a private detective has other things to do besides running around looking for comedians.
1: Mr. Harris, I'll pay you any price you want, but I must have your protection.
0: Ah, sorry, Mr. Stevens, but I can't take the case.
1: But the man who's been calling me is a dangerous criminal. He's threatened to kill me.
0: If he does, it'll be a joke on him. Oh, I'm sorry, but you see, I've heard so many similar cases to yours.
1: How do you account for the telephone call to my apartment?
0: Well, maybe the switchboard operator is in on the gag. Or maybe it's your imagination.
1: It wasn't my imagination. There was such a call.
0: Well, whoever your friend is, he's covered all the angles.
1: Then, will you help me?
0: No. No, Mr. Stevens, I'm afraid I can't. It's not in my line. When you have a murder on your hands, look me up.
3: Take hold of yourself, Roger. You're going to pieces.
1: What would you do? Somebody's threatened my life. I don't know him. I don't know what he's talking about.
3: You know, it's just possible that this whole thing is real.
1: I know it is. I know it is, Walter. You've got to help me.
3: What can I do?
1: Stay here in my office with me, Walter. Stay with me. You'll never come near me with you around.
3: I can't do that, Roger. Oh, it's ridiculous. He wouldn't dare harm you. He's just trying to frighten you.
1: I'm not sure. I don't know. How can I take a chance with my life?
3: Listen, Roger. You've got to get a grip on yourself. Green wants those blueprints by this afternoon. You know what it means if you fail to deliver them.
1: I don't care. I can't finish them.
3: But you must. It'll mean the end of your business if you don't.
1: I don't care. I don't care. I can't do it.
3: Roger, come to your senses. Green will be here at any moment. Now, what did you tell him?
1: Tell him just what I've told you. I'm giving up the plans. The Wilson building can be built by somebody else. You take it over.
3: Are you sure of all this?
1: Yes.
3: You've made up your mind?
1: Yes, yes. Good heavens. Leave me alone, will you?
3: All right, Roger. You know what you want. You go over to my place and wait for me there. I'll speak to Green when he arrives.
1: I can stay with you, Walter.
3: Of course you can, Roger. Now, don't worry anymore about those telephone calls. We'll fight this thing together.
1: Thanks, Walter. You'll hurry, won't you?
3: As soon as I can, Roger. Here, I'll walk to the elevator with you.
1: He said I had until tonight.
3: It'll probably end then. He's tired of the whole thing himself.
1: Oh, if I could only be sure.
3: Here we are.
1: Look, why don't you come home with me now, huh?
3: Be reasonable, Roger. I've got to talk to Green about new blueprints for the Wilson building.
1: Going down, sir?
3: Goodbye, Roger. Don't worry.
1: All the way, sir?
3: Huh?
1: Oh, street level, yes. Say, you're new here, aren't you?
4: Yes, Mr. Stevens.
1: Well, that's strange, you're knowing my name.
4: I saw you come in. I make it my business to know all the tenants in the places I work.
1: You know, you're strangely familiar to me.
4: I've worked in a lot of buildings.
1: No, it's not your face. It's...
4: Anything wrong, sir?
1: No. No, it's nothing.
4: You were saying something about my being familiar, Mr.
1: Stevens. No, I was mistaken. Forgive me. What's wrong? Why are we stopping?
4: I don't know. But we're stuck.
1: What floor is this?
4: We've stopped between the 5th and 6th floors.
1: Well, use your emergency switch. I've got to get out of here. The lights. The lights have gone out.
4: Yeah. Yeah, our power's off. We may be stuck here for a few hours.
1: Well, we can't be. Not jailed up here in this elevator shaft.
4: We don't have much choice, Mr. Stevens. Yeah, you better make yourself comfortable.
1: Your voice. You're in the dark. There's something about it.
5: Is that what you recognize?
1: No, from? No. There's just something about it. It's probably just my imagination.
4: Well, Mr. Stevens?
1: Yes. Yes, what is it?
4: I guess this is it.
1: What do you mean?
4: There comes a time in every man's life.
1: No, stop that. No, don't come near me.
4: When you pull your ideas together and think of how quickly the years have gone.
1: No, please. No, don't touch me. Please.
4: Life just seems to slip through your fingers.
1: No. Ah!
5: All right, everybody, stand back. Give him a little air, will you?
3: What's wrong here? What happened to Mr. Stevens?
4: The elevator got stuck in the shaft, sir. Mr. Stevens, well, he sort of went to pieces.
3: Stevens, Stevens, wake up, man. Wake up. How do you feel?
1: Oh, Mr. Green.
3: Yes.
1: The elevator man, he tried to attack me.
4: Oh, I did nothing of the sort, sir. He just went wild in the car and began screaming like someone was trying to murder him.
3: Before you had this fit of yours, Stevens, did you finish the plans?
4: But I didn't do anything to him.
3: All right, that's enough. I believe you. Well, Stevens?
1: No, Mr. Green, I'm sorry. Walter Stone is up in my office. He's taking over.
3: He had better take over everything, Stevens. You're through in this town. I'll see to that.
6: Hello, Roger.
1: Oh, hello, Walter.
6: I came as quickly as I could.
7: Old man Green was a bit of a problem. It took a lot of convincing that I could finish the plan.
1: Don't talk to me about the blueprints. I'm not interested.
7: Oh, what you need is a good rest. Go away and forget about this morbid joke.
1: You still persist in calling it a joke, huh?
7: I'm sorry, Roger.
1: Walter, this is my last night. I haven't gone to the police to confess. I'm afraid. I'm terribly afraid.
7: What happened to you in the elevator?
1: Oh, I don't remember it too clearly. I thought the operator was the man who's been phoning me.
7: I spoke to him on the way down in his car. He told me he was just talking to pass the time when you suddenly seemed to go crazy.
1: Maybe I am. I don't know.
7: Take it easy, Roger. It's all over.
1: Oh, it'll never be over.
7: What do you mean, never?
1: I'm going to give myself up.
7: You really are going crazy.
1: I don't know the man who's been calling me, but I can't take this any longer. I'm going to tell the police the truth.
7: The truth?
1: Yes, Walter. 10 years ago, I did murder a man. His name wasn't Mike. It was George Matthews. He was my partner.
7: Great Scott, Roger. It's unbelievable.
1: Why do you think these calls began to drive me out of my mind? If it was just a joke, I'd have ignored these phone calls.
7: Then you did kill George Matthews in Oak City.
1: Yes, in Oak City. How did you know it was Oak City?
7: Why,
1: I never told you it was Oak City this fellow Mike was supposed to have been murdered in.
7: Look, Roger, stop imagining. I told you it's all over.
1: And the plans for the Wilson building. You wanted that contract. You always did.
7: Excuse me, Roger, the phone. I've got to answer.
1: No, Walter, I'll answer that phone. Maybe it's our friend.
7: Roger, I think it would be better if
1: Stay
7: I... Wait,
1: Walter, I'm going to answer that phone if I have to knock you down first.
2: Hello?
7: Yes?
2: Well, I guess it's all finished, Mr. Stone. I understand you got the contract. Boy, you should have seen Stevens in the elevator. He almost went nuts.
7: Would you mind repeating that?
2: I said he almost... Wait. Who is this?
7: Go on. What's the rest of it?
2: Who is this? You're not Mr. Stone.
7: He hung up.
1: Roger. Please. Put that gun away, Roger.
4: I once warned the voice over the phone that I carried a gun. Didn't he tell you?
1: Put it away. We can talk this out man to man.
4: Yes, Walter, you made the same mistake I did. You were too greedy. It never works out. That call that the switchboard operator denied receiving, you planned that also, didn't you?
1: I didn't know you'd killed a man, Roger. Uh-huh. I asked the operator to say she hadn't received any calls, but it was all part of a harmless plan. It was all an accident. I just wanted to frighten you into not finishing the plans. I needed the contract.
8: Walter, you've given me a brilliant idea.
1: Stay away from me. Stay away. No, Roger. But please, it was only a joke.
8: Too bad you didn't get the last laugh.
1: Roger, no.
9: Operator.
10: Operator, get me the police. I want to confess a murder.

From shadows and stillness, mystery weaves a spell of strangest fascination, charging the mind with doubts and fears. For mystery is a strange companion, a living memory in the haunting.

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1: Journey into space. 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Jet Morgan, Steve Mitchell, Doc Matthews, and Lemmy Barnett are on their way to the moon. Shortly after takeoff, they lost contact with Earth and didn't regain it for 27 hours. Then, nearly 2 days later, a small meteor struck the ship, and Jet Morgan, after putting on his spacesuit, went out through the airlock to inspect the damage. Fortunately, it was slight, but Jet was so awed by the sight of the universe around him that he asked Mitch and Lemmy to join him. Lemmy, impressed by the novelty of being able to walk right round the ship's exterior, wandered to the other side and out of sight of his companions. And then, strange sounds were heard over his radio. Immediately, Lemmy began to call to Jet and Mitch, but they didn't hear him. Then, as something like near panic took hold of Lemmy, the sound stopped, and Jet heard him.
2: I heard it, I tell you. The same kind of music we heard when I got the radio working, only this time it was much louder, like it was right inside me helmet. It was uncanny.
3: Lemmy, if there had been any music, it must have been coming through your radio, and we'd have heard it too.
2: But there was, I tell you. I was calling you when it first came on, but you didn't hear me till it stopped.
1: Lemmy, lie on your bunk.
2: You don't believe me, do you? None of you believe me.
1: We do believe you, Lemmy. Now, come and lie down.
2: You believe me, don't you, Doc? You heard that music coming over the radio, didn't you?
1: I wasn't out there, Lemmy. I was here, in the ship.
3: What's happening to him, Mitch?
4: What do you think's happening to him? I told you, he's unstable. A psychological misfit.
3: Oh, you're not going to bring that up again. If Lemmy says he heard a strange noise, he heard it.
4: Then why didn't I hear it? Why didn't you or Doc?
3: Doc wasn't outside. How could he?
4: Well, he was listening to us, wasn't he, on the ship's receiver? That and our personal radios all work on identical frequencies. If there'd been anything to hear, at least one of us would have heard it. He must have imagined it.
3: Be careful what you're implying, Mitch.
4: What other explanation is there?
3: How should I know? Anything could happen out here, anything. Radios could play tricks. The ship's, Lemmy's, anybody's. Maybe there's some kind of radio wave we know nothing about that can only be heard out here in space.
4: Ah, piffle.
3: Oh, trouble with you, Mitch, is you won't believe in anything that can't be proved.
1: All right, now break it up, you two. Lemmy's upset enough without you discussing him like he was a mental case.
3: Yes, Doc, you're right. Trouble with this ship is room's so limited you can hardly keep your thoughts to yourself.
4: Room or no room, Lemmy has still got to be discussed.
3: What do you think about this, Doc?
1: I don't know what to think, Jeff. At first, I was inclined to agree with Mitch. Say, Lemmy's imagining things. And who could blame a man for that out here? But Lemmy's not that type. Besides, he says the sound was the same as we all heard just before we contacted base, remember?
3: Yes, almost like music.
4: Atmospherics.
3: What, on this equipment?
1: It wasn't atmospherics, Mitch. That radio picked up something, no doubt about that. It was too strong, too pure to be atmospherics.
3: You mean it might have been transmitted?
1: Could have been.
4: You'll be saying it came from the moon next.
3: Well, why not?
4: There's no life on the moon.
3: How do you know? Have you been there?
4: Oh, for heaven's sake, Jet, what's got into you? Any elementary textbook on astronomy will prove there's no life on the moon.
3: Will it also tell you what lies on the other side of the moon?
4: Well, of course not. No man has ever seen it. But how can it be any different from this side? It must be much the same.
3: But you can't prove it, Mitch. And you can't explain the behavior of the radio. Being out of action for so long, then picking up those weird sounds just before control came through.
4: Are you two trying to say that there's life, civilizations maybe, on other planets, even on the moon?
3: We're not saying there is or there isn't.
1: But you can't rule out the possibility.
4: I can. I'll believe it when and if I see it. Until then, I'll be guided by the known facts that life on any planet other than Earth is most unlikely.
1: Why should the Earth be singled out? Why should such an infinitesimally small part of the universe be unique?
4: For the same reason that you are unique. You are 5'9" tall, weigh 180 pounds, have gray eyes, and were born on the day you were, the hour you were. You, everything about you, is a lucky combination of circumstances.
1: No, I can't agree.
4: Whether you agree or not is beside the point. But the question in hand at the moment is Lemmy. What are we going to do about him?
3: What can we do?
2: Oh, I can hear you.
4: Well, for a start, we'll have to make a rule that he doesn't go outside the ship again.
3: Well, there'll be no need for anyone to go outside again. The chances of another meteor hitting us are a million to one against.
4: I don't mean while we're still coasting. I mean from now on, even after we've touched down on the moon.
3: What? You mean you'd let him go all that way and then deny him the right even to step outside?
4: Yes. Unless I can be 100% sure we won't get a repeat performance of what happened half an hour ago.
3: I won't do it to him.
1: Neither will I.
4: But I tell you, Lemmy's unstable.
2: I can still hear you.
4: Anything might happen to him. He'll be seeing moon men next with one eye in the middle of their foreheads.
3: Look, Mitch, you're being unreasonable. More than unreasonable.
4: I just want to be sure that nothing wrecks this project.
1: That's more important to you than anything. Or anyone, isn't it?
4: You're darn right it is.
3: Sorry, Mitch, but Lemmy carries on as was arranged. What happened outside is going to make no difference.
4: All right. I consider myself overruled. If I listen to you two much longer, I'll think you've all gone crazy. Let's hope I never have to say I told you so.
3: You won't. I'll guarantee it.
5: 22nd October, 1965. It is now 3 Earth days, 7 hours, and 6 minutes since takeoff. The ship has now settled down to a regular routine. Lemmy seems to have fully recovered from whatever it was that scared him outside the ship, and now nobody even mentions it, though it's obviously preying on the minds of us all. Radio contact with Earth is clear and suffers from no interruption. There isn't much to do now. Every man takes his watch. Lemmy plays his mouth organ. Mitch studies his tables. Jet reads his book. And I keep this diary. Our speed is now very slow, not more than 50 miles an hour, and dropping every second. Soon the most exciting, the most dangerous part of our journey will be on us.
3: Lemmy.
2: Yes, Jet?
3: Stop that racket and listen, will you?
2: Yes, Jet.
3: Everybody listen. We've now passed neutral gravitational point. The Earth no longer affects us. The moon has taken over and is pulling us down towards its surface. It's only 23,000 miles away now, and yep. The time has come to turn the ship over. Switch on the stern televiewer, Lemmy. Let's take a look at the Earth.
2: Televiewer, stern view, on.
1: Hey, is that the Earth? That little thing?
2: Oh, they call it little, Doc. It fills the whole screen.
3: Stand by. Okay, Mitch?
6: Okay, Jet.
3: Doc?
1: Yeah, okay.
3: Lemmy?
2: Okay.
3: Number one, gyro.
1: Number one, contact.
3: Watch the screen, Lemmy.
2: Nothing happening yet. Oh yes, now it is. Earth moving off screen. 1 degree, 2 degrees, 3 degrees, 4 degrees.
3: Any sign yet, Lemmy?
2: Not yet. Oh yes, here she comes. Limb of the moon now visible. Getting bigger. Blimey. The mountains and craters are as clear as anything.
3: Well, never mind that. Keep your mind on the job.
2: Plus one. 1.5.
3: Stand by, Doc.
2: Two,
1: yeah, whenever you like.
2: 2.5. Plus three. 3.5. Plus four.
3: Number one, gyros. 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
2: Plus five. 5.5. Plus six.
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3: Number two, gyro.
6: Ready.
2: Plus eight. 8.5. 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Plus ten.
3: Number two, contact.
2: 10.5, plus 11.
3: Stabilizer, stand by.
6: Standing by.
3: Stabilizer, now.
2: 10.5, 10. Dead on.
3: Number two, gyro, cut.
2: Steady she goes.
3: Okay, that's it. Now, leave the stabilizer on for a while, let's be sure.
2: Still steady, on course.
3: Cut it, now, Doc. We're okay.
4: Well, that's that. Easier than I thought.
3: Lemmy, call up base. Tell them the ship has been turned over and that we're now falling towards the moon.
2: What?
4: How far now, Jet?
3: 1,000 miles.
4: Getting close?
3: Yes, very close, Mitch. Now, it's about time we began preparing for landing. Everybody, onto your couches and strap yourselves in.
1: Sure thing, Jet.
2: We're still dead on course. If there is a man on the moon, he's going to get a very big surprise soon. Landing area, spot on.
4: Let's hope we don't hit her too hard.
1: Yep, safety straps fastened.
2: Me too.
4: Safety straps okay.
3: Then position your control panels. Number one panel in position.
4: Number two.
2: Number three.
1: Four, okay.
3: Mitch, stabilizer.
4: Stabilizer, ready.
3: Contact. Lemmy, course.
2: Spot on.
3: Dock height.
1: 930 miles.
3: Shock absorbers ready.
4: Yes, Jet.
3: Let's hope they stand the concussion.
4: They will.
3: Contact.
1: 910 miles.
3: Still some way to fall yet. Let's all relax. Gravity conditions will return as soon as the motor is cut in. Don't let the shock take you by surprise.
1: 900.
2: Blimey, and it's jagged. We're going to land on that one.
3: No, Lemmy, they're the mountains that surround the bay. Where we're landing is much smoother.
2: Better be.
1: Height, 895.
2: Landing area, still spot on.
1: 890.
3: Nearly there.
2: Hope somebody's got the kettle on down there. I could just do with a cup. Here, what's that?
3: What's what?
4: Quiet, Lemmy.
1: 880.
2: But Hocken!
3: What is it, Lemmy?
5: 875.
2: Nothing, Jet. It's the excitement.
3: Lemmy, what's wrong?
2: Nothing, I'll tell you. Take no note.
5: 870.
3: Stand by. I'm going to cut in the motor.
2: Landing area, spot on.
4: Lemmy, pull yourself together.
5: 865. 860. 855. 850.
3: Contact!
2: Watch the screen,
3: for heaven's sake.
2: 845. Landing area. Okay.
5: 840. 835. 830.

0: Hey there, here she comes.
1: Mr. Sledge, hold tight. Cut the motor!
2: Everybody all right?
3: Okay, Jet.
2: Okay, Lemmy. Lemmy.
3: Okay.
2: Gentlemen, we're on the moon.
0: Didn't you hear what Jet said? We just landed on the moon. Doc, Lemmy.
3: I heard him. Yeah, so did I.
0: Doesn't that mean anything to you? Well, the way you're carrying on, he might have just announced your death sentence.
3: Maybe he has.
2: What's up, Doc? And Lemmy, what's worrying you?
3: Nothing.
2: Now out with it, Lemmy.
0: You didn't hear that music again, did you?
3: Leave me alone. Would you keep getting at me all the time?
0: You did hear it, or at least you think you did. Am I right? Am I?
3: Leave him alone, Mitch.
0: In a minute, you'll be saying you heard that darn music, too.
3: I'm not so sure that I didn't.
2: What? You, Doc?
3: I can't explain it, but just before the motor was switched on, I began to feel very strange. A sense of foreboding.
0: With landing only a few minutes away, how else would you feel?
3: No, it wasn't that. I didn't exactly hear anything, but...
0: I know. You just felt it.
3: Yes. Yes, that's the only way I can explain it.
0: Well, now you're both beginning to imagine things.
3: Mitch, it was not imagination.
2: Well, look, let's forget it for now. We've got work to do and little time in which to do it. Now, get up and we'll start.
3: Oh, yes, of course.
4: Do we put our magnetized boots on?
2: No, Lemmy. We won't need those till we return. Now, switch on the main teleview and we'll see what it looks like outside.
4: Televiewer on. Can't see a thing.
2: Rotate the camera, full circle.
4: Camera rotating.
3: Oh, still nothing.
0: If anything, that screen's getting darker. No sign of a picture.
2: The camera's pointing towards the night side of the moon. The sun's hardly rising yet. We can't expect anything on the screen.
3: Not even the stars?
2: Oh, we should see those, I must admit. Let's wait a bit. Wait till she's turned 180 degrees and begins to pick up the day side.
3: Now, here she comes. Getting brighter.
0: But still no picture. It's like the lens is fogged over.
2: What are we worrying about? It's dust.
3: Dust?
0: Oh, of course. The moon's surface is covered with it. Volcanic ash, meteoric dust. The blast from our motor when we landed must have caused a regular dust storm.
2: We came down right in the middle of it. We won't see a thing. Let's settle again.
0: Oh, you know, for a minute it had me scared. I thought the televiewer had packed in like the radio did.
4: Me too.
2: Well, while we're waiting, we'll get ready to go outside.
3: Yeah.
2: And not you, Lemmy.
4: I?
2: Somebody has to stay behind.
4: Oh.
2: We can't all go outside at once.
4: Oh, for a minute, I thought...
2: Oh, don't worry. Next time out, somebody else will take a turn of staying behind.
4: Well, that's fair enough.
2: Now, call up control.
4: Yes, Jeff.
2: Mitch, Doc, get your suits on.
3: Yeah, sure, okay, right. Jeff.
4: Hello, Earth. Rocket ship Luna calling control. Come in, please.
5: Hello, Luna. Earth calling. Go ahead.
4: Stand by. I've got him, Jet.
2: Hello. Hello, Earth. This is Jet Morgan. You can tell the world that rocket ship Luna has landed. She touched down in the Bay of Rainbows less than 5 minutes ago.
5: No need to tell them, Jet. They just heard you announce it. Every major city on Earth is hooked up to your ship via radio. London, Sydney, Paris, Berlin, New York are hanging on to your every word.
4: No, I mean, I'll be careful what you say, Jet. The whole world is listening.
5: How was the landing?
2: Fine. Came off beautifully. We hit the target area right smack in the middle.
5: Was the trip a comfortable one, or was it unpleasant?
2: A bit cramped, but otherwise very comfortable. Ah, the televiewer screen's clearing. It's almost time for us to go outside. I'll arrange for our personal radios to be fed into the ship's transmitter so you'll be able to hear us talking. And now, if you'll excuse me.
5: Certainly. And that, ladies and gentlemen, was the voice of Jet Morgan, captain of the first spaceship ever to land on the moon. As you heard, he and two other members of his crew are at present preparing to go outside.
6: Hello, Earth. Can you hear us?
5: Yes, Luna.
6: We're in the airlock now and the door is opening. In just a few seconds, we'll have our first close look at the moon's surface. And there it is.
5: Good heavens. How does it strike you, Jim? Any different from what you expected?
6: No, not really, but it's so difficult to believe we're actually here.
7: It's so bleak. Not a tree, a blade of grass, nothing. Nothing but rocks, craters, cracks, and rugged mountains. And more rugged than anything you'd ever see on Earth.
8: And the sky is black, an inky black. And the sun a brilliant glow.
6: The barrenness is hard to believe. Not the slightest sign of life anywhere. Nothing but the rocks and dust glaring in the sun. And deep black shadows which are sharper and harder than any seen on Earth. And there's little variation in color. It's almost a monochromatic world, like an old-fashioned sepia photograph. Except that instead of browns, the colors range from Oh, ash gray to dirty yellow.
5: Can you see the air?
6: No, we won't see it until we've left the ship and have climbed down onto the moon's surface. Put out the ladder, Lemmy. We'll go down now.
4: Ladder. Contact. How's that?
6: Fine. All right, Doc. You first.
7: No, Jip. Let Mitch go.
8: Oh, and hey, Doc, we made a deal, remember?
7: Yeah, I know we did, but I'd like it to be you just the same.
8: But why?
7: Look, without you, there'd be no ship, and none of us would be here. Now, get going before I change my mind again.
8: Thanks, Doc. I won't forget this. Well, here I go. I feel so light and the going so easy, I want to let go and float down.
6: No, no, Mitch, don't take any risks. Take it easy.
8: Well, I made it.
6: How's it feel?
8: Fine, except that I'm ankle deep in dust. And hey, be careful how you walk. The ground's full of cracks and mounds. I don't think there's a really flat spot anywhere.
6: Down you go, Doc. I'll be right behind you.
8: I can see the earth now, Jet. Come on, come and look.
6: It gives us a chance to get down first.
8: It's so easy to walk. Everything seems so light. I feel like Samson.
6: Hello, Earth. We can see you now. A great ball in the sky. About, four times the size that the moon looks from the Earth.
7: And like the moon, the Earth is passing through a phase. Less than half of it's illuminated.
5: Can you make out the seas and the continents?
6: Africa and Europe are facing us now. Most of northwest Europe appears to be covered in cloud. But the British Isles seems to be enjoying a spell of good weather. We can just make out the outline. The colors on the Earth are brilliant. Blue seas, green and brown land areas, yellow deserts, and glaring white clouds. The color contrast between the Earth and Moon is amazing. The Earth's a beautiful planet. Beautiful.
5: Well, if you can see the British Isles, they should be able to see you. It's early evening in London. The moon is high in the sky. Would you like to talk to them?
6: Yes, very much.
5: Very well. But before we go over, I'd better explain to our listeners that delay in replies between the moon and the Earth is due to the moon's distance from us, the time taken for radio waves to travel that distance. And now, over to London.
9: Hello, Luna. London calling.
6: Hello, London.
9: Congratulations, Captain Morgan, to you and your crew on your wonderful achievement.
6: Thank you. Hearing you talk to us and seeing the part of the world where you are situated looking so minute gives us a dreadful feeling of isolation, of utter loneliness.
9: Then there is absolutely no life on the moon?
6: Not that we've found as yet.
9: No unicorns or dragons or men with antennae sticking out of their foreheads?
6: We haven't noticed any.
9: Supposing you met one, Jet, what would you do?
6: Run for it. How's London?
9: You'd hardly recognize it. Traffic is virtually at a standstill. Everybody who's not at home is crowding into radio shops or gathering round the street amplifiers to listen to this broadcast.
6: Well, I never thought we'd stop the roar of London's traffic, not from a quarter of a million miles distance.
9: Well, you have, Jet. The whole United Kingdom is with you up there, in spirit at least. And hundreds of people would like to be up there in fact, too. The telephone lines are jammed with callers trying to book seats for the next trip. What are the chances of that, Jet? How long before there'll be a regular passenger service to the moon?
6: Well, Mitch is more qualified to answer that question than me. What do you think, Mitch?
10: Oh, not for a long time. We'd have to make the moon habitable first, and it's anything but that right now.
9: Is that the ultimate aim of this trip? To make the moon habitable for human beings?
10: Well, in so much as a spaceway station on the moon will help us reach the other planets, yes. But it will be no more than a stepping-off point to Mars or Venus. Colonization of the moon will be the task of our children or our grandchildren.
9: Thank you, Mr. Mitchell. I hope anybody else who was thinking of telephoning us took that in. Well, we mustn't keep you because we know you have a lot to do.
6: Yes, we have to unload our instruments and our cameras, and that'll take some time. And we can't stay outside too long.
9: Well, before you leave us, would you mind telling us exactly what your work on the moon will entail?
6: We'll be taking lots of photographs of the Earth, the sun, the sky, and the moon's surface. We'll also explore as much as possible of the terrain, at least to the limit of our visible horizon, which is about 2 miles. Even that is probably more than we can manage in one day.
9: One day? Is that all the time you'll be spending up there?
6: One lunar day. And that's equivalent to 2 weeks back home. We plan to return to Earth just before lunar nightfall.
9: I see. Well, we have lots of messages here for you from all over the world. Can you take them?
4: I'll take them, Jet, while I'm sitting in here. Might be one from Becky.
6: All right, let me go ahead. Disconnect us from the main transmitter, but keep the intercom open.
4: Intercom, over. Test, please.
6: Hello, 1, 2, 3, 4.
4: Okay. And if you see any dragons, give a yell. I'll hear you. I won't be able to help you, but I'll hear you. Hello, Earth. Ready to take your messages. Over.
9: Hello, Luna. Here's the first one from Downing Street. It reads, to Captain Morgan and crew aboard rocket ship Luna, your great achievement has inspired us all.
11: It is now 3 Earth days since we landed on the moon. Everything is going well. At the moment, Jet, Mitch, and Lemmy are taking the photographs and digging out specimens of lunar soil to take back home with us. Up to now, we have found no evidence whatsoever that there is, or ever has been, any kind of life on the moon. It is a completely dead world.
6: Time you went back, Mitch, and let Doc come out. Okay, Jet? Lemmy and I will wait here. When he gets out, we'll continue towards the little crater a couple of 100 yards ahead.
12: Right.
11: Periodically, the voices of Mitch, Lemmy, and Jet come over the intercom as they talk to each other through their personal radios. Every word they say is recorded, for the construction of the spacesuits does not permit the wearers to write their observations. Lemmy is in high spirits. A few hours ago, he discovered that the low gravitational pull on this dead world allows him to jump fantastic heights. He cleared a rock formation of at least 20 feet and would have tried higher objects if Jet had not stopped him. The risk of accident is too great for that kind of game. Any damage to his spacesuit, a sudden leak and consequent drop of air pressure, could mean almost instantaneous death.
6: Hello, Doc. Mitch calling.
11: Oh, hello, Mitch.
6: Close the door and open up the airlock. I'm coming in.
11: Yeah, hang on a minute. Main door closing. How are you doing?
6: Same as usual. Photographs, surveys, specimens. We're glad to get indoors. It's hotter than an oven out there.
11: Airlock filling. Stand by.
6: If it gets much hotter, we won't be able to work. We'll have to pack it in.
11: Air pressure maximum. You can remove your helmet now.
6: Thanks, Doc.
11: Hatch opening.
13: Thank goodness for a breath of cool air. Anything to report?
11: No.
13: What have you been doing with yourself?
11: Oh, keeping up my diary.
13: Maybe you should put your mind on modifying these spacesuits.
11: Huh?
13: Find some way of getting rid of the moisture. I'm ankle deep in perspiration.
11: Nothing much I can do about it now, Mitch. It'll have to wait till we get back home.
13: Well, get down into the torture chamber and I'll let you out.
11: Yeah, okay.
13: Jet and Lemmy are waiting for you 200 yards north of the crater.
11: Think we'll find anything interesting in there?
13: Maybe. Who can tell? With luck, we might find some of that minute plant life they told us to expect.
11: I doubt it. Okay, Mitch, you can close the hatch. I'm all set.
9: Here comes the Doc now, Jet. He took his time, didn't he?
6: Hello, Doc. Ready for another digging session?
14: Oh, is that what it's going to be?
6: We'll take a few photographs of the crater first.
14: Uh-huh.
6: And then if we can, climb down into it and see what the floor's made of.
14: Right.
6: Pick up those tools, Lemmy.
14: What?
6: I'll take the camera. Doc, can you manage the surveying tackle?
14: I can up here. Back on Earth, it would take 3 men my size just to lift it.
6: Well, let's get going. We'll spend a couple of hours there and then go back to the ship for a meal.
14: Hey, listen. Wait a minute.
6: What is it, Lemmy?
14: The music. It's here again.
6: Steady, Lemmy. God gracious.
14: What is it, Jet?
6: I don't know. Stand still, listen.
14: You can hear it?
6: I'm not sure. I can't exactly hear it. It's like... Well, I don't know how to explain it.

0: I did, and it... Jet, the crater! Look quick!
1: What is it, Doc?
0: Didn't you see it? Something moved in there, I swear it did.
1: Something moved?
0: Yes.
1: Impossible. Did you see anything, Lemmy?
2: No, Jet, I wasn't looking.
0: Well, whatever it was, I only caught a glimpse of it, but it was there, I tell you.
1: Lemmy, Doc, you wait here. I'll go and look.
2: No, Jet.
1: There is nothing on the moon that can move of its own free will.
2: Then why can't we all go?
1: No, Lemmy, you and Doc wait here. If it's all right, I'll tell you, then you can come on.
3: Hello? Hello, Jet, what's the trouble?
0: I wish we knew, Mitch. We heard that noise again. Not just Lemmy this time, all three of us. Did you hear it?
3: No, I didn't. Are you sure you did?
0: Of course I'm sure. And on top of that, I saw something move in the crater.
3: Ridiculous.
0: I tell you, I saw it, Mitch. Jet's going... What?
2: Where's Jet? What? Not a second ago, he was standing on that crater's rim. Now he's not.
0: He must have fallen in. Hello, what? Jet. Jet, Doc calling. Can you hear me? Jet.
2: Yeah. He doesn't answer. Let's get over there.
0: He must have hurt himself. Quick. If he's punctured his suit, he's as good as done for. Now... Can you see him, Lemmy? He must be lying somewhere on the crater floor.
2: No, Doc. There's no sign of him. The crater's empty.
4: You have been listening to episode 2 of Journey into Space with Andrew Foles as Jet Morgan, Alfie Bass as Lemmy, Guy Kingsley Pointer as Doc, and David Williams as Mitch. Other parts were played by John Casaubon and Alan Keith. The orchestra was conducted by Van Phillips, who also composed the music. Journey into Space was written and produced for the BBC by Charles Chilton.
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6: Sorry!
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6: Sorry!
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6: Sorry!
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6: Sorry!
5: Thick milk chocolate for your delight?
6: Sorry!
5: Nougat and caramel golden light? And don't forget the hazelnut in every bite!
6: Sorry!
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0: He stood at the end of the corridor, calling out to her, but somehow unreachable. She knew it was Ned, although she couldn't see his face, only the round hole of his mouth, his body elongated, melting like the figure in Munch's Scream. She was in the main hall of the art college, and the walls were lined with Ned's canvases. The paintings were all of her, and she wanted to ask him why he had never painted her when he was alive. As she started to walk down the corridor towards him, he shouted her name, but this time it was a warning. She looked down and saw that beneath her feet was nothing, a chasm of darkness that had already begun to engulf her. That was when Lottie opened her eyes. The room was dark, and the red figures on the bedside radio said 7 o'clock, and she struggled to remember if that meant morning or evening. She felt beneath the covers. She was still wearing a skirt, which meant that it was more than likely evening. Forcing herself out of bed, she walked unsteadily to the window and pulled the curtains. Outside it was already dark, and a full moon hung in the sky. She picked up the empty glass from the bedside table and carried it through to the kitchen, turning on the lights as she went. She went to the sink, piled high with unwashed dishes, and filled the glass with water, gulping it down, tasting the oily residue of vodka as she did so. She filled another glass and wandered through to the sitting room, where the walls glowed with the bright yellows and whites of Ned's paintings, each one a part of their life together. Hanging by the French windows was a large mirror that he had made for her when they were first married, shells and pieces of glass glued to its wooden frame. She stood in front of it and tried to smooth back the straggle of unkempt white hair, looking at a face that had passed beyond grief and beyond isolation into somewhere unreachable. She turned away from the mirror. And that was when she saw the fox. It stood on the edge of the dark, watching her through the French windows, unafraid. Lottie stared back, afraid to move in case she startled it. She knew that a fox in a London garden was not so unusual, but the intensity of its unblinking gaze was so strange that she wondered if this was a continuation of her dream. They stayed, watching each other, neither moving, until suddenly, without her noticing, it was no longer there. She fetched a carton of eggs from the kitchen and laid them outside the French window. She had an idea that urban foxes were scavengers and that you weren't supposed to feed them, but it had been a long time since she had cared what anyone thought. It was another 2 hours before Lottie could face leaving the house. She always made the short journey from the flat to the 24-hour supermarket at night, when it was easier to be anonymous. When she and Ned had moved here almost 40 years ago, to be near the art college, it had seemed like a London village. Now the streets were lined with a bewildering array of new shops and bars. The college had been incorporated into a nearby university and had stopped teaching art a decade ago, and their friends had either moved away or died. As she approached the supermarket, the usual group of feral kids were congregated on the pavement outside, malnourished faces shrouded in hooded tops. As she went through the doors, she heard a ripple of suppressed laughter. The supermarket was empty, except for a man standing in the drink section, studying a rack of imported beers. A big man, in his 40s, Lottie guessed, dressed with incongruous neatness, matching a blue denim jacket with a shirt and tie. As she passed him, he smiled at her, though she was sure she had never seen him before. She loaded a basket with bread, eggs, and cheese, and 2 bottles of wine from the chill cabinet. At the checkout, she asked the cashier to fetch her 2-litre bottles of vodka from the rack behind the till. There was no sign of the group of kids outside the supermarket, but almost as soon as she started walking, they appeared behind her, keeping pace with her, but not saying a word. Lottie was used to their laughter and jeering. Their silence seemed infinitely more frightening. She increased her pace, and they quickened theirs, moving closer. And when she started to run, they ran also. She felt a hand in the small of her back and went sprawling forward, still clutching the bag. She lay there with her eyes closed and felt her purse and her shopping bag being pulled out of her grasp. Then there was the sound of running feet, and a girl shouted back, "You didn't ought to be drinking! You can't even walk without falling down!" There were more steps, louder this time, pounding close to her, and then the sound of a body falling, and a boy screaming, terrified. She closed her eyes tighter, willing it to stop. A hand gently touched her shoulder, and a voice said, "Come on, Lottie, it's time you went home." The man in the denim jacket was standing over her, holding out her purse and her shopping bag. Lottie started to cry. He stood there until she stopped, then he helped her to her feet. As he lifted her, she saw that there was blood on his hand. "It's the full moon that does it," he said as he moved deftly through the chaos of the kitchen, unpacking the supplies, neatly arranging the eggs in the fridge, the bread on the sideboard. She must have asked him in, though she didn't actually remember doing it. She was grateful, but more than anything, she wanted to be alone. He carried one of the bottles of vodka and a tumbler to the table and sat down. Lottie smiled weakly at him. "What about the full moon?" It was the only thing she could think of to say. "Makes people mad. Those kids are just scavengers normally. You'd be surprised how people lose their inhibitions when it's the full moon. They call it the lunar effect." He filled the tumbler half full of vodka and pushed it towards Lottie. He began to speak, a long, unbroken monologue about the effect of the full moon. He talked of increased incidents of cruelty to animals, of robbery, of rape, of murder, of rape followed by murder, as cited by American and English police departments. Lottie listened with increasing anxiety, unable to stop the litany of depravity. He was explaining about the curious hieroglyphic graffiti that appeared on walls during full moon when she heard her voice say, "How did you know my name?" He leaned back in his chair, and she saw that her first impression of neatness had been mistaken. His denim jacket was frayed, and his tie was spotted with grease. He smiled at her, and his teeth were yellow and uneven.
1: "Do I?"
0: "When you helped me up, you said, 'Come on, Lottie, it's time you went home.'"
1: "Would you prefer me to call you Mrs. Stein?"
0: "No, it's just that I didn't think we'd met before."
1: "We haven't, properly.
0: Your husband taught me when I was a student at the college." "You knew Ned?"
1: "Nearly 20 years ago. You don't forget someone like Professor Stein."
0: "I've never heard anyone call him Professor before."
1: "You used to model for the life drawing class." "I remember. You had a good figure back then."
0: "I'd have thought you might have recognized me."
1: "I've been watching you these past weeks. You've let yourself go."
0: "I don't remember you."
1: "Oh, I didn't finish the course. Actually, it was your husband's fault. You know what inappropriate behavior is?" Lottie shook her head.
0: "Neither do I, but that's why they made me leave."
1: "It doesn't sound like the sort of word Ned would have used."
0: He leaned towards her, smiling, and suddenly Lottie knew she was afraid. "Do you need some money?" She fumbled in her purse and pushed a handful of notes towards him. "Please, take it and go."
1: "Those paintings next door, how much do you reckon they're worth?"
0: "I've never had them valued.
1: I read in his obituary how he hadn't lived up to his early promise. If he'd been any good, he wouldn't have needed to teach, would he?"
0: "I could give you 50 quid for the lot." "I think you should leave now, or I'll call the police."
1: Still smiling, he put his hand over her wrist and gave it a sudden sharp squeeze. Lottie gasped as a jolt of pain ran up her arm.
0: "I wouldn't do that if I were you. I only want what's fair. He screwed up my life when he was alive, so I'm entitled to something now he's dead. I offered you money for him, so it's not stealing."
1: "What do you want them for?"
0: "I thought I'd take them out in the garden and burn them. You can watch if you like."
1: He walked through to the living room, and she could see him methodically taking the canvases off the wall. She followed him and grabbed hold of his arm. He jabbed his elbow into her breastbone, and she fell back onto the sofa, gasping for breath. He continued to take down the paintings, stacking them neatly by the French window, whistling tunelessly as he carefully dismantled her life. Lottie saw the fox first. It was running backwards and forwards in front of the French window, as if it was trying to get in. When the man saw it, he stopped, transfixed. Then he started to clap his hands, trying to scare it away. Watching him, Lottie knew that for the first time in as long as she could remember, she was completely sober. She got up from the sofa and walked to the mirror. The man was shouting and swearing at the fox on the other side of the glass. She lifted the mirror from the wall, seeing her reflection flash by as she raised it, and brought it down with all her strength over his head. There was an explosion of glass, and she saw the fox retreat back into the garden as the man went down. He lay on the floor, not moving, his head twisted and his eyes glassy. She knew he was dead, or at least dying, and, on balance, she was glad she'd killed him. More than that, she felt happy, as if her period of isolation was coming to an end, and all the misery of the last few months was lying beneath her, with the life seeping out of it. The police would have to be called, and she was dimly aware that she was in trouble, that there was no sign of forced entry, or any reason to suppose that she was acting in self-defense. Still, she felt curiously light-headed, and wondered briefly if it was worth offering the full moon as an excuse. She went back into the kitchen and carried the two bottles of vodka to the sink, carefully pouring their contents down the drain. After she'd called the police, she went back to the sink and filled it with hot water and started to wash the dishes. There was a crash from the sitting room, and she waited for a moment before she went through. The French window was open, and the only sign of the man was a patch of blood on the carpet. It was midnight when the police left. On the whole, Lottie had enjoyed their company. They had been friendly and helpful, accepting Lottie's story without question, and arranging to have a new lock put on the French window. The young policewoman heated a tin of soup for her, and then helped her put the canvases back on the wall. After they drove away, Lottie went through the flat, methodically cleaning and polishing until she was too exhausted to carry on. Before she went to bed, she took the new carton of eggs from the fridge and left it as an offering outside the French window. That night, for the first time in a long time, she didn't dream of Ned. She dreamt instead that her bedroom was flooded with moonlight, and she knew that the fox was in the room with her. She could smell his fox scent, sharp and somehow comforting, and could feel the heat spreading from his fur. There was a blur of red and brown as he jumped onto the bed and lay beside her, his eyes open, watching her while she slept.
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6: The Hitchhiker's Guide to the Galaxy by Douglas Adams. Quandary Phase.

0: This is Prostechnik, Ogon Jokes of the Galactic Hyperspace Planning Council. As you no doubt be aware, the plans for development of the outlying regions of the galaxy require the building of a hyperspatial express route through your star system. And regrettably, your planet is one of those scheduled for demolition, blah, blah, blah, blah, blah. You must know the drill by now.
1: Stylish piece of admonition there.
0: Don't push it.
2: Vogons are unpleasant enough to gaze upon in their youth, and the passing years do nothing to enhance their appearance. The Hitchhiker's Guide to the Galaxy has a neat little animation showing how the highly domed nose rising above their small green-skinned foreheads tends to develop growths, sprouting tufts of coarse hair in middle age. Their voices and social skills are similarly prone to decay. All Vogons, particularly those of the Prostechnik class and above, rise to power not so much by merit as by sheer thick-willed slug-brain stubbornness and quite a lot of shouting. And any appeal to their better nature is, by definition, flogging a dead Equinusian pack beast.
3: This is the Canis Minor Supreme Pontiff. There is some mistake. Please remove your ships from orbit.
4: The same old.
0: All the planning charts have been on display in your local planning department in Ganymede for 27 of your stellar orbits, so you might as well just shut up.
3: Sir. But I have...
0: Sir. Hold the line, please, caller.
3: But...
0: What?
5: Sir, a priority message for Mega Brantis.
0: Did anyone order you to come barging in here without knocking? Did they? Now, go out. Go back to the communication deck and start again.
5: Yes, sir. Yes, sir.
2: Evolution gave up on the Vogons at almost the precise moment they emerged from the primeval seas of Vogsphere, panting, heaving, and demanding a towel. In turn, the Vogons said to themselves, who needs evolution anyway? And what nature refused to do for them, they did without, until their myriad anatomical deficiencies could be rectified with surgery. Their planet was developing fairly significant hygiene issues with the ensuing membrane mountains and liposuction lakes when the Vogons suddenly discovered the principles of interstellar travel and migrated to the Megabrantis cluster, the political hub of the galaxy. Bureaucracy is a parasite that preys on free thought and suffocates free spirit. And the Vogons love bureaucracy above all things. Thus, within a few short Vogue years, the philosophers who once governed the galaxy were banished to the tax return office to lick stamps. And now the Galactic Civil Service, like everything else, is a strictly Vogon operation. In most respects, the modern Vogon differs little from his primitive forebears. For example, every year the Vogons import 27,000 of the scintillating jeweled scuttling crabs that decorate their native planet in order to while away one happy, drunken night, smashing them to bits with iron mallets.
0: Come!
5: Sir, I...
0: Have you washed your hands?
5: No.
0: Good. Now, what's the message?
5: Right. What is it now?
2: Prostechnik Vogon Jelt is fairly typical of his species, in that he started his career being thoroughly vile and has now worked his way up to utterly hateful, especially to other Vogons.
0: Hurry up, or I shall read you one of my poems. A long one which doesn't scan.
5: What? Oh, yes, sir. You, a priority message from Mega Brantis. It appears there is a problem. Highway crew are just surveying the ZZ9 Plura Z Alpha route, and there's a planet in the way, sir, called Earth.
0: No, there isn't. I blew up that planet myself. I took it out as neat as you like.
5: Well, it's still there.
0: Are you arguing with me?
5: Only in the sense of ever so slightly.
0: Ever so slightly happens to qualify.
5: We are to proceed back to Mega Brantis at once and report, sir.
0: I give the orders around here. Well, thank me.
5: What for?
0: For not losing my temper with you.
5: Thank you so much.
0: Oi! I didn't order you to die!
3: You, of all the Vogon Constructor Fleet, are you still listening? We've checked our records and I can assure you our planet is not to be...
0: Sorry, this window is now closed. Pa!
5: Particle cannon!
6: Particle cannon. Aye, sir.
1: Vaporize or rubble, sir.
6: Ladies' choice, sir.

0: Far out in the uncharted backwaters of the unfashionable end of the western spiral arm of the galaxy lies a small, unregarded yellow sun. Orbiting this at a distance of roughly 92 million miles was once an utterly insignificant little blue-green planet whose ape-descended life forms were so amazingly primitive that they thought novelty ringtones were a pretty neat idea. The planet had a problem, which was this. Most of the people on it were unhappy for pretty much of the time. A lot of them were mean, and the majority were miserable. Even the ones whose cell phones were set to vibrate. Many were increasingly of the opinion that they'd all made a big mistake in coming down from the trees in the first place. And some said that even the trees had been a bad move, and that no one should ever have left the oceans. And then one Thursday, a girl sitting on her own in a small cafe in Rickmansworth suddenly realized what it was that had been going wrong all this time, and saw how the world could be made a good and happy place. However, before she could switch on her cell phone to tell anyone, the Earth was unexpectedly demolished to make way for a new hyperspace bypass, and the idea was lost forever. Or so it seemed, for that is not the end of her story. It picks up again in a field by the A303 in Somerset, England. The local weather forecast predicts a balmy evening with clear skies and light breezes. The hitchhiker aboard the spacecraft, which had just made an unscheduled stop here, is thus reassured to find that this being England, clouds are gathering and a thunderstorm is fast approaching.
1: Very kind of you. Thank you very much. An excellent ship for a teaser. Deceptively roomy in the back. Cheerio, then. Yes, sorry about that. I had to hang my pyjamas on something. I didn't realize it was your girlfriend.
0: If you were to take the findings of the latest mid-galactic census report as any kind of guide, you might guess that this spacecraft would hold about 6 people at a stretch, and you would be right. The census report, like most such surveys, has cost an awful lot of money, and doesn't tell anybody anything they don't already know, except that every single person in the galaxy has 2.4 legs and owns a hyena. Since this is clearly not true, the whole thing will eventually be scrapped. Arthur Dent is strictly two-legged and does not own a hyena that he knows of. However, he has managed to hitchhike across the galaxy from a pleasant if dull exile on the planet Cricket to his home planet Earth. The fact that he's not had to resort to time travel to arrive at a planet which should no longer exist is one he's decided to ignore for the time being. Suffice to say that Arthur is a little older, his dressing gown a little grubbier, and he is carrying a large plastic shopping bag, which he will shortly discover has a big hole in the bottom.
2: Oh, typical.
0: Arthur managed to replace his increasingly smelly homemade rabbit skin pouch with this odorless but significantly less intact receptacle, several days and some 1,500 light-years distant, at a stopover in the Port Brasler mega-market. At the same time, he took the opportunity to raise some cash by selling all the blood, sperm, and hair cuttings he could survive without to the less fussy medical, reproductive, and dandruff research establishments. He also routinely updated his copy of The Hitchhiker's Guide to the Galaxy.
3: The Hitchhiker's Guide to the Galaxy.
4: Please wait. This entry is being updated over the sub-ethernet.
0: The update triggered an alert which stopped him in his tracks.
2: Suffering Zarkon!
0: Distracted by the consequently urgent need to find a ride, Arthur grabbed this bag without looking. It's a plastic carrier with a clever and elaborate pun in Lingua Centauri on its side. A marketing slogan which reads, to anyone who can decipher it, be like the 22nd elephant with heated value in space. Bark.
2: Hello?
5: What are you?
2: I'm sorry. My towel must still be somewhere aboard. It's fallen out of the hole in this bag. Your girlfriend is a hat stand and my mattress smelled of swamp! Home. Well, don't question the rain, Arthur. Enjoy it. Own it. Ah, headlights. Right. Confident smile. Stick out thumb. And beg. Please stop. My other car is also a Porsche. How about a sticker that says, I'm an unbelievable prat in any car?
0: The Earth is a world whose entire entry in The Hitchhiker's Guide to the Galaxy comprises the two words, mostly harmless. The author of this entry is named Ford Prefect, and he is, at this precise moment, far away, on a far-from-harmless world, sitting in a far-from-harmless bar, recklessly courting trouble. Whether it's because he's drunk, ill, or suicidally insane would not be apparent to the casual observer. Not that there are any casual observers in the old Pink Dog bar on the lower south side of Handold City. One of those nasty hushes has descended on the place, a sort of missile crisis hush, broken only by the evil-looking bird perched on the bar, continually screeching the names of local contract killers.
5: Kick-ass McFist, 555-87652.
0: All eyes are on Ford Prefect. Some of them are on stalks, literally.
6: Like I said, we don't take it.
7: Everybody takes it.
5: Necro not donor 555-2964.
6: You pay your drinks bill in cash or you surrender your breathing privileges.
5: Screw Splendidizor 0800
7: what? What are you worried about? The expiration date. Have you guys never heard of neo-relativity out here? There's whole new areas of physics which can take care of this sort of thing. Time dilation effects, temporal relastatics.
6: We are not worried about the expiration date.
7: Well, that's good then.
5: Eviscerator 555-93864.
6: We are worried about the entire piece of plastic.
7: This is an American Express card. It's the finest way of settling bills known to man. You're supposed to say, "That'll do nicely, sir," and swipe it.
6: It may do nicely where you come from, Sonny, but here, it don't.
5: Kai Apperoon, 555-83645.
7: What kind of clip joint is this? You present me with a drinks bill that would bankrupt a Triganic pew collector, then demand cash.
6: Asking for credit in the old Pink Dog.
7: Ha! Credit?
6: Credit and two words that go together here, coupled with "you're gonna die, boy."
5: Charlie Head Puncher, 555-936.
8: Will you take your hand off my throat?
6: It's not my hand. It belonged to the original landlord. He left it to medical science. They didn't like the look of it, so they gave it back to the bar.
8: I can't pay with a southern hand strangling me.
6: It's only doing its job. It takes orders, it serves drinks, it deals with people who need dealing with. People who try to pay with plastic. Plastic we have never heard of. Release! I know your face.
7: So, let's not rearrange it, right? I want you always to remember me this way.
6: You've pulled this before.
7: Can you get that bloody bird to shut up?
6: Certainly.
7: Thank you.
6: Don't thank me. You're next.
7: Tell you what, let me have a look at that bill again, would you? Oh, I really drank all this, did I?
6: An hour ago, you said the drinks were on you. And the pimps get very thirsty round here. The only people who get thirstier are the record company executives. And this is their annual convention week. So that's the bill you ran up. Either it gets settled or you get terminated. Nothing personal, only I have a reputation to think of. You do see that, don't you?
7: Okay, now, the way I see it, I've made a bona fide attempt to pay my bill, and it's been rejected. You're just going to have to come up with a better idea.
6: We used to have a sign in here. Please don't ask for credit, because having your throat torn out by a savage bird while a disembodied hand smashes your head against a bar often offends.
7: Why'd you take it down?
6: Our reputation was enough. A reputation I have to maintain.
7: Oh, well. If it's your reputation you're worried about, how about this?
6: You're from the
3: Hitchhiker's Guide to the Galaxy.
7: Want a write-up?
6: That'll do nicely, sir.
0: Standing forlornly by an English A road, which until recently he thought extinct, Arthur Dent has attempted with limited success to simultaneously wring out his soaked dressing gown, keep dry under a souvenir wicket gate jogging towel, and keep a hopeful thumb stuck out. The rain begins to fall more heavily, but Salvation is about to pull up, stenciled on several sides. McKenna's all-weather haulage.
9: Need a lift? Yes, please! Hop in there!
7: Oh, aye, you're silky.
10: I wasn't until a Porsche drenched me.
7: Bloody Porsche drivers, hate them. I've been blocking him for the last 20 miles. He was taking out on you.
10: You do that to make your job more enjoyable?
7: No, I do it because I'm a miserable bastard, and I know it. Rob McKenna.
10: Arthur Dent.
7: I know it because people keep pointing it out to me. Don't see any reason to disagree with them, except that I like disagreeing with people, especially people I don't like, which includes most people. Well,
10: certainly bucketing down.
7: Oh, bucketing down, yes, that's a good one. Yes, hand me that notebook, won't you? I'll write that down.
10: A good what?
7: Rain type 232 bucketing down.
10: Would you rather I write it while you concentrate on your
7: And you pluck.
10: These rain types, they're all just as wet as each other, surely. It's just rain.
7: Just rain? You tell that to the dolphins. Did you know that the Eskimos have over 200 different words for snow?
10: Really?
7: Right. Thin snow and thick snow. Light snow and heavy snow. Sludgy snow, brittle snow. Snow that comes in flurries. Snow that comes in drifts. Snow that comes in on the bottom of your neighbour's boots, all over your nice clean igloo floor. The snow's of winter and the snow's of spring. The snows you remember from your childhood that were so much better than any of the modern snow. Fine snow, feathery snow. Hill snow, valley snow. Snow that falls in the morning. Snow that falls at night. And snow that falls just when you were going out fishing and even though you've trained them not to do it. Snow your huskies have pissed on.
10: And you've worked out there are 200 different types of rain.
7: 231. 232 now. I write them down in this book.
10: Oh, I'm impressed.
7: And I don't like any of them. And I'll tell you the ones I hate the most.
10: Like I could stop you?
7: April showers. Bloody April showers. Hate, hate, hate.
10: But they're light and refreshing. Or at least I seem to remember they are. Rather nice, in fact.
7: Nice! If it's going to be nice, I want it to be nice without bloody raining. Since I left Denmark yesterday, I've been through 7 different types of April showers. Type 33, that was west of Copenhagen, look it up.
10: Light pricking drizzle, which makes roads slippery.
7: Type 39.
10: Heavy spotting.
7: And types 47 to 51.
10: Vertical light drizzle through to sharply slanting light to moderate drizzle freshening. Yes.
7: And then types 87 and 88, finely distinguished varieties of vertical torrential downpour, 100 post-downpour squalling, cold, followed by all the sea storm types between 192 and 213 at once. Over the page.
10: Oh, right.
7: And since I docked at Harwich, types 123, 124, 126, 127, mild and intermediate cold gusting, regular and syncopated cab drumming, type 11. Oh, breezy droplets, and as I pulled in just now, my least favourite of all, 17.
10: A dirty bladder striking the windscreen so hard that wipers make no difference.
7: Yeah, well, they do, actually, when the wiper blade's not flapping off.
10: Sorry to interrupt, but are we on the Taunton Road?
7: We were, long past the turning now.
10: Ah, only that's near where I wanted to go, Cottington.
7: Good place to get out of, if you ask me.
10: Only I think I must have been on the wrong side of the road when you picked me up. I was trying to get back there, you see.
7: Did you have any kind of a plan when you started, Hishi?
10: No. Well, survival, really. It was a long time ago.
7: I can see that. Did you grow that beard for a bit?
10: Look, can you drop me here? I really wanted to go in the other direction.
7: Mucky towel, dressing gown. What kind of a hitchhiker are you?
10: One of the wet, cold sort who's come a long way. Please, there's a lay-by. Look, a flipper. Thank you.
11: Sorry.
7: You're sorry.
11: It's going to take me hours to get your form out of here.
12: Been away too long from running water, that's my problem. The rain stopped, just like that. How strange. Oh well.
0: All Arthur Dent knows at this moment is that the rain clouds which scud away in the lorry's wake are allowing him to dry off at last. All Rob McKenna knows is that the weeks he spends on the roads are wet and miserable and that he cannot remember his last sunny holiday. All the clouds know is that they love him and they want to be near him, to cherish him, to nurture and to water him. For Rob McKenna is, in fact, a rain god.
10: Oh, blast! It started again! Ah! Headlights! Smile. Thumb out. Hello! Are you passing Taunton by any...
7: Ow!
0: The rain leaves so much surface water that Arthur is drenched in turn by several cars. At last, the Saab pulls up. Its driver's name is Russell, and his sister in the back seat is taking no part in the proceedings at present.
13: Have you come far?
1: Yes. Well, no. Well, from a field over there. I mean, yes, actually.
13: Open the door and get in, for goodness sake!

0: Excuse me, madam, I'm looking for the best route to...
1: Oh, hello, handsome. Wanna have a good time?
0: Thanks, I've just had one.
1: You don't know what you're missing.
0: Yeah, but think of the fun I'll have imagining it.
2: Hello, darling. You rich?
0: Ha, do I look rich?
2: Don't know. Maybe, maybe not. Maybe you'll get rich. I do a very special service for rich people.
0: Oh, yes? And what's that?
2: I tell them it's okay to be rich.
0: Tell me that again.
2: It's my big number. I have a master's degree in social economics, and I can be very convincing. People love it, especially in this city. Uh-oh, look out!
0: Shocking fodwads, now they're throwing people out of windows at me. I settled the bar bill.
2: It's only a bass player. Bobby got shot by his drummer for forgetting the riff. Bass players are two a penny on the streets of Handold City. You know the difference here between a bass player and a dead dog?
3: There are skid marks in front of the dog.
2: Oh, you know it.
3: Like an old friend.
0: It's a bit lively round here, isn't it?
2: One police drive sets off the block alarm so that they can lay an ambush for the other police drives. The cops just come in and pick off rookies. All the musicians.
4: What the cop?
0: Ow! Like drummers?
2: No. Targeting drummers is part of their public service remit.
3: Goosenard. Time for a drop of that old jank spirit.
2: Can you spare me some? I'm freezing in this card.
3: Ah, I was going to compliment you on the belt. Here, wipe the top with this towel first.
2: Oh, good idea. Kill the germs on the bottle.
3: No, to kill the germs on the towel, they've been building up quite a complex and enlightened civilization on the smelly Apaches.
2: Mm, right.
3: As it happens, I'm owed a lot of money. If I ever get hold of it, I could come and see you then.
2: Sure, I'll be here. So how much is a lot?
3: 15 years back pay.
2: Oh, you work on your back too.
3: No, I was reviewing a planet. It was only two words.
2: Zarpon? An entire planet in two words? Which one took the time?
3: The first one. Once I got that, the second word just popped up one afternoon after lunch. I wrote a lot more, but they cut it down. Then the planet got demolished. They've still got to pay me, though.
2: Who have?
3: The Hitchhiker's Guide to the Galaxy.
2: You work for that thing? Soft number.
3: You want to see my entry before it gets erased? The new revisions must be out by now. You can't escape their notice forever that the Earth has been demolished.
2: Strut your stuff, honey.
3: Yeah.
5: The Hitchhiker's Guide to the Galaxy. Mostly harmless.
6: Please wait.
3: Here we go.
6: This entry is being updated over the sub-Ethernet.
3: It started.
6: The system will be down for a measurable period.
3: Goodbye, Earth. I'll miss your residual.
5: The Hitchhiker's Guide to the Galaxy. Earth. Mostly harmless, but with some uniquely civilized places to visit.
3: No way.
7: You got the time? I got the money.
5: Tips for aliens in New York.
3: I don't believe it.
2: Look, I'm a working girl and there's
5: that
2: a client.
5: Gotta go. Park, Tribeca,
2: if you get that money, no look me up. Or you'll need me.
0: Yeah, I wrote this.
2: Hello, darling.
5: Get a job as a cab driver immediately. Don't worry if you don't know how the machine works or can't speak the language and have large green antennae growing out of your head.
0: But what's it doing in the guide?
5: In fact, this is the best way of staying inconspicuous. Amphibious life forms will particularly enjoy the East River.
3: This is a planet I saw completely destroyed with my own two eyes. Only Arthur Dent and I escaped, and only just.
5: How to have a good time in Bournemouth, Dorset, England. One of the most exciting places on any world in the known galaxy.
3: And one of the most baroque pieces of invention I ever delivered. Something very weird is happening. And if something very weird is happening, I want it to be happening to me.
2: It's okay to insist on a golden handshake, darling.
3: Hmm.
2: Look at the way the whole economy is structured. Yes, darling?
3: Sorry to disturb. I have a major piece of unfinished business to attend to. Which way to the spaceport?
2: Follow the airway south. But it's 17 clicks away. You'll never make the shuttle.
3: No problem. I'll steal something fast. Now, this will do nicely.
8: Bushan, you are picking the lock of a hand-doing law enforcement doctor.
3: I know.
8: Good. As you have overridden my alarm circuits, I am powerless to stop you.
3: You're right.
9: I was on my way to meet a friend in some far-flung bar when I discovered I still had a home to come back to. So it could have been a lot further. But even so, I'd say about 1,437 light-years.
10: I'm sorry?
9: You were asking how far I'd come.
10: Sorry, I missed what you said.
9: Oh, there's someone in the back seat. Who is it?
10: My sister.
9: Is she all right?
10: You all right, Fenny?
9: Fenny?
10: Yeah, that'll be the drugs.
9: And that's all right, is it?
10: Fine by me. Why do you keep staring at her like that? She's not a junkie or anything. She's under sedation.
9: Is she ill?
10: No, just barking mad. Don't worry, it doesn't run in the family.
9: What?
10: She's loopy. Completely tonto. I'm taking her back to the hospital so they can have another go. This is your town, ain't it? Taunton?
9: Yes. No!
10: Well, make your mind up.
9: My house is another 5 miles, if that's all right.
10: Okay.
9: Tell me more about, Fanny.
10: Delusions. Says she suffers from strange delusions that she's living in the real world. It's no good telling her that she is living in the real world, because she just says that's why the delusions are so real. And the doctors keep going on about strange jumps in her brainwave patterns.
9: Jumps?
1: This.
9: What did she say?
10: She said this.
9: This what?
10: How the heck should I know? Mad as a marine biologist she is.
9: I'm sorry.
10: You know what I mean.
9: Well, not exactly. You don't seem to care very much.
10: Well, of course I care.
9: Well, I didn't mean it to sound like that. I know you care a lot, obviously. Please excuse me. I just hitched on the other side of the Horsehead Nebula.
10: Eh?
9: Perhaps you'd better let me out.
10: Oh, in this way. Bloody lorry! Twice now, bloody McKenna's all-weather haulage! Oh, just a shower. Anyway, where were we?
9: When did it start? Delusions.
10: It started with all that business when everybody had the hallucinations, you remember?
9: No.
10: She was in a cafe somewhere. Rickmansworth. Apparently she stood up, calmly announced that she'd undergone some revelation or something, wobbled a bit, and then collapsed screaming into an egg sandwich.
9: But when you say everybody had hallucinations...
10: The big yellow ships in the sky announcing the end of the world, remember? Everyone going crazy and saying we're gonna die, and then pop, they vanished. The authorities denied it, of course, which meant it must be true.
9: They vanished?
10: Anyway, whatever drug it was that MI5 or the CIA or whoever it was put into the water supply or whatever it was, they didn't seem to wear off so fast with Fenny.
9: The Vogon... the yellow ships... vanished?
10: Well, of course they did! They were hallucinations!
9: What? Fenny, is she all right?
10: Would you please let go of the handbrake?
9: Sorry. Oh, look. That seems to be my house.
11: Unidentified peacecraft, spaceport air traffic. Alter course. The interplanetary shuttle is departing.
0: Hello, air traffic. Life has suddenly furnished me with a serious goal to achieve. I have new responsibilities. And that shuttle's not leaving without me. Hold the gangway! One plus towel coming aboard!
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15: What possible purpose in life could inspire Ford Prefect more than drinking a lot and dancing with girls? Is Arthur Dent finally home for good? And how will the reappearance of Earth disrupt the Vogon's traffic calming initiative? The next episode of The Hitchhiker's Guide to the Galaxy resolutely refuses to be ignored, discarded, or dropped out of a plastic carrier bag.
16: In that episode of The Hitchhiker's Guide to the Galaxy by Douglas Adams, William Franklin was the book. Simon Jones played Arthur Dent, Jeffrey McGiven, Ford Prefect, Bill Patterson, Rob McKenna, and Jane Horrocks was Fenchurch. Arthur Smith was the barman, Rupert Dagar, Russell, Bob Golding, the Vogon guard, Alison Pettit, the stewardess, Fiona Carew, the hooker, Michael Kuehl, the Vogon helmsman, Chris Emmett, the evil-looking bird, and Toby Longworth was Prosthetnik Vogon Jelts. The announcer was John Marsh, the surround mix was by Paul Deely, and additional effects by Ken Humphrey and Paul Weir. The script editor was John Langdon, and the music was by Paul Wicks Wickens. The production manager was Joe Wheeler, and the production assistant was Susie Matthews. The programme was adapted, directed and co-produced by Dirk Maggs. The producers were Helen Chatwell and Bruce Hyman, and it was an above-the-title production for BBC Radio 4. 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
5: This is the log of Magnus Carter, scientific observer aboard Space Force. We had reached the vicinity of Jupiter in the outer solar system when Lodrick, who was keeping watch at the forward televiewer, reported that an alien ship was traveling alongside. Two figures, clad in spacesuits, left the craft, drifted over to the Space Force, and forced us to let them in. They held the crew at gunpoint and instructed us to put our ship into a new orbit. We were to travel to their mothership, which lay at anchor 500,000 miles away on the far side of Jupiter. If we refused, they would kill the ship electronically and leave us in it.
6: Bearing in mind your threat to kill our ship stone dead and have us entombed in it...
7: Yes?
6: We'll willingly comply with your demand and put Space Force into a new orbit.
7: Good.
6: But in order to do that, we must ask both of you to leave our ship.
7: If we leave it, we kill it. Why can't you move it, as ordered?
6: We can. But when the rockets fire, the force is enormous. All crew must be strapped into their takeoff couches. Anyone not doing so is liable to suffer serious injuries.
7: Ifwa will use a couch.
6: Ifwa?
7: She will stay and guard you.
6: But we don't have a spare couch, that's what I'm saying. Ifwa could suffer a terrible injury. You'll both have to go back to your own ship.
7: Ifwa will stay.
6: There isn't room.
7: Room will be found.
6: But
7: one of you will give up your takeoff couch for Ifwa.
6: And where will he go?
7: He will come with me to my ship.
6: But to change speed and course, we need a crew of four.
7: Tell Ifwa what to do.
6: What, in 5 minutes? That's impossible. No, no, no. You'll have to leave the ship. That's if you are serious about our moving to the far side of Jupiter.
7: One of you will move, and Ifwa will stay.
6: But I've just explained. I can't spare anybody, not in a tricky operation like changing orbit.
7: You, your name.
8: Magnus.
6: No, you can't
7: take... Put on your pressure suit. You will come with me. Now. Commander Saxon will instruct Ifwa how to crew change of orbit.
6: But you don't know the risk you're taking.
7: That is my choice.
6: Very well. Lodrick, start checking motor and fuel.
9: Yes, Saxon. So much for talking them into leaving the ship.
6: Well, at least we got rid of one of them.
9: Poor old Magnus.
6: Oh, they'd have taken one of us anyway. It's just as well it's him. He's not so useful as a crew member. He knows that. Right, get the ship ready.
10: I'll operate the airlock for Magnus and Treya.

0: Force, an interstellar encounter starring Barry Foster, Nigel Stock, Nikki Henson, and Tonya Sober. Episode 4, The Time Ship.
1: Hearing you, Magnus.
2: Safely aboard the alien ship, and you here to see it. Extraordinary.
1: You can tell us later.
2: I certainly will. I've never seen anything like it. Claire wants to talk to you.
1: Put her on.
2: You will follow us. Keep close behind.
1: No. This ship doesn't operate that way. I need to know the exact orbital angle to aim at. We can fire the motors only when we're in position.
2: And when will that be?
1: I can't say until I know the target position on the other side of Jupiter.
2: Ifwa will give you all that information.
1: I see.
3: Tell me precisely what you need to know.
1: The exact position of your ship, its orbital speed, and distance from the planet's surface.
3: Computed.
1: That was quick. What does it say?
3: We reach apogee in 25 minutes.
4: Well, that's not long enough. We'll never be ready.
3: You must. You have no choice.
4: I'm telling you, we need
3: a... Do not dispute with me. Begin work.
4: 25 minutes.
3: Begin working or I fire.
4: You can't threaten me.
5: Roderick, do as they say.
4: No, Saxon, they can't force me.
3: But we can.
4: Why, you...
5: Roderick, watch out, the gun.
6: I'll get it.
5: Careful, Chipper.
6: No!
4: What have you done to him?
3: Stand back or I fire.
5: No, Roderick, stay still.
4: I'm not going to let...
5: Roderick! You keep calm.
2: What's happening here, sir?
3: They're attempting to attack me.
2: You are hurt?
3: No, they have little strength.
2: I will report this to Silver Control.
3: Say they are unarmed, but you dangerous.
5: You all right, Chipper?
6: I think so. I banged my head on the televiewer. She packs a punch like a mule.
1: You surprised? 7 feet tall and the physique to go with it. That was a stupid thing to do, Roderick.
6: Sorry, Saxon.
5: Lucky for you, Chipper intervened.
6: And you're flung across the cabin for my trouble.
3: Next time, I will shoot.
1: Don't do anything like that again.
4: I couldn't help it. She made me mad.
1: Well, you can work off some of that aggression by getting the ship ready for orbit change.
4: I'll check the motor and fuel supply.
1: Ifwa.
3: Yes?
1: I'll show you how to operate the safety straps and position your couch.
3: No. I will take care of myself.
1: But I...
3: You are not to be trusted.
4: Good try, Saxon. I wonder how Magnus is getting on their ship.

0: You can take your helmet off in here. The air is breathable.
1: Thank you. Tell me, do all people where you come from have silver hair and silver skins?
0: None of us has either.
1: But you...
0: The silver is sprayed on. It's a protection against radiation.
1: Ah.
0: Without it, skin would discolor, even burn, and the hair and hands too.
1: So what is the true color of your skin?
0: It is much paler than yours.
1: And your hair?
0: Yellow.
1: Yellow?
0: I've never seen anyone with dark hair before, nor dark skin. Is the color applied by the wearer?
1: Oh no, it's natural. A natural protection against sunlight.
0: The rays from your sun are strong enough to do you harm.
1: Not from here, they're not. The sun is nearly 500 million miles away. But on Earth, where we come from, it's only 93 million.
0: You the rays come can be... from the Jovian planetary system.
1: No.
0: Then who is Arecibo?
1: Arecibo? Arecibo is an old radio telescope that used to operate down on Earth.
0: But we came to Jupiter to find him.
1: To Jupiter? Why?
0: When we pinpoint the direction of the message, it was in this region of the sky. Jupiter is the largest body, so we travel from our star system.
1: You're from another star system?
0: The nearest to this one.
1: Alpha Centauri?
0: We come from Corthea.
1: Where?
0: Corthea, the planet. It orbits the star you call Alpha Centauri.
1: But that's more than 4 light years away. How long did it take?
0: Wait.
1: What's that?
0: Risked communication to mothership. I have requested the information you require. She advises that the time taken to travel from our star system to yours was 1/12 of the Jupiter year.
1: 1/12? That's about 1 Earth year. 1 Earth year? To travel 4.5 light years?
0: Including acceleration and deceleration. Actual travel time could not be more than a few seconds.
1: What?
0: To break through the time barrier.
2: Hello, Magnus. Space Force calling.
1: Oh, hello, Space Force. Receiving you.
2: We're about to fire the motors.
3: Motors will fire in 20 seconds.
1: Well, good luck. We'll keep an eye on you.
2: Keep out of the way. Could be one almighty crash.
1: Presumably, we also have to change orbit, Treya.
0: Yes.
1: Well, shouldn't we prepare for it?
0: There is no need.
1: But surely, when the motors fire and G increases...
0: Acceleration is gentle. You'll hardly feel it.
1: Then Space Force will pull away from us.
0: Briefly. Ship accelerating. We shall overtake your ship in 15 minutes and arrive at the mothership in 19 hours.
1: Slowly and gently, the little ship gathered pace and swept across the galaxy. After we had passed the Space Force, I spent the journey gazing through the televiewer, observing the terrifying faces of Jupiter's minor satellites. From the tiny, irregularly shaped Almathea, hardly more than a lump of rock, to the larger, smoother, shiny surface of Europa, covered by a layer of ice 60 miles thick. But the most terrifying sight was the close-up view of Io, whose orbit is so close to the planet. The interior of Io is constantly on the boil. There is hardly a moment when a colossal volcano is not spewing red-hot debris hundreds of miles above the satellite's surface. By constantly ejecting its red-hot interior onto its own surface, Io is slowly turning itself inside out. I had totally lost myself in the contemplation of Jupiter's fiery and icy children when Treya tapped me on the shoulder.
0: Look there, in the center of the frame.
1: That bright circle of light?
0: That is our mothership. Bring her closer with the zoom control.
1: It fills the whole screen.
0: Bigger if you want.
1: Is that a ship? A spaceship?
0: A starship.
1: It must be colossal.
0: It is average for this type of vessel. We shall soon be there.
1: How do you slow down?
0: We have been doing so for some time.
1: But I didn't see you do anything.
0: We are completely under the mothership's control. We home in on her beam. She slows us down. She brings us into the landing dock. It is all automatic.
1: It makes Space Force appear primitive.
0: How will they slow down to enter the landing dock?
1: Saxon will handle it. With considerable help from the computer, of course.
0: Ifwa must not come to any harm.
1: The starship was as tall as a skyscraper and as long as an ocean liner.

0: its hull being round like a submarine's. Towering high above it was the superstructure, tall, almost as long as the hull, but only half its thickness. We entered smoothly, easily, and came to a halt at our mooring. After donning our helmets, we stepped out onto the mooring platform and crossed it. Passing through the airlock, we found ourselves inside the great ship. There we waited for Saxon and the rest of the Space Force crew.
1: Saxon! Over here!
2: What a ship!
3: It's extraordinary. Large enough to accommodate a whole town.
0: The technology of these people is beyond belief. How did Ifwa react to our primitive effort?
3: She didn't like it very much.
4: Are they all here?
5: Do you know where they are to be put?
4: Grading area.
5: It's not far. We can take the travelator.
4: Keep close together. Do not attempt to get away. Follow the grey corridor with a silver line.
3: Where's that?
4: Entrance over there. We start on the slow platform, change over to the faster one.
3: How much further?
5: We are close now.
3: Who are the people we keep bossing?
5: Members of the starship crew.
3: Why are they dressed in coloured suits?
5: The different colours indicate their trade. The colours of the corridors indicate the ship's area.
3: What do these colours represent?
5: In this area, mostly domestic. Grey, living quarters. The addition of silver indicates flying crews' living quarters.
3: All flying personnel are dressed in silver.
0: Yes. Treyer explained to me that...
4: We are now in grey living area. Enter third door on left. This is where you live. You will remain here until sent for.
3: Where are you going?
4: To the briefing room.
6: And what happens to us?
5: We must go.
6: Well, surely you can tell us what's
5: going on.
0: May I ask one question?
4: Yes.
0: All the personnel we've seen aboard this starship appear to be women.
4: Well, there are no men aboard this craft except you.
3: You mean of all the thousands of crew on this ship, there's not one man?
4: None.
6: But how about back home, you know, where you come from?
4: Corsair.
3: You must have men there.
4: I have never seen any.
6: But there are thousands of you.
5: Contrail.
3: Just a moment.
4: If you need anything, ask Jenny.
3: Who's Jenny?
4: She has been appointed to look after you.
3: You mean she's here in this apartment?
4: All queries must be addressed to her. We will see you again.
3: Hey, wait a minute. There's something else. Open up. I haven't finished. How do you get this door open? Did you see how they did it?
0: It just slid open, apparently, of its own accord. I shouldn't think it's meant to open. Not for us.
3: I suppose not.
6: Not to worry. We can ask Jenny. Treyer said she was here.
3: Where?
6: Well, in this room, I suppose. The living quarters.
3: Pretty sparse for living quarters. One room with four chairs in it. Are we supposed to sleep on these things? There's nowhere else that I can see.
6: Yeah, what do you think all these different coloured buttons are?
3: Well, you press one and find out.
6: Here goes, then.
3: There. Oh, well done, Chipper. Can you put the lights back on, please?
6: Sorry. There. I'll try this one. What's that?
3: You've opened another door to another room.
0: It's a bedroom.
7: Great area service.
6: Oh, you made me jump.
7: Can I help you?
3: How did you get in here? You went there a second ago.
6: And who are you?
7: I'm Jenny. You called me.
6: Me?
7: You pressed the service button.
6: Oh, well, I mean...
3: Can you get us something to eat?
7: Very well. I will fetch...
3: Wait, and something to drink, too.
7: Of course.
6: Oh, she's gone.
3: Most incredible thing I've ever seen. Real person appeared from nowhere.
6: Largest life one moment, gone the next. How's it done?
3: Wish I knew.
6: Beautiful girl, too.
0: Watch out, Saxon.
3: What the...
7: Table.
3: What, did you see where that came from?
0: Well, it seemed to come out of the wall.
3: Here comes the food.
6: That was quick.
3: Looks delicious. Do you think we should try it? Well... It's either that or we starve. Right. I'll start. Oh, it is delicious. Try it. What a change after our rations.
0: This drink is good, too.
3: Try some of this. What is it?
6: I don't know. It's like pork. Really tasty.
3: Of course, it may be some sort of Centaurian serpent.
6: Do you think so?
0: Pippa?
8: You're not eating.
9: I was thinking.
8: What about?
9: That girl who came in here.
8: What about her?
9: So beautiful. Where did she come from?
10: She appeared when you pressed that button.
6: Just like Aladdin's genie. You press the button, she appears.
8: Aren't you going to eat anything then, Jeffa? Hmm?
9: Yeah, I'll have a little bit of that, thanks.
6: Well, anything Chipper doesn't want, I'll have. I've never tasted such good food.

0: You summoned me?
1: Yes.
0: You would like the table removed?
2: Yes.
0: Stand clear. Is there anything else?
1: Well, if you could tell us something about this place, we'd be...
0: What do you wish to know?
2: Well, what's likely to happen to us, for a start?
0: You will be examined and categorized. Mm-hmm. You will then be taken back to Corthia, or cast adrift, in your own vessel. How else did you expect to be treated?
2: Like human beings.
0: If your classification is high, you might be taken to Lochtan.
1: What happens there?
0: That is where all Centurion males are banished to.
1: Whatever for?
0: To work.
2: Work?
0: As slaves.
2: We can't be
1: slaves.
0: Unless you are lucky enough to be classified in the primary category.
2: Which is?
0: Breeding. Centurion civilization may be all female, but it still has to reproduce. There are very few men lucky enough to be selected for that purpose.
2: Lucky? Sounds like hard work to me.
0: Oh, no. They lead a rich and easy life. Receive the best food, best living conditions.
3: Sounds rather dull, then.
1: Excuse me, what are the chances of being selected as a breeder?
0: I do not get a mistaken impression of breeding. The chosen males are merely donors. Oh. There is no direct contact with any of the women.
2: What do you look for in a donor, then?
0: Not me, the council. To be a breeder, a male must have a supremely high intelligence quota, good physique and disposition.
4: Oh, I see. Do you think that we would...
0: No, it is unlikely. You do not even have the simple ability to communicate telepathically. Except you, Chipper. And you can hardly be said to have physique.
4: Oh, I don't know.
2: What about his IQ?
0: His examination will reveal that.
2: And where does this...
1: Where did she go? She just vanished again. I don't understand. How did she do it?

0: Though Jenny appeared in our common room looking like a real three-dimensional person, she was in fact nothing more than a projected image. Even so, she carried a charm and personality that conquered us all. But especially Chipper. Whenever she appeared, and he pressed the service button on the least excuse, he spoke to her gently and warmly. She also had a special tone of voice for him, which affected him deeply. Soon it was obvious that Chipper was falling in love with this apparition, and to our consternation, the apparition appeared to be encouraging him. Then one time, Jenny appeared without being called.
1: You must all be ready for transfer to another part of the ship.
2: Where are we going?
1: To meet Voedica.
2: Who's she?
1: Commander of the starship. She wishes to see you, especially the Space Force leader.
2: It's about time I met somebody of my own rank and status.
1: Remember, you were also her prisoner.
2: That's difficult to forget. And where does this Commander Voedica reside?
1: On the far side of the starship. You will be escorted.
2: Naturally.
1: And remember, when you're interrogated...
2: Interrogated?
1: Yes. Remember, you must not...
2: What?
1: Another time. Here comes your escort. Be humble and respectful before Voedica.
2: Yes, but what we...
3: Come with us! Now!
2: Very well. Okay.
1: Good luck.
0: We were taken through a number of moving corridors and carried upwards in the general direction of the front end of the ship. We must have climbed to about half the height of the superstructure when we reached the outer door of an airlock. We passed through and found ourselves in a huge chamber, the nerve center of the starship, its very brain. On a raised platform to one side sat a woman. Like all the Centaurian women, she was very tall, but appeared considerably older than any we had seen up to now. This was Voedica.
4: Tell the Jovians to sit down.
5: They are not Jovians, Highness. They are from Earth.
4: Which is their commander?
2: I am. Commander Saxon Berry.
4: Is what you see on the screen the planet you hail from?
2: Yes, it is. A remarkable picture.
0: It's three-dimensional. How can they achieve such an incredibly close-up view?
4: Is that where the Arecibo message came from?
2: Yes.
4: We thought it came from Jupiter.
2: No. Earth.
4: Earth is such a tiny planet. We thought it too small to be of any significance.
2: It's a world full of life.
4: And it must be the only one in this whole system that is.
2: More than likely.
4: How disappointing. Those little unmanned ships that have been flying around Jupiter, are they from Earth, too?
2: Yes. Sent here to investigate your radio signals. But they all died.
4: That was our doing. We rendered their equipment useless.
2: You did that to our ship, too. The Space Force. Why?
4: We did not expect to find anybody aboard. But life is what we came looking for. So we are glad to have found you.
2: And now that you have us, what do you intend to do with us?
4: That depends on the result of your interrogation.
2: We were
4: you,
2: told...
4: What is your name?
6: Huh? Me?
4: Of course.
6: Chipper. Chipper Barnett.
4: Take him down to interrogation. Return the others to their quarters.
6: Yes, sir. Oh, no. Saxon!
2: Wait a minute. If one goes, we all go.
4: Take him away.
6: Very well.
7: No, come with us.
2: Let away!
6: Help! Rick, help him.
2: You better. Stand back!
7: Stand back or we fire.
2: Get the gun! Help!
6: Oh, what have you done? You've killed them.
4: Disobedience will not be tolerated.
8: In that episode of Space Force, Chipper was played by Nicky Henson, Magnus by Nigel Stock, Saxon by Barry Foster, and Lodrick by Tonia Sober, with Teresa Stretfield, Wendy Murray, Jenny Twigg, and Lolly Cockrell. Space Force was written by Charles Chilton and produced by Paul Mayhew Archer.
3: know something? 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
9: All right.
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9: Fantastic.
3: I mean, they look the same, don't they?
9: Might look same, but they don't taste the same.
3: You can't tell the difference.
9: Well, I can. The cheap one's yours.
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13: We present Bernard Horsfall as Harry Lawson and Jeffrey Banks as Professor von Hardwick in A Journey to the Center of the Earth, the novel by Jules Verne, adapted for radio in 8 parts by Howard Jones. Part 2, The Shadow of Scutari. I suppose that even now there are some who will not credit that we undertook that most terrifying of all journeys. A journey to the center of the earth. But let me remind you who I am. My name is Harry Lawson. At the time I am speaking of, I was studying in Hamburg under my eccentric uncle, the celebrated Professor von Hardwick. One day my uncle brought home a rare old book, and as I was examining it, there fluttered from its leaves a piece of parchment covered with runic characters. This proved to be a message in cipher written by Arne Saknussemm, the famous Icelandic alchemist of the 16th century. In an unhappy moment, I hit upon the key to the cipher, and so we learned how, more than 300 years before, Saknussemm had descended into the crater of the extinct volcano in Iceland called Snæfells, and thus penetrated to the center of the earth. My impetuous uncle decided that he and I must make the same journey, and so we departed for Iceland and there engaged faithful Hans Bjelke as our guide. With 3 porters to carry our baggage, Hans led the way up the slopes of Snæfells. But we were still some distance from the summit when a great cloud of pumice, sand, and dust threatened to engulf us. Misery, fatigue, and exhaustion in my life. At last, when I thought myself at my last gasp, about 11 at night, we reached the summit of Mount Snæfells. We descended a little into the shelter of the crater, and lying there on a bed of granite, I fell asleep. In the morning, we climbed up to look at the panorama beneath us. My uncle was enraptured.
14: Oh, wonderful! Wonderful! Look yonder! Over the sea. That is Greenland.
13: Greenland? Can we see so far?
14: We are 5,000 feet up. On the summit of the great, the transcendent Snæfells. And here are 2 peaks, north and south. Hans will tell you the name of the peak we are standing on.
15: The name of this peak is Scartaris.
14: Scartaris, Harry. Do you hear? Do you remember what the great Arne Saknussemm wrote of the peak Scartaris?
13: Yes, I remember.
14: A splendid crater, my boy. Half a mile across, at least.
13: A great cannon, that's what it is, Uncle. And to descend inside a cannon when perhaps it is loaded and will go off at the slightest shock is the act of madness.
14: Come, while we're wasting time. Forward, Hans! Forward!
13: Hans led the way down the interior of the cone in a zigzag fashion. Some parts consisted of interior glaciers, which he tested with his long iron pole. Some parts were so doubtful and dangerous that we had to be tied together. By midday, we had completed this stage of our journey. I looked up and saw only the upper orifice of the cone, like a circular frame to a very small portion of the sky, a portion that seemed to me singularly beautiful. Should I ever again gaze on that lovely sunlit sky? The bottom of the crater consisted of 3 separate shafts gaping in our path. The professor ran from one to the other like a delighted schoolboy, gesticulating wildly and uttering disjointed phrases in all sorts of languages. Presently, I heard him calling excitedly.
14: Harry! Come here! Come quickly! Do not order!
16: I'm coming!
14: What is it, Uncle?
16: Raise your eyes. Now, what do you see on the wall?
14: It looks like carving. Runic characters?
16: And what do the runic characters spell out, my boy?
14: A-R-N?
16: Arnsaknussemm.
14: Arnsaknussemm. The great man's name carved in the living rock. Do you begin to have faith? Well, do you?
13: I could not answer a single word. The evidence was unanswerable. Overwhelming. I went back to my seat, covered my face with my hands, and dreamed. My beloved home and my beloved cousin Gretchen. When I raised my head, there remained at the bottom of the crater only myself, my uncle, and Hans. The Icelandic porters had been dismissed. How heartily did I wish myself with them. We made ourselves as comfortable as possible for the night. In the morning, a gray, heavy sky hung like a funeral pall over the summit of the cone, and my uncle was walking about like a wild beast in a cage. He called me to his side.
16: Harry, do you remember the words on our precious parchment, the words of Arne Saknussemm? He wrote, "Descend into the crater of Jokul of Sneffels, which the shade of Skarparis caresses, before the calends of July, audacious traveler, and you will reach the center of the earth." I did it. Arne Saknussemm. Now, observe, there are three shafts or paths open before us. One, and only one, is the right road.
13: And you shall know it when the shadow of Skarparis falls on it before the 1st of July.
16: Precisely. If there's no sunshine up above, Skarparis can cast the shadow. And today's date, let me remind you, is the 25th of June.
13: So that if it stays cloudy for the next 6 days, we shall have to put off our journey of discovery for a whole year.
16: Yes. It is enough to drive a man out of his senses.
13: Never had my uncle's eyes appeared so fierce, his mouth so hard and firm. On the 26th, to my delight, there was no change for the better. A mixture of rain and snow fell during the whole day. The next day and the next were overcast. My uncle was almost frantic. But on the last day of the month, with a sudden change of wind and a new moon, there came a change of weather. The sun poured its beaming rays to the very bottom of the crater. At 12 o'clock exactly, when the sun had attained its highest altitude, the shadow fell upon the edge of the central shaft.
16: Here it is! Here it is! There can be no mistake! This is our road! Forward, my friends, to the center of the earth! Forward, Hans! Come, Harry, come!
13: Our real journey had now begun. I peered over the abyss into which we were about to plunge. The sides were almost as perpendicular as those of a well. It was a sort of wild and savage staircase without banister or fence.
16: One moment. There's the baggage which you must carry on our backs. Hans, master, you will take charge of the tools and some of the provisions. You, Harry, take another third of the provisions and our weapons. I will look after the rest of the food and our instruments.
13: That leaves our spare clothes and this mass of cord and ladders. Who is going to carry them?
16: I have thought of that. Hans, have you bundled them securely?
17: Yes, they are all secure.
16: Good. Pitch them over the side, down into the abyss.
17: Very good, master. See, there you go.
16: Now, it is our turn. I shall loop a rope over any suitable block of lava, and we shall go down hand over hand. You first, Hans.
17: I will follow.
16: Harry, you bring up the rear. As you join us, pull one end of the rope, and it will throw at your feet. Come now. Over, Hans. Over.
13: So we went down, down, down, down. We started at 1 o'clock, and at 11 o'clock at night, I calculated we had descended 5,600 feet, more than a mile. Hans called suddenly.
14: Halt! Halt! We can go no further.
16: What is it, Hans?
14: We are at the bottom of the well, I think. There is a sort of tunnel here to our right.
16: Yes, yes. Well, we will see about this tomorrow.
14: Time now to eat and sleep.
13: We all slept soundly. Our breakfast consisted of biscuit and meat washed down with water flavored with shidam. When we had finished, my uncle busied himself with the log of our travels.
16: Monday, July 1st, chronometer, 8 hours, 17 minutes, morning. Barometer reading, 29. Thermometer, 43 degrees Fahrenheit. Direction, east, southeast. Your barometer shows that we are just about on sea level. We have not penetrated 1 inch into the earth. Now, we must have light. I will put the Ruhmkorff coil on my neck. So, put the wire into the worm of the lantern, and switch on the electricity.
15: Wonderful.
16: As bright as day. All right, my friend. All right.
18: So we moved onward in the same order. For hour after hour, we marched, and sometimes slithered down a steep slope in a southeasterly direction. My uncle was in a cheerful mood.
16: Cheer up, my boy. We are making satisfactory progress, are we not? Why do you look so thoughtful?
18: I'm thinking of our water supplies. Our gourds are half empty. You felt sure we should strike some subterranean springs, but so far there's no sign of one.
16: Oh, set your mind at rest. I answer for it that we shall find plenty of water once we have got through this crust of lava. Can you expect springs to force their way through these solid stone walls? Yes, we shall find water, Harry. More than we shall ever want.
18: The next day, Tuesday, 2nd of July, we resumed our march at 6 in the morning. At precisely 17 minutes past 12, Hans stopped. We were in the center of 4 cross paths, somber and narrow tunnels. Which were we to take?
16: 1, 2, 3, 4 tunnels. Very well, we will take that one, which lies furthest to the east. Forward, Hans!
18: All that day we marched, and for half the day following, I became convinced that our path was ascending and not descending. And it seemed to me that the walls of the tunnel proved this. They were not lava, but rocks of the transition, as geologists say, the period of Silurian stone, containing fossils. I picked up a fossil shell and showed it to my uncle.
16: The shell of a Cretaceous animal of the extinct order of the trilobites.
18: Yes, Uncle. And what conclusion do you draw from it?
16: I know, my dear boy, what you have in mind. Possibly I was mistaken in choosing the eastern tunnel. But that we shall not know until we reach the end of this gallery.
18: You had to make a quick decision, that I realize. If only we had not to fear the greatest of all dangers.
16: And what is that?
18: Lack of water.
16: Well, my dear Harry, it cannot be helped. We must put ourselves strictly on rations. Now let us march on in good heart. Come, Harry.
18: In truth, we were compelled to ration our water. Our supplies would certainly not last more than 3 days, and we could not expect to strike water in the transition rocks through which we were now passing. I had read of the horrors of thirst, and I knew that unless we soon struck a spring, our adventures and our lives would speedily end. But it was utterly useless to discuss the matter with my uncle. During the whole of the next day, we marched on through this interminable gallery, arch after arch, tunnel after tunnel. We marched without exchanging a word. My uncle was determined to march on, whatever the risk. He must, I think, have been hoping for one of two possibilities. Either that we should come upon a vertical shaft that would lead us to water-bearing rocks, or that insurmountable obstacles would compel us to go back. On Friday, after a night when I began to suffer the gnawing agony of thirst, we rose and once more followed the turnings and windings, the ascents and descents of this interminable gallery. After about 10 hours of marching, I noticed that the reflection of our lamps on the walls of the tunnel was greatly diminished. A little later, when we came to a very narrow part of the tunnel, I chanced to lean my hand against the wall. It was quite black. We were in a coal mine.
16: Yes, Harry, a coal mine without miners. I'm certain that this gallery was never cut by the hand of man. But, whether it was the work of nature or not, matters little to us. It is supper time. Come, let us eat.
6: I can't eat. All I want is water.
16: How much have you left?
6: None. My gourd is empty.
16: And so, I fear, is mine. Hans, how much water?
15: I have a little.
16: There is up to here. Not quite half full.
19: Very well. Now let us eat and rest.
18: Hans busied himself in preparing food, but I could not eat. All I cared about were the few drops of water which fell to my share. Having finished their supper, my companions stretched themselves on their rugs and forgot their sufferings in sleep. I lay counting the hours until morning. The next day, Saturday, we started forward again at 6 o'clock. On we marched through the coal mine. The road continued to advance on the level, and my uncle could scarcely conceal his impatience and dissatisfaction. The darkness, dense and opaque, a few yards ahead and in the rear, made it impossible to estimate the length of the gallery. For myself, I began to believe that it was well nigh interminable and would go on in the same manner for months.
16: Halt! Halt! It is not time to halt!
15: Oh, we cannot march more. There is no way.
16: What is this you say? We cannot march forward, master. There is no way to right or left. There is no way up or down. See? There is only this great wall.
15: A solid wall. Down.
16: Well, so much the better. At least I know what they are about. We are certainly not on the road taken by Starknessen. All we have to do is to go back. Let us have one night's good rest, and before 3 days are over, I promise we shall have reached the point where the gallery is divided.
18: If our strength lasts as long...
16: And why shouldn't our strength last as long?
18: Because this time tomorrow there will not be one drop of water amongst us. It will all be gone.
16: And your courage with it.
18: What could I say? I turned over on my side, and from sheer exhaustion fell into a heavy and troubled sleep. I dreamt of water. Water. And when I awoke, I would have bartered a diamond mine for a glass of pure spring water. In the morning, we started our return journey at a very early hour. There was no time for delay. I estimated that it would take us 5 days to reach the spot where the galleries divided. I cannot describe all the sufferings we endured on our journey. My uncle bore them like a man who has been in the wrong, that is, with concentrated and suppressed anger. Hans, with all the resignation of his gentle character. And I confess I did nothing but complain and despair. As I expected, our water gave out during the first day of the return march. We were reduced to our supply of Shaidan. But this horrible, nay, I will say, this infernal liquor burnt my throat, and I could not even bear the sight of it. I found the temperature stifling. I felt almost paralyzed with fatigue. More than once, I thought I was about to fall unconscious to the ground. The worthy Icelander and my uncle did their best to revive and comfort me. I could see, however, that my uncle was battling with his own extreme fatigue and thirst. A time came when I ceased to recollect anything clearly. When all was one awful, hideous, fantastic dream. At last, on Tuesday, 18th of July, after crawling on our hands and knees for many hours, more dead than alive, we reached the junction of the galleries. I lay there like a log. Something or somebody told me that it was 10 a.m. Hans and my uncle, leaning against the wall, tried to nibble at some pieces of biscuit. I fell into a sort of swoon. And presently, I felt my uncle lift me tenderly in his arms.
15: Harry. Harry. Oh, my poor boy.
18: I could not speak. But I was moved by his words, being unused to womanly weakness in him. I caught his trembling hands in mine and pressed them. And I saw his eyes were misted with tears. He took the gourd which was slung at his side, and to my bewilderment, he pressed it to my lips.
15: Drink, my boy. Drink. Drink.
18: Had I heard aright? Or was my uncle mad? Almost before I could think, a mouthful of water, cooled my parched lips and throat. One mouthful. But I believed it saved my life. My heart was too full to speak, but I thanked my uncle by pressing his hand.
19: Yes, Harry, a mouthful of water. The last. The very last. I have treasured it at the bottom of my gourd. 20 times, 100 times I have resisted the urge to drink it.
18: My dear uncle.
19: I knew that when we reached here, you would fall half dead. As indeed you did. That's why I saved this last drop of water for you.
18: Thank you. Thank you, uncle.
19: That's better, eh? It has revived you. Nobly.
18: Uncle, there's no doubt what we must do. Our journey has ended. Let us get back to the surface, to Snæfell. May heaven give us strength and we may once more see the light of day.
19: Go back. Go back?
18: Yes, and without delay.
19: So, my dear Harry, these few drops of water are not enough to restore your energy and courage.
18: Courage?
19: You're as downcast as ever. Still you give way to despair. But I will not give up. Just as we are on the verge of success. Never shall it be said that Professor von Hartwig turned back.
18: Then we must make up our minds to die.
19: No. No, Harry, my boy. Go. Leave me. I am very far from desiring your death. Leave me, I say, and take hands with you. I will go on alone.
18: Alone?
19: Yes. I have undertaken this dangerous adventure. I will see it through to the end, or I will never return to the surface of Mother Earth. Go, Harry! I tell you once more, go!
18: My uncle's voice was now harsh and menacing. He had become terribly excited. Meanwhile, our guide looked on with profound calmness and indifference, although he must have known perfectly well what was going on between us. It occurred to me that Hans and I might persuade the professor to turn back. If the worst came to the worst, we would compel him to return to the surface. After a time, I quietly approached Hans. Hans, listen. There is the road back, the road to Snæfells, to life and freedom. We must persuade the professor.
19: The professor says no.
18: But we are wiser than he is, Hans.
19: The professor says no. We do not go back. He is master.
18: The master? He is not the master of our lives. We will drag him with us if we must. Do you hear me? Do you understand what I say?
19: My good Harry, be calm. You will get no satisfaction from my devoted hands. This wretched lack of water is the sole obstacle to our success. It is possible we shall be luckier in the western tunnel.
18: Luckier?
19: No, no, listen to me. While you lay senseless, I reconnoitered the other gallery. It goes directly downwards, and in a few hours will take us to the old granite formation in which we shall certainly find water. Now, this is my proposition. When Christopher Columbus asked his crew for 3 days to discover the land of promise, they agreed. And the new world was discovered. Now I, the Christopher Columbus of this underworld, I ask of you one more day. If after a day I have not found water, I swear I will give up my mighty enterprise and return to the Earth's surface.
18: Very well. If we don't discover water soon, we are doomed. So let's push ahead.
19: It is agreed. Forward, Hunt! Forward!
18: We now resumed our journey into the Western Gallery. On and on and on. Towards 6 o'clock, I realized we were marching through granite. 8 o'clock. Still no sign of water. At last, I could go no further. And I fell with a despairing cry.
15: Oh, my poor boy. All is over.
18: The last thing I saw was my uncle's face, distorted with pain and sorrow. When I opened my eyes again, I saw my companions lying motionless in their huge traveling rugs. Were they asleep or dead? I seemed to hear my uncle's last word.
15: All is over. All is over.
18: Presently, I heard a slight noise. Footsteps. I thought I saw Hans leaving us, lamp in hand. I thought, Hans is leaving us. And I cried, Hans! Hans, if you're a man, come back! Silence. During a long, long, weary hour, I believe I was half mad. Again, footsteps closer, closer. I saw an uncertain light. I saw Hans.
19: Martha, wake up, wake up.
15: What is it, Hans?
19: Martha! Where, Hans? Below, Martha. Let us go, yeah?
18: In the next hour, we advanced 1,000 yards and descended 2,000 feet. Then I heard a sound, running as it were through the rock, like a distant waterfall. I passed my hand over the wall, hoping to find a trace of moisture. Alas, in vain. Then Hans took up the lamp and moved slowly, pressing his ear to the wall. I saw that he was searching for the spot where the torrent's roar was loudest. Then he picked up a crowbar and attacked the rock.

0: At the end of what seemed an age, Tance had made a hole 2 feet into the rock. He had been at work an hour, and I was wild with impatience. I am sure my uncle was thinking of more violent measures. He had, in fact, just grabbed hold of our other crowbar when...
1: Water, master. Here is much water. No, do not touch. Hands, they are cold.
2: Water.
1: It's

That was part two of A Journey to the Center of the Earth, adapted by Howard Jones from a novel by Jules Verne. The cast was as follows. Harry Lawson was played by Bernard Horsfall, Professor von Hartfried by Geoffrey Banks, and Hans Bjelke by John Daglish. It was produced in the north of England by Trevor Hill. Next Thursday at 5:25 in story time, you'll be able to hear the third installment of A Journey to the Center of the Earth, and this is called Lost.

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Because the crisp vegetables and the one and only tangy sauce in Branston pickle bring out the best in your food.

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5: Now, Kane and our daily, remember, are preparing to send Black Barney out from their new headquarters to obtain supplies. Buck and Wilma, meanwhile, have set out to pick up Barney's rocket trail with a gas analyzer, leaving Dr. Hewer and Willie at the old scientist's laboratory immediately after Buck and Wilma have left. Now, here we go, 500 years into the future.
7: Yes, sir. I certainly hope Captain Rogers and Lieutenant Wilma find Mr. Barney now.
8: They should, Willie. They not only have a gas analyzer aboard their speed cruiser, with which they can pick up his rocket trail, but a gyrocosmic relativator as well.
7: That gyrocosmic thing is what made him go so fast when they took off, isn't it?
8: Yes, sir. They attained their maximum cruising speed immediately, without any loss of time for pickup.
7: Boy, that's some invention.
8: Well, it's worked out even better than I expected. But how are you feeling now, Willie?
7: Well, I'm feeling fine now, Dr. Hewer. Only, I'm afraid I couldn't walk very well, though.
8: You certainly had a bad crack up in that rocket roadster.
7: I know it.
8: Well, the ambulance from the medical center will be here in a few minutes, and... Willie.
7: Yes, sir?
8: I have an idea. And I believe it's one that'll throw Kane and Ardela completely off their guard. Well,
7: what is your idea, Dr. Hewer?
8: If that pair are as clever as I think they are... They'll be on the lookout for any radio messages that'll indicate we're searching for them.
7: Oh, sure they will.
8: Furthermore, they're probably very much interested in knowing whether you got here all right with that message to Buck.
7: Oh, sure they are, Doctor. Only, I don't
8: see... That's exactly why my little plan should work. I'll get in touch with Central Radio Bureau immediately.
7: Oh, I see. And have them send out a call for Mr. Barney.
8: No, Willie. We mustn't let it be known that Barney's missing. Unless it becomes absolutely necessary. After all, you know, he's Prime Minister of Mars, and he's a pretty important person.
7: Sure he is, Doctor. He's very important. That's why Killer Kane wanted to get hold of him.
8: Yes. Now, you wait. I'll put through this call. That'll give Buck and Wilma some help in locating Barney. Calling Central Radio Bureau. This is Dr. Hewer calling Central Radio Bureau.
9: What happened to Miss Ardela, huh? She's in a little room off this laboratory, Barney, trying to dry out the radio you brought in from the rocket plane.
10: Oh, on account of I got it wet coming through the falls that hides the door to this plane, huh?
9: That's right. Don't worry about her.
10: Well, I wasn't. But there's another radio on the ship, you know. I only brought in a portable one.
9: And as soon as it's dried out, it'll be all we need.
10: Well, now, listen, Kate.
9: Well?
10: Me and you and all the rest of us know that the only reason I'm willing to work for you is, because you put me under the cycle description rate.
9: So?
10: Well, it's all right. And I'm going to stick with you and all that sort of stuff. So you don't need to worry about nothing. But listen.
9: Yes?
10: Didn't you say something about me going out to pick up a lot of supplies and stuff for us?
9: You're right.
11: And as long as it has become dark outside, there's no reason why you can't leave right away.
10: Yeah, that's what I was thinking of. Now, just what kind of stuff do you want me to get?
11: Everything you can lay your hands on that can possibly be of use to us. And if you pick one up and haul it back here on the magnetic grapples of your ship without attracting undue attention...
10: I know, a gyrocosmic thing.
11: Dolt. The only gyrocosmic relativator in existence is the one we have here.
10: Oh, yeah.
11: No, Barney. We need a fast, well-armed fighting cruiser.
10: Okay, I'll get it.
11: Disintegrators, rocket pistols and guns, non-recoil energy projectors... A thermic radiation projector, if you can find one.
10: Well, that sends out a heat ray, don't it?
11: That's right.
10: Yeah.
11: A paralysis ray. Get anything that you can lay your hands on. Yeah. Now, in order to successfully carry through our campaign against Rogers, we've got to have enough equipment to stand off a space army.
10: Well, just you leave it to me, and I'll get plenty of stuff.
11: Well, see that you do.
10: Do I have to do it all at night?
11: Yes. At least until we find out more about what Rogers and his friends are doing toward finding you.
10: But I thought you thought nobody'd know I was gone outside in Niagara.
11: Until we know that definitely, you'd best make your raids at night and on small cities. And take only a little from each one.
10: Okay.
11: And above all, don't stop anywhere near Niagara. And probably the best place for you to begin is out west of here. Avoid any rocket ships you may see along the way, too.
10: Yeah, Kane, I'll do that. And all at night.
11: Absolutely. Unless,
10: Unless what?
11: It might be a good plan for you to stop in, say, the small Midwestern towns in broad daylight.
10: Huh?
11: In spite of the fact you're the Martian Prime Minister.
10: Yeah.
11: You're well enough known down here on Earth to walk into a small town and get most anything you want, just for the asking. Provided, of course, the... people would have no reason to suspect you're working for me.
10: Yeah, but for the time being, I think I'd better get the stuff on the sly like you said at first.
11: Yes, I guess so. Now, let's get out to the ship so you can take off.
10: Okay, Chief. You got a force ray so as to push away the waterfall that's outside the door, huh?
11: Yeah, right here. Come along.
10: Yeah. Well, that water certainly covers up the entrance of our headquarters, don't it?
11: Perfectly. I'll be ready to jump through it when I turn on this force ray.
10: All ready? Okay. Come on. All right. Yes, sir. Anybody could come down here in Smitty's old headquarters and poke around and, hey, they'd never know there was a laboratory back there.
11: Well, let's go on through this corridor and up to the ground level of the ship.
10: Yeah.
11: You left a passage through the pile of dirt covering the ship so we can get through it, didn't you?
10: Sure. Don't you see it there?
11: Good. Then you can get aboard and take off right away. Get in, Barney.
10: Okay, Chief.
11: And remember, carefully avoid any ships you may spot flying around. If anything happens to you to crab your act, or if anybody becomes suspicious of what you're doing, you ought to forget that you ever saw me or know where I am.
10: Chief, you ain't got a thing to worry about. Just you leave everything to me. I got it all organized out as to what I'm going to do, and I'll be back in a few hours with all the weapons and stuff you could want.
11: Fine.
10: Hey, see? Now, first thing I'll do is turn on this here now radio in here.
11: And keep it on all the time you're in the air.
10: Yeah.
11: All right, Bonnie.
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11: Listen.
10: Yeah, I wonder what it is.
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10: Hey!
11: Quiet.
12: The only clue as to his whereabouts is a small piece of his flying jacket found beside a badly wrecked air roadster in a lonely field northeast of Niagara.
11: Perfect.
12: All available citizens are urged to aid in the search for Willie. That is all.
11: Barney, that's exactly what I wanted to know.
10: You mean that Willie didn't get there to deliver the note to Captain Rogers?
11: No. It shows that because of your position as Prime Minister of Mars, they don't dare broadcast word of your disappearance.
10: Oh.
11: Yeah, we've nothing to fear. Now keep clear of Niagara, and you can work in broad daylight. Do anything you want.
10: Yes, sir.
11: So go to it, Barney. The field is yours. Oh, and be sure you keep the rocket dampener hooked in to change your ship's rocket trail.
10: Okay, Chief. Here I go.

0: Wait, Wilma. Let's get the rest of this message.
1: Okay, Buck.
2: All available citizens are urged to aid in the search for Willie. That is all.
0: Good. Good for Dr. Hewer.
1: You think he had them broadcast that message, Buck?
0: Sure. In the hopes that Kane and Ardela would pick it up and think they're safe as long as they stay clear of Niagara.
1: But why wasn't anything said of Barney?
0: You don't make it public when the Prime Minister of a neighboring planet has disappeared. Mm-hmm. You'd have a nice interplanetary situation on your hands.
1: Oh, I see.
0: Sure, and if Barney's with Kane and Ardela, all the looking that needs to be done is for them.
1: Yep. Thank goodness this rocket trail is holding out so well.
0: I guess the wind hasn't blown it around so badly after all.
1: And as Willie told us, we're still headed in the general direction.
3: Rogers.
1: That's Dr. Hewer calling us.
0: Yeah, on the confidential wavelength. I'll take it.
3: Dr. Hewer calling.
0: Hello, Doctor?
3: Have you found Barney's rocket trail all right, Buck?
0: Yes, sir. And we're bearing down on it as fast as we can, sir.
3: Well, don't try to travel too fast. Remember, you're flying pretty low, and too much speed will create dangerous atmospheric friction.
0: Yes, sir. And, Doctor?
3: Yes?
0: The trail is still leading us toward the ruins of ancient Philadelphia.
3: Well, of course, Kane and Ardela may have left that region just as soon as they sent Willie on with us. In the rocket roaster.
0: Probably. But at any rate, we're on a hot trail and the wind doesn't seem to have done it much damage.
3: Good.
1: Hello, Doctor.
3: Hello, Wilma.
1: Doctor, that was a great idea to send out the message about Willie.
3: Well, I hope it does us some good. Kane's a mighty clever chap, you know.
0: Entirely too clever.
3: In fact, I shouldn't be at all surprised to have him discover this confidential wavelength we usually use.
0: Oh, hardly, Doctor, unless he digs out the plans of the receivers you've built.
3: But now, look here, Buck.
0: Yes?
3: I've called you because I probably won't be able to get in touch with you again for some time.
0: Huh? Oh, why not, Doctor?
3: Well, I'm going out to Omaha to call on Elmo.
0: Oh.
3: You remember him?
0: Oh, sure do. He's the chap we rescued from that little planetoid that lies out in space, just beyond the orbit of Mars.
3: Huh? And as head of the city of Omaha, he's doing a splendid job.
0: Be sure to remember us to him.
3: I'll be glad to. As you've no doubt guessed. I want to see him regarding a possible source of impenetrite ore in his vicinity.
0: Oh, good stuff. And don't worry about us. With this rocket trail holding out so well, we'll have Kane and Ardela and Barney back in Niagara before you know it.
3: Well, I hope so. Good luck.
0: Thanks. Signing off.
3: Signing off.
0: Well.
1: Look, Buck. We're nearing the ruins of old Philadelphia.
0: Then I'll cut down the power. Funny, the trail doesn't drop down toward the ground now, toward wherever they stopped to let Willie off.
1: Yes. I wonder...
0: Keep an eye on the dials now and... Whoa!

0: thing to do now is pick up the trail they left when they started off again.
1: Sure, and it shouldn't be so hard to find with this gyrocosmic relativator to start us off.
0: Right. We'll just start a quick circle. Look. Look on the gas analyzer dial.
1: Yep. We're on it, all right.
0: Yes, sir. And this is the trail that'll lead us straight to Killer Kane and Ardala, or my name is... Wilma.
1: What's the matter?
0: It's gone.
1: What?
0: The trail is completely stopped.
2: Yes, the trail is gone. Because of the way Kane threw in a rocket dampener when he made that trail with Barney's ship, they'll never pick it up again.
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7: 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Grove's Emulsified Nose Drops bring to your radios the further interplanetary adventures of Flash Gordon. It is the same daring and resourceful Flash Gordon whose exploits have held you spellbound in the newspaper. Now through your loudspeaker every Monday, Tuesday, Wednesday, and Thursday at this same time, travel with Flash Gordon, Dale Arden, and Dr. Zarkov to the lost continent of Atlantis on the ocean's floor. Yielding to the plea of Count Alexov, Secretary of Foreign Affairs, that Atlantis must have additional supplies of copper for its electrical machines, Flash Gordon, Emperor of Atlantis, agrees to visit the Empress Luana, ruler of the land of Titans, a savage race whose empire contains many copper mines. Although warned that this visit may mean death at the hands of the murderously jealous Titans, Flash refuses to be shaken from his determination and persuades Grego to accompany him. Will they be successful in obtaining from the Empress Luana the treaty which means progress or collapse for the civilization of Atlantis? Can they pass safely through the many strange and terrible dangers the journey must mean? Well, in a moment, we shall see. Will you boys and girls get a pleasant surprise?

0: 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Now back to Flash Gordon. Although warning Flash that the visit to the land of Titans may mean death, Grego, nevertheless, goes bravely about the preparations for their departure.
1: Well, Grego, everything's in readiness, Flash. The court jewelers have packed a jewel casket with priceless gifts to the Empress Luana. The finest horses in the stables have been hitched to our chariots.
2: Chariots? We're going to ride in chariots?
1: Yes, for very good reasons. We could reach Luana's empire in a few hours in a rocket plane. But the civilization of the Titans is far behind that of Atlantis, and they're insanely jealous of it. To visit there in a rocket plane would mean to invite instant destruction.
2: I see. But by going in chariots, we make a friendly gesture to them. It may stand us in good stead. Yes, that's a good idea.
1: Flash, this is going to be dangerous. Desperately dangerous.
2: We've gone all over that before. My mind's made up, Grego. It may provide the means of saving the civilization of Atlantis.
1: Yes, if we are successful. If we are not, well,
2: is it really so dangerous? Isn't a great deal of all this fear inspired by the fact that the men of Titan are so enormous?
1: No. Mere size wouldn't frighten the Atlanteans. But several times, peasants of Atlantis or a wandering soldier have strayed across the border. When they were found later, they weren't pleasant to look at. If we can get to the Empress, we'll be fairly safe. She's a proud woman, but just.
2: Couldn't we send word to her that we're coming? Inform her in advance that we want to sign a treaty, peaceably. Remove the necessity for her paying the annual tribute to Atlantis, which annoys her so.
1: If we could get the message to Luana, we'd be safe, yes. She'd do anything to avoid paying that tribute. But we can't reach her by television. They have no equipment. And a messenger wouldn't get 2 miles inside their borders without being killed.
2: It does look a little difficult. Have you any ideas?
1: No, none whatever.
2: Well, I have one. See what you think of this. They say the men of Titan are so dangerous because they're jealous of Luana.
1: Yes, that's right.
2: If we were accompanied by a girl, showing that we were not interested in their empress, would that help?
1: You're suggesting that Dale accompany us?
2: It's just a thought.
1: It might be just the solution we've been searching for. She wouldn't be in any danger. The Titans are proud of their chivalry to women. They might send her back across the border, but that's all. And it might help us.
2: Dale asked me for permission to accompany us. I wanted to consult with you before I granted it.
1: Yes, I think it's a good plan.
2: Fine. Then I'll tell her to get ready. We'll leave in an hour.
3: Is it much farther, Grego? I'm getting awfully tired of this chariot.
1: No. The border's not far ahead.
2: I can understand how you feel, Dale. These chariots aren't as comfortable as limousines by a long shot.
3: Well, I'll say they're not. Say, isn't that a couple of soldiers ahead there in the road?
1: Yes, the last outpost of the Atlantean army. The border guards. Nothing to worry about from them.
2: We'll stop and have a few words with them. Pull up here, Grego. You too, Dale.
3: All right.
4: Oh! Oh! You can go no further.
1: It's all right, soldier. I'm Commander Grego. This is your emperor.
4: Your majesty.
2: Tell me, does the Empress Luana maintain a border guard?
4: Yes. Their outpost is around that bend in the road, Yana. There are 6 of them. They're certain to attack you.
2: Doesn't matter. Stand aside.
4: Yes, sire. As you wish. And Poseidon ride with you.
2: Come, Grego. Dale, we're going on.
3: It isn't far to that bend of the road.
1: No, just a few hundred yards.
2: And then we'll see what sort of reception we'll get from the soldiers of Luana.
3: There. We're rounding the bend in the road now. And there are the soldiers. Oh, good heavens, what monsters. They look as tall as trees.
1: Border guards are reported to be among the tallest and most powerful in the kingdom.
2: They're getting out into the road. Let me handle this. Everybody keep quiet now.
4: Out! Out where you are! No further! Who are you who dare to trespass on the land of the Titans? I'll give you Atlanteans a lesson. Who? Soldiers! Quickly!
2: One moment, soldier!
4: Hold your tongue, I'll teach
2: you. I'm the Emperor of Atlantis, and I command you to silence.
4: The Emperor of Atlantis? Why, you puny little upstart.
2: Emperor of Atlantis, I say. This man is Commander Grego of our substrata forces. And this girl is my friend Dale Arden.
4: I don't care who you are. Get down from those chariots and I'll...
2: Listen to me. If you harm any of us, your empire will be destroyed within 24 hours. I've left orders with my soldiers that if we're interfered with in any way, our destructo cannon are to be turned loose on the land of Titan.
4: The destructo cannon? By Luana, that would mean...
2: The instant destruction of every living thing in your empire. Now, if you dare to risk that, we'll get down. You can give us that lesson you promised.
4: Why do you cross the border? You know our soldiers have sworn to kill every man who sets foot on our land?
2: Yes, because you're jealous of your Empress Luana. If I had come here to ask her to marry me, to take her away from her subjects, would I have come accompanied by a beautiful girl?
4: Well...
2: I'll tell you why we're here. You know Luana hates to pay the annual tribute to Atlantis.
4: Yes, she does. And that's one reason your subjects fare so badly when they cross over the border.
2: I've come to your country to make her an offer of a treaty, so that she'll no longer have to pay tribute to Atlantis. I imagine Luana would be angry if she learned you'd interfered in that.
4: You're right. She'd be furious. But look here. How do I know you're not lying to me?
2: There's one way to find out. Take us to Luana at once, and let us present the gifts we brought, and place the plans for the treaty before her.
4: Very well. This is the first time in years that an Atlantean has come this far across the border and lived. If you're lying, if your errand does not please Luana, you'll die soon enough anyway. Soldiers! Mount your horses. You leave them to Luana. See you when they die. This is the postern gate. Remain in your chariots until I speak to the palace guard.
2: Very well.
4: Arepi.
2: Well, what did he say? May we proceed at once to our interview with Luana?
4: You may not.
2: But I insist that we...
4: Insist all you will. Luana has gone to the south of the kingdom to inspect some new mining developments.
2: Oh. When will she return?
4: Not for several days.
2: That's too bad. I suppose there's some place where we can put up, wait for her until she returns.
4: Oh, a place to stay. There is indeed. The prison. You'll wait there. Oh, soldiers! Kill them! Take them to the prison! If they resist, kill them! Remember, they're Atlanteans. Come on, inside there, hurry.
2: You're going to be sorry for this, soldier, as soon as we've seen Luana.
4: Perhaps. I'll take the chance. Now hold your tongue and get in there. Now you can wait for Luana to return.
3: Well, this is a reception.
1: Frankly, it's a better one than I'd hoped for. I thought we were done for when those soldiers stopped us at the border.
3: My heaven, weren't they monstrous, though? And so savage-looking.
2: Well, it looks like we settled down to a nice, quiet wait for the extremely hospitable Empress of the Titans.
1: I hope it's not a long wait. No telling when these guards may change their mind and decide to kill us.
2: If they do, there'll be trouble. I brought 2 Dissolvo pistols. Have them hidden beneath my armor.
3: Oh, good. That makes me feel a little safer.
1: Don't display them unless it's necessary to use them to save our lives. If the Titans suspected you were armed, our lives wouldn't be worth a thought.
2: No, I'll be careful. Just the same, if any of these Goliaths start trouble, I'm ready for them.
3: Be careful. The guard's returning.
1: Good. Luana may have returned to the city.
2: Yeah. Well, has the Empress returned? Are you going to take us to her?
4: Luana? No, she has not returned. But her brother, Prince Nerod, has learned you're here.
1: And he wants to see us? Good.
4: See you? Not all of you. Just the girl.
3: Oh.
4: Come on. You'll accompany me.
3: Oh, no, I can't do that.
4: Come with me, I say, or it'll be the worst for all of you.
2: Dale, you'd better go. Put your hands behind you. I'll give you a Dissolvo and you can hide it in your cloak. It'll protect you if you run into trouble.
3: All right, Flash.
4: Hear no whispering. Come along.
3: All right. I'm ready.
1: Poseidon, go with you.
5: Come in. Well, well, come in, my dear. Come in.
3: You're Prince Nerod?
5: Yes, of course, my dear child. So you are the young girl who came to our empire from Atlantis.
3: Why, yes. You see, the Emperor, I came with him. He wants to sign a treaty with your sister so that she'll no longer have to pay tribute to Atlantis.
5: A treaty, eh? End the tribute. And what does he want in return, eh? The rights to our copper mines, doesn't he? Well, we'll see about that. We'll see about that.
3: Well, don't you think Luana will sign? It means so much to Atlantis.
5: Sign? Sign away the rights to the copper? give to Atlantis the means of advancing a civilization that already has been the cause of most of our trouble? Luana will not sign unless I tell her to.
3: But you will use your influence with her. You will, won't you?
5: I might. On certain conditions.
3: I don't understand what you mean.
5: You are a beautiful young girl. Wouldn't you like to be a princess? Wife of Prince Nirad of the Land of Titans.
3: Oh.
5: Of course you would.
3: Oh, but I couldn't do that. Oh, no, I couldn't.
5: Oh, of course you can. Because, you see, if you refuse, I might take a notion to order your friends executed, you see.
3: No, you can't. You can't, I say. Don't come near me. Don't come near me, do you hear?
5: Oh, but you can't refuse a kiss to the man who's going to be your husband.
3: No, stop. Stop, I tell you. Don't come one step closer, or I'll kill you.
5: Here. Put down that gun. Drop that DeSalvo pistol. Do as I command. I'll have you killed for this.
3: Get back. Don't come near
5: me.
3: Why,
5: you?
3: Oh, I've killed him. I've killed him.
0: What will be the fate of Flash Gordon, Dale Arden, and Gregor when the Titans discover that Dale has killed Prince Nirod? Can they hope for any mercy from the savage giants who have sworn to kill every Atlantean who sets foot on their land? You boys and girls are practical, aren't you? You know that you'll undoubtedly have to take nose drops several times this winter. So why shouldn't they be pleasant nose drops as long as you can get them? Grove's emulsified nose drops do not irritate you. They're nice to take. It's almost like Mother putting a little fresh cream up your nose, and you certainly wouldn't object to that, would you? Moreover, and this is what will interest Mother, Grove's emulsified nose drops quickly check head and nose colds. Results are much faster than with the old-type nose drops. But let a trial prove that to you. Ask Mother to get a bottle in the house today. Come with us every Monday, Tuesday, Wednesday, and Thursday at this same time for further interplanetary adventures with Flash Gordon.

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2: Kellogg's Pet, the build-up wheat cereal, invites you to rocket into the future with Tom Corbett, Space Cadet. Stand by to raise ship. Blast off minus 5, 4, 3, 2, 1, 0.
3: Roaring rockets blast off to distant planets and far-flung stars. We take you to the age of the conquest of space with Tom.

0: At Space Academy, the bright sun glints along the polished metal of a rocket cruiser's hull. This is the Polaris, ready to blast off from the spaceport into the outer reaches of the universe. But on this fine day, aboard their proud and eager ship, the space cadet crew, for once, shows no desire to leave. On the power deck, good-natured Astro scowls as he makes a final check of his equipment. And glaring through the viewport, Roger Manning complains bitterly to Tom Corbett.
1: I tell you, Junior, this is the limit. They can't do this to us.
2: That's what the man said as he picked himself up from the floor. But since the professor will be along any minute, Roger, you might as well stop blowing your...
1: Space dust. What are we, taxi drivers for any old fossil who wants to poke around on Titan?
2: Stow it. We don't any of us like this mission. But you can't expect hot assignments all the time.
1: Why not, Tom? We're the best unit in the academy.
2: Says you.
1: Says Commander Arkwright, even.
2: You seem to be a little feverish, Roger. Or is your memory slipping?
1: You mean when he fuses our jets? That's just an act. He knows we're good.
2: Well, maybe he thinks this'll be a nice rest.
1: Rest. A straight run to Titan and then waiting hand and foot on some old goat of a scientist.
3: Hello, boys.
2: Oh, morning, sir.
3: Why, I'm your passenger. The old goat of a scientist.
2: Yes, sir. Glad to have you aboard, sir.
3: Thank you, Cadet Corbett. And I'm sure that goes for Roger Manning, too.
1: I guess you aren't, sir. An old goat, I mean.
3: Thank you, Cadet Manning.
2: You seem to know us, sir.
3: I know quite a lot about the whole Polaris unit. You see, I'm not a scientist, either.
1: Wait a minute. Our passenger's supposed to be...
3: Whatever you were expecting, I'm your passenger.
2: Maybe you'd better explain, sir.
3: I will. But first, are we ready to blast off?
2: Blast off time set for 0800. It's 3 minutes to, and we're ready.
3: No last-minute trips outside? No girls you have to kiss goodbye, Manning?
2: He really does know about you, Roger.
1: Yeah, well, I want to know more about him.
3: Right. Here are my credentials, Corbett.
2: Oh, thanks. Great Jupiter. Take a look at these, Roger.
1: Colonel Raymond Cowan, Solar Guard Intelligence Service. But, sir, you're not in uniform.
3: In my line of work, we usually prefer not to be recognized. That's the reason for all this hocus-pocus about a professor on a field trip to Titan.
2: Oh, then this is really going to be an intelligence mission.
3: In a way.
1: Well, that's better. What goes on Titan, sir?
3: Nothing that I know of.
2: But then why...
3: You see, you weren't told the correct destination, either. We'll head in that general direction, but we're concerned with another moon of Saturn, Rhea.
2: Rhea, hey.
3: You've heard of it, I imagine.
2: Well, everybody has, Colonel. The papers and magazines have been full of stories about it recently.
1: Sure, ever since they developed that, what do you call it? You know, the stuff that knocks out virus diseases.
3: The viricide, F3, yes. Out of strange little crystal plants that are entirely unlike anything we've known, they've created the greatest miracle in medical history. If they can only make enough of it.
2: Sounds as if you're pretty interested in it, sir.
3: I am, but everyone should be. Think of it. Diseases that men have been trying to conquer for thousands of years. Some of the worst cripplers and killers can now be licked.
2: No wonder they're starting to call Rhea the satellite of life.
3: That's what it is. But our job is to keep it from becoming a satellite of death.
2: What?
3: So you see, this isn't going to be such a dull assignment, cadets. All right, prepare to blast off.
0: We'll return to the exciting adventures of Tom Corbett, Space Cadet, in just a moment, so stand by.
4: Spacemen, if you want to blast through tomorrow at full space speed, then listen. Tomorrow morning, when Reveille sounds... hop up and jump out of bed. Well, maybe jump is the wrong word. 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Okay, you'll pass inspection. 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Well, that's more like it. Lots of energy there. And that's just what you get when you eat Kellogg's Pep. Lots of food energy. 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Pep supplies you with important vitamins that help build strong bones, tough muscles, and healthy teeth. But, spacemen, that's not all. When you eat Pep, you enjoy its wonderful, rich malt flavor. Yes, that's what you'll say when you dig into a heaping bowl full of delicious Kellogg's Pep. So, spacemen, start off tomorrow the spaceman's way with Kellogg's Pep. That's P-E-P. Pep. Kellogg's Pep.

0: the space cadets ordered to fly a scientist to Titan, largest moon of the planet Saturn, are disgusted with such a dull assignment. But their passenger turns out to be Colonel Cowan of Solar Guard Intelligence. And their real destination, Rhea, another Saturnian moon which has become known as the Satellite of Life. Now, far out in space, Tom and Roger, having set the Polaris on course for Rhea, turn again to the Colonel.
1: So what's the story on Rhea, sir?
2: Well, for some time, we've been after a well-organized, completely ruthless space gang. They've been looting ships, raiding settlements, getting away with murder, literally.
3: Can't a gang like that be tracked down?
2: We've made a start, but most of our leads have taken us just exactly nowhere.
1: Well, what's the idea of the flight we're on?
2: One tip we've received is that Rhea is the gang's next objective. Since I have a special interest, I was assigned to check.
3: Why should a gang like that be interested in Rhea?
2: Viricide F3, Corbett. The power of life or death over many thousands of people.
3: I can see it'd be quite a black market item, Colonel.
2: Oh, they could make a fortune, all right. But it's more than that, boys. There's a leading member of the Solar Council who's doomed without that medicine. One of our planetary governors has a daughter who's very sick indeed. F3 will save her life.
3: I don't get it.
4: I think I do, sir. You mean they could use this medicine to exert pressure on important people?
2: Exactly. The men who control F3 can get almost anything they want from almost anybody.
1: But who's going to help a gang like that?
2: Not helping could mean death for themselves or for someone they love.
1: Well, even so, sir, they...
2: Manning.
1: Yes, sir?
2: My wife is one of those who needs that medicine.
4: I'm sorry.
2: And if it came to saving her life, I don't know how far I'd go, even with a gang of killers.
4: Of course, Colonel.
2: I see you're beginning to understand.
4: I can see that it'd all be true if they could monopolize Viricide F3.
2: Well, the last shipment left Rhea 6 weeks ago. A shipment of less than 30 pounds. And while in space, the ship blew up.
4: The gang did it?
2: Most likely, though we don't know. But consider this. A raid on Rhea now would give them all the F3 that's been manufactured in the last 3 months.
4: Yes, and suppose they blasted the processing plants and the scientists in charge.
2: It'd take us a year to get into production again. And in the meantime, the gang would have the only supply of F3 in the entire universe.
4: That certainly puts it right up to us, sir. If the tip about Rhea is true.
1: Don't worry, Colonel. We'll blast those crooks right out of space.
2: I know you will. That's why I asked for the Polaris unit.
1: Better not tell Astro that. His head'll swell up till it won't fit into his space helmet.
4: Say, I forgot about Astro. There's no reason for him to stay on the power deck now.
1: Oh, give him a call on the intercom.
4: Sure. Control to power deck. Come in, Astro. Astro, check in, will you?
1: What's the matter with that Venusian ape?
2: Could anything be wrong?
1: Nah, he's probably on his way up. See, here he is now. Hey, Bubblehead.
5: Great galaxy.
4: That's not Astro.
6: You're right, it isn't. So don't anybody move.
4: He's got a parallel ray gun.
2: So have I.
6: Robert.
7: Colonel Cowan!
6: Skip it. He's frozen. Sucker. Trying to draw on a guy that had him covered. You kids better be smarter.
7: You dirty space crawler!
6: Want some of the same?
4: Take it easy, Roger. We haven't got a chance right now.
6: Not now or ever. So just move back while I get his gun. That's it.
4: What did you do to Astro?
6: The big boy in the power deck? He's in the deep freeze, too. Never even saw me sneak up behind him.
4: Pretty brave guy, aren't you?
6: Being brave don't pay off, sonny boy. Look at your colonel. Makes a real nice statue, don't he?
1: All right, so you got us. Now what?
6: Everything will come out okay if you two act like good little boys and keep this ship going right on course.
4: As we're heading now?
6: Yeah. I'm going your way. I got a date with my gang near Rhea.
4: Rhea? Then the colonel's tip was accurate.
6: Sure, just like he figured. We're taking over F3. And the price will be going way up.

0: Tom. Why should we run the Polaris for this space rat?
1: Well, how do you mean, Roger?
0: Suppose we just quit, knock off, and let Ugly here run the ship himself.
1: No, passive resistance, eh?
2: It won't work, fellas, so don't even try.
0: No, why won't
2: it? I'll tell you. So far, I've been trying to be nice about this whole thing. Even using a parallel ray to just paralyze you monkeys instead of killing you with a heat blast.
1: Well, thanks, Sahib.
2: You're welcome, but get this straight. Try any tricks. I'll shove your buddy Astro and the Colonel out into space.
0: That'd be murder.
2: Some might call it that. I'd call it a lesson for fresh kids. And if that didn't learn you, I could get rid of you two the same way.
1: Guess he's got us stymied, Roger.
0: What? Where'd he be without a pilot, navigator, or radar man?
2: Don't worry. I'd make out. I'm no hot rock space cadet, but with the course set, I can take the ship in from here.
1: He could at that.
2: Now, that's being sensible, kid. Behave. You'll all stay alive. There's plenty of work to do and plenty of information you can give us.
0: You think we tell you anything?
2: People always do. Look how we were able to find out about this little junk of the Cowans in time for me to stow away and stop them.
1: How did you find out?
2: Never mind. We're just smarter than the Solar Guard, that's all. Like I'm smarter than you.
0: Smarter than us? Why, you ape-faced dimwitted...
1: Wait, Roger. Maybe he's right.
0: I don't like the way you're talking, Junior.
2: He's just getting wised up.
1: Maybe he is smarter, Roger. Anyway, he's got the gun, and you've got to admit it looks as if we're licked. Hey, Roger.
0: What do you want, quitter?
1: Aren't we getting badly off course out of the space lane?
2: What's that?
1: Haven't you noticed, Roger?
0: No, I haven't.
1: It's your job to check our orbit, Roger. Do you want us to get into trouble?
2: Yeah, how about that? What's wrong, Corbett?
1: Well, take a look at the stars out there. Doesn't the pattern look wrong to you?
2: Stars? Well, they look about like always. Maybe a little funny.
1: Sure, it's obvious we're off course. Look at the relative position of Vega, for instance.
2: Vega? Oh, yeah, sure, Vega. Yeah, that's right.
1: We're in trouble. Listen, Roger, it must be the cosmic drift.
0: Cosmic drift? You got space junk in your head, or is this...
1: Space junk? You're right, Roger. That's the danger.
0: That's not what I said.
1: Absolutely. Cosmic drift could carry us right out of the clear space lane into the tombstone area.
2: Hey, I've heard about that. We can really get clobbered by space junk there.
1: That's right, Roger. Anything could happen there. Anything.
0: Huh? Oh, it sure could. You got any suggestions for escaping this cosmic drift, Tom?
2: Now, you got to send it with Wise Guy. Now, get us out of it. And fast, or I'll put the freeze on you.
1: Hold on. Roger has to navigate.
2: Okay, but get going.
1: Our course is starboard, isn't it, Roger?
0: That's right. An 8-degree sweep should put us about right. Then I'll give you more correction.
1: Check.
2: Get back where we belong fast and stay there this time. Oh, young punk can put anything over on me.
0: I've had my lesson. I know what I'm doing now.
1: Yep, we'll do just what you say. Now, come on, Roger. If we work fast, everything ought to turn out all right.
0: Look what I'm picking up on the radar screen, Junior.
1: Let me see, Roger.
0: Uh-oh.
2: What now?
0: A big piece of space junk right in our path.
1: And some hunk of rock big as a mountain.
2: Well, that cosmic drift sure threw us off. Now, come on, do something.
1: Well, I'm going to try, you can bet. Gosh, that thing's close.
0: And listen to the blips.
1: Why, they're building up. We'll be into it in a minute.
2: Well, come on, get them over.
1: I'm trying, but this is an emergency. We need a blast on the steering rockets. Roger, get down to the power deck, right.
2: Now, stay right here where I can watch you both.
1: Well, then we can't work the steering blast.
2: Get it. Pull out with the controls.
1: Impossible, can't you see? I'm trying. There's a warning signal. We'll smash. Let me get down.
2: No, Corbett, get us out of this or I'll shoot.
1: Well, if we don't get out, there'll be nobody to shoot.
2: Shut off the power.
1: That'll make it worse. No thrust. I can't get out of the way.
2: Blast you, you're not trying.
1: Maybe you could do better.
2: Yeah, I could. Let me hit those controls.
1: Okay, take them. And this, too. Oh.
0: Knocked them cold, Tom. Nice going.
1: Yeah, it was a snap. I hit him with the control lever.
0: That piece of space junk really had him worried.
1: How far away is it, really?
0: Far enough to be safe. That was a great bluff you put up, Tom, struggling at the controls without moving them.
1: Yeah, you did a nice job with the enlargement control, too, building up the picture and the blips. But it was the warning bell that really scared him. How'd you set that off, anyway?
0: Shorted the wires. And, Tom, I'm sorry I didn't trust you before.
1: Skip it. Let's get out of here. Don't forget, we are in the tombstone area now. I'll just start a sweep back to port and lose that space mountain out there.
0: Right. Oh, it's gone. Cosmic drift. Oh, brother. Hey, let's unfreeze the colonel with this gun.
3: Thanks. That was rough. Seeing, hearing everything, but being helplessly paralyzed. I'll admit I didn't catch on to what you were up to, Tom, until Roger started to play along.
0: Smart work, Junior. Pretending to put us back on course and heading for the space junkyard instead.
4: Anyway, it worked. Now we have to reset our orbit to Rhea. Sir, will you go down and unfreeze Astro?
3: You bet. Give me the gun.
4: Hey, Roger. The radar, didn't you turn the gain down?
0: Yeah, something really is coming. Jumping Cupid, try to dodge, Tom.
1: Okay.
0: It's a small piece, but right on top of us. Look out!
3: Great galaxy. It must have gone right through the ship.
0: And I shorted out the bell. It would have warned us in time.
4: The rockets are dead. The space junk must have hit the power deck. And Astro's down there, still paralyzed. Come on, we've got to find out if he's hurt. How is he, Colonel?
3: He'll be all right, Tom.
0: You sure, sir?
3: Yes, there's no fracture. But that piece of metal gave him a hard clout just the same. He'll be unconscious for several hours. How about ship damage?
4: Bad, sir. We sealed up the holes in the hull easily enough, stopped the air loss. But the rockets...
0: Well, it's hard to believe one crummy little hunk of stone could tear things up like that.
3: How soon can we make repairs?
0: Well, Astro's the mechanical whiz.
4: Yes, he could patch it up in a few hours. We'll have to go more slowly.
3: How long?
0: Oh, well, maybe half a day. Faster if Astro comes to in time to help.
3: Half a day without power? You realize what that means?
4: Yes, sir, we sure do. It means we'll never get to Rhea in time to stop that raid.
5: 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One after another, ships from Space Academy hurtle out into the far-flung regions of space. 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The commandant of Space Academy, Commander Arkwright.
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0: By pretending that the Polaris was about to collide with a huge mass of space junk, Tom and Roger managed to trick their captor, regain control of the ship, and release Colonel Cowan. However, the trick backfired when a smaller piece of rock tore through the Polaris and knocked out the main drive. With the cruiser drifting powerless and ace mechanic Astro unconscious from the accident, it now appears that they will be unable to stop the gang's raid on Rhea, the satellite of life.
1: You boys were right. This is hopeless. We just don't have the know-how to do a quick repair job.
2: But we can't give up, Colonel.
1: Of course not. But this way's too slow.
3: We're not doing so bad, sir. This mess is beginning to look like a power system again.
1: A little, Manning. But we can't gamble on it.
2: Maybe Astro will come too sooner than you figured.
1: It's still a gamble. And remember, thousands of lives are at stake, including my wife's.
3: Then we'll have to notify the Solar Guard over our audio channel.
1: No. If we break audio silence, we'd be notifying the criminals, too. They're probably tuned to our frequency right now.
3: Well, suppose they did hear us. What could they do?
1: Move faster than they planned. They'd hit Rhea, grab the F3 viricide, wipe out the plants, and get away. If there were only some way.
2: Sir, wait a minute. There's the jet boat.
3: Go from here to Rhea in that flivver?
2: We are pretty far away, but there's a possibility.
1: It might work.
3: You said you didn't want to gamble, sir, and this is the biggest gamble I can think of. Jet boats don't carry that much fuel.
1: Just the same, I'm going.
2: You'll need a pilot, sir. I'll go along.
1: Thanks, Corbett, but I couldn't ask you to do that.
2: You didn't ask me, sir. I volunteered. Roger, you keep at the rocket.
3: Sure, but I...
2: When Astro comes to, he can help. And when you get the ship fixed, follow us to Rhea.
3: All right. Don't worry about us. But this jet boat junket is plain crazy.
2: It has to be done, Roger. You know that.
3: And suppose you do make it. What can two men do against a gang with a spaceship?
1: He's right, Corbett. It's a long shot. Better let me go alone.
2: No, sir. At least two men have a better chance than one. And as long as there's any chance at all, we have to try. Right, sir?
1: Right.
2: All right then, Colonel. Let's go. Made it, sir. There's Rhea below us.
1: I didn't think we'd ever see this place. Listen to those jets. They're nearly finished.
2: Fuel's about gone. If I hadn't happened to hit it right...
1: It didn't just happen. You're a fine pilot.
2: Well, thanks, sir. We're close enough now to take a look through the glasses and see what's happening.
1: I have them here. I'm almost afraid to look. The gang has already hit and run. Well, here goes. Great Jupiter!
2: What's wrong, sir?
1: Nothing. Nothing at all. Men at work, just as usual. We're in time.
2: Well, thank goodness. I'll tell you the truth now, sir. I didn't think we had a chance.
1: And neither did I. The gang must be holding off, waiting to hear from their man on the Polaris.
2: I guess we've been pretty lucky, sir.
1: Well, we don't need much more luck now. Just a little, and our mission will be accomplished. Rhea's precious medicine will be saved for the people of the entire universe.
0: Don't miss the next action-packed episode with Tom Corbett, Space Cadet, on Thursday, when Tom and Captain Cowan find that treachery awaits them on Rhea, in part two of The Satellite of Death. Tune in, same time, same station on Thursday, for the next thrilling interplanetary adventure with Tom Corbett, Space Cadet. Brought to you by Kellogg's Pep, the build-up wheat cereal. Tom Corbett, Space Cadet, starring Frankie Thomas, can also be seen on television and appears in the comic sections of many of America's leading newspapers. Look for it daily and in weekend editions. Featured in today's cast were Jan Merlin and Neil O'Malley. Today's program was written by Don Hughes, directed by Drex Hines. Jackson Beck speaking.
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0: The American Broadcasting Company presents Quiet, Please, which is written and directed by Willis Cooper and which features Ernest Chappell. Quiet, Please for today is called Tap the Heat, Bogdan.
1: I'm Bogdan, and I can lick any man in the house. I'm Bogdan Petrovich, that's my name, and I'm from Sinagora, and I can lick any man in the house. Especially Irishers. In Sinagora, we lick them all. Irishers, Austrians, everybody. 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You remember a town in Sinagora called Sarajevo. It's my hometown, Sarajevo. And when I'm a little kid, I go to school with Gavrilo. Gavrilo Princip. I thought everybody know who is little Gavrilo Princip with the glasses and the bombs. Huh? Why he blowed up that Archduke Pontacek Ferdinand in Sarajevo right away to have the big war. We don't like people in Sinagora. We don't like nobody, see. And I don't like you. What you say? What means Sinagora? It means Black Mountain. That's the kind of mountains we got in Sinagora. Big, black, mean mountains. Houses hang inside the black mountains. Goats climb around. Got brigands hiding mountain. Cut people's heads off. Wear two big guns and belt. Got knife that long. You don't monkey around in Sinagora. What them fellas laughing about? They laugh at Bogdan.
2: Hey, you fellas, you cut out that laugh and I break your head. You hear me, Bogdan? You be quiet.
1: Yeah, that's better. What you drinking? Beer. Beer's for babies. Bring me Schlivovitz. Bring me bottle Schlivovitz. That's better. Yeah. You drink some Schlivovitz. Make you joke. I have to be a man to drink Schlivovitz. Look here. See? That's how drink Schlivovitz, boy. Sure, I'm strong man. Have to be strong man. Come from Sinagora, drink Schlivovitz, make steel, kill people. Huh? Sure, I make steel. Sure, I kill people. I'm a man. And I hate Irish fellows. Huh? Sure, I tell you what. On account of this fellow, Manus O'Dwyer. Nah, you don't know Manus O'Dwyer. Manus O'Dwyer dead. Manus O'Dwyer awful dead. And you know who make him dead. He not ever gonna say some more tap the heat, Bogdan. He always say, you Bogdan, you bad word. You tap the heat. He say, you big bad word, Bohonk. You tap the heat. He not ever gonna call me Bohonk no more, not from where he is. Not sir, not me. You see this? You know what that is? That man is your wife. Hey, stop the music! Yeah, that's better. Sure, that man is so dry. That piece steel, that man is so dry. Tony Licknight. Sure, you buy me some more Schlivovitz. I tell you all about man is so dry. Then how he turned into a little piece steel. That's the boy I like, Schlivovitz. First, I have to tell you about Maya Wieczorek. Maya Wieczorek is a Polish girl from Chemish. Her folks live down 4 blocks the other side, Commercial Avenue. Her father's name is Kazimir. He got one leg shot off in war in 1916. Her mother's dead. Maya's got blonde hair. Maya's got bluest eyes I ever see. Maya's young and got mouth like ripe sherry. Then she got littlest feet in South Chicago. Now you know what. I think one time Maya Wieczorek is in love to me. I think so, I just guess. But yeah, fuck, am I in love with Maya Wieczorek. I say, Maya, you're married to me.
3: Yeah. I'm not going to marry you, big fellow, you.
1: And I say, why not married to me, Maya?
3: Yes. I'm going to marry speaking man better English than you. You think I want to be married to Big Bomb, make steel and drink sliver with all the time?
1: Then I say, I learned good English, Maya. I learned say, now is the time for all good men to come to the aid of their party. It's just like a date trip, Maya.
3: I'm not going to marry big ugly man that always talk how he kills people all the time.
1: And I say, Maya, I only kill 4 people. And that is back in Senegora. I forgot their names all, but Ivan Klimovich. And if you say so, I don't kill nobody here, Maya, with your heck.
3: I think you are no good big bomb, Bogdan.
1: Hey, you know what? She kissed me on my face. That Maya Vichorek. Ah, was I love. Clearly, I didn't keep my promise I make to Maya Vichorek. I just killed one man, though. Mine is old wife. I never see Irisher before. I think he's some kind foreigner. He talk funny. I don't like him, but he don't care. He laugh all the time. Sometimes he sing songs. He sing pretty good. I go down to Maria's house this night. I stand outside and listen when I hear something through the window. You know what I hear through the window? I hear Marisol Dwyer.
4: Ah, come on. Give us a kiss, Maria. You'll never miss one.
3: No, no, manners. I don't give kisses.
4: Well, don't you ever give kisses to that big, lard-headed, bohung boyfriend of yours, then?
3: What lard-headed boyfriend I got?
4: That big, left-footed Bogdan. The one on the electric furnace.
1: I top the heat better like nobody. I top the heat.
3: Please don't talk like that, manners.
4: Well, you don't love him, do you now, Alana?
3: What's Alana, manners?
4: Well, that is a term of endearment. It's frequently indulged in by the people of Era, my dear. When they're speaking to the woman they love.
3: Alana.
4: Aye, Alana. Also, Akushla McCree.
3: And what's Akushla McCree?
4: Pulse in me heart, Alana. It is only used in conversation when one's speaking to the woman he loves.
3: Do you love me, Manu?
4: And why else would I be asking you for a kiss, then?
3: Oh, don't you ask all girls for a kiss, Manu?
4: That I do not. Only them I love. Ah, will you give us a kiss, then?
3: I'm afraid to, Manu.
4: Afraid? And what are you afraid of, will you tell me?
3: Bogdan?
4: Why, I'll take that big ham-handed steel pusher and I'll twist his square head off of my little finger and I'll throw it in his face.
1: Whose face you gonna throw my head at? You leave my girl alone, you Irish, or I'll bust you off a little square pieces. That's what I said while I was climbing through the window. Huh? He don't throw my head in my face, but he give me 2 black eyes. He pretty near pull my ears off my head. And you know what? That Maya, she laugh. She laugh at Bogdan. So that's why I make up my mind I'm gonna kill Manisa Dwyer. Nobody laughs at Bogdan.
5: Steel is made of iron to which is added other ingredients. Carbon is the essential ingredient and is added to the iron ore during the melting process. The mass of molten metal in the furnace is called a heat, and the process of pouring the mass from the furnace into the fire clay lined ladles is called tapping the heat.
1: I don't work no more in the steel foundry. I quit. I used to work in the steel foundry over in Hanan. I quit. I don't want to work no more. Mano said, why are you not there anymore? So why I work? Mano said, why are you dead? Ain't you, Mano? Sure. It's all it left, a big, strong Mano said, why? A little steel ingot, weigh maybe 2 pounds. You see, they don't have open hot furnaces anymore in steel foundry where I work. Got big electric furnace. Not have to have so many men when you got electric furnace, I guess. Or something, I don't know. Lots of people don't like electric furnace, but I like pretty good. I like progress. That's the word. Sure. Me, Bogdan, I like this progress. Manos O'Dwyer, he is kind of Ruchnik. Poor man, he's tell everybody what he's gonna do. He fire people all the time and hire more. But he leave me alone in Fondre. He big, strong Irish fella, but he not big and strong like Bogdan when Bogdan is at work. Bogdan got too many things to hit with. Billet, steel, hunks, limestone. Scoop shovel, big, long steel rod with hook on it. Plenty things to make Bogdan stronger than Manus in Fondre. So he leave me alone pretty much. Just holler, Bogdan, when you gonna top heat? Then I top him when he's ready, see? That's my job. Both on top seat. He's laugh all time, this man of Survive. When he's not singing about dark mountains and roses, he sing pretty good. Me, I don't sing much. I work, I drink, I fight. That's enough. But I'm not satisfied with my job. I want better job. I talk one day to Manus Supplier. I say, Manus, you mad on me?
4: Why are you mad at you, Bogdan? I hammered your face into a pulp, and I'm just the boy that can do it again. So why should I be mad at you?
1: I thought you was mad on me.
4: When I get mad at you, Bogdan, you'll feel the weight of me fist on your nose. That's the way you'll know. What do you want, then?
1: I don't want to top the heat no more.
4: Would you like to be vice president in charge of, maybe? Or would you like to be private secretary, maybe, and run a typewriter like?
1: I can't run no typewriter.
4: Maybe you'd like to go into the paymaster's office and count the shillings for it.
1: I don't want to be no monkey in office.
4: Well, where do you want to be a monkey then, Bogdan? Maybe you'd rather be a chimpanzee or a gorilla.
1: Yeah.
4: Maybe I could get you to the zoo and shy. You'd be a very neat orangutan if you had a tail.
1: I'm not no monkey.
4: Yes, you are a monkey, Bogdan. I made a monkey out of you the other night with your girl.
1: No. I want to run electric crane.
4: You do?
1: I can run electric crane.
4: Listen, Dickie McDonough, that runs the train on the day shift, was 31 years learning how to run it, I'll have you know. And Murga Pemberton, that's on the night shift, he was 12 years just getting to be an apprentice.
1: I know how to run an electric crane.
4: Not on my floor you'll run no electric crane, me boy. Galloping up and down over men's heads with a ladle full of white hot running steel and splashing it all over it all.
1: I can run an electric crane.
4: Get back to your job, Bogdan Ishkowitz, or whatever your bohunk name is, and don't be bothering me with your ambitions and such. Go on now. I'll go tap a heat, Bogdan. Go away, I'm busy.
1: Nobody gonna talk that way to Bogdan Petrovich, you know that. You did find that out, didn't you, Manus O'Dwyer? Look at Manus. Manus just old ingot steel. Just special heat, all white hot and big tea kettle, just iron, carbon, limestone, vanadium, and man. That's all he is. Manus O'Dwyer to hit me on the eye and take away my girl, Maria Vachorik, and not let me run electric crane. Better not monkey with Bogdan.
5: The electric furnace is differentiated from the open hearth furnace for melting steel, is shaped much like a giant tea kettle. And when the heat is ready to be tapped, the entire furnace is tipped up on trunnions and the molten white hot steel is poured from the spout into a ladle in the soaking pit below.
3: I don't want to see you never no more, Bogdan.
1: What's the matter you, Mario Vachorik? Bogdan not good enough for you?
3: Bogdan just too bad man for me. Bogdan never gets to be foreman. Bogdan never gets to be nothing. You think I want to be married to poor Rosnick all your life?
1: You don't love me no more, Mario.
3: I never said I love you, never.
1: You did, yes. You give me kiss.
3: What's a kiss?
1: You can kiss his other fellas, huh?
3: I kiss everybody I want to.
1: You kiss that Manus O'Dwyer.
3: It's none of your business, I kiss Manus O'Dwyer.
1: It's my business.
3: Why is your business if I kiss Manus O'Dwyer?
1: Because if you kiss him, I bet I kill him.
3: Ha, you kill him. Sucklef.
1: I swear, Maya.
3: What's the difference if I swear? You make me mad, you make me laugh.
1: Well, don't say Sucklef.
3: I say Sucklef every time I want.
1: Maya, I love you.
3: Well, then I don't love you.
1: You think you're going to marry this man?
3: I'm going to marry him.
1: You're going to be a widow.
3: You do that, I'm going to call the policeman. He's going to hang you. Oh, I'm not afraid, though. You try hurt Manus, he give you some more black eyes. That's what he do.
1: Maya, please love me.
3: Yes. I love Manu.
6: I hate Manus. I kill him.
3: You better sneak up and when he's not looking when you try to kill him. It's the only way you can do it. He's gonna break you in two pieces with hands.
6: If you're not gonna marry to me, you're not gonna marry to that Manus or Black. He wait and see you. You widow, you.
5: The temperature of molten steel ranges from 3,000 to 4,000 degrees Fahrenheit, in which condition it flows like water. Organic matter brought into contact with molten steel simply vanishes in a brief burst of flame and is absorbed into the metal itself.

0: you've been so serene.
1: 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And it makes me homesick for the darkling mountains above the evening waters.
0: Dark mountains in Ireland? Black mountains?
1: Ah, sure. With mountains and hills of any kind you can put your mind to. Mostly green under the sun and the rain. Grey in the twilight. And when the shadows of the night fall on Tralee, the mountains are sure enough black.
0: Black mountains? Mountains of death, man.
1: No, no. Mountains of beauty and... What's the matter, darling?
0: The Black Mountains. Bogdan tells of the Black Mountains in his country, too, in Senegora.
1: Oh, forget Bogdan.
0: He hates you, man.
1: What could he do to me, then?
0: Manus, when Bogdan taps the heat...
1: Yes.
0: What do you do?
1: All right. I stand not too close and watch.
0: Does he stand close?
1: Oh, he's not an easily frightened man. He stands close. It's Bogdan that digs out the fire clay plug in the furnace spot so that the hot steel can pour out. And that's not a job for a man who's afraid.
0: Tell me what it is like, Manus.
1: Well, the great gears grind and the big furnace tips up and the gas flames are licking away at the ladle down in the smoke.
0: And how hot is it?
1: But with the temperature of the steel, of course, too.

0: Now, Bogdan stands with a kind of a pick at the spout of the kettle, and he picks away at the hardened clay. And soon enough, the little red nose of the first flow breaks through. Then there's a roar, and the white-hot steel pours down into the ladle.
1: Oh,
0: and the sparks leap up into the air from the surface of the liquid steel, and they fly about and burn holes in the men's clothing. And there's the smell of burned earth and hot steel. And men stand fascinated each time it happens. For it's like a glimpse into the mouth of hell. And no man ever tires of it.
1: And are they afraid, these men? Bogdan?
0: Yeah, Bogdan's not afraid.
1: What if a man falls into the steel?
0: That doesn't happen.
1: Never?
0: Well, once in a great, great while.
1: And what happens then?
0: I've never seen it. But they say there's a flash of yellow flame and never the sound of a man's crying out, and he's gone. Then his people take a little dab of the steel in which he died, and that they take and hold the funeral services over the steel. Or for the man as part of it.
1: Oh, no.
0: Oh, now, let's talk of things more pleasant. Or, shall I sing you the road to Tully?
1: What do they do with the rest of the steel?
0: Well, it's buried, too, for a man as part of it, and there's no telling what would happen if the steel were to be used. Now, shall I sing again, Owen?
2: All I want is more Slivovitz. I don't feel good. Bring me more bottles, Slivovitz. Bring beer for my sissy friend here. Hurry up! You ought to drink Slivovitz. It's for men. Men like Bogdan. That man is a dwyer. He married Maria Bichovic. That is Slivovitz. Yeah, that's better. Da-da-da, he married Maria Vyacharik, and now Maria Vyacharik is a widow. Just the same like Bogdan says she's going to be. She widow. And out in cemetery, his coffin with only little piece steel inside it. Little piece steel like this little piece of steel. And inside little piece steel is... Listen, you hear something? Shut up, you everybody! You don't hear? Put your ear down by the little steel ingot, pal. You still don't hear? Why, man is singing. Man is with wire. Hear him just as plain from inside little steel ingot. Sure, I hear him lots of times. Don't scare me. I sing right along with him. See? Gazing above the dark water, 'twas there I met Mary, the Rose of Tralee. We sing pretty good together, Mother to me. Mother said I couldn't hear them. Maya said I couldn't hear them. But Maya's a widow. Poor Maya Vichotic. Manus, how you like, Manus? You don't monkey around with Bogdan. Bogdan, pretty smart guy. And he don't like nobody. Bogdan don't even like Maria Vichorek no more. Dad don't even like me.
3: Manus Dwyer, 33, a foreman in the number one foundry, was instantly killed today when he fell into a 15-ton ladle full of molten steel. The only witness to the tragedy was Bogdan Petrovich, a laborer who lost three fingers of his left hand.
2: The fingers I pushed him with my left hand. I bumped my hand against the edge of the ladle. It was hot. Not so hot like the steel that was flowing into it from the big tea kettle, though. Not so odd like where Manus O'Dwyer. We topped the heap. The big, fat river of steel that comes out the spout, he splashed down. You listen, you hear only the gears making noises while they tip the kettle up higher to get all the steel. You'll hear whistles where crane is scooting down above our heads to lift up ladle and make it along the pipes. You'll hear all kinds of noises in front. You hear Manus O'Dwyer talk in your ear.
0: Bogdan, you're awful close to the edge there.
2: And you hear yourself say, I'm not scared. You hear yourself say,

0: scared Manos would laugh.
1: And whistles make noise. You look through black goggle at Manos would laugh. And you see he's only man, and that is steel down there. And you laugh at Manos would laugh. Manos would laugh, he holler.
2: What are you laughing at, you big fool?
1: And you hear yourself say,
0: I see something floats on top steel down there.
1: And then you look through black goggles. You see Manos says, why, lean over, see what you point. I put my hand, left hand on his shoulder, and I holler,
0: there, see?
1: And he leaned far over. And whistle blows real loud, and he look up away from me. I give him just a little gentle shove, and he falls. Just like a match, fella. He go, make flamies out. Never see him again. So you hear me holler, hey, hey. Yop, bop, Manos falls in steel. And all men come running, we shut off falling, and nobody gets nothing. No more Manos O'Dwyer, not see him at all. Only I can smell him a little bit, but don't smell of steel and burnt clay. And in all big noises and fondly, I can hear. Listen. Put your ear down by steel ingot. Is all that's left, Manos O'Dwyer. See if you hear.
3: Come on,
1: Ghost.
3: I'm trying to go home.
1: You go away, you old woman, you.
3: It's time to go home, Ghost.
1: I'll go home when I get ready.
3: Come, Ghost.
1: Yeah. You know who this woman, this old woman is. You know that. You tell the man what is your name, old woman.
3: Come home, Ghost.
1: Tell him your name, he wants to know.
3: I'm Maria Vichorik O'Dwyer Petrovich.
1: You see. He says he was never going to marry to me. I want some more Slivovich.
3: No more, Bogdan. You have had enough for tonight.
1: I say I want... Hey, Maria. You said you would marry to me, huh?
3: I said I wouldn't marry you.
1: Maria knows what happened to Manos. But Maria can't prove it. Can you, Maria?
3: But you will die.
1: Manos didn't kill me.
3: Manos will. Manos will.
1: You take this little old steel ingot, don't kill big, strong Bogdan. Come on, Manos. Let's sing. The pale moon was rising above the green mountains. The sun

The widow of Bogdan Petrovich, former steel worker, who was killed last Thursday when a small ingot of steel he was keeping for a souvenir fell from a shelf above his head and crushed his skull, will make her debut tonight at the Idle Hour Theater as a singer. Mrs. Petrovich, the former Maria Bichoric, will present a group of Irish songs, including the popular ballad Rose of Tralee. Mrs. Petrovich will be remembered as the widow of Manus O'Dwyer.

0: title of today's Quiet Please story is Sap the Heat, Bogdan. It was written and directed by Willis Cooper, and the man who spoke to you was Ernest Chappell. And Lottis Tavisky played Maya, J. Pat O'Malley was Mars, and Carl Emery told how steel is made. As usual, music for Quiet Please is played by Albert Berman. Now, for a word about next week, here is our writer-director, Willis Cooper.
1: Thank you for listening to Quiet Please. My story for next week is called Be Who's Valentine.
0: And so, until next week at the same time, I am quietly yours, Ernest Chappell. And now, a listening reminder. State.
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1: Ceiling zero.

0: Speed Gibson, acting on a hunch, is traveling in a fast police launch up the Seong River. His goal is a flower boat which the octopus used to smuggle Marsha Winfield away from Hong Kong. Clint Barlow and Barney Dunlap pursued the boat in a bullet monoplane and, with the assistance of a new friend, Bob Gilmore, stopped the boat and boarded it for the search. While they were below searching the cargo, Marsha and the opium were taken ashore, and now Clint, Barney, and Bob are prisoners and about to be thrown into the Seong River. The octopus has just given the order over his shortwave set for his men to proceed, and we find the boys fighting for their lives.
1: Oh, take that! And that! And that! Oh!
2: Hey, Barney!
1: Bob, stop! I know, Clinton. I saw the guy that hit him. I'll fix him!
2: Stop the barbarian! Find them!
1: He's calling us barbarians!
2: Let me at it! Oh!
1: Hey, Barney!
2: Bob, you are but one fighting against all of us, Clint Barlow. Do you surrender? Or must we beat you down, too?
1: Come and get me if you can!
3: Stop! Troy! Have a Troy!
2: What is it?
3: The police are boarding the boat. They came while everyone was down here.
2: Police! Everyone! Everyone on deck! Police are here! We must fight them off! Go!
4: Well, how'd the police get here? In the nick of time, too. I guess my luck is still holding good. Now to get Barney and Bob on their feet. Hey, Barney! Barney, come on, snap out of it.
5: So you want to fight, huh? I'll show you.
4: Ow! Big ox, you. What's the idea?
5: Clint.
4: Yes, Clint. I managed to hold off a mob of smugglers, and you have to sock me.
5: That's a good...
4: Hey, what's happened? Oh, you finally remembered what you were doing, huh?
5: Where's Hop Toy and his gang? Where's Bob?
4: Hear the battle sounds? That's Hop Toy and his men fighting the police. Bob got cold. Come on, let's try to bring him around.
5: The police? How'd they get here?
4: How should I know?
6: Clint, Barney! Hey,
4: who's that?
6: Are you all right?
5: Yeah, where did you come from, kid?
6: Up the river with Li Ying and a police launch.
4: Well, how did you know we were in a jam, Speed?
6: I didn't know, Clint. But I had a hunch that you'd run into trouble, just the two of you.
5: Three of us. The other one's on the floor. And did we run into trouble?
6: Is that Bob Gilmore on the floor? The fellow you told me about over the shortwave set?
4: That's right, Speed. Where's Li Ying?
6: Up on deck with the captain in the flower boat. The police were getting the best of things when I came down here. We sure surprised them.
4: You have a habit of surprising people, Speed. Even me.
6: Didn't I do the right thing, Clint?
5: Considering that we'd have been at the bottom of the Seong River if you hadn't come when you did, I should say you did do the right thing, kid.
4: From our standpoint, yes. But you ran a terrible risk coming in here, Speed.
6: It was worth any risk to get you and Barney out of trouble, Clint. Couldn't let the secret police lose its best man.
5: I've said before and I'll say again that I'm beginning to think you're the best man of us, kid. But come on, let's try to wake up Bob and then go up on deck with Li Ying.
4: Yeah, all right. Hey, Bob. Bob, come on, wake up.
6: Gee, I wonder what a guy like him is doing 200 miles up the Seong River.
4: Bob's an engineer, Speed. Larry Winfield was his best friend.
6: What? Does he know where Larry is now?
4: No, but he may help us locate him.
5: Oh, cool. He's coming around now. Oh. He was hit hard.
4: Yeah. Come on, Bob. It's Clint, Bob. Everything's okay.
7: Oh, Clint?
4: Yeah. The police, headed by my nephew here, came in the nick of time. We won't explore the bottom of the Seong after all.
7: Oh, swell. Ooh, my jaw. What hit me, anyhow?
5: A little guy. Couldn't have weighed more than 100 pounds. These smugglers sure pack a wallop.
7: So you're Speed Gibson. I guess I don't have to tell you that I'm glad you came when you did, Speed.
6: Thanks, Mr. Gilmore. You helped Clint and Barney plenty, too.
7: Oh, I just towed him to the bank of the river, Speed, but Hop Toy was going to sink us to the bottom.
6: Is that what he was going to do?
4: Yeah, in boxes, weighted with some of these nails you see around you.
6: Gosh, that's terrible.
8: Everything all right, Speed?
6: Yes, Li Ying. Come on down. They were down here just like Hop Toy said they'd be.
5: Did that hopping toy tell you we was down here?
6: He did after Li Ying hit him.
8: Well, my good friend, how glad I am that
5: you're... Yeah, go on, say it, that we're still alive. Ying, this is Bob Gilmore.
7: Oh, glad to know,
4: Mr. Li Ying is a tea merchant in Hong Kong, Bob. I told him to keep an eye on Speed while we were away.
8: That is so, Mr. Gilmore. Speed likes my tea room, though he generally drinks milk instead of tea.
5: What's happening up on deck, Ying?
8: The very capable police captain and his men have subdued the crew and the captain Hop Toy, Barney. They are awaiting word from you as to what you wish done with the prisoners.
4: Well, might as well take them back to Hong Kong in the same boat they left on. That'll take care of the passengers, too.
5: Yeah, I'll bet they're scared to death. Go out on a pleasure ship and come back on a battleship. Hey, don't you think that's funny?
4: No.
5: I must be losing my wit.
6: Well, what are you going to do, Clint?
4: I'm going to lay over with Bob here, if I may, Bob, until we can patch up the plane enough to fly her back to Hong Kong.
7: You bet you can, Clint. I'm only too happy to have the company. And I'll see that the plane is repaired in no time.
5: That's right. It'll have to be fast so as we can get back and see what the octopus is up to.
6: Can I stay with you, Clint?
4: I don't see how, Speed. The plane only carries two passengers, you know.
5: That's right, kid. We managed to get one of the reserve gas tanks shot full of holes. But we ain't taking it clean out yet and replaced it with a seat for you.
7: Why don't we?
5: Yeah,
7: Well, as long as we're working on the plane anyhow, why can't we put in another passenger compartment at the same time? Won't take any longer, I'll guarantee that. Then Speed can stay on with you fellas.
6: Golly, that'd be swell. Can I, Clint?
4: I guess so, Speed. Getting so I'm afraid to let you out of my sight.
6: Way great!
8: Will you have further need of my services, Clint?
4: No. Thank you, Lee Ying.
8: Then I will return to Hong Kong on the police launch. My business may suffer if I'm away from it too long.
4: Yes, I understand. And thank you for your aid. I'll get in touch with you when we return to Hong Kong.
5: You bet. How are you feeling now, Bob? Think you can navigate those steps up to the deck?
7: Sure, Barney. And I think the quicker we get to my house and have some food, the better off we'll all feel.
4: Is there somewhere near where I can cable my chief, Bob?
7: Yes, there is.
4: Oh, good. Well, let's get up on deck then and get the formalities over with. I don't know about the rest of you, but I'm plenty...

0: Well, boy and man, I've eaten many a meal, but the one you just cooked up for us beat them all, Bob.
1: Excitement certainly doesn't curb your appetite, Barney.
0: Say, if I let excitement ruin my appetite, I'd starve to death.
2: Well, as long as you enjoyed the meal so much, Barney, you can do the dishes.
0: Yeah. Who, me? Why, didn't you guys enjoy it, too?
3: I'm sure we did, Barney. Clint's only kidding.
2: Oh, maybe you'd like to do them, Speed.
3: Well...
1: Don't worry, Speed. Nobody's going to do them. I'll just pull the whole table into the kitchen and let my houseboy worry about the dishes in the morning.
0: Have you a houseboy, Bob?
1: Well, three times a week. Wages are very low in China for native servants, you know. Man of reasonable means could easily afford two or three.
3: Gee.
1: I only have one come in three times a week because I'm in and out so much that I don't need a full-time servant. Then, two, of late, my means aren't even reasonable.
0: Having a tough time, Bob?
1: Sort of. People don't seem to have much use for engineers lately. Afraid of war, too busy building destructive things instead of constructive.
0: Yeah, the dopes. Maybe they'll all get smart someday and learn to get along with one another. If they don't, there won't be anybody for anybody to get along with.
2: Is he standing on a soapbox, Speed?
3: No, I don't see one, Clint.
0: I'm not being kidded by any chance, am I?
2: You're all right, Barney. We can't set the world straight tonight. Now, right now, I'd like to figure out a way of working Bob into our organization if we can.
3: Could we, Clint? That'd be great.
1: Oh, it'd be more than great. I can't think of any job I'd like better, Clint. Particularly since Marcia's involved. I won't rest until I've found her. I think I'd have a better chance of finding her through your organization than if I went alone.
0: And how? You never stand a chance against the Octopus Gang alone, Bob. Look at the trouble the secret police is having, and we're a world organization.
2: Well, see, Bob, how long did you know Larry Winfield? Where'd you meet him?
1: I knew him about a year, Clint. Met him in Hong Kong right after I landed. I came to China full of enthusiasm. I'd been told that the country was wide open for engineers, that China was at last awakening from her long sleep and was anxious to progress along modern lines as fast as possible. It sounded great, but after I got here, I had to add a lot more than a grain of salt.
3: Couldn't you find a job, Bob?
1: Yes, I could find jobs all right, but they weren't good jobs. I mean, they'd ask me to draw up a set of plans that were impossible, and me, fresh out of engineering school, would always tell them that they were impossible. So the job would fall through.
0: A good deed a day in that case kept the paycheck away, huh?
1: Yes, because less scrupulous engineers were snapping up such contracts, and the backers paid good money to learn their mistakes. One night, when I was particularly low, I met Larry Winfield. Started talking, learned we were in the same game, and, well, it wasn't long before I told him everything.
2: Well, if Larry was anything like Marcia, I can understand that.
3: I'll say so. This Marsh is just about the most understanding person I've ever met.
1: Larry Winfield was one of the best. He had the very soul of honor, wouldn't touch a crooked deal with a 10-foot pole. And he was all enthusiasm about his job with the Merit Oil Company.
0: The Merit?
1: Yes. Funny me remembering that name. I thought I'd forgotten it. Larry told me about their plan to survey Tibet and was going to try and take me along as his assistant. Meanwhile, he found me a job with another company, which was to keep me going until the expedition started for Tibet. We became great pals. He told me a lot about his sister, Marcia. And then one day...
3: The Octopus.
0: Hey, that radio isn't on, is it, Bob?
1: I didn't think it was.
4: Bob, again, Lord, you escaped me once. I see now it was a pity. Your future good health depends on you. Or I should say, on your very bad memory.
1: You can't frighten me, Octopus.
4: Perhaps not now, when you are seated with the secret police. But you have had a narrow escape today, Gilmore. If you continue your story about Lawrence Winfield, I shall strike again. And next time, you will not escape.
0: It's bluff, Bob. Don't let that big devil fish scare you.
2: He failed today, he'll fail again.
4: Yes, Clint, I failed, thanks to Speed Gibson. But remember this. The more you seek Marcia Winfield, the further away she shall be from you. Bob Gilmore... This girl's life depends on your bad memory. Think well before you speak again.

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0: Lights Out brings you stories of the supernatural and the supernormal, dramatizing the fantasies and the mysteries of the unknown. We tell you this frankly, so if you wish to avoid the excitement and tension of these imaginative plays, we urge you calmly, but sincerely, to turn off your radio now.
1: This is Arch Obler. Tonight we bring you a story of the Paris pre the Hitlerian New Disorder, the Paris of lights and fun and strange adventures. It's a story of two college boys on the loose in Paris. But before we begin, Frank Martin with a question.
0: Are you too tired to work, too nervous to sleep, too thin and run down to make friends or keep them? Well, no wonder you're discouraged. But cheer up. Maybe like thousands of other Americans nowadays, you simply need more vitamin B and iron. If so, try ironized yeast tablets. They're a cinch to take, cost but a few pennies a day, and do they help? Today, thousands who used to suffer from vitamin B and iron shortage tell how quickly ironized yeast helped them gain glorious new strength and pep and pounds. How today they really enjoy life. Friends, did you get that name? It's ironized yeast tablets. And now, lights out. Everybody.
2: Say, my boss, missus.
3: Hmm? What did he say, Paul? That we're here.
2: Oh.
3: Well, should we get out?
2: Yeah.
3: Come on, shoving. We'll get there.
2: Who's shoving?
3: How much?
4: 3 francs.
3: Okay. Here you are.
4: Merci, monsieur. Merci.
3: Well, I sure got to hand it to you, Paul. You sling that French right around, don't you?
2: Took 2 years of it in school.
3: Vive la France.
2: Yeah. Oui, oui. How you doing?
3: Oh, boy, what a time.
2: How you gonna keep them down on the farm after they see Mary? Oh, how
3: hey,
2: you gonna keep
3: them? Wait down. It's almost midnight.
2: Oh, anything goes in Paris.
3: I hope. Come on, let's go in. It's the right address, isn't it?
2: Yeah, I suppose it is. The card says 505 Rue de la Poupe or something.
3: Okay, let's climb. Mm-hmm.
5: Hey, it sure looks like a joint.
3: Don't be naive. I bet you it'll be about as exciting as a junior prom.
2: Ah, quit singing the blues. I tell you, this'll be the real stuff. French artists and their models and things and stuff.
3: Must have got the wrong number. Look at the place, no lights.
2: It's pretty dark, isn't it?
3: Listen, fella, if there's an artist shindig going on in there, then I'm a left-handed monkey. Come on, let's get back to the hotel.
2: No, I'm going to find that artist ball if I have to tear the town apart. Where's the doorbell?
3: Listen, I tell you, there's nothing going on in there.
2: That's what you say. Oh, here's a knob. Now, let's see what... Hey, the knob pulls.
3: Oh, now you did it. We got some old Napoleon this time of night, and he'll scalp you.
2: Listen, I paid that bozo 6 bits for this ticket. I'm going to find out what's what.
3: End up in the Bastille, that's what you'll do.
2: Yeah, well, if they want to... Oh, it is a party. Listen to them.
3: Well, I'll be.
6: Entree, monsieur.
2: I'll say, well, entree. Come on, Paul.
3: Yeah.
2: Well, Paul, no artist ball, huh? So now you're a left-handed monkey, remember?
3: You sure had me fooled.
6: This way, monsieur, s'il vous plaît.
2: Right with you, lady.
6: If monsieur would be seated.
2: Well, can't we go right in? We've got tickets.
6: Yes. Soon you will go in. You will wait.
3: Boy, oh boy, oh boy, yeah. It sounded like quite a party.
2: Yeah, and you thought it was a baloney.
3: Well, house looked it.
2: Well, you can't tell a good banana from the skin on the grape.
3: Not so good, pal.
2: Well, this party's gonna be.
3: You hope.
2: Oh, well, this be something to write home about.
3: If we ever get in the joint. Now, I think I'm beginning to understand all this.
2: Huh?
3: It's a clip joint, that's what it is.
2: Clip joint?
3: Yeah, the way I've suspected all along. A sucker joint for tourists.
2: Keep that up, you're terrific.
3: Go on, laugh, but I'm telling you that if this was a real artist ball, why, in we go without all this stalling. It's all a fake, and I'm getting out.
2: Hey, Paul, wait.
3: No, let me go. I'm getting out of here. If you have any sense, you'll get out, too.
2: Oh, Paul.
3: Before they slip you Mickey Finn and clean you out.
6: Monsieur.
3: Huh?
6: You may go in now, monsieur.
2: Oh, yeah, sure.
6: This way, monsieur.
2: Well, Picklepuss Paul, my friend. You got any more to say?
3: Oh, I still think there's something screwy.
6: In here, monsieur.
2: Okay. Paul, are you or aren't you going to have something to tell your grandchildren when they ask you about Paris?
3: Oh, I'll see.
2: Is this something? Gosh, would you look at the film? Boy, oh, boy.
3: Everybody's in costume.
2: Oh,
3: What? I'm in costume, too. I got on a clean shirt. Gosh, will you get a load of the screwy mess they're wearing?
5: Yeah, I see them.
3: Sure wearing plenty for French models, aren't they?
5: Yeah.
3: Oh, well, evening's young yet.
5: That's funny.
3: What?
5: They're not dancing.
3: Oh, well, they're taking time out, I guess.
5: Yeah, but where is it?
3: What?
5: The orchestra. There's no orchestra.
3: Oh, yeah, that's right. Oh, well, maybe they're hidden behind palms or something. Anyway, what's the deal? They may be masked, but, fella, I know honeys when I see them.
5: But this is supposed to be a dance, so why don't they dance?
3: There you are. Boy, are you guessing wrong tonight.
5: But where's the organ?
3: You cut it out. Who cares where the organ is? Parents, artists, models, mammy.
5: Dancing.
3: You look at them. Come on, let's cut out a couple of fillies and do a big apple.
5: Yeah, but look at the way they're dancing.
3: Huh?
5: Never saw a dance like that.
3: Yeah. Me neither.
5: They sort of glide.
3: Yeah.
5: Jerry.
3: What?
5: It's funny. No one's talking now.
3: Yeah. They sure take their dancing serious.
5: And the music.
3: Yeah, it sure is funny music for an artist, Bull.
5: Did you say this was going to be a wild party?
3: Well, they look like artists.
5: Don't act like them.
3: Oh. Sure is funny music.
5: Let's beat it.
3: No. I want to find out what this is all about. Men and women dancing so quiet. Funny music.
5: Let's go, Jerry.
3: No, I want some answers first. I want to know why.
6: Monsieur, you would like to dance?
5: No, not me.
6: And you, monsieur, you would dance?
3: Well, yeah, but...
6: It would be as you wish. As you wish.
3: Well, no, wait. What kind of a ball is this? These people, what kind of music... Hey, old lady, come on back here.
5: Come on, Jerry, let's get out of here.
3: What are you talking about? I paid dough for this ticket. I'm going to get one dance out of it.
5: Jerry, don't be a fool.
3: And don't you be a lily. What's there to be scared about? This is Paris, fella. Anything goes.
5: Hey, look, there comes the old lady with my dancing partner. Boy, oh boy, will you look at that chassis.
6: Monsieur, this young lady, she will dance with you.
3: Swell. Well, Paul, here I go. You're a good dancer, aren't you? Gosh, I suppose you don't speak English, do you?
7: I understand you, monsieur.
3: You do?
7: Oui.
3: Say, that's swell. Oh, lady, I've got more things to ask you than a psych professor doing an IQ on Einstein.
7: Oui, monsieur?
3: Well, I mean, this goofy music. And why doesn't anybody talk? And when are you going to take off your mask?
7: Midnight?
3: That's not far off, is it?
7: Not far off.
3: Say, how about slipping your mask up a little and let me have a sort of a, you know, a preview?
7: No.
3: Okay, I was just asking, that's all. Say, you sure couldn't big apple to this music, did you?
7: There is still time for you to go.
3: What?
7: There is still time for you to go.
3: Go? Why should I go? Gosh, I'm just starting to enjoy myself.
7: I can give you only one warning.
3: Warning? Warning of what?
7: You are very young.
3: Yeah? Well, I'm old enough to know all the answers. And if you don't think so, suppose then you and me...
7: One warning I can give you. And it has been given.
3: Listen, if you're trying to warn me that this is a clip joint, well, I'm not worried. All my dough's in traveler's checks anyway. So, if somebody wants to steal my pants, okay. It's a two-pant suit anyway. Hey, look. Well, can you tie that? It's my pal. He's dancing, too. Hi, Paul. How you doing?
5: All right, I think.
3: What do you mean, you think?
5: Well, my partner won't talk.
3: Well, maybe she doesn't like your line.
5: No one here speaks English, I guess.
3: Mine does. Don't you, beautiful?
5: Jerry, after this dance, what do you say we go?
3: Well, you listen to that, beautiful. Me with you in my arms and he wants to go.
5: Jerry, listen.
3: No, you listen to me. Beautiful here tells me she's going to unmask at midnight. That's only a couple of minutes, too. So, fella, I'm staying. I've got an idea that behind this goofy mask, beautiful here's got a face that's going to take my heart and turn it inside out and put it together again. Say, come to think of it, beautiful, what is your name?
7: I have warned you, and now you will go. Too late.
3: Too late? What are you talking about? It's 12. Come on now, beautiful, unmask.
7: No.
3: What do you mean, no? Hey, look, everyone stopped dancing. Yeah, everyone's going to unmask. And that includes you, lady.
7: No.
3: All right, then. I'll take your mask off myself.
7: No, Mr.
3: Come on.
7: No,
3: let's be
7: no,
3: so shy.
7: No.
3: Take it off. Take it off. There's the lights. They went out. How do you like that?
2: Oh, no, beautiful. Oh, I don't think you're going to get away from me. I learned this arm lock from a professional. Kind of nice standing here in the dark, close like this. Isn't it beautiful? Pretty tricky of this dance committee, turning the lights off just at the minute when the masks are supposed to come off. Yep, pretty tricky. Well, haven't you got anything to say? I mean, even if it is dark, we could sort of make conversation now, couldn't we? Oh, come on now, beautiful. Haven't you read that book on how to win and influence friends? You gotta give, you know, conversationally. Now, look, you ask me if I'm always this fresh with strangers. I'll ask you where you've been all my life. And before you know it, we'll be pals. Gee, I'll bet you're a honey. I just know you are. You know, a fella kind of knows when the girl he's with is a honey. See? Everybody's keeping quiet. Is that part of the entertainment? Standing around in the dark? Well, it's okay by me. But I sure would like to get that mask of yours off and really see what you look like.
3: Hey, how about some lights?
6: A candle, monsieur.
2: Huh? Candle? Oh, thanks. Yeah, thanks. Now, listen, beautiful. You stand right there while I light this thing.
3: Got a match someplace here.
2: Yeah. Well, it's pretty nice, whoever it was, handing me a candle. Now, wasn't it beautiful? Must have guessed how anxious I was to see you. There we are. That's a nice light. Now, you stand right like that while I take off this thing you've got over your head. Gosh, it sure is a goofy mask. That's a non-sort of sight. Now, it's loose. Now, stand still, beautiful. In a minute, I'm going to be congratulating myself on what a swell picker I am. There we are. Off it comes. Oh.
6: You haven't got any head.
0: Ladies and gentlemen, you, I, all of us, I know would like to be reassured that we're here, not in Paris, so supposing we relax, take a deep breath, and consider something quite close to home. This problem of a very pretty young lady.
8: Why does everybody keep talking about vitamin D and iron? Oh, I know I'm too thin and always tired and nervous and all in. I suppose I'm cranky, too, but what could vitamin D and iron have to do with it?
0: Why, miss, authorities explain that when you don't get enough vitamin D from your food, you may lose your appetite, not eat all you need. Or you may not get all the good out of your food. Well, naturally, then, you lose weight, lose your pep and ginger. And when you don't get enough iron out of your food, you may be weak and pale, feel only half alive.
8: Sounds reasonable. But how can I get more vitamin D and iron if I need them?
0: Try ironized yeast tablets. They're the famous two-way tonic that gives you both vitamin D and iron. They've been astonishingly beneficial to thousands who need them. So, if more vitamin D and iron is what you need, by all means get ironized yeast tablets right away, tonight. Then see if pretty quick you aren't saying...
8: It's glorious to feel so peppy and good. Everybody says I look like a million, too, since I've gained the pounds I needed. My, how glad I am I tried ironized yeast tablets.
0: And now back to Lights Out and the story of the two boys who went to Paris.
6: No head. She doesn't have a head. A thing without a head. No. No.
3: Jerry, where are you? Jerry.
6: What? Who's calling? What?
3: Jerry.
6: Paul.
3: Oh, Paul. Where have you been? What happened? I've been calling.
6: Oh, wait, don't come any closer. It's just standing there.
3: Jerry, what's happened? What's the matter with you?
6: There. Standing right there. I dropped the candle. It's so dark, but... But she must be standing there, Paul.
3: Jerry, for Pete's sake. Jerry!
6: I saw it.
3: Saw what? For Pete's sake, there's no one here.
6: But she...
3: I tell you, there's no one here. The whole hall's empty. Jerry, open your eyes. You're standing there with your hands over your eyes for look, I tell you. See, there's no one here. The lights went on again, and everyone was gone.
6: What? I thought...
3: Well, the devil with what you thought. Come on, let's get out of here. You should have gotten out a long time ago.
6: Yes, but... We'll go, won't we?
3: Come on. Don't act like you're sleepwalking. Come on.
6: Paul, listen, she didn't have...
3: The devil with what she had or didn't have. We're getting out of here before those maniacs get back.
6: Maniacs?
3: Yes, I said maniacs. Kind of a goofy bunch we walked in on. I knew they were screwy right from the start. Come on, let's down.
6: Paul, didn't you see that?
3: What could I see? The lights went out. Everyone beat it. Here, I think this is the door.
6: The door.
5: Ted, open it.
3: We've got to get out. We've got to. We've got to get out.
5: Let me at the door.
3: Let me at it.
5: No, get away, Paul. Quit banging your fist on us. We've got to break it down.
3: Okay. Okay. Come on, get out. We've got to get out.
5: Hit it. Now we'll get out.
6: Get out where, monsieur?
3: That old woman.
5: Old woman, tell us how to get out of this place.
3: Yeah. We got to get out. You hear me? Out.
6: Out? Yes. There is a way out.
5: Well, don't stand there talking about it.
3: Show us. Show us. We want to get out of here.
6: You will play, monsieur. There is no need for such excitement. Just listen to me.
3: Listen, but who wants to listen? We want to get out of here. You hear me? Out, out, out!
5: No, Paul, wait. We're getting out. Let's find out what this is all about.
3: I don't want to know what it's all about. I just want to get out.
5: Now, listen. We've got to know what it's all about. Don't you understand? If we don't, we'll always think that maybe... Well, I tell you, I've got to know.
6: And I will tell you. Yes, I will tell you. Once a year, they meet here.
5: They? Who? But what sort of people are they?
6: They meet and they dance. A miserable dance. A dance without joy, without meaning. Yet a dance of hope.
3: Come on, Jerry, let's be...
5: Be quiet, will you? Go on, old woman.
6: A dance of such weariness. And yet I say it. A dance of hope.
5: Hope? Of what?
6: Hope of deliverance. Hope of freedom from misery without end.
3: What's she talking about?
5: Oh, woman, what are you talking about? I saw a woman without a head. Did I see it?
6: Did you see it?
3: Push her out of the way, Jerry. Let's get out of here.
5: No, no, wait, Paul. No, I think I understand all this. It's all a gag, an initiation of some kind. Now, that's it, old woman, isn't it? It's a club, and these are all kinds of tricks to get in, aren't they? Trick mirrors and lights going out and all the rest of it. It's all a joke, an initiation, isn't it, old woman?
6: One hope. A hope that one of you will blunder among them and give one of them deliverance.
5: Oh, woman, stop talking in riddles, will you? This is all some kind of a ceremony, an initiation, isn't it? Answer me, isn't it?
6: Yes, one like you, to give his head so that one of them can have their rest.
3: Jerry, come on, I tell you, I can't stand that woman, Jerry.
5: Wait, Paul. Oh, woman, you... Is that something about heads? What did you mean by that? What?
6: Listen.
5: No.
6: You heard, monsieur. You heard. La guillotine.
3: Jerry, what's she talking about?
5: Oh, woman, what do you mean?
6: La guillotine. La guillotine. He took their heads.
5: Yes.
6: We. One day, they were alive like you. Lived and breathed and had the world. And then La guillotine was born. They took them in the tumbrils across the stony street. The crowd was howling. They took them one by one and fed them into her hungry mouth. The knife went up, up, up. A moment more of life, and then down it came. It struck, and their heads rolled into the basket.
3: What's she talking about? What's she talking about?
5: Old woman, that girl I danced with.
6: You mean she and all the rest that danced tonight. La guillotine took their heads and lives many weary years ago. Dead. Dead. All of them dead.
3: No, you crazy fool. You, the dead don't dance.
6: But the victims of La guillotine dance. Aye. They dance one night each year as here you saw them. Dance. Dance.
5: No. No, it can't be true. It can't be.
6: Dance.
3: Crazy. Crazy.
6: One hope of breath. One hope, I tell you, that one of you shall blunder in to give his head for theirs. One hope that one of you will headless take their place and let
3: them...
6: I won't listen anymore.
3: Jerry, make her stop.
5: You're crazy, old woman. You're crazy and trying to make us crazy, too. Come on, Paul.
6: Stop. Stop, I tell you. Look behind you.
5: Behind?
3: Jerry, there's people there.
5: Yeah.
6: It grows lighter. See that?
5: Father in heaven! All of them without heads. Without heads.
3: Paul, they can't keep me here. Things without heads. I'll get out. Out of my way, old woman. The door. Things without heads. You won't get me.
5: Paul. Paul, you left me here with them. You...
4: Oh, you shouldn't have done that, Paul. Let me hear with them.
6: Ah, monsieur. Your friend, he has not gone far. Listen. What? Listen. So, la guillotine, she has been set.
5: Dead? Guillotine? What are you talking about? What are you talking about? Paul? Paul? Where are you, Paul?
6: Your friend is well.
5: Paul. Oh, Paul, you're all right. You're all right.
7: Paul?
5: Why do you stand there in the shadows? Oh, why do you stand there like that?
6: Oh, come closer. Yes, he will come closer.
5: Paul, what's the matter? Why don't you answer me? Paul, what have they done to you? Paul, what...
4: Oh, Paul, you haven't got a hand. Oh, no, no, stay back, headless things. Headless things, all of you.
3: I'll get through you. I'll get away. You won't do that to me. Not me. Let me through. Let me through. The guillotine won't get me. I'll get through. I'll live.
5: You won't get me to the guillotine.
3: Not me.
5: To the door. I'll get out. I'll live. I'll live. I'm free of you. You things, you, I'm free. I got away. I got away. If he won't get in, I'll live. I'll live. And that thing won't get me.
3: Look out. Look out.
4: Yes, here, I'm right into the car. Right into it.
3: Right into the
4: tunnel. Monsieur, you must stand back. Give him air. Stand back.
8: No, no, no, no, no. C'est pas le pin. Il est mort. Regardez. Oh, c'est horrible.
4: Ah, his head cut off as clean as if it had been done by the guillotine itself.
0: Well, Mr. Obler, so now you think that the past can come back.
1: It does very definitely in many, many ways. All of us within ourselves carry the ghosts of our own past and our own ancestries. Yes, deep-seated memories of the generations before us. Sometimes they come to us in dreams. But I'll tell you about that after you've had your say.
0: I only want to say this, friend. 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Now, Mr. Obler?
1: Now let's talk about preventing death. How would you like to send a wise, powerful friend along with your son or husband or brother to this war? Someone who'd know how to help him if he's wounded, who'd get his messages through to you and get food and medical supplies to him if he should be taken prisoner. Well, you're doing just that when you give to the Red Cross War Fund. 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And all men in uniform are members of your family, the American family.
0: Well, now, what about dreams, Mr. Obler?
1: Oh, yes, dreams. Well, take the dream of falling. Now, almost all of us have had that dream when we were children, falling through space and waking up with a start. Now, there are some who say that this dream is a memory of prehistoric times when man, to escape enemies, hid in trees and caves. A child would clutch itself to its mother when danger arose, and the fear of falling was the greatest fear. It's an interesting thought, isn't it, that those falling dreams of our childhood may be a subconscious memory of the dawn of mankind.
0: More ghosts next week, Mr. Ober?
1: No. Coincidentally, the play is about dreams. It's a play which may disturb your dreams, but which I know all of you lovers of the unusual will enjoy. It's about a woman just like any one of you out there who has a most amazing recurring dream night after night after night. But that takes place next week.
0: Yes, tune in next Tuesday again for Arch Obler's eerie story, The Dream. And if you need more vitamin D and iron, be sure to try ironized yeast. The one and only ironized yeast. 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

Hold it. 15 seconds from now, you'll see the picture he just took. See? With a Polaroid land camera, you get bright, sharp pictures in 15 seconds. 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

0: out of the past. 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
1: This is a report to the acting chairman of the East Anglian Railroad Company from William Langford, special agent. Returned from Russia per your instructions to investigate one John Dwerrihouse and the matter of £75,000 missing from the East Anglian Railroad. I learned that Dwerrihouse was preparing to leave Friday, October the 14th, on the 4:15 express to Clayborough. I made plans to be on the same train by arranging with my friends, the Jelfs, to spend the weekend with them in Clayborough. Arrived at London Station, and as I was standing just outside of the train... Why, Diana! Diana Winter!
2: Bill Langford! Well, what are you doing here? The last I heard of you was... Well, you were in Russia, weren't you?
1: Very definitely in Russia. I could tell by the snow. I arrived back in London only last week.
2: Bill Langford, I'd like you to meet my mother, Mrs. Winters.
1: Oh, how do you do, Mrs. Winters?
2: How do you do? Oh, my hay fever. Trains give me hay fever every time. Say, how's the Russian climate for hay fever sufferers?
1: Just about the same as everywhere else.
2: Well, not like London. There ought to be a law against London winters. Where are you headed for, Bill?
1: Clayborough. I'm going to spend the holidays with Pete Jelf at his country place down there. His wife Lydia is in London just now. As a matter of fact, she's supposed to take the train down with me. Do you know her?
2: I met her last winter during the social whirl.
1: Oh, then why don't you join us in my compartment later?
2: Oh, I'd love to. What compartment will you be in?
1: 42A.
2: Really?
1: What's so surprising about 42A?
2: Oh, they usually don't use it. It's supposed to be... You laugh at me, but it's haunted.
1: Nonsense.
2: Oh, ghosts make me sneeze.
1: Tell me... How do you know compartment 42 is haunted?
2: Well, they say a man was killed there 10 years ago. His name was Jones. And his rather angry spiritual self is supposedly lingering around for the purpose of scaring people out of their wits.
1: Oh, that's fine. Just fine.
2: Our compartment's in the same car just up the line. I'll drop in and see you later after I get Mother settled.
1: Yes, do that. Oh, gosh, I hope Lydia makes the train.
2: No, she probably won't.
1: You're so right.
2: Well, if you see the ghost, ask him to stick around. I'd like to meet him.
3: Oh, Jones.

0: We better get in.
1: Goodbye.
2: Well, it's going to be a dreary trip. Me and a ghost sharing a compartment. Oh, hello. I didn't know I was going to have a companion in 42A.
3: Something strange about a companion in 42A?
2: No, it's just that I expected to see a ghost.
3: Oh.

0: Lydia missed the train. I was afraid she would.
1: Did you say something?
0: No, nothing. Oh, by the way, the name's Langford. Bill Langford, sir. And yours?
1: Jones. John Jones.
0: Jones?
1: Jones.
0: Oh?
1: Something the matter with the name Jones?
0: No, is there?
1: No.
0: One meets so many Jones these days.
1: Does one?
0: Yes, one does.
1: Oh.
0: It's just that you weren't very certain of it.
1: I see that you've just come back from Russia.
0: Oh, how did you know that?
1: The label's on
2: it. Hey, that bull.
3: Lukong.
2: I have an overhanging...
3: Are you turning...
1: Cracked. A little stroll is what I need. Would you mind watching my suitcase for me? I'll be back in a few seconds.
0: Well, certainly, Mr. Jones.
1: These compartment trains with such narrow aisles really isn't a stroll at all. It's like pushing through a tunnel.
0: Peculiar fellow.
4: Hello.
0: Oh, poor Jill. Wait until I tell him his wife missed the train.
4: I'll see you around later. Hello, Bill.
0: Come on in, Diana.
4: Oh, thanks. I got Mother comfortably settled finally. Where's Lydia, Jill?
0: Oh, missed the train. Unless she's in another compartment. And I'm not up to hunting for her.
4: I don't blame you.
0: Well, Diana, I see you know the man who shares my compartment with me, Mr. Jones.
4: Do I?
0: Yes, you chatted with him in the hallway.
4: I talked to the man in the next compartment.
0: I thought I heard you talk to Jones.
4: No, that's the man in the next compartment. His name is Augustus Brakes. You know him.
0: But didn't you pass a man coming through?
4: No.
0: Well, that's impossible.
4: Why?
0: Because John Jones got up and left the compartment as you came in. I heard you talk to... Wait a minute. Let me go out and try and get him. I'm not going crazy yet. Mr. Jones! I'm positive. Well, if you don't believe me...
4: Don't get so excited, Bill. If you say he was here, he was here. I might have missed him coming through.
0: But you couldn't have missed him. He left just as you came in. His suitcase is right over my... Well, it was there. I knew it was there. I remember his putting it there.
4: Maybe you saw the ghost. Oh, Bill, how unfair of you. You told me you'd hold him if you found him.
0: Ghost, Diana, I swear...
5: It's Bill Langford. Oh, Bill.
0: Lydia. When did you get in the train?
5: Oh, I almost missed it. It was too dreadful. Oh, that's me every time. Hello, Diana.
4: Hello, Lydia. How are you?
5: Congested. But then everybody's congested this year. It's fashionable. Bill, darling, it's been ghastly, just ghastly. I've searched every single compartment of the train looking for you.
0: Lydia, did you pass a man in the hall as you came through?
5: I'm married.
0: I mean in this car with a gray tweed suit and red tie, sort of an old-fashioned bowler hat. Moustache, very heavy moustache.
5: No.
0: And he walked with a limp.
5: Oh, well, honestly, Bill, I haven't asked anybody in this train in the last three cars. Everybody was sitting down. Oh, I did pass a lot of men way up a whole convention of them.
0: No, he wouldn't have had time to walk up more than two cars by the time... Diana, are you positive?
4: Absolutely. If you don't believe me, ask somebody else. Try Augustus Rakes, the next compartment.
0: I don't mind if I do. Pardon me for a moment, will you?
5: No, I haven't seen you in ages, Diana.
4: Yes, it's been a very long time. Very long.
5: Well, how would you like a seat in London last
4: night? Oh, it's all right. I don't go in much for the social world.
0: Mr. Rakes?
6: Yes?
0: I know you don't know me, but I'm Bill Langford, a friend of Diana Winters.
6: Oh.
0: I'm just looking for the man who shares my compartment. He walked down the passageway a few minutes ago and seems to have disappeared. He passed by your window.
6: Nobody but two women have passed by. Diana Winters and another girl.
0: I saw him walk towards your compartment. At least he turned in your direction.
6: I wouldn't be sure, of course. I might have been looking in the other direction. But I didn't see anybody.
0: Huh. Oh, thanks.

0: You know who's in the compartment next to you?
1: No. No, I don't.
0: Well, I might just as well ask them.
1: Of course, do. And if I can help you find your friend, call on me, won't you?
0: That's strange. I wonder... there's four people in this compartment.
2: Come in.
0: I'm sorry, everybody, but a friend of mine has disappeared.
2: Oh, disappeared?
0: Did anybody see a man in a gray suit pass this way about 10 minutes ago? Gray suit and red tie, bowler hat, mustache.
2: No. No, I was looking out the window.
3: I was sleeping.
4: Well, not me. I was standing at the door and certainly have seen him.
0: Standing at the door for the past 10 minutes?
4: Rather, all the time, right at the door. I did see two women pass.
0: How about you, mister?
3: Who, me? I didn't see nothing. What are you going to do about it?
0: Well, I'm just curious.
3: My name's Farrell. I'm a price fighter, mister. And if you got any difference of opinion with me, I'd be glad to discuss it with you in my way.
0: Oh, no difference at all. Well, I guess I'd better forget the whole thing. Return to my compartment and relax.
5: They think it's all goes down. How exciting.
6: Well, how should I know? But I wonder. He was so certain of it, Lydia.
5: Strangest thing I've ever heard. Of course, everybody knows these dangling haunted.
6: Well, at least that's what they say. Oh, hello, Bill.
5: Find any trace of your ghost?
0: No. No trace at all.
5: Oh.
0: He's disappeared from the face of the earth. That is, if he were here at all.
5: Oh, come, come. You don't believe that story about ghosts I told you.
0: Maybe. Only if John Jones was a ghost, he was the strangest ghost I ever met. And somehow I just don't believe it.

0: Well, Bill, if John Jones was on this train, he'll come back. Nothing to get so excited about.
1: Nothing to get excited about. The bloke vanishes in front of my eyes, and I'm supposed to be calm?
2: Oh, ghosts are such fun, Bill. And not that I've ever known one intimately, but tickets, we had a ghost party last year at the Crossers.
3: Let me see. Mrs. Jelf in this compartment, and a Mr. Langford.
2: I'm Mrs. Jelf. Here you are.
0: I'm Miss Winters. I'm in compartment 3 down the line. My mother has my ticket.
3: Mm-hmm. Quite so, madam. And about you, Mr. Langford?
1: Oh, here you are, conductor. Have you got a list of reservations in this car?
3: The East Anglian line has a policy of always reserving all seats in advance.
1: Good. Have you got that list with you?
3: Naturally.
1: How many people were supposed to be traveling in this compartment?
3: 2. Mrs. Peter Jelf and Mr. Langford, I believe. That's what I just said.
1: Mm-hmm. How about Mr. Jones?
3: No, Mr. Jones. There's been only one Mr. Jones on this line. He died in this compartment 10 years ago, and he's been a ghost ever since.
1: Well, I tell you, a very flesh and blood John Jones was sitting with me earlier this evening. Yes, I even got a cigarette he gave me. It's a special brand. I've got it here in my cigarette case.
3: What? In what cigarette case?
1: Right in here, conductor. No, this is really a present I bought for your husband, Lydia.
2: Oh.
1: Yes, a Russian curio. Tremendous thing. I showed it to Jones, and he put a cigarette in it.
2: Oh, how cute. Let's see.
1: Here you are.
2: Oh, there is a cigarette in here. Want to see, Diana?
0: I'd love to. What does this prove, Bill?
1: Well, I don't smoke, and Mr. Jones gave it to me.
3: You've either seen a cigarette-smoking ghost, mister, or perhaps you need a long rest. Tickets, please.
1: I'm not crazy.
2: Maybe Russia was bad for you. I knew of a person who lived in Russia once who killed his mother-in-law 2 years later.
1: May I have my cigarette case back, Lydia?
2: Oh, sorry, Bill. Through looking at it, darling?
0: Oh, no, sure. I wonder how Mother's getting along. I better go back and see her.
1: Oh, I've got Nicolita with you. I want to drop back to the smoking compartment. Perhaps, Mr. Jones is back there.
0: Good place for a cigarette-smoking ghost.
2: Oh, don't be fooling me behind.
0: Hello, Augustus Rakes. Still standing in the corridor?
4: I get restless sitting down, Diana. Oh,
0: well, I want you to meet a friend of mine, Augustus Rakes. This is Lydia Jelf.
4: How do you do?
2: Hello.
1: I'll see you folks later. I'm going to take a quick look at the smoking compartment.
4: What for, Mr. Langford?
1: Well, believe it or not, for a ghost. And I'm not kidding. Maybe the ghost is real and I'm kidding myself. Who knows? This is the smoking compartment, I guess?
3: I beg pardon. May I get by?
1: Oh, sure, conductor. Wait till I take a deep breath.
3: Where are you going?
1: To the smoking compartment. Any objections?
3: No, none that I can think of at any rate.
1: I wish I had a little cooperation.
3: You don't need cooperation, sir. You need a long rest. Yes, I'll see you later, Mr. Langford.
1: I can't wait. Well, if this isn't the strangest setup, I'm positive I saw Jones and not a ghost. Well, I don't know. The last possible place he could be would be the... It must be this door. Jones? Jones? Jones?
5: Hi. My name's not Jones. You know that, Langford. They help me, Langford. I
1: know who you are. Mr. John Dwerrihouse.
5: The money.
1: It's safe. I saw you stick it in my wallet when you put the cigarette in there. How did you expect to get it back?
5: I was going to borrow my cigarette back.
1: Hmm?
5: The minute I saw they were on the train, I knew it was dangerous to carry it with me.
1: Here. Let me help you. Get out of here.
5: The lights have gone out.
1: Why are you a joke, Mr. Langford?
5: Take me off. Oh.
6: Now, for you, Mr. John Jones' dwelling house, you're going to be a real ghost if you don't start talking. Where is that money?
0: Always likes to exercise on trains, Lydia. I wouldn't worry about
2: her. No, I don't like the way people keep disappearing. Your mother and Bill and that girl.
0: Well, if you're so worried about Bill, we'll send the conductor to the smoking compartment for him.
2: I am worried about him. He's not well, that's odd.
0: Oh, stop it, Lydia. Wait till I press the button for the conductor.
2: Bill always was a little, shall we say, unsound at times.
7: Hello, Lydia Jelf.
2: Why, Farrell, how nice to see you. Farrell, meet Diana Winters. Farrell's a prize fighter, Diana, and a most exciting one. Have you seen Bill?
0: How do you do?
7: Hello, good-looking.
2: Oh, dear, you look just the way Jelf looks every time he looks at Diana.
0: Oh, Lydia.
2: What are you doing in this train, Farrell? I didn't expect to see you.
7: If you don't ask questions, Mrs. Jelf, you don't get no lies.
2: Oh, sure, words were never spoken, were they, Diana?
0: I wouldn't know.
3: Well, ladies, did you call for me?
2: Yes, conductor. I'm worried about Mr. Langford. He went to the smoking compartment a half hour ago, and he hasn't returned.
3: Perhaps he's disappeared, too.
7: Langford's disappeared so soon?
2: Oh, yes. Oh, you know him, don't you, Farrell?
7: Maybe I do, and maybe I don't.
0: Lydia, stop stargazing out that open window.
2: Stargazing? Fuck out that window.
0: It's an upside-down face.
2: It's a ghost. This is the ghost smiling at a small fun. Look, conductor.
3: Mrs. Bell, now you just stay seated here in Mrs. Winter's compartment.
2: I saw the ghost, conductor.
3: Maybe you did, and maybe you didn't.
7: Hey, what's going on in here, Diana?
0: Oh, come in, Augustus. Lydia claimed she saw a ghost, a face suspended outside the window.
7: Nonsense. There are no ghosts, Mrs. Bell.
2: I saw him. Oh, Mr. Frank.
3: Now, come along, gentlemen. Langford has disappeared now. Follow me. They say he last said he was going into the smoking compartment. Here we are. Come in, gentlemen. Oh, Langford.
6: Look, conductor.
3: My word.
6: Well, Mrs. Winters. She's dead.
3: Dead as a dormouse. And Langford isn't anywhere around.
7: Langford probably killed her and then skipped off the train. Don't you agree, Mr. Rakes?
6: What makes you say that, Farrell?
7: The window's open.
3: Yes, the window is open.
6: Well, come on, conductor. Give me a hand with Mrs. Winters. We've got to break the bad news to Diana sooner or later.
3: Yes, quite right, Mr. Riggs, quite right. I'll help you carry her.
7: Imagine anybody bumping off a nice old lady.
3: Well, whoever did it used a nice long knife in her back.
6: Maybe the ghost.
3: Ghosts don't kill people, they just scare them. Come on, Mr. Riggs, we'll better carry her back.
0: Why in the world would anyone want to kill Mom? Rakes, did you?
6: Did I what, Diana? What do we do about Langford, conductor?
3: We'll send out a warrant for his arrest as soon as the train stops. I don't know why he did it, but we'll find out.
7: If I ever see him again, I'll punch his face in.
2: Look, Phil Langford climbing down from the top of the car into the window.
8: All right, all of you. Keep your hands raised while I get in this window.
2: Oh.
3: Now, it's no use, Langford. We know you killed Mrs. Winters.
8: Keep them up, conductor. Keep them up. And you, Riggs, don't pull any funny business. Farrell, watch him.
7: Sure, boss.
0: Boss?
7: Sure. I worked for Bill Langford. I've worked for Bill for 8 years, ever since he picked me up in America when I was a bum.
2: What?
0: You murderers. Murderers.
8: Stand still, all of you.
6: Let me go,
7: don't
6: girl.
7: Try to escape, Riggs. I'm a strong guy. Do I have to prove it?
3: Well, both of you have spent rather a long time in jail for this, Mr.
8: Oh,
3: Langford.
8: No, I won't, conductor. Augustus Riggs might, but I won't.
6: You dirty swine, let me go.
0: What are you talking about?
8: You too, Diana. That wasn't John Jones in my compartment, as you both know. It was John Dwerrihouse, director of the East Anglian Line, traveling incognito. He was carrying £75,000 on him tonight.
6: What makes you so wise, Langford?
8: Because I saw him slip the roll into my cigarette case. He walked into your compartment by accident, Rakes, to get away from me. You, as bookkeeper of the East Anglian Line, were the only one who knew he had taken the money.
6: Very clever.
8: Yes, yeah, so you held him up. And when you discovered he wasn't carrying the money on him, you knocked him out.
3: Oh, I would have known Dwerrihouse if I'd seen him, Mr. Langford. In fact, anybody on the entire line would have known him.
8: He disappeared before you collected tickets. He didn't need a ticket or a reservation. He owns this company. And you, Diane, you're Rake's girl. That fast trick of yours didn't fool me for a minute. You threw the suitcase out of the window. Your mother saw Rakes carry Dwerrihouse into the smoking compartment. Rakes killed her because he couldn't take a chance.
0: Rakes, did you?
6: Of course I did. I wasn't going to let an old hag spoil my game.
0: Oh, you double-crossing swine.
8: Then Riggs hid John Jones or John Dwerrihouse in the smoker until he could get rid of him.
6: So what?
8: When I went into the smoking compartment looking for the old boy, you followed me, planted a fast one in my jaw, then carried Mrs. Winters in, hoping to frame me for a murder. Finally, you dragged Dwerrihouse up on the top of the car, planning to get rid of him all along the way.
6: You can't prove a word of it, Langford. You can't prove a word of it.
8: Who can? Dwerrihouse's body slipped over the edge, caught in a prong. Scared the living daylights out of Lydia.
2: Oh.
8: Yes, that was the upside-down face you saw at the window.
2: Oh, awful. It wasn't a ghost.
8: No, it was no ghost.
6: It's a good story, Langford, but you can't make it stick.
8: Oh, can't I? When you hit me, you took my cigarette case with the £75,000 in it. Look him over, Farrell.
6: Don't put your hands on me.
7: Shall I knock him out, boss?
8: Yes, you had better.
7: Here's the cigarette case, boss.
8: Good work, Farrell.
1: Yes, the 75,000 pounds is inside.
2: But how did you ever know Rex was guilty?
1: When he hit me a while back, I played the possum, made him think I was knocked unconscious. And I followed him through the window of the train and saw him. I waited till he returned to spill the story. All very simple.
3: Mr. Langford, one question, please. How did you happen to be on the train?
1: The board of directors sent for me. They suspected Dwerrihouse was juggling their books and wanted me to investigate the line. Dwerrihouse did juggle the books. He stole 75,000 pounds, pocketed it, and tried to disappear. As a matter of fact, he had steamship tickets all set to go to America.
2: Oh, and I thought he was a ghost.
1: Well, he is now, Lydia. His body is lying in a ditch a few miles back.
3: The train is stopping. Well, folks, here we are. Labor up! Labor up! Labor up!
1: To conclude my report, the train pulled to a stop at Clayborough Station. Augustus Rakes was arrested for first-degree murder. The 75,000 pounds in question was returned as per instructions. Diana Winters was taken into custody. She had been responsible for the entire plan. It was she who had engineered the entire plot, having access to Dwerrihouse's private documents as his secretary. This closes my report to the acting chairman of the East Anglian Railroad. Respectfully submitted by your agent, William Langford.
3: From the time-worn pages of the past, we have brought to you the story, The 4:15 Express. Bell keeper, toll the bells.

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2: No, I don't think so.
1: What about that?
2: No. He's quite nice, though.
1: Is it? Do you think I might try a piece?
2: Mm,

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1: He hunts the biggest of all game, public enemies who try to destroy our America.

With his faithful valet Cato, Britt Reeve, daring young publisher, matches wits with the underworld, risking his life that criminals and racketeers within the law may feel its weight by the sting of the Green Hornet.

0: Heidi!
1: Griff Reed, young publisher of the Daily Sentinel, looked up as Michael Axford entered his office.
2: Well, Axford, how did you make out at Norman Maywood's office? Did he see you?
0: Reed, you'll have to go a long ways to get anything on Maywood, to my way of thinking.
3: People feet.
2: Never mind your feet. Tell me what Maywood had to say. The investigation by the Internal Revenue seems to have left him in the clear.
0: But that it did. But without the big deals that guy's been pulling off, I still think he's put one over on him somehow.
2: You're not the only one who thinks so, Axford.
0: You're right about that, Reed. The Clearing's got ideas about Maywood, too.
2: Yes?
0: I know it for a fact. Do you happen to know a guy by the name of Larry Stacy?
2: The name's familiar.
0: Stacy was a reporter for the Clearing. A good one, too. I understood about 3 weeks ago he quit and left town.
2: Well, what's that got to do with Maywood? I want to know what you found
0: out. Hold your horses, Reed. I'm coming to that. You see, I went to Maywood's office to get an interview. When I got there, I had to talk first to a girl who was sitting in the outer office.
4: That's when Maywood won't see you. But if you care to, you may speak to his confidential secretary, Mr. Stacy Lawrence.
0: Okay. Then let me talk to Mr. Lawrence.
4: Go right through that door over there, sir.
0: Sure, thanks. The girl out there told... Suffering snakes, Larry Stacy. What are you doing in here?
5: The name is Stacy Lawrence, and I'm confidential secretary to Mr. Norman Maywood.
0: Say, now, I don't get it.
5: Sit down, Mike, and take a load off those big, flat feet of yours.
0: What is this, anyhow? Sure, it must be some kind of a gag or something.
5: Nope, no gag. I'm out for the same thing you are. Only little Larry Stacy uses his brains to get a story. For the past 3 weeks, I've been Maywood's right-hand man.
0: What made you think you could be a secretary after being a newspaper reporter?
6: What's that about being a newspaper reporter, Mr. Lawrence?
5: Mr. Maywood, this is Mr. Axford, a reporter from the Daily Sentinel. I was just telling him that it wouldn't be possible for you to see him.
6: Quite right, Mr. Lawrence. Get rid of him and then come into my office.
5: Yes, sir, I'll be in shortly. Mr. Axford is just leaving.
0: Hey, what do you mean by saying I'm leaving?
5: Well, better run along, Mike. Mr. Maywood just doesn't like reporters.
0: Oh, is that so now? Well, maybe if I was to tell Maywood that you...
5: Take it easy, Mike. Look, I talked myself into this job temporarily and with a few recommendations the boss got for me, see?
0: Yeah, but
5: now, wait a minute. I stand a good chance of getting a lot of dope on Maywood in a job like this, and I don't want you to spoil it for me.
0: Why should I stand by and let you get a beat for the Clearing if there is anything wrong about Maywood? It's every man for himself, says I.
5: But listen... If I do find out anything, I'll let you in on the dope. And the Sentinel will have it as well as the Clearing. Get it?
0: Well, I ain't one to stand by and see the Daily Sentinel scoop by the Clearing.
5: Oh, stop being a dope. I'll get in touch with you before I give the story to my paper, see? Then we can both get the story in at the same time. It's our big chance to get the goods on Maywood if he is holding out in the Treasury Department. Team in. Well, what do you say, Mike?
0: Well, okay, Larry. But if you double-cross me, so help me,
5: Now, Mike, you know me better than that. Haven't I always been a good pal when it came to sharing a story? Haven't I?
0: It seems to me I can remember when you pulled a fast one on me.
5: You go. Acting like a big heel over something that's past and gone. Why, we ace reporters have to work together these days, Mike. Times have changed. The world is moving.
0: All right. You needn't go making a speech about it. I'll keep me mouth shut on condition that you let me in on the dope you uncover about Maywood.
5: Sure, Mike, sure. You can count on your old pal, Larry Stacy. You run along. I have to go in and talk to the boss. I'll get in touch with you just as soon as I learn something. Oh, we newspaper men have to work together these days, Mike.
0: Yes, sir. I didn't get an interview with Maywood. I did get to make a deal with Stacy.
2: Larry Stacy must be smart. I hope he keeps his promise about getting in touch with you. Do you really expect him to?
0: Oh, sure. Him and me are pals now, Reed.
2: Maybe so. But don't sit by and wait for Stacy to break the case, Axford. Go over and talk to the ex-Mrs. Maywood, Norman Maywood's divorced wife. She lives at the Big Crest Apartments.
0: Sure, I'll do that. But I don't see what she can tell us that she hasn't already said, Reed. She's the one who sicked the Internal Revenue men on Maywood in the first place.
2: I know. But she might say something that she hasn't said before. Interview her anyway.
0: Okay, if you say so, Reed. I'll go right on over there now.
2: Keep me posted, Axford.
0: That I will, Reed. So long.
1: A short time later, Axford was talking to Mrs. Maywood in the living room of her apartment.
3: I came over, ma'am, to find out what you think of the outcome of the investigation you had started against Mr. Maywood.
4: I see. Well, several weeks ago, I stated that I believe my former husband was holding out war profit funds to evade tax payments. Frankly, in spite of the fact that his books and accounts seem to cover otherwise, I still think as I did before.
0: Sure, but you haven't any proof. And just thinking don't mean anything, Mrs. Maywood.
4: Perhaps not, but Norman Maywood is a very smart man.
7: Mama, Nurse says I can't take Pandy with me to the park, and I want to.
4: Peggy, how many times must I tell you not to come in here when Mother's talking to someone?
0: Say, now, little girl, that's sure a great big teddy bear you got in your arms. Almost as big as yourself, that it is.
7: This isn't a teddy bear, mister. It's a panda.
0: Oh, so that's what it is, isn't it?
7: Uh-huh. My daddy sent it to me. Could I take Pandy with me, Mama? Can I?
4: Say, may I, darling?
7: Well, may I then?
4: Yes, take it with you, child. Now run along, Mother's busy.
7: I'll tell Nurse you said I can take Pandy with me. Goodbye, mister.
0: Goodbye, little girl. Sure, now she's a pretty little thing. And cute, too. Lugging that great big panda thing in her arms like that.
4: You can't get it away from her. It's the first toy Norman Maywood sent her since our divorce. Sent it to her about a month ago, right out of a clear blue sky.
0: Is that so?
4: Yes. I've been puzzled ever since. Wondering whatever put the idea into his head. Never seemed to have much affection for little Peggy.
0: Sure, now, and that's too bad. Such a nice little thing she is, too.
4: Money is all he thinks about. And I'll never stop believing that he has plenty of that hidden away somewhere. Well, I'm afraid there's nothing more I can say, Mr. Axford. I really must bring this interview to a close. I have another appointment.
0: Oh, sure. Well, thank you, ma'am. It was nice of you to see me. And I'll be getting back to the Sentinel now. Thanks again.
4: Not at all. Good afternoon, Mr. Axford.
1: Later that afternoon, Larry Stacy received a phone call from Axford.
5: Look, Axford, don't call me here at Maywood's offices. You'll spoil all my plans.
8: Now, was that any way to talk to a pal I'd like to know? I just can't ask him.
5: I know. Have I found out anything yet? Listen, Mike, you were here only a few hours ago, and I told you then that I'd...
8: Okay, Sherlock. If you don't want to cooperate, then maybe I won't tell you a thing or two I might have found out this afternoon.
5: Oh, don't hand me that, Mike. You've probably been warming a chair in the press room at Cops Headquarters. I will tell you this much, though. I went with Maywood to the bank a while ago. There isn't a thing in his safe deposit box except some papers.
8: Well, maybe he's got some jack stored away in his office safe, haven't
5: Larry? No, go. I got a look in there, too. He's low on dough right now, and he'll have to reach for some from somewhere pretty quick.
8: That's about time he was showing his hand. Why don't you meet me at Pop Hooker joint for a cup of coffee, and we'll compare notes, Larry?
5: Okay, if it'll make you feel better. I'll see you there at 5. The old man's already left.
8: All right. I'll be waiting.
5: Bye.
9: Very interesting, Mr. Lawrence.
5: Hey, what the...
9: Should I say, Mr. Larry Stacy of the Clarion.
5: Oh, Mr. Maywood, you startled me for a moment. You see,
9: here's the explanation, Stacy. This is one of my investigators. Joe, meet the man you've been investigating for me. Larry Stacy.
10: Hi, wise guy.
5: Hey, what is this?
9: You must have thought I was quite gullible, Stacy, to take you on as confidential secretary without knowing everything about you. I've enjoyed watching you snoop.
5: Well, you know who I am. So what?
9: So it's time to do something about it. Joe, you'll take him with you. You know what.
5: Now, look, Maywood. If you think for 1 minute this mug can pull anything and get away with it, you're crazy. The Clarion knows where I am and why.
9: The Clarion will have a story tomorrow about a confidential secretary who disappeared from here with company funds. Or maybe I'd better give the story to the Daily Sentinel.
11: Well, you hold it, Newshound.
5: Oh. Handy with a gun, eh, Mug?
10: Plenty handy, as you'll find out later.
9: Take him with you, Joe.
5: I'm not going anyplace with that girl.
11: Why, you, Joe? This will settle him.
10: You won't give me any more trouble for a while, boss.
9: Good. Get him out of here by the back way. Tomorrow I'll phone the police and report that my secretary, Stacy Lawrence, has disappeared with a large sum of the company money. That'll take care of Larry Stacy and the Clarion.
1: Early the following afternoon, Britt Reed was busy in his office going over the mail with his secretary, Lenore Case.
12: You can answer this one, Miss Case. Explain why I can't keep the date.
13: All right, Mr. Reed. Axford was raving last night because some friend of his stood him up on a date. Somebody named Stacy.
2: Stacy's a Clarion reporter. I warned Axford not to count on friendship to get a story. Stacy will scoop the Sentinel if it's possible.
14: Ring it! I just heard from Cops headquarters. Something's happened.
13: Oh, calm yourself, Axford, before you break a blood vessel.
14: Stacy, there's plenty to get excited about. That there is.
2: What's happened?
14: Well, now, I'll tell you, Reed. This morning, I was down at Cops headquarters. I was talking to Sarge when the phone rang.
15: Police headquarters, Sergeant Burke speaking. Who? Mr. Norman Maywood, you say?
14: Maywood, is it? What's he got in your
15: Shut
14: phone?
15: Up, Axford. Sorry, Mr. Maywood. Now, what were you saying? He went off with a lot of company money, eh? What's his name? I see. I'll have someone come right over. Goodbye.
14: What's he want, Sarge?
15: None of your business, Axford. I got to see the inspector right away.
14: Well, hold on a minute, Sarge. I got a reason for asking what that guy was calling for. Cross me heart. If you'll
15: That's
14: only
15: your
14: tell
15: reason.
14: Maywood's the guy the Internal Revenue men were investigating on a tip-off that he was evading tax payments on a lot of dough.
15: Don't be a nitwit. Do you think I'm on the force and don't know these things?
14: But look, Sarge, we think Maywood's hid a lot of dough away, see? So as to have it tax-free. You know how the rackets he got his fingers in and all. Tell me what
15: okay,
14: he's saying.
15: Okay, I'll tell you. Maywood says his confidential secretary, a guy by the name of Stacy Lawrence, beat it with a lot of company dough and he... Hey, where are you going?
14: Something snakes. I've got to tell Reed about that right away. See you later.
15: Axford, come back here and tell me what you know. Of all the ungrateful lugs I ever met, you're the one.
14: So I rushed right out and came over to tell you about it, Reed.
13: So what?
2: Hold on, Miss Case. Axford, you mean...
14: What I mean is that the guy Stacy Lawrence that Maywood reported missing is Larry Stacy, the Clarion reporter who was trying to get evidence against Maywood.

0: After Axford brought the news of Larry Stacy's disappearance, Britt Reed questioned him carefully. Axford told about his visit to Mrs. Maywood's apartment. Dusk had fallen when Britt left the office and went to his apartment where Cato, his faithful Filipino valet, was waiting. The two men discussed the events leading up to Stacy's disappearance.
1: If Internal Revenue men investigate Maywood, would they think he'd cheat government, perhaps?
2: Yes, Cato. Maywood's known to have his fingers in a lot of questionable ventures. His tax return was so low, they decided he was hoarding excess profits. But
1: the inspections show everything in order, no doubt.
2: Yes.
1: But do you not think that?
2: No. I agree with Axford that there's something fishy about the whole thing. Maywood's accusation of Stacy, for instance.
1: If only there's some way to prove Maywood hid away a large sum of money from T-Men.
2: Maybe there is a way to make Maywood show his hand.
1: Will you think of a plan, Mr. Britt?
2: Oh, nothing definite. But there's one thing I'd like to do, Cale.
1: What's that?
2: I'd like to pay a visit to the ex-Mrs. Maywood's apartment and have a look around.
1: Does that not be difficult for Green Hornet?
2: Right. But first, we'll pay a visit to a toy shop, Cato.
1: Toy shop?
2: Yes.
1: Will Green Hornet get into a toy shop and steal something, perhaps?
2: Not exactly steal, Cato. The money will be left on the counter.
1: What do you get from shop?
2: A large doll will do.
1: A doll?
2: Yes. And then the Green Hornet will pay a visit to Mrs. Maywood's apartment.
1: We go now?
2: Yes. The sooner the better. Let's get going.
0: Stepping through a secret panel in the rear of a closet in his bedroom, Britt Reed and Cato went along a narrow passageway built within the walls of the apartment itself. This passage led to an adjoining building which fronted on a dark side street. Was supposedly abandoned, this building served as the hiding place for the sleek, super-powered Black Beauty, streamlined car of the Green Hornets. Britt Reed pressed a button. The great car roared into life. A section of the wall in front raised automatically, then closed as the gleaming Black Beauty sped into the darkness.

0: Stopping in the rear of a darkened toy shop, Britt Reed left Cato and the Black Beauty and disappeared into the shadows. In a short time, he reappeared and entered the car.
1: You get dull, Mr. Britt?
2: Yes, Cato. Nice big one, too. Now I won't feel bad about taking a panda from a little girl.
1: What do you expect to do with a panda?
2: If things work out, Cato, it should be the means of bringing Maywood to court. Step on it. Drive to the Big Trust Apartments.

0: Black Beauty will be safe here in the dark alley.
1: How you expect to get to little girl?
0: I questioned Axford enough so as to get a general idea where the nursery is located. The apartment's on the first floor, so he shouldn't have much trouble. You come with me.
2: Moving silently to the side of the building, the two men moved along under the windows of the Maywood apartment until they reached those that were unlighted.
0: The girl's in bed by this time. I'm reasonably sure she's in the room just above us. You wait here while I go through the window.
1: Yes, sir.
2: With almost effortless movements, Britt Reed pulled himself up and with the aid of a long, thin steel instrument, soon disengaged the window catch. Then he raised the window and pulled himself over the sill.
1: Here's flashlight. Also dog.
0: Right. The little girl's in bed across the room from me, and she has the panda beside her. Wait there. Now, if I can get her arm away from that.
3: Who are you? Why are you here?
0: Shh. Be very quiet. I'll tell you. I'll light the lamp beside your bed. There. What's your name?
3: Peggy. What's yours? Are you a robber?
0: Well, not exactly. Look here, Peggy. See what I brought?
3: Oh, what a pretty doll. May I have it?
0: I'll give it to you if you let me have that panda.
3: I don't want to give panda to you. Did Mama say you could come here?
0: No. I came just to see you, Peggy.
3: Why do you have that black thing in your face? And why is that bug on it?
0: I'm just playing a game with you, Peggy. You're not afraid, are you?
3: Should I be?
0: No, of course not. Here, take the doll.
3: But I don't want you to take Penny away. Is this real hair?
0: Yes. She's yours to keep. May I look at the panda now?
3: Well, all right. Here.
0: Yeah, just as I thought. I'll bet.
3: What are you saying?
0: Listen, Peggy. Let me take Pandy for a nice long ride. And tomorrow, we'll get him back. How about it?
3: All right. You're funny, mister.
0: I'm going now. But remember, this is a game. Now, there's something you must do.
3: What?
0: Well, when I leave through the window, I want you to call for your mother real loud. Tell her the Green Hornet was here. Will you do that?
3: Uh-huh. What's the Green Hornet, mister?
0: You ask your mother. She'll tell you. Now, don't forget. Call your mother and tell her what I told you. That the Green Hornet was here and took your panda.
3: All right.
0: Goodbye now. I'm leaving.
3: Goodbye, mister. Take care of
1: Penny. You hurry up now.
0: Yes. I hope the girl does what I told her.
3: Mommy! Mommy, come here! Quick! Mommy!
0: And that'll do it.
1: Yes.
0: Now, we've got to hurry before Maywood hears about what happened. Let's get back to the Black Beauty and fast.
2: A short time later, Britt Reed and Cato sat in the Black Beauty just outside the stately residence of Norman Maywood. Soon they saw the headlights of a car coming down the driveway from the house.
1: You see lights? Car coming out now, Mr. Britt.
0: That's sure to be Maywood, Cato.
1: What made you think he'd drive to the place where reporter is?
0: I figured he'd hear the broadcast on the radio or get a phone call about the Hornet taking the panda from his daughter. He'd go out to contact the reporter to find out if he had arranged for the Hornet to steal the toy. There he comes. This is it, Cato. Now we'll follow Maywood and see where he leads us. Let's go.

0: Half an hour later, Maywood stood over the trussed-up figure of Larry Stacy as he lay on a cot in the back room of an old farmhouse.
1: Stacy, I want to know just what sort of a deal you made with the Green Hornet. Where was he supposed to meet you with that panda?
2: I don't know what you're talking about, big boy, so cut out the shouting.
3: Want me to work on him, boss?
1: I'll get the information from him, Joe. I've got to get that panda back.
2: What's all this panda business anyway?
1: As if you didn't know. I don't know how you found out about it, but I do know you made a deal with the Hornet to steal it from my little daughter.
2: You bore me, loudmouth. Go away and let me rest in peace, will you?
1: You'll rest in peace when Joe gets through with you. Now, if you want to make it easy for yourself, you tell me where to contact that crook you paid to get that toy panda.
2: Okay. Maybe I will tell you that. Do I get out of here if I do?
1: Well, yes. Yes, of course. Now, where was he to meet you and deliver the panda?
2: Right in back of the Clarion building. 10 o'clock tonight. Okay, now untie me.
1: Thanks for the information. Now, Joe, you know what to do with him.
3: Sure. First, I suck him like this.
2: Oh!
3: Then I take my rod and...
1: Don't move, boy! The Green Hornet.
3: Hey, what the...
1: Well, you brought the panda. Now we can make a deal. I'll pay double whatever Stacy offered you, Hornet.
4: No deal, sucker. You can take this.
1: No!
2: Hey, no, I'll take the gas gun. Hey, look out for the gorilla's gun.
3: Shut up, you or
1: I'll... No, you won't.
2: Hey, he almost clipped me. Drop him down, Hornet.
4: And how?
2: Go!
4: Two down.
2: Hey. Oh, now, look, Hornet, after all, I'm tied up, see? I can give you a nice write-up on the Clarion, too. I'm a reporter.
4: Reporter, eh? Don't like him. You can have a bit of this, too.
2: Oh, don't be a heel. Let me go.
1: Why, you damn reporter?
4: Reporter's a keen-eyed. Couldn't take any chances. Now, look into this.
1: What'd you rip back of toy panda for?
4: Look here.
1: So, that's why you go for panda?
4: Yes. I'll leave this here with a little note. Did you phone the police?
1: Yes, sir. From nearby gas station. They'll be coming. We hurry.
4: Yes, we... Let them come now. Let's go on fast.

0: Look at here, will you?
1: Hey, look, Sarge. That's that panda thing the Hannah took from the Maywood kid. And there's a note on it.
0: Let's see what it says. This belongs to Maywood. Look in the opening in the back. Yeah. It's ripped open in the back. Glory be, look here.
1: Suffering snakes. $1,000 bills.
0: Sure. Maywood hid them in this stuffed panda, then sent it to his kid. The Internal Revenue men will be glad to hear about this.
1: Look, there's Larry Stacy.
2: Where'd he go?
1: Both of them's right here, Larry. Sergeant, take care of him.
2: Oh, I mean the Green Hornet, you dope.
1: So he was here, too?
0: Sure he was. Ain't that a Hornet seal on that note you nitwit?
1: Sure, so it is. Hey, I gotta get to a phone right away.
3: Hey, wait. Axford, you double-crossing two-terminates. Just because I'm all tied up...
4: Don't worry, Larry. I'm call declaring for you right after I call the sentinel. Come on.
3: Well, of all the... And after I promised him, I'd share the news with him if I got it first. Now he goes to scoop me.
0: Now tell the truth, Larry. Would you have given Axford a chance if you had gotten it first?
3: Well, I... you win, Sarge. Friendship ends when it comes to getting in the news first. Oh, well, I can write a feature article on my personal meeting with the Green Hornet. And I'm not kidding. There's one guy who's really got what it takes. And how.

dramas are sent to you each Saturday at this same time. They are copyrighted features of the Green Hornet Incorporated. All characters, names, places, and incidents used in this drama are purely fictitious.

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0: Well, what's to it?
1: Beautiful. Has anybody ever seen anything so beautiful as that valley? Those mountains. Mr. Banning?
2: A month ago, someone had said Zweibergen to me. I just had said, who? But now, where am I? Just outside the village of Zweibergen, at the delightful villa rented by the Vault. Oh, the most delicious view in all the world. And the prospect of some divine meal to be served in the open air.
0: Come and see round the villa before you take it for granted. It's beautiful. And as for the cooking...
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2: Oh, who would ever believe it possible? Oh, that lovely sun, green, green valley. And now...
3: Looks like something out of a Wagnerian opera.
2: Oh, Mr. Banning, you really do apologize. After we boasted so much to you about a little place perched up here in so heavenly a spot.
4: Now, please don't blame yourself, Mrs. Bourne. Who could control the elements?
5: I'll tell you one thing. Those two poor beggars who are lost will be pretty miserable in all that.
2: Oh, Eric, you know the weather can't possibly wind them anymore now. They can't be alive.
5: Cheers. Carl says there's no hope for them. Been missing a week, huh?
2: In that forest? Well, if you want to believe they're alive, believe it. But how could they be, Eric?
5: I don't know the details. Not much. The first chap belonged to a little village about 10 miles away. He was coming back from a short climb in the mountains. It was already dark. Probably fell into a drift or something. Who knows? A shepherd camping on one of the lower Alps said goodnight to him. Saw him going to the trees on the way down. And that was that. Hmm? The other one apparently was one of the search party who went out the following day. Darn shame there. And he'd been posted as a stop while the rest of them beat the woods towards him. When the line of beaters reached his place, he wasn't there. Never seen again.
2: Well, everyone in the village suspects wolves. There's been no shooting since 1914. They're coming back, the wolves. Lots and lots of them.
5: Yeah, before the war, all sorts of rich people, of Hungarians mostly, they used to shoot the forest. Gone now. Of course, the whole of the eastern Carpathians aren't as remote as they were 10 years ago.
4: If wolves did that, did they?
5: Yes, of course. The traces. Blood. Something. One theory, of course, is that both of them grew tired of the old domestic routine.
4: Now,
5: just vanished.
2: There speaks the cynic.
5: On their way to the Argentine by now. Oh, who's finished the drink?
2: Is that what you really think?
5: Well, why not? The wolves aren't intact. No sign of a struggle. If those chaps have been killed, it might have been by something prowling about, waiting for its chance. And there isn't anything. What do you think, Danning? Whether you believe my darling wife with the dark, slanted eyes, or me, cool, calm, and detached, cynical if you like, depends on whether you're going to return to the village, or have a bed here.
4: I don't fancy going back tonight, I must say. Then, fill up.
2: Oh, Mr. Banning, we're delighted to have you stay. Take his glass, Eric, and make it full right up.
4: No, I don't want to get drunk. See?
6: After his stay with the Vaughan, Lewis Banning had no more taste for a lonely holiday. So he did the next best thing. He took an active interest in the life of the village. He heard all the gossip, for he was staying in the general clearing house, the village inn. Evening found him with the local magistrate.
7: He was my friend, my very good friend, Mr. Banning. For years we have obtained our provisions from him.
5: Three? It's frightening.
7: Yeah, as you say, this is frightening. And most of us are frightened.
5: No trace? No sign? It's ridiculous.
7: He climbed up through the forest. It was not completely dark yet. He hoped to kill a small brown bird. in English. The name is not familiar. However, no matter. Monsieur, good evening. He did not return. One single shot was heard near to 10:30. Nothing more. Mr. Bannon, you and your friend, the other Englishman, the one with the beautiful eye,
8: Vaughan, yes?
7: Mm-hmm. I would like you to help us. Mr. Vaughan is, I believe, a hunter of repute, no? Please, what can we do?
8: Oh, I'd be honored to help. Shall I see Mr. Vaughan? I'd no idea he was a hunter, but... Well, I'll climb up there first thing in the morning.

0: do notice there are no birds. None.
1: Someone's turned aside from the path here.
0: I wonder why. Big rock up there. White. Like a sentinel. Who dashed off the path through a thicket?
1: Well, when you know you're being followed, you like to have a clear space around you. It's comforting to be on top of that rock with a gun in your hands. If you got there in time. Let's go up.

0: See? Scrub. All been pushed aside.
1: Strange out here.
0: Yeah.
1: Where's that tree? Oh, look.

0: discovered, she sees at last. This item is broken. Hey, look at that. Blood.
1: Blood?
0: Just a drop.
1: Yeah, see?
0: Hmm.
1: Something. Someone. Most likely was killed or wounded. Yeah. Fell, discharging the gun which shattered the little tree here. Where's the body? Oh, there's no body dragged away in that direction. Whoever left that blood obviously wasn't too badly hurt. Got away again. He's on two legs. Let's go back. Interesting, but what does it tell us?
0: Well, nothing definite yet. Although I no longer suspect wolves, or not that I ever did. The most likely
1: well, there happens
0: is
1: that the Adden to
0: no,
1: us.
0: No, quite. Some kind of foul play.
1: Show me his body. Show me any motive for killing him.
0: It could still be an animal, Vaughan. I mean, the blood, fresh. Oh, pretty fresh. The gun blast. In fear after sudden fright.
1: The whole countryside, she has been beaten. It's a wolf. We should find the remains. A bear? They are quite harmless, as they don't take men. Mr. Thorne, I must tell you something.
0: Mm-hmm.
1: Once upon a time, a long time ago, Joseph Weiss, not the present Joseph Weiss, no, his grandfather, he once fired in the woods, point blank at a grey wolf, the biggest grey wolf he had ever seen, point blank. But the wolf ran away. And again he met the animal. The same thing happened twice more, three times more. He shot at it, but never killed it. Not until he loaded his gun with silver. The beast vanished after the shot, but Heinrich, the cobbler, was found dying in his house with a beaten silver dollar in his belly.
0: Oh, you know, superstition. I mean, it was a long time ago. And...
1: No, gentlemen. No, superstition, no. But it was a long time ago, it is true. Friends, will you continue to help us? Will you

0: I feel like a new man. It's a lovely day today.
1: I'm so happy.
0: I took a grandpa headache powder, and I'm well better.
2: When colds and flu are about, grandpa headache powders are what you need. Grandpa headache powders work fast because they dissolve almost immediately. Grandpa makes all those dreadful flu symptoms disappear quickly. So, whenever you're in pain, get fast relief. Get grandpa headache powder.
1: Ah, grandpa. Oh, darling, don't you look as though you're enjoying yourself? The party's great.
3: Yes, it was until I ate.
1: Well, take a Digel. I always keep some in my bag.
3: But I already took an antacid.
1: Yes, darling, but Digel is much more than an antacid. Digel has double action. There's a layer of antacid plus a layer of tamefican. It's the tamefican that relieves that dreadful bloated feeling. Here, try a Digel.
0: Like they say, when you eat too well, demand Digel.
4: Three men taken soundlessly. No trace of the bodies. Just a broken tree. A lot of blood. Unless the three men had something in common or a common enemy. It's got to be some animal, but what? What could be so clever?
5: A werewolf.
4: Louis, please.
6: A drink, Louis. The night's terrible.
5: Not just now, thanks, Clara.
4: Look, I don't think a man could change himself into a wolf. I know why he'd want to, though. I wonder what it'd feel like.
5: Oh, as if the woods had got under your skin. And you want to walk wild and crouch at the knee.
4: Ha! Oh, darling, I'm sorry.
1: Oh! Your stupid story. Stories and fairy tales.
4: Kyra!
5: Never know.
4: Feel as if the woods were under your skin. You want to crouch at the knees and... You know, it sounds as if that's what you might feel.
5: Are you an authority?
4: No, I'm the werewolf. It's the time of the year, you know.
5: A man is or was a fleet-footed animal. Hunting animal equipped with all the necessary instincts.
4: You know, we were out with the hunting parties for a whole week. Every night last week, Eric. Nothing.
5: A lot of men will never find out what it is.
4: Well, assuming the blast thing is visible. Let's see it, at least. And when was the first man taken?
5: Oh, about three nights after we arrived at Fiber. Oh,
4: what were you doing that night? I hadn't met you then, had I?
5: No. I think I was getting drunk, actually, with a lot of Germans we met in France.
4: Kyra drunk?
5: No, she wasn't with me. She went to bed. I have a plan, if you'd care to be part of it, Lewis. Listen, the first search party didn't drive this thing, whatever it is, away. They frightened the game away for miles around, and this thing merely took one of them. It'll come back, just as surely as a man-eating lion comes back. And there's only one way to catch it. Bait.
4: Oh, don't look so startled. You're a little overweight as it is.
5: You make a most tempting bait. What are you going to do?
4: Tie me to a tree and watch over me with a gun?
5: That's about right. Although you needn't be tied up. And as the idea is mine, you can have first turn with the gun. You're not a bad shot, are you?
4: No, well, good. Incidentally, Kyra mustn't know.
5: Where shall we start operations?
4: A rock?
5: Good lookout place.
4: I think so.
5: Did you hear what I said?
4: Kyra mustn't know. As far as she's concerned, we're going deer stalking.
5: At night? She'll think we're going to shoot them when they're asleep.
4: Let's work out some sort of plan.

0: hardly heard except for the wind. All right. Ready?
1: The rock was the starting point of all their theories, and on it they placed the watcher. From the top, there was a clear view of the path for 50 yards on either side. The watcher was to take up his stand while covered by the ivy before sunset. And at a little before 10, the bait was to be on the path and within shot. He was to walk up and down, taking care never to step out of sight of the rock until midnight, when the party would break up. The difficulty was getting home. They had to go separately. They had to go separately in case they were observed.
0: I've left a note for Tara, her magistrate, just in case of accident.
1: They put the plan into operation. The first night, the second night. Kyra asked why they were suddenly obsessed with shooting deer and why, in fact, they brought no deer home. She asked no other questions, though. The third night arrived, and the plan was carried out as usual. Nothing happened. Then the fourth night. Alex Vaughan was on the rock.

0: Eric Vaughn tightened his grip on the gun. A bulky object, it seemed to be, white and moving fast. It was closing in on Banning.
1: Carla! Kyra, why on earth?
2: I was frightened. There was something following me back there. I know it.
1: Darling, but why? What are you doing? I almost shot you. How did you know I was here?
2: I didn't. I looked for you last night, too.
1: That great girl, you mustn't. These woods.
2: I know what you're doing, but you've got to stop it.
1: I'm very safe, my dear. I promise. So, Lewis, we're...
3: The night before last.
1: And why weren't we told about it?
3: How didn't go down to the village, did we?
1: Four now. Vanished off the face of the earth.
3: While we were at that blasted rock. Lewis, do you realize? While we were there, Kyra was looking for us.
1: My.
3: She was looking for us in the forest. It might have been her instead of that poor beggar's son.
4: I suppose if one's father disappears in the forest in the darkness and you're able-bodied and loved him, and then when the search parties fail, you have to go and see if you can find out what it was. He was taken too by whatever the devil it is. You've got to continue, Eric.
5: I know.
4: Where, though? The rock.
5: Oh, in the forest the size of this one. Any place is as good as another. And they've all disappeared in the radius around the rock. It's as good as anywhere else. It's my turn to debate.

Blake Vaughan could not have explained why he was nervous that night. The previous nights he had been apprehensive, yes, but not openly disturbed. At one point he heard banging cough, and he knew that his friend had noticed his fear and was

0: Eric.
1: Eric. Oh, heavens. I'm sorry.
0: One minute.
1: Now.
0: And then the next.
1: Never mind. Whatever it was. You saved my life. Feels as if there's a lot of blood.
0: Somebody was blasted past the side of it.
1: It was gray.
0: It was a wolf.
1: But it stood up. And it grabbed you like a man.
0: Neck. Pains like... Didn't go too deep. Don't worry you too much.
1: But I hit it. I know I did. As it grabbed you, I fired and I saw it jerk. Kick and jump and fall.
0: Got up again.

0: scarlet eyes turned upward. They saw nothing. She was quite dead. Banning bit hard into his knuckles and tried to speak to whom he wasn't sure.
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6: This is the story of the second expedition to the planet of Lando. I am recording it for any future expeditions which might land on this godforsaken sphere, in the hope that they may learn from our tragic example. As I write, there are two of us left. Two out of an original complement of 180 men. One of us, myself, will be dead in less than 27 minutes. As for the other, heaven have mercy on him. This is how it happened. On June 3rd, 1997, less than 2 months ago, the last of our supply ships blasted off Lando, headed for Earth.
7: Well, there she goes. Like a big-bottomed bird, eh?
6: Like to be a boarder, Battiers?
7: Me? Listen, Captain. I've been kicking around with you from one planet to another for so long now, they're all getting to be the same.
6: Not this one, Battiers. Not Lando.
7: No, maybe you're right there. I ain't never been on one like this. It's a cemetery, that's what it is. A big, cold cemetery. Them empty cities, that's what does it. Sitting there like they was tombs.
6: Bad ears, you're getting to be a poet in your old age.
7: I ain't so poetic. I didn't remember to swipe a bottle of Irish off that supply ship.
6: What?
7: Right here.
6: You know, Brady, if you weren't the best all-around cook and troubleshooter I ever shipped, I'd court-martial you.
7: Well, since I ain't being court-martialed, how about we should open this Irish head, Sonic, after supper tonight? Right?
6: Right. Walked back to the cluster of plastic huts we call the base. It was beginning to freeze up, and that purplish glow had settled across the planet. Yes, it was like a cemetery, all right. A cemetery of dead cities. We walked past one of them, a huge plastic dome with tall, graceful buildings, atomic power systems, vacuum conveyors. All perfect, all deserted, all ominous. How had it happened? Nobody knew for sure. But the best guess was that the plague had frightened the original inhabitants of the planet so that they had piled into rocket ships and headed for some distant planet. I often wondered why a civilization so advanced as Lando could not find a serum to beat the plague. Well, maybe the Aborigines back in the hills knew the answer. Those strange, ugly little people who had taken to the caves the day we landed. All we knew of them was what we found in the anthropological report of the expedition which preceded ours. and an occasional glimpse by someone on a hunting patrol. When I reached my shack, Morgan, the expedition surgeon, was waiting for me. He was sweating like a pig, and it wasn't the heat because my shack was as cold as a grave.
5: Good evening, Captain Morgan.
6: Well, what brings you here?
5: It's doctor. A matter of the serum, sir.
6: What about the serum?
5: It's just that, well, it's no good.
6: No good?
5: It's too cold. 10 years too cold.
6: But didn't you examine it?
5: Yes, I did, but, well, my eyesight has been failing lately.
6: Well, are you aware, Doctor, that the last supply ship has returned to Earth? Do you know we'll have no more contact for 2 years?
5: Well, I must have misread the label, sir.
6: Dr. Morgan, just how long do you give us?
5: Well, the present immunity will last a week or so. And then it's just a question of time until someone picks up the plague. After that...
6: A month. 2 months at most. Do you have any thoughts as to how we might save ourselves?
5: No, sir. I'm afraid not.
6: What about the natives? They don't die from the plague.
5: They must have a treatment for it. If they didn't, there would be no natives.
6: Would you be willing to go on an expedition to the hills to find out?
5: Right now, Captain, I'd be willing to do anything. Absolutely anything. I'm truly sorry, sir.
6: You're sorry. Dr. Morgan, would you mind telling me how it feels to murder 180 men? 181? Including yourself? I did a lot of thinking after Dr. Morgan left my hut. It was still unreal for me. After all, the planning of an expedition was no simple thing. You put into it the results of years of training and experience. Every man on my crew was handpicked for his skill. And yet a simple thing like a myopic surgeon misreading a label could blast the whole thing. Yes, it was a shame. I did the only thing I could think of. I yelled for Battier's Brady.
8: Brady, get your carcass in here and hurry it up.
9: Okay. What's up?
6: Sit down, Battier.
9: You got trouble, Ira?
6: We got trouble.
9: What?
6: The serum's no good.
9: What?
6: Morgan forgot to check it. It's 10 years too old.
9: Holy jumping snails. You're going to court martial?
6: Well, it wouldn't do much good. We'll all be dead pretty soon unless somebody figures something out.
9: Why do they send these civilians with us?
6: Well, it was a mistake. Anybody can make a mistake. Only this was a big one.
9: Ira, what are you going to do?
6: Well, there's only one chance. 1 chance in 10 million.
9: What?
6: The natives.
9: Them cave rats, what good can they do us?
6: They don't get the plague.
9: So?
6: So maybe they know a cure.
9: Oh, listen, those gimpos don't know nothing. Take it from me.
6: It's the only chance.
9: Okay, let's get a few of them and beat it at them.
6: That's why you're here.
9: Shoot.
6: How'd you like to come along on a little expedition up to the cave country?
9: That's a good way to die young.
6: We die young anyway.
9: Okay. What's the pitch?
6: Now, we don't dare let the rest of the camp know. It would knock our morale to pieces.
9: Who's going?
6: You, me, the doctor, and Faulkner.
9: Faulkner? Listen, Ira, he's worse than the doctor. Well,
6: I know he isn't exactly the man for a hunting trip, but he knows more about the native culture than anybody here. Now, he's the only one who's completely familiar with the records of the first expedition.
10: Okay, so it's me, you, the doc, and Faulkner. When do we start?
6: Tonight, in half an hour. Now, we should reach the cave country by tomorrow. With luck, we'll be able to find natives before night.
9: And then the fun starts. You know, Ira, them gimpos don't exactly love us.
6: Nobody loves us, Battiers. That's one of the great paradoxes about this job. We come here to help them, to civilize them so they can live like human beings instead of pack rats, and they run off to the hills and hide from us. Like we had the... I almost said plague. Okay, Battiers, get the doc and Faulkner. Benny Faulkner's body was small and consumptive. But he had a good brain. He was the best anthropologist the Interplanet Institute could recommend. He and Dr. Morgan were the only two civilians on the expedition. The rest of us were all Army or Space Patrol. We hadn't been marching very long before Benny's frail constitution began to show signs of wear and tear.
7: What's the matter, Benny?
11: It's nothing. Just the dust. I'm allergic to dust.
7: You hear that, Ira? He's allergic to dust. We better call off the expedition, huh?
8: Easy, Bad Ears.
7: Yes, sir.
8: You want to rest a while, Faulkner?
11: It's okay. I can make it.
8: Well, we should be in the cave country in an hour or so. It'll be daybreak then, and the going will be easier. How about you, Doctor?
5: I'll make it.
8: Okay. Let's go.
9: Ira.
8: What is it?
9: Don't look now, but very slowly turn your eyes to the right and look behind that big yellow rock.
8: Okay.
9: You see anything?
8: No.
9: Keep looking. Don't stop walking or let on.
8: Okay.
9: There.
8: What? Look like a shadow or something.
9: It's one of them gimpos. He's been following us now for almost an hour, dodging in and out behind rocks. I think there's more of them, too, but I couldn't swear.
8: Well, anyway, they know we're coming. That's for sure.
9: What do you think? Should we bring one in?
8: Not yet. We don't know how many of them there are. Just pretend you don't see them. And above all, tell the others to show no signs of fear. There's nothing will start these simple-minded cavemen like fear. That was it. The manual said under no circumstances shall a member of the patrol display fear before a native. The dignity of the Earthman must be preserved at all costs. Walk erect, be firm but just, and do not allow the native to feel he is your superior. It was a good rule, and it always worked. And just before dawn, we reached the cave country. We were tired and hungry, and we stopped to cook some food and rest. Everything was quiet. There was no sign of the Gimpo, as Bat Ears called him, until...
7: Come on, boy, break this shirt.
8: What's your trouble?
7: Look at me, Ira. They caught me one of these gimpos sneaking around outside the tent. He almost slit my throat with one of those stone knives he did. Yeah.
8: Bring him into the light of the fire where we can get a look.
7: Yeah, right.
8: Faulkner.
11: Yes, sir?
8: Try to establish some communication.
7: All right, get it.
8: Look out. Now, no need to knock him down, Bat Ears.
7: That's the only language they understand.
8: Faulkner, see if you can reach him.
11: Okay, Captain. I'll need a drum of some sort.
7: A what?
11: Well, I find they communicate with one another through a very primitive kind of vibration of the tongue. Now, the closest I can come is a series of drum beats, a sort of a Morse code. The psychologist on the first expedition had it worked out before he was killed by the plague. I've studied his notes, and I think it'll work.
7: You mean these animals can talk to one another?
11: I believe they can. At any rate, we'll have a chance to find out. Do we have something I can use for a drum?
5: Oh, here. Take my helmet.
11: Thank you, Doctor. Now, I'll tap it four times. That's a greeting of some sort.
8: Oh, just a moment.
11: Yes, sir?
8: I don't want you treating this fellow like an equal. Don't give him the idea that we're desperate. Once they sense that, we're lost.
11: All right. Here we go. Now I'll give him the helmet. Good. He seems to understand. What shall I ask him, sir?
8: Now, first, tell him we come in peace. Reassure him that we don't wish to hurt him or his people.
11: I'll try. He seems to understand. He wants to answer.
8: Well?
11: He says, others like you came to Landro.
8: He must mean the first expedition. Go on. I want you to lead around to the subject of the plague gradually. Don't let on that we're desperate.
11: I'll do my best, sir.
8: It was a strange sight. On one side of the helmet crouched little Benny Faulkner. Across from him crouched the Landrian. A humpbacked gray little creature with an enormous head and those soft, lavender eyes. I'm setting forth in this narrative the transcript of their conversation as Benny Faulkner later transcribed it from the best of his memory. Faulkner, we come as friends. Native, why? Faulkner,
12: we will help you to rebuild your cities and make your machines work again.
7: Why?
12: We want to help you to enjoy the benefits of the great culture which once thrived on Landro.
7: Why?
12: Because we want to help you.
13: If we ask you not to help us, will you go away?
12: We stay for your own good. We have helped many others on other planets.
13: How?
12: We teach them a better way to live. Their way of life was better than your way.
13: Have you tried our way?
12: Why were your cities abandoned? Was it the plague?
13: Yes.
12: Do you still fear the plague?
13: Yes.
12: Do any of your people become afflicted?
13: Some.
12: How do you treat them? How do you keep the plague from spreading? Do you have a cure? How can we find a cure for the plague?
13: Go among my people.
12: Will we find the answer among your people?
13: My people have the answer.
12: Will you tell me the answer?
13: Go among my people.
8: The drumbeats ended. As far as the Landring was concerned, the conversation was ended. He rose to go, and Faulkner stepped from his path. But Brady was there to ensure the bet.
9: Hold on there, bucko. You ain't going no place.
8: Don't maltreat him, Brady. What'd he say, Benny?
11: He says his people have the answer.
8: What do you think?
11: Well, there may be some truth in it. He says some of his people still get the plague.
5: Well, that must mean it isn't a question of immunity. They must have a cure.
11: Well, he wasn't clear on that, Doctor.
5: Then they must have a vaccine to keep it from spreading.
8: Does he know?
11: Evidently not.
9: I could beat it out of him.
11: I don't think he's lying.
8: Well, that leaves it up to us. Now, the first level of caves are on top of that cliff about a mile ahead.
9: It's a trap. I'll bet my last dollar on it.
8: Maybe not. We'll have to risk it.
5: Now, wait.
8: Yes, Doctor?
5: Let me go. I got you all into this.
8: How will you talk?
5: Well, Benny here can give me enough of the code so I can ask the big question.
8: All right, Doctor. We'll wait at the foot of the cliff. Now, you go on ahead. If you aren't back down in 3 hours, we'll come up after you.
9: What about the gimpo we've got?
8: Now, we'll hold him as a hostage to ensure the doctor's safety.
5: Mm-hmm.
8: Now, if the doc comes back, all right. We'll let him go. Your job, that is.
9: A pleasure.
8: Don't kick him.
9: Natch. But if he gives me any trouble, I'll take a shovel to his bottom. You can count on that.
8: Dr. Morgan about an hour to pick his way up the side of the cliff to the first of the openings where the Landrians lived. He waved to us before he entered the mouth of the cave, and we waved back. Then we settled down to wait. It was a long, long wait.
9: 8 o'clock. He's been up there more than 3 hours, Ira.
8: We'll give him a little more time.
11: It's getting colder.
8: And keep the fire going.
9: You think we'd have heard something by now? That was going to knock him off, I mean.
8: Well, not necessarily. Hey, wait. Look. Up on the cliff.
11: That's the doctor.
9: What's he running for?
8: I don't know.
11: He looks scared.
9: A crazy fool. If he don't look
8: out... Doctor! Dr. Morgan, look out! Look out! We found him at the foot of the cliff. Crumpled and broken. We never knew why he had thrown himself off. Scrawled across the pad he had taken with him, on which to make notes concerning the answer, was a single word. The word was courtesy. The expedition was a failure. Okay, that's it. I have to head back for camp and just wait and pray.
9: Not just yet, Ira. Okay?
8: What's on your mind, Batty?
9: If it's all the same to you, I'd like to take the Gimpo here out behind the rocks and have a talk with him. Okay, Ira?
8: What do you think you'll accomplish?
9: I don't know. Just a quiet little talk.
8: No violence?
9: No violence. Just a real, earnest-type conversation. Okay, Ira?
8: It was one of those decisions the commanding officer dreads. 180 lives against the chance that Battiers could persuade the little gray man to give an answer he might not even know. I nodded, and Battiers took the little native off behind an outcropping of rock. He was back in 15 minutes, dripping with sweat. Well?
9: Let's go, Harry.
8: Nothing, huh?
9: But nothing.
8: Is he...
9: Yeah, they ain't made very good, those little gray people.
7: You come apart too easy. So, let's go, Ira.
8: All right. Benny. Hey, Benny. What is
11: it? I feel kind of sick all of a sudden.
7: He's got a weak stomach. Dust allergy.
8: Hey, wait a minute. What is it, Benny?
11: Back of my head. Dull kind of pain.
8: Stick out your tongue. Give him my hand, Bad Ears. We've got to get him back to camp.
7: What is it?
8: I'm not sure. But that blackness on the tongue and the headache, it could be the plague. By the time we got Benny Faulkner back to camp, he had the red spots on his body. And then the fever began to rage. It was the plague, no mistake about it. Before morning, Collins, the supply sergeant, had it. Then it was Peabody. After that, the men went down like tenpins. They screamed and moaned. And then they died. Come. Hello, buddies.
7: Ira.
8: Have a drink. It's the last of the cough medicine.
7: Yeah. Tired. Oh, man, I'd never been so tired.
8: What's the count?
7: We lost six more today.
8: Six. That makes 29 dead. 29 in less than a week.
7: Them stinking natives, they put the whammy on us.
8: I'd take it easy.
7: Easy. I'd like to take a machine gun up to them hills and knock off the whole bunch up.
8: How's Benny?
7: Now, that's a funny thing. I went into his tent this morning figuring sure he'd be dead by now. Instead, I see his fever is down a couple of points.
8: That's amazing. Usually gets him in a matter of days. Faulkner's been hanging on for weeks now. Well, keep an eye on him. It was a nightmare of eternity after that. A ceaseless round of caring for the stricken and helping with the graves and writing in the book the names of those who died. Sleep came in snatches, or when we were so exhausted we couldn't stand. Then one morning, Bad Ears Brady dragged himself into my shack. Sit down, Bad. What's the count?
7: Six left. We buried the chaplain today. You got a cigarette?
8: Yeah, sure. How's Faulkner?
7: I don't get it.
8: Still alive?
7: He's getting better. He's sitting up.
8: Holy mackerel.
7: This is a good cigarette.
8: Not like any other.
7: No. No, this one's different, Ira. It's my last.
8: What do you mean?
7: Take a look at my tongue, Ira. See? Little black spots.
8: I managed to get him into bed. He was already raving when I gave him the last of the morphine. It was incredible. Big, brawling Bad Ears Brady, a tower of strength, lying sick and whimpering on a cot. I went out on the moors to think. The sun was a dull red glow. Cold breeze whipped up. The planet of Landro was an emptiness. I thought about Bad Ears and Dr. Morgan and Benny Faulkner. Why should Faulkner, of all of us, recover from the plague from which no man recovered? I turned and went back to see Benny Faulkner.
11: Hello, Captain.
8: Hello, Benny. How are you?
11: Good. Got up and walked a couple of steps today. How goes it?
8: Brady's down.
11: Oh.
8: Listen, Benny. There must be some reason why you survived the virus.
11: Well, how about you? Why didn't you ever even get it?
8: I give it time.
11: What can I do?
8: I want you to tell me everything you know about yourself, everything you can remember.
11: But why?
8: Because somewhere in your makeup is some little thing that makes the difference. At least I can leave a record for any future expedition that comes to Landro. Okay?
11: Okay, Captain Warren. Where do you want me to start?
8: At the beginning. Now, I'm going to take notes.
11: Well, I was born on the 2nd of July in 1971. My parents were ordinary people. My father was... I told you everything I can remember. For 3 days now, you've questioned me.
8: All right. Now, take it from where the native started to walk away. You stepped out of his path and Brady grabbed him.
11: Okay, so I stepped out of his path.
8: Why?
11: What do you mean, why?
8: Why did you step out of his path?
11: Well, why not? Courtesy, that's why. What's the matter?
8: Courtesy. Funny. That's the word that Dr. Morgan had written in his notebook.
11: Well, I don't see
8: why. I don't either. Hey, tell me, why should you want to be courteous to a native?
11: Why not?
8: What about maintaining your own dignity?
11: Are you talking about dignity or arrogance? Look, I don't get this at all, Captain.
8: Now, you're familiar with the records left by the first expedition, Benny. What happened with the natives?
11: Well, the natives were friendly enough at first, but after a while, they went back to the caves.
8: And when we got here, they wouldn't come near us, right?
11: Right.
8: Yet we came to help them.
11: So what?
8: So maybe this, Benny. Maybe we were all wet in our deductions. Maybe those cities weren't deserted centuries ago after all. Maybe these little people up in the caves are the same people who used to live in those cities.
11: Well, why should they leave?
8: Well, maybe they found out the big cities weren't the answer. Maybe they found out that civilization doesn't necessarily bring happiness. So they just packed up and left. Returned to the simple life.
11: That doesn't make sense. You're forgetting the plague.
8: Benny, what is the plague?
11: Well, I don't know.
8: I think the plague was nothing more than what we know as greed and arrogance.
11: Captain, you're going off your rock.
8: I think maybe we were in line to die of it, even if the serum had been good.
11: Well, it violates all the laws of Earth.
8: We aren't on Earth. We're on Landro, a planet a million light years from home. Now, why are we trying to take these primitive, happy people and make them like ourselves? Why are we trying to mold them, to convince them that they belong in cities, that they should be building better can openers instead of just enjoying human relationships? Why, Benny? If that isn't sheer, stupid, crazy arrogance, my name isn't Ira Warren.
14: Well, at 4 went that night. 3 days later, Battier's Brady died. In his delirium, he was howling about how if he could just get his hands on one of those stinking natives, he'd wring the answer out of him. After I buried him, I went back to Benny Faulkner's tent. Faulkner was getting out of bed as I entered.
11: How's he, Captain?
14: I just buried him.
11: Holy Mother in Heaven. That means two of us. 2 out of 180.
14: Not 2. Just 1.
11: Oh, but you're all right.
14: I have a headache. I'm beginning to sweat a little, too.
11: Well, can I help you any?
14: No. No, I think I'll go back to my shack and finish writing the report.
11: Well, maybe it isn't the plague.
14: No, Benny, I've seen it too many times to kid myself about it.
11: Look, Captain, you don't believe that junk about courtesy, do you? I mean that stuff you were talking about the other night. That's a lot of nonsense. You must know that. Holy mackerel, Captain. You can't believe it. You can't.
14: Good night, Benny. I think I'd like to be alone for a while.
11: Okay. Good night, Captain Warren.
14: Turning it over to Benny Faulkner in the hopes that he will be able to transmit it to any other expedition commander who contemplates exploring the planet of Lantern. The fever is beginning to mount now. My hands tremble as I write. The end should not be far off. You see, I didn't have a chance. I stepped out of no path.

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2: 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Featured in the cast were Lawson Zerbe as Captain Warren, Bill Zuckert as Battiers Brady, and Bill Gray as Benny Faulkner. 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

No. No, stay where you are. Do not break the stillness of this moment. For this is a time of mystery. A time when imagination is free and moves forward swiftly, silently. This is The Haunting Hour.

return. Exceedingly strange is this world, and of all the things in it, the strangest are the ways of men. There are those who harbor up bitterness, along whose network of nerves, taut as fiddle strings, lurks the primordial passion which branded Cain. And there are those whose thoughts are like lighted shadows against the stars, and the fiber of whose individuality throbs to beauty and the revelation of music. This is the story of two men, and of the role a piece of music and a searing flame played in their destiny.

0: Two men, Matt and Stuart Bannock, twin brothers held together by the tenuous cobweb of blood ties, but poles apart in the warp of their lives. Matt, brooding and neurotic. Stuart, teeming with vigor, brilliant as a shaft of morning sunlight. That is Stuart playing.
1: You're always playing that infernal piece. Why, Stuart, why?
2: Matt, you've asked me that before. I like it. It's my favorite. You'd understand if you were a musician.
1: That's right. Rub it in. You're a musician and I'm not. I can't play a note.
2: Matt.
1: So you're talented and I'm not.
2: I didn't mean it that way.
1: You're admired by everyone and I'm not. And no matter what you meant. The fact is, I'm just a forgotten half of twin brothers. Everything conspires against me.
2: Matt, come on. You just haven't found yourself yet, that's all.
1: Haven't found myself. I find that I've been robbed.
2: Robbed?
1: Yes, my dear Stuart, robbed. And apparently there's nothing I can do about it.
2: What are you talking about?
1: Nothing.
2: But Matt, you've never said anything to me about it. When did it happen?
1: When we were born.
2: Afraid I don't follow you.
1: That's the trouble. I followed you. You were born first, ahead of me.
2: Sure, by all of 10 minutes, but what of it? I don't see that that means anything.
1: Oh, naturally, you wouldn't. Those who ride never understand why those who walk are footsore. Those who possess don't understand the hunger of those in want.
2: Matt, you're talking in riddles. What are you trying to say?
1: I say you're a robber, a thief.
2: I...
1: Yes, you, my own twin brother. You're stolen from me.
2: Matt, I don't understand. What have I taken from you?
1: Talent. Personality. The intangible things that mark the difference between one man and another.
2: Talent. Personality. Afraid I'm confused. I don't know what you're talking about.
1: Did you ever wonder why people have no trouble telling us apart?
2: No, I can't say that I have.
1: Look. Here we are, twins. Identical twins. We look alike in every respect. Yet no one ever calls you Matt or me Stuart. Do you know why?
2: Why?
1: Because they can sense the difference between us, that's why. Because the man who has and the man has not.
2: Oh, don't look so amazed, Stuart. It's true.
1: You're the one who has, and I'm the one who has not. And the things I lack are the qualities you have in overabundance. Strength. Imagination. Vigor and talent, all the things that you've robbed from me.
2: Matt, you're not making sense.
1: Oh, yes, I am. I've thought it all out carefully. I've had years to do it, Stuart. Now I know.
2: Now you know what?
1: That a person is born with just so much luck or strength or talent. With twins, it has to be divided. There isn't quite enough of everything to go around, so one twin takes more than his fair share. He robs the other, just as you've robbed me, Stuart.
2: What a theory, Matt.
1: It's a fact. Fact from which there can be only one escape for me.

0: Mavis?
1: Yes, Matt?
0: Well, that is, you look very lovely today.
1: Oh, thank you, kind sir.
0: Well, you're always beautiful.
1: Such flattery.
0: It isn't flattery. You know I mean it. Mavis, you know how I feel about you.
1: Please, Matt. We've gone all through that before.
0: I can't help it, Mavis. I love you. I'd do anything for you. I'd even kill for you.
1: Matt!
0: Yes, I'd kill for you. I can't stand the thought of some other man possessing you. I tell you, I won't allow it.
1: Please, Matt. You're all excited.
0: Well, why shouldn't I be? You expect me to stand by and do nothing while another man steals all the things that I want?
1: No one is taking anything from you, Matt. I just don't love you. That's all.
0: Tell me the truth, Mavis. Is there someone else?
1: Yes.
0: I thought so. He always stands in the way of my happiness.
1: He? But I haven't said who it is.
0: You don't have to. I know.
1: Well, then you must be psychic.
0: Don't joke, Mavis. It isn't funny. Not to me.
1: I'm sorry.
0: Everyone is always sorry for me. Poor Matt, they say. He's not at all like Stuart, his twin brother. Oh, poor Matt. Isn't it too bad he isn't a musician, too? Oh, poor Matt.
1: Oh, Matt, please.
0: It's Stuart you love, isn't it?
1: I didn't say.
0: You don't have to. I can see it in your eyes. Why are you afraid to tell me?
1: I don't know. Maybe it's because of what I see in your eyes. I'll tell you what. I'll make you a promise. As soon as the news of my engagement is ready to be released, you'll be the first to know.
0: Thanks.
1: No. Now you feel like killing anyone?
0: Yes, more than ever.

0: Mavis?
1: Yes, Stuart?
0: Well, that is, you look very lovely today.
1: Thank you, kind sir.
0: But then you're always beautiful. Mavis, what's the matter? You look faint.
1: Oh, it's nothing. I just remembered something that someone else said.
0: You mean there are others crazy enough to think you're beautiful, too?
1: So I've been led to believe.
0: I thought I was the only one.
1: You are the only one.
0: Oh, Mavis, Mavis, darling. I love you.
1: And I love you.
0: Oh, this is wonderful. You're wonderful. Everything's wonderful. I want to tell the whole world about us.
1: Oh, but I promised to let someone be the first to know.
0: Who is it? Anyone I know?
1: It's a, Stuart.
0: Hmm?
1: You will be careful, won't you?
0: Careful? Careful of what, dear?
1: Of, Oh, it's nothing. I guess I'm just being silly.
0: No, no, you're adorable. Come here. Still feel silly?
1: No, no. Oh, but, Stuart, darling.
0: Yes, dear?
1: Do be careful. For my sake, please.

0: Who's there? I said, who's there?
1: It's I.
0: Oh, Matt. Had me worried for a moment. I didn't know who it was. Guess I'm kind of nervous tonight. Mavis said something about being... Well, Matt. Matt, what's that you're carrying?
1: A bottle.
0: What's in it?
1: A liquid.
0: A what?
1: Gasoline. Matt! Matt, what's the big idea? See this match in my hand? Yes. That ought to give you your answer.
0: Matt, that's dangerous.
1: For you, not for me. What are you saying? You won't rob me this time, Stuart. You've taken talent and personality from me. Now you want the girl I love.
0: But...
1: I can't stand the thought of some other man possessing Mavis, I tell you, and I won't allow it.
0: Matt, I didn't know.
1: Well, you do now! I'm going to set the house on fire, and you're going to be burned alive, dear brother.
0: Matt!
1: You can't get out! The flames will have you trapped there in the corner, but I can get out. I'm standing here by the door. Matt! Matt, don't strike that match. Goodbye, Stuart! I'm paying you back for robbing me.
0: Matt,
1: all I have to do is throw the burning match into the liquid at your feet. Like this.

0: not go in there.
1: My fiance is in there. Let go of me, officer, please.
0: Sorry, but no one can go into that house. It's a solid mass of flames.
1: Please, please.
0: Nothing doing.
2: Look, there's

0: Cover him up, Mike. He's still alive. I'm going to call an ambulance. And what do you want?
1: May I see him?
0: You better not, lady.
1: Oh, but please,
0: You happen to know the people who lived in this house?
1: Yes. My fiancé and his twin brother. Oh, let me see which it is.
0: Well, all right. There. Do you recognize him? Well, which is it?
1: I don't know.

0: Matt and Stuart Bannock, twin brothers, yet different as day and night. Matt, bitter and neurotic. Stuart, a brilliant pianist whose favorite music is one of Chopin's nocturnes. Both are in love with Mavis, who loves Stuart. Matt believes he has been robbed of talent and personality by being born a twin. He sets fire to the Bannock house to kill Stuart. But he, too, is trapped in the flames. One man leaps from the burning building. Which is it? Matt or Stuart?
1: And the chief says there's no doubt it was a case of arson.
2: That so?
1: Yep. We found the fellow who sold the gasoline. He swears it was Matt Bannock who bought it.
2: He's positive, huh?
1: Yep. Says he knew both Stuart and Matt all their lives. Has never mistaken one for the other.
2: Makes the case pretty easy then, doesn't it, Kelly?
1: Bain, how long you been on the arson squad?
3: Oh, about 2 months.
1: Well, Bain, when you've been on it as long as I have, you'll know there's no such thing as a really easy case.
2: We've got the survivor, haven't we?
1: Yep. Get him under guard in the hospital.
2: Then all we have to do is identify him. What's so tough about that?
1: Oh, nothing. Nothing at all. Except the guys were identical twins and this fellow's badly banged up. And nobody knows whether it's Matt or Stuart.
2: No way of identifying him. By fingerprints or something?
1: No, nope, we've checked everywhere. Their prints have never been filed.
2: Well,
1: Yeah, go on. I'm listening.
2: Oh, why can't we get him to talk and identify himself?
1: We've tried that. He talks all right. He'll talk your arm off if you let him. But getting him to make sense, that's a different story.

0: Mavis? Mavis?
1: Yes?
0: I want Mavis. I love Mavis. Will you... you tell her that when you see her?
1: Yes, I'll tell her.
0: Make her come to me. Without her, I'm lost and everything is wasted.
1: Don't try to rest, please.
0: You're not like Mavis.
1: Shh, shh. Now, you must be quiet so you can get well.
0: Shall I tell you a secret? I love her. Everybody loves her, but I love her most.
1: She loves you, too.
0: How do you know? Who told you? Go away. Tell Mavis I want her.
1: I'll bring her to you if you just go to sleep. And when you wake, she'll be here beside you.
0: Tell her I love her. I'll sleep if you promise to tell Mavis I love her.
1: Yes. Yes, I promise. Now, close your eyes.
2: And that's why we can't get him to identify himself. He doesn't talk sense. His mind's deranged.
3: I see.
2: Well, you got any more brilliant ideas on how we can find out if he's Matt or if he's Stuart?
3: Well,
2: go on, I'm still listening. I got nothing else to do.
3: Have you asked the doctors at the hospital how long it'll be before he recovers his senses?
2: Of course we asked the doctors. That's one of the first things we did when we found we couldn't get anything out of the man ourselves.
3: What'd they say?
2: Oh, they were very helpful. Very helpful indeed. They said as far as they could tell, he might be like that the rest of his life.
3: Gee, that's tough.
2: And then again, he might snap out of it at any time. A shock or something might restore his mind to normal.
3: That gives us some hope. See, Kelly, do you mind if I go along with you the next time you go to the hospital to see him?
2: No, not at all, not at all. What have I got to lose? There it is. 802. This is room.
0: Wasted, I tell you. She won't let it. She won't let it. She's good.
2: Listen to
0: her. She won't. It's dark most of the time. Lights go out. She makes it bright again.
3: That kind of gives me the creeps.
0: Tell her to make it bright again.
2: Hello.
0: Someone's here.
2: How are you feeling?
0: I don't know you. Who are you?
2: Oh, just a couple of friends. Who are you?
0: You wouldn't understand. It's the darkness, but she makes
2: Isn't
0: it bright.
2: Poor devil.
0: She's Mavis, and I...
3: You're Matt.
0: I...
3: You're Matt, aren't you?
0: I'm Matt? I'm Matt.
3: Huh?
0: I'm tired. I'm tired.
3: But you are Matt Bannock. We know that now.
0: I love Mavis.
3: Stop bluffing. You're Matt Bannock. You know you are.
0: I know I am. I am Matt Bannock? Yes. Yes, I am Matt Bannock. I'm Matt Bannock, and I've been robbed. Mavis makes the darkness bright.
3: Stop that.
0: I...
3: Now repeat after me. I am Matt Bannock. Go on, say it.
0: I am...
2: It's no use saying he's cracked.
3: I think he's faking. What's your name?
0: I'm Stuart Bannock. I'm Stuart Bannock and I have everything because
3: your name?
0: I'm Matt Bannock. I'm Matt and I've been robbed of my head.
3: What's your name?
0: I love Mavis. I love Mavis because she makes everything right.
3: Oh, I give up. He's
0: crying. Love her.
2: Yep, let's get out of here.
0: I love Mavis.
2: Well, Matt Bannock or Stuart Bannock, whichever he is leaving the hospital today. Girl Mavis is taking him to her home.
3: Why?
2: Well, it seems she and Stuart became engaged the very day of the fire. She doesn't know whether this fellow is Matt or Stuart, but she isn't taking any chances. You know how loyal women can be.
3: Yeah.
2: I'd like to forget the whole case, but the chief won't stand for that. He won't rest or let us rest till he proves who the survivor is.
3: Yeah. But even if he is Matt, we can't get a conviction. The man is mentally unbalanced.
2: Or else he's putting on a darn good act. And an act always has a flaw that shows up in time. But whatever it is, he's still getting away with murder.
1: You're home now. This is your new home.
0: Home?
1: Yes.
0: I am home.
1: Yes. This is where you'll get well and strong again.
0: Strong? I will be strong again.
1: You see? You've spoken two rational sentences in succession.
0: Oh.
1: Maybe the association of ideas and objects will help. Come along. Come along with me. That's it.
0: I like to be home. I like to be home.
1: Now, sit right down here. That's it. Look what's in front of you. See? It's a piano.
0: A piano?
1: Yes, a piano. Play it. Play the piano.
0: Piano.
1: Watch me. See? Like this. Now you do that.
0: Piano.
1: Here. Let me help you. Put your hands on the keys. Like this. That's it. Now play. Please.
0: Piano.
1: Please try. Try again.

0: Here, drink this glass of milk.
1: If you see Mavis, you tell her I love her.
0: Yes, I'll tell her. But first, take this glass. There, that's better. Oh, I'm so sorry for you.
1: Everyone is always sorry for me.
0: What?
1: I don't want to drink this. I'm tired. I'm tired of this.
0: Oh, you sound like mad.
1: Tired of it all. Robbed. Robbed of talent and personality.
0: Oh, no, it can't be.
1: I said robbed.
0: Don't wave your arm like that. You're allowed to upset the table.
1: I can't stand the thought of some other man possessing Mavis.
0: That's worse.
1: Robbed.
0: He said that the day you...
1: I won't allow it.
0: Oh, be careful of that table. There's a burning chafing dish on it.
1: I tell you, I won't allow it.
0: Oh, the table. Now you've overturned it.
1: I won't allow it.
0: The rug.
1: I won't.
0: The rug is on fire. It's on fire. Get out of the way. Get out of the way while I put out this fire. Stand over there. Stand over there by the piano. There. There, the fire is out. Do you hear? The fire is out.
1: Fire? Fire?
0: Don't come near me. Stay there by the piano. Yes, by the piano.
1: Piano.

Exceedingly strange is this world, and of all the things in it, the strangest are the ways of men. This is the story of two men, and of the role a piece of music and a searing flame played in their destiny. Two men, Matt and Stuart Bennett, twin brothers, held together by the tenuous cobweb of blood ties, but poles apart in the warp of their lives. Matt, brooding and neurotic. Stuart, teeming with vigor, brilliant as a shaft of morning sunlight.

From shadows and stillness, mystery weaves a spell of strangest fascination, charging the mind with doubts and fears. For mystery is a strange companion, a living memory in The Haunting Hour.

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1: Journey into space. The BBC presents Jet Morgan in Operation Luna. After a thrilling trip lasting nearly 5 days, Jet Morgan and his crew in the rocket ship Luna touched down on the surface of the moon. After contacting the Earth and receiving messages of congratulations from all parts of the terrestrial globe, they set about their tasks of taking photographs, collecting specimens of moon rock and soil, and exploring the area in which they landed. Then, while Jet, Doc, and Lenny were making their way towards their next objective, the strange sounds which they, and particularly Lemmy, had heard on their journey from Earth were heard again. And then Doc thought he saw something move in the crater ahead of them.
2: Something move? Impossible. Did you see anything, Lemmy?
3: No, Jet. I wasn't looking. Whatever it was, I only caught a glimpse of it. But it was there, I swear it.
2: You two wait here. I'll go and look.
3: No, Jet.
2: There's nothing on the moon that can move of its own free will.
3: Then why can't we all go?
2: No. If it's all right, I'll tell you. Then you can come on.
4: Hello? Hello? What's the trouble?
3: I wish we knew, Mitch. We heard that noise again. Not just Lemmy this time, but all three of us. Did you hear it?
4: No, I didn't. Are you sure you did?
3: Of course I'm sure. And on top of that, I saw something move in the crater.
4: Ah, ridiculous.
3: I tell you, I saw it, Mitch.
2: Did you, Doc? We'll see in just a minute. I'm almost at the crater now. If there's anything to see, I shall see it. There. Not a thing. I could swear I've been through all this before.
3: Hey, Doc, huh?
2: Seen this very crater before.
3: Hello, Jet, come on. It must be in here somewhere. But there's no sign of it. The crater's empty. Look for him, Lenny. Look for him. Look and keep looking. Keep looking. Keep looking.
5: And look hard. Concentrate. Observe the mountains that border the bay. Observe the smooth floor of the bay itself. Well, do you see it?
6: Yes, Uncle Hector.
5: Do you see the promontories, Heraclides and Laplace?
6: Yes, Uncle.
5: Observe them well. Imagine yourself poised above them in an aeroplane or a balloon. And then you'll get a true impression of what the moon really is. A great globe. Another world. A dead world. Hanging in nothing. Can you see that, boy? Hey? Hey?
6: Yes, Uncle. The bay is full of craters.
5: Aye, it probably is, but you can't see them. With a big telescope at Blackford Hill, you might make out some.
6: Wee craters. Lots of wee craters. And one is wide and shallow, like a dish.
5: What are you talking about, boy? Which one?
6: The one near the ship.
5: What ship?
6: A spaceship. I stood on the crater's rim and made my way down into it, and the floor was covered with silvery grey ash, soft underfoot, like walking on a fresh fall of snow.
5: What nonsense is this?
6: I was there, on the moon.
5: Young man, when I sit up half the night with you in this observatory, it's to further your education, not for you to utter such drivel.
6: I know, but...
5: No buts. Your head's full of rubbish. You're reading those stupid books and hearing the radio. There's no room left for sensible things. Spaceship, ah.
6: It's not rubbish, Uncle. Lots of people think it is, but it isn't. It's a scientific possibility.
5: Is it a scientific possibility that you might try paying strict attention to what I'm telling you?
6: Yes, Uncle.
5: Space travel. When you can't even get the earthbound trains to run to time. Now, look again. Make a sketch of what you see and only what you see. I want no imaginative drawing, just the plain facts.
6: Yes, sir.
5: Then get on with it, boy. Don't stare at me. Look into the eyepiece. Look. Take a good look. Look hard and long and keep looking. Keep looking.
3: Keep looking, Lenny. Keep at it. Walk around the rim again.
4: I am looking, Doctor. I've been right round the rim 3 times now. No sign of him anywhere. Perhaps we'd better go down onto the floor.
7: Hello, Doc. Lemmy.
3: Hello, Mitch.
7: You found him yet?
3: No, not a sign. It's as though he just disappeared into thin air.
7: Thin is right. Lemmy, you better come into the ship.
3: What for?
7: So I can go out and help Doc look for Jet. That's what for.
3: There's 2 of us looking already.
7: Lemmy, come in.
3: If you're so keen to come out, come out. I'm not stopping you.
7: You know, John, well, I can't get out. Somebody has to be inside to work the airlock.
3: Look, Mitch, why not use the televiewer? From up there in the nose, you'll be able to see further than we can.
7: All right, Doc, but televiewers are Lemmy's province. He should be in here working it.
3: All you have to do is to switch it on. Nothing complicated about it.
8: All right, calm down, Lemmy. Mitch is just as worried as you are.
3: Oh, I'm sorry, Doc. Something awful must have happened to Jet.
7: Hey, Doc.
3: Yes?
7: Is this a game? There's Jet in the crater, large as life.
3: What? Jet!
4: Jet!
2: Hello, Lemmy, Doc. What are you doing here? I told you to wait until I called you to come on.
4: Jet, boy, are you all right?
2: Of course I'm all right. If Doc did see anything in this crater, it's certainly not here now.
4: Hey, but that was nearly 3 hours ago.
2: Three? What are you talking about? Can't be more than 5 minutes since I left you.
4: Chet, what's happening to you?
2: What's happening to me? What's happening to you?
7: Look, come back to the ship, all of you. We'll try and straighten this out.
2: What is happening? Somebody had better tell me.
8: Mitch is right, Jet. We better go back. Something very strange is taking hold of us all.
4: Yes, Jet, you'll be safer in there.
2: Well, if you say so. I don't know what all this is about, but maybe when we do get inside, you'll give me some rational explanation.
9: Well, now we're all here. What's up?
10: What's up, he says.
11: Jet, when you left us and walked towards that crater, Mitch called us up.
9: That's right, I heard him.
11: Well, both Lemmy and I instinctively turned towards the ship when we heard Mitch's voice. And when we turned back, you'd gone.
9: Of course, by then I was making my way down to the crater floor.
11: That's what we thought. But you'd gone so quickly, we thought you must have fallen in, so we came running over. But when we got there, all we saw were your footprints in the dust. There was no sign of you.
9: Is this a joke?
12: Jet, what time did Doc come out to you?
9: As far as I can remember, about 1600 hours.
12: And how much time do you think has passed since then?
9: Not more than 10 minutes, I'd say.
12: The time is now 18 hours, 47 minutes.
9: What?
11: Look at the clock, Jet.
9: Then it must have happened. It wasn't just imagination.
11: What wasn't?
9: When I reached the crater, I had that extraordinary feeling that I'd been through it all before. You know, you must have experienced it.
11: Yes, often.
9: It seemed I knew every detail connected with that crater. I even knew what the floor consisted of and how it felt to walk on it.
11: There's something funny going on.
9: And then I remembered a night many years ago when I was a kid, and my great-uncle, who was also my tutor, was giving me a lesson in selenography.
11: Selenography? Geography of the moon, Lemmy.
12: Oh.
9: We were studying the very area we're on now. He got furious with me because I said I could see craters that weren't even visible in the telescope. But I felt then that I'd already been on the moon.
12: What did your uncle say to that?
9: He said I'd been reading too many paperback books.
11: You mean you really thought you'd been on the moon?
9: At the time I did. Afterwards, I thought I said it just to infuriate the old man. But just now, in the crater, it seemed so real. As though I'd gone back in time to relive that evening all over again. And then I heard you and Lemmy calling me, and then I saw you. And then the whole business of my uncle seemed to be no more than a memory, a flash through my mind.
11: Well, that flash, as you called it, lasted more than 2 hours. And during that time, you were absolutely invisible to us.
10: And we couldn't raise you on the radio.
11: Any more than we could contact Lemmy when he heard those weird noises outside the ship.
12: Did you hear any strange sounds, Jet?
9: I'm not sure. I thought I did at first, just before the memory of that night in Edinburgh came into my mind, but everything seemed to be over so quickly.
11: What does all this add up to? First, we all hear the weird noises in the radio. Then, only Lemmy hears them outside the ship.
10: And it scared the living daylights out of me.
11: Then, Lemmy and I hear it, just before we land. And then, three of us hear it out there on the moon's surface. I see something move in the crater, and then this. And all this time, Mitch neither hears nor senses a thing. What does it all mean?
10: It means we ought to leave here. And the sooner the better.
9: We won't solve anything by running away from it.
10: But there's something funny going on here, and I don't like it. I want to go home.
9: Doc, what did you see in the crater?
11: I can't be sure. It all happened so suddenly. Like when the shadow of an airplane passes near you, you have an impression, and it's gone. Afterwards, you think you must have imagined it.
9: Now, that doesn't give us much to go on. If only there were windows in this ship, we could keep a constant watch on the crater. We might see it again. But in here, we were blind. Anything might be happening outside.
10: Well, there's always the televiewer. It could be left on and rotated. We could take it in turns to watch it.
9: Yes. Now, that would be the job of whoever remains in the ship while the others are working outside.
12: We'd better start now. If there is anything out there, I want to get to the bottom of it. I'll take first watch, if you like.
10: Are the rest of us going outside now?
9: No, not yet. Now we're here, we might as well stay and eat.
12: Well, you go ahead. I'll keep an eye on the televiewer. I'll eat when my watch is over.
11: What can you see, Mitch?
12: Picture's clear. Every detail of the surface outside is hard and sharp.
11: Nothing out of the ordinary?
12: Not a thing. No sign of movement anywhere. It's as still as a graveyard.
1: October 30th, 1965. It is now 13 Earth days since takeoff and 8 days since we landed on the moon. Since Jet's strange disappearance, nothing else unexpected has happened.
11: While three of us are working outside, the fourth watches our every move on the televiewer screen. We never wander away from each other, at least not more than a few feet. And Jet has given strict orders that we keep the ship within sight at all times. This has limited the area we can explore and means we stay out of most crater floors entirely. But there's still plenty of work to be done on the elevated surface. Spirits rise as the time for going home draws closer. For although there has been nothing to alarm us for some time, there's a sense of foreboding in the atmosphere. A strange feeling of apprehension that we all feel but never mention. All but Lemmy, that is, who seems to have forgotten that anything strange has ever happened to him or to any of us. He's in here with me now, while Jet and Mitch are outside making their periodic inspection of the ship's exterior. Hello, Lemmy.
10: Hi, Doc. Sorry to disturb you, mate, but the time has come for you to take the televiewer watch.
11: Oh, thanks. Anything doing?
10: No, it looks just the same out there. Yeah, how many pages of that diary have you filled up to now?
11: Well, a couple of hundred, I reckon.
10: What on earth do you find to write about?
11: Well, on Earth, probably not very much, but up here there's plenty of material.
10: Am I mentioned?
11: Sure you are. We all are.
10: What are you going to do with it, Doc? Sell it to a newspaper? Could make a lot of money that way.
11: No, I don't think I'll be selling it to any newspaper. Well, I'd better get over to the televiewer. This is no way to keep a constant watch.
10: There's nothing out there to see. If you want to keep writing your diary, you go ahead. I'll carry on with the watch.
11: No, it's my turn. I'll take it.
10: All right, Doc, have it your way. I think I'll take a little snooze on me bank. At least till Jet and Mitch won't let in again. By the light of the silvery earth, I want to... Aye. Blimey. It's here again. Doc. Doc.
11: What is it?
10: Can't you hear it? That noise.
11: Well, I... Goodness sake. Come over here, quick.
10: Blimey. I thought we'd finished with this lot.
11: Look. Look at the televiewer.
10: What's the matter with it?
11: Can't you see it? A dome.
10: But don't...
11: It covers the whole crater. What? The one Jet got lost in. It's as though a spherical roof had been placed over it.
10: You're going cracked if this screen's blank.
11: No, it's there. Plain as plain. Surely you can see it.
10: No, Doc, I can't.
11: Call up Jet and Mitch and tell them. Tell them to look towards the crater, quick.
10: Hello, Jet. Let me call in. Can you hear me, Jet? Hello, Jet? Jet! Oh, it's gone.
11: Yes. The dome is gone.
13: Hello? Hello, Doc, Lemmy.
10: Hello, Jet. You can hear us.
13: What's the idea? We've been calling you for a couple of minutes.
10: Calling us?
13: What's wrong? Were you asleep?
10: No, Jet. We weren't asleep.
13: Fill the airlock. Mitch and I want to come in.
11: Jet, can you see the crater from where you are? The one you went into?
13: Yes, we can see it, Doc. Why?
11: Does it look any different?
13: No, just the same as usual.
11: You sure, Jet?
14: Of course we are. There's nothing different about anything that we can see from here.
11: Oh, all right, close the door and fill the airlock. Let me let them in.
10: Yeah, main door closing. Stand by.
15: Dome, you say? Large enough to cover the whole crater?
11: Yes. It must have appeared while Lemmy and I were changing over watches.
10: It wasn't there when I left the screen.
11: It was certainly there when I reached it.
9: It must have been visible all the time we were in the airlock and had our backs to the door.
15: Why didn't you tell us about it sooner? If it was there, we might have seen it.
10: We tried to, but it's always the same when that weird music's around. The radio never seems to work.
9: We've got to get to the bottom of this. Find out what it all means.
11: Easier said than done.
9: Well, Doc, you can start by making a drawing of what you saw, with as much detail as you can remember, but okay. Only what you remember.
11: Okay.
9: We don't want an imaginative drawing, just the plain facts. And while you're doing it, Mitch and I will watch the televiewer screen, see if anything else turns up. Come on, Mitch.
15: Hey, Doc, did you switch the televiewer off?
11: No, I don't think so. I don't remember.
15: Well, it is off. I suppose it was on when you saw this, dome.
11: What do you take me for, a practical joker?
9: Turn it on, Mitch. He probably switched it off unconsciously.
15: Well, there's the picture. Hey, what's this?
9: Huh?
15: Oh, it's Doc's diary. Must have left it here on the table. What the devil's he putting in it?
9: It's a private diary, Mitch. None of our business.
15: Oh, isn't it? Not even this?
9: Huh?
15: Look at it. Read it.
11: My whole enthusiasm and interest in the trip is gone. We should never have come. Man has no right here. No right to carry the secrets of this planet back to Earth. Back to terrestrial beings who can neither understand them nor appreciate them and in consequence will only attempt to destroy them.
16: rip them to pieces, tear them apart, as they have already begun to destroy their own planet. Far better that we should die and never return. And this is a good place to die. For here, with no air, no bacteria to attack us, our human forms will remain intact, mummified, indestructible, a monument to man's petty accomplishments and stupidity.
9: Did the doc write that?
15: Well, it's his handwriting, isn't it?
9: Yes, but...
15: We'll tackle him with it later. What does he think he's doing? Does he want to demoralize all of us?
9: I don't know, Midge. I don't know anything anymore. Now, Doc, you finished that drawing?
16: Yeah, I finished it some time ago. Here, it's as accurate as my memory will allow me to make it. The dome seemed to be made of some transparent material, and the low circular wall that supports the dome seems to have been erected on the crater's rim. It fits the rim exactly.
9: A circular wall? Come to think of it, that crater is circular.
15: What craters on the moon aren't?
9: Ah, but this one is exactly so. The sides haven't crumbled and fallen into the bottom, as most of the other craters seem to have done.
15: What did the walls seem to be made of, Doc?
16: I don't know. Some kind of metal, maybe. It had a smooth surface. Certainly not made of bricks or anything like that. And there were no doors or seams that I could see.
15: Well, it's a curious object, all right, but it doesn't tell us much. Nothing like so much as Doc's diary tells us.
16: What do you mean?
15: This is what I mean. What you wrote here today and then left lying around for all of us to read. What are you trying to do? Demoralize all of us?
16: I don't know what you're talking about.
15: You made it plain enough in here. You want us to know you've lost all enthusiasm for this trip, that we should stay up here, die up here.
16: Have you gone crazy?
15: No, but maybe you have. What, with domes over craters and then this?
16: Let me see it.
15: Well?
16: I didn't write this.
15: It's your handwriting, isn't it?
16: Yes, but I...
15: Then what did you write? Show me. Go on.
16: What I wrote isn't here.
15: Bah!
16: I merely recorded the normal events of the day. I give you my word, Mitch.
15: I don't want it.
16: Are you saying I'm a liar?
15: Well, if that's how you want to put it, yes, I am.
9: Now, hold on there, Mitch.
15: You hold on yourself.
9: Shut up.
15: What else is he? There's the book.
9: Shut up.
17: The army.
9: Nobody's calling anybody anything. We're going to get to the bottom of this calmly and without insulting each other. Now, Doc, did you write this or didn't you?
16: Well... If I did, this is the first time I realized it.
9: Then what did you write?
16: I just told you, the normal...
9: Doc, were any of the thoughts expressed on that page in your mind while you were writing?
16: Yes. Yes, I suppose they were, but they weren't important. Ideas like that must have passed through the minds of all of us. It happens to everybody. You think of things you have no intention of doing, would hate to do, in fact. Like when you're in a car and the sudden fear of a possible accident strikes you, or when you make an air trip. But you don't have the accident. No, that's what those thoughts were like. But I had no idea I put them down. I would have sworn on my life that I just wrote about the work. How many days we'd been here, the date, the time.
15: Nothing like that on this page. There is on yesterday's page, I grant you that.
9: Give him back the book, Mitch.
15: Hey?
9: Give it to him.
15: To go on writing this drivel?
9: I said give it to him.
16: Thanks, Mitch.
9: And Doc?
16: Yes?
9: Whatever anybody else thinks, I believe you.
16: Thanks.
15: You believe him?
9: And why not? The things that have been happening to us since we've landed here, I'd believe anything.
15: You would, eh? Well, I don't. Nothing's happened to me. It's you that's crazy, all of you.
9: Cut it out, Mitch.
15: That's it. You're all going crackers.
9: All but you. You're the only one still in step. We're all crazy but you.
15: Ah, I get it now. The whole thing's a conspiracy. Something the three of you have cooked up to try and send me crazy. So when I get back to Earth, I'll be considered unfit to make any further trips.
9: Oh, Mitch.
15: Then the field is clear for you. The exploration of space, the glory of it is all yours. While I, who designed this ship and built her, kick my heels back on the deck there, watching you going and coming. But you won't do it.
9: Mitch, don't call
15: I'll
9: such
15: see
9: nonsense.
15: You don't. You can stay here, all of you. Die here, like Doc says. I'll take the ship back on my own.
17: Tell them you wandered off into the mountains, got lost, or fell down a crevice. Which got eaten up by a dragon. they'd like that. That'll make a good story.
16: Yeah.
9: Help me get him onto his bunk.
16: Yeah.
10: Tell him you're clear. Nothing to report.
9: Mitch, you all right?
17: What happened?
9: I hit you, Mitch. I had to. You were raving like a lunatic.
17: Oh, I'm sorry, Jet. If I do that again, you hit me again.
16: What are we going to do, Jet?
9: Exactly what we came up here to do.
16: But what's the explanation of all this?
9: I don't know. The only thing I can think of is that somebody, something, is getting at us.
16: What?
9: Getting at our minds, in different ways. Lemmy hears music, and it scares him. Makes him feel he wants to go back home. You see things, unexplainable things, and write things in your diary you don't intend.
16: Mm. And Mitch?
9: He seems immune to the whole business, except when we talk about it, and then look what happens to him.
16: You really think there's something working on us, against us?
9: I don't know, Doc, but that's how it looks.
16: How are we ever going to find out?
9: We may never find out, but we'll try. That crater out there seems to be connected in some way.
16: Mm.
9: We'll examine it thoroughly, by every means we have.
16: What, all of us?
9: No. Mitch and I will guard. You stay with the televiewer.
16: Okay.
9: Keep us on the screen all the time. Watch every move. And Lemmy will stay by the radio and record every word we say. You agree to that, Mitch?
17: Yes, Jeff.
9: Hello, Doc. Can you still see us?
8: Yes.
9: Mitch and I are going to separate now. We'll make our way down onto the floor and walk towards each other, facing each other all the time.
8: Here I go.
9: Keep talking, Doc. Let's not lose contact.
8: Can see you both walking round rim. Mitch now on eastern side. Jet on western. Now approaching area where crater floor comes into view of camera.
14: This far enough, Jet?
9: Yes, Mitch. Let's go down.
14: Hey.
9: What is it?
14: The crater. The crater's radioactive.
9: Yeah, I can hear it.
14: Quite strong, too.
9: Would it be the dust? Or the floor underneath?
14: Can't tell. Maybe over to later.
8: Jet and Mitch now on crater floor, approaching each other.
14: Getting stronger.
9: Hey, Mitch. Hear anything?
14: Getting stronger still.
9: Mitch, do you hear anything besides the counter?
14: Building up fast. Needles going like mad.
8: Hello, Earth.
9: What was that?
8: Hello, Earth. Spaceship X-4372. Venus to Earth calling. Over.
9: Lemmy, is that you?
8: Madame Spaceship, X-4372, receiving you.
9: What on earth? Hello?
8: Take off satisfactory position and velocity as per schedule. Over.
9: Hello?
8: Thank you, Venus. X-4 will be in 1/3 hour. That is all.
9: Hello, Mitch. Lemmy, Doc, can you hear me?
14: Hello, Jet. What's the trouble?
8: Hello, Jet. Hello.
9: Hello, Doc.
8: Oh, watch where you're going. You're walking at right angles to the correct line. You've gone out of camera range.
9: Sorry, Doc. I'll put it right.
14: What's up, Jet? Lost your sense of direction?
9: Yes, Mitch. But not in the way you mean. And then I heard a spaceship that just left Venus call up Earth and give his position.
17: What?
9: Yes, Mitch.
17: But that's not likely to happen for years. 50, 100, maybe 200.
9: I heard it. And at the same time, the whole bay seemed to be full of structures. Radio masts, rocket platforms, and vehicles like tanks which were speeding along well-made roads. The bay was full of movement, as though a lunar base was already built and in full working order. It was, well, it was like a glimpse into the future. Yes! That was what it must have been. Just as a few hours ago, I must have had a glimpse into the past.
10: Let's go home. I don't like it here.
17: We're not going home. None of us has been hurt, not physically. These moments are rare, only just a few seconds. We can't leave the job half done.
9: No, Mitch, we can't. We'll carry on. Whatever it is that's got hold of us, whatever it's trying to do, it won't stop us. It won't drive us off, not until we're good and ready to go. Is that agreed?
17: Agreed.
16: Sure, agreed.
9: Lemmy?
10: Agreed.
9: We'll leave that crater alone. From now on, nobody's to go within 100 yards of it. That clear?
10: It'll be a pleasure. Certainly.
9: Well, let's get started. Back to normal routine.
17: Well, that's that. Everything aboard. I hope.
9: How about it, Doc?
16: All complete. I don't think we left anything behind.
9: Murder, Mitch. All set. Well, get onto your couches. Strap yourselves in.
17: Oh, boy. There we go. This is... Well, it wasn't so bad after all, was it?
10: Yeah, Rick, they must have heard us say nothing would stop us. They gave up trying. They, it, or whatever it was.
16: I'm beginning to think we must have dreamt the whole business. Yeah. Dome, music, everything. A whole week, undisturbed.
10: And now we're going home to dear old Mother Earth and Becky.
9: Switch on the televiewer, Lemmy. Let's take a last look round before we leave.
10: Televiewer on. Goodbye, Moon. Thanks for the use of the bay.
16: Yeah, shadows creeping up fast. Moon must look almost a crescent to the folks back home.
10: Ah, look. There's the flag we raised the day we landed.
16: Yeah. Looks lonely, doesn't it?
10: Yeah, lonely's right. Especially without the tiniest breath of wind to disturb her. No, she just hangs limp against a pole. Doesn't move.
9: Switch her off, Lemmy. Switch on stern view.
10: Stern view on.
9: All set?
16: All set. Yeah.
9: Doc, gyro.
16: Gyro.
9: Stand by for count off.
16: We're going home.
9: But we'll be back. Firing in 15 seconds.
10: Piccadilly, here I come.
9: 10. Five, four, three, two, one. Contact!
17: Well, press it. Press the switch.
9: I did. It didn't work.
17: What? Press it again.
9: Still nothing. Not a flicker.
17: But on final check, the motor was okay. There can't be anything wrong.
10: Hey, Jet, the radio's cut.
16: And the radar.
10: Oh, now the televiewer's going.
9: Listen, the gyro. It stopped. Everything stopped. There's not a thing in the ship that works.
1: You've been listening to Episode 3 of Journey into Space, with Andrew Folds as Jet Morgan, Alfie Bass as Lemmy, Guy Kingsley-Pointer as Doc, and David Williams as Mitch. Other parts were played by David Jacobs and Duncan McIntyre. The orchestra was conducted by Van Phillips, who also composed the music. Journey into Space was written and produced for the BBC by Charles Chilton.
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26: 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While Robertson's Golden Shred gets all of its tang from Seville oranges. What would you rather have for breakfast?

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0: This is the fascinating story of Dantro, the Planet Man, troubleshooter for the League of Planets organization, the law enforcement body for peace and justice in the celestial world, whose headquarters and center of operations are situated on the capital of all the planets, Planaria Rex. From Mercury to Pluto, wherever danger threatens the universe, you will find Dantro, the Planet Man, fighting for fair play. In a moment, the Planet Man. When we left Dantro, the Planet Man, and Pat Darrow, daughter of Professor Darrow, the leader of Earth's first flight into space, they were imprisoned in the dungeon of Marston, the ruler of Mars. Dantro and Pat have just been confronted by Slats, engineer of the Earth's crew, who appears to have betrayed his friends and joined Marston's foul plan to conquer the Earth. Dantro is speaking.
1: Pat, I'm worried. The fate of the solar system lies in the hands of that fiend Marston and our friend Slats. If something isn't done, the planets will be plunged into a war that will destroy civilization. You can't imagine the weapons that have been developed. Bombs that can wipe out a sun, tractor beams that can pry a planet out of its orbit, rays that can reduce 100 miles of living Earth to a desert in seconds.
2: If only we could get out of here. Maybe we could contact the Martian underground and do something. But there doesn't seem to be any way.
1: I'm afraid not, Pat. Say, what's that on the floor? It's a small bottle. Look, there's a note written on the paper it was wrapped in.
2: What does it say? Who could have put it here?
1: Well, I can't believe it. It's from Slats. And it says, don't worry, everything is going to work out. The bottle has a scent that will stun the Marlions. As soon as they're knocked out, run to the door of the arena. A guide will meet you there and lead you to safety. Keep a stiff upper lip. Well, I understand everything except that part about my lip. Is that code or something?
2: No, Dantro. That's just Earth slang, and it means to have courage. Oh, that slang. I knew he wouldn't sell out to a madman like Marston.
1: Don't build up your hopes, Pat. We're not out yet. We've got a long ways to go, but we've got to get out. We've got to.
3: Well, Earthman, what do you think of my little show? You have anything on Earth to match it? Look at those Marlions. They'll teach that Planet Man Dantro and the Earth Girl to leave Marston alone.
4: You mean you're really going to turn those beasts loose on the people?
3: Not on people, just on my enemies. Guards, bring in Dantro and the Earth Girl.
4: You're really going to do it?
3: Of course. You did not think Marston made empty threats, did you? If so, you're due for a surprise.
5: I'm not the only one.
3: What did you say?
5: I was thinking about Dantro.
3: Well, he hasn't much more time to live. Here they come now.

0: Well, here we are, Pat, ready to give Marston and his stupid puppets their biggest show. This is going to be a tricky one, Pat. We'll have to wait until the Marlions are almost upon us and then spill the liquid in this bottle into the sand at our feet. It evaporates and becomes a gas almost immediately. But if we move too quickly, it will blow away before it can affect them. Our timing must be just right.
1: Look, they're opening the gate at the other end of the arena. Here come the Marlions. Oh, Dantra, what horrible-looking beasts.
0: Remember what Slat said, Pat. Keep a stiff upper lip. Stand here next to me. They haven't seen us yet, but they will any second. And then they'll charge. Ready?
1: I'm ready. There's the door we're supposed to go to. I hope there's no slip-up.
0: Look out. Here they come.
2: It will be all over in a minute, my friend. I hope you're enjoying this as much as I am. I've waited to get Planet Man for years. I've dreamed about it at night, and now I have him.
3: Look! The Marlions are stopping. They're lying down.
2: Something has gone wrong. Someone has helped them. No, they must not escape death. I've waited too long for this. They're getting away. Guard! Guard!
0: This way, Pat. Hurry, they'll be after us any minute. Through the door and down this tunnel. There'll be someone waiting at the end.
1: Don't worry about me. I'm with you.
0: Turn here. They're right behind us.
1: Did you see the guy that said would be here?
0: He should be right at this turn. Something must have gone wrong. We have no time to look for him. Come on, Pat.
1: Do you know where we're going?
0: What's the difference as long as we get away? If they catch us again, they won't bother with Marlions. They'll ray us down in our tracks.
1: What's that up ahead? It looks like daylight.
0: It is, Pat. That's the jungle that surrounds this palace.
1: Well, let's head for it. They'll never find us there.
0: We have no choice. But we may be worse off in that jungle than we were in the arena. There are things out there that even the Marlions fear. But there's nothing else we can do. Come on, Pat. Out we go.
4: For the moment, it appears that Dantra and Pat have escaped from Marston. Now they face the unknown of the celestial world, the fearful jungle of Mars. We'll be back in a moment. So, level off. When we left Dantra and Pat, they were heading into the Martian jungle. This area of Mars is one of the most feared places in the solar system. Its dangers and mysteries have brought death to many an adventurer. At this moment, the entire planet of Mars is in a state of extreme tension. Everyone is in fear of his life because Marston is determined to seek out the one person who planned the escape of Dantra and Pat from certain death in the Marlion arena. As we look into the chamber of Marston, we hear his mad tirade as he attempts to find the one who betrayed him.
2: I've brought you here because one of you has betrayed me. I'm going to find out who it was. And then I'll show you what happens to those who serve me badly. It must have been one of you guards. No one else had a chance to reach them in the dungeon. No one else. No. Wait a moment. There was one other. That Earthman, Slats. It could have been Slats. I was suspicious when he insisted on being taken to them. Bring him here. Bring the Earthman here.
5: You looking for me?
2: Yes, traitor. I am looking for you. See him, Fema? That is the one.
5: What are you talking about?
2: I'm talking about the bottle you gave the Planet Man and the Earth Girl when we saw them in the dungeon.
5: Bottle? What bottle? You're making a mistake.
2: Don't pretend ignorance. You don't fool me for a minute. Guard, tie him to the table. Tie him well. I want to watch him when he squirms under the nerve whip.
5: What's a nerve whip?
2: The nerve whip flays every nerve in the body. But you will have the pleasure of learning that for yourself. Enough conversation. Give him a taste of the whip.
6: Marston! Marston! We've just captured one in the underground. He must have been the one who helped the prisoners. He was hiding in the tunnel under the arena.
2: So, bring him in. We will soon find out. Untie the ropes there, but don't let the Earthman get out of your sight. I still suspect him of some trickery. Now for you. Who helped in this? Speak up.
6: There seems to be something wrong with him. It was all right when we brought him in. All right, open your eyes.
2: Put him on the table. Put him on the table. Give him the nerve whip.
6: Yeah.
2: That will wake him up.
6: No, it will do no good, Marston. He's dead.
2: Dead? Yeah. Dead? How can he be dead? I must know who his accomplice was. I tell you, he must not be dead.
6: It is useless.
2: Here is the vial of poison he had hidden on him. He can do you no good.
6: Get out! Get out, all of you!
2: I will do it alone. Always alone. I can trust no one, depend on no one. I will conquer the solar system alone.
0: Stay close to me, Pat.
6: Watch out.
1: Oh, what a strange-looking hole. Did some animal make it?
0: Well, I don't know what you'd call it back on Earth, Pat. It's a cross between an animal and an insect. It has glands that make a liquid which dissolves almost anything it touches. We call them slogs. They've been known to eat right through the foundations of an entire city.
1: Do they attack people?
0: Not unless they're cornered. But if you were to step or fall into one's den, it would spray you with its deadly fluid before you could move.
1: Ooh, that's a pleasant thought.
0: That's why I told you that we might be safer with the Marlions. There are beasts in this jungle that have never been captured, but no one ever tries. No one's ever been through here.
1: Where are we going?
0: Our only chance is to get through to a clearing somewhere.
1: Do you know the way?
0: I think I do, but I'm not sure. When we flew over the jungle on the way here, I saw such a clearing. I memorized its position. I hope I'm right. We haven't much time.
1: We aren't being followed by Marston's men anymore. What do you mean?
0: It's not Marston's men I'm worried about. It's the Martian mindless men, I fear.
1: Mindless men?
0: That's right, Pat. Mindless men. They're outcasts from the mines. Here on Mars, there's a priceless metal. But in its raw state, it gives off fumes that destroy men's minds. It's dug by slaves of Marston who are thrown into the jungle when they've been driven mindless. They become like insane beasts, and they hunt in packs. Even the Marlions fear their fury. If we're ever attacked by them, I'm afraid we'll never escape.
1: Can't we go any faster?
0: We'll try.
7: Mrs. Marston receiving on secret channel 5Q. What about Professor Darrow? Have you convinced him to join us? No? Well, kidnap the children. Bring them here. With them in our hands, Professor Darrow will sing a different tune. Get them here by tomorrow and do not fail me.
4: Will Marston's plan to kidnap Billy and Jane succeed? What is happening to Dantro and Pat in the darkest jungle of Mars? We'll return in a moment. But first, here is a message that the Planet Man wants you to hear. Tune in again for more transcribed thrills and adventure. 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

0: 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They really do know what they like. Tibby, Tibby, Tibby.
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3: The Hitchhiker's Guide to the Galaxy by Douglas Adams. Quandary Phase.

0: Trying to predict the future is a mug's game, but it's a game that life forms everywhere learn to play, because the future is always changing and we're going to have to live there, probably as soon as next week. However, Arthur Dent could never have predicted that just a few days ago, an update to his copy of The Hitchhiker's Guide to the Galaxy would suddenly declare that the Earth had now, for no reason that he could possibly fathom, flicked back into existence, as if it had never been destroyed by a Vogon constructor fleet at all. But any life form worth their sodium chloride would do what Arthur has consequently done under such circumstances. They would hitch the quickest ride home available by spacecraft, haulage lorry, and Saab automobile. Though perhaps only Arthur Dent could have fallen in love at first sight with the Saab driver's catatonic sister, all but unconscious on his back seat.
1: Bye, Russell. Thanks for the ride.
2: Hi, Fenny.
3: Good grief. Am I really home? On Earth? No bulldozers, no Vogons. Everything as it was before. Before... The phone's ringing. The phone is ringing! Key. Need a key. Damn it. No. Under the stone frog. Yes. Oh, door stiff. Nail. Piles of it.
4: Oh, head. Kitten? How? Never mind.
3: Right. The phone. Where did I leave the phone?
4: Upstairs. I'm coming.
3: Here.
5: Oh, stalking fartwax.
3: I'm home. By my own personal timescale, so far as I can estimate it, it must be years since I left. But how long here? This is my house. The front door key where I left it, and my bed the way I left it the morning the bulldozers came. But how? The planet was demolished, utterly destroyed, and it wasn't a hallucination. Don't question it, Arthur. Enjoy it. Own it. Oh, getting dark. I wonder if the electricity has been cut off. Well. And everything's where I left it. Half-read book. Half-thrown-away magazine. Half-used towels. Half-pair of socks in half-drunk cup of coffee. Another half-pair missing in action. A half-eaten sandwich half-turning into... Ugh. Bung a fork of lightning through this lot, and you'll start the evolution of life all over again. Oh. Hang on a minute. This is new. A present? It's heavy. A glass bowl. Engraved. So long, and thanks for all the fish. Odd. Looks like crystal. Sounds like crystal. A bit posh for cornflakes, I suppose. A fishbowl. For which I will require fish. And being home, I don't need you in my ear anymore. In you go, little babel fish. Have a holiday from all that translating. Where's my hitchhiker's guide? Oh, no. Just a guide-sized hole in a bag. Oh, well. Easy come, easy go.
6: Yes, sir, but it's a very bad line. Can I ask you first if you are a BT account holder?
7: Well, let's say I am, for the sake of argument.
6: And you're calling from where?
7: What does it matter where I'm calling from? Letchworth!
6: Well, I'm sorry, but you can't be coming in on that line. Not from Letchworth.
7: Stuff Letchworth, if that's your attitude.
6: Hold on, caller. Let me check the Letchworth exchange.
7: No!
0: The Hitchhiker's Guide to the Galaxy, in a moment of reasoned lucidity, which is almost unique amongst its 5,975,509

0: pages, says of the products of the Sirius Cybernetics Corporation that it is very easy to be blinded to the essential uselessness of them by the sense of achievement you get from getting them to work at all. In other words, and this is the rock-solid principle on which the corporation's galaxy-wide success is founded, their fundamental design flaws are completely hidden by their superficial design flaws. This not only suggests that the Sirius Cybernetics Corporation is responsible for the majority of personal computer operating systems sold across the galaxy, it is a widely respected view, widely held by right-thinking people who are largely recognizable as being right-thinking people by the mere fact that they hold this view. And Ford Prefect is one of them. Having learnt that nothing in life is certain, not even the destruction of a planet you've spent 15 years of your life researching, Ford is now attempting to put the universe, in as much as he understands it, to rights.
1: Come on!
2: Hello, caller?
1: Yes?
2: There's no way you are calling from Letchworth, sir.
1: I know that. I am an intergalactic hitchhiker calling from a sales scout ship of the Sirius Cybernetics Corporation, currently on the sub-light-speed leg of a journey between the stars known on your world, though not necessarily to you, dear lady, as Pleiades Epsilon and Pleiades Zeta.
2: Do you mean Harmsworth?
1: I know what I mean, and the reason why I am bothering you with it, rather than just dialing direct as I could, because we have some pretty sophisticated telecommunications equipment here in the Pleiades, I can tell you, is that the penny-pinching son-of-a-star-beast piloting this son-of-a-star-beast spaceship has disabled it and insists that I call collect.
2: You want to reverse the charges?
1: No! These people are the creeps of the cosmos, polluting the celestial infinite with cell phones, palm tops and computer operating systems that never work properly, or when they do, perform functions that no sane person would require of them, and go beep to tell you when they've done it. And this guy is on a drive to sell more of them. And if his benighted consumers don't have mobile communications, PDAs and repetitive strain injuries, he will accelerate their technologies until they bloody well do have!
2: Can we just go back to the start?
1: No! No! Listen, I've shoved him into the suspended animation facility. He's fast asleep, and I've put his ship in a parking orbit round a moon of Sessafras Magna. You won't have heard of it, so don't ask. Now, all I need is for you to just do what I've asked you to do. Just like you do for any loyal customer.
2: And that's what you want, is it?
1: Yes.
2: Thank you, caller.
1: Look, I'm on a mission to save civilization as we know it, or something like that. And I know you're going to help me. Hello? Oh, I don't believe...
3: At the third stroke, it'll be 1:32.
1: Yes!
3: And 10.
1: She did it! You little beauty!
3: At the third stroke, it'll be 1:32 and 20 seconds.
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0: Arthur Dent has awoken on Earth, the planet he thought he'd lost forever. No longer is he the wild-looking creature who arrived home last night. His hair is washed, his chin clean-shaven, his laundry done. His dressing gown is no longer decorated with the junk food condiment stains of 100 grimy spaceports. This morning he found the 3 least hairy things in the fridge, put them on a plate, and watched them intently for 2 minutes. Since they made no attempt to move within that time, he called them breakfast and ate them. Between them, they killed a virulent space disease he'd picked up without knowing it in the Phlegethon gas swamps a few days earlier, which otherwise would have killed off half the population of the Western Hemisphere, blinded the other half, and driven everyone else psychotic and sterile. So this particular incarnation of Earth was lucky there. Now he has some calls to make. What he most wants to do is locate and establish contact with Fenny, the disturbed young woman whose brother gave him a lift home last night and who's been exercising Arthur's imagination ever since.
1: Ah,
5: BBC. This is Arthur Dent, the Light End producer.
0: But first he must deal with the massive contradictions his return journey has precipitated.
5: Look, just put me through to my head of department, would you?
0: This proves to be less tricky than he thought.
6: Yes, hello, make it quick, the pubs are open.
5: Geoffrey, Arthur here.
6: Oh.
5: Look, sorry I haven't been in for a while, but I've gone mad.
6: Yeah, oh, hang on, the usual for me, Richard. Arthur, yes, look, not to worry, thought it was probably something like that. Happens here all the time. What you need is something to ease you back in. Tell you what, there's a quiz show about wallpaper going begging. How soon can we expect you?
5: Whew, when do hedgehogs stop hibernating?
6: Hang on. Maureen, when do hedgehogs stop hibernating? No, that's bats. Really? Good grief. Sometime in spring, we think, probably.
5: Right. Well, add a few minutes for me to have a shave, and I'll be in after that.
6: Great, and don't worry, we'll have your office cleared out and cleaned up for your return.
5: Gosh, thanks.
6: You'll never know it had writers sleeping in it, really.
0: Having exhausted the hospital sections of Yellow Pages, local directories, and even the police station, searching for a girl he barely glimpsed, all to no avail, Arthur Dent's good mood has ebbed away. In order to break the impasse, he decides to restock with food something less than 20 weeks past its best-by date.
5: Fenny. Fenny, it's got to be a diminutive, but what of? Fenella? Fiona? Fennimore?
0: At this point in our story, Arthur's subconscious mind has accepted that the atmosphere of the Earth has closed, finally and forever, above his head.
5: Fenna? Fennick? Phenomenal.
0: He's put behind him the tangled web of irresolutions into which his galactic travels once dragged him. He can now forget that the big, hard, oily, dirty, rainbow-hung Earth on which he lives is a microscopic dot on a microscopic dot, lost in the unimaginable infinity of the universe.
5: Funicula? Fenstermacher? Phenobarbital?
0: And in drawing all these conclusions, he's completely and utterly and irrefutably wrong. The reason for this is standing at the next road junction under a small umbrella.
5: Fenny! Fenny! Fenny! Fenny?
7: How did you know my name?
5: I...
7: You're not a friend of my brother's, are you?
5: No.
7: Well?
5: Well, are you going somewhere? I can give you a lift.
7: Yes, I'm going to Taunton. Goodbye.
5: Well, that's wonderful.
7: Is it?
5: Well, yes. I only live a few miles away.
7: I don't live there. I'm going to the station. I live in London.
5: Oh, I can take you to London. Yes, let me take you to London.
7: Are you going to London?
5: I wasn't, but...
7: It's very kind of you, but I like the train. Thanks. Bye.
5: Fenny.
7: Yes? How do you know my name?
5: Just supposing. Just supposing there was some extraordinary way in which you were very important to me, and that though you didn't know it, I was very important to you. But it all went for nothing because we only had 5 miles, and I was a stupid idiot at not knowing how to say something very important to someone I've only just met and not crash into lorries at the same time. What would you say I should do?
7: I'd say you should buy me a drink before my train goes.
8: There you go, mate. Tomato juice, half a bitter, 2 rounds of BLT. Next, please. Yes? Oh, so what's wrong
5: there with There is, for some reason, something especially grim about pubs near stations. A very particular kind of grubbiness. Like the feeling which persists in England that making a sandwich interesting, attractive, or in any way pleasant to eat is something sinful that only foreigners do.
7: Well, don't eat it, then.
5: Well, even I could do better.
7: Why don't you tell me what it is you have to tell me?
5: Yes, right. Fenny...
9: Excuse me. I wonder if you'd like to buy some tickets for our raffle. It's just a little one.
5: What?
9: To raise money for Angie, who is retiring.
5: What?
9: And needs a kidney machine. Only 50 pence each. So you could probably even buy 2 without breaking the bank.
5: yes, all right. There. 2, please.
9: Oh, I do hope you win. The prizes are so nice.
5: Yes, thank you. So, Fenny...
9: And what about you, young lady? It's for Angie's kidney machine. She is retiring, you see.
5: Here, look. Here's a £5 note.
9: Oh, we are in the money. Down from London, are we?
5: No, that's all right, really.
10: keep the tickets.
9: Oh, but you must have your tickets, or you won't be able to claim your prize. They're very nice prizes, you know, very suitable. Here.
10: Thanks. Anyway.
9: And now, dear, what about you?
10: Oh, for heaven's sake! These tickets are for her.
9: Oh, I see. How nice. Well, I do hope you...
10: Thank you.
9: No, thank you. Oh, excuse me.
10: Where were we?
11: You were calling me Fenny, and I was going to ask you not to.
10: Oh.
11: It's why I asked if you were a friend of my brother's. Well, half-brother, really. He's the only one who calls me Fenny, and I'm not fond of him for it.
10: So what is...
11: Fenchurch.
10: What?
11: Fenchurch. And I'm watching to see if you're going to ask me the same stupid question that everybody asks me until I scream. I shall be cross and disappointed if you do. And I shall scream. So watch it.
10: Fine.
11: All right, you can ask me. Might as well get it over with. Better than have you call me Fenny all the time.
10: I'm guessing.
9: We've only got 2 tickets left. You see, and since you were so generous when I spoke to you before...
10: What?
9: I thought I'd give the opportunity to you, because the prizes are so nice. Very, very tasteful, and I know you'll like them. It is for Angie's retirement present, you see. We want to give her...
10: A kidney machine, yes. Here.
9: Oh, there you are.
10: Yes, we are.
9: Oh, dear. I'm not interrupting anything, am I?
10: No, it's fine. Everything that could possibly be fine is fine.
9: Oh, I say, you two are not in love, are you?
10: It's very hard to tell. We haven't had a chance to talk yet.
9: I'd better let you see the prizes, then.
11: Hello, you are about to ask me a question.
10: Yes.
11: I know what it is. We can do it together. Ready? Was I found...
10: In a handbag?
11: In the left luggage office at Fenchurch Street Station? And the answer is no.
10: Oh, fine.
11: I was conceived there.
10: In the left luggage office?
11: Don't be daft. What would my parents be doing in the left luggage office?
10: Well, I don't know.
11: It was in the ticket queue.
10: The
11: ticket queue. I saw the claim. They said you wouldn't believe how bored it's possible to get in the ticket queue at Fenchurch Street Station.
10: Right.
11: Look, I'm going to have to go in a minute or two, and you haven't begun to tell me whatever this incredible thing is you're so keen to get off your chest.
10: Please, let me drive you to London. It's Saturday. I've got nothing particular to do.
11: No, thank you. It's kind of you, but no. I need to be by myself for a couple of days. But tell you what, I've got something to write on. I'll give you my number. Here, one of these will do. Here, we can relax now.
9: Hello again. A box of cherry liqueurs. And also, and I know you like this, a CD of Scottish bagpipe music. And...
10: Yes, thank you. Very nice.
9: Well, I just thought I'd let you have a look at them.
10: Yes, I can see that they are indeed a box of cherry liqueurs and a CD of bagpipe music. That is what they are.
9: Yes, I'll let you have your drink in peace now. But I knew you'd like to see... Oops, have to go.
10: Oh...
11: Don't worry. We'll talk again. Perhaps it wouldn't have gone so well if it wasn't for her.
10: Yes. I think that is probably perfectly true.
11: Don't see me off. Call me tomorrow.
10: Of course.
9: Yoo-hoo.
10: Fenchurch.
9: Yoo-hoo.
10: Yes.
9: Have you got ticket number 37?
12: Railway in, hello. Yes. You'll have to speak up. What? Can you ask your friend to stop playing the bagpipes? I can't. Oh, that's better. No, I only do the bar in the evenings. It's Yvonne who does lunch and Jim, the landlord. No, I wasn't on. What? You'll have to speak up. No, I don't know anything about no raffle. What? Hold on, I'll ask. Jim, bloke on the phone reckons he's won a raffle. Keeps on saying it's ticket 37 and he's won.
13: No, it was a guy in the pub here who's won it.
12: He says, have we got the ticket?
13: Well, how can he think he's won if he hasn't even got a ticket?
12: Oh. Jim says, how can you think you've won if you have... What? Jim, he's effing them blind and saying there is a number on the ticket.
13: Of course there's a number on the ticket. It was a bloody raffle ticket, wasn't it?
12: He says he means it's a telephone number on the ticket.
13: Oh, look, put the phone down and show the bloody customers, will you?
0: Lost in misery, contemplating the beautiful and mysterious grey glass bowl left by persons unknown on his bedside table, bearing the words, "So long, and thanks for all the fish," Arthur Dent's subconscious mind reaches out to make sense of this new earth and the frustrations of living on it. Closing his eyes, he can feel like a tingle on distant nerve ends, the flood of a far river, the roll of invisible hills, the knot of heavy rain clouds parked over a transport cafe somewhere away to the south. He feels the presence of countless other minds, some wakeful, some sleeping, one fractured. One fractured. He knows instinctively that it is Fenny. He knows that he wants to find her, and again feels the fracture lying before him across the days of the earth bisecting time. Beyond this chasm is another land, another time, an older world. And as Arthur looks at the conjunction of two Earths, one no longer existing, he awakes from the doze to find himself about 18 inches above the rose bushes of one of his neighbours. Idly, he wonders what he's doing about them, and what is holding him there. And when he discovers that nothing is holding him there...
6: Ah! Oh! Oh! That's one trick I'd forgotten I'd developed. I can fly in my sleep, though. Oh, goodness! Trouble is, now I want to fly, I can't distract myself enough to do it. Oh, how many thorns? Ow! Oh! I'm coming! I'm coming! I'm here! Oh, you utter!
14: It's the drizzle that makes me really morose.
15: Please shut up about the drizzle.
14: I would shut up if it would shut up drizzling.
15: Look, it's very nice seeing you again, Rob, and this is a very snug little transport cafe. But I'm actually looking for a girl. I last met her there, over the road by the motorway junction, and if she comes back, I don't want to miss her.
14: Do you know what it'll do when it stops drizzling, do you?
15: No.
14: Blatter.
15: What?
14: It'll blatter.
15: I curse myself for bothering to say this, but actually, I don't think the rain will blatter. I think it will ease off.
14: It never eases off.
15: Of course it does.
14: It rains all the time.
15: Didn't rain yesterday.
14: Did in Darlington.
15: Really?
14: You're going to ask me where I was yesterday?
15: No.
14: But I expect you can guess. Because it begins with a D.
15: Does it?
14: And it was stair rods there, I can tell you.
15: I expect you added stair rods to your list.
14: Oh, there's more than a list. I have a diary. It goes back 15 years. Shows every single place I've ever been. And what the weather was like. And it was horrible. All over England, Scotland, Wales, I've been. All around the continent, back and forth to Denmark, and it's all marked in and charted. Even when I went to visit my brother in Seattle.
15: Well, perhaps you'd better show it to someone.
14: Oh, well.
15: Goodbye, Mr. McKenna. Oh, and thank you for achieving the impossible.
14: I'm sorry?
15: I thought living alone in a cave in prehistoric Islington was the most tedious experience I would ever undergo. You, however, have proved me wrong.
14: I wonder...
0: While Arthur Dent is feeling bereft and sorry for himself, Ford Prefect is several thousand light-years away simply feeling sorry for himself.
16: Oh, zarking racket. Can't I hitch one peaceful ride? Ow, ow, now I've got cramp.
0: The ship Ford has inveigled himself aboard, one can hardly term his presence hitchhiking, as the ship's only other sentient occupant is not aware of his presence, is a vast silver dreadnought, built for the questing robots of Zaxis. Having embraced an economy based entirely on binge drinking, video gaming and reality television, the reptilian lizard rulers of the planet Zaxis had brainwashed their attention deficit human subjects so effectively that public apathy, rather than panic, was a response to attacks on Zaxis by its neighbouring world, Zerzla. The robots and their ships were built to defend the planet, but were inclined to think there had to be more worthy civilizations to defend. Using self-propelled tools to reconfigure their ships, they made huge pan-galactic leaps in search of true civilization. These voyages almost always resulted in disillusionment and a sad, head-shaking return to orbit over Zaxis, not helped by encounters with hedonistic ne'er-do-wells like Ford Prefect, who would sneak aboard their ships via the exhaust vents, hijack the monitoring systems to play video games, and clutter up the corridors with the sort of lifestyle magazines which celebrate controlled substances and ecologically unsound forms of transportation.
16: Ugh. I just want a few days R&R, for Zark's sake. What the? Well, screwdriver? Wait, mind where you're flying. Nearly have my eye out. Shoo! Shoo! No, don't tidy up my magazines. Buzz off and screw up something. First rule of hitchhiking, never make up a bunk in a maintenance shaft. Second rule, never bunk next to a monitoring area. What in Zark are the sensors picking up now? More makeover vids? It's not as if there'll be any glimmer of intelligence from the Zaxis news network.
17: Single transferable vote has been put aside in favour of a competitive makeover of both legislatures. The Zaxisian chamber in Magnolia and the Zerzlan with a cheerful nautical theme.
16: Thought not.
18: On a cold moon in a cold galaxy, the future is war. War and nothing but war.
16: Video games. Not quite as trouser-filling as the real thing, of course, or as ironic.
19: Sidereal Daily Mentioner News Network on the Cosmovid Loop, coming to you live. Our reporter, Trillian Estra, has been following events at the state rededication of the Aga Buthon Scepter of Justice. We'll be going over to her in just a moment. But first, this message from our sponsor.
16: Oh, way to go, Trillian. Prime time at last. Ah, here we are. All should be peace and quiet. Except it isn't. External monitor on.
20: 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You're in violation of the Zerzla restricted zone.
16: A battle? That's the bloody racket. How am I going to sleep through all this? I suppose I could look up some insomnia cures.
21: 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A good hot bath is always...
16: Oh, fuck.
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16: Third rule of hitchhiking, never import bookmarks from Arthur Dent's guide. 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If I do manage to get to sleep in amongst all this, I could wake up dead. Not good. Now, time for a little quiet persuasion.
21: Earth. Mostly harmless, but with some uniquely civilized...
16: Pause.
21: Pause.
16: Prepare download.
21: Please attach universal connector.
16: You could at least help me find one.
22: Hi! Is this Friends of the Planet?
23: That's what it says over the window.
22: Yes, right. I'm here in Islington doing a bit of research into its prehistory. And I was passing your shop and it occurred to me that I'd like to give you some money to help save the dolphins.
23: Very funny.
22: To free them from captivity, from dolphinaria, weapons research, jumping through hoops... Return them to the wild. Quite a lot of your appeals letters were on my doormat when I returned home recently after a long trip, and as I was lighting the fire with them, I thought, why not give a few quid to help save the dolphins? So I was passing and saw your shop and... Are you all right?
23: Actually, you're rather annoying me.
22: Just like this?
23: Astonishing, I know, but true.
22: Do we know each other?
23: Do I look like the sort of person who'd spend time with you?
22: Sorry. Must be having a déjà vu. This is Friends of the Planet, isn't it?
23: Yes, and that leaflet was sent out a year ago. But unless you've been in outer space for the last 12 months...
22: Oh, funny, you should...
23: You would know that there is no need for further contributions.
22: Well, I'm glad the appeal was such a success.
23: Are you doing this to wind me up, or are you as stupid as you look?
22: Look, I was passing. I saw the shop. I thought I'd give you some money
23: but
22: to...
23: I tell you what... Why don't you find another endangered species? Rhinos, gorillas, your own particular branch of Homo sapiens. Put your money somewhere useful.
22: Well, if you're going to be like that about it...
23: Leave now, before I set about you with this plaster rhinoceros!
1: Very well.
22: You wouldn't happen to know this part of North London well, would you? I'm looking for a cave.
0: Ah! 8 hours west of Arthur Dent, as the crow flies by passenger jet, sits a man alone on a beach, mourning an inexplicable loss. He can only think of his loss in little packets of grief at a time, because the whole thing is too great to be borne. He watches the long, slow Pacific waves come in along the sand, and waits for the nothing that he knows is about to happen. And as the time comes for it not to happen, it duly doesn't happen. The beach is a small, sandy stretch somewhere along the coastline that runs west from Los Angeles, then north up towards the misty bay of San Francisco, where it's very easy to believe that everyone you meet is also a space traveler. Starting a new religion for you is just their way of saying, aye. There, barely inland from the ocean, lies the house of this inconsolable man, a man whom many regard as insane. His name is simply John Watson, though he assumes a more bizarre style of address. He's lost everything he cares for, and is now simply waiting for the end of the world, little realizing that it's already been and gone. One of the many reasons people think him insane is not through his choice of name, but because his house is called the Outside of the Asylum. In the house are a number of strange things, including a grey glass bowl engraved with 8 words.
2: Hello. I'm wondering if you could help me. I'm researching the prehistoric limestone caves of this part of London, and it appears that these mews cottages were constructed on the site of one that I, lived in.
3: Oh, Arthur! I thought you were going to phone me first.
2: Fenchurch?
3: Close your mouth, Arthur, unless you're going to throw up, in which case we'll go and get a bucket. Come on.
2: You live here?
3: Yeah. Why are there bits of plaster in your hair?
1: I was struck by a rhinoceros.
3: All right. Oh, I mustn't forget. My brother found this in his car.
21: The Hitchhiker's Guide to the Galaxy.
3: Yours?
1: Yes.
3: I think we need to talk.
0: What strange glitch has led Arthur to Fenchurch's front door? How much does she know of his past? And can Ford Prefect get some sleep aboard the robot ship before he exhausts his supply of Playbeing magazines? The centerpiece unfolds in the next full frontal installment of The Hitchhiker's Guide to the Galaxy.
4: In that episode of The Hitchhiker's Guide to the Galaxy by Douglas Adams, William Franklin was the book. Simon Jones played Arthur Dent, Jeffrey McGiven, Ford Prefect, Bill Patterson, Rob McKenna, and Jane Horrocks was Fenchurch. June Whitfield was the raffle woman, David Dixon, the ecological man, Anne Bryson, the BT operator, Simon Greenall, Jim, Brian Cobby, the speaking clock, and Jeffrey Perkins was Arthur's BBC boss. The announcer was John Marsh, the surround mix was by Paul Dealey, and additional effects by Ken Humphrey and Paul Weir. The script editor was John Langdon, and the music was by Paul Wicks Wickens. The production manager was Joe Wheeler, and the production assistant was Susie Matthews. The programme was adapted, directed, and co-produced by Dirk Maggs. The producers were Helen Chatwell and Bruce Hyman, and it was an above-the-title production for BBC Radio 4. If you would like to make a contribution to a leading animal conservation charity, please send as much as you can to Adopt a Vogon Prosthetic Captain for Christmas, Planet Voguesphere, and don't expect any tax relief on it, because there won't be any.
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0: Many and strange are the universes that drift like bubbles in the foam upon the river of time. Alone in its little cosmos, turning the same face always toward Trilorn, its solitary sun, Shervain's world was the last and the strangest jest of the Maker of the Stars. All the inhabitants of this world, which knows no night, live in the narrow belt between the burning heat of the Firelands and the insufferable cold of the Shadowlands. All that is, until now. Shervain ordered the erection of this village deep in the Shadowlands to house his workmen. He has vowed to unravel the greatest mystery of his world, and has invited you, from your world, to join him. Come, visitor. Walk the narrow streets with us as Sci-Fi Radio presents our adaptation of Arthur C. Clarke's short story, The Wall of Darkness.
1: Ah, hello then. You must have just arrived from the city.
2: I am Urgan. Shervain's been expecting you.
1: Oh, yes, yes. The fire will feel good after your long journey.
2: You had little trouble with the mountain pass, I trust.
1: 2 long years to build that road. Did you know that? 2 years. But it is a fine road, is it not, visitor? On a good day, when Trelorn is high, you can see the wall from there. Not like today, cold and too late in the summer for seeing far. In any case, there is little but the wall to see. No flowers here, too cold for them as well, or any other growing thing. And this is summer. Here, another piece of wood. It came all the way from the city. But then, so did you. Ah, that's better. Well, there it is then. The wall. Quite a sight, isn't it? Glossy black, like polished glass, 10 times higher than a man, and belting our world in each direction, forever. And behind it is the land in which we lived before our births. Oh, yes, it is true. Of course, there are those who choose to believe it was built by the first dynasty, built so long ago that no one remembers why or how. They believe we have, over the years, forgotten the wondrous technology...
3: And how long ago did you forget your manners, Urgan? Mm-hmm. Urgan is one of our leading philosophers, visitor, and I am known as Grail. Here, I have brought something to warm your insides. We are both, Urgan and I, scholars of the wall, but as it often is with friends, we fail to share the same convictions of the origin and purpose of the wall.
2: My colleague continues to cling to the ancient belief that only madness lies behind the wall, that it is a mystical thing, little more than a gigantic puzzle, a challenge to the mind of man.
3: Urgan, our visitor did not ride this far into the Shadowland to listen as 2 old men argue over a question which may soon be answered. You came to see the wall, to touch it, to experience it, and so you shall. When you are warm, visitor, I will take you there. We can go on foot. It is not far. Not as far as it looks. You will join us, of course, Urgan.
2: If only to keep you from frightening our guests with your ramblings of madness. Shervain is not one to gamble his sanity, be assured of that.
3: There is only one thing waiting behind the wall, or so the legends say, and that is madness. Of our activities and situations prior to our birth, we know nothing. And we know that we know nothing. Or at least I do.
2: In any case, visitor, you will know that you have seen the wall, greatest mystery of our world. Well, if we're ready, let us begin. As Grail said, the wall is not as far as it looks.
3: Perhaps we shall be fortunate enough to find Braildun. He is the architect of Shervain's dream, or folly.
2: Shervain and Braildun were children together, you know.
3: Isn't that Braildun near the base of the great stairway?
4: Creeldon, the visitor is with us.
5: Come then. You could not have arrived at a better time. Chervain ascends today.
3: And his mind is lost to us forever.
5: It is good of you to come and see for yourselves what we have done. Few believe until they see it with their own eyes.
3: To think when I first saw your plans, Braildon, how I doubted your ability.
4: But why have you stopped short of the top?
5: Chervain wants to be the only one to make the final ascent.
2: As a boy, he believed your tales of madness, Grail.
5: The last stage will be by a lifting machine on the highest platform. And yes, there may be danger. That is why he intends to go alone.
3: If the wall was built to keep something from our world, it will still be impassable from the other side. Or at least it should be.
5: We have thought of that. If there is a need, the ramp can be destroyed in a moment by explosives at selected spots.
3: All these years of work. And now it is nearly done. Completed.
5: Yes, it has taken much time and much effort. But now, the moment Chervain and I have waited for draws near. The end to this timeless mystery. Soon, we will know.
3: But at such great expense.
5: Grail, you forget that Chervain has more wealth than any other man in this world. The raw materials were here. The very rocks of these dark mountains have now become steps. Steps which will lead us to the truth. On that, Grail, can anyone place too high a price?
3: I do not forget, Braildon. But I remember well his father, Cherval, and the day he brought his young son to the Shadowland. Chervain was just a boy visitor, a lad barely 15 years old when the three of us rode together into the world.
6: It is as you have been told, my son. Nothing lives in this desolate place.
7: It's because Trelawne's light cannot warm the land. Isn't that right, Grail? Grail says that all life on our world would perish in an instant without Trelawne.
6: And what else has he taught you, Chervain? What has your old master taught you of the wall?
7: Grail has said that long ago, men tried to understand the wall and its purpose, to learn its secret. And all failed. All who tried were consumed by mystery and lost their ability to reason. They became mad.
6: Is that how it is, Grail? Has time removed us so far from our ancestors of the first dynasty that we now have no hope of understanding their work without risking sanity? Have we slipped so far?
3: We have so little proof that the first dynasty built the walls, Cherval.
6: You should take leave of your studies occasionally, Grail. Get away from the cold walls of the university and travel our world more. Perhaps you would discover that the wall is not the only mystery worth our consideration. Experience is an excellent first step on the path to true understanding, old friend.
3: As you say, Cherval.
7: Is that why we have come here, Father? To gain a new experience? Am I going to see the wall? Will I not go mad with the sight of it?
6: Chervain, Chervain. So many questions. If you question your teacher as you do your father, it is no wonder the Grail has no time for travels. Whoa! This is as far as we can safely take the animal. We must now go the remainder of the distance on foot.
7: Will it be far, Father? Are we close to the wall now?
6: We are just climbing that ridge, Chervain. Grail, I want you to stay here with our animals.
3: As you wish, Chervain.
6: Come, Chervain, and be careful. These rocks can shift underfoot. Look out as far as you can, my son, and tell me, what do you see?
7: I see no life here, Father. There is nothing here, only the dark gray rocks and even darker shadows.
6: Now let your eye move toward the far horizon. Tell me what you see there.
7: A line. A thin line, which is blacker than the sky. Father, is that the wall?
6: Yes, my son. The greatest mystery of our world. As a younger man, I crossed this lifeless plane and touched its surface. Tried to understand it. And in time, when you were older, so shall you.
7: And did you understand, Father?
6: There's some weather brewing. The Shadowland is no place to be in the open during a storm. Come, Chervain. We must return home now. Grail, prepare the animals. A storm is coming.
3: We rode hard that day, visitor. It was the last time we rode together. Soon the young Shervain left my tutoring to continue his studies. It was during that time the tragedy which provided him with such wealth occurred. His entire family was swept away by the strangest of accidents. Lightning from a storm out of season struck Cherval's great house, bringing it down, crushing the life from all those who were within. Poor Shervain, he was still at the university. I carried the tragic news to him myself.
5: But that was long ago, visitor. You did not travel this far into the Shadowland to hear sad stories. Or, look at my drawings. You came to experience the wall. And by the First Dynasty, it is time you did. Come, visitor. Grail, Urgan, follow me, please.
3: The wall is not constructed of matter as we know it, visitor. You will see, it is a mystical thing, not of this world.
5: Place your hand here, against its surface. See how cold it is. Much colder than it should be, even in this place. Notice the texture, as if you are not really touching a solid substance at all. You see, there is a force, something unseen, which prevents your touch, protects the wall. It is that thin barrier that you feel. For all of the ages it has stood in this place, there is no sign of wear. And listen. Sound. All sounds seem to be less distinct the closer you get to the wall, as if they were absorbed by it. Oh, to know how they built it.
2: This wall was not built at all. It was created.
5: Perhaps you are right, Urgan. But there are ancient buildings in my land which react in much the same way as the wall. We know that they are from the First Dynasty. Now, if their engineers could build ships of metal that could cross the ocean to the Firelands, why not a wall such as this? Is that not so, visitor?
2: Myths. Ships that fly, and ships that defy the searing rays of Trelorn. A legacy of legends from the First Dynasty. Why would these engineers build such a wall? What are they keeping us from? Or what are they keeping from us?
6: I will tell you when I return from the other side.
8: Shervain!
6: I've come to tell you that the lifting machine is almost ready. It is time. We must go to the ramp.
2: You will not reconsider?
6: Urgan, I saw the wall for the first time in my life from those distant mountains at the edge of the Shadowland with Shervain, my father. Today, I will have its truth.
2: Or not, as Caron, creator of the world, wishes.
3: If I were a younger man, perhaps I would ask to go with you, Shervain.
6: I know, old friend. But you must stay with Braylon. He will ensure the destruction of the ramp should the wall's secret present any threat to our people. And you, visitor, you have come this far. I wish you to join me and continue your journey. You appear brave enough. The lifting platform has been strongly constructed. It will hold us both.
3: Do not refuse, Shervain, visitor. The opportunity he has offered you
2: is one I would avoid. Thank you.
6: Visitor, you agree then. Good. We shall brave the wall together.
7: We're nearly to the highest platform now. Yes. Yes, I can see the lift. Carefully, visitor. We're almost there. Nearly there. Stay close to the wall. Now, onto the lift. Stand still, visitor. I will signal to raise the platform. Watch your balance.
9: We are ready! Now, raise it!
7: As a boy, I laughed at the legends, for I had the mind of a child and lacked reason. Now I have reason, but in my heart I fear the legends at this moment more than ever. It is good that you are here, visitor. What monstrous thing, what creature may be lurking on the other side? Did the First Dynasty create the wall to protect us? And protect us from what? We're almost to the top. We can see over the wall. I can see. But I don't understand. This
8: This can't be. This can't. Look. It seems to stretch on forever. I don't understand. I see no sign of danger here, but perhaps danger will discover us.
9: Tell Braildon that he is to come to the top, to come up here and wait for our return, that everything is all right, that the visitor and I are going on. There is nothing to fear.
8: I will lead the way. Stay close to me. This wall is gigantic. It's a featureless plane. It seems to rush toward the horizon, spreading as ink might spill from a bottle, spreading out to the very edge of the world, hiding from us in its own cloak of black cloth. So tight is the weave that even the light is kept at bay.
10: It is so dark. Look!
8: Our shadows! Even our shadows have abandoned us. What manner of place is this? Look behind us. Even Trelawne cannot penetrate here. Our great sun is now nothing more than a pale disk, a dim street lamp beset by a ghostly fog. Ah, but a lamp, nevertheless. A lamp which can guide us. If we keep Trelawne in sight, we cannot become lost in this place. We will keep it behind us. It will be a beacon for our return. Come, visitor. We must soon reach the other side. How could we have lost what the engineers of the First Dynasty knew? This distortion, this control of matter. There is no monster here, no madness, no souls waiting to be born, or souls now dead. There is nothing in this place. There is nothing here. Only darkness. A wall of darkness. It is really not a wall. It is so strange. Stop! Behind us, visitor! Trelawne! It has changed! The sun has grown smaller. We cannot have gone so far in so short a time as to leave the sun behind. Ah, this accursed place! It will not defeat us. Trelawne is still our beacon back to the world we know. But we must watch it closely. Now, we must not lose sight of it, or we will be doomed to wander here in darkness, perhaps forever. Come, but keep sight of Trelawne. The law plays tricks with sound. It would seem to treat light in much the same manner. Does the wall also challenge time? Capture and distort time itself? I wonder. The further we move from the edge, the lower Trelawne rests in the sky, yet I detect no slope, no gradual incline that could account for what our eyes have told us. But our sun continues to set. It is puzzling. Trelawne is nearly gone now. See, visitor? Only a dim glow remains to mark the point where we entered this place and our safety. But we must go on, just a little further. I know the answer is here. We have come so far. We must find it. There! There! Ahead of us! You can see it. Do you see another light? It's only the faintest of glimmers on the horizon, but it is there. I'm sure of it. It must be the far edge. We can see the other side, visitor. We will have our answer. The Lord has set behind us, but now we have a new light to guide us. And this mystery at last will soon end. do you suppose it is? One of their great cities, perhaps, that is lighting our way now? I wonder what they will be like, these people from across the wall. Friendly as you are, I'm sure. They may have questioned the wall as we have. Wait. Do you see it? The light. The light. Now it is above the wall's edge. As we near it, it ascends into this dark sky, even as Trelawne descended. Could it be Trelawne's twin? Could this world have two suns? Two lands? Yes, each with its own sun, separated for long eons of time by the wall. Cautiously now, slowly. It looks much the same as Trelawne, see? The nearer we come to the wall's edge, the brighter this new sun becomes. I wonder if their lands are as fair as ours. If their cities are as great. Is their ocean as lovely as the one we know? I'm certain that they will welcome us, visitor, much as we would welcome them if they had crossed the wall first. We've done it. Do you see the edge? And there, in the distance, there are mountains here, too. We are the first to cross the wall in thousands of years, perhaps in all eternity. We have at least one of its secrets. We will be the first to meet our brothers that this infernal structure has kept from us through all the centuries. The light! We're coming out of the darkness and we can see clearly once again. A new world. Those distant mountains, look at them. Look at them. And they're so very much like the ones on our side of the world. They are as cold and gray to the eye as the lifeless crags of our own Shadowland. Whoop! Do not rush to the edge, visitor. To slip on this smooth surface and risk a fall now after all this way. Oh, slowly. Slowly now. I can see more of this side of the world now. There's a large plain. A span of open land which stretches from the wall to those far mountains. I see. There is a town here. I see.
5: Trevane, what did you find? Trevane.

0: When he awoke, Grail, Shervain said to me, along the line of the wall, our universe comes to an end, and yet it does not end. What do you think he meant?
1: I now believe that there was no boundary, nothing to stop one from going onward before the wall was built. It would seem that the wall itself is indeed a man-made barrier, sharing perhaps the same properties of the space in which it lies. If this is true, those vague properties were always there, and the wall has added nothing to them. Do you understand?
0: Our visitor might, but I'm afraid I do not.
1: Let me see if I can simplify the concept. Consider this plain sheet of paper, then. It has, of course, two sides.
0: That is obvious, Grail, but what...
1: Can you imagine a sheet such as this that has but one side?
0: One side? That's impossible. Ridiculous.
1: But is it? In our age, for whatever reasons the past is hidden, we cannot match the intellects of the First Dynasty. But what their minds could easily grasp directly, we can approach by analogy. This simple trick may help you to glimpse the truth, Braildon, and you too, visitor. If I bend this strip of paper, which I cut from the sheet, so that it forms a loop...
0: You have a section of a cylinder, Grail, but you still have an inside and an outside, two surfaces.
1: Correct, Braildon. But now both of you watch. If I bring the two ends together and add a half twist, find the inside or outside now.
0: I understand. Instead of two separate surfaces, it now forms a single continuous sheet, a one-sided surface. Something that at first seems utterly impossible.
1: Yes, I thought you would understand. The symbol of the twisted loop is so common in the ancient religions, but over the long ages, its meaning had been completely lost to us.
0: Your twisted loop, Grail, is a crude two-dimensional example of what must really occur in three.
1: Crude, yes, but it is as near as our minds can ever get to the truth. May I fill your cup, visitor?
0: Here, let me...
1: I thank you, Braildon, for bringing our visitor back to the village. But why did you choose to stay with us? Shervain is still at the wall. There is one task yet to perform. Is there not?
0: There is. I knew it must be done, but I did not wish, could not bear to see my work.

0: Yes, of course. We will hear nothing this far from the wall. It will swallow this sound as it has all others. But there is something else on your mind, Braildon. Another question about the wall, perhaps. Your face, your expression, has failed to conceal your confusion very well.
1: It is nothing, just a curious idea that continues to run about in my head.
0: And that is?
1: I accept what you have told me, but I still have this strange feeling that when Shervain drops his hand and the explosions perform their task, that another stairway, watched by another Shervain, will fall in identical ruins on the other side of the wall.
2: That is an interesting idea, isn't it? But Shervain knows, as do you, that the wall has no other side. Our cast for Wall of Darkness featured Ken Page as Shervain, Howard Fisher as Urgon, Jerry Haynes as Grail, and Rick Spiegel as Braildon. Shervain as a boy was played by Bob Reed. The original story, Wall of Darkness, was written by Arthur C. Clarke and adapted for Sci-Fi Radio by L.A. Jones. Our director was John O. Williams. All music and sound effects were created by Ron DiIulio at the studio of Audio Visual Associates in Euless, Texas. The series producers are Kevin Singer and Ron DiIulio. 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

down the lights. 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In the shadows, there may be moving things. Tonight, it may be, you will sleep.

0: of civilized man. And for this evening, well, Nelson Armstead, tell us about this evening's story.
1: Thank you, Ben. Our first story tonight is by a writer who is a master at what, well, for want of a more descriptive phrase, we might call the clever story. Even if you have never read any of John Collier, which I don't believe for a moment, I'm sure you'll agree that he is a master of this sort of thing after you've heard, "Thus, I refute Beelzebub."

Good evening. This is Ben Grauer introducing tonight's tale of terror, told by Nelson Armstead on the National Broadcasting Company's presentation of Sleep No More. The story of terror can be as simple as a sheeted ghost rattling chains. It can be a complex and hidden world of horror, lurking in such unholy dimensions as only the dead and the moonstruck can glimpse. Or it can be those terrible, fathomless shadows which lie buried deep in the primitive mind.

0: There goes the tea bell,
1: said Mrs. Carter.
0: I hope Simon hears it.
1: They looked out from the window of the drawing room. The long garden, agreeably neglected, ended in a waste plot. Here a little summer house was passing close by beauty on its way to complete decay. This was Simon's retreat. It was almost completely screened by the tangled branches of the apple tree and the pear tree, planted too close together as they always are in suburban gardens. They caught a glimpse of him now and then as he strutted up and down, mouthing and gesticulating, performing all the solemn mumbo-jumbo of small boys who spend long afternoons at the forgotten ends of long gardens. And Betty said, well, there he is, bless him.
0: Yes, playing his game,
1: said Mrs. Carter.
0: He won't play with any of the other children anymore. And if I go down there, oh, the temper. And he comes in tired out.
1: He doesn't have his sleep in the afternoons.
0: But you know what Big Simon's ideas are. Let him choose for himself, he says. That's what he chooses. And he comes in as white as a sheet.
1: Oh, look, he's heard the bell, said Betty. The expression was justified, though the bell had ceased ringing a full minute ago. Small Simon stopped in his parade. They watched him perform certain ritual sweeps and scratchings with his little stick and come lagging over the hot and flaggy grass toward the house.

0: Mrs. Carter led the way down to the playroom or garden room, which was also the tea room for hot days. It had been the huge scullery of this tall Georgian house, and now the walls were cream washed, and there were coarse blue nets in the windows, canvas-covered armchairs in the stone floor, and a reproduction of Van Gogh's sunflowers over the mantelpiece. Small Simon came drifting in and accorded Betty a perfunctory greeting. His face was an almost perfect triangle, pointed at the chin, and he was paler than he should have been. And Betty said, "Oh, the little elf child." Simon looked at her and said, "I am not." Well, at that moment, the door opened and Mr. Carter came in, rubbing his hands. He was a dentist and washed them before and after everything he did. Mrs. Carter was surprised. "Oh, home already?" And Mr. Carter said, "Not unwelcome, I hope. Two people canceled their appointments and I decided to come home." I said, "I hope I'm not unwelcome."
1: "Oh, silly. Of course not."
0: "Small Simon seems doubtful. Small Simon, are you sorry to see me at tea with you?"
1: "No, Daddy."
0: "No what?"
1: "No, Big Simon."
0: "That's right. Big Simon and Small Simon. That sounds more like friends, doesn't it? At one time, little boys had to call their fathers sir. If they forgot, a good spanking. On the bottom, Small Simon. On the bottom."
2: The little boy turned crimson with shame or rage, and Betty, trying to help the situation, said,
1: "But now, you see, you can call your father whatever you like."
0: "And what has Small Simon been doing this afternoon while Big Simon has been at work?"
1: "Nothing."
0: "Then you've been bored. Now learn from experience, Small Simon. Tomorrow, do something amusing and you'll not be bored." "I want him to learn from experience, Betty. This is my way, the new way."
1: "I have learned."
2: The boy spoke like an old, tired man, as little boys so often do.
0: "It would hardly seem so if you sit in your behind all the afternoon doing nothing. Had my father caught me doing nothing, I should not have sat very comfortably."
2: Mrs. Carter said, "Well, he played too hard as usual. He comes in all nervy and dazed. He ought to have his rest."
0: "He is six. He is a reasonable being. He must choose for himself. But what game is this, Small Simon, that is worth getting nervy and dazed over? There are very few games as good as all that."
1: "It's nothing."
0: "Oh, come. We're friends now, aren't we? You can tell me. I was a Small Simon once, just like you, and played the same games you play. Of course, there were no aeroplanes in those days. With whom do you play this fine game? Come on. We must all answer civil questions or the world will never go round. With whom do you play?"
1: "Mr. Beelzy."
0: "Mr. Beelzy? No, I don't believe I know a Mr. Beelzy."
1: "It's a game that he makes up, Simon. I don't make it up."
2: "Well, now, this is telling stories," said his mother, "and rude as well, so we'd better talk of something different."
0: "Well, no wonder he's rude," said Mr. Carter. "If you say he tells lies and then insists on changing the subject, he tells you his fantasy. You implant a guilt feeling. What can you expect? A defense mechanism. Then you get a real lie. Small Simon is in the fantasy stage. Are you not, Small Simon? You just make things up."
1: "No, I don't," said the boy.
0: "You do. And because you do, it's not too late to reason with you. There's no harm in a fantasy, old chap. There's no harm in a bit of make-believe. Only you have to know the difference between daydreams and real things, or your brain will never grow. It will never be the brain of Big Simon. So come on. Let us hear about this Mr. Beelzy of yours. Come on. What's he like?"
1: "He isn't like anything."
0: "Like nothing on earth? Oh, that's a terrible fellow."
1: "I'm not frightened of him. Not a bit."
0: "Well, I should hope not. If you were, you'd be frightening yourself. I'm always telling people, older people than you are, that they're just frightening themselves. Is he a funny man? Is he a giant?"
1: "Sometimes he is."
0: "Sometimes one thing, sometimes another. Sounds pretty vague. Why can't you tell us just what he's like?"
1: "I love him. And he loves me.
3: Love is a big word. That might be better kept for real things like Big Simon and Small Simon.
1: He is real. He's not a fool. He's real.
3: Listen. When you go down to the garden, there's nothing there, is there?
1: No.
3: And then you think of him inside your head, and he comes.
1: No. I have to do something with my stick.
3: But that doesn't matter.
1: Yes, it does.
3: Small Simon, you're being obstinate. I'm trying to explain something to you. Now, I've been longer in the world than you have, so naturally I'm older and wiser. Now, I'm explaining that Mr. Beelzy is a fantasy of yours. Do you hear? Do you understand?
1: Yes, Daddy.
3: He's a game. He is, let's pretend.
0: The little boy looked down at his plate, smiling resignedly.
3: I hope you're listening to me. All you have to do is say, I have been playing a game of let's pretend with someone I make up called Mr. Beelzy. Then no one will say you tell lies, and you will know the difference between dreams and reality. Mr. Beelzy is a daydream.
0: The little boy still stared at his plate.
3: He is sometimes there and sometimes not there. Sometimes he's like one thing, sometimes another. You can't really see him, not as you see me. I am real. You can't touch him. You can touch me. I can touch you. Now, you know the difference between pretend and a real thing. You and I are one thing, he is another. Now, which is the pretend? Come on, answer me. Which is the pretend?
1: Big Simon and Small Simon?
3: Well, my boy, I have said you must be allowed to learn from experience while I go upstairs, right up to your room. You shall learn whether it is better to reason or be perverse and obstinate. Now, go on up. I shall follow you.
0: Mrs. Carter said,
1: well, you aren't going to beat the child, are you, dear?
3: No,
0: said the little boy.
1: Mr. Beelzy won't let him.
3: Go on up with you!
0: Small Simon stopped at the door.
1: He said he wouldn't let anybody hurt me. He said he'd come like a lion with wings on and eat them up.
3: You learn how real he is. If you can't learn it at one end, you shall learn it at the other. Be ready for a good solid whipping. But I shall finish my cup of tea first,
0: he said to the two women. Neither of the women spoke. Mr. Carter finished his tea and unhurriedly left the room, washing his hands with his invisible soap and water. Mrs. Carter said nothing. Betty could think of nothing to say. She wanted to be talking. She was afraid of what they might hear.
4: Suddenly it came. It seemed to tear the air apart. Betty jumped out of her chair and said, what was that? He's hurt, Small Simon. I'm going up there.
1: Yes, yes, let's go up, said Mrs. Carter. Let's go up. That wasn't Small Simon.
0: It was on the second floor landing that they found the shoe, with Mr. Carter's foot still in it, like that last morsel of a mouse which sometimes falls from the jaws of a hasty cat.

0: clever story indeed, Nelson. And a slightly chilling one, too.
1: Yes, Ben. That's another characteristic of Collier's work. And now for our second story. It's by another favorite author of mine, Nelson S. Bond. This is a story about a place where better books than have ever been published are probably being read. If that sounds a bit confusing, it was meant to. The story is called The Bookshop. In the dead sultriness of the Manhattan midsummer, there was no incentive to write. Marston's apartment was like the inside of a kiln. 2 hours ago, he had stripped off his damp shirt and sat down before his typewriter. Now, for all his labors, he had nothing to show but a dozen crumpled balls of bond paper flung haphazardly in and at the waste paper basket. He read again the 3 chapters he had completed. It was good work, some of the best he'd ever done, smoothly written. The Underlings, a psychological story of defeat and of ones who let themselves be defeated. The fault, dear Brutus, is not with our stars. A good theme, and so far, a good job, but this heat, this overwhelming, enervating heat. He was, Marston realized with a sudden petulant anger, ill, actually and physically ill. He gave up. With a final despairing glance at the fight sheet shining in the typewriter, he rose. He was shocked to find his exhaustion so deep that as he stood, he was dizzy and spots danced before his eyes. But it was brief and it soon passed. There could only be suffocation and discomfort as long as he remained here. Out of doors, it would be hot too, but there might be a ghost of a breeze stirring in the shaded streets down by the river. Marston put on his shirt and coat and went out. He hadn't remembered the little bookshop was along this way. Had indeed quite forgotten the little shop until suddenly there it was, just a few paces before him. Then he recalled the several occasions on which, before, he had seen it and planned to drop in for a browse. Each time, circumstances had prevented his doing so. But now, the bookshop was far from prepossessing in appearance, ancient and musty. How long it had been a fixture in this neighborhood, Barton had no way of knowing. It did, apparently, but a slight business. For of the many who passed it, no one but himself so much as turned a head to peer into its dusty window. He had seen it first a year ago or so, that afternoon when, with poor Thatcher, he had been riding by here on a bus. Thatcher was a minor poet. Not a very good one, but an ardent one. He'd been regaling Marston with an enthusiastic preview of his latest masterpiece, soon to be released. He had said, "Oh, very soon, Marston. Just a few more stanzas and it goes to the publisher. Oh, it's good work, Marston. This isn't like anything I've done before. It's poetry this time, real poetry. Oh, I'm calling it Songs of a New Century. Oh, it'll make me, Marston. This book will give me a reputation. You see if I'm not right. Oh, I say." He stopped suddenly, and Marston, glancing up swiftly, remembered that Thatcher's health was reportedly on the thin edge. The man didn't look at all well. His cheeks were too pale, his eyes too dark and sunken. And Thatcher said,
2: I just remembered a little errand. A chap I have to see in that old bookshop. A chap's an old friend of mine. I'll see you later, Marston. Now watch for the songs.
1: He had, thought Marston regretfully, been mistaken. On both counts. They never met again, nor did the new book ever appear. The next day, Marston read his name in the obituary column.

0: All of a year ago, that had been. Since then, Marston had thought often of the little bookshop. It held a sort of a macabre fascination for him, an association of ideas Marston could not explain even to himself. Last winter, when he lay ill of the flu, it had become almost an obsession with him. He experienced an insensate desire to climb from his sickbed and visit it, a curious urge, but one so powerful that when finally he recovered, he did make a special trip to the little shop. But he had chosen a poor time. It was closed. The door was latched and bolted, and the shades drawn tight. Now, however, it was not closed. The shade was up, the door an inch or so invitingly ajar. And though the shop was small, there would be coolness in its musty depths. The sun poured on Marston's head and pressed on his shoulders with a ponderable weight. His head ached, and a dull nausea was upon him. He opened the door and went in. The transition from glaring sunlight to shaded dark was abrupt. At first, he could see nothing. Marston, stumbling forward, bumped against the table. Out of the shadows before him came a quiet, sympathetic voice.
1: Oh, did you hurt yourself, my friend?
0: No, but it's dark in here.
1: Dark? Dark. Oh, yes, it is, I suppose. But peaceful.
0: Marston could see more plainly now. He stood in the center of a small, low-ceilinged room, walled on either side with shelves of books. Beyond the table was a tiny desk, and at the desk a quiet figure sat imperturbably scratching with an old goose quill in a ledger open before him. In the bad light, Marston could not clearly see the proprietor's face, but he saw snow-white hair shining like a halo in the gloom and bent shoulders. There was, he felt, something vaguely familiar about the old man's features, something tantalizingly near the fringes of his memory. It slipped away even as he tried to grasp it, and the proprietor looked up.
1: Who, is there anything in particular, my friend?
0: I'm just looking.
1: Well, there is no need for haste.
0: Marston turned to the shelves. It didn't occur to him at once that there was anything unusual about the books in which he looked. That realization came upon him gradually. Hence, it came as a slow, growing wonder, and not with any deep, sharp sense of shock. He glanced among the row of books. Poetry, plays, novels, essays, texts stood side by side in scrambled heterogeneity. Titles heretofore unknown to Marston, new names and old thoughts and new. Then he saw a thin volume brown with age, the title Agamemnon, and the author William Shakespeare. How could this be? What did it mean? Agamemnon and by Shakespeare? He knew of no such title. This was one of two things, either the greatest hoax ever perpetrated, or he had stumbled across an amazing discovery. He reached. Then his hand in reaching paused, for now he saw other titles, books equally unknown and equally amazing. King Arthur of Britain by John Milton. The Leprechaun by Don Byrne. Robert Louis Stevenson's Gannon Mills. And Darkling Moors by Jane Austen. The Gargoyle's Eye by Edgar Allan Poe. He had heard no footsteps, but he was aware that at his side now stood the proprietor of the little shop. There was quiet pleasure in the old man's voice.
1: You admire my books, young friend?
0: I don't understand.
1: You are Robert Marston, aren't you? Mm-hmm. Fantasy is in your line. You should appreciate these others.
0: Marston's gaze helplessly followed the proprietor's gesture. He looked upon names as well known to him as his own, but at titles never before dreamed of. The Troglodytes by Jules Verne, Charles Fort's What Unseen Presence, and Lovecraft's bulky Complete History of Demonology. And under these, a smaller volume, a thin, bright volume with untarnished book jacket. Its title, Songs of a New Century, its author, David Thatcher. It was then, suddenly, that Marston understood. A great, dull prescience filled him, and to his host he said in a voice that was strangely tired,
1: Suppose my book. It's here, then? Who? The Underlings? Yes, my son, it's here, too.
0: There was but one copy, fresh and shining new, as if it had this very moment come from the publisher's office. May I?
1: Well, it's your book.
0: And Marston took it down. Oh, Some few changes had been made, he found, in the opening chapters, but they were minor editings. Swiftly, though, he read, he knew that he had not been wrong in claiming this as his finest work. There was no mediocrity in this book, no faltering, no stumbling confusion of ideas. Each sentence was perfect, no word or thought or phrase that didn't shine with lustrous purity. This was the book Marston had always meant to write. It was the book he had always known lay somewhere deep within him. Here was the triumphant accomplishment of his writing powers. And Marston, who knew books, knew that this book was great and that in it, at the end, his skill had attained its full fruition. At the end! He closed the book. In its closing was a small and startling sound in the silence, and he stared at his host, realizing now why he looked familiar. A coldness was upon him, and a sudden fear, and he said loudly, Well, no, not now, old man, not before it's finished. Well, surely you can see it cannot be finished over there, Marston. Nothing is ever perfect on that side. Only in this bookshop are stories and songs high and sweet and true as their authors dreamed them. There, the underlings would be just another book, a cloth-bound, crippled symbol of a dream that died at birth. Thoughts as lofty as the stars, faltering on words too weak to bear them. Only in the library of the left undone may a story reach the heights intended by its creator. Here, beside an epic Homer ever meant to write, and a play that Marlowe planned but did not put into words, Galsworthy's last and greatest romance, 10,000 tales unwritten by 1,000 dreamers, here, the underlings can take its rightful place in the imperishable library of might have been. It is the final price for perfection, and a small one. His voice sighed into silence like the last faint whisper of the ebbing tide. And it seemed to Marston that a new sound reached his ears. It was as though voices spoke to him from some not distant place, voices greeting him in good fellowship, bidding him come in and join their camaraderie. He heard, or thought he did, the laughing voice of Thatcher.
2: Well, now, what's the fuss, old boy? My soul, but you're making an issue of a simple matter.
0: And now the old man held out his hand to Marston. Are you ready now, my friend? But there was the book in his hand, and suddenly there swept into Marston's brain a daring thought. It wasn't yet too late, nor would it be, until that ancient hand met his. Could he but reach the street outside, and with this book, the underlings might yet be given to the world in all its dreamed perfection. He rushed for the door. The worn knob slipped beneath his palm. Behind him, the soft voices rose in a wailing crescendo of dismay. A sigh whispered in his ear. There is no escape, my son. You but delay. Then the door was open. With that precious volume clenched in his hands, he cried aloud his triumph, staggered into the street, running, running. He didn't hear the voices raised in swift warning, nor the startled rasp of the horn, nor the screaming grind of the brakes. He heard only the deafening tumult of the world fading into oblivion. Then, the silence again, and the soft voices calling him to join them, and the chiding voice of the ancient one. You but delay, my son. Are you ready now? And a cool hand meeting his own.
2: I couldn't help hitting him, said the truckman.
3: Okay, said the big man in blue. Okay, it wasn't your fault. Where'd he come from, anyhow?
0: A witness pointed with a shaking finger.
2: Why, over there, officer. That vacant lot across the street. Yeah, I saw him wandering around in there, mumbling to himself. Why, I think he must have had a sunstroke the way he acted. That property's been vacant for years.
3: Well, I'll take your name. Anybody recognize him?
2: Oh, let's see that book he was carrying. Maybe it's got his name in it.
0: Someone handed the book to him. He leafed through the volume briefly, tilted back his cap, and scratched his forehead.
3: Hey, this is the queerest looking book I ever saw. Look. Three chapters printed. And the rest of it, nothing but blank pages.

0: You can turn up the lights now. You can look around you. Nobody's there, really. Everything is all right, isn't it? You have just heard two stories told by Nelson Olmsted. The first was Thus I Refute Beelzebub by John Collier. The second, The Bookshop by Nelson S. Bond. And what do you have on the board for next week, Nelson?
1: Ben, one of my great favorites among great suspense stories, The Escape of Mr. Trim by Irvin S. Cobb. I hope you can be with us.
0: 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Mr. Olmsted's albums are recorded exclusively for Vanguard Records. Until next week, when Nelson Olmsted will again be here in person, this is Ben Grauer.

0: 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Because the crisp vegetables and the one and only tangy sauce in Branston pickle bring out the best in your food.
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9: The Mummers in the Little Theater of the Air. Now the Hermit is ready to help you spend an entertaining half hour.
10: Ghost stories, weird stories, and murders too. The Hermit knows of them all. Turn out your lights. Turn them out. Ah. Have you heard the story of Vampire's Desire? Yeah? Then listen while the Hermit tells you the story.
11: Forbidding-looking place, Mr. Winton?
12: It is at that. We can't go any farther in this downpour.
11: We shall most likely have to stay in this doorway, then. The house looks untenanted.
12: Does it that? However, there may be someone in.
11: No one living in this tomb of a place, Mr. Winton.
12: I think you're right, John. I wonder where we are.
11: I haven't had the slightest idea where we are since the beginning of the storm when we lost our way.
12: I think you're right about the place being untenanted. Try the door. Maybe we can break in. Anything to get out of this storm. Try the door.
11: Yes, sir. Oh, it's opening.
12: Oh, good.
13: Well?
12: Good evening. We've lost our way, been caught in this storm. We're drenched to the skin.
13: More fools you for being out on a night like this.
11: A very agreeable sort.
12: May we come in and get dried out?
13: You're not welcome.
12: Well, surely you're not going to turn us away on a night like this.
13: I don't care what kind of a night it is. You're not welcome.
12: Well, all right, may we come in, whether we're welcome or not?
13: No. Good night.
11: She's slamming the door in your face.
12: Kindly soul.
11: When the old woman tried to slam the door, I stuck my foot in the way and she hasn't tried to close it anymore.
12: Good. Let's take a chance on going in then, whether we're welcome or not.
11: All right, sir. Now which way, Mr. Winton?
12: Who can tell in this pitch darkness? Listen.
11: The old woman.
12: Yeah.
11: Mr. Winton? We're in the house of a mad woman.
12: It isn't a very pleasant sound, is it?
11: Doesn't seem to be a light in the whole place. What shall we do?
12: We'll go to the right. Feel along the wall for a light switch or a door.
11: All right.
12: Come along, then. Follow me. Here's a door. Come along, John. Stay close by me.
11: Yes, sir. Oh, good Lord, sir. Is she going to keep that up all night?
12: Well, if she is, I wish she'd tell what the joke is so we can laugh with her. Find the light switch?
11: No, there doesn't seem to be one.
12: All right, then. We'll continue in the dark. You go to the left, I'll go to the right. Maybe we can find something to sit on.
11: Yes, sir. What's this? I found something.
12: What is it?
11: Well, it might be a bookcase built into the wall.
12: All right. There may be at least something in it that we can sit on. Even books will be better than the cold floor.
3: Yes, sir. Although I can't feel anything yet.
12: Keep talking, John, so I can find my way over to you.
3: Yes, sir. Why don't you strike a match?
12: Fine chance either of us have of doing that. They'll be soaking wet. Where are you?
3: Right here, sir. You're almost up to me.
12: Oh. Now, where's the bookcase?
3: Right here. Let me have your hand.
12: Yes. Now, let's feel all through it. Maybe something of use in it. You never can tell. What was that?
3: Sounds like someone at the door.
12: What are you doing?
3: Trying to light a match.
12: Any luck?
3: No, sir. Just like you said, they're sopping wet.
12: Quiet now. Let's listen. I must have been imagining things.
3: I've been imagining things ever since we first heard that old woman laugh like that. It fairly makes my hair stand on end. There it is again, sir. A rustling near the door.
12: Who is that? Who's there?
10: Stay away from that bookcase. Stay away.
12: Who is it? Who are you?
10: Stay away from that bookcase.
12: We wouldn't be near the blessed bookcase if you'd be gracious enough to conduct us to a room with some furniture in it so that we might rest and get dry.
10: Stay away from the bookcase.
3: He's leaving, sir.
12: Well, this is a fine how-do-you-do, isn't it?
3: Oh, I've had about enough, sir. I'd sooner we were on our way.
12: Oh, nonsense. However, we leave the bookcase alone, if that's what we're asked to do.
3: He's still hereabouts?
12: Yes, I heard him. Say, you playing some game with us? If so, we're not in the mood for it.
3: No answer.
12: No.
3: Oh, there she is again.
12: Yes. That's enough. That's enough.
3: What are you going to do, sir?
12: This is some fool game they're playing with us. I'm going to find out about it and put a stop to it. There's a man and woman living in this house. There must be some furniture in at least one of the rooms.
3: Some heat, sir. I'm chilled to the bone.
12: Yes, some heat. There isn't, and there's something going on here that we should investigate and put a stop to. Come along, John.
3: All right, sir, if you say so. Where to first?
12: We'll start right where we are. Search the whole house. From this floor up to the roof, isn't it?
3: Mr. Winton, look.
12: Where?
3: Down to the end of this hall. There's the old man who was talking to us in the room downstairs, telling us to keep away from the bookcase.
12: I think you're right. Carrying a shaded lantern.
3: Yes, sir.
12: John, we'll follow him.
3: Yes.
12: He'll lead us somewhere. We can't wander in this house all night in the dark.
3: At any rate, he has a light.
12: I don't think he's noticed us.
3: We'll have to get close to him before he turns that corner down at the end of the hall.
12: Yes.
3: He's almost at the corner. There, he turned.
12: Hurry. He might duck into some room close by and we'll lose him. Easy now, while I peek around the corner.
3: You see him, sir?
12: Yes. Going into the first room on the left.
3: Quiet. The air is stale and musty here.
12: Yes. Never mind about that just now.
3: That makes me gasp for breath.
12: Here's the room he went into. Quiet now while I have a look.
3: Is he in there, sir?
12: Strange. I'm sure he went in there.
3: He might be hiding behind the door waiting to pounce on us.
12: Old man like that couldn't do much pouncing.
3: He might be armed.
12: Oh, take that chance. The air is stale and musty here, isn't it?
3: I can hardly get my breath.
12: The foul, fetid air coming from that room the old man went into. Well, if he can stand it, we can.
3: All right, sir. But be careful.
12: He's not in here. If he is, he's turned out the lantern. Hello. Hello.
3: There's no one in here.
12: Huh? The door, John. The door just slammed shut.
3: Oh, there's no door here. I ran right into a blank wall.
12: Where the door was?
3: Right here, yes.
12: John, we're trapped. Some devilman underfoot in this house. We're right in the middle of it.
3: In a room with no way out. And no air. No air.
12: Now, don't start whimpering. We're in it, and we'll have to see what we can do to get out.
3: But what could they want of us?
12: How should I know?
11: What shall we do? Just sit and wait?
12: No, we'll start looking for a way out of this room right now. If we only had a light. Maybe we can find some other way out of this room.
11: We can try.
12: You go to your right, I'll go to the left. We follow the wall around till we meet.
11: All right.
12: And tap the wall as you go along. Listen for hollow spots.
11: No!
12: Oh, now what?
11: I stumbled over something on the floor, sir.
12: Well, what is it?
11: I don't know. I shall have to feel.
12: Oh. What is it, John?
11: A body, sir.
12: Are you sure?
11: Yes, sir. It's the body of a man.
12: Where is it?
11: No, don't touch it, sir. Don't touch it.
12: Why not?
11: I did. And a part of it crumbled to bits.
12: Good heaven.
11: Yes, sir. It crumbled under my touch.
12: Where is it?
11: Right at my feet. I'm afraid to move another step.
12: We'll see what this is.
11: Yes.
12: You're right. I just touched it and part of the clothing crumbled away.
11: Yeah.
12: And John, I felt bones.
11: Oh, sir. That's what's going to happen to us if we don't get out of this place. I just know it is.
12: You know, that fellow must have been dead for years. The clothing just crumbled away in my fingers.
11: Yes.
12: John, we must get out of this place as quickly as possible. We're in great danger, I'm sure of it. In danger of our lives. We've got to find a way out of this room before we suffocate.
11: Why don't we try to find the place where the door was, sir?
12: Yes. Back to the door, John. We haven't time to look for any other exit. We'll have to find out how to open the door we came in.
11: It's over this way, sir. Right along this wall. Who's that? There's the hideous cackle of the old woman again.
12: Never mind about that cackle. We've only a few minutes to find a way out of here. When that door closed, it hermetically sealed this room. If we don't get out, we'll suffocate.
11: What shall I do, sir?
12: Feel along the floor while I search along the walls here. Feel for any loose boards or any part of the floor that might move.
11: Yes, sir.
12: Have you found anything yet?
11: No, sir.
12: Keep working. For heaven's sake, keep working.
11: I can't do any more, sir. I'm through.
12: Keep searching, John. Keep searching. There must be a secret spring somewhere in here that'll open this door. Did you find anything yet, John? John, answer me. John. He's done for. Don't let go, man. Keep on. Hang on. We're not done for yet.

0: man John, trapped in a house of mystery, suffocating in a hermetically sealed room. Where is the old man with the lantern, King? The hermit will tell you before the night is done. Winton and his man John are trapped in a hermetically sealed room in a house of mystery. Yes, John has lapsed into unconsciousness. But just as Winton is about to drop off, something happens. Listen.
1: John. John, we've made it. I've found the hidden spring just in time. Now, get you out of here. There. You'll be all right in no time.
2: Oh, it's you, sir.
1: Yes. Now, come on. Pull yourself together.
2: Where are we?
1: I don't know. But at least we're out of that death trap.
2: How did we do it, sir?
1: Just before I went under, I happened on that hidden spring that works the door.
2: What about the old man with the lantern? And the cackling old woman? And the crumbling body of the man?
1: We're going to see about those things immediately. I'm going to get to the bottom of this thing. Come on.
2: And get suffocated all over again?
1: I don't think we will. Besides, I know where the release for the door is now. Come along. And careful. Take an extra long step when you enter the room. I think we tripped some kind of mechanism when we first entered.
2: Yes, sir.
1: Old man with a lantern went into this room and disappeared.
2: But where can he have got to? If he stayed in the room, he must have suffocated.
1: He didn't stay in the room. I'm positive of that. Keep your ears open and listen for any hollow sounds.
2: There's one, sir.
1: Yes, I heard it. Listen. Don't you hear someone talking?
2: No, sir.
1: Put your ear to the wall and listen.
3: I can't do it anymore. I tell you, I can't.
1: You hear it now?
2: Yes, sir. Two people talking.
1: Yes. I knew that old man couldn't have vanished into thin air. There's another door hidden here somewhere. We're going to find it. Feel for anything movable around the wainscoting. I'll work up the sides here.
2: Can you hear what they're saying?
1: No, they're too far away to catch any of the words. However, from his tone, I'd say he was threatening her.
2: Ah. You found it, sir?
1: Yes, this little bud on the decoration here.
2: Look, sir, a flight of stairs.
1: Yes, and leading down. Come on.
2: Oh, haven't we had enough for one night, sir, without sticking our noses in any further?
1: We've gone this far and had an attempt made on our lives. We're going to clear up this business before we leave.
2: No telling what might be down there, sir.
1: That's what I'm going to find out. Well, you coming with me, or shall I go alone?
2: Oh, no, sir, I'm coming.
1: You can hear them talking a little more clearly now.
4: Do as I tell you, you understand that?
1: We're close enough to make out their conversation.
4: Now there are two more up there with Gregory.
5: Yes.
1: The man we saw with a lantern is talking about us, John.
2: Yes, sir.
1: He thinks we're dead upstairs with that body we found.
4: If you do not continue to obey me, that's what will happen to you.
5: Oh, no. No.
4: Cringe. Cringe. That's what I want you to do.
1: Come on, John. We'll see what we can do about this.
4: When I'm gone, you think all the money will be yours.
5: I don't know what you're talking about.
4: Oh, yes, you do. Yes, you do.
1: There's a turn in the passage just ahead. I can see a light shining. Quietly now. We'll be able to see into the room in a moment or so.
4: Tomorrow, you will bring me another young animal to feed upon.
5: Yes, Brother Garnet.
6: It's her brother that's talking.
1: Yes. Easy now while I look around the corner. stuffed in heaven's name?
6: What do you see, sir?
1: Come here.
6: Great heavens! A coffin!
1: Yes, a coffin.
6: With a huge lighted candle at each corner.
1: And look in the coffin.
6: A man.
1: The one we heard talking.
7: When you get back to your cottage each morning, you wonder where you've been the night before. Don't you? Huh?
1: There you are, John.
6: But his lips don't move.
1: No, but that's where the voice is coming from.
7: You don't know that I have you under my power.
6: What shall we do, sir?
1: We'll dash in there and let matters take their course. Are you ready?
6: Yes, sir.
1: Come on, then.
2: Lydia, the candles, quick, out with them.
8: Stop. John, quickly, that cover over there. Slam it on the coffin.
2: The lady, look at her. Look at the change that's coming over.
9: Oh, where am I? A coffin. You too. Where am I?
1: You should know better than us.
9: But I don't.
1: Are you sure?
9: Oh, yes. Yes. Oh, please believe me. Why, I begin to understand now.
1: I think I do, too.
9: It's been this all the time. While I thought it was just a terrible nightmare.
1: Would you like to make yourself clear?
9: The coffin. Tell me, who's in it? Who's in the coffin?
1: You mean to say that you don't know?
9: Oh, no, I swear I don't.
1: Well, you called him brother just a few moments ago.
9: Brother?
1: Your own brother Garnet is in that coffin.
9: No. No, how can that be? We buried my brother Garnet over 8 years ago.
1: Oh, I see.
9: Yes.
1: You are...
9: I'm Lydia Crampton.
1: Miss Crampton, I would advise you to start at the beginning so that we might unravel this maze.
9: Oh, I'll try. But not here, please.
1: Yes, here. If my deductions are correct, it would be better for everyone concerned to get the truth right here and now.
9: All right. There's very little I can tell you that I know definitely. Brother Garnet died about 8 years ago. I hate to say it, but he was horrible. He was a devil. As soon as Father died and he came into the money, he started making my life miserable.
1: Why?
9: I never could find out why. Then Garnet died and was buried. And with him was buried the secret of Father's will. I know that the estate was supposed to pass on to me after Garnet's death, but I can't find any sign of the will.
1: What have you done?
9: I have a small income from my mother. I've been living in a little cottage not far from here. Now comes the part that's like a terrible dream. But I'm beginning to see it now. I'm positive that I'm right when I say that Garnet, somehow, was able to exercise his will upon me after death.
1: What makes you say that?
9: What I've been thinking were horrible nightmares, I now see were actual occurrences. He made me come here every night to wait upon him. He told me that Gregory, his butler, had placed him here in this coffin and had buried a dummy in his place. Then he killed Gregory.
1: The body in the room upstairs?
9: Yes. When he had me under his spell, I used to pass through that room and laugh at the remains of Gregory. Call him lazy for always sleeping on the floor. To think that I would do a thing like that.
1: Go ahead, Miss Crampton.
9: He made me bring him a young animal every day or two.
1: What was that for?
9: He fed upon them.
1: Ah, I thought so. He feeds upon the blood of animals.
9: Yes. He sucked the blood from them. And when he had fed, he had the strength to get out of his coffin for a while.
2: This is horrible. Stop her.
1: Oh, quiet, John. Then that's how we saw him in the hall upstairs. Go ahead, Miss Crampton.
9: That is about all. He used to taunt me by the hour, telling me I'd never come into my inheritance.
1: I see. When we slammed the lid on the coffin, we broke his spell over you.
9: Yes, you must have done.
1: Tell me, Miss Crampton, where in this room are we in connection with the rest of the house?
9: I don't know. It must be on the ground floor, I suppose.
1: That's what I was thinking. I have an idea.
2: What is it, sir?
1: Hear that?
2: Another hollow spot.
1: Exactly. Now, what's this point right here?
2: Yes, sir.
1: We'll press it and...
2: It's opening!
9: Why, it's the bookcase in the front room.
1: And look at this in the back of the bookcase. A small secret compartment.
4: Keep away from the bookcase.
2: The dead body is talking. Talking even with the coffin lid on.
1: All right, John. We're ready to put a stop to his talking. Here, Miss Crampton. A package from the compartment in the back of the bookcase. I think you'll find it's your father's will.
9: Father's will?
1: Yes. Now, John, take those candles out of the candlesticks. Yes. Hand the candles to Miss Crampton. Now, hand me one candlestick and use the other as a hammer. Yes.
2: But what are we going to do, sir?
1: We're going to put an end to Gardener Crampton.
2: But how, sir? What are we going to do with the candlestick?
1: I'll show you. I'll use the ornamental pointed end of this candlestick as a spear. You use your candlestick as a hammer. We'll drive this one through the heart of that monster in the coffin.
9: No, no.
2: But that would be murder.
1: It will not. He only lives during the night. Go on, strike. We'll release his soul so that he'll never trouble anyone on earth again. Faster, John.
2: I'm working as fast as I can, sir.
1: When Miss Crampton told me of his feeding on young animals...
2: Sucking the blood?
1: Yes. I knew then that we had a vampire to deal with.
9: What are you doing? For heaven's sakes, what are you doing?
1: We're ridding the face of the earth of a vampire. It's done. We've driven the point of this candlestick through the coffin and through the heart of Garnet Crampton, who's long been dead, but whose soul has been held in bondage by the result of his evil practices in life.

0: candlestick used as a spear, Winton and his man John put an end to the vampire's desire. Yes. Released his soul so it could never again return to the earth. Turn on your lights. Turn them on. I'll be back. Pleasant dream.
1: All characters, places, and occurrences mentioned in the Hermit's Cave are fictitious, and similarity to persons, places, or occurrences is purely accidental.

0: This is the Science Fiction and Supernatural Channel from the Rocket Classic Radio Network.
1: Out of the night, the rocket. Under my knife, the skull.
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0: Lieutenant, have you heard from Colonel Bradbury yet?
1: No, sir. I've been trying to for 10 minutes.
0: We'll try again.
1: Yes, sir. B for base to R for rocket. B for base to R for rocket. Come in, R for rocket.
0: Every time Bradbury's more than 5 minutes late, I get the jitters. He's too important for this project not to know where he is every moment.
1: Yes, sir. B for base to R for rocket. Come in, R for rocket.
0: Try a scanner beam. He should be on the all-clear level out of Detroit.
1: Yes, sir. B for base to R for rocket. Come in, R for rocket.
0: We can't afford to have anything happen to him. The first experiment is being conducted tomorrow morning. Bradbury's the only man who knows every step of the routine.
1: B for base to R for rocket. Come in, R for rocket.
0: You're not getting him. Cut the scanner and return to standard beam.
1: Yes, sir. Come in, R for rocket.
0: He should have left an hour earlier. And he could have taken a scheduled flight. But no, he has to work up to the last minute and then fly his own plane to get here in time.
1: B for base to R for rocket. R for rocket.
2: B for base. This is R for rocket.
3: Oh, there he is, sir. Beam contact at 14 over 6. He's about 80 miles out of Detroit.

0: Go ahead, General.
1: What happened? We couldn't contact you.
0: Had some trouble with my stabilizer. Thought I might have to land. But it's okay now.
1: Are you sure? We can't have anything happen to you.
0: Don't worry, sir.
1: The first experiment is being conducted tomorrow morning. Everything is ready for you.
0: Good.
1: The entire general staff will be there. Maybe the president himself. Is there anything you want me to have done before you come in? Brad, anything you want done? Hello, R for Rocket. I'm not getting a response.
2: B for base to R for Rocket. Come in, R for Rocket.
3: Funny, sir, he was receiving clear as a bell.
2: Come in, R for Rocket.
1: He said the stabilizer had been acting up. That can mean a lot of trouble at 700 miles an hour. What's that?
3: Automatic distress signal, sir. Coming from Colonel Bradbury's plane.
2: Hello, Crash Central. This is B for base. Automatic distress signal coming in on channel 420. Colonel Bradbury flying a rocket jet X-93.
1: It stopped.
2: B for base to Crash Central. Automatic signal ceased to register at beam contact 16 over 8. Carry out emergency crash procedures. Repeat, Colonel Bradbury's rocket jet X-93 has crashed on beam position 16 over 8. Check out.

0: I'm glad you were able to get here, General. We're going to operate very shortly.
1: Doctor, it's a miracle he's alive.
0: It will be more of a miracle if he's alive 1 hour from now.
1: You've got to save him. He's an important man.
0: Yes, the White House called, and so did the Pentagon. We know Colonel Bradbury's important, but a shattered skull is very difficult.
1: I know you'll do all you can.
0: Stay right here, General. We'll keep you informed.
1: Well, it's out of our hands.
2: I have a report from Crash Central, sir.
1: Well?
2: Apparently, Colonel Bradbury used the catapult parachute just before the plane crashed. Otherwise, he would have been killed instantly. When he was catapulted up, his chute didn't open. He fell into a group of trees.
1: Poor Brad. It might have been better if he'd stayed in the ship. You heard what the doctor said?
2: Yes, sir.
1: A shattered skull. The one brain we need to carry out the experiment tomorrow, and this is what happened.
0: Probe. Clamp. Sponge. Scalpel. Mop my brow, nurse. Clamp.
3: Systolic, 80 over 40. The patient's thinking, sir.
0: More oxygen.
3: Yes, doctor. Patient responding, sir.
0: Good. Scalpel. Sponge. Clamp.
3: Scalpel.
1: Completely out, Lieutenant. Have you a cigarette?
2: Yes, sir. Here you are.
1: Thanks. Oh, this waiting. Waiting. It's been more than an hour.
2: Brain surgery is very delicate, sir. May take another hour or even more.
1: You carried out my orders to postpone the experiment?
2: Yes, sir, until further notice.
1: If Brad doesn't live, we'll have to start another man all over. May set the project back a year, and the year could be dangerous. Oh, you look surprised, Lieutenant. You don't know what this experiment's all about, do you?
2: Well, I see the code name for it on the paper, sir, but it never has a description. After all, it's marked top secret.
1: Maybe it's about time you were told. With Brad upstairs hanging on to life by a thread, I'm going to need a bright young man to give me some important assistance. You've come through with pretty good colors these last many hours.
2: Thank you, sir.
1: Well, we'll talk more about it in a little while. Right now, I'm going to stretch out and try to rest. I'm about done in.
2: If I hear anything, I'll awaken you, sir.
1: I don't expect I'll sleep. Not with the fate of the world depending on a surgeon's knife upstairs in the operating room.
0: Sponge. Clamp. Adjust the light, miss. Scalpel. Probe. Yes, quite a bone fragment. Sponge. Clamp.
3: Systolic, 70 over 40.
0: Oxygen again.
3: It's pure oxygen now, sir.
0: Nurse, prepare for transfusion.
3: 60 over 40. Patient's thinking, sir.
0: Well, that's right, nurse. And go ahead, Dr. Bowen. Hurry.
3: Condition same, doctor.
0: He's getting the transfusion. And let me help you, Dr. Bowen. There. Well?
3: Systolic. 80 over 40.
0: Good. He's responding. All right.

0: just too nervous even to rest. How long has it been?
1: Almost 2 hours, sir.
0: 2 hours. Just about now, the general staff would be arriving, and Brad would be checking everything for the experiment in the morning. Lieutenant, have you any guess about that experiment, about what it is?
1: Well, my guess is it's about a new kind of aircraft.
0: Why do you say that?
1: Well, that's because it's an Air Force project.
0: Well, I wouldn't say you were warm, but you aren't cold either. The experiment and the reason it's so important concerns a rocket to the moon.
1: A rocket to the moon? But why, sir? Why send one there?
0: Who controls the moon controls the world. If we had rockets on the moon, we could compel peace on Earth. The United Nations would press a button and wipe any aggressor off the face of the Earth.
1: But that means space travel. You don't mean that we...
0: No, Lieutenant, we haven't found the way to send rocket ships with human beings through space. Not yet, anyway. But the rocket we're experimenting with is a two-way rocket. It can land on the moon and return from the moon, all electronically controlled from the Earth.
1: Sounds fantastic, sir.
0: Oh, it's quite feasible, I assure you. But we have reason to believe that we're not the only nation thinking of this. Time is of the essence. Colonel Bradbury knows more about operating these rockets than any man alive. And just on the verge of the experiment, this has to happen. Quiet.
2: General Hilton.
0: Yes?
2: Dr. Riggio asked me to take a message down to you from the operating room.
0: Brad. He's dead, isn't he?
2: No, General. He's still hanging on. Dr. Riggio says that he now has a 30% chance of surviving.
0: Thank God.
2: Part of Colonel Bradbury's skull has been fragmented. A head plate will have to be put on. Because of the size of the area, a new metal alloy plate will be used. It will take at least 5 or 6 more hours. Dr. Riggio suggests you go home, General, where you'll be more comfortable. The hospital will phone you if anything happens.

0: coming out of it.
1: Colonel Bradbury, can you hear me? This is Dr. Riggio. Nurse, open the blinds a little. Yeah, good. Now, ease his back with the pillow. I'll hold him. Fine, thank you. 10 days since the operation, and he's just now coming out of it. He's a strong man. Almost any other person would have died. Colonel Bradbury. Mm-hmm. Colonel Bradbury, can you hear me?
2: The base. Rocket. Our rocket.
1: He's beginning to talk. Nurse, have Dr. Keyes come in at once.
2: Stabilizer off. Rocket. General. Something wrong.
1: It's all right, Colonel. Take it easy.
3: You call for me. The nurse said he was coming out of it.
1: He's talking erratically. Typical stuff.
2: Rocket. Big base.
1: And that sort of thing.
3: Well, it's technical jargon. Air Force lingo.
2: Mars. Martians.
1: Mars? Martian?
3: They use all sorts of code names. Mars is probably one of them.
1: I think in about 48 hours he ought to be out of shock completely. We can call General Hilton. Tell him to come over day after tomorrow. Take it easy, Colonel. 6 months and you ought to be in pretty good shape. Nurse, keep him comfortable. Dr. Keyes and I will leave now.
2: Rocket. Stabilizer off. Wrong. Something wrong. Must call General. Call General Hilton. Mars. Martians.

0: Now read that back to me, please.
1: Memorandum to General Staff. 1. The new experiment is tentatively planned for April 3rd, 2006. 2. All security measures have been taken. 3. Although severely handicapped by Colonel Bradbury's absence, newly trained specialists will endeavor to fill the gap. Anything more, General?
0: No, Lieutenant. Sorry, I should say no, Captain. You like that extra bar?
1: I certainly do, sir.
0: Well, you've earned it, Bob. You've been a great help to me. Okay, note the memo is top secret and send it facsimile to the Pentagon. Oh, I'll take it. Never mind. General Hilton. Who? The President. Oh, yes, Mr. President. Of course, sir. Well, I've just prepared a memorandum, but that's only 2 weeks, Mr. President. We assumed about 60 days. Oh. Yes, sir. We'll work day and night to do it. Now, thank you, Mr. President. Captain, change the date in the first paragraph of the memo. The new experiment is to take place in 2 weeks.
1: General, that's almost impossible.
0: I know it, and you know it. But there's one man who doesn't know it, and he says it's got to be done. I'm not disposed to argue with the President of the United States.
2: I'd like to double-check some of my notes on Colonel Bradbury with you.
1: Of course, Doctor.
2: Well, this afternoon, the General's coming to see him.
1: But Colonel Bradbury needs months of convalescence. And he's not too lucid.
2: Now, that's the point. He's not too lucid, but weak as he is, he talks normally for a while, makes sense. And then that strange reaction sets in. I've observed it myself 3 times.
1: Well, head injury cases are quite unpredictable.
2: Perhaps, but according to my notes, Colonel Bradbury's strange reaction has taken place always either at 10 a.m. or 5 p.m. Of the 3 instances I've observed, 2 have been at 10, 1 at 5.
1: Well, that is unusual.
2: And in each instance, well, I can see him now in my mind's eye. He's sitting or lying in bed, talking quite sensibly, although in a weak voice. Suddenly he becomes tense. He grimaces as if his head were in pain. He even clutches the bedclothes with tight fists. He appears to be rigid. Then, after a few minutes, invariably comes a flood of disjointed, disconnected sentences about messages, emergency, crisis, fate of the world, and Mars. Now, General Hilton is going to visit the Colonel this afternoon at about 5 o'clock.
1: And you expect the Colonel to have another strange reaction?
2: I don't know.
1: Well, surely General Hilton realizes that a man who's had severe surgery can't...
2: I can't tell what the General will realize, but my fear is that he may feel the Colonel is not improving as well as he might, and he may call in other doctors.
1: But we're doing everything humanly possible.
2: That is the irony of the situation. I could have killed the Colonel in surgery. It would have been very easy. But where important government officials are concerned, I get worried. If we ever were investigated carefully, they might find out who you and I really are. And that would be dangerous.

0: Thank you, nurse.
1: Hello, Brad. Hello, General.
0: I understand you wanted to see me. I came as soon as I could.
1: Sit down.
0: Sure, Brad. Don't worry about me. Brad, we're rescheduling the experiment. Do you feel up to answering a few questions about it?
1: Experiment. Something to tell you.
0: Sure, Brad, sure. I know there's a lot you want to tell me, but well, you're still a sick guy, so... Suppose I just ask you a few questions and you answer them yes or no. That'll save your energy.
1: Time. What time is it?
0: Why, it's a few seconds before 5 o'clock. Why?
1: Coming. Message coming.
0: Message coming? What message?
1: Trying to tell you. Couldn't tell anyone else. Mars. Martians.
0: Mars? Martians? Trying to tell me what? Brad, for heaven's sake, what's the matter, Brad? Nurse! Doctor! Something's happening to Colonel Bradbury. Hurry! Hurry!
2: Colonel, Dr. Riggio, can you hear me?
1: Mars.
2: General Hilton is here, too. You remember? And, Sire General, strange things happen to the human mind. His skull is a metal plate.
3: Mars.
1: Message.
0: It's like a fit. Look at him.
3: Agent reporting. Urgent. Calling Mars. You are received. Mars receiving your call. Proceed.
2: Colonel Bradbury. Colonel. The nurse will try a hypo. Get one for me, please.
3: Moon experiment will take place in 12 Earth days.
1: Experiment.
2: Thank you, nurse. Now I'll inject. He should relax in a moment.

0: There. Harper has released his tension. He'll sleep now. Be all right when he awakens.
1: Yes, but what happened to him, Doctor?
0: I'm not certain, General, but in a few days we may be able to tell more.
1: I know you're doing everything possible, Doctor, and we're grateful for your saving Brad's life. But mightn't it be wise to call in some specialists, some other doctors for consultation? There's so much information and advice we need from Colonel Bradbury.
0: Call in other doctors?
2: Well, General, I don't know that that's necessary.
1: It's so strange watching him, almost as if he were listening to something. You know, now that I think of it, he did say something about a message. Do you think there's any connection?
2: I hardly think so, General. After all, we didn't hear anything.
0: No, no. I'm afraid it was just the erratic talk of a sick and injured brain.
3: General, you really went through an experience watching the Colonel like that.
1: Captain, he was almost in a fit. Had some crazy idea he was getting messages.
3: Messages?
1: Just hallucinations. He was off his rocker for a while. I'm afraid I was a little brusque with Dr. Reggio. He's a fine man, but I'd feel better if some other medicos looked at Brad, too. Arrange for some specialist from Army Medical to examine him, will you, Captain?
3: Yes, sir. I'll do it promptly.
1: And one thing more. On the experiment file, you'll find a...
3: General Hilton's office. One moment, please. For you, sir. Pentagon, intelligence section.
1: Intelligence? Well. Hello? General Hilton? Yes? Yes? Are you certain? Well, have the President and the Chief of Staff been informed? Good. Yes, I'll be over in 15 minutes. Right. Order my car, Captain. Things are happening.
3: Yes, sir. General Hilton's car, stand by at west entrance. What thing, sir?
1: Intelligence reports that the Eastern Alliance is definitely planning a moon rocket for blastoff in 6 days. You know what that means if they get there before the United Nations.
3: 6 days, and we won't be ready for 14 days. We really wanted 3 months.
1: That's right.
3: But how?
1: Somehow they must have found out about our experiment and have agents that feed for some of our vital data. That's what the emergency meeting is about.
3: Well, your car's ready, General. Good luck.
1: We're going to need it, Captain. We're going to need it.

0: Dr. Keyes, have you heard?
1: What is it?
0: Some other doctors are examining Colonel Bradbury. Yes, I just met them.
1: What?
0: Of course, I gave them permission. I had no choice. General Hilton requested it yesterday.
1: Who are they?
0: That's just it. Army medical.
1: Army? How you can be so cold and calculating in surgery and so nervous now, I cannot understand. Your record here is flawless. Your operation on Bradbury is superb. No suspicion will attach to you or to me. If we conduct ourselves in a normal and professional manner, what is the risk?
0: But they are the Army. Now, that means an intelligence section. They have routines about these things.
1: We have no choice but to keep up appearances.
0: I know. But if they ever find out that we are the agents of the Eastern Alliance, that we have masterminded the theft of certain moon rocket data, they will be ruthless, Dr. Keyes.

General Hilton's office. Oh, I'm sorry, the general isn't here. This is his aide. No, sir, I don't know when he'll return. I suggest you place the information on our private facsimile line in code. Our extension is 83. I'll then give the papers to the general when he arrives. Yes, sir, I'll turn the facsimile line on now, sir. We can receive it at once. Thank you. Report regarding Colonel Bradbury. Item one. Good heavens, Dr. Reggio. Item two. A metal plate surgically applied to Colonel Bradbury's skull. The metal skull plate. Martian voices. So that's what the Colonel's hallucinations are. It's fantastic. There, the message is ended. Quickly. Very quickly. Military police. Hello, General Hilton's office. At Central Hospital, there are two staff doctors, Dr. Reggio and Dr. Keyes. Right. Place them under arrest at once. Hello? Message headquarters, please. This is General Hilton's aide. When the general returns, tell him I'll be at Central Hospital talking to Colonel Bradbury.

0: Colonel, I'm the general's aide. You can describe the voices to me. Now, what happened?
1: My whole head vibrates. Very painful. Then I hear voices.
0: What are they saying?
1: They're talking to Mars. Martians. Martians.
0: Well, apparently the metal plate on your head somehow picks up certain high-frequency radio waves. At least that's the theory of the Army Medical Examiner.
1: But the Martians, they want to stop the moon rocket. Enemies from another world.
0: No, Colonel, you can't really believe that. You must have misunderstood. The real enemies are the Eastern Alliance. But their agents have been caught. Their moon project won't take place for a long time as a result. Now, you just take it easy, sir. The Army is going to track down that wavelength that bothers your head. Then you'll recuperate peacefully.
1: But, Captain, it's true.
0: Excuse me, sir. It's almost 5 o'clock. I've got to be going, sir. Just take it easy, please.

0: Yes.
1: 8-3.
0: 3-8. 9-1.
1: 1-9.
0: Kronos.
1: Kronos is 6-4-3.
0: Your code is correct. Go ahead.
1: Do not send the message to Mars on the regular wavelength at 5 o'clock. Hereafter, use the alternate wavelength. I will submit a report explaining how our communications were discovered. But you can report this. The Eastern Alliance agents have been captured by the Americans. This reduces the chances of the Earth sending a moon rocket from 2 to only 1. I will see to it that that one does not succeed.
0: Are you positive you can execute this plan?
1: Without question.
0: Go on.
1: You may report to my superiors on Mars that their observation base on the moon is safe from discovery. Mars will continue to be the only planet controlling outer space. That is all.
0: It shall be reported.
2: Captain, I just read that facsimile message in my office. Came as quickly as I could. Now, what on earth is happening?
1: Nothing on earth is happening, General.
2: What are you talking about?
1: Well, I mean, everything's all right now, sir, isn't it? The Eastern Alliance has been taken care of, and there's reason to believe Colonel Bradbury's weird hallucinations won't recur anymore.
2: Oh, those are the two best pieces of news I've heard all day. Captain, I don't know what I'd do without you.
1: Thank you, sir. I just try to do the best I can for my country.

0: Next week, another exciting adventure from the world of tomorrow, from the years beyond 2000 A.D. Be sure to listen. 2000 Plus is produced by Dreyer and Renelson Productions, Incorporated. In today's cast, Arnold Robertson portrayed General Hilton, Bill Griffiths was the lieutenant, Gregory Morton was Dr. Riggio, Nat Poland was Colonel Bradbury, and Merrill Jones was Dr. Keyes. The orchestra was conducted by Emerson Buckley, music composed by Elliot Jacoby, sound, Walt Shaver and Adrian Penner, engineer, Bob Albrecht. This is Ken Marvin speaking.
1: The feature was transcribed.

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7: Good, that's working.
5: In the year 2104, a Federation research cruiser was launched into space. 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Fitted with wall-to-wall monitoring, every moment on board the Really Invincible 3, Macclesfield Division, has been transmitted back to Earth. What you're about to hear took place live a while ago, 70,000 light-years from home. At the end of the last series, Captain Gordon Taylor became the first commander in history to lead his crew into a black hole. A few minutes later, they're back.
7: Anyone there? Karen! You're all right, Karen?
8: Oh, I'm fine, sir. Oh.
7: That's the spirit. I think we've come through in one piece.
8: Oh, we're such a lucky ship, sir.
7: Okay, people, let's be having you. I hope you get, Doctor.
9: So that's what happens when you enter the...
7: Try not to think about it, Clap, if you like. Patterson, come on.
10: Don't judge me!
7: Okay. Put the gun down. It's only me.
8: Sir?
7: Come on, people. Rise and shine. Jackson, for God's sake, cover yourself up.
9: What the hell was that about? That was disgusting.
7: Right, as your captain, I forbid anyone to talk about what just went on in there. Be thankful we're alive. A little embarrassed, perhaps, but alive. Clive, stop thinking about it.
11: Sorry, sir.
7: Now, what we all need to do is get busy. We've a ship to run, doesn't it? There's lots to do. Any suggestions?
12: You're the captain, sir.
13: I'll go and check out the ship, sir. I'll see if anything works.
7: Yes, good. Good idea, Jackson. Good. We need things working. Come on, everyone. Get busy. Do something. Fan out.
5: Episode 1. Hole. Tuesday, the 5th of April. After a thorough examination of the ship, Chief Engineer Stuart Jackson has good and bad news.
7: So, only the toaster works?
11: Yes, sir.
7: That's great news. I love toaster.
11: No, that's the bad news, sir. The only thing working is the toaster.
7: Well, if that's the bad news, then the good news must be phenomenally good.
12: Shall I take over, sir? Handle this news situation?
7: Yes, it's a good idea, Patterson. I've got toast to eat. Probably all sort itself out after a good toasty. Always remember my tutor at Space Tech. Old Metal Hand Gordy, we called him, on account of his metal hand. Insisted on all of us having a good toasty before work. Feed the stomach, feed the mind, he would say.
11: Anyway, the good news...
7: So, of course, toast killed him in the end.
11: How did toast kill him?
7: Well, a slice was stuck in the toaster. He reaches in with his metal hand, bang. Same, damn fine tutor. Damn fine toaster.
11: But does anybody want to hear my good news?
7: Oh, go on, Jackson, make it quick.
11: Well, the ship's buggered, but apparently we are due a free upgrade. Mm-hmm. 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
7: Why didn't you say so?
11: Well, I was trying to...
7: You need to speak up. You're not the new boy anymore. We're okay. We've got an upgrade, people. Jackson sorted all out. Everyone else, toast all round.
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10: The polite technology on the doors is upgraded to super polite. And the...
15: Whoa. We're revolving again.
10: Hold on.
15: Hang on to your couch, people. This ship is well and truly back in business.
5: With a canteen that revolves at 24 varying speeds, the Really Invincible 3.2.8 is now one of the most sophisticated in the fleet.
7: Oh, look at this big, fat Federation logo and everything. Stand back. Captain's mail for the captain of the ship. That's me. Oh, yes.
8: Would you like me to read it, sir?
7: Thank you, Karen. Anything I need to do?
8: They're giving us a new mission.
7: Bring it on.
8: They want us to go to the planet GFAX.
7: Right.
8: And sort out the call centre.
7: The call centre?
8: Yes. Apparently the service has been really poor lately. And they want us to talk to management and sort it out.
7: Call centre? But we're pioneers, for God's sake. We deal in things like black holes. Not call centres.
13: Is there a difference?
14: The captain's right. This is not in our remit. Our mission statement is very clear. Seek out new life and destroy it.
8: Actually, I think it's just to seek it out, not to... You just made up the last bit.
14: I thought it was destroy it.
8: No!
14: Well, seek out new life, not services.
8: Oh, just a minute. There's another bit at the bottom of the letter. Please note, your designated remit is now to seek out new life, maybe find the odd planet or two, do bits and bobs... Whatever's going, really.
7: Okay, people, let's brush the job off as fast as we can, then move on to something more pioneering and epoch-making. Set coordinates for the planet GFAX. And Karen, send a letter to HQ telling them we've just become the first craft in history to survive a black hole. There could be a fleet commendation in this.
8: Shall I tell them what went on inside the black hole?
7: No. Just say we went in and came out again.
8: Okay.
7: That should make them sit up a bit.
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14: Let's just bomb the whole bloody planet.
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5: 4 hours later, the Really Invincible is still on hold.
7: Ah, Doctor, you've been missing the excitement.
11: I'm sorry, sir. I've just been putting the finishing touches to my latest rather groundbreaking research, which I've been working on for years, and which will blow the...
7: Yes, never mind that. Help us out with this the call centre problem. What's the science angle on all this, sir?
11: It's Lionel Richie, circa 1985.
7: Right. Karen, perhaps you can tell us about these call centre operatives.
8: Well, they're called pendula verbularis, unlike earth plants. They've got brains, and they can talk, so they're good on the phone. And because they're rooted in the soil, they don't need toilet breaks, which makes them perfect.
17: Hello?
7: Oh, they're here at last.
17: Thank you for your call. You're speaking to... Yeah. How
7: Good afternoon. Yes, all right. This is Captain Gordon Taylor from the Really Invincible 3, and I was hoping to speak to...
11: 0.2.8, sir.
7: 0.2.8, on official Earth Federation business, and I'd like to speak to your manager, please.
17: I'm afraid he's not available to take your call. Can I help you with anything?
7: Well, I don't think... Actually, this is a managerial matter, and I need to talk to someone in charge.
17: Today?
14: Shall I get the guns out, sir?
8: Leave her alone, she's nervous.
7: Listen, Yaya, she's hung up.
8: Well, you said her name wrong.
7: But that's no excuse, they're supposed to be polite.
8: They're probably really badly paid.
7: I was hoping to invite management up to the ship, talk things through in a civilised fashion, but, if we can't get through, I
11: could just beam them up, sir.
7: Quiet, Jackson, I'm thinking...
11: It's just, now my tractor beam's been upgraded to tractor beam plus... It's got some nifty new features.
7: Oh, what? And is one of them to somehow locate management in all that green foliage down there and bring them up?
11: Yes. It's got an authority scan. It can isolate and beam up authority figures.
7: How the hell does it do that?
11: It scans for natural bearing, height, number of pens, size of sexual organs, stuff like that.
7: And they wouldn't have a choice?
11: No, it would be compulsory.
7: Perfect. Let's bring them up.
11: Right.
7: Show them a little human hospitality. Oh, we could have a cheese and wine.
8: Oh.
7: Mixed business with pleasure.
8: No.
7: This is a compulsory cheese and wine, particularly important today in the light of the... the black hole experience, to help us re-establish the normal, civilised boundaries of social interaction. My quarters at Egg Sharp. Non-attendance will be punishable by court-martial.
18: Thank you so much for entering me.
5: Against the wishes of Patterson, his second-in-command, Captain Gordon Taylor has decided to bring alien plant life on board the ship. Against the wishes of the whole crew, he's decided to hold a cheese and wine. They are decisions he will grow to regret.
19: Scanning now, sir.
7: Right, insignia straight, everyone. Let's make a good impression. Karen, I'd like you to take charge of seeing our guests are comfortable.
8: I'm here, sir. Water in can and secateurs at the ready. Oh, I can't wait to meet them. Apparently, when they flower, they've got a heavenly scent.
20: Seeing as it's a special occasion, can I interest anyone in trying my new aftershave? I developed it myself.
7: Huh.
20: Have a sniff.
7: Clive, tell me this isn't what you've been working on.
20: Yes, I've called it Clive.
7: Your years of groundbreaking research.
20: It's a distinctive musty scent for the confident individual man with hints of ginger and musk. I have other products as well. Shampoo, deodorant spray and roll-on.
7: Have you tested it, Clive?
20: Well, why do you think I'm asking you to try it?
19: Locked on to authority figures, sir. There's two of them. Leaving aboard in 5 seconds. Five...
8: Oh, no, Captain! You put a tulip and it wasn't home.
7: Yeah, I'm making an effort.
8: But to them, it'll look like you're wearing a severed head.
7: Oh, good point. Are you sure these are management, Jackson? they're not very big, are they? In fact, they look a bit runty.
8: Oh, I think they're sweet.
7: Ugliest plants I've ever seen.
8: They're not flowering yet, sir. He can hear you.
7: Welcome to the Really Invincible 3.2.8. I am Captain Gordon Taylor, but everyone just has to call me Flashdance. Now, before we get down to the real reason you're all here, the cheese and wine, let's get the dull stuff out of the way. There have been some complaints that service hasn't been up to scratch. Calls haven't been answered, etc. Have you staffing problems? I know from experience, a happy crew is a happy ship. Is it concerning wages? Do your staff have a union? It's very important. Unity is strength and all that. I thought they were supposed to be talkative.
8: They've just been uprooted, sir. They're in shock. Perhaps I should repot them. Can I get you anything? Cut back some of those dead leaves.
7: Right, that's not English, is it?
14: No, sir. Computer, auto-translate, please.
21: Kill. Destroy.
0: Murder. Strangle. Kill.
7: Well, I think we get the gist of it.
0: Annihilate.
7: Yes, yes, turn off auto translate. Well, that's it. I think in the light of what they've told us that we should skip talk of service issues and get straight on with the cheese and wine. Ease the situation with some old-fashioned Earth-style hospitality.
14: Are you mad, sir? They're just threatening to kill us.
7: And I've just offered them a cheese and wine. One thing will cancel out the other.
14: Their roots are spreading. I don't like the look of this.
21: Don't worry, they just need to be looked after. Perhaps we should deadhead them.
14: Good idea.
21: What have you done?
14: I was deadheading them.
21: That's not deadheading!
14: Look. Dead head. What's the problem?
7: Patterson, hand over your weapon.
14: Sir, they were a threat.
21: They're just blunt.
7: I'm relieving you of your position. Hand over your weapon.
20: They might not be dead, sir. Permission to take them to the lab for analysis.
7: Analysis? You mean make them better?
20: Yes, sir.
21: I'll help you. Right. You take that one and... Ooh, I'll take this one.
20: They are a little heavy.
21: Look! It's the roof! They've gone through the grating in the floor! Oh! Look at all the little chutes!
20: They're definitely not dead, sir. The roofs, they're sticking out any little holes. They're spreading, and God knows how far they've spread through the inner workings of the... Listen! Listen!
7: Failing.
21: Gosh, they do take quickly.
7: Exactly how far have these roots spread, Class 55?
20: I'd say right through the air conditioning vents, the plumbing, the cable casing, into the engine and the computer systems. These plants have, in effect, taken over the whole ship.
14: Can I have my gun back, please, sir?
7: Yes.
14: Eli passes!
5: Security Officer Melissa Patterson is too late. The multiplying roots of call center management are slowly strangling the whole ship.
22: Power supply still operative, sir, but I'm afraid...
23: No cappuccinos.
7: What about lattes?
22: No, I'm sorry.
24: Damn this life! Oh, my foot! Get off me, sir! Sir, can you...
7: To think that this was the finest upgraded ship in the universe.
22: No, it's little more than a trellis. Secateurs, Jackson.
24: Thanks, sir.
22: Oh, that's better. Oh, communication from Earth, sir.
7: From Earth? Well, that's working, is it?
22: That's working fine, sir. Colonel Kingston Smith in Macclesfield HQ coming through on visual.
7: Does he have to? I'm hardly ready to...
22: And he's live.
7: Live? What? Normally there's a six-month delay.
22: Not since the upgrade.
7: Oh, good Lord. Right. Don't let on about the state of the negotiations.
25: Flash Dance! Is that you?
7: Ha ha, Kingston Smith. if you've rung to congratulate me on
25: the... What the hell's going on? We're paralyzed down here! They're not answering the phone! Folk are getting angry! Society is in breakdown!
7: Right. Did you get the message about the black hole?
25: Flash Dance! It's civil war down here! We need that call center up and running! Have you spoken to them?
7: I have spoken to them. We've put some points across. They've put some points across. I think we'll have the situation sorted out pretty soon.
25: Make it fast, Flash Dance! Things are breaking down! Hey, what? Oh, no! I've got to go! Who are you? Ah! Ah! Get up!
7: Righto, Kingston Smith. Is that really Macclesfield he's talking about?
22: It is, sir. What's throwing you, sir, is that it's on fire.
7: Oh.
22: We've lost contact, sir. I think they're in trouble. So are we. The power's failing. Everything's failing, even the oxygen system.
7: What about the toaster?
22: I'm not sure about the toaster.
7: I'll check it. This is a disaster.
22: All right, sir, I'll check the toaster. Then I'll check the oxygen.
5: What should have been a simple job sorting out service issues has turned into a matter of life and death for the ship and for planet Earth. The pressure is on for scientist Clive 55 as he analyzes cuttings of Pendula verbularis in the lab.
26: Clive?
22: Mm-hmm.
1: Why are you setting fire to their leaves?
22: To see what happens. It proves that they're very much alive on account of how much they're writhing. Apparently, so they say, plants scream. Now, the human ear, you or I, can't hear it, but they say that a dog can.
1: I can hear it.
22: Can you?
1: Yeah. You're quite loud, Clive.
22: Is it?
2: Clive, what have you got for me?
22: Look.
2: Clive, I've never liked torture, and it doesn't help us.
1: Exactly.
2: I want these plants dead.
1: No!
2: Karen, we need decisive action. The toaster is toast.
1: But it's not their fault. They were uprooted. All they're trying to do is re-establish themselves.
22: Pass me those jars, will you please, sir?
2: What are they?
22: Well, various types of acid.
1: Oh, I can't watch this. Oh,
2: Karen. Carry on, Clive.
5: 7 years of service are beginning to take their toll on Karen Trex. Stuart Jackson, taking time off from fixing the oxygen supply, pays her a surprise visit in her quarters.
1: I'm on the toilet, Stuart!
3: Right. How's the Star Constellation design seat?
1: Oh, it's lovely, thanks. It feels really nice. Oh, flush isn't working.
3: The plants must have got to the plumbing.
1: Yeah.
22: Oh, well.
1: At least my sound system's still working.
22: Yeah, what is that?
1: Whales mating.
22: Oh, right.
1: Whale song calms me down. I'd be a wreck otherwise.
22: Sounds like my mum.
1: Sorry?
22: Not mating, singing. She used to sing like that. She wasn't very good.
1: Oh.
22: But I miss her. Sounds.
1: I'm so lucky to have my little orchids. They're like my family. It's the only real closeness you get on board, isn't it?
22: Yeah, unless you count what happened in the black hole.
1: Oh, yeah. Yeah, that was pretty intimate.
22: Weird.
1: Oh, I know. Yucky.
22: Actually, I quite liked it. I felt like we were so close, like
1: yeah, come
22: touching.
1: And meet my flowers. Just over here. Ah, right, this one I call Dad. This is Mum. Hiya, Mummy. This little old shriveled one is Auntie Sylvie. And here's the dog, Snuggles. Oh, I'd go mad without them.
22: Why is that orchid there, old Auntie Sylvie? Why is she so shriveled?
1: She's 82. You'd be shriveled,
22: eh? No, I mean, the other orchids are flourishing, but she's on her last legs.
1: Oh, well, the weeds got her a few weeks ago. They're always getting into the flower bed. It's a full-time job cutting them back. They really... Oh, my God! Weeds!
22: Well, that must be tough.
1: They're weeds!
22: Yeah, chill out, Karen.
1: Weeds!
22: Yeah, sing with the whales, Karen. Sing with the whales.
1: No, no, Stuart! You accidentally beamed weeds from G-Fax. They've been strangling the pendulibulars. Quick, let's talk, Chloe.
22: No.
4: What, you know they're weeds?
22: Yes, sir.
4: Why didn't you say?
22: Well, I don't want to appear right all the time, sir. It's not good for your self-esteem. Anyway, I think I've found a weed killer.
1: That
4: smells familiar.
1: Isn't that your aftershave?
22: Yes. I've discovered not only can it give a man a distinctive musky allure, it can also kill weeds. Look.
1: Oh.
22: And because it's a liquid, we can inject it into the roots. They'll shrivel up, die, and relinquish their deadly hold on the ship.
1: Kill the weeds!
22: I've also got jar loads of the stuff, so Patterson can load it into a Pato blaster. She can fire it over Planet G-Fax and liberate the Pendula Verbularis.
1: Kill the weeds!
4: All right, Karen. And you'd still recommend this as an aftershave?
22: I've also got it in a creamy balm for those with sensitive skin.
4: Patterson?
6: Yes, sir?
4: It's the moment you've been waiting for.
6: You're resigning, sir?
4: Oh, far from it. Prepare your Patablaster rocket for launch. The time for chatting is over. No more polite banter, just action.
6: My kind of orders, sir.
4: Hold fire until Clive brings his aftershave.
6: Bit confused by that order, sir.
4: I love this teamwork stuff. All using our new things. Patterson's using her Patablaster. Jackson's got his tractor beam.
22: Karen's used the toilet seat.
1: Stuart.
4: Great stuff. I've used my toaster. We're all doing wonderfully in our own particular areas. Gives me a warm feeling in my tummy.
22: Could just be trapped winds, though.
4: Could be, but I don't think it is. Maybe it was a bit.
22: I am always right, sir.
4: You are, Clive. I really think you are.
5: The crew move fast. It's not long before the visiting plant life has been injected and destroyed. and the planet G-Fax showered in aftershave.
7: Right, just so I'm clear, all the weeds on the planet have been successfully wiped out.
9: Yes, sir.
7: And so has everything else.
9: That's right. According to our analysis, the surface of the planet is a barren, lifeless wasteland.
7: Clive, you said it was weed killer.
10: I can't always be right, sir.
9: But come on,
10: Julia,
9: besides, what is a weed?
10: Is a weed a plant? I mean, one person's weed is another person's flower.
7: Clive, you wanted us to put that stuff on our chin.
21: Oh, the pendulum angularis!
14: We've destroyed innocent life. Here?
21: Thanks.
7: Oh, hold that bullet, Karen. There's mail from home.
14: Oh, as you were, Karen. It's for the captain.
7: Oh, no. It's from Macclesfield HQ. Patterson, summarise it for me, gently.
14: Well, apparently they've retaken control on Earth.
7: Oh.
14: They're rethinking the whole call centre strategy.
7: Uh-huh.
14: And probably moving the whole lot back to Bradford.
7: So, it's good news.
14: Well, they say we've broken interplanetary rules by destroying a planet. We've set back Earth's reputation by a generation. And as for your fleet commendation, you can whistle for it.
7: Oh, well, did they get my message about the black hole?
14: Yes. Received your communication about being the first in history to go in a black hole and come out again. And as far as we're concerned, you can bugger off back into it. Are you sure you don't want me to take over, sir?
7: No, I wouldn't. As far as I'm concerned, this has not been a bad day at all things considered. We've done Earth a favour. People are talking to each other again and not to plants. If you've got problems, talk them through.
9: Does that mean we can talk about the black hole?
7: No, you are forbidden to so much as mention it. If I'd known that entering a black hole would have resulted in such frenzied weirdness, I'd never have gone into it.
10: Probably the high-density vortex somehow pushing our bodies together.
7: Quiet.
10: Pulsating.
7: A team relies on certain structures and disciplines. We've a long journey ahead, and we can't do that as a big, amorphous, pulsating jellyfish, even if it does make us feel squidgy and warm. Now, I think some music practice in my quarters tonight.
21: No.
7: Yes? Civilized social interaction is what we'll need. 8 o'clock sharp. Bring your instrument.
21: Here we go.
7: Good. Right, everyone ready? After three. One, two, three.

0: Excuse me.
1: It is clear that on crossing the event horizon into the black hole, the crew somehow morphed into one globular, pulsating mass. It is an experience they must try to forget. In The Spaceship, Captain Gordon Taylor is played by James Fleet, Stuart Jackson by Paul Barnhill, Karen Trex by Rosie Cavaliero, Melissa Patterson by Emily Joyce, and Clive 55 by Neil Warhurst. The Pendula Verbularis is played by Anna Bengo, and the narrator is Nicholas Bolton. The Spaceship is written by Paul Barnhill and Neil Warhurst, and is directed by Sally Avens.
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0: American Broadcasting Company presents Quiet, Please, which is written and directed by Willis Cooper, and which features Ernest Chappell. Quiet, Please, for today is called Valentine.
1: The little towns. I never see them anymore. Pekin, Delavan, Bloomington, Galesburg, Lewiston. All the little towns above the river with the cobblestones going down to the steamboat landings. The little towns under the hills and the shocks of corn standing lonely and snow-covered. Like the teepees of old Shabonis people, the good Indians that saved so many white men's lives in the old days. There's a red brick Baptist church, I remember. And a courthouse with tall limestone pillars. And a portico that looks like a disreputable ancient Greek temple. And I can only think of them. And remember them. For I never go far away from here. It is restful here. And I think I have earned rest. I have come a long journey. My work was finished long ago. So I rest. And sometimes, in the night, I walk for a while and remember. The old house down on State Street is almost unchanged. The hands of time have touched it lightly. And it's a comforting thing to go there at night and sit alone. And remember. And always, this time of the year, I remember the balance.

0: The little houses along the road in the ravine that goes down to the Sangamon. And now, in early February, the ground is soft and damp with the melting snow. And the watery sun shines down on the eager young trees. And there's a promise of spring in the first February thaw. And the frogs are stirring deep in the cold mud under the spongy earth. And the ghosts in the old graveyard smile at the first obscure signs of spring. I remember the mean little houses, the store and the post office, and the drafty houses where the people lived. And I remember the muddy road up from Vandalia, and the high-wheeled buggies mired down in the low places, and the long flat roads across the prairie, where the grass grew from horizon to horizon, and the groves of trees were small, genial islands in a sea of undulating green. I hear her voice in the nighttime, and it is a far, far sound, though I wake and hear it so many, many times. I have many bitter memories and a few happy ones. I wonder what the world would think of the memories that come most often to haunt me among the echoing corridors under the ancient oaks. I dream of battles, they think. I dream of a victory won, and the acclaim of men. Do they think I've forgotten the long, sweet days of my young manhood? And the first, almost forgotten love that once I knew and cherished? Do they think I have forgotten the grief, the loneliness, the despair, the first of my, oh, so many sorrows. Valentine still exists. It is still to be seen and touched. And if you ever look upon it, I hope you will remember me. For only I remember her. Remember me, and shed a tear, perhaps, for lost loveliness. I was gone away from her. They sent me away. And I was a little proud in my new clothes and with my parcel of books on the desk beside me. And the brave speeches I should make were fermenting in my mind and crowding out all thoughts, even thoughts of her. A boy of 25 sitting in the General Assembly, speaking gravely of laws and the affairs of the people, and not remembering my own. And back at home, a girl, longing for an absent lover, remembering promises, and waiting and waiting and waiting. In the store of a dark January morning.
1: I haven't had any word from him for ever so long, but he's so busy. And they take so much of his time, you know. Maybe there'll be a letter tomorrow.
2: Jack Armstrong had a letter from him last week, Annie. He wasn't too busy to write to Jack.
1: Oh. Well, the Armstrongs are his oldest friends, you know.
2: Sure seems strange he don't write to you.
1: He's busy.
2: A lot of pretty girls down there in Vandalia, I hear tell.
0: But never a girl in Vandalia to make me turn my solemn head. I was full of the thrill of helping to make the laws that my people were to live by. And I was fascinated by the strutting politicians in their tall hats. And I made great argument with them in the long tavern nights. And I put off the letters till tomorrow. And tomorrow and tomorrow.
1: I expect a letter any day now. Or maybe he'll be coming home again soon.
3: Figured you'd be looking around a little, Annie, for yourself. Think maybe he might have given you the mitten.
1: Oh, no, Aunt Hannah. He'd never do that to me.
3: Well, I sure hope he ain't, Annie. You just keep up your spirits, and the day'll come. A day'll come, I always say. Have you wrote him a letter?
1: Why, I write him nearly every day. I'll be hearing from him any day. Just like you said.
0: Tomorrow I'll write, I said. Tomorrow. And I sat in my lonely room. And I remembered

0: hillside in the summertime, and the haze of the heat lying heavy on the low hills beyond the curves of the Sangamon. I remember the hand in mine as we sat on the hillside above the town, and the homesick song of the cicadas in the orchard, and the reluctant westering sun. I remembered what I had said to her on that long summer afternoon. And alone in my mean little room, I wept to remember. But I did not write. And today, after all the years, I weep again, remembering.
1: He'll be coming back. He'll be coming back for his birthday. Won't he? Why, the session's over now, and he'll be coming back from Vandalia on a tall horse, and there isn't a thing that'll hold him back from me. I know he'll be back home for his birthday.
0: The gavel fell and the booming voice spoke. I do now declare this general assembly adjourned. And I took horse for home. And now my heart was heavy with doubt. For I remembered my long silence. And my mind now wrestled with darkest premonitions. What would my homecoming be after those long months of silence? Yes, I loved her. Must you ask? Can you remember back to the days when you were 25? Can you remember what little thing can make a lover's reuniting or break it? Can you remember the little tenderness a recreant lover might bring to his dear one? The small thoughtfulness, the simple, humble thing that says, I have not forgotten. And that brings the happy smile that banishes doubt and wipes away the memory of unwritten words and... I remembered. I remembered the pleasant saint, the patron of all of us who love. I remembered paper hearts and posies of verse and ribbons and lace. And in the pouring rain, I lifted up my head and said, I thank you, Saint Valentine. And the morning came, and I was home, and my horse was tied up at the hitching post, and I strode into the store all muddy and triumphant.
2: Well, Abe! Hi there, Abe!
3: Hello, Jack.
2: We thought you was never coming back.
3: It took me an almighty long time to make it, but I got here. How are you?
2: I'm finer than frogs there, Abe. You look as if you'd grown down there in Vandalia.
3: Well, I always looked as if I'd grown, don't I?
2: Doggone it. We expected you'd be wearing a high silk hat.
3: Why, not me. Say, have you seen Ann this morning, Offutt?
2: Not since yesterday.
3: No? How is she?
2: Kind of peaky, Dave.
3: Ain't she sick?
2: No. Just on account of you not writing any letters to her.
3: I'm sorry about that.
2: You better be.
3: How's everything around home, Offutt?
2: Miss you.
3: I miss you all. How's business?
2: Well, we get by. You had your breakfast yet?
3: No, I just got here. I can get breakfast later. Look, Jack, I want something.
2: If you don't see for it, ask for it.
3: Well,
2: How's it like down there in the city anyway? Lots of people, huh?
3: Hundreds. Say, what I want...
2: Rock stars?
3: Oh, sure.
2: A lot of women?
3: Mm-hmm.
2: Sure like to hear about Vandalia. I've never been out of this place since I come here.
3: Well, I'll tell you about it one of these evenings, Jack. What I wanted...
2: Sure I want to hear about it. Now, what was it you wanted all of a sudden?
3: Well,
4: I'm warm for the day before Valentine's Day.
5: Hello, Aunt Hannah.
4: Well, I be dog. Hey.
3: Why, hello there, Aunt Hannah.
4: Well, I declare. How's it down to Vandalia?
3: Well, fine.
4: You leave me kiss you. Well, sir. I'm tickled you got back home.
3: Me too.
4: Well, maybe all them fine folks down there... Did you forget your own people?
3: Oh, I'm never going to forget my people, Aunt Hannah.
4: Pretty nice about Annie, didn't you?
3: I guess I didn't write very often.
4: Never wrote at all, the way I
2: pleasure this morning.
4: I want a couple of gills along, Sweetland Jack.
2: Couple of gills.
4: And keep your thumb out of it, too, you hear me?
2: Never miss, Aunt Hannah. What's the matter with you?
3: Well, see here, Jack. Aunt Hannah, do you mind? I have to...
4: Oh, take your time, boy. You've got all day.
2: What do you want?
3: I want a Valentine.
2: Ain't got none.
3: You haven't?
2: Nope. Who's it for?
4: Who's it for? Who do you think it's for, you old fool?
2: Well, I ain't got none.
4: You had some last year.
2: That was last year.
4: I well remember you had one left.
2: Oh, did I?
4: There was one, and it was so dear, nobody'd buy it. Remember?
3: You sure, Aunt Hannah?
2: Let me see.
4: 60 cents you wanted for it.
2: Oh, yeah. Yeah, I kind of remember.
4: You wrapped it up in brown paper, and you put it up there on top of the shelf, above the dried peaches. I remember just as plain as you looked.
2: Yeah, let me see. More things up here onto this shelf.
4: That's it. That's it. You got it.
2: I'll be dogged. Roses is red. Violets are blue.
4: Love, you don't.
2: That's it. Love. Yep. That's it. Pretty, ain't it?
4: It's tore. The lace is tore.
2: Well, I could knock off 3 cents on account of that.
4: 3 cents? You'll knock off 10 cents. That's last year's. And besides, it's tore. Oh, and you love that.
3: It's just a thing, Aunt Hannah, isn't it?
4: Oh, she'll just bust.
3: Hi,
4: Abe.
3: Hi,
4: quick.
3: What's the matter?
4: Allie, she's coming up the road. Quick, grab the Valentine and hide.
3: Where?
2: Behind the shelf.
4: Oh, yes. Oh, go on now and hide the spider. Whose horse is that tied out there, Jack?
3: Morning,
4: Allie.
1: Good morning, Anna.
4: Who did you say, Jack?
3: Were you expecting
4: somebody, Amy?
1: Of course I was. I was hoping he'd get back for his birthday yesterday, but he didn't. I know he must have tried to, and I hope...
4: Oh, Jack, a Valentine.
2: Eh?
4: Yes,
1: the Valentine. I was hoping he'd have one. Oh, I'm so glad.
2: Well, I don't exactly like to sell you that one.
4: It's torn, honey.
1: Well, he won't mind. How much is it, Jack?
2: 60. Well, I was aiming to keep it.
1: Why? What for?
2: Well, it's... the only one I've got.
1: I've just got to have it, Jack.
4: It's last year's.
2: It's the only one I've got. And...
1: may I have it, Jack?
2: Well...
1: 60 cents, you said. I'll give you 65.
2: Well...
4: Don't sell that old ragged Valentine to this girl.
2: Well...
1: Oh, Aunt Hannah, I must have it. I didn't get a thing for his birthday, and I just hoped I'd be able to get him a Valentine. And it'd be a kind of birthday present, too.
2: Well...
1: can't I have it, Jack?
2: What you saying, Hannah?
4: Don't you try to put it on to me, you hear?
1: Please, Jack.
2: I oughtn't to.
4: Oh, sell it to her, Jack.
1: Oh, thank you, Aunt Hannah. You'll be so pleased with it.
4: Yeah, sure.
1: I really have to get it for him, Jack, because I kind of expect he'll bring me one from Vandalia.
2: You do?
1: I hope so. Oh, they must have wonderful ones in the big stores down in Vandalia.
4: Well,
1: that's silly. But it's beautiful, isn't it? Didn't you get Valentine's when you were a girl, Aunt Hannah?
4: Land, it's been so long, I never remember.
1: Isn't much, really. But he'll like it. He'll...
2: you want to ride on to it, Anne?
1: Right. Mm-hmm. Ride what?
4: Why, ain't you going to write down that you love him, Anne?
1: Why, he knows it, Aunt Hannah. And I know it. And the whole world knows it.

0: And the days are many and the nights are long since that 13th of February in a little store on the Sangamon River. And I have seen many places. The little towns and the mighty ones. Cities happy and jubilant. Cities forlorn and grief-stricken. And I have known hope and gladness and exaltation in my time, as well as tears and sadness. But never in all my years have I felt the gladness, the simple, overwhelming joy of that moment when I heard the words of this girl I love. And thus today, my grief is the greater. She walked out of the store, and I remember I was 25. I was crushed with disappointment. The Valentine, you see. Now, it was a priceless gift I had in mind that morning. And the irony of it, she had snatched my own gift, unknowing, to give it to me. And I was returning, repentant to her, but empty-handed. And the laughter of Offutt and that Hannah Armstrong did nothing at all to assuage my disappointment and my unhappiness. And I followed her out of the store at a little distance. Followed her up the ravine and up the hillside till she came to the old trysting place. I think it is very much the same today as it was then, in the time when I came to her empty-handed after a long empty month. And when she came to the place, she turned and she held out her arms.
1: I knew it was you following me. I knew it, and I wouldn't turn and look because I wanted to see you first, up here on the hillside.

0: You've been gone so long.
1: And I never wrote to you.
0: But you thought of me.
1: I thought of you.
0: I've thought of you every single minute while you've been gone.
1: I know. The letters...
0: Oh, kiss me, darling.
1: And...
0: You've changed.
1: No.
0: You have changed. You're sadder. And you're...
1: I'm older.
0: Oh, your birthday. Yesterday.
1: I was 25. I'm getting old.
0: Oh, no.
1: Old and forgetful.
0: No, you're not. You were busy. I've got a birthday present for you.
1: Why, you know you shouldn't have done that.
0: It's a Valentine.
1: Oh. Valentine's Day's tomorrow.
0: It's the very last one that Mr. Offit had in the store.
1: I know.
0: You know?
1: I was going to get it for you.
0: Oh. Well, I don't need a Valentine, really.
1: Well,
0: tell me you love me. That'll be my Valentine.
1: Anne, remember...

0: quickly leave me.
1: Oh, darling, darling, darling.
0: Anne?
1: He didn't write me. I was so afraid.
0: I could never forget you, Anne.
1: Never, never, never.
0: As long as I live. And forever.
1: We'll be so happy.
0: We'll go and live in Vandalia.
1: And then a day will come when you go to the new state house in Springfield. Then I'll be a congressman's wife. We'll go and live in Washington.
0: And you'll go with me. You'll be my star that I'll follow.
1: And you'll be a great man.
0: I could be president.
1: Oh, yes, darling. Do be president. And then in after years, they'll build a great high monument to you. And everybody will say he was the greatest president that ever was.
0: And it'll all be due to you.
1: Madam President.
0: I'd lay the riches of all the world at your feet, Anne.
1: But it didn't bring me a valentine.
0: What can I do? I'm so sorry.
1: I love you. Valentine or no valentine, dearest. Always and always and always. Never be apart from each other again.
0: Never. Never, Anne.
1: Oh, Holy. I'm so cold suddenly.
0: Not just a cloud over the sun.
1: Hold me. Always hold me.
0: Always.
1: I know it. You'll be a great, great man, darling.
0: With you beside me, I will.
1: If I die.
0: Don't say that.
1: Kiss me again.
0: Then we sat for a long, long time in the sudden chill of the afternoon. And we were so in love, Anne and I. And we spoke no word for the longest time. Only sat there and dreamed of the future. The rosy future. And nothing but happiness.
1: Happiness. Happiness. Happiness.
0: And we'll be married as soon as you finish school.
1: Nobody will ever be as happy as we'll be. And if I die...
0: No. No, don't say that.
1: If I die... Will you go on the way we have gone together?
0: Oh, you mustn't.
1: You will, won't you? For me.
0: I am.
1: For me. Say yes.
0: You're not going to die.
1: What? Of course not. I was just teasing you.
0: Don't.
1: I love you so.
0: I love you.
1: And I'll love you wherever you go.
0: In the little towns and the big towns.
1: You'll be a congressman. And you love me?
0: I'll be president and I'll love you.
1: And this isn't just Valentine talk.
0: Anne.
1: I'm sorry, dear.
0: Wait. You ask if it's just Valentine talk. You remember last summer when we sat up here together?
1: So many times.
0: Well, a very special time, Anne.
1: I remember. It was a hot, hot day. And the heat haze was on the hills. And you sang to me.
0: And you remember the stone, Anne?
1: Stone. I wonder...
0: Wait, wait. I know where it is. I put it in the crotch of that old apple tree. Right there.
1: I'll get it.
0: That's your valentine, Anne. Remember?
1: I remember.
0: I found it. Look.
1: Way last summer.
0: Here's your valentine, Anne, darling.
1: I remember what you carved on it.
0: Let's read it together, shall we? And always remember.
1: On the spot.
0: In the Salem, Illinois.
1: On
0: July 4th, 1833.
1: Anne Rutledge.
0: And
1: Abraham Lincoln.
0: Were betrothed.

tonight in Oak Ridge, around a tall monument. Gently they touch the outlines of a little mound in the graveyard above the Sangamon. And only the stone Valentine, remains to testify to our love.

0: title of today's Quiet Please story is Valentine. It was written and directed by Willis Cooper. The man who spoke to you was Ernest Chappell. Others in today's cast were Ann Seymour, who played Ann. Offit was played by Jack Arthur. And Hannah by Leora Thatcher. As usual, music for Quiet Please is played by Albert Berman. Now for a word about next week. My very good friend and our writer-director, Willis Cooper.
1: The title of my next week's story is a question that I've been asked at least 10 times every day. It's, where do you get your ideas? Listen, maybe I'll tell you.
0: And so until next week at the same time, and the answer to a perpetual question, I am quietly yours, Ernest Chappell.
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Steve Gibson of the International Secret Police.

0: In the previous episode, you remember, though the flower boat which was smuggling Marcia Winfield away from her friends was searched by Clinton Barney, no trace of the girl could be found. Instead, the two members of the secret police almost lost their lives, but Speed Gibson arrived in time to prevent this. After the crew and members of the Octopus have been arrested and started back to Hong Kong under the supervision of Lee Ying, the Hong Kong operator of the International Secret Police, Speed, Clint, and Barney go to the house of Bob Gilmore, who shared the adventure on the flower boat. He has already told them that Marcia's brother, Larry, was his best friend, and is about to go into more detail when the voice of the Octopus comes in over his shortwave set, warning Bob to be silent, to forget what he knows about Larry Winfield, that Marcia's life depends on his bad memory. This silences Bob, and the boys begin to wonder if he can help them after all.
1: Gee, Bob, the Octopus gives warnings like that all the time. We don't pay any attention to him anymore.
2: Nah, talk's cheap. Only time I start worrying about the Octopus is when he goes into action.
3: But, Barney, that girl's life depends on me now. If it was just my life, I wouldn't hesitate. But now, oh, I don't know what to do.
4: Now, listen, Bob. I was up against the same thing a while ago when Marcia first disappeared. The Octopus told me the same thing he told you, that I'd never see her again if I continued the search for him.
3: You mean he's holding her as a hostage?
4: Yes, and Marcia's fate is determined this minute whether you tell us what you know or not. But before I go any further, are you sure that shortwave set is dead now?
3: Yes, I checked it thoroughly after the Octopus signed off. It was open before. Must have forgotten to turn it off when the flower boat came into sight. All the excitement and so forth.
2: Yeah, that so forth business almost sank us.
4: As I was saying, the Octopus knew what he was going to do with Marcia before he ordered his men to kidnap her. All his activities are carefully planned ahead of time. Of course, he was ready for a last-minute emergency.
1: Like taking Miss Marcia and the cargo of opium off the flower boat while you, Barney, and Bob are below with the captain, Clint?
4: Yes, you see, his men are well-trained. They have orders and counter-orders, just in case the first plan falls through. Now, the only way we can hope to trace Marcia is to learn more of the background of the whole case. And that's where you come in, Bob, by telling us everything you know of her brother.
3: But there's little more to tell you than what I've already told you, Clint.
4: All right, go ahead, Bob.
3: Well, as I was saying, Larry got me a position with another company, but all the while he was talking me up to Mr. Merritt, president of the oil company he was working for, telling him that I was the man he wanted as his assistant on the Tibet expedition.
1: Yeah, Miss Marcia said he was all excited about his job.
3: He was, Speed. But that was his nature, enthusiastic about everything. That's why I noticed the change so much.
2: What change?
3: Well, one evening I had dinner with him and planned to meet him at his office next morning. He had some sort of a date that night at a private nightclub in Hong Kong that he was looking forward to. Wanted me to join him, but I couldn't afford it and wouldn't allow Larry to stand for my share. He was generous to a fault and...
4: Go on, Bob.
3: But when I saw him the next day, I hardly knew him. He seemed dazed, under his spell. I asked him what sort of a time he'd had the night before, and he stared at me, seemed about to speak, and then shook his head. He wouldn't tell me anything, but from that day on, Larry Winfield was a changed man. He seemed to be living in a shadow, in dread of some impending doom. Tried to win his confidence, but it was in vain. He began avoiding me, and at last I had a brief note from him saying that he was going on a journey, and that's the last I ever heard from him.
4: I see. When did the Merritt Oil Company close its doors?
3: About a month after that.
2: Is Mr. Merritt still in China?
3: No, I believe he went to England. His home was there.
1: Gee, that doesn't help us much, does it, Clint?
4: No, and yet Bob's information must contain some clue to Larry's whereabouts. Some tiny key that might unlock the whole mystery. Else, why did the Octopus bother to warn him to keep silent?
2: That's right. Oh, gosh, I'm tired. Me too, Barney.
4: Well, this has been a pretty strenuous day for all of us. I think we've accomplished as much as we can tonight. How about calling it a day, huh, and getting some sleep?
3: Fine with me, Clint. I can't offer you anything better than cots, but I don't think they'll interfere with your sleep.
2: Say, Bob, nothing could interfere with my sleep. Not even if I was to hang from a tree by my toes. Oh, good night, all.
4: Good night, all. Good night, all.

0: Bob, you're a magician. Fixing up our plane like this in no time at all. Ripping out one of them gas tanks and fixing up another passenger seat.
1: Yeah, it's pretty rough work, Barney, but it'll hold together until you get it back to Hong Kong for the finishing touches.
2: Gee, it's swell that I can fly with Clint and Barney now.
3: Well, I don't know if it is enough. But you get into more trouble when you're not with me than when you're with me, Speed. Oh, I guess it's all right. Oh, have you checked our shortwave set yet, Bob?
1: Yes, working all right this morning. Can't find anything wrong.
3: Hmm? That's funny.
0: I'll say. We couldn't raise a thing on it in the air. That is nothing but the octopus.
1: I wish I had his evident knowledge of high-frequency sets. He seems to be able to do anything he wants with the wave bands.
0: Has anybody seen the monkey wrench?
1: Oh, the houseboy borrowed it. Remember? Want me to go get it, Barney?
0: Yeah, would you mind?
1: Not at all. I'll be right back.
2: What do you want with a monkey wrench, Barney?
0: Nothing. I just wanted to get rid of Bob for a few minutes so we could talk.
3: Yeah, that's a good idea. This is the first chance we've had to discuss the idea of swearing Bob in as a member of the secret police.
2: Will you have to do that, Clint?
3: Well, if he's to work with us at all, yes, Speed. As you know, I cabled Chief Riley the latest developments in the case last night, and also asked him to send me all possible details concerning Bob Gilmore.
0: Did you get an answer?
3: Yes, I did. That was that little stroll I took this morning. Chief Riley cabled that Gilmore's reputation was okay when he left the United States. The particulars tallied with Bob's story in every detail.
2: And you'll swear him in, Clint?
3: Yes, the chief told me to do as I saw fit. And I think we're going to need a man like Gilmore before we're through with this case.
0: That's all I wanted to know. Then we won't have to make double talk about Li Ying being a tea merchant and so on. We can read him the cards as they fall.
3: Yes.
2: Will he come to Hong Kong then, Clint?
3: No, not immediately. Bob may be of more service to us up here on the river than in Hong Kong. If he goes on as before, to all appearances, a young engineer, taking whatever work may come his way, he may hear something. But all the time, he can be working on a new plan of mine.
0: What new plan?
3: A survey of Tibet.
2: Tibet? Then we're really going there?
3: I don't know, Speed. But I want a good lay of the land in case we need it in a hurry.
0: You mean we're going to Tibet after Larry Winfield?
3: No, I'm not sure that we'll go there at all, Barney. But if the trail gets too hot, the octopus may leave Hong Kong. And I've got a hunch he has another hideout somewhere in Tibet. Well, now, let's see. Are we all through him?
2: For the time being.
3: Well, all right, then. Let's go up to the house, then, and swear Bob into the secret police.
0: Are you sure he's all right, Clint?
3: Huh? Why, of course he's all right. After all he's done, I don't see how you could possibly be suspicious of him. Besides, we have Chief Riley's okay, too. Don't forget that.
2: Bob, where are you?
4: Here I am, Pete. Still looking for the monkey wrench. My house boy has disappeared, and so has the wrench.
0: Let that go, Bob. We got something more important for you.
4: Yeah? What is it? Anything happened to the plane while I was gone?
0: No, she's as good as new now. In a little while, we'll take off and stop bothering you.
1: Oh, gee, it's been no bother, Barney. I'll be darn sorry to see you fellas leave. It's been a breath of home knowing you.
3: We'll keep in touch with you, Bob, because you're going to join our organization. Well, that is, if you wish.
4: You mean... join the secret police?
3: That's right.
2: Then I'll swear you in right now if you want, Bob.
4: If I want? You know what this means to me.
0: Sure, we know, buddy. And it's going to be the sort of work you like best, too. Engineering.
3: Suppose we swear Bob in before telling him all, huh, Barney?
0: Well, all right, go ahead.
3: Raise your right hand, Bob, and listen carefully. If you want to change your mind after hearing the oath, well, that's your privilege.
1: I'm ready, Clint. Go ahead.
3: Do you... Bob Gilmore, as a member of the International Secret Police, promise to obey and protect law and order in your own country or wherever else your duties may carry you? Will you cooperate with the foreign police after you have fulfilled your mission? And will you, above all else, recognize the code of the secret police? Courage, honor, and silence, and not betray it in any manner whatsoever.
1: I promise.
0: Congratulations, Bob. We got you into trouble already, Bob, so we thought you might as well have the name as well as play the game.
1: See, this is one of the biggest moments of my life, fellas. What do I do first?
3: Well, first, you will memorize this copy of our secret police code. And after you have it memorized, destroy the copy.
1: I'm to stay here, then?
3: Yes. After I return to Hong Kong, I'll wire you further instructions, in code. And that's why it's important that you memorize the code key.
1: What about my shortwave set?
3: Well, the octopus will probably be listening to everything you send or receive over your set, Bob. He may suspect the wires, but he'll not be able to decipher them. Our code is the one thing we've kept from him.
2: You've tried to get it often enough. You'll have to be extra careful, Bob. Don't let anyone know that you're in the secret police. Because after you do, The octopus will do anything to get rid of you.
0: Yeah, and he kind of has it in for you now.
1: Don't worry about me. This is the sort of thing I like. I've been in plenty of tough scrapes before and have always managed to squeeze out of them.
3: Oh, say, Bob.
1: Yes?
3: In secret police work, sometimes too much courage is worse than too little.
1: Oh, what do you mean?
3: Don't be too willing to die for the service. You will be able to help it more by continuing to live.
0: In plain words, he means don't take unnecessary chances, Bob.
1: Well, I understand.
2: You'll have plenty to do, Bob, when Clint sends you instructions about surveying Tibet.
1: Tibet?
3: Yes, do you remember anything of Larry Winfield's work along this line?
1: No, he stayed more to generalities. In fact, things were too much in the formative stage to have any detailed data. That was to have come later.
2: Dr. Kingsley could help us out a lot on Tibet, couldn't he, Clint?
3: Yes, and Li Ying, too. Oh, see, by the way, Bob, Li Ling is not only a tea merchant, but our Far East operator as well.
1: No. Say, I don't see how the octopus is going to stand a chance against your organization, Clint. There are secret police everywhere.
0: And there are octopus guys everywhere, too. Don't forget that.
2: I'll say, for all we know, there may be some on that river out there right now. Hey, isn't that your houseboy down by our plane, Bob?
1: Down by the plane? It is. What's he doing down there?
3: Say, he's got a monkey wrench in his hand.
0: The one we was looking for.
2: Clint, he's going to wreck the controls.
3: Quick, let's get down there and stop him.

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1: Lights out. Everybody.

0: Lights Out brings you stories of the supernatural and the supernormal, dramatizing the fantasies and the mysteries of the unknown. We tell you this frankly. So if you wish to avoid the excitement and tension of these imaginative plays, we urge you calmly, but sincerely, to turn off your radio now.
1: This is Arch Obler. Dreams are part of all of our lives, and tonight we bring you the story of a woman's strange dream. But first, Frank Martin for just a moment.
0: Frankly now, friends, is that you saying you're so thin and weak and frazzled out you can't do your work or enjoy your fun? Well, cheer up. Maybe all you need is more vitamin B and iron. And ironized yeast gives you vitamin B and iron. Yes, both vital substances in pleasant-to-take tablet form. They've helped thousands of people who, only because they needed more of these substances, were weary and worn out. Helped them so amazingly that today these folks tell how fine they feel, how thanks to good pounds gained, they look like a million, really enjoy life today. Yes, that's ironized yeast tablets. Make a note of that name right now. And now, lights out. Everybody.
2: Claire! Claire.
3: Yes, Charles?
2: What time is it?
3: 8.
2: Well, you haven't been asleep.
3: No.
2: Not at all?
3: No.
2: Oh, that's terrible. Claire, we've got to do something about it.
3: What?
2: Well, why don't you take some pills or something?
3: No.
2: But you've got to sleep. Claire, look here. Tell the truth. How long is it since you slept? Really slept?
3: What's the difference?
2: Tell me.
3: 3 nights.
2: No.
3: You asked me.
2: I had no idea. I thought you slept, but didn't sleep soundly, but 3 nights.
3: You'd better get up. It's late.
2: Oh, never mind me. We've got to do something about this. You, Claire. Claire, what's wrong?
3: Wrong?
2: The reason. The reason you can't sleep there. Must be some sort of a reason.
3: I just don't sleep.
2: All right. That settles it.
3: What?
2: You're going to a doctor today. Yes, this morning.
3: No.
2: What do you mean, no? No wonder you've been looking so ill.
3: Charles, I don't want
2: it's
3: to.
2: It's settled. You're going to a doctor right away. Wait a minute. Look at me. You're not hiding anything from me.
3: What is there to hide? I just can't sleep.
4: Action, lungs, everything quite normal. Of course, you're in rather a nervous state, but that's quite understandable. If, as you say, you haven't slept for that length of time.
3: I haven't.
4: Of course, I believe you. Please, won't you sit down?
3: Thank you.
4: What's troubling you, Mrs. Collins?
3: Troubling?
4: Yes.
3: Nothing at all. If you're quite true, I think I'm going home. I have to...
4: No, please, sit down. I'm warning you, Mrs. Collins, to go without sleep for as protracted a period of time as you have is most dangerous, physically and mentally. For your own sake, you must let me help you.
3: What can I do?
4: Have confidence in me. Now, your husband tells me you refuse to take any sort of soporific, sleeping powder. Is that true?
3: Yes.
4: It follows then that you don't want to fall asleep. Is that true? Well, Mrs. Collins, I said it before, and I say it again in complete sincerity. For your own sake, you must answer me. It's true, isn't it, that you don't want to fall asleep?
3: Yes.
4: Why?
3: I don't dare.
4: Why?
3: Because I'll dream.
4: And you don't want to dream?
3: No.
4: Why not? All right, then. Tell me this. How often have you had this dream?
3: 2 times.
4: I see. What is this recurring dream about, Mrs. Collins?
3: I can't tell you.
4: Why not?
3: I just can't.
4: My dear woman, don't you realize I'm not just prying for the sake of simply prying? I'm trying to help you. And the way to help you is for you to help yourself by bringing this thing out into the open. You've got to tell me about it. A dream generally has a basis in reality. We talk about it. Perhaps we can find the underlying cause of the dream and so eliminate it. Don't hesitate to tell me. You know I'm a physician. Everything you tell me is in confidence. Supposing we start. You go to sleep, close your eyes, you dream. What do you dream?
3: I dream. No, I can't tell you.
4: Mrs. Collins, where are you? Well, I'll be...
2: Claire!
3: Yes, Charles?
2: Would you hang a towel on the doorknob?
3: Yes.
2: You gotta get out now. Yeah, I hope they don't ration hot water in this part of the country. Brother! I have to miss my goodnight tub. My morale will go lower than Hitler's conscience.
3: Towel's on the knob.
2: Hmm? Oh, yeah. Thanks, dear. I found on the shelf. Yeah. Yes, sir. Nothing like a tub to make a man sleep. Claire. Oh, yeah. Where's that robe? I'm sure gonna find out. Oh, Claire. Claire, the doctor.
3: What, Charles?
2: The doctor. I was so busy all day, and then you didn't... Well, what happened? What did he say?
3: He said I was all right.
2: But, well, was that all? Didn't he say what was the cause?
3: No.
2: Well, what in the...
3: He didn't seem to know.
2: It's crazy. I mean, when I got to the office, your sleeplessness was all I could think of. And then C.L. started to have one of his desk-banging fits, and then New York started in on the teletype, and I just forgot all about it. The doctor, he did prescribe something for you, didn't he?
3: Yes.
2: Oh, of course. Pills are what you need. You just got yourself into an insomnia state of mind, but once sleeping pills breaks you of it, why, you'll be all right. Yeah. Pardon me. I guess I'm tired. Yeah. What do you say we turn out the light and both of us go to sleep, huh?
3: All right.
2: Wait a minute. You taken whatever the doctor gave you?
3: Yes.
2: Fine. Well... Off of the light, huh? You will be all right, isn't it?
3: I'll be all right.
2: Yeah. Sure you will. Pills will start to work in a few minutes. They'll be all right. Sleep. Wonderful thing, sleep. Wonderful thing. Sleep.
3: Wonderful sleep. He's right. Wonderful. No, mustn't think about that. Mustn't think about anything but staying awake. Wonderful. No, isn't wonderful. Horrible, horrible sleep. I won't sleep. I'm so tired. If I could close my eyes. Just a minute. Just a second. I wouldn't sleep. Rest. Just... rest. No. I'd fall asleep and then... Got to stay awake. Just close my eyes for a second. Just a second. Could sleep.
2: Won't.
3: Sleep.
2: Won't.
3: Sleep.
2: Won't.
3: Dream. I am asleep. Dreaming. Walking. Where am I walking? Street. So long. Empty. Where am I walking? Running. Why should I run? Where am I running? I've got to stop running. Walk. But I can't stop. I can't... House. What is this house? No. I won't go up there. I won't. But I am. I won't. But I am. Going in. Who's in here?
5: Hello, Claire. Where's my father?
3: You. Again.
5: Where's my father?
3: You again.
5: Where's my father?
3: The same dream.
5: Where's my father?
3: Don't say that.
5: Where's my father?
3: Stop saying that.
5: Where's my father?
3: No.
5: Where's
3: stop
5: my father?
3: Saying that.
5: Where's
3: close
5: my
3: your
5: father?
3: Mouth.
5: Where's
3: stop saying
5: father?
3: That. Stop. All right, I'll
5: where's
3: make
5: my
3: you
5: father?
3: Stop.
5: Where's my father?
3: With this. Drink.
6: just like the other time. Drink. Drink.
3: There. That stopped you. Just a dream.
7: Wait. Where are you going?
3: No. Don't touch me. Put me down. Don't swing me around. I can't stand it. I'm getting dizzy. Round and round and round. Faster. Don't let me go.
6: Why am I screaming? Just a dream. I'll stop screaming.
3: Dark. Where am I? Tunnel. Someone following me. Something. No! I know what it is. I know. Don't get me. Never get me. Run. Never catch me. Never. Oh, can't go. Any farther. End of tunnel. River. Can't go. It's so dark. And it's still coming for me. No, you won't get me. Won't get me. Swim. I can swim. Swim in the dark. Away from... Swimming in. Can't see what.
6: Oh.
3: Swimming in. Oh. No. I remember now. It's a dream. Oh, this is just a dream. Just a dream. You can wake up out of a dream. I will wake up. I've got to wake up. Wake up.
2: Claire, stop screaming. Claire, wake up. You're having a nightmare. Wake up.
0: Ladies and gentlemen, just to reassure ourselves that we're not dreaming, supposing we take time out from the story of the dream and leave Claire and Charles long enough to slow down our galloping bloodstream, and while we're doing that, listen to some young ladies discussing a problem that is most important to them in these times.
8: Of course you're lonesome. You mope at home all the time. Why, I'll bet you haven't seen the gang in months.
9: Oh, but nobody wants to see me anymore. And I'm so thin and tired and all in, I just don't care. Oh, if I could only feel good once again.
0: Maybe you can, and quickly, too. Maybe you're one of the thousands today who suffer simply from vitamin B and iron shortage. If you are, why don't you try ironized yeast tablets? 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And when you don't get enough iron from your food, you may be weak and pale. 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
9: And you say ironized yeast tablets supply both vitamin B and iron?
0: Yes, and they're a cinch to take. Just pleasant little tablets. Yet, it's these pleasant little ironized yeast tablets that have been of such amazing benefit to thousands who only needed more vitamin B and iron. Today, these thousands tell how quickly ironized yeast helped them gain glorious new strength and pep, new pounds, new popularity. So, try ironized yeast tablets. Just more vitamin B and iron is what you need. Then see as soon you aren't saying...
9: Oh, I feel wonderful. I've gained pounds. That weary, washed-out feeling is gone, and now I'm really enjoying life. Oh, how I wish I'd tried ironized yeast tablets ages ago.
0: And now back to Lights Out. It's the following morning. The husband and the doctor stand outside the bedroom door discussing the dream.
4: Acting this way isn't going to help her, Mr. Collins. I'll grant you that it's serious not sleeping for 6 days, but I'm positive she'll be sensible now and tell me what it's all about.
2: But the way she lies there, Doctor, her eyes...
4: I told you, stop thinking about it. You asked me to help her, and I'll help her. Now go make yourself some coffee while I go in and talk to her.
10: But I... All right.
4: And stop worrying. Morning, Mrs. Collins. Mind if I talk to you? I understand you had a bad time with it. Well, I can understand you don't feel much like talking. Suppose I pull up a chair. Sit down. Do the talking myself.
3: What do you want?
4: Something very simple. The truth.
3: Truth?
4: Yes, if not for your sake, for your husband's.
3: What do you mean?
4: I want to find out the source of your dreams. If you don't tell me, the consequences may be disastrous. The human organism simply can't endure without the proper rest. Mrs. Collins, I beg of you. Tell me. You must.
3: I...
4: Yes?
3: I must sleep.
4: Of course.
3: If I tell you, you swear you won't tell him?
4: You have my word as a physician.
3: I've been married to Charles for 2 years.
4: Yes?
3: I was never married before, but I'm his second wife.
4: I know.
3: He had a child by that first wife. I didn't like that child. He was always a reminder that Charles loved someone before me. I didn't like that.
4: Well, go on, Mrs. Collins. Now, Mrs. Collins, please. Go on and tell me. No, you shouldn't do that. Mrs. Collins, there's only one answer to this. You must take a sedative and get some rest. A few hours of sound sleep and everything will straighten itself out. I'm sure of that. Now, you will take a sedative, won't you?
3: Yes. Yes, I will.
4: Fine. You'd better take some right now while I'm here. Water. What? Drink this. Come now, drink.
3: Leave it. I will.
4: Promise?
3: Yes.
4: Here's the sedative. Take two now, and if that doesn't do it, take two more in, say, half an hour. I'll leave you more than enough.
3: All right.
4: Now, you will take it.
3: Yes.
4: It's the only sensible thing to do. I'll drop in and see you this afternoon. I know that after you've slept, you'll feel more like talking.
3: Yes.
4: Now, sleep well. Goodbye.
3: Goodbye. Sleep well. Sleep well. Sedative. Yes. Sleep well. Must sleep, must. But if I sleep... I've got to sleep. Got to. Don't care what happens. Got to sleep. Water. Where? He left the glass. Yes. Pills. How many? I don't know. I don't know. Put them in. Drink. Drink it all. We'll sleep. We'll sleep.

0: doesn't work. Oh, doctor said I will sleep. Close my eyes. Don't care. Will sleep. Will sleep. Will. Dream. I'm asleep. Dreaming again. Walking. Where am I walking? Street. So long. Empty. Where am I walking? Running. Why should I run? Where am I running? I've got to stop running and walk. But I can't stop. I can't. House. What is this house? No. I won't go up there. I won't. Not again. But I am. I don't want to. But I am. I won't go in. But I am. Going in. Who's in here?
1: Hello, Claire. Where's my father?
0: You again.
1: Where's my father?
0: You again.
1: Where's my father?
0: The same dream.
1: Where's my father?
0: Don't say that.
1: Where's my father?
0: Stop saying that.
1: Where's my father?
0: No,
1: where's
0: stop saying
1: father?
0: That. Close your
1: father?
0: Mouth. Stop
1: where's
0: saying
1: my
0: that.
1: Where's
0: stop.
1: My father?
0: All right, I'll make you stop. Drink. I'll drink. Just like the other time. Drink. Drink. There. That stopped you. Didn't it? Didn't it? Dead. Jimmy. You're dead. I did kill you. That's the way it was. I did kill you. There. I said it. I did kill you. I had to. Every time I looked at you, it was the infernal first wife of his I saw. You understand? I had to kill you. Gone. Jimmy. Gone. That never happened before. Never happened before in my dream. Dream. Just a dream. Why do I run? It's just a dream.
2: Wait. Where are you going?
0: Oh. No. Don't touch me. Put me down. Don't swing me around. I can't stand it. I'm getting dizzy. Around and around and around. Faster, faster, faster. Don't let me go. Don't let me go. Don't let me go. Let me go.
3: Why am I screaming? It's just a dream. I'll stop screaming. So dark. Where am I? Where am I? Where am I? Where am I? Tunnel. Someone following me. Something. No! After me again. Again. They won't get me. Never get me. Run, run, run. Never catch me. Never. Can't go. Farther. End of tunnel. River. Can it go? So dark. And it's still coming for me. No! You won't get me! Won't get me. Swim. I can swim. Swim in the dark. Away from. What am I swimming? In. Can't see what. Oh. Swimming in. Oh. No. I remember now. It's a dream. Oh, this is just a dream. Just a dream. Just a dream. You can wake up out of a dream. I will wake up. Why can't I wake up? It's just a dream. A dream. Only at this moment I've been able to wake up. Coming through the water. After me. I've got to wake up. I've got to wake up. I can't swim in this. I can't. I've got to wake up. Why can't I wake up? Dream. Just a dream. Always woke up before. Why can't I wake up out of this dream? What if I could never wake up out of this dream? The pills. The doctor's pills. I took all of them. He said only two. But I remember. I didn't think I took all of them. I'm not dreaming. I'll never wake up out of this dream.

0: Mr. Obler, trapped in a dream, huh?
1: Why not? You know, Frank, there are some people that say that for all we know, all of us are in a dream.
0: Did you ever see a dream walking? Well, I did.
1: Oh, seriously. Doesn't everything exist only through your senses? What you see exists, what you hear exists, what you smell exists. But the existence of things in a dream is just as real. Is it possible that right at this moment you're dreaming?
0: Well, time out till I pinch myself.
1: Out?
0: No. I'm awake enough to want to know what's happening next week.
1: Well, next week. It's a really exciting story. But supposing you tell me first, Frank, what you've got to say, and I'll follow you.
0: Well, I'll just take a moment for another very important point about ironized yeast. Folks, if vitamin B and iron shortage is what's keeping you miserably thin and weak and jittery, for your own sake, get ironized yeast tablets right away. They cost but a few pennies a day, and you don't risk even those few pennies. 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That's right. If you don't quickly begin to eat and sleep better, to gain new pounds, to feel much stronger and peppier, the cost of the first bottle will be refunded to you in full by Ironized Yeast, Box IY, Rahway, New Jersey. 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Now, what were you saying about next week's story, Mr. Obler?
1: Well, before I tell you that, there's something of vital importance to you and me I'd like to talk about. I mean, to all of you out there. It's inflation. Yes, that's a terror as much as a nightmare. The fight against inflation involves every man, woman, and child. This is a front on which, in the words of President Roosevelt, everyone in the United States will be privileged to remain in action throughout the war. Now, what causes the present danger of inflation? Our factories are working at top speed, but they're turning out equipment needed to win the war. Not goods for you. More to spend, less to buy. This is the danger point. This can be the beginning of disastrous inflation if we start bidding against each other for the limited amount of goods on hand. If each of us tries to get hold of everything he can, we force prices up. Savings, insurance policies are wiped out. Now, our government has taken steps to control the rising cost of living, and you ought to know about those details. These include provisions for keeping prices stable and for distributing goods fairly through rationing. As part of the same anti-inflation program, wages and farm prices have been stabilized, and excess profits are being taxed. We can beat inflation if all of us understand these measures are a protection to ourselves and work to make them effective. We shall lose out to inflation if each group and individual acts on the principle of, he got something, I'm going to get something too. Now, beating inflation means buying only what we need, putting aside for the future every other extra dollar. And now about next week's play. It's a story about a man who did exactly this. He took out a match, he lit it. And he looked into the flame, and as he did so, he thought to himself, why, that little dancing thing in the flame is alive. For life, he knew, was anything that moved by itself and fed another matter. And that definition certainly applied to the flame. So he lit another match, and then, but that's next week.
0: Yes, tune in next Tuesday again for Arch Obler's eerie story, The Flame. And if you need more vitamin B and iron, be sure to try ironized yeast, the one and only ironized yeast, with the big letters IY on the package and on each tablet.
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0: If you're paying this kind of money for a car, you'd want it to have a touch of style, legroom, four doors, and all that. And if this is what you had in mind, you don't even have to pay that kind of money for the new Skoda Super Estelle. Skoda's new Super Estelle puts the man in the street
1: and his dog
0: on the road.

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a weird circle. In this cave by the restless sea, we are met to call from out of the past stories, strange and weird. Bellkeeper, toll the bell, so that all may know we are gathered again in the Weird Circle.

0: the past, phantoms of a world gone by, speak again the immortal tale, A Terrible Night.
1: Silence in the court. Next witness, please.
2: If Your Honor, please. The next witness is Charles Castar, the defendant in this case. Will Mr. Castar please take the stand?
1: Silence in the court.
3: Place your left hand on the Bible. Do you swear to tell the truth, the whole truth, and nothing but the truth?
4: I do.
2: Suppose, Mr. Castar, you tell this court your story in your own words.
4: From the very beginning?
2: Don't be afraid. From the very beginning.
4: Well, I don't know where to start, to be honest. I feel like a man that's drowning. I guess it started the night my wife, Bertha, and her brother, Dick Linton, were helping me to pack my suitcase. Dick and I were preparing to go on a hunting trip in Canada, in the northwest section, when...
5: Don't forget to put the compass in, Charlie. A hunting man needs a compass, you know.
6: Sure he does. Keeps him from getting lost.
4: See how bright my wife is, Dick? She knows all the answers.
6: Oh, I didn't mean it that way.
4: I know, Bertha, I know.
6: It's just that when a gal's brother and husband go gallivanting off on a hunting trip to the North Woods, a gal wants to know they're coming back safe.
5: You worry about Charles, Bertha. You know me, I never get lost. You remember the camping trips we used to take when we were kids?
6: You were a Boy Scout then, Dick.
4: He's no Boy Scout now.
5: Hey!
4: Well, let's see, darling, have I got everything packed in here?
6: Yes, dear, everything. Woolen underwear.
5: You're a lucky man to have a wife
6: gun
5: like
6: cartridges.
5: My sister, Charles.
4: For both guns?
6: Mm-hmm. The cartridges for the hunting gun are in the rear pocket of the suitcase.
4: Uh-huh.
6: And for the .38, they're in your holster.
4: Oh, good girl.
6: Where's your suitcase, Dick?
5: Oh, it's checked at the station.
4: Hey, what time is it?
6: Well, it's almost 10 p.m.
4: Oh, we better be going along, darling. I like to catch my trains with ease.
6: I'll help you close the suitcase, Charles.
4: The best suitcase sitter on her in the world.
5: Yeah, I see what you mean.
4: Yeah, there, that does it. You can get off now.
6: Have a nice trip, both of you. Bring back at least 2 dozen deer.
5: Oh, at least, sis. Bye, honey.
6: Bye. Oh, don't forget your muffler, darling. It's in the closet downstairs. And please, please be careful. When little boys play with guns, well, you know how dangerous guns can be.
4: So we left, Dick and I. We took the express to Montreal and then traveled by train west of the Hudson Bay to the Northwest Territory, specifically to a small town known as Fort Ray. What equipment we hadn't already purchased, we purchased there, mostly food provisions and plenty of coffee. Then, on the morning of September 3rd, Dick and I started out on foot. It was a clear, brisk morning, and the air was alive with sounds. Birds chirping, the constant crunch of leaves underfoot. We were both in high spirits, as Dick said.
5: Oh, this is the life, old boy. This is what a man needs. To get away from civilization and breathe again.
4: Yeah, back to nature.
5: Mm-hmm. Back to nature's right. You know, there's something the matter with modern civilization. You get all jogged up inside. Begin to think all sorts of strange things.
4: Strange, Dick? In what way?
5: Oh, morbid thoughts. Hating yourself, hating everybody else, hating the world. You know, that's bad for a writer. His work becomes bitter and he pours the gall out in words. Paints the world he sees in gray overtones.
4: You mean like that last story you sold?
5: Yeah. It was a depressing story, but that was my mood.
4: Both you and Bertha have morbid emotional streaks.
5: Well, Sis and I are very much alike in many ways.
4: Funny, my marrying Bertha.
5: What's so funny about it? You know, I engineered it.
4: You did? Why?
5: Well, Bertha and I have always been pretty close, you know. Much closer than ordinary brother and sister. I didn't want to see her marry some clerk.
4: Well, thanks, Dick.
5: You be my roommate at college, I got to know you pretty well. Yeah, Sis and I have the same likes and dislikes, and I just knew you were right for her.
4: You mean to tell me I didn't have anything at all to say about it?
5: Sort of.
4: Sort of?
5: Well, Bertha's beauty, her chemistry, if you like, and youth took care of the rest.
4: You sound like an old, old man airing philosophy.
5: I told you, I've been civilized too long.
4: You've been a bachelor too long. I think I'll dig up a nice young girl for you. Marriage is a sensation, Dick. Well worth a try.
5: Well, I don't quite like the idea of digging up a girl for me. Sounds like she's been buried already. Here, we turn this way, to the north now.
4: Are you sure?
5: Of course I'm sure. I know these north woods like a...
4: Like a book.
5: Yes, like a book. You'll never get lost with me. We'll be at the next fort by 6 this evening.
4: I still think we ought to have taken a guide along.
5: Oh, nonsense. There's nothing to worry about. Nothing to worry about at all. Just stick to Dick Linton and you can't go wrong.
4: Nothing to worry about. That's the way writers are. So sure of themselves. Except they ought to stick to paper and pencil, not to their memories of North Woods. At 6 o'clock in the evening, there wasn't a fort in sight. And by 10 o'clock that night, even diehard Dick had to admit.
5: Well, we're lost.
4: No.
5: Yeah, we're lost. I'm sorry, Charles. Well, you're being pretty monosyllabic about the whole thing.
4: Normal under the circumstances. Hey, that wasn't the wind, was it, Dick?
5: No, wolves.
4: Wolves?
5: Not afraid of them, are you?
4: Oh, no, I love them. Especially at night when I'm cold and hungry. And they are, too.
5: Well, we'll have to sleep in the trees.
4: You'll have to sleep in the trees. I wasn't built that way.
5: You can't sleep on the ground. You'll never live through the night if you...
4: I'm not sleeping on the ground, Dick. I'm walking until we find someplace.
5: Well, we might not find the fort till tomorrow morning.
4: Or tomorrow evening. But whenever it is, I'm going to find it as soon as possible. Even sooner than that, if that keeps up. You coming with me?
5: Sure, I'm with you.
4: Oh, boy, I'm hungry.
5: Oh, say, wouldn't a nice, thick, luscious steak taste good? You know, one of the charcoal broiled variety, dripping with butter and fried onions?
4: Oh, stop it.
5: Or one of Bertha's lamb stews with mashed potatoes and rich tomato gravy.
4: If you want to die, just keep on talking. It's the thought of food, and I'm a murdering maniac.
5: Oh, how about a real English roast beef with Yorkshire pudding?
4: Oh, you're asking for it. I wonder just how hungry that wolf is. Maybe he won't mind if his meat isn't cooked, huh?
5: I'm sure he won't. They're carnivori, which means in Latin carnivorous or man-eaters. Hey, Charlie.
4: Huh?
5: Look, straight ahead of you. Isn't that a light over there?
4: Well, yeah, I think so. Hey, maybe it's the fort.
5: No, it's not the fort here. We're miles off the beaten track.
4: Well, what is it then?
5: I don't know. Looks like a cabin from here.
4: Oh, I'm not particular. Let's find out.
5: Fine, I'll lead the way.
4: Oh, no. You've led the way so far, but this time, Dick, my boy, I'm leading. Follow Charlie and see some food.
5: Food?
4: Food. Whoever lives there must eat. Maybe it's not steak, but it's something. It is a cabin, all right. Shall I knock on the door?
5: Well, you can't get in any other way.
4: Who can't? This rickety old shack could be blown down by a good strong breath. Funny looking place, isn't it?
5: I'm not amused. Knock on the door. Such a timid knock.
4: My hand's numb.
5: Yeah, well, try it again.
4: Hope this guy's friendly.
5: Uh-oh. Our friends are sniffing about again.
4: And I don't look at all well in tomato sauce. Oh,
7: Charlie. Evening. Something I can do for you, gentlemen?
4: We managed to...
5: We hope to find some place to stay for the night, sir. We're completely off the beaten track.
7: You don't say. Come in. Come in, gentlemen.
4: Yes.
7: I'd be delighted to put you up this evening if you don't mind sleeping on the floor in the attic.
5: Well, at this point, we don't mind anything.
7: Don't you?
4: My name's Charles Costar, sir, and my friend is Dick Linton.
7: How do you do?
4: Yeah.
7: My name is Joel. Just Joel. At least, they used to call me Joel. Have you eaten yet this evening?
5: No, as a matter of fact, and we're starving.
7: Well, yes. Come in and sit down, and I'll fix you some dinner. That is, if you don't mind my meager rations.
4: Oh, we don't mind anything at this point. Do we, Dick?
5: Oh, no, definitely not. Yeah. There's an old American saying, you know, food is food. Let's eat, huh?
7: I'll fry some deer steak for you, and I've some wine.
5: Oh, wonderful. Tell me, Mr. Joel, do you live here all alone?
7: Unfortunately, yes. You see, I'm an outcast from your society. Let a man be different, and automatically he becomes an outcast.
5: Yeah, there's something in what you say.
7: Let him look a little different, or think a little different, or speak a little different. And he becomes a marked man. The individual is not allowed the privilege of individuality. Mankind doesn't permit it.
4: Oh, I don't think so, really.
7: Don't you? I'll just set the table and you can sit down over here and eat.
5: Come along, Charles.
7: I can prove my point. Now look at me. I'm different. Larger than most men, I unfortunately grew too tall. And I'm too ugly for the average man to stomach. I was hated. Yes, hated by your civilization and feared too. Not because I was cruel or vindictive or dishonest, but because I was different. Yes, yes, I'm a giant in stature. Don't feel badly for me. I've had my revenge on society, and I'll have even more revenge on little people like yourselves. Mm.
4: Yes.
5: It's quite understandable that you feel that way.
7: Gentlemen, before you sit down to dinner, allow me to hang your hunting guns up here. They'll bother you if you carry them around.
5: Oh, well, we really don't mind.
7: I mind. Your hunting gun, sir. And your hunting gun. There. Now I've both, I'll just hang them up here.
5: You say you live alone, Joel?
7: Yes.
5: That shoe in the corner, that was never your shoe. It's too small for you.
7: You're very observant, Mr. Linton. No, that wasn't my shoe. I found it in the forest one day and brought it home for the purpose of remaking it, like that coat hanging over there.
5: Found a coat and a shoe lying in this outlandish district?
7: Yes, yes, a coat and a shoe. Of course, they were on a man, but he was dead. He died of... I don't quite know what he died of. His legs had been gnawed off by some prowling beasts.
5: Oh, he must have become lost out here, like ourselves, huh?
7: Exactly like yourselves, gentlemen. Exactly like yourselves. Dinner's ready.

0: unbelievable. I've never heard of fantastic stories in my life.
1: Silence in the court. Silence in the court.
2: Now go ahead with your testimony, Mr. Castar.
3: Well, you can see what a spot Dick and I were in. We didn't trust that man for a second. Believe me, he was... Well, darn it, anyway, the man was unbalanced. It was well after we finished eating dinner that Joel lit a good, warm, roaring fire in the fireplace, and then...
2: Well, gentlemen, it's time to retire. I'm sleepy, and I'm sure you two are.
4: Yes, very sleepy. Mind if we take our guns upstairs? I'd like to clean
2: them. You won't need them this evening. You can clean them in the morning. Come along, please.
4: Come on, Charlie.
3: Yeah, I'm right behind you, Dick.
2: Be careful of this stepladder. It's rickety, to say the least.
4: So I notice, yeah.
2: I'll go first and get the blankets out. Yes, fortunately, I have two blankets up here, although they're musty enough.
5: Oh, don't worry about us.
2: All right. Come up now.
5: Right away.
3: I'd feel a lot better if I had those hunting guns. I don't blame you.
2: You can see for yourself, Mr. Linton, that this attic is not accustomed to guests. Musty. And the spiders are troublesome to strangers.
4: Spiders?
2: They are my friends. My only friends. They say he who shares a roof with you automatically becomes your friend. They have shared this roof with me for many years. Good night, gentlemen. Sleep well.
5: Oh, good night.
3: Great Scott, what kind of a mess have we gotten ourselves into?
4: I don't know. He's got a cog loose in his mind somewhere, that's certain.
3: Very certain. What'll we do?
4: I'll tell you. One sleeps and the other stands guard.
3: That won't do us any good, Dick. He's 10 times our size, and besides, we're unarmed.
4: I've got your .38 in my pocket. You forget about it, huh?
3: Yeah, I did.
4: Look, through these boards in the attic. You can watch Joel very easily. The fireplace throws a nice light on him.
3: How will we arrange the watch?
4: Well, you go to sleep for an hour.
3: Yeah.
4: Then I'll wake you up, give you the gun, and then I'll go to sleep for an hour, and you stand guard, okay?
3: Yeah. What time is it now?
4: 1 a.m.
3: What's he doing down there?
4: Curling up on the floor near the fireplace. About to go to sleep.
3: I hope he sleeps well. Too well to wake up.
4: In case he doesn't, I hope your gun works. That's all.
3: Oh, I'm so sleepy.
4: Good night.
6: Proceed, Mr. Castan.
3: Yes, I put my head on the floor and slept. But I slept a troubled sleep. A restless sleep. And my hands kept clawing the floor. A floor that was alive with insect life. Then, no sooner had I put my head on the floor than it seemed Dick nudged me.
4: Wake up, wake up. It's 2 a.m.
3: Okay. What happened?
4: Nothing. It's your turn now. I'm really licked. Really licked. So much walking and then all this.
3: He was quite right. All this. He lay down on the floor, and soon he was sound asleep. Sleeping like he was drugged. Poor Dick was all in. I sat upright, concentrating on sitting upright, to keep my eyes from closing. I was so tired, and my blood ran cold as I kept my eyes glued to the still figure which lay beneath us. The hut was so quiet that my wristwatch sounded like the beating of tom-toms in that silence. Tick, tick, tick, beating off the seconds, perhaps slicing off the seconds left of our lives. And I waited and watched. Then suddenly the huge figure beneath me stretched his huge form in front of the fireplace and yawned. His large, expressionless eyes sought mine through the planks of the floor, and I thought for a moment he saw me sitting there. Perhaps my crouched figure in the attic somehow threw a shadow down on the floor of the hut below. Then he arose, cat-like. That huge form arose gracefully and quietly. He eased himself up and walked to the door, as if listening for someone or something. Then, just as quietly, he opened the door and...
2: Yes? Yes? Yes, come back shortly. Shortly.
3: He said, come back shortly. Who was he talking to? And what was he talking about? Come back. Come back to murder us. He shut the door just as gently as he opened it, and then returning to the place before the fire, he again curled up near the warmth of the blaze. I glanced down at my watch. It was 3 o'clock. I nudged Dick, gently at first, and then harder. Dick, your turn. Dick, wake up.
4: Oh, we're up so soon.
3: Yes. Here's the gun.
4: Okay, I'm awake. Anything happened?
3: Listen, he's got an accomplice.
4: What?
3: Somebody was standing outside the door a while back. He told him to come back shortly.
4: That explains the small shoe, maybe.
3: Maybe. Oh, I'm so tired, I don't think I can sleep. I don't think I can sleep.
4: Ah, you'll sleep. Just relax.
3: I don't think so. Really, I...
2: Come in.
6: Yeah? Are they asleep now?
2: Yes, fast asleep, the poor fools. One of them thought he could stay awake. I could see them taking turns staying awake. But I put enough dope in their wine to knock them out completely.
6: Have they much money with them?
2: Who knows? But whatever they have, we need. Here. Give me that log you brought in.
6: Here you are.
2: Now I'll splinter it like this. And light one end of it. Nothing like this wood burning to dope them completely.
6: What will we do with them later?
2: Put them outside for the animals.
6: I'll wait down here for you. You go upstairs.
2: I won't be long. These things never take very long.
3: Dick, give me the gun.
5: Huh?
3: Dick, have you fallen asleep? Dick, wake up. Dick, are you doped?
5: Huh?
3: Dick, he's coming at us. Give me the gun. Please, Dick, give me the gun. There, I've got the gun now. You're laughing at me. You're laughing.
5: Time to wake up now for the last time.
3: No, take this. There, that's got you. That's got you. Where's your friend? Where's the little man? Dick, help me find the little man now. Help me. Dick. I was stunned. Completely stunned. The room looked strange to me. The smoking gun in my hand looked strange to me. The whole world seemed to blot out in front of my eyes, and suddenly I looked down at the dark mass lying at my feet, and then I looked up. My eyes were absolutely level with Joel's eyes as he climbed up into the attic. Then, in a voice filled with horror, he said,
2: "Great Lord, sir, what have you done? You've killed him, and he was just about to wake you."
3: Yes, I killed Dick Linton, my best friend, when he was just about to wake me. I'd been dreaming, and I killed him.
7: Thank you, Mr. Castar. My next witness is Dr. Harding. Now, Dr. Harding, will you please take the stand?
8: Yes, sir.
9: Place your left hand on the Bible. Do you swear to tell the truth, the whole truth, and nothing but the truth?
8: I do.
7: You heard the testimony of the defendant, Dr. Harding.
8: I did, sir.
7: Is it possible for a man asleep as he was, to fire the gun load at his best friend because of a nightmare?
8: It was more than a nightmare. It was somnolentia, sleep drunkenness. Overtired as Mr. Costair was, his nerves were overtaxed and his fears and suspicions had been aroused. This result is perfectly natural and certainly medically sound. The defendant was not in his right mind at the time of the murder.
7: Thank you, Dr. Harding. Gentlemen of the jury, to sum up this case, Joel, the giant, had told his guests the truth about the shoe. At the time he opened the door, he was just talking to his dog, who had been scratching outside. But to a man mentally exhausted and filled with fear, Joel's actions were certainly those which would arouse suspicion. Gentlemen, in behalf of my client, I beg leniency. Leniency.
3: Bertha, please, darling. It was all explained in court. This doesn't change anything between us, nothing at all.
10: Doesn't it? I love my brother more than you can understand, Charles. I know the court has ruled you innocent. But a court of law has very little to do with a woman's heart.
3: If you love me, Bertha...
10: I'll always love you. But I'll never be able to trust you again. There are 7 days in a week, Charles. Some of those days, I'll love you and forget this whole horrible affair. But more days, my brother's face will loom up in front of me.
3: But Dick would understand.
10: I wouldn't see you because his face would stand between us. I'd spend those days hating you. So, I'm leaving you, Charles. Take good care of yourself. I can't help it. I hope you understand.
3: Bertha, please.
10: Goodbye, Charles.
3: Bertha!

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Bellkeeper, toll the bell.

0: From the time-worn pages of the past, we have heard another immortal tale in The Weird Circle. 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Be here in this lonely cave by the restless sea once again next time for another immortal tale in The Weird Circle.
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2: Outlying district of the city. Two men in overalls lounged on the corner of First Street and River Road and talked in guarded tones.
3: Hey, look, Spike. What I want to know is, how do you know that armored bank car is going to come into First Street at this end?
4: The boss don't do nothing without being sure, Tony. You ought to know that by now.
3: Yeah, but with that detour sign up there, boss...
4: What makes you so dumb? I've always got to draw a diagram almost before you know what's going on.
3: So what? I ain't no mind reader. All I'm asking is how do you...
4: Okay, I'll tip you off. Now look, you see that plank cross bridge over the big ditch the water company made in the street?
3: I ain't blind.
4: So you ain't blind. Well, the boss has been trying to figure out how to make a grab for that armored truck, see? Now for weeks he's had it tailed. It always follows the same route, once a week just before banking hours. And today's the day.
3: I know all that, but
4: that truck ain't no sardine can, Tony. Well, yesterday afternoon, the boss saw the excavating going on around this corner, and seeing this plank bridge over the ditch into First Street gives him an idea.
3: I'm all ears.
4: You ain't kidding.
3: You and your...
4: Shut up if you want to hear the dope. Now, before sunup this morning, we come down here and planted a bomb under those planks. Then we swung that detour sign around from where it was on River Road, putting it in front of the plank runway so that no other car'd go over it, see?
3: Sure, but when the bank truck
4: comes into sight on River Road on its way from the Federal Reserve to the First Street National, we beat it out, swing that sign back where it was.
3: But if we can spot the truck, they'll see us move the detour sign.
4: What do you think we got on overalls for? They do notice us. They'll think we're city workmen.
3: Holy cats. Then the bank truck goes over the planks.
4: Right. That bomb will bust that truck wide open. We move in fast, grab the dough, and light out for our car up in the alley.
3: Jay Spike, the boy sure knows how to plan things. I bet if he...
4: Hold it, Tony. It looks like the armor truck coming now. Come on.
3: Yeah.
4: Okay. Slow down. Take it easy, like we're on the job here.
3: Yeah.
4: Grab one end of that detour sign. Pick it up. Wooden horse and all.
3: Right. Hey, we better hurry.
4: And guys on jobs like this don't hurry. Let's go.
3: Yeah.
4: Now swing your end around, then set it down.
3: Yeah. Hey, Spike, it's almost here. Maybe we better...
4: Get a hold of yourself and don't muff this job. Now go over and start putting out the red lanterns over there. When that truck goes into the planks, flatten out. Do you get it?
3: Sure. There they come.
4: There they go. Now down, Tony, down!

0: That afternoon, in the office of Britt Reed, young publisher of the Daily Sentinel.
1: Is that all, Mr. Reed?
2: No, not quite, Miss Case. Read back the last paragraph I dictated, will you?
1: Yes, sir. The Sentinel feels that sufficient time has elapsed in which the police could have gathered evidence to put an end to the flagrant disregard of the gambling laws.
3: Hi, Casey.
4: Hello, extra.
1: Shall I go on, Mr. Reed? Or has this rude interruption broken your train of thought as it has mine?
3: Train of thought, she says. All the thoughts she had wouldn't be crowded in the Toonerville trolley, says I.
1: Oh, I give up.
4: You might as well. What's new, extra?
3: Did you read me story on the robbery, Reed? Wasn't it a beaut?
4: No, I just skimmed the headlines. What about the robbery?
3: Reed, being publisher of a big newspaper, you amaze me.
4: Well, being a publisher of a big newspaper amazes me, too. What about the robbery, as I asked before?
3: It was an armored truck from the Homer Bank Messenger Service. Blown to bits it was at the corner of First and River Road.
4: Well, go on.
3: The two men on the truck weren't killed, but they were hurt bad, Reed.
1: Well, what about the money, Axford?
3: The crooks got away with a batch of dough. All in big bills, mind you. They didn't even try to take any bags of currency.
4: Any clues at all, you know?
3: Todd says they haven't a clue of any kind, Reed. Of course, there's one good thing about it, though.
4: What's that?
3: The stolen bills are all big ones. New issue. So the Federal Reserve's got the serial numbers of them. The list will come out in the next edition of the paper.
4: Well, that's a break. If the crooks try to use any of those bills, they'll be spotted.
3: Sure. That's what Sarge said. Say, Casey, did you really read them funny marks on that pad?
1: Are you kidding? Why should I write in shorthand if I couldn't read it?
3: Well, you got me there. Yeah, let's hear you read some of it. Go on.
1: Go on out of here. Mr. Reed's trying to get out an editorial.
3: Yeah? What's it about, Reed?
4: About the gambling that goes on out at Norton's Roadhouse. Well, of course, I can't mention names in the editorial. It's about time the police came through with some evidence.
3: Reed, I heard Sarge talking about that. The cops have gone out there time and again. When they got into the back rooms, they found nothing but some pool tables there. Blackie Norton's a pretty foxy guy.
4: So it seems.
1: Well, it seems to me that someone with a little nerve, someone not in with the police, could go out there and get evidence.
4: Well, getting in to gamble is one thing, Miss Case. Getting evidence is another. I'd like to know just how much gambling does go on out there.
3: You being a playboy and all, why don't you go out there and see for yourself, Reed?
1: Axford, of all the things to suggest,
4: wait,
1: I never...
4: Miss Case, that's an idea. Axford, meet me at 5:30 downstairs. You and I are going out to Norton's Roadhouse for an evening of fun.
3: You mean it, Reed?
4: Of course. At least I'll find out firsthand just what is going on out there.
3: Okay, Reed, it's a deal. I'll be waiting at 5:30 downstairs. Hey, now, Norton sure has this place fixed up swanky-like, Reed.
4: Well, he hasn't held back on expense, actually.
5: May I have your order, gentlemen?
4: Tell me, waiter, what time does your first floor show come on?
5: 8:30, sir.
4: It's only 6:30 now. Say, is there any place where we could pass some time before dinner?
5: You can go over to the bar, sir.
3: Hey, now, maybe that's just...
4: We're not in the mood for the bar, waiter. Oh, by the way, will you take this bill and get my friend a couple of good cigars?
5: Yes, sir.
4: I'll let you decide just what brand. Oh, I dropped my wallet.
5: I'll pick it up, sir. Here it is.
4: Thanks. It's rather bulky.
5: So I noticed, sir. I'll get the cigars right away.
3: Leave it to him to notice a fat wallet.
4: That's why I dropped it, expert.
3: You mean you dropped
4: it? The waiter's talking to Blackie Norton. They're coming this way.
3: Oh, that's Blackie Norton, is it? I wonder why he's coming...
4: Yes, expert, I hear the floor show here is very good.
6: I beg your pardon. I overheard you speaking to the waiter a moment ago. You are Mr. Reed, aren't you?
4: That's right, Mr. Norton. I was just asking the waiter if...
6: Say
4: possible.
6: No more, mister. How about a visit to our fun rooms?
4: Fun rooms?
6: Sure. Perhaps you'll even come away with a bit of profit. Who knows?
4: All right. Where do we go?
6: You can follow me. But your friend will have to wait for you out here.
3: Hey, now, what's the idea of making me wait?
4: He won't mind at all. Wait here for me, Axford. I promise not to stay long.
3: But Reed, I...
4: Lead the way, Mr. Norton. I'm sure I'll enjoy your fun room.
0: After Axford had waited impatiently for almost an hour, Britt Reed returned to the table.
4: Well, Axford, I was afraid you might have walked out on me. Sorry, I kept you waiting so long.
3: Reed, I was just about to go looking for you. You know, you had not... Was there any gambling back in there?
4: Plenty.
3: Honest? How much did you lose?
4: Lose? One. See here?
3: One of you, boss, huh?
4: Look again.
3: I can see all right. Suffering snakes. Those ain't ones at all. They're big bills.
4: Right. There's about 2,000 here.
3: Holy crow.
4: I'll give this to some worthy charity. And at least I've satisfied myself.
7: Hey, which one of you guys is named Reed?
4: Well, that's my name. Why?
7: Well, Blackie Norton wants to see you in his office. That's for me to show you the way, Mr. Reed.
4: All right.
3: I'm coming too, that I am.
7: Oh, so, brother, the boss said just Mr. Reed, see? And if this guy's Mr. Reed, he don't look like he needs a nursemaid.
3: See here, if you think you can talk to me...
4: Don't create a scene in public. As the gentleman suggests, I am able to take care of myself. I won't be long. Wait here.
7: Yeah, right this way, Mr. Reed. Yeah, go right in. The boss is waiting.
4: Thanks.
7: Thanks for coming in, Mr. Reed. Come on, have a seat.
4: What do you want to see me about, Norton?
7: Oh, it's really nothing much. I hear you had good luck tonight.
4: Yes, I did.
7: Oh, I'm glad you did. Look, Mr. Reed, see those bills stacked on my desk here?
4: Yes. Well, looks like quite a lot of money.
7: Yeah, a little over $2,000. Exactly the amount you won tonight in tens and twenties.
4: Well, that's interesting. But I don't get it.
7: Well, look, Mr. Reed, I'd rather have you take those small bills and give me back the large ones, if you don't mind.
4: But I do mind. These are easy to carry in my wallet, and I'd never get those smaller bills either in my wallet or in my pocket. So if you don't mind, I'll keep the bills I have.
7: I'm afraid you're going to give them up whether you want to or not. I hate to get tough about it, but I don't...
4: Now, see here, Norton, I don't...
8: Now, don't argue, bud. Make the switch like Blackie says or else.
4: A gun in my back, eh?
7: Sorry, Reed, but you see how it is.
4: Well, since you put it that way, I'll exchange the bills. Here you are. Well, I see you take the Daily Sentinel. This must be
8: put
4: the...
8: Put down the bills and quit stalling, mister.
4: I suppose at this point you tell me this is where I came in.
7: Oh, not at all, Mr. Reed. Pick up the small bills. They're yours to take. After all, I didn't intend to run away a good customer. But you forced this little bit of byplay. You see, I wanted those big bills for a purpose. Take your winnings by all means.
4: Thanks. That's white of you. Now, if you'll let this helpmate of yours remove that gun from my back...
7: Oh, sure, Mr. Reed. It didn't really mean anything, you know. Put that gun away, Spike.
8: Right. But it'll be right where I can get at it, quick.
4: I'm sure it will, Spike. Well, thanks for the buggy ride, Norton. See you again sometime.
7: Sure, sure. Come back whenever you can, Mr. Reed.
4: I wouldn't miss coming back for the world. Good night.

0: Later that night, in Britt's apartment, the young publisher paced the floor while Axford sat munching a sandwich which Cato had just brought in.
1: If the police can get Norton on a gambling charge, perhaps they can... I'll get it, Cato. Hello? Oh, yes, Sergeant Burke. How did you make out? I see. Yes, he's a slick one, all right. Yes, that's right. Well, he'll slip sooner or later. Thanks for calling. Bye.
2: Did the cops find anything?
1: Norton's ready for them, Axford. But after what I noticed in his office, we can't give up.
3: What you noticed in Norton's office, Mr. Britt?
2: Go ahead, Reed. Tell Cato about it.
1: Cato, when Norton forced me to return those big bills, well, just as I went to put them on his desk, I saw a sentinel lying there.
3: What Daily Central paper have to do with this?
1: An item caught my eye. It said serial numbers of stolen bills released by bank. I glanced at one of the big bills in my hand and noted the serial number. Later, I found out from the list in the Sentinel that the bill I gave back to Norton was one of the bills stolen from a bank truck this morning.
0: Tucky Norton ran a gambling room at his roadhouse, and also that he had some connection with the bank truck robbery. But without direct proof, there was no way to move against the racketeer. And so far, the efforts of the police had proved futile. 2 days after his experience at Norton's place, Britt Reed was in the city room at the Sentinel, talking to Axford and Sergeant Burke.
1: You say you picked up one of Norton's men for questioning, Sergeant?
4: Sure. We picked him up for carrying a gun. But it was proved Norton had got him a license to carry it because he handled cash for Norton. I had let him go.
2: That Norton's a smart one, all right, Reed. He even went down to cops headquarters himself and complained to the inspector that he's being persecuted.
1: Did he?
4: That he did, Mr. Reed.
1: Did you get orders to lay off?
4: Well, not exactly. But we did get a tip to go easy until we got something sure to go on.
2: Huh. Nobody will ever get anything sure against that guy.
1: Oh, I don't know about that, Axford. Now, if there were only some way to catch him off guard...
4: Yeah, if we could catch him passing some of that stolen dough...
1: Wait, that gives me an idea.
2: What are you thinking of, Reed?
1: Maybe if enough pressure is brought to bear on Blackie Norton, he'll have to pass some of those stolen bills.
2: Pressure? What do you mean?
1: Oh, you just wait and see, Axford. From here on, Norton will really think he's being persecuted. And how?
5: You say you want to see me?
6: That's right, Mr. Norton. As fire inspector, I came to tell you I'm giving you 1 week to change your decorations to comply with the fire laws. Also, 1 week to make 2 more exits. Otherwise, you'll be closed down as a fire truck.
5: Hey, now, wait a minute. I can't make all those
6: changes. 1 week, Mr. Norton. Today.
7: I'm from the health department, Mr. Norton. Our health inspector reports your kitchen is unsanitary. The condition will have to be corrected at once.
5: Oh, but it'll cost...
7: The fine is pretty big, Mr. Norton. You'd better comply right away.
8: We find there was a mistake in the appraisal of your property for tax purposes. Therefore, unless you make up the difference in taxes, you will be considered in arrears as of today. Don't put it off, Mr. Norton.
9: I'm from the OPA. We've had a complaint that you've been selling your liquor above ceiling price.
6: Furthermore, you must have fire escapes and also put fire extinguishers throughout, Mr. Norton.
8: Haven't paid your personal property tax, Mr. Norton.
5: Money, money, money. Spike, they're driving me crazy.
10: Well, what's behind it all, Blackie? Why are they picking on you?
5: I don't know. Somebody's putting the heat on. I'm almost down to rock bottom. But all I've got left is that hot dough from the bank truck job. If I try to pass any of that, I'm a goner. But I have to work something out, somehow. It has to be soon.
0: That night, Britt Reed was in his apartment talking to Cato, his faithful Filipino valet and the only person knowing his identity as the Green Hornet.
1: Well, Cato, the pressure I've been putting on Norton is beginning to work. I understand he tried to get a bank loan today.
3: Will he not get loan, Mr. Britt?
1: No. I think it's about time to force the issue with Norton, tonight.
3: Well, that means Green Hornet put pressure on Norton, perhaps.
1: Pressure that will make him show his hand, I hope.
3: You have plans?
1: Yes. I've written a little note which we'll leave with Norton first.
3: He meet Green Hornet in person later, maybe.
0: Right, for the final showdown. Let's go, Cato.

0: short time later, Blackie Norton was in his office at the Roadhouse, discussing the situation with Spike and Tony.
1: What a laugh. Here we have over 200 grand in dough that's too hot to use. The place about to go on the rocks.
2: Can't you use just one of them fills, Blackie?
1: Don't be a dope, Tony. Using one's as bad as using them all. Be traced right back to us. Now we've got to find some other way out for the time being.
3: You got any ideas, Blackie? We can't just sit around and let things go to pot.
2: Hey, maybe we could pull another job, maybe.
1: Ah, dry up, will you, Tony? Pull another job. With every dick in town tailing us.
3: He ain't in his right mind half of the time, and when he is, he talks like a halfwit.
2: Oh, is that so, Bugface? If you don't stop plapping the breeze with that kisser of yours,
3: you don't do what, Lynn?
1: Shut up, Lynn, both of you. And I got enough trouble without you guys, are you?
2: Hey, it's a bomb.
3: Yeah, that ain't any bomb. It's a rock with something tied to it.
1: Pick it up, Spike.
2: Yeah, sure.
3: Hey, look, it's a note.
1: Give it to me.
3: What's it say?
2: Who threw it?
1: Hold your horse for a minute, can't you?
4: I know the mess you're in.
3: Well, read it out loud.
4: Behind it.
1: Do you want it? Holy smoke. Listen to this. It says, I know the mess you're in, and I know who's behind it. If you want to make a deal, leave the back door to your office unlocked and be there at midnight alone.
2: Well, what do you know?
1: It's signed the Green Hornet. There's a seal on it.
3: The Green Hornet? Well, I...
2: Hey, you ain't going to mix company with that guy, are you, Blackie?
1: He might be just the guy who could help me out of this mess.
3: Hey, listen, Blackie, that guy's dynamite. He double-crossed his own grandmother.
1: Yeah, but I'm not his grandmother, Spike.
2: Oh, Chief Blackie, you don't have to tell us that.
3: You see how smart Tony is? He knows he ain't the Hornet's grandmother. Wake up.
1: Forget Tony, Spike. We got plans to make.
3: What plans?
1: I'm going to see the Green Hornet at midnight, but I don't trust him. So you and Tony are going to be around just in case.
2: Nothing doing. I'd stand here when that...
1: Hey, easy, Tony. You won't be in here.
2: Where then?
1: Now listen. See that little picture over there?
2: Oh, you mean the one you move when you want to see through the peephole into the dining room.
1: Right. I'll take down that picture. And you can go on the other side of the wall and put the muzzle of your gun through one of those holes while you peek through the other, see?
2: Oh, sure. I get the drop on the Hornet, but he can't see me. That's okay.
1: Well, what about me, boss? You sneak around at midnight, Spike, and be just outside that broken window. If I need help, you'll hear me call for it.
3: Okay.
1: Don't either of you do anything unless I give a signal by grabbing my handkerchief. If the Hornet's on the level, you won't have to do anything. You understand?
3: We got it straight.
2: Ah, sure. You can count on us, Blackie.
1: Good. Well, now we'll wait till 12 o'clock and see just what the Green Hornet has to offer.

0: quarter of 12, Cato. Keep your eyes peeled while I go in. Lager Norton's liable to pull a fast one if he gets the least bit suspicious.
1: I watch closely, Mr. Britt.
0: I'll make my way around to the back door of the office.
2: Will you be careful?
0: I will. What did you tell the police when you phoned?
2: I follow instructions. It tell police Britt Reed disappear. Suggest Norton have something to do with it. Sergeant Burke say they investigate right away.
0: Good.

0: Oh, come right in, Holness. I'm expecting you.
1: Good.
0: I got your notes.
1: What's the deal you have to offer? I know you pulled that bank truck job. I also know you're in a mess. I'm in position to get rid of that dough for you. And for a 50% cut, I'll deliver the guy who's been putting the pressure on you.
0: Ah, right to the point. And maybe you've got something. But first, just to be sure, tell me, who is the guy putting the heat on me and the boys?
1: Britt Reed, the publisher.
0: Britt Reed? So that's who's behind it.
1: Right. Did we make a deal? I'll bring him right here to your office tonight.
0: How do I know you will?
1: Show me the dough. Put it here on your desk. And then before I even take it, I'll bring Reed in. I have him outside now.
0: It's a deal. I'll get the dough to show him.
1: Why do you go to the bookcase?
0: It'll take a minute. Yeah, here it is.
1: Why the book?
0: Look.
1: Oh, very clever. You hollowed out the middle of the pages and hid the money in it.
0: Right. The cops never thought of opening a copy of Paradise Lost to look for 200 grand in hot dough. Look it over, Hornet.
1: That's it, all right. Okay, I'll bring Reed in as I promised. But before I do, there's a couple of police.
0: So what? Let them come. I'm much smarter than you think, you see. They know you as a Green Hornet, but I know who you really are.
1: You what?
0: Only one man could know I really had that hot dough. I thought of that. I've been observing and listening to your voice. The cops will get a surprise when they pull off that mask. But you won't live to know it. I'll pull my handkerchief out like this and...
1: Oh, yeah? Watch yourself, Gordon! Oh! Oh!
0: This way! Through the window!
1: Haven't much time.
2: Hurry! Coming! I find man outside window. He's not conscious now.
1: Good. I noticed the dust mark on the wall in there where a picture had been moved. It saved my life, but it cost Norton his.
2: Norton dead?
1: Yes, he was smart, Kato. He found out my true identity just before he was shot.
2: So sorry for Norton, but dead men not tell tales. Here, car.
1: Wait, I'm not going.
2: Not going?
1: No. I want you to use a little gas on me, Kato, after I remove the Hornet mask. Then you go and leave me here for the police to find. We have to work fast.
3: Glory be. All the stolen money's right here. You there. Speak up. What happened to you?
4: I didn't mean to shoot Blackie. Honest, I was aiming at the Hornet.
5: Did you hear that, Sarge? The Green Hornet was here, he says.
3: I can hear, Axford. What do you know about Mr. Reed? What did Norton do with him?
4: I heard the Hornet say he had Reed outside in his car. He was making a deal with Blackie. Then he and Blackie started arguing in low tones. I couldn't hear what they were saying. Blackie gave me the signal and I shot, but the Hornet jumped out of the way and Blackie got it.
5: Sarge, it's the Hornet. Getting away with Reed. Come on. One of you men watch that bird. Something snake, Sarge. He's getting clean away.
3: There's somebody groaning. Come on, he's right over there.
5: Point the light down so that... Great saves, it's Reed himself. Reed, speak to me. Reed.
1: Oh, I heard. I'm glad you got here.
3: What happened, Mr. Reed?
1: Norton made a deal with the Hornet to get me.
3: Sure, sure, but Norton won't bother you anymore. And we got his two partners, together with all the stolen dough. And the Hornet's gone, too.
5: Reed, you sure had a close shave this night.
1: Closer than you'll ever know, Axford. Far closer than you'll ever know.

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1: I never knew there was so much in it.
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0: Burton Gunther had encountered the phrase in a pocket-sized biography purchased at a newsstand just before the train left the station. A man's worth can be judged by the caliber of his enemies. Burton Gunther stared reflectively from the murky compartment window. Darkness silvered the glass and gave him nothing to look at but his own image. How many people were enemies of that face? Every eyes narrowed by a myopic squint, denied by vanity the correction of spectacles. For the nose, he secretly called patrician. Of the mouth, that was hard, unrelenting, cruel even.
1: How many enemies have I got? How many? Oh, I've got a lot of enemies. I'm rich in enemies. Some of them are 24-carat.
0: This is the story of a man with enemies. This is a tale of a man with foes. This is a story of Burton Gunther,
1: who collects opponents like spent matches wherever he goes.

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0: A man like Whitman Hayes, for instance. Whitman Hayes. I'm proud of him. Proud.
1: Are you, Burton, dear?
0: Do you think it odd that a man like me should be proud of an enemy?
1: Not odd, Burton, dear. No, not odd.
0: What, then?
1: Well, I don't...